0: Calgary Police appreciate the community's nearly 180 tips so far, but are also warning of AI-altered images and false information spreading as the search for Parker gains more attention online. Joe Horwood, CBC News, Calgary.
1: Six whales are on the move from Marineland to aquariums in the U.S. The park says the move required months of planning.

0: Marineland then struck a deal with a consortium of U.S. and Spanish aquariums to move the whales, a plan Ottawa then endorsed. And about 1,800 people have been displaced in Ontario as nearly 200 wildfires burn across the province. The fires continue to grow and are forcing more people out of their homes. Megan Fitzpatrick has more.
1: It's moving quickly.
2: Premier Doug Ford says the number of hectares now burning in northwestern Ontario has grown past 700,000, up from 650,000 last week. And the number of communities ordered to evacuate has also expanded since the weekend. It's now at 13. Many of them are First Nations communities. Chief Lawrence Wanakomic says evacuees from White Sand First Nation are anxious and angry.
3: A lot of people are, you know, want more updates, want more information on what's happening back home. They're worried about their homes and their pets and whoever they left behind.
2: Ford has fended off criticism that his government is doing a poor job of communicating and that it should have done more to prevent and respond to the fires.
1: We will not spare a penny fighting these fires and keeping people safe.
2: Ford will be meeting with fellow premiers and the prime minister in Prince Edward Island this week, and he said talk of a national fire strategy will be on the agenda. Megan Fitzpatrick, CBC News, Toronto.
0: And that is The World This Hour for CBC News. I'm Tricia Kindleman.
4: Here's the weather forecast for mainland Nova Scotia as issued by Environment Canada. I'm Cassie Williams. A few clouds with fog patches overnight, westerly winds 20, gusting to 40, lows of 12 degrees. Tomorrow, sunny, becoming a mix of sun and cloud near noon, fog patches dissipating in the morning, southerly winds 20 kilometers per hour near noon, highs of 25 except 17 along parts of the coast. And for Wednesday and Thursday, periods of rain, highs near 22.
5: I'm Jill Deacon, in for Tom Power. Welcome to Q. Some of you know him as Appa. For some of you, he is the living, breathing Uncle Iroh. Paul Sun Hyung Lee is on the show today. He'll tell you what it's like to adapt a beloved animated character for live action and why his self-described geekdom is actually very helpful for his role in Avatar: The Last Airbender. And from the wilds of Vancouver Island to the international stage, Alicia Biro is blowing up around the world as a jazz pop superstar, but she still makes time to post weekly Transcription Tuesday videos so that everyone can learn from the jazz greats who inspire her passion. You'll hear her brand new song today on Q. Ever had this happen? You have really fond memories of an animated series that you absolutely loved as a kid. I mean, the show that you woke up early for on Saturday mornings. And then, has there ever been a remake of that show? If so, you probably know that feeling of nervous anticipation. Will the remake live up to the love that you have of the original? Paul Sun Hyung Lee knows exactly what that feels like. You might know him best for his role as Appa, or Mr. Kim in Kim's Convenience. Or if you're a fan of Star Wars and The Mandalorian, you know him for his role as Captain Carson Teva. But for the past couple of years, he's been stepping into another massive franchise with Netflix's live-action adaptation of Avatar: The Last Airbender. Now, I should clarify, we're not talking about the blue people Avatar here, the one that James Cameron made. I'm talking about The Last Airbender. It originally came out in 2005 as an animated series. It's a fantasy adventure following a young boy named Aang. He has special powers, and his job is to stop an army from the Fire Nation as it wages a war for global domination. Now, if you're not familiar with it, I really cannot overstate just how popular this show is. Millions of fans around the world gathered around the TV, probably with Fruit Loops, to watch it. To this day, it is still a hugely streamed series. In the live-action adaptation, Paul plays Uncle Iroh, a retired Fire Nation general who is a bit haunted by the sins of his past. I got to talk to him all about it. Here is my conversation with Paul Sun Hyung Lee. Paul, welcome. Nice to have you here.
6: Thank you so much for having me.
5: Congratulations on the second season, and I understand there's a third. I was I was reading something interesting about this.

0: As soon as the announcement came about that there was going to be a live action version of Avatar, there was a real push from the fan base to have you cast as Uncle Iroh. How aware were you of that?
1: I sort of knew a little bit about it. Honestly, I think it was because I didn't watch the series until 2017, I think. We were still shooting Kim's Convenience at the time. And actually, it was Jean Yoon who, she'd seen the entire series with her son. And she said, you need to watch this. You're a nerd. You'll love this. And so I did, and I absolutely fell in love with it. And so there were some rumblings out there that had been fan casted by a lot of people who were fans of the animated series. And, you know, when they heard Netflix was adapting it, they said, well, who would you cast in this? And immediately, I think I sprung to mind just because I'm an older Asian gentleman with facial hair, and I spoke with an accent in the show. And that is, if you boil down the absolute sort of
0: bare bones,
1: like the simplest sort of description of Uncle Iroh in the animated series, that's about it, basically. I mean, I look at that and I kind of go, yeah, that fits. I see that. I can see that.
0: You're being very modest, of course. You're not mentioning at all your talent and your charisma and all the things that fans love about you in any role. So, and anyway, so obviously the fans got their wish, but I also understand that in the step in between, which was your audition,
1: yes,
0: you didn't even know you were auditioning for this. You thought you were auditioning for a basketball film called Blue Dawn, which is what? Part of their hush hush, we mustn't sort of let word out even to those auditioning that this show is even happening, so we can't even tell you what role you're going for.
1: Yeah, it's standard practice now with a lot of studios, actually, just because they are so worried about leaks happening online. And one of the sources of leaks is people auditioning for it and saying, hey, so they're casting for these roles, and it comes out there. And then the problem with that is fans love to speculate. And they'll get a snippet of information completely out of context, and then they will build entire theories behind that. And there is a subset of fans who like to create their own fiction in their head, and they just sort of go off the deep end.
0: It can get out of control.
1: It does. And I think that just sort of speaks to the level of passion that fans have for any given sort of intellectual property that they're fans of. But at the same time, studios want to be able to surprise and delight fans. And how do you do that? You layer it with different levels of security. And so, yes, I did not know I was auditioning for Avatar: The Last Airbender. I did think it was a basketball movie. In fact, I almost didn't submit an audition for it because I was feeling lazy and I thought, basketball? I'm not a huge basketball fan, but I thought, oh, I'll do it, because the lines in the audition were so well written. And I did, and immediately forgot about it, to the point where a month later, when I got the call back from my agent, I didn't know what it was for. Blue Dawn. I couldn't even remember it. And then when I saw it was for, the basketball movie. Cool. I'd always wanted to be in a sports movie. So, okay, let's go.
0: At what point did you realize, no, this is actually much more up my alley?
1: It was actually...
0: Self-described geek. This was very big deal for you.
1: It was actually during the callback session, because they said, it's a director and producer session. They will be on the Zoom call. And I thought, this is like, I've jumped significantly from my first submission. And in the breakdown, it said, by the way, the character of Howard, whom I was reading for, that's not his real name. His actual name is Iroh. And that sort of gave me a moment of, that's weird. And then all of a sudden, all the pennies started to drop, and I thought, they disguised the nephew, Avatar scenes. Yeah, perfectly.
0: Which, you are famously a huge fan of Star Wars. And as I said, sort of proud geek overall. You were talking about the role that you play in The Mandalorian the last time you were here on Q. So knowing all that, what sense of responsibility did you feel when you step into a project like Avatar?
1: Yeah, to be able to play Iroh is something that is like, wow, that's rarefied air. This is something that it's a challenge. I want to do it. And then when I booked the part, I thought, oh my God, do I really want to do it? Because it's big shoes to fill. The original actor was so beloved, the voice actor, Mako Uematsu, he passed away. And so that's a legacy. That's a legacy character with a lot of responsibility as somebody stepping in. And the previous iteration, live action version of Avatar, was not well received. You become very, very aware of the stakes. And as a nerd and as a fan, I don't want to disappoint fans either. We want to do honor to the character, do justice to this legacy that's been created.
0: What are your techniques for managing that? You know, navigating that, those sort of pressures.
1: One, breathe. And realize that you can only control what you can control. You know, taking that deep breath, it was the same thing with Star Wars. Being a super fan and being on set and all of a sudden it's like, don't suck at this because you want to be asked back. And it's about doing the work, leaning back on all the training that I received, all the hard work that I've had to put into it. It's doing your job, being professional, doing your homework, being prepped, knowing what the scene is about, making decisions about how you're going to approach this, and also being open enough to sort of move in a different direction and perhaps discovering something that might even be stronger, which is really the fun part of collaborating on a project, right? It's not just one person controlling everything. It's a group of talented artists getting together and really, really working and collaborating and building. And sometimes there are disagreements, but it's always to serve the story and the characters and to tell the best story possible.
0: So, okay, let's have a sense of what Uncle Iroh is up to this season. I'm going to play a scene that's actually beloved by fans of the original series. We're going to play it here in the studio for you. And maybe you can tell folks who are listening on the radio what we're seeing and a bit of the background.
1: So basically, Iroh is hiding out in the city of Ba Sing Se. When he was a general with the Fire Nation, he led the siege against Ba Sing Se. It was over 600 days long, very, very bloody conflict. And he lost his son, his only son, Lu Ten. And that broke him. And at this moment, he's confronting the area, the very tree where his son was slain. And he's seeing it for the first time.
2: If only I could have helped you, my son.
1: And in our version of Avatar, Uncle Iroh has to go through a reckoning. He has to come to terms with the role he played during a war, the suffering he caused, also coming to grips with the loss of his son at this very, very this moment.
0: So going into a scene like that, you're emotional even just watching it and talking about it. You've inhabited the character that fully. What is that like to take on that moment of playing that scene that you know is so revered with such emotional weight? What's your headspace as an actor in that moment?
1: Really, my whole focus is just playing the truth of that scene, not being overly earnest, not play acting, not to make it bigger than it is, but to find the emotional truth for me as an actor in the animated series. It is sacred. And so he starts to sing the song Leaves from a Vine, and it brings down the house all the time. Like, I'm getting emotional just even describing it. And so you can imagine fans growing up and seeing this, and it hits them and it feels really, really hard. And it's a core. I've had a lot of fans come up to me, older fans who like grew up with this, and said, this is like a core memory. This always hits them. They hear the notes, they start to cry. It's like very Pavlovian. I knew this scene would hold a particular amount of emotional baggage and weight. And we all wanted this to be done right. And there was discussion as well, should he sing it in the song? They asked me and I said, no, I didn't want to sing the song because we're doing an adaptation. We're not doing a frame by frame recreation of that scene. I think that it exists in the animated universe. It's perfect. It exists there. I don't want to sully that, but we do need to bring this scene to life, and we need to give it its own emotional weight, its own sort of cost for Iroh to come to grips and sort of see what he can do to move beyond this. Because in the animated series, when you meet Iroh, he's fully formed. He's very wise. He chuckles. There's not a lot of conflict in him. And so he's fully baked in the animated series. In our version, he's still coming to grips with what he's done.
0: And you've talked about wanting to make this role much more nuanced, certainly than the animated series, I suppose, but you've even compared it to Shakespeare, which is, you know, to performing a role in Shakespeare, which some people would, you know, think is an unusual comparison. But tell me about the approach being similar in terms of, you know, what you bring in terms of complexity, as you described, to a role.
1: It's one of those things where the character is known by so many people because of one particular performance of it, the animated performance. And it's really, really difficult to try to fill those shoes or live up to that high level of expectation, because people look at that and go, that is the quintessential version of this character. So how does one even begin that journey to sort of attempt? And for me,

0: I didn't want to do a bad copy or an imitation. I didn't want to be eye-roll light. And so the only way for me to sort of survive that is to make him my own while using the source material as a heavy backbone, as great source material to stay true to him. And so that's why Iroh doesn't have an accent in this. He, you know, Mako Iwamatsu, that's his voice in the animated series. I didn't want to go there. And so we wanted to remove that, and I needed to make the character my own. And that meant as well having to explore the different facets of Iroh that weren't explored in the animated series. And the writers were fantastic with that. I think a lot of fans really love this sort of exploration of character with Iroh because, you know, some of the more savvy fans are like, hey, how come the war criminal there gets a scot-free in the animated series? They never bring it up. And so we're dealing with it in the live action version. Mm-hmm. And so for me, again, it's doing my job. It's finding the truth in it, the conflict within. Is he still dealing with it? How does he deal with it? How does anyone deal with that?
1: I'm Jill Deakin. You're listening to Q. You're in the middle of my conversation with actor Paul Sun-Hyung Lee. You might remember Paul as Appa from the CBC sitcom Kim's Convenience. Well, now we're talking about his role in season 2 of Avatar, The Last Airbender. In case you just tuned in and are wildly confused, no, this is not Avatar with the tall blue people. This is a live-action remake of a hugely popular animated series from about 20 years ago. In the show, Paul plays Uncle Iroh, a retired general who's haunted by his past as he strives to do right by the people around him. Here's some more of my conversation with Paul Sun-Hyung Lee. You know, there's a lot of timely and heavy themes in the world of Avatar that you know, you might not expect in a family-friendly series. You know, genocide, as you talk about war criminals, imperialism, political repression, trauma. I mean, these are things that run through the show and your character. Mm-hmm. How do you communicate those very grown-up, mature themes to what includes, not exclusively, but includes a younger audience?
0: Yeah, no, that's a great question. But I think the answer to that is really, we don't purport to answer any of these questions. We bring these issues up, and hopefully it begins a conversation or discussion within the younger crowd. Say, hey, Mom, hey, Dad. Or, hey, what's this about? Like, why is this? And to have that discussion, right? Our job is to tell a story and to entertain. And I think some of the best stories are the ones that spark these conversations, these discussions. And this isn't trying to answer anything. It's just starting that conversation and seeing this is how it played out for these characters.
1: Mm. You spend a lot of time with a lot of younger actors in this series. I wonder, do you find yourself imparting some of your wisdom earned over the years you've been doing this to some of your younger co-stars?
0: Yeah. The loveliest thing about this cast is their willingness to ask question and to listen.
1: Yeah.
0: And we have these moments in the green room where we're waiting on set for them to set up the next shot. And the discussions that we have can range anywhere from the sublime to the ridiculous, because at the end of the day, they are way younger than me. They're as old as my kids, and they act as such. And it's there. I had a great conversation about representation in casting and how it was when I was, you know, starting off in the 90s up until now, because you looked at the casting board of Avatar and there were nothing but Asian faces and indigenous faces, and I'd never seen something like that to that scale ever before.
1: How does that feel to you to be able to be sharing your experience and knowing that they can learn from you? I mean, how does that, you are a parent, but yeah. I mean, what does it feel like to be kind of you've got an avuncular role on the set as well?
0: First, it makes me feel really old, but it's great because when I started off, there weren't many actors of color that I got a chance to ask these questions. There were a few, but there weren't very many older Asian actors as I was sort of moving up through the ranks. We were outliers. It was just like, usually there's just one on the set, because otherwise people would get, audiences would get confused if we had more than one Asian on a show, right? And so that's something that I took very, very I've taken more and more seriously as I've gotten older, like with Kim's Convenience, from the play to the television series to suddenly you sort of grow into these roles and you're there because there aren't very many people around. And so one of the responsibilities that I take very, very seriously is being available to the younger generation of actors if they want to ask questions, to be always available to them. If you approach me or if there's a moment where I can very gently sort of say, hey, I kind of see what you're going through and sort of impart some of my wisdom or experience, then absolutely. But I never, ever try to hold court and say, hey, this is what you need to do, smarten up type thing.
1: Which speaks to, among other things, your humility. And I want to ask you about that because I know that's an important value to you. I've read interviews where you've talked about the importance of that professionalism on set and respecting all the other people whose work goes into this project that you happen to be the face of, but the lighting person and the whatever, everybody's got a role and don't assume that yours is more important. Tell me why that's, I mean, it's who you are, it would seem. I can even tell just from talking to you. But a lot of you're making a point of the importance of that. And it's something that I was really drawn to in reading about you. And I'm curious about why that's, I'm appreciative. Yeah. And I'm also curious about why that's important to you.
0: I think it's literally a byproduct of being raised Asian Canadian. Right. You have the two. In my mind, I think Canadians are, because I grew up here too, are some of the most humble, hardworking people. And I think that's one thing that we carry with distinction and pride. I think that Canadians can be very, very humble. But as Asians too, I was raised with the whole idea of respect your elders, respect everyone. And I just sort of carried that through professionally in my life because we are all in this working together. You don't act in a vacuum unless you're in outer space, in which case you're dead. But everybody's got a job to do. And this is, for me, it's a core belief. It's something that I think it's great to be humble. But as I've gotten older as well, to learn that it's all right as well to receive your flowers, but to advocate for yourself as well, because I think there are moments where your humility can be weaponized against you. And when you're always saying yes, what ends up happening is people start to take it for granted. And then you start, I don't think people overtly try to take advantage, but they just start to expect it because, Paul always says yes. And then it becomes an expectation. And before you know it, you've got all these things on. And then the moment you say no, it's like, oh, well, why not? In my mind,
1: you live with your humility and you establish your boundaries. And find the balance between the two.
0: And it's still a battle. I'm still fighting that.
1: Okay, you've been a part of two extremely beloved global franchises at this point. If you had to pick a third,
0: oh my God,
1: what would it be?
0: Oh,
1: I know this is a hard question
0: greedy.
1: For you.
0: I feel just so greedy, but there's so many things that I would love to do. But I mean, I never got a chance to do Star Trek. I grew up, you can't be Star Wars and Star Trek, but I love them both so much because I grew up, Star Wars was in the movies, Star Trek was on TV, and that was my, and we were, they were filming three series in Toronto, over at Pinewood, Star Trek Discovery, Strange New Worlds, and then Starfleet Academy, and now there's none. And that, for me, it was always like, I would have loved to have been on a Star Trek series. That's kind of like the nerd's EGOT type thing.
1: Right.
0: I am an equal opportunist nerd when it comes to that. It's all about nostalgia farming for me.
1: Such a treat to have you here, Paul. Thank you so much for all of it.
0: Thank you so much for having me. I love being on the show.
1: That was my conversation with Paul Sun-Hyung Lee about his role in Avatar: The Last Airbender. Season 2 is streaming now on Netflix.

Québec artist Les Louanges, also known as Vincent Roberge, with the song Correct. Alouette is one of 10 albums shortlisted for this year's Polaris Music Prize.

0: I'm Jill Deacon, in for Tom Power. You're listening to Q. There are plenty of ways to get to know an actor. You can ask about their latest project, their process, maybe their inspirations, or you could ask whether they'd rather run into a moose or a bear. For the last little while on this show, we've been asking some of your favorite actors some rapid-fire questions that we hope reveal something to you about them that you might not have known otherwise. You can kind of think of it as our version of former late-night host Stephen Colbert's Colbert Questionnaire. Ours is called Getting to Know Q. When Tom Power was at the Banff World Media Festival, he met up with the actor Devery Jacobs from the acclaimed series Reservation Dogs and put her to the test. Take a listen.
1: My name's Tom Power. You're listening to Q. I'm here with Devery Jacobs. Hi.
2: Hey, hello.
1: We're here in Alberta for the Banff World Media Festival. We're going to play a little game called, and I hope you like the title as much as we do. It's called Getting to Know Q.
2: Oh, that's cute.
1: Wow. Pretty good. I was thinking about, we got some Q-tips here. All right, never mind. These are a rapid fire, get to know you type questions, and you're going to tell me whatever bursts from your soul.
2: Okay. I guess I'm ready.
1: Number one, this is maybe related to Banff. If you could choose one Canadian icon to hike with, who would it be?
2: Ooh, one Canadian icon to hike with. I mean, I feel like it's got to be David Suzuki.
1: David Suzuki. He'd probably point out nice things, right?
2: Absolutely. And I mean, he just turned 90, but I think he's in better shape than I am. Yeah. And I would just be like trailing behind.
1: If I was to visit you in your hometown, where would you take me?
2: Where would I take you? I'd probably take you to, I'm going to take you back in time is where I'm going to take you. And I'll take you to Rabaska's, which is on the corner, which was an iconic chip stand that unfortunately burned down in like 2005. But Now everybody still knows it as Rabaska's Corner.
1: You know, we can defy the laws of physics in this game.
2: Yeah, I'm taking you back in a time machine in Gunawaga.
1: Very X-Files. What's your order at Tim Hortons?
2: Double-double.
1: Double-double, really?
2: I mean, actually, no. That's when I'm like feeling crazy. But usually it's like a one cream, one milk, no sugar.
1: One cream and one milk?
2: Yeah, it's the perfect.

0: Because they use 18% cream, right? And so it's just like too intense if it's double cream.
1: No, you're absolutely right. I never considered that you could do that.
0: You know?
1: I thought they'd kick you out.
0: I'm making it very Starbucks-y for them, so I'm really pushing the line, but that is the order.
1: Have you ever asked anyone to take a selfie? Have you ever asked anyone for a selfie?
0: I'm sure that I have. I don't know if I mean, like in personal life with friends and everything, but for famous people.
1: Like a famous person.
0: Oh God. Probably Ethan Hawke.
1: You asked Ethan Hawke for a selfie?
0: When we were on set of Res Dogs, yeah. I was like, you're playing my dad. Get in here, sir.
1: I like how you ordered him around a little bit. Go-to karaoke song.
0: Go-to karaoke song is unfortunately Fergalicious by Fergie.
1: No way.
0: It is. Actually, it's my party trick, but I do need a few beverages before I commit to it.
1: Can you do it without the lyrics?
0: Which part?
1: Not right now. I'm not going to.
0: Okay.
1: Yeah, don't worry about it.
0: Actually could have, but yes, I don't need lyrics, but it's fun to have them.
1: Is there an artist you are jealous or envious of?
0: So many, but I usually just take it as like, a symbol of what I want to do with my career. And so I'm like really competitive with myself. I'm an Aries moon. And so I'm just like, oh, that's funny that I'm jealous because I actually want that thing.
1: Okay. Anyone in particular?
0: Tessa Thompson.
1: Yeah.
0: In her career, how she was able to do like Westworld to then go into Marvel stuff and then like also did indie film stuff like Passing and, you know, like Sorry to Bother You, all of her ability to like flit through all of these different types of media. And she's also just like so stunning and has brand endorsement deals with fashion houses that I'm a fan of. So yeah, I think I'm a little jelly.
1: I got a bit of a brand endorsement deal here. I don't know if you noticed that.
0: Oh, what's the watch? Nokia? You got this.
1: Yeah, I got a 1983. You know, I'm the chip stand of watches here. You know, I'm with you.
0: You know what? Go off.
1: Have you ever walked out of a movie?
0: Have I ever walked out of a movie? I don't think so. I'm too cheap for that. And I can't log it on Letterboxd if I don't watch it in its entirety.
1: Oh, you're a Letterboxd person?
0: Secretly, yeah.
1: There's going to be an investigation started on
0: there
1: Reddit.
0: There really better not be.
1: On Reddit right now because of that. So back home in Newfoundland, which is where I'm from, I never bring it up. When we'd have like a movie day or something like that, they would ask us to bring a party lunch.
0: Okay.
1: A party lunch is a bag of chips,
0: yep.
1: A chocolate bar, and a can of soda.
0: Excellent.
1: What is your party lunch?
0: Ooh.
1: What are the chips? What is the chocolate bar? And what's the soda?
0: What's the chips? What's the chocolate bar? What's the soda? Chips are sour cream and onion Ruffles specifically. Soda is Coke Zero. I am a fiend. And then candy bar. I gotta say it's Reese's peanut butter cups.
1: Oh yeah, you get a couple for the same one.
0: Yeah, I'm also like never a candy person with like gummy bears, or I don't like sweet things that way, but chocolate anytime, anyway, any day.
1: Proudest moment of your career?
0: Proudest moment of my career was when there was a screening for What If, which was the Marvel animated series I did that was entirely in Ganyet Gaha. And I'm not completely fluent, so it took a lot of work. But at the premiere that we had, I had my Dodé, my first language Mohawk-speaking grandmother, on my left side, and then my 3-year-old niece, who was raised as a first language Mohawk speaker as well. And so she was only 3 years old, but didn't need any subtitles or anything. And I had both people opposite sides of me who spoke Mohawk, who understood everything completely, and who got to see this Mohawk superhero kicking ass.
1: Oh, beautiful answer. Last question. You've been cast in Ryan Coogler's new reboot of The X-Files. Congratulations.
0: Yes, I have. Thanks.
1: If you saw a UFO, would you tell anyone?
0: If I saw a UFO, I would tell people. I would tell people in my close circle, but I would not probably tell the media in fear that I would sound like a crazy person.
1: Yeah, probably a good idea. I believe you.
0: Although I think I would have a lot more fans out of it if I did that. But
1: yeah. But are they the right kind of fans?
0: I mean, that depends on who you talk to, I guess.
1: Fair enough. It's been fun getting to know you. I feel like I know you entirely now.
0: Okay, great.
1: Devery, thanks for doing this.
0: Thank you so much for having me.
2: That was another round of Getting to Know Q. Tom Power spoke to the actor Devery Jacobs at the Banff World Media Festival.

0: That's a bit of Gentleman Blue by Vancouver Island's Alicia Biro. Alicia is one of the most exciting voices emerging from this country right now. Her songs have racked up millions of streams. She's played iconic stages. She's playing a few festivals this summer. And she's developed a huge following online through paying homage to the great pianists that have shaped her. She transcribes solos and shares them on social media. Alicia has just released her new single. It's called Reignite, and it's all about this brand new era she finds herself in. I caught up with Alicia Biro and asked her about her early influences.
1: Hi there. Thank you so much for having me.
0: Well, congratulations on all your success. This has been a crazy few years for you. Are you pinching yourself?
1: Yes, absolutely. Every day.
0: For the few people maybe left who haven't heard your sound yet, let's talk a little bit about it. Sort of a blend of jazz and pop, maybe with influences of Norah Jones, Diana Krall comes to mind. Tell me a bit about your introduction to those artists. I understand it started at home. Tell me a bit about what that was like growing up. Were your parents big music fans? Were you all singing together at home?
1: Yes, absolutely. I was very lucky that growing up, my parents are both very passionate about music. They're not musicians themselves, but they're both very musical. And so we grew up listening to a lot of Norah Jones, you know. I would always ask my mom to put it on when we were in the car, as well as Oscar Peterson was another one. My dad played a lot of incredible straight ahead jazz, and so many of those were great influences for me.
0: Can you tell me a moment or a memory that you have of really feeling moved by that kind of music when you were younger? Do you remember? I mean, you talk about requesting it when you're in the car, but do you remember the feelings it conjured in you?
1: Yeah, absolutely. I think it was just so inspiring. I grew up playing classical music, and I think that I really enjoyed it, but there was something that inspired me about the improvisational aspect of it, the freedom and flexibility of just kind of listening to the people around you and being moved by that and having that conversational nature. There was such a joy behind that that I was really inspired by.
0: Yeah, I mean, I as I understand it, you were, as you said, classically training in piano starting at age 6, and by 13 you're teaching yourself jazz by ear, which is, you know, not only impressive, but it's curious to me, the idea of what excited you about jazz at age 13. So it was that improvisation, that freedom, is that what you're saying, that you were really drawn to?
1: Yeah, exactly. I really loved the idea of coming off the paper. I often would be with people who would ask me to play piano, and I would sort of be able to perform certain pieces I had learned. But I love the idea of just being able to sit and play, and whatever those emotions were at the time, just being able to improvise and have that come out in whatever way. So I think naturally that I started writing music at the age of 13 as well. I think it was the perfect time that I started really diving into and learning from jazz as well, because I think they really, it influenced my writing a lot as well.
0: Well, all this young talent, I know, caught the attention of Bob Rock, the legendary record producer who's worked with folks like Metallica, Bon Jovi, Cher, Michael Bublé. You're in high school and you get connected with this guy. Can you tell me that story?
1: Yeah, it was really an incredible experience. I ended up connected through performing at a local venue. I had someone come in and ask if I could teach their son, and was sort of asking about if I wrote music, and we ended up connecting, and shortly I found out that was Chris Taylor, who was the drummer in the Paolas with Bob Rock. And he was a great mentor for me, and eventually said, oh, can I send this to a friend to see what he thinks? And that ended up being Bob. And of course I had no idea at the time, but I'm very, very grateful. They have both been incredible mentors for me, just really encouraging me to help, with my songwriting, and, you know, really also showing me that music could be a career for me, because, you know, not knowing anyone who did it professionally, I think I never really knew how to pursue that as a career. So I'm very, very grateful for both of them, that they have been in my lives.
0: So tell me too about now you're doing some inspiring and influencing yourself through social media. You're sharing some of your musical knowledge through something you call Transcription Tuesdays. Tell me a bit more about Transcription Tuesdays.
1: Yes, I think Jazz is a language, and so much of jazz is really learning through listening. And transcribing is a really great element of that, of learning different solos and the chords behind them and the harmony. And so during COVID, I started deciding to share some of these transcriptions that I was learning during school. And then I just did another step of also sharing those videos so other people could see some of these solos I was inspired by. It's been really cool to see how it's been received. It's been everything from some musicians who used to transcribe have approached me and said, you've inspired me to get back into transcribing and learning more. And also some parents who've said their kids have been inspired to start learning piano and have started learning jazz, which I think is so, so cool. Being able to introduce music that has been such an incredible influence for me, and I've learned so much. It's just very special to think that that's in some way brought it to new people as well.
0: Okay, so we're going to play your latest single in just a second called Reignite. Tell me, before we do that, what it's about.
1: So Reignite was the first song that has come out since my first EP, Running From Nothing. And I think it's kind of the perfect song because it's a celebration and reflection of everything that's happened over the last year, which has been a year of a lot of new things for me. Starting from when I was writing at 13 and, I've been studying music for my whole life, for the last 20 years. And I think finding myself in the last year, releasing music for the first time and figuring out what my sound has been after being inspired and learning from so many other musicians, and also touring for the first time and playing some of my dream venues. Like I played the Elgar Room in Royal Albert Hall, or opening at the London Palladium. I think these are all such new experiences that I'm so, so grateful for.
0: I know that, playing Albert Hall is one thing, but I know that the real dream for you has been to be on Q, at least for your mother, who's a fan. Is that right? So,
1: yes.
0: So, it's great. So another first, another big part of your extraordinary year. Tick that box. Thank you, Alicia, for being on the show. Great to talk to you.
1: Thank you so much.

0: That's Vancouver Island's Alicia Biro with her latest single, Reignite. And we know her mom is very happy right now. I'm Jill Deacon. You're listening to Q. Ontario's Stratford Festival is the largest repertory theatre company in North America. And the actor Andre Sills has been a big part of that festival for the last few years. But this year, he's really blowing up. This Stratford season, Andre is taking on two meaty roles at the same time. He's playing Oberon in A Midsummer Night's Dream, as well as playing the lead in Othello. Sometimes Andre performs both shows on the same day. A while back, Andre was in studio to talk about all this, and Tom Power asked him about the challenges that come with taking on two big roles.
1: It does sound, I mean, all jokes aside, Andre, it does sound like Othello on its own would be
2: enough. Yeah. Well, and it's interesting going from, I guess, starting with Oberon and then coming to Othello and track

0: King jealousy in two different ways. A Midsummer Night's Dream ends in a different way than Othello does. You have a man and a fairy king who make mistakes. One has the ability to ask for forgiveness, in our version, and make road towards reconciliation. The other does not. Or in his way, it's maybe too late, but then has an ability or has the opportunity to ask that his story be told truthfully.
1: But how do you do it physically? Like, how do you do these two roles?
0: Good. Well, it's, I think the one thing that really helps with the festival is that, like, we have our primary and secondary days. So I have one day that'll be solely focused on Midsummer Night's Dream, and then going the next day to Othello. And, you know, I think what's really cool about working with two Shakespeares is that the plays speak to each other, you know? So as I said, dealing with jealousy in two different worlds, seeing how Oberon will set a plan to really mess with his partner, and hoping that it will go a particular way, and it doesn't. And then we have Othello, who his journey is different. He's like, I love her entirely, entirely. And the seed is planted. And, you know, he sets a plan in motion at the end of the first act. And then we start the second half of the play with him confronting his wife, and the first thing he says is, oh, hardness to dissemble. He goes on a search, which is like, is this true? Let me find the clues. Give me your hand. Why is your hand moist, my lady?
1: You're playing sort of two sides of that jealousy, two sides of that.
0: Yeah.
1: But aren't you doing these two roles sometimes in the same day?
0: I haven't yet. The first time will be on Thursday.
1: What are you going to do?
0: Well, I think it's in the first time is I'm doing Dream first and then Othello. This order is definitely more ideal because I can get through Dream, which is a lighter version of things.
1: Before giving yourself fully to Othello.
0: Yeah. So right now, you know, I'm still trying to figure out the post show come down after Othello.
1: Isn't it the other way around some days, though?
0: It will be, but yeah. Not as
1: how's
0: of yet.
1: That, how's that going to
0: be? Good question. I don't know yet.
1: Do you have any idea? I mean, I am, as you may notice, curious about the sort of practical part of this. Like, Are you not going to drink? Are you going to sleep? Are you going to try and eat? Are you going to try and meditate, be away from people?
0: I think one thing I'm tracking so far is the intake of food is really important because of how physical Othello is. I need the fuel to sustain myself. But, you know, as I was saying, like, I figured out my warm-up for both. The come-down for Oberon is simpler. I have a shower afterwards because I have a bunch of glitter on me, so I get to wash it off.
1: Yeah.
0: But the physical and mental toll after Othello is greater.
1: So what do you do? What's your ritual?
0: Oh, there's some things that I'm doing. So I have like a vocal cool down that I'm doing to help bring, I guess, the nervous system back down.
1: Like a breathing exercise?
0: A breathing exercise to bring the heart rate back down, let my body know that everything's okay.
1: Yeah, because your body, people don't know this about actors. Your body doesn't know the difference.
0: Yeah.
1: Between the emotions that you are portraying, that Othello is portraying, and your actual emotions. Your body doesn't really know the difference.
0: Yeah.
1: So you have to calm it down from tragedy.
0: Yeah. And like I mentioned earlier on about how I played rugby, and, you know, I think the way my body feels right now after doing Othello, it feels like I've played a rugby game.
2: That's a bit of Tom Power in conversation with the actor Andre Sills. Andre is on stage now, playing very theatrical rugby at Ontario's Stratford Festival for his 12th season, playing the lead in Shakespeare's Othello, and also playing Oberon, King of the Fairies, in A Midsummer Night's Dream. Both productions are on now and run until late September.

0: I'm Jill Deacon. You're listening to Q. Before we wrap things up today, we've got just enough time for another listener letter. This is a segment we call Add It to the Q, where you send in an artist from your local community that you want to expose to more ears, someone you think deserves some attention here on the radio. So back again to read a letter and play you a song is Q's director, Gloria Omotayo. Hello, Glory.
1: Hello.
0: Okay, this is fun. So I'll over to you. You've got the letter in question. Let's hear it.
1: I do have the letter. This one actually referenced you, Jill, which I thought was kind of cool. I don't know if you remember.
0: I hope they're not expecting me to sing. I hope this isn't about my cover band. And no, please let's not play that.
1: Although let's come back to the cover band in a second there.
0: Okay.
1: No, they don't expect you to sing, but they made a reference to the last time that we did this together. So
0: okay.
1: This one's from Mary Jean Wallace. She says, good morning. I tuned into Jill Deacon on Q this morning and feel fortunate to have listened to Keep Her Warm by Jordan Hart and Emily Schultz.
0: That was what we did last time.
1: Beautifully done and a definite addition to my playlist. I would like to introduce you to the music of Rocket Alexander. Rocket to his buddies Rob to me has been a part of the Calgary music scene since moving to Calgary to attend the UFC in 2008. His musical journey began, as many kids do, taking piano and guitar lessons and playing in the school band. So since those early days, Rocket has continued on his musical journey. He has developed his sound, composing and performing original music on a solo basis, as well as accompanying Calgary musicians.
0: His name is Rocket, so his success in the music industry is virtually guaranteed. I even hear the music.
1: Exactly.
0: Like, you've got the best handle. So
1: I know. Also, I want to know how the nickname Rocket came to be.
0: Uh-huh.
1: I was like, that's so cool.
0: That's for the next letter.
1: Okay, so Mary continues. She says, Rocket's piece, Nothing Less, would be my choice for Added to the Queue to play on air. I have been part of Rocket's musical path from its start and feel privileged to have been able to watch from the wings, she says in quotes. I can recall those summer evenings jamming around the fire and remember the camaraderie, happiness, and fun that was the experience. Providing this space, Add It to the Queue, is a stroke of genius. It is a generous, heartwarming, positive, and all-around nice thing for CBC to do. I know you'll be happy you tuned in. Sincerely, Mary Jean Wallace, big time Rocket fan.
0: Okay, she's very right. This is a brilliant thing to be doing. I think of all the kids performing around, or young people, anybody performing around campfires this summer, thinking, geez, well, maybe this could lead to being played on CBC at some point.
1: Maybe.
0: It is a great space, this Added to the Queue.
1: Well, we appreciate you writing that in, Mary Jean, and we absolutely chose Nothing Less. Jill, you're about to hear this for the first time. You ready?
0: Yes, can't wait.
1: Okay, this is Rocket Alexander and Nothing Less.

0: That's Calgary's Rocket Alexander, such a handle, with his song Nothing Less, submitted by listener Mary Jean Wallace. Thank you, Mary Jean, for that submission. Love it. And if you've got someone that you'd like to submit for this segment, please do. Tell us why you love them, why you think they deserve a little more recognition, and we just might... if they pass the glory test.
1: Oh, gosh. The pressure.
0: Just might play them on the radio. So send an email, q@cbc.ca. Thanks, Glory.
1: Thank you.
0: That is it for Q today. Tomorrow on the show, Luke Wilson, brother to Owen Wilson, although I'm sure he doesn't like being referred to that way. I've had a lot of people know him that way. He's going to be here to talk about his new role starring opposite Will Ferrell on the Netflix show The Hawk. That's coming up tomorrow. I'm Jill Deacon. That's it for me. I've had a great time here on Q. Thank you so much for listening. You can always find me talking more on the radio on my podcast, A Love Affair with the Unknown. And you can follow me on social media, Jill Deacon, @JillDeacon, Jill with a G. Cheers until next time. 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
1: Hey there, I'm Jeff Douglas, host of Main Street here on CBC Radio 1. Each and every weekday, this crew is going to bring you the stories that affect you. We cover everything from politics and the economy to the arts and science. 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So whether you're at work, on the go, at home, or all three, join me and the rest of the Main Street team between 3 and 6 p.m. on CBC Radio 1.
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2: I'm Rebecca Zanbergen. An underwater expedition is revealing the first images of Antarctic explorer Ernest Shackleton's final ship. We'll talk to a CBC reporter who's on board the research ship Atlantis with exclusive access to the expedition. That's coming up on the Current Review.
3: From CBC News, The World This Hour, I'm Neil Herland. The Trump administration has announced new tariffs on Canadian products. An extra 50% will be applied to certain goods across multiple industries, including automotive, dairy, and alcohol. The CBC's Olivia Stefanovich is tracking the tariffs in Ottawa tonight.
4: The president has signed three new proclamations against Canada. Donald Trump is imposing an additional 50% tariff on a wide range of Canadian products, from wine, cement, and even hockey sticks. Unlike other tariffs that the president imposed on Canada, these new additional 50% tariffs apply to goods even if they are covered by the Canada-US-Mexico agreement known as CUSMA. The official said that the president is taking this new trade action specifically because of Canada's retaliation against the U.S. on alcohol, autos, and dairy specifically. Now, Trump is using Section 338 of the Tariff Act, and that's the section that allows him to impose tariffs to offset the burden or disadvantage from a foreign country's discrimination against the U.S. The new tariffs take effect 30 days from now, and while they cover a long list of products, they do not apply to energy, potash, fish, or critical minerals. Olivia Stefanovich, CBC News, Ottawa.
3: Well, tonight, Prime Minister Mark Carney has issued a statement reacting to the U.S. plan to impose a new 50% tariff on a significant number of Canadian goods. He says this is the latest in a series of unilateral U.S. trade actions that began with the U.S. imposing a series of tariffs in direct violation of the Canada-United States-Mexico agreement. These include tariffs on the Canadian auto sector in violation of CUSMA. Canada, as is its right, has merely matched those measures. He goes on to say Canada has made a series of detailed and comprehensive proposals to resolve this dispute. As the U.S.-Iran war escalates, President Trump is threatening retaliation against Iran after at least three U.S. service members were killed over the weekend. Sasha Petrasek reports.
5: One jet after another takes off from U.S. carriers near the Persian Gulf on bombing runs targeting Iran, hitting military targets, says Washington, but also destroying civilian infrastructure like bridges, according to video on Iranian TV. Iran has responded with attacks of its own, missiles launched at U.S. military facilities as well as civilian infrastructure, drones targeting bases in Bahrain, Kuwait, Iraq, and Jordan. Jordan is where at least two U.S. soldiers were killed by Iranian attacks.

0: attacks on Friday and Saturday. Another was killed in Iraq. Iran insists negotiations continue, saying it has received a new unspecified proposal.
1: Their behavior has to change in order for ours to change.
0: As for the U.S., Secretary of State Marco Rubio also says he supports diplomacy. Sasha Petrosic, CBC News, Toronto.
2: We are learning new details about the deadly crash

0: Mandy Meyer speaks for the Mounties in Saskatchewan.
1: As part of the investigation following, officers located and seized alcohol and cannabis in the silver SUV. Autopsies and toxicology will be conducted as part of the ongoing investigation. We do not have the results of those right now.
0: Police also say that a business in Lumsden, Saskatchewan, reported the same SUV drove off without paying for fuel before the crash happened. Britain has a new prime minister tonight.
2: We have not been good enough, and we need to be better.
0: Andy Burnham was sworn in Monday. He's the seventh British prime minister in a decade, and he replaces Keir Starmer as the Labour Party leader. And that is your World This Hour. For CBC News, I'm Neil Herland.
3: Here's the weather forecast for mainland Nova Scotia as issued by Environment Canada. I'm Cassie Williams. A few clouds with fog patches overnight, westerly winds 20, gusting to 40, lows of 12 degrees. Tomorrow, sunny, becoming a mix of sun and cloud near noon, fog patches dissipating in the morning, southerly winds 20 kilometers per hour near noon, highs of 25 except 17 along parts of the coast. And for Wednesday and Thursday, periods of rain, highs near 22.

0: and welcome to The Current Review on CBC Radio 1. I'm Rebecca Zanbergen, sitting in for Matt Galloway. Coming up, we hear from the chief of a First Nation in Northern Ontario that's in the shadow of a wildfire. And also, the CBC's Peter Cowan on board a research expedition exploring the ship where Ernest Shackleton died. Then, episode 6 of the CBC podcast, Aftermath, Hunt for the Anthrax Killer. But we begin with the shaky future of North American free trade. The three World Cup host nation leaders met at the World Cup final yesterday. They watched Spain beat Argentina in extra time. Mexico's Claudia Sheinbaum and Prime Minister Mark Carney joined U.S. President Donald Trump in his viewing box at the stadium in New Jersey. Now, this week, two of those three leaders are meeting to discuss trade. But when CUSMA talks start tomorrow in Mexico City, Canadian officials will not be there. Donald Trump is also threatening to tariff Canada over wildfire smoke. Now, that's on top of broader ongoing frustration with Canada from U.S. officials. U.S. Trade Representative Jamieson Greer has been complaining for months that Canada isn't taking trade talks seriously enough.
1: We just haven't seen a lot of movement. There are a couple things that Canadians have done. You know, they had a digital services tax they proposed and rolled back. They had an online streaming act where they wanted to force American companies to fund Canadian companies that they rolled back. I'm glad they did that, but they don't really get credit for doing something bad and then undoing it, right? That's just you know, good practice on their part.
0: Earlier this month, the U.S. said they are not renewing CUSMA in its current form. That triggered a clause that will have the three countries reviewing the deal every year for a decade until it expires. It all makes for more trade uncertainty for Canada. In a moment, we'll hear from the CEO of the Business Council of Canada. But first, I'm joined by Eduardo Garcia. He is a veteran business journalist in Mexico City and host of the podcast Mex Moves. How badly are Mexican businesses suffering right now as a result of all of this trade uncertainty?
2: Basically, what Mexico has suffered because of the uncertainty has been much more on the investment side of the equation than the trade side. I mean, exports, Mexican exports have been growing at a quite fast pace. Some sectors have taken over the auto sector, which has suffered the most because of the 25% tariff that Trump imposed on both Canada and Mexican imported cars. But from that perspective, from a trade perspective, Mexico hasn't been hurt that badly. But on the uncertainty side that generates investment and companies moving to Mexico or expanding, that's where the most impact has been felt here in Mexico.
0: You know, there are some voices in Canada here that have been calling for Canada to cut Mexico out of the free trade deal altogether. Do you think there's a risk that Mexico may try to do the same thing, especially as Mexico is further ahead in negotiations than Canada is?
2: Well, there's been that talk all around, but I don't think that's overall the case. Mexico would like to have Canada on board. I think the two countries together can joint efforts in trying to convince the Americans that the U.S.

0: Kuzma, as you call it, Temec in Mexico, it's a good thing for the region in terms of lowering costs, integrating supply chains. So, and in the Mexican case, I don't think there is any efforts to try to take Canada off the agreement. On the contrary.
1: Why is it that Mexico seems to be, as I've mentioned, sort of further ahead on negotiations than Canada is? Mexico has dates to negotiate, Canada does not. What do you make of these two different approaches?
0: I think the Mexican president, Claudia Sheinbaum, has been very cautious in how she deals with President Trump and has made efforts beyond her own faculties to try to assuage the U.S. Problems with the free trade agreement. And so I think that has probably eased the way to try to get the two countries talking. Since the very beginning, since she was sworn in two years ago almost, she has had this as a priority. I mean, for both countries, the free trade agreement is crucial, but for Mexico, it's almost a live or dead situation. So they've been put a lot of effort in trying to persuade Americans to continue negotiating, and Mexico has expressed a willingness very clearly to try to accommodate to what the U.S. concerns might be.
1: You know, one of the key sticking points between Mexico and the U.S. has been something called transshipment and rules of origin. Just explain to us what exactly that is and why it's such a problem for the U.S.
0: Yeah, the concept of rules of origins is to make sure that whatever gets traded between the three countries, it's produced in a large extent with North American parts and components. Now, not all of industries have those rules of origin. Mainly the auto industry does. And in that case, I think cars have to comply with 70% of its content and value added with North American produced parts and components or labor including. But not other industries have those rules. So you might have, let's say, a television that gets produced in Mexico with some Canadian parts and with some other parts and gets shipped to America. And some of those other parts might be coming from China or other Asian countries. And that generates concern that Mexico might be transshipping Chinese goods that are obviously at a cheaper price to America or even to Canada in some cases.
1: Mm. You know, last week, one of Trump's trade advisors, Peter Navarro, put out a video making a number of claims about the Mexican auto industry. Have a listen to what he had to say.
2: Here's what the fake news won't tell you. USMCA was supposed to build North American supply chains. Instead, our auto deficit with Mexico exploded from $92 billion to $130 billion a year. American parts content in Mexican-built cars cut nearly in half. Why? Because China doesn't need to ship cars to America. It ships batteries, chips, and magnets into Mexico, hides them inside so-called North American vehicles, and sneaks them right across our border.
1: What do you make of that claim? Do you think that's true in some part?
0: I mean, I don't know. He has to prove it to make it an actual fact. I don't think so. I think the auto industry is a very integrated industry in the three countries. And if any, I mean, these are U.S. companies that are building cars in Mexico or Canada. And if they are incorporating components that come from China, which they're allowed up to a certain point, then there might be a case to make for what he's complaining about. But I don't think in the auto stream that that's happened. I don't think anybody is, or if there anybody's making or confusing labels. If it's a Chinese battery, it probably has a Chinese label on it, but it complies with the rules of origin. So if there is any issue with that, they should stop it. That's not a pretext to unravel an agreement that, from many metrics, it has worked for the three countries.
1: You know, of course, now at this point, there's the possibility that the U.S. could just give the 6 months notice and then pull out of CUSMA entirely. How serious of a risk do you think that is at this point, and what would that mean for Mexico?
0: I don't think It's a risk. I don't think it's very serious. I think American companies would be very much against that. They would lose competitive edge against other produce goods from Europe or Asia. He has always had that possibility. It's embedded in the free trade agreement. But I think there is great concern in America that if he does that, it would punish not just the companies, but consumers as well, as it would be increasing prices for goods that Americans buy from Mexico and Canada. So my sense is that there is this risk because they have a very antagonistic view about free trade, but I don't think it will materialize. It would blow up a lot of companies that do produce in the three countries.
1: Okay, Mr. Garcia, thank you for your time this morning. I appreciate it.
0: No, thank you, Rebecca, for having me. Have a great day.
1: You as well. Eduardo Garcia is a veteran business journalist in Mexico City and host of the podcast Mext Moves. You can also find his newsletter on Substack. It's called Materia Greece. Goldie Hyder is president and CEO of the Business Council of Canada and also joins us now. You know, I want to start, of course, with Donald Trump threatening Canada over wildfire smoke. He says he'll increase tariffs because of all the smoke that's been wafting into the U.S. What did you think when you saw that?
3: Well, the president says a lot of things. It doesn't mean he does them. And no better example of that than the fact that half the tariffs he's announced have not actually been implemented. So I've always said to people, ignore the noise, stay focused on the process. And if we do that, I think you'll have some cautious optimism at the end.
1: It must be at some point hard to ignore the noise when it's just a barrage.
3: Well, you choose to engage in it. We've not. We have tried our very best as business leaders to work with our trade negotiating teams, with our trade negotiators, with our governments in our respective countries to drive home a very important message, which is ultimately trade agreements are not, with all due respect, about governments or trade negotiators. They're in fact about the conditions in which businesses make decisions to deploy capital that helps employ citizens of our respective countries. And we're calling on our governments to have a timely trilateral and tariff exempt review and renewal of the USMCA for goods that comply, because that is the level of predictability and certainty that is going to be necessary to deploy the capital. Something that Eduardo referenced, the consequence of everything right now is somewhat of an investment chill. And unfortunately, in some cases, investment that moves the United States, not Mexico and Canada, because they happen to be the largest economy in the world. So we've all got to be very conscious of what we're doing to ourselves here in North America.
1: Yeah, you say it's not about the negotiators or governments. However, you know, they are the ones that are sort of trying to hammer out this deal. And in fact, negotiators from Canada are not at the table in Mexico City this week. Is that concerning to you?
3: Yeah, look, I don't believe that to be true because I'm speaking with those negotiators. I think there's a lot being said publicly that isn't necessarily factually accurate. There are conversations taking place at the trade level. There are discussions that continue to happen despite what gets reported. The president and the prime minister have a pretty good rapport. They can have some pretty candid conversations. Ultimately, any agreement that is going to be reached is going to have to happen at that level. We heard Ambassador Greer just say that recently, that ultimately it will be the president and the prime minister that will decide on the Canada-US portion, obviously President Sheinbaum for the Mexico portion. So, but the process itself continues. And yes, there's no question that, you know, the United States has been quite seized with the Mexico piece of this because there are far more significant issues and a longer list of issues that they've had to work through. Whereas in Canada, it's a more refined list, and we're making progress on that to the best of my knowledge. It's not perfect, but we're working our way towards the other end of this field here.
1: So we don't have any dates because it's not as big of a deal. That's an optimistic way of looking at it, I suppose.
3: Well, I think, look, the reality is the government has a lot on its plate here, right? On the one hand, we have to acknowledge the harm that's being done by the 232 tariffs to specific sectors. But at the same time, the government has a fiduciary duty to the whole of the economy. And we heard Governor Macklin point out that part of the reason for the resilience of our economy is the fact that the United States continues to consume a lot of things that Canada makes, from our energy to our critical minerals to our potash, uranium, agricultural products, and we continue to make cars together. So there's a lot of reasons to underscore the importance of having the supply chain integrity in our economy here, and we have to continue to make that case, particularly as the Prime Minister gets ready to host a summit here to make the case that Canada is investable again. These are the things that are going to be available. There's no question that in the backdrop of all that conversation, many investors will continue to be asking, how are things going on the review and renewal of the USMCA? So making progress on that front, I think, is a priority for our government, and they're certainly working towards it from what I know.
1: Yeah, speaking of making the case, I know you have a good relationship with U.S. Ambassador to Canada, Pete Hoekstra. What are you trying to convince him of? The things that you think, you know, make CUSMA mutually beneficial in a way that the officials on the other side will understand?
3: Yeah, I think our challenge has been that we're no longer just talking about trade. It's almost become a holistic conversation around security issues like the Golden Dome or the purchasing of the F-35s, ongoing irritants such as liquor and so forth. Our message to the ambassador, but more broadly to the United States, has been, listen, you know, we've done a number of things. We've removed the counter tariffs. We've removed the DST. We've done the online streaming. We've committed to NATO, but no more concessions. And let me be clear. I think the business community overall agrees with our government's position now, which is it's time to go to the table. It's time to find a conclusion to this agreement so that we're not trapped up in doing more concessions and not getting anything back, because that'll only hurt the public perception and the public issues, which are already quite hardened. And I think with all due respect to Canadians, we've got to recognize that geography determines trade. Our economy is very strongly intertwined. None of this means don't diversify. Of course, diversify. Large Canadian businesses have been doing that for decades, if not over 150 years. But we've got to get the rest of the Canadian economy thinking about that diversification. That can only be done, Rebecca, if we buy the time necessary to build that infrastructure that we need to expand our ports, to build our rail, to build our highways, et cetera. So in the short term, getting this agreement done is imperative for our Canadian economy, but it obviously has to be a deal that works for all sides. Mm-hmm. We cannot have one side wins and the other two lose. That's unacceptable.
1: You've said no more concessions, but we have heard repeatedly from the U.S. that it wants more concessions. So it's nice to have what you want and say you want it, but yes. Yeah, what are you doing when the other side is not willing?
3: That's the impasse, right? And I think that's that's the reason we have this logjam. And as Ambassador Greer himself has said publicly and said to us privately, we think we can work through the technical issues that are there, largely, by the way, to re-clarify the agreement of what took place 5.5-6 years ago, so that, you know, the rules of origin, as you mentioned, and other issues that the Americans feel aren't being applied the way that they thought this agreement was. We can get through that, but ultimately what we need is that leadership at the very top, the political solution, the political will on all three sides. Mm-hmm. To be able to get a deal done, and one that works for everyone. No one is encouraging anybody to sign a bad deal, because, of course, that will have a negative consequence on investment decisions as well.
1: Canada's lead negotiator, Janice Charette, has said there's talk of adding bilateral measures to CUSMA, that the U.S. and Canada might work out some details separately with the U.S. What do you make of that idea?
3: I think there's a reason for that. First of all, I think the idea is that we'll basically tack on to the existing agreements, quote unquote, protocols, the word that the Ambassador Greer uses, where the agreements that are being reached with Mexico and Canada on issues that are very independent, they're not the same issues that the two countries are talking about, which is why bilateral discussions are happening. If you add them onto the USMCA, then there's some reason to believe that, you know, the administration wouldn't have to go to Congress to get that deal reapproved. So if that's a way around that, they may be thinking in that way. I don't know. What I can say is that business leaders continue to hammer home that point about timely trilateral and tariff exempt, because until then, the uncertainty is going to weigh heavily on investment decisions. And there's a whole world out there in which capital can flow. And we want to make sure that the advantage North America has remains, and it remains because of the integrity of the trilateral supply chains that have been built over decades.
1: You know, there are certainly some irritants, and we've heard Representative Mike Thompson talk about provincial bans on American booze, and they're not moving the needle with the Trump administration. Pete Hoekstra also talking about those bans as well. I mean, what sort of leverage does that give Canada at all, do you think? And what other cards might we be playing?
3: Look, the booze thing is small potatoes in the big screen, in the big scheme of things. It is clearly, something that Canadians have latched onto. There are some out there who feel we made our point, put the booze back on the shelves. Canadians can use their judgment as to whether to buy that booze or not. But the reality is, I don't think anyone is now saying continue to give things without getting something back. And I think the conversations that are happening at the executive level of president, prime minister are much more serious than that. They're about national security issues like the Golden Dome, like the F-35s, like NORAD. These are things that are linked to the relationship with the United States. They're not trade specific issues, but as you can tell with the United States' approach, they're looking at this as a chance to really reset and recast the relationship that they're having with the world. And we're caught up with that. But there's no more important relationship to the United States in terms of national security than Canada. And so I expect that those issues will be the reasons that we can get through this logjam and hopefully address the trade issues along the way, some of which are complicated, like the rules of origin issue, but we'll get there. And we have to be cautiously optimistic.
1: We only have about 30 seconds left, but I am curious, are you concerned at all that the U.S. could pull out of CUSMA with giving 6 months' notice? Is that a big risk, do you think, at this point?
3: Short answer is no, never have been. And if they were to do it, they would have done it a long time ago.
1: Okay. Goldie Hyder, we'll leave it there. Thank you very much for this.
3: Thanks for having me.
1: Goldie Hyder is president and CEO of the Business Council of Canada. 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I'm Rebecca Zanbergen.
4: We didn't have much time to grab anything. I left everything other than my kids and my pets and a couple pairs of clothes.
1: Thousands of people in Northern Ontario have had to do just that as nearly 200 wildfires burn, forcing entire communities to evacuate. Over the weekend, several Royal Canadian Air Force planes carrying members, evacuees from Yamatung First Nation arrived in Thunder Bay and Niagara Falls. Since Friday, a total of 11 new active fires have been confirmed. Provincial authorities say overcast conditions and rainfall in the region have helped limit fire growth. Lawrence Wamakomic is chief of the White Sand First Nation. His entire community was forced to evacuate last week, and we've reached him in Thunder Bay, Ontario. Chief, how are you and the members of your community doing today, just 1 week since you left home?
5: Well, I'm doing okay today. I know it's been a lot of stress and, anxiety over the past week, wondering how close the fire will get near the community. I know we've been hearing reports that the fire was growing and I know the community is very anxious and worried about their homes. They want to get back home. I guess they're getting stressed out too. Wondering when we can go back home.
1: Mm-hmm. Have you gotten any official word of how close the fire is to your community?
5: I haven't had any reports yet. There is a meeting, like daily meetings. Regarding the fire situation, but the latest I heard was that still moving away from the community, but it's still close. The smoke is still bad.
1: Tell me about the day you were evacuated. How did that play out?
5: Well, actually, I wasn't in the community when we evacuated from reports I had received that there was calls made to the MNRF wondering when we can move to evacuate, but there was no response. When to leave. I know it was like starting Sunday, because the smoke was getting real bad, and Monday morning there's still no reports, and people started getting worried, and they started packing and moving to Thunder Bay on our own. A lot of the community members left on their own before the order came, which the order, I believe, came in late Monday.
1: I know you've been critical of the provincial government's handling of the situation. What do you say about the government's response and not giving you that order earlier, or at least hearing official word from the government?
5: Well, I know that I'm critical of the action that was taken, which was very, very slow. And I guess that's where a lot of distress and anger came from the band council, that there was no immediate response to our calls for help, to get out and stuff like that. And it's really hard on us to say that we can do it ourselves, and because the fire was so near, and people, I know we heard stories about columns getting burned to the ground, so that was another added fear that we had in the community that we could be next.
1: You know, on Friday, Premier Doug Ford addressed some of the criticism that you share with others. Have a listen.
6: We are throwing every single resource we can

0: When you have 191 infernos running right across our province, we're deploying it based on the firefighters' expertise. We aren't the experts. They're the experts. And if they find there's one area that's burning out of control for one reason or another, we're going to listen to them.
1: What do you make of that response?
2: Well, I don't know. It's really, I don't really believe that. It's like, I mean, a little too late for that to come, you know, when we're all in Thunder Bay, and but still, you know, our community is still needs protection, we need help back there, and just to say that there's going to be help a week after, you know, it's not good.
1: You are in Thunder Bay, as members of your community. Hotels are at capacity. I understand people are being bused to Toronto too. We've got evacuees pitching tents. What kinds of support have you had in Thunder Bay, and what has that last week been like?
2: Well, there has been a good support here from the community of Thunder Bay, you know, and there's also other First Nations that are pitching in. I did get a message from Christian Island near Sudbury that they're going to send some people. They will send some supplies and donations down here. And well, this is encouraging that our people are pitching together and helping each other out. And this is where it is nice to be in this situation. Yet, you know, it's. Away from home. We want to go home, man.
1: We have heard that some people have returned home despite the danger. What are you hearing from them about what it is like there now?
2: Well, the people that returned were they were trying to protect the properties, you know, put sprinklers on their properties. But I understand some of those people returned already, and I know we had as council asked them to go there, but we didn't want them to get into serious harm if the fire escaped and burned the community. That was our fear that you know, that might happen, but luckily that didn't really happen.
1: And your biggest need as a community right now, what would you want to tell the province? What kind of support do you want?
2: Well, I want us help with the to help us with the cost of the evacuations. You know, that's what we need right now to get some help. I know I did get a call from Minister Patty Hyde last week to offer her support, but I am disappointed in the federal ministers, Minister Alty and Minister Goldmaski, that they didn't even contact me to offer any help. And this is where my frustration is with the federal government. They didn't really act on any of the help that we're supposed to be getting.
1: Okay. Chief, we'll leave it there. The best of luck to you and your community members. Thank you so much for this.
2: Okay, thank you.
1: Lawrence Wanakomic is Chief of the White Sand First Nation. 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I'm Rebecca Zanbergen.
3: Suddenly you see the bow of the ship coming out of the darkness and it emerging, and then you realize it's something human, and you start to think about where that ship has been. It's very moving.
1: That's the president of the Royal Canadian Geographic Society, John Geiger. He's just come up from a trip on a submersible that went down 400 meters below the surface of the Labrador Sea. That very moving sight he's describing is the moment he laid eyes on the wreck of the Quest, the ship that carried famed explorer Sir Ernest Shackleton on his final voyage a century ago. Well, now a crew of researchers is exploring that and another wreckage. They left Woods Hole Oceanographic Institute in Massachusetts 3 weeks ago on the ship Atlantis. CBC reporter Peter Cowan is with them, and we're reaching him on the Atlantis. Peter, what's it been like being on board of the Atlantis for the last 3 weeks?
4: The last couple of days have been a bit lively, as they say. Lots of waves and bouncing around a little bit. So last night, people didn't have the greatest sleep. But it's been really interesting, though, because it's a bit like shipwreck camp. There are a whole bunch of people who are all really passionate about the shipwreck for very different reasons. And you spend 3 weeks together learning from everyone, learning from their passion, and getting to, you know, put yourselves back into the shoes of some of these great explorers and whose steps we are following.
1: Mm-hmm. Have you found your sea legs?
4: Yes, a little bit. Definitely much better than I was on day one.
1: Okay, now why did the Royal Canadian Geographical Society want to do this now, this expedition? I know co-chief scientist David Mearns called the journey, his words, a once-in-a-generation expedition. Why is this such a big deal?
4: Well, this started a couple of years ago when John Geiger, who you heard from earlier, was talking to the granddaughter of Ernest Shackleton, who said, hey, did you know that the last ship from this great explorer sits in Canadian waters and no one has ever found it? 2 years ago, they did an expedition, much smaller one, that used sonar that actually located the ship, but they only kind of had a grainy image. So they were like, we need to finish this job, and wanted to go back and actually find the wreck, see what it looks like. This is really more about what these ships represent rather than the ships themselves. So both Quest and Terra Nova, which was the other wreck that we were looking at, were the last ships for great explorers. Robert Falcon Scott was on board Terra Nova. For Ernest Shackleton, it was Quest. These are legendary explorers. They went to places that no humans had ever been to on Earth before. Now, it is worth pointing out that these ships both sank long after their expedition days. So this isn't really about answering questions like, how did the ship sink? Or, you know, will we find some, artifacts belonging to these explorers on board? But David Mearns, who you were talking about there, who's leading the expedition, he's a professional shipwreck hunter. He's found 29 shipwrecks all over the world. For him, it's about being able to tell the stories and what these ships represent.
5: So the shipwreck is really a vehicle for shedding light on a story that's quite well known, but in a different way, and a modern way, because we're going to be using state-of-the-art technology to actually explore these shipwrecks. We're explorers, but we're exploring the inner world of a shipwreck on the seabed and then telling the historical stories connected to those.
1: Peter, tell us a little more about the people who are also on the ship with you then.
4: Everyone's here for a slightly different reason. For example, we have historians, like, for example, the grandson of the man who funded Ernest Shackleton's last expedition. So he's here. He's done a lot of research about the history and sharing, what it means for him and his family. We have some of the people who've contributed the millions of dollars that the Royal Canadian Geographical Society needed in order to launch this expedition. They've never done anything this big before. And we also then have folks like an underwater archaeologist here from Denmark, looking at how the shipwrecks decay. We have a marine biologist. She's much more interested in, what's living on the shipwrecks now, how these have become new habitats.
1: Now, I know your first stop was in the Labrador Sea, and you're exploring the Quest there. Sir Ernest Shackleton was on this ship when he died more than 100 years ago. Remind us who he was and why his expeditions are still talked about today.
4: He was one of the great polar explorers. He was from Britain, and from what is known as the heroic age of exploration, before technology really helped people be able to try and reach these goals. He never reached the South Pole, which was his goal, but his Nimrod expedition set a record for making it the furthest south at that time. He was a bit of an outsider. He didn't have a Royal Navy background like a lot of the other explorers of the time, but the reason that we still talk about him today is probably because of his leadership. During his Endurance expedition, the ship was crushed in the ice. They ended up living on the ice for several months. They ended up having to get into boats and row hundreds and hundreds of kilometers and then climb over glaciers in order to try and get help. And the miraculous thing is that all 27 men on that expedition survived. And in fact, on all the expeditions that Shackleton had done, at a time when a lot of times people did die on these expeditions, everyone made it back, except ironically him. He died of a heart attack on board Quest when he was trying to make it down to do some more exploration at the South Pole. So I think that's one of the reasons that people still look up to him is, and take lessons from his leadership about, how do you make sure that everyone comes back at the end of the day?
1: Yeah. And ultimately, the ship didn't sink when Shackleton was on it, but in 1962, it did. What were the researchers on board hoping to find out then?
4: Yeah, so he took this ship for an expedition in, 1920, and it sunk 1963. At that point, it was being used as a Norwegian sealing ship. So they were off the coast of Labrador. They were busy hunting seals. It got crushed in the ice, and fortunately everyone was able to get off, and then it sort of sunk down to the bottom of the ocean. So we actually have photos from one of the other ships of it kind of sinking beneath the waves. On board, thousands of seal pelts that were left. So that was the cargo. And so this ship underwent a bunch of transformations after that expedition days. But what they were really interested in was that core section, the part that would have been the same quest that Ernest Shackleton set foot on and navigated down, you know, now more than 100 years ago.
1: Mm-hmm. And what sorts of challenges were they up against in those waters?
4: Well, on board we have Alvin, which is a submersible. This is one of the reasons they wanted to partner with Woods Hole, because they have the experience being able to not just send a remotely operated vehicle, but actually take people down. You may remember Alvin was the first submersible to take people down to the Titanic. So it's got a lot of history. But this is actually the farthest north, because one of these wrecks was off Greenland. This is the furthest north that Alvin has ever dived. So there were challenges like icebergs. We had one set of dives canceled because there were literally icebergs drifting right over the wreck site, so it was too dangerous to put the sub in the water. The other challenge is kind of what we're going through now, which is big seas, big winds. The North Atlantic can be an unforgiving place, so that's been one of the big risks for this expedition from the beginning was, you know, will the weather cooperate to be able to get down and explore these wrecks?
1: Mm-hmm. The researchers on your trip finally did end up going down to see the wreckage of the quest. What was it like watching them getting ready to go 400 meters under the surface of the Labrador Sea?
4: Yeah, there's some interesting parallels. You know, we're using the best technology of today to look at what was the best technology of 100 years ago when it comes to exploration. And, you know, we got some of the very first images from the ROV. They sent that down first to Quest. The conditions kind of weren't ideal. The water was fairly murky. There were a ton of fish at the site to the point where everyone was like, can you please get out of the way? We're trying to see the shipwreck behind you. So the biologists were very excited about that. The historians, a little annoyed about all the fish. But one of the other things we saw on those wrecks were fishing nets. And there are at least three nets that are obscuring parts of the wreck. This is an area that was close to fishing in 2002, so these are likely very old nets, but you know, it was a bit of a disappointment from a preservation and historic point of view to have you know, these nets which have led to the degradation of the wreck even more. But you know, talking to John Geiger from the Society about seeing those very first images of Quest and being the first people to get to go down in a submersible and see the wreck for himself, you know, it was gratifying after all the years of work he's put in to try and get to this point.
3: He laid eyes on a ship that Shackleton sailed on. It's incredible. It's absolutely incredible. So for me, it's personally moving, but for people interested in polar exploration, this kind of completes a grand slam for polar exploration ships.
1: I understand now they're using special Canadian-made technology to create 3D images of the Quest. How exactly are they doing that?
4: Yeah, in the past, you'd use an ROV to get images and photos and you'd kind of study from that. But what they're doing is they're using technology from a company called Voyas, which is based out of Waterloo, Ontario. And it maps the wreck in 3D. So it's taking lots of pictures, but it's also taking where in the position they are and stitching them all together. So they're actually still, the computers are working on stitching these, you know, thousands and thousands of images. And so it basically allows you to create what they call a digital twin. So you can zoom right in to within a centimeter on the wreck and see in great detail, you know, every little bit of what creature is living there or how much has this part of the wreck degraded. So the hope is to be able to capture as much as possible so that people can explore this without having to mount a multi-million dollar expedition to want to see one of these wrecks.
1: Mm-hmm. And will the public ever be able to see the wreckage in 3D?
4: They will at some point. The plan is the Royal Canadian Geographical Society, they partner with a lot of schools for programmings. I know there's some museums that are interested, so they need to finish the models first, but the hope is that the public will get a chance to explore this at some point.
1: Mm-hmm. And this imaging, how does that help with the research then?
4: So the researchers are interested because rather than just having like, oh, this is super interesting, but it's a photo, they can have the context of where exactly on the wreck is this. So they know, you know, it's exactly 60 centimeters from the bottom and it's 4 centimeters long. They can do very precise measurements. And it also means that other researchers who weren't along on this expedition will now have access to this data to be able to say, hey, am studying something completely different, but being able to look at these shipwrecks up close are going to be super valuable. And I was chatting with the marine biologist, Kirsten Meyer-Kaiser, who is really interested in looking at

0: what happens when things that humans create end up at the bottom of the ocean? So she's looking at this from a way of how can we understand how different materials, for example, interact with the marine ecosystem and how they become new habitats.
1: Humans are putting a lot of stuff in the ocean, and so we're spreading our impact further and further offshore. With each new structure, we're creating a stepping stone. So by studying the stepping stones that have been in place for decades, such as Quest, which has been on the seafloor for 60 years, we can better understand and predict the impact of new structures we might want to put into the ocean.
0: There are a lot of different materials on the ship, from wood to iron to aluminum. So she's taking a close look at, you know, how that affects what creatures decide to live there.
2: Mm-hmm. Now, this technology was also used to create imaging of a second wreckage that you had gone to as well. This is about 30 kilometers off mainland Greenland. And they're looking at a ship there called the Terra Nova. So tell us a little bit about its history and the explorer who led this ship.
0: Yeah, so Robert Falcon Scott, aside from having an amazing middle name, was another British explorer. He was more establishment than Shackleton. He was Royal Navy background, and he picked Terra Nova as the ship to take him down to Antarctica. His quest to be the very first person to reach the South Pole. Interestingly, Terra Nova has a long history in Canada. Before it was used as an exploration ship, it was used by the Bowring Company based out of St. John's as a sealing ship. And with that polar experience, Scott said, you know, this will be a good option to take me down on a scientific and exploration mission. He did succeed in making it to the South Pole on this trip. Unfortunately for him, he was about a month late. Roald Amundsen was the first person to make it down to the South Pole. And unfortunately, he didn't make it back to Terra Nova. He died on that expedition, just short of being able to make it back to the ship. And so Terra Nova then went back to work for the Bowerings. And it was during the Second World War that it actually sank. It was busy ferrying supplies from North America up to Greenland in order to supply some of the bases up there. And fortunately, like Quest, everyone made it off safely. In fact, it was a little slow at sinking, so the American Coast Guard actually shelled it to try and make it sink faster so that it would be less of a hazard to navigation.
2: You know, in both of these instances where you're looking at two explorers and the ships, you know, you're talking a lot about the risks they took and the challenges they faced. So how different were these two men and how they'll be remembered in these expeditions and leading them?
0: It's interesting talking to some of the historians who were on board. You know, at the time, certainly Scott was the bigger hero. He was the one who made it to the South Pole. And, you know, he died in the process, but that's what heroes do. But in retrospect, Shackleton has been praised a lot more as a leader. A lot of the discussion on board the ship has been questions like, okay, if you were going out on an expedition, would you want to go with Scott or Shackleton? And overwhelmingly, the folks here have put up their hand and said, Shackleton is the guy I'd want to be with. Everyone came back. You know, he's the one that they're taking a lot of lessons from. Things like patience when things go wrong.
2: Yeah. Shackleton for you as well, then?
0: Well, I think I might go with Amundsen. He made it to the South Pole and made it back alive. So he kind of got the best of both worlds.
2: Okay. And what are you going to take from all this, Peter, for your part, this 3-week experience exploring the seas?
0: Yeah, one of my big takeaways is our hunger to explore really hasn't changed from 100 years ago. We're sort of running out of places that are new to explore. You know, we've been to most of the surface areas. The rest of the options really are either we go up into space, like we saw with the Artemis mission, or we go down into the depths of the ocean. You know, being on an expedition like this really does make you think about some of the parallels to how they explored 100 years ago. You know, this expedition is certainly much more civilized than the heroic age. Our biggest challenge is, you know, when the galley runs out of the good ice cream bar sandwiches. But a lot of this is the same as how they did it 100 years ago with Scott and with Shackleton. You know, you need a ship. I need a crew of scientists and specialists. You need the funding. You know, on this trip, Royal Canadian Geographical Society had to find millions of dollars in order to make this happen. You know, and then you kind of hope that putting together that combo gives you a good chance to be able to complete the mission. You know, unfortunately here, they were able to complete 5 dives on each of these 2 wrecks. So they're coming back with a lot of data. This is the sort of thing that drives people to go outside their comfort zone a little bit. That drive of, I want to be the first to go somewhere and see something, is still very much alive.
2: Okay, Peter Cowan, thank you very much for this.
0: Thanks, Rebecca.
2: CBC reporter Peter Cowan is on the research ship Atlantis. You're listening to The Current Review on CBC Radio 1. I'm Rebecca Zanbergen. Over the summer, we're bringing you the best of CBC podcasts. Today, we continue.

0: You with Aftermath, Hunt for the Anthrax Killer. It's the story of another wave of terror following the 9/11 attacks. Anthrax-laced letters are being sent through the mail. In just 3 weeks, three people are dead, tens of thousands exposed, and the FBI had no solid leads. This is Episode 6.
1: In the 1990s, Ted Hamm was a veteran search and rescue worker living in Southern California. Most of his work involved tracking down hikers or hunters who'd gone missing. Until one day, two strangers approached him and his team.
2: They introduced themselves, and they were both detectives from the Sheriff's Homicide Bureau. And they said, hey, we'd like to talk to you guys for a few minutes. You got some time?
1: That moment led Ted down a career path he'd never imagined, using an unusual and pretty special tool.
2: Basically, what they were pitching is they wanted to start trying to use the dogs to help solve murders.
1: Ted had gotten interested in bloodhound dogs a few years back. He was so impressed with their abilities. Some experts say they can track a scent for nearly 2 weeks. So he began training them and using them in his search and rescue efforts. And since then, he's always had his dogs close. In fact, it's hard to talk to Ted without them making their presence known.
3: Satoshi, knock it off.
1: But until that moment with the detectives, he'd never considered using the dogs in criminal cases. But the idea appealed, to Ted at least.
2: Almost universally, the people in the team said, no way. We don't want anything to do with that. We don't want to get shot at. We, you know, yada, yada, yada. Me, my brain's going, that sounds like fun. The first year I worked with them, we would have successes on these criminal cases. The word spread.
1: Ted and his dogs got a reputation for finding criminals who were long gone, simply from the scent they'd left on items they'd touched. Which is why, in late 2002, the FBI got an idea. Could Ted and his dogs track a scent from a letter? Specifically, a letter sent by the anthrax killer.
2: It's just one of those times you're going, we're working the biggest case the FBI's got. Because what? Because we got a couple dogs.
1: Those couple dogs were about to make headlines. And one of them would leave a mark on the case that's hard to forget.
2: We get to a set of stairs, and Knight starts going up the stairs. He turns around, and he comes down, and right on the bottom step, he takes a crap.
1: This is the story of how that crap leads to the FBI's first person of interest. I'm Jeremiah Kroll, and from Wolf Entertainment, this is Aftermath, the hunt for the anthrax killer. Episode 6, Adult Male Loner. It's November 2001, and there's mass panic about the anthrax attacks. Four letters that appear to have been sent by the same person had arrived in the mail. Two sent to media companies in New York City, and two mailed to the nation's capital. The handwriting and the contents of these letters are all similar, but investigators still have no idea how to stop them from coming.
4: The reality of it was, we didn't know what was out there, and we didn't know how dangerous it was.
1: At this time, Dan Mihalko is part of a little-known special division of America's mail system, the United States Postal Inspection Service. It's a law enforcement agency that investigates mail crimes.
4: We could trace our roots all the way back to the colonial times. And a lot of people don't realize that we've been around for such a long time. And like I always like to say, you know, in the days of Benjamin Franklin, ever since there was somebody mailing a letter, there's been somebody trying to steal it.
1: And now this unit from the colonial times is facing its biggest, most public mail crime ever.
4: The American public was afraid to go to their mailbox and open up their mailbox because they thought there was something dangerous in it.
1: But Dan's unit, the Postal Inspection Service, gets an important clue. It wasn't related to the content of the letters or the strain of anthrax. It was actually on the envelopes themselves.
4: All the mail was postmarked with a Trenton postmark.
1: Now that they have a location, the postal inspectors and the FBI develop a theory about how the killer mailed the letters.
4: But it's very unlikely that they're going to go to the clerk and give it to them. So that meant that the mail was dropped off.
1: If you're going to drop off mail, you'll either do that at the post office itself or at one of those little blue mailboxes you see on street corners.

0: It would make sense that the anthrax killer wouldn't want to be seen at a public post office.
1: Our best guess was that it was probably put into one of the blue collection boxes. And there were several hundred blue collection boxes in the Trenton area.
0: 625 blue collection boxes, to be exact. Postal inspectors and the FBI put the boxes under surveillance. They decide they need to check every single blue mailbox to see if they can find any anthrax spores. Specially trained FBI hazmat agents from Philadelphia, Boston, and as far away as San Francisco are brought in to help. But once again, they have to balance their need to test in public places with the risk of creating panic.
1: You can imagine the concern to citizens if they see a group of people in hazmat suits showing up in their neighborhood and testing their local mailbox. You know, people were on edge as it was. We didn't need to make it any worse.
0: They decide to test all of those mailboxes under the cover of night. Here's what that looks like. Teams of disease detectives, two each, decked out in white Tyvek suits, purple nitrile gloves, rubber boots, and respirators, fanning out into the quiet suburbs around Trenton, New Jersey in the dead of night, using Q-tips to test the mailboxes for anthrax. Each team is then trailed by a New Jersey state trooper, all hoping to avoid detection.
1: The scary part about this whole thing, we had four letters that came in, you know, a short period of time, but nobody knew if there were more out there.
0: But at the very least, if the Postal Inspection Service could find spores in one of those blue mailboxes, they'd have pinpointed the exact spot the anthrax killer mailed those letters. And if they knew that, they could start to search for other clues there. There might be closed-circuit cameras, fingerprints, or eyewitnesses even who saw something. Scanning 625 blue collection boxes night by night might be the long way of getting there. But if it works, the payoff will be huge. While that painstaking search is underway, the FBI, in the hopes of finally getting some leads, makes a bold choice. Remember, weeks ago, the FBI had sent off copies of the anthrax letters to their forensic psychologists, and that team had come up with a profile of the killer. So far, agents had kept it to themselves to avoid tipping that person off, wherever they might be. But now, 2 weeks later, still without any real suspects, the FBI shows its hand.
2: The FBI made the profile of the mailer public.
0: That's Agent Scott Decker.
2: It was done with the hope that somebody would call and tell us who had done this.
0: After sharing the profile wide, leaders in the FBI, like Assistant Director Van Harp, push for somebody, anybody, to speak up.
3: We believe there's someone out in the country somewhere that may have information, that may have mentored, may be aware of what this person is doing, may have a little piece of information that would help complete the puzzle for us.
0: The first place they send this profile is to a spot where Decker knows a lot of folks personally.
2: We sent it to the American Society of Microbiology.
0: They're looking for matches. It's like desperate FBI seeks adult male loner, non-confrontational, quiet, and knows a lot about microbiology.
2: It was really the first place to go looking for somebody. You wouldn't go to a physics lab, you know, or a nuclear station. You'd go to a microbiology lab where they did this for a living.
0: Given the crowd, a lot of the guys there might fit that profile. But if it works, it would be a quick way to narrow down the field of suspects.
2: Just hoping that it would trigger somebody to pick up the phone and call with information that may have not seemed important at the time, but maybe it was important.
0: And it works. They get some hits. One of them comes from anthrax vaccine whiz Bruce Ivins at USAMRID, the Army's biological weapons lab in Maryland.
2: He tells them about a scientist at USAMRID. He was an expert in anthrax. He knows how to make anthrax spores. And by the way, he now works at a company in central New Jersey near Princeton.
0: Princeton is just 11 miles from Trenton, New Jersey, where the anthrax letters were postmarked. It's a promising lead, and yet the FBI had just experienced a media frenzy when they questioned an innocent public health expert from Pakistan. The attention from being a potential suspect had nearly ruined his life, not to mention made the FBI look terrible.
4: That's all the time we have today for The Current Review. If you'd like to hear the rest of this episode, you can find it wherever you get your podcasts. I'm Rebecca Zanbergen. Thanks.

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2: From CBC News, the world this hour, I'm Neil Herland. After days of threats from U.S. President Donald Trump, Washington is announcing 50% tariffs on a range of Canadian goods. The Trump administration calls it retaliation because Canada tried to respond with counter tariffs to Trump's original duties last year. David Thurton reports from Ottawa.
3: The new tariffs announced by U.S. federal officials cover a wide range of things. These tariffs, unlike many of Trump's others, will have no exemptions for goods compliant under the CUSMA free trade deal. President Donald Trump issued the new measures under Section 338 of the U.S. Tariff Act. U.S. officials say they are in direct response to measures Ottawa or the provinces have taken, placing tariffs or quotas on American autos, dairy, and booze. The retaliatory tariffs don't apply to Canadian energy, potash, or critical mineral exports. The tariffs are expected to take effect 30 days from now. Officials on a call with reporters said this was not in response to the wildfire smoke coming from Canada. David Thornton, CBC News, Ottawa.
2: And tonight, BC Premier David Eby is reacting to the latest U.S. tariff proposal. Eby is in Charlottetown, where Canada's premiers will begin meeting tomorrow.
4: At this point, I just feel sorry for Americans. You know, if you're picking fights with Canadians, then you don't have a friend in the world. I've asked my staff to contact the ambassador to have our government statement in support of the historic friendship between Canada and the United States that's on the 250th birthday website of the United States and other materials to be removed.
2: Prime Minister Mark Carney is also reacting. He says Canada has attempted to resolve this dispute and to modernize the North American trade deal. He adds that Canada is ready to intensify those discussions in the coming weeks. Britain has a new prime minister tonight. Andy Burnham was sworn in Monday. He's the seventh British prime minister in a decade, and he's promising major economic change. Burnham is calling it a circuit breaker moment. Briar Stewart reports from London.
5: As Andy Burnham walked up to the iconic black door of 10 Downing Street, he was greeted by cheers. The Labour Party appointed him as the new leader, seeing Burnham as their best option, and hoping he can stay in power longer than many of his predecessors. And Burnham is vowing to get down to business. He visited a homeless shelter Monday morning and made changes to cabinet in the afternoon. He said among his first priorities will be the cost of living crisis.
6: So I think that overall economic picture is probably the biggest challenge that Andy Burnham faces.
5: And by that, Olivia O'Sullivan means high levels of debt and underfunded public services. She's a British political expert at London-based Chatham House. Several world leaders congratulated Burnham, including Prime Minister Mark Carney, who said he looked forward to the UK and Canada developing even stronger ties. Briar Stewart, CBC News, London.
2: Calgary police are appealing to the public to help find a missing 11-year-old boy. Parker is autistic and nonverbal. He was last seen on Thursday. Acting Staff Sergeant Scott Gutterson says police are investigating as if Parker is still alive.
7: We need people to check under their deck.

0: check the garages, and again, walk through the garage, check your sheds. Parker is a small child. Anywhere where Parker could fit, we need the people to check and keep checking until we find him.
1: So far, more than 500 people have joined the search and have covered about 250 football fields worth of space. A massive celebration in Madrid tonight as the Spanish national soccer team returns home.

0: Here's the weather forecast for mainland Nova Scotia as issued by Environment Canada. I'm Cassie Williams. A few clouds with fog patches overnight. Westerly winds 20, gusting to 40, lows of 12 degrees. Tomorrow, sunny, becoming a mix of sun and cloud near noon. Fog patches dissipating in the morning. Southerly winds 20 kilometers per hour near noon. Highs of 25, except 17 along parts of the coast. And for Wednesday and Thursday, periods of rain, highs near 22.
1: Imagine you've been charged with a crime and the only witness pointing the finger at you isn't even human.
2: Are you serious?
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5: Number
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5: Number
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5: 5.
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5: 3.
6: Taking you all the way from 20 to the top. Number 1.
7: This was the number 1 song from last week. Yes, that is Baby No Money out of Vancouver with his hit Round and Round. Will it be able to hang on to the top spot for 3 weeks in a row? You'll need to stick with us until the end of the hour to find out. I'm Jeremy Ratt, in for Grant Lawrence, and on your countdown this week, you'll hear three debut songs entering the countdown, as well as new ones from Ariana Grande, Cherry, and Glenn Lewis. You'll also hear which song is the highest jumper on the chart, and which song received the most online votes this past week. And this is how the chart comes together. Every week, we count up all of your votes that come into our voting page at cbcmusic.ca/top20vote. We also keep track of Canadian streaming numbers and radio spins across this country to come up with the chart rankings that you're about to hear. And all the songs on the top 20 can also be heard on After Dark, Drive, and Mornings on CBC Music. So let's get this countdown started with a new single from Valley out of Toronto. The group will be performing at the Jubilee Festival on the East Coast at the end of July. And to get you ready, we have Valley's new single for you now. It's called Vending Machine, and it kickstarts this week's CBC Music Top 20 at number 20.

Entering the countdown at number 19, that is our second debut of the week, courtesy of American singer and rapper Role Model with his new single called High Hopes 3000. Role Model is preparing the release of his new studio album coming August 7th entitled Chuck Timely and the Hourglass. Catch Role Model live when he rolls through Vancouver September 12th at the Freedom Mobile Arch. 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I'm Jeremy Ratt, and if you want to help Role Model or Valley to climb this chart, you can do so by voting for their song right now at cbcmusic.ca/top20vote. That is where you can check out many of the artists and songs that are hoping to break into the chart as well. That's cbcmusic.ca/top20vote. Now, up next, it's our third and final debut this week, and it comes from an artist that received the most online votes this past week. It's Carly Rae Jepsen. Carly Rae's new double album will be released September 18th, entitled Day and Night. Expect 24 tracks separated into two full albums, and we have the first single from it for you now. Entering the countdown at number 18, this is new music from the one and only Carly Rae Jepsen with On Wires, right here on your CBC Music Top 20.

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0: of a life. That song debuted on last week's countdown. It's new music from Cherry with Hall of Fame. And this week it climbs three spots to land at number 17. I'm Jeremy Ratt in Vancouver, sitting in the hosting chair while Grant is away, and I would really like to play all these songs in full for you, but we just don't have enough time. So here's a quick spin through the songs coming in at number 16 to 14.
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0: Love, out of Treaty 6, climbs up three spots to take number 16 with Machi Nimiko.

Toronto moves up two spots to number 15. And the Revivalists also climb two spots to take number 14 with Razorblades and Runways.

0: 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Counting down the 20 hottest tracks of the week.
1: I'm Jeremy Ratt, still to come, number one. So, the big question is, will Vancouver's Baby No Money continue his hold on the top spot for 3 weeks in a row with his summer hit called Round and Round? Or will Stormzy or Begonia make it to number one? They're all getting close to the top, so stick around to find out who takes top honors this week. Now up next, it's new music from Glenn Lewis. It's been over a decade since we've had a new album, and the wait is over. Overture is the title of Glenn Lewis's new album. It was released on June 19th, and that is where you

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1: Number

Very nice. That is new music from True Mountain Laurel out of the West Coast with the title track to their new album called Angel So Bad. This week, it hikes up two spots to take number 12. Look for True Mountain Laurel's new album August 28th. And here is another date to throw your way, September 28th. It's when True Mountain Laurel performs at the Halifax Urban Folk Festival at the Carlton. 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Now, funny thing happened. I was in for Grant Lawrence last weekend, and the day after I did the show, exactly one day after that, I got sick. I caught a bug, my throat was sore, and I could not speak for the life of me. It was very difficult to swallow any food or water. I'm all better now, but isn't that some lucky timing? If I got sick one day earlier, there's a chance I wouldn't have been able to speak and spin these tracks with you. It's like the sheer love of music was keeping my immune system strong until we got to the top spot, to number one. But I got plenty of rest, and I have to thank my friends. They gave me a little care package. This week, my diet was mostly made up of hot soup and dinner rolls. But then again, that's just my normal diet, so maybe not much of a change there. Now, up next, it's our highest jumper on the chart this week. I'm talking about Ariana Grande. So grande that she's performing three nights in Montreal at the end of July. Are you going? I'll see you there. Ariana's new album will be out the same night she performs in Montreal, July 31st. It's entitled Petal, and this is the first single, Hate That I Made You Love Me. It leaps a huge seven spots this week to slide into number 11 right here on your CBC Music Top 20.

0: Cracking the top 10 at number 10, that is the latest from Tennille Towns out of Grand Prairie, Alberta, with Sunshine's Free. I'm Jeremy Ratt, in for Grant Lawrence, and if you've listened to this show before, you'll know that we have 20 songs and not enough time to play them all. So, here's a little trip through the songs coming in at 9 to 6.
1: Counting down.
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1: I'm Jeremy Ratt in Vancouver. Now, let's get you into our top five this week, starting with husband and wife duo Whitehorse. If you live in Ontario, get out to Cambridge for the Rock with Rare concert September 19th to sing along to this next song. It's called Pure Poetry, and this week it moves up two spots to crack the top five at number five on this week's CBC Music Top 20.

climbing a huge 5 spots to number 4. That is the latest from Begonia, called Hotter Than the Sun. And if you are on the East Coast, you can see Begonia perform that song live at the Jubilee Festival in Glasgow, Nova Scotia at the end of July. Okay, let's get into our top 3 this week, starting with Stormzy and Odeal. This summer collab is still hanging tight to the top. This week, 24 Hours inches up 1 spot to land at number 3, right here on your CBC Music Top 20.

That is Stormzy and O'Deal with 24 Hours. It's number three. I'm Jeremy Ratt in Vancouver, and we're almost at the number one song for the week. But first, whoa! It looks like we will indeed have a brand new number one song this week because Baby No Money has been pushed out of the top spot. But who had the power to do that? We will find out in a few minutes, but first, here is our former reigning champ for 2 weeks straight from Vancouver. It's Baby No Money with Round and Round. It's number two.

right, we counted Canadian streaming numbers and radio spins along with all of your votes. And now, taking the top spot this week, it is Charlie XCX. The British pop star's new album entitled Music Fashion Film will be out July 24th on Atlantic Records, and you can catch Charlie XCX live when she hits Toronto September 21st at Scotiabank Arena. Her latest single called SS26 struts up a big 5 spots this week to absolutely crush the number one position on the top of this chart. Charlie XCX has your new number one song right here on your CBC Music Top 20.

That's SS26 from Charlie XCX. Your new number one song on the CBC Music Top 20. And that was your CBC Music Top 20 for the week of July 16th, 2026. 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

0: Another rundown of your favorite tracks on CBC Music comes to you every week, so keep those votes coming at cbcmusic.ca/top20vote. This week's show is produced by Marianne Carosi. I'm Jeremy Ratt. Meet you next time at the top.
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2: Liftoff.
1: Others to the bottom of the ocean. Or those who prefer to battle the brutal elements of the Antarctic. The super wealthy sure get bored easily. Billionaire.

0: Air Tourism on Under the Influence with Terry O'Reilly. 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
1: Andy Burnham is the new Prime Minister of the United Kingdom, and constituent Sarah Taylor couldn't be happier with the UK's new leader, because in 2007, he personally intervened to help rescue her kidnapped daughter.
2: From CBC News, The World This Hour, I'm Neil Herland. The Trump administration has announced new tariffs on Canadian products. An extra 50% will apply to certain goods across multiple industries, including automotive, dairy, and alcohol. The CBC's Olivia Stefanovic is tracking the tariffs in Ottawa tonight.
3: The president has signed three new proclamations against Canada. Donald Trump is imposing an additional 50% tariff on a wide range of Canadian products, from wine, cement, and even hockey sticks. Unlike other tariffs that the president imposed on Canada, these new additional 50% tariffs apply to goods even if they are covered by the Canada-US-Mexico agreement known as CUSMA. The official said that the president is taking this new trade action specifically because of Canada's retaliation against the US on alcohol, autos, and dairy specifically. Now, Trump is using Section 338 of the Tariff Act, and that's the section that allows him to impose tariffs to offset the burden or disadvantage from a foreign country's discrimination against the U.S. The new tariffs take effect 30 days from now, and while they cover a long list of products, they do not apply to energy, potash, fish, or critical minerals. Olivia Stefanovic, CBC News, Ottawa.
2: Well, tonight, Prime Minister Mark Carney has issued a statement reacting to the U.S. plan to impose a new 50% tariff on a significant number of Canadian goods. He says this is the latest in a series of unilateral U.S. trade actions that began with the U.S. imposing a series of tariffs in direct violation of the Canada-United States-Mexico agreement. These include tariffs on the Canadian auto sector in violation of CUSMA. He goes on to say Canada has made a series of detailed and comprehensive proposals to resolve this dispute. As the U.S.-Iran war escalates, President Trump is threatening retaliation against Iran after at least three U.S. service members were killed over the weekend. Sasha Petrasik reports.
4: One jet after another takes off from U.S. carriers near the Persian Gulf on bombing runs targeting Iran, hitting military targets, says Washington, but also destroying civilian infrastructure like bridges, according to video on Iranian TV. Iran has responded with attacks of its own, missiles launched at U.S. military facilities as well as civilian infrastructure, drones targeting bases in Bahrain, Kuwait, Iraq, and Jordan. Jordan is where at least two U.S. soldiers were killed by Iranian attacks on Friday and Saturday. Another was killed in Iraq. Iran insists negotiations continue, saying it has received a new unspecified proposal.
5: Their behavior has to change in order for ours to change.
4: As for the U.S., Secretary of State Marco Rubio also says he supports diplomacy. Sasha Petrasik, CBC News, Toronto.
2: We are learning new details about the deadly crash that killed a Saskatchewan Rough Riders player over the weekend. Investigators say linebacker Jaden Dahlke was driving his silver SUV the wrong way on a highway and collided with another man. Both died. Mandy Meyer speaks for the Mounties in Saskatchewan.
6: As part of the investigation following, officers located and seized alcohol and cannabis in the silver SUV. Autopsies and toxicology will be conducted as part of the ongoing investigation. We do not have the results of those right now.
2: Police also say that a business in Lumsden, Saskatchewan, reported the same SUV drove off without paying for fuel before the crash happened. Britain has a new prime minister tonight.
7: We have not been good enough, and we need to be better.
2: Andy Burnham was sworn in Monday. He's the seventh British Prime Minister in a decade, and he replaces Keir Starmer as the Labour Party leader. Starmer resigned after suffering historic losses in spring elections. And that is your World This Hour. I'm Neil Herland.

Here's the weather forecast for mainland Nova Scotia as issued by Environment Canada. I'm Cassie Williams. A few clouds with fog patches overnight. Westerly winds 20, gusting to 40, lows of 12 degrees. Tomorrow, sunny, becoming a mix of sun and cloud near noon. Fog

0: tonight.
1: Feeling the Burnham, Andy Burnham is sworn in as the latest British Prime Minister. Our guest says the way he helped bring her abducted daughter home is proof he is the right person to lead her country.
0: Keep your enemies closer. A group representing Iranians in the U.S. has filed a new lawsuit alleging that the American government worked with the Iranian regime to fast-track the deportation of asylum seekers.
1: Stop the Home Fires Burning Part 1. Two First Nations in Ontario have been destroyed by wildfires in less than a week. Anishinaabe Asking Nation Grand Chief Alvin Fiddler describes the scale of the loss.
0: Stop the Home Fires Burning Part 2. Ontario Premier Doug Ford responds to new tariff threats by U.S. President Donald Trump over lousy air quality south of the border because of Canadian wildfires.
1: Gut check. A nurse in Michigan describes the experience of contracting cyclospora, that parasite that's caused thousands of diarrhea cases. She tells us it is unlike anything she has ever treated or lived through herself.
0: And a bird's AI view. Researchers ask bird watchers to stop using technology to enhance pictures of their avian discoveries because it's messing with science. As it happens, the Monday edition, radio that has no time for cheap tricks. The United Kingdom officially has a new prime minister. After months of turmoil, infighting, and a historic by-election today, Andy Burnham was officially sworn in as the latest British PM. That ceremony has taken place with uncomfortable frequency in the UK over the past decade, which he acknowledged in his inaugural speech outside Downing Street.
2: I am acutely conscious that I am the sixth person in the last 10 years to walk up this street. The seventh Prime Minister since 2016, making this a moment for reflection and new resolution. It requires my generation of politicians to raise our game. I know people at home are fed up with politics. I hear you, and I want to be honest with you. We have not been good enough, and we need to be better.
0: Sarah Taylor was there today. She knows Mr. Burnham well. When her young daughter was kidnapped by her ex-husband and taken to Libya in 2007, Mr. Burnham personally traveled to Libya to petition for her return. We reached Ms. Taylor in London.
1: Sarah, you hugged Andy Burnham and exchanged a few words before he entered number 10 Downing. What did you say?
3: Yes, I did. I hugged Andy, and we saw him approaching the car, and it was very surreal because Andy's a personal friend to the family. Mm. It was quite surreal, really. But he came, and I hugged him, and I said into his ear, I said, "Andy, well done. I didn't have a shadow of a doubt that you wouldn't do it. Mm. I'm so proud of you. Well done." Hugged him, and I hugged his wife, and he said, "Thank you, sir, for all your support that you've given me." Yeah. I said, "No, thank you, Andy, because he's helped me, you know."
1: Yeah.
3: But yeah, it was an amazing day. Beautiful, lovely, amazing day. Yeah.
1: Well, that's lovely to hear. If we go back in time to when this relationship began, it was a difficult time.
3: Yeah.
1: How did you find out that Andy Burnham, as an MP at the time, wanted to help you get your daughter back?
3: Well, when I was over in Libya, I'd come to my lowest point of the whole story kind of thing. And my mum and dad got in touch with our local MP, Andy Burnham at the time, and said, "Look, this is what's happened. We need our daughter back. We can you help us by any chance?" And he said, "I'll do all I can to help." So that evening, my mum and dad rang me while I was in Libya. And they said, "Oh, we've been to see Andy Burnham." And I said, "Who's Andy Burnham?" And she said, "He's our local MP." I said, "Right." She said, "I've got his number, give him a ring." So I gave him a call, and Andy said, "Look, I'm doing all I can to help you. I'm going to come out and see you." And he boarded a plane in the last few weeks, and he came to see me and helped me and got that ball rolling again. It was amazing.
1: And you've moved to Libya full time to work on getting your daughter back.
3: I think
1: a lot of people reach out to local leaders and MPs hoping to get any help they can. Did you ex-

0: expect to see him there with you.
1: No, I didn't. I think what it was, I actually sorted a meeting out with Colonel Gaddafi.
0: Yeah.
1: Because I wanted him to hear my plea. And that's what I did. And I still got nowhere. So I think once Andy heard that I'd been to see the leader and I was still not getting anywhere, I think he just thought, look, there's a woman here from my constituency. She's had a child snatched. She's been to the leader and she's still not got any help. And that's what's made him come over. That's what made him come over and help me. Yeah, he did.
0: I mean, his visit might be remarkable, but I just want to underline what you just said there. You got a meeting face to face with Muammar Gaddafi. Remarkably, yes, also, you're the second woman I've interviewed this year who had that sort of unbelievable, maybe chilling meeting with the Libyan leader at the time. What was that like?
1: It was very strange, really, because I actually met his cousin first at a garden party. It was at the British ambassador's garden party, and I met his cousin and I told her the story, and she said, right, do you want to meet Colonel Gaddafi? And I went, what? And she said, tell him your story, he might be able to help, you never know. So about a day or so after that, a car came for me in a big massive black car, and we went into his like compound, so to speak, and went down underground. There was lots of like men there in plain clothes, but he was bodyguards. And then he came, when I turned around, he was there. I'm like, oh, that's Gaddafi. And he's quite a small man, or he was, should I say. He was quite a small man. You see a lot of posters around Libya where he's quite a big, tall, broad man, but he's not. He's actually a small man. And I just told him my plea. I said, look, I've been here. I respect your country, but my ex-husband is not. Not abiding to the Libyan law, and he's not handing my daughter over. So he just pointed to the phone and said, tower, tower, which means no, no. They all dived for the phone and passed it to Colonel Gaddafi's PA, and he made a phone call and he said that I'll have my daughter by that evening. I'll be sleeping by my daughter that evening. Anyway, it didn't happen. It didn't happen for a week. It didn't happen for a month. It was about 8 months until I actually got Nadia back. But in the meantime, that's when Andy found out what had happened and he came over.
0: What do you think he was able to do to finally help make that happen? And it's so interesting because you've seen politicians and politics from a very different, very personal way.
1: He came over to Libya on a health visit to speak about... the health matters between the UK and
0: he was health secretary
1: Libya.
0: At the time,
1: Yes, he was health secretary at the time. But while he was over in Libya, he actually dropped the question about myself and getting me back and Nadia back to England and getting us back together first and then getting us back to the UK. So he kind of he'll put two birds with one stone, so to speak.
0: Well, I'm very glad you were able to get your daughter back and that you're together.
1: Yeah.
0: Obviously, there's this personal relationship between you and the Burnhams. It runs deep, but I mean, we heard Burnham say it earlier today, too. A lot of change, a lot of upheaval, 7 prime ministers just in 10 years. We've covered all of it on our show as well. Beyond the personal, I mean, because we don't know what's going to happen with this leadership either, obviously. But beyond the personal, what do you think he is going to do or be able to do after so much upheaval?
1: I think with Andy, he's that type of person that'll listen to you. He will actually, if you've got something to say, he'll listen to you and he'll deliver. If he can't deliver it, he won't promise you. Just like it was with me, because when I was on the phone with him a few times, he would say, I'm going to come and help you. I'm going to help you. I'm going to help you. I'll push it as far as I can. And he did. He delivered. So that is the main thing. He will listen to people. He will listen to the Northerners, what we want. And hopefully, fingers crossed, he will deliver. I mean, he's got his work cut out. You know, he's got a lot to deliver. And it's going to take time. It's going to take a bit of time. So we've just got to be patient. But hopefully he will deliver, and he will deliver what he's promised.

0: Sarah, I'm so glad we could speak. Thank you for this and safe travels home.
1: You're very welcome. Thank you very much.
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0: Members of Whitewater Lake First Nation are grieving. The community about 250 kilometers north of Thunder Bay is the second Ontario First Nation to be destroyed by wildfires in less than a week. Evacuees got the news over the weekend when aerial photos of the seasonal settlement became available. Today, Ontario Premier Doug Ford announced that nearly 200 fires are burning in the province, covering 735,000 hectares. Alvin Fidler is the Grand Chief of Anishinaabe Aski Nation, which represents more than 40 First Nations, including Whitewater Lake. We reached him in Thunder Bay.
1: Grand Chief, I know you've spoken with Pauline Drake, who is Chief of Whitewater Lake First Nation. What did she tell you? How is she dealing with the reality?
2: Just heartbroken. And it's just so devastating to witness the total destruction of your home, your community. I think it just shows how dangerous these wildfires are. And there were fires to the west and to the south of Whitewater and also across the lake. And so it's not just one fire. It's multiple fires that destroyed the community.
1: There's nothing left.
2: No.
1: Beyond speaking with Chief Drake, have you been able to speak with other evacuees in Thunder Bay?
2: Well, I'm in touch with our leadership mostly. Mm-hmm. There's other communities even today that are being evacuated to Barrie and Hamilton and Niagara Falls, mm-hmm. including Nishkandiga First Nation, Mishkiogamag, and Fort Hope. I think the general sense just across the board from many of our leaders is that Canada and Ontario have not done enough, that there's been too many delays and too many gaps in the response. For example, with Fort Hope, they had to wait, I believe, almost 4 days before the first plane got there to evacuate their most vulnerable population in the community. And that's just unacceptable because, you know, they were subject to just all that smoke all that time, and for them to be put in that sort of dangerous situation should be unacceptable to all of us.
1: Have you spoken to the premier or the ministers involved at all since the start of these fires?
2: I know that Premier Doug Ford and a couple of his ministers were here on the weekend, I believe on Saturday, but they did not reach out to any of the First Nations leadership that I know of. But I did reach out to Minister Dunlop last Wednesday while I was in Ottawa, just to try to get a sense from them in terms of what is the plan, what is Ontario's capacity to be able to accommodate the evacuees, and wanting to know how many beds do they have. And how many host sites have they identified, and what supports are there in these host sites? But I didn't really get a clear answer.
1: You're talking about Ontario's Minister of Emergency Preparedness and Response there. You're saying you couldn't get a clear answer to those direct questions. Why not?
2: Well, they said that the numbers keep changing day to day, which I get. Like, I know that situations or, you know, conditions change from day to day, but you should have at least have a baseline, mm-hmm. of what you have. And that would have been very useful to know what they have so far in terms of number of beds or host sites and what supports are in place for those potential host sites.
1: There have been issues and concerns about lack of supports or resources for First Nations in the face of wildfire threats in other wildfire seasons. But how does this response this time compare to even those other examples that where there were issues?
2: The thing that's unacceptable is just Ontario and Canada reacting to these fires. Like, we knew that this was going to happen, that we need to be more prepared.
1: In the latest news conference from

0: provincial officials. Premier Doug Ford is saying that there is coordination with the federal government now. They're sparing no expense, as he's used that kind of phrase before, that they're doing everything they can to keep people safe. I hear what you're saying, that it was late. Is the response now, is what you're getting now, helpful at all?
1: Well, I mean, that's been our request as well, is that there needs to be a better coordination of communications, of sharing information. And, you know, that's the same request I made to both Ontario and some senior officials I met in Ottawa last week while I was there. But we're not seeing it. Premier Doug Ford was here on Saturday along with some ministers. You know, that would have been a good opportunity for him to reach out to First Nations leadership and to have that dialogue directly with him, but it didn't happen. You know, he chose to exclude First Nations leaders from his visit on Saturday.
0: At today's news conference, the Natural Resources Minister of Ontario, Mike Harris, you know, spoke about having year-round coordination with First Nations, and that they take emergency management seriously, and that they encourage communities in the north to have emergency management plans in place and then work with the ministry, and that there might need to be plans for communities to self-evacuate, as he put it. Again, I'm paraphrasing from his news conference earlier, but what would you say to what the Natural Resources Minister is saying there, that there's this constant communication?
1: What I can say about that is that we've known for a long time that the current emergency management system does not work for our communities. We had a similar severe fire emergency situation back in 2021. And we had created a plan and a proposal for First Nations to have more ownership of emergency management in our territory. And I hand-delivered that package to Premier Doug Ford. He took my proposal, but there's been zero response. And that was 5 years ago.
0: So what change could be put into effect now to make sure that next wildfire season communities are not in this position?
1: Well, I mean, I agree that planning needs to happen all year round, that we cannot just keep reacting to these types of emergencies, which, again, I feel that we're doing that again. We're just reacting to calls for evacuations, and there's really no long-term plan or even an overall plan in terms of what is the capacity for the province to safely accommodate evacuees. And we need to really look at what should emergency planning look like moving forward, and that First Nations need to be a part of that.
0: How are you doing personally, Grand Chief?
1: I'm doing okay. I do my best to look after myself. I still try to do my walks on a daily basis, even though the air isn't the greatest, but I'm just trying to make sure I'm able to get out there and get some air and knowing that there's so much work to be done. So I'm just trying to stay focused on what is happening right now so that communities and our leadership can feel supported.
0: What's the thing they need most right now?
1: Well, we're in constant contact with especially those that are directly impacted by these fires. And I think they just want to be able to give that assurance to their members that they're going to be okay. That from the fires, but also when evacuations happen, that they're going to be okay wherever they end up, whether it's in Barrie or in Kingston or Niagara Falls, that the supports will be there for them, and that they'll be coming back home when it's safe to do so.
0: Grand Chief, I appreciate this. Thank you.
1: Thank you.
2: Alvin Fidler is the Grand Chief of Anishinaabe Asking Nation. We reached him in Thunder Bay.

0: It was the biggest and longest in history. It also had the most hydration breaks. But was it the best? The 2026 FIFA World Cup was, of course, jointly hosted by three countries, Canada, the U.S., and Mexico. And for the first time, this iteration saw 48 teams play 104 matches over 39 days. Tariq Panja is the global soccer correspondent for the New York Times. We talked to him just before the World Cup kicked off last month. Now that it's over, we thought we'd check in and see what he thought. We reached him in New York City.
1: Tariq, after all the controversies, even before things got started, all of the games now, I want to go back to the question I asked you when you were last on the show. Did North America get what it paid for? Did it get a good deal or a bad deal out of this?
2: I think North America got a good deal in the sense people were happy. Stadiums were largely full. The conversation around joy and entertainment and bringing people together, that definitely took place, whether you were in Mexico, whether in Canada, whether in the United States. Now, the question is, what has this done for soccer? Mm-hmm. And that, I think, is a bigger question. I think this competition, for all the joy, for all those magic moments it delivered, it has also delivered some big question marks for the governing body, FIFA, about power and about major changes to this tournament that is in its 96th year. What does the future hold for that? After several interventions, not least one by the White House that basically seemed to favor one of the teams.
1: Yeah, we talked about that day on our show as well. Let's start with the final game, though. You were there in New Jersey.
2: Yep.
1: Anyone I was with said the right team won. I felt that way as well. What was it like for you watching that?
2: On a sporting level, it was very disappointing. It felt like Argentina did not come out to play at all. For all the exhilaration they'd given everyone with those perilous wins through the groups, they were there to spoil the party in a way and try and win in a way that was almost anti-football.
1: Yeah.
2: Try to get to the end, steal a goal, and Spain basically were the worthy winners, playing the soccer without giving us the thrill as well we were hoping for in that final game. The other big thought I actually had about this final was how flat an occasion it was from a football point of view. Argentina fans had created a huge amount of atmosphere wherever they traveled in the United States, where their games were, whether it be in Kansas, whether it be in Atlanta when they played England in that thrilling game, in Dallas, in Miami, but in New York, through, I would say, no fault of the supporters, they're effectively drowned out by an entertainment product that FIFA put on alongside football. There was this incredibly long halftime show with celebrities. Yeah, it took 27 minutes. Another major rule breach. This is the game's governing body. Its own rules say halftime is 15 minutes, but you know, maybe they can say, you know, it's our tournament. There are rules. We can do what we like. And I'm not being a stick in the mud. I'm just telling you, sitting in the stands at this World Cup final, when those musical acts were going on, there was very little emotion. There was very little connection with what the musicians and the artists, who I'm sure are all amazing, were doing, and what the fans were there for. And that, I think, is an extremely sad for the people who are there. But apparently, maybe it went down really well on television.
1: Oh, no. Well, I can't speak for everyone, but it did feel strange watching it as well, because, I mean, often these things are lip-synced, but it was so obviously lip-synced this time. The artists are big and good in their own ways, but it didn't feel like... If they were trying to recreate a Super Bowl halftime show, which I think is what they were doing, that certainly didn't come across. So do you think that attempt at Americanization of the world's game, that final, is what took the air out of things?
2: I must say, football has an organic sound of its own once the supporters get into the ground. They were completely drowned out, whether it was the halftime show or whether it was the MCs that were just like screaming throughout the build up to the game. It was extremely strange. Now, again, it might be a question of personal taste, or I might be, you know, seen as, who is this old man who's, you know, howling at the moon asking for the pastor.

0: term, but it just felt very so. I mean, the other element, of course, this was the most expensive football match in history, so the people who were paying were tens, twenties, thousands of dollars. Apparently, there were seats there pitch side that cost a cool $1 million each to sit down. Now,
1: Oh.
0: are these the people who are going to create an atmosphere? I fear not.
1: One thing that could be heard clearly are the boos from the fans when the US president and the head of FIFA took to the field for the trophy ceremony. I hear that Trump would like the World Cup to come back. Is that likely to happen, do you think?
0: I think it's almost certainly going to happen. There's 15 billion good reasons for that. This tournament has made so much money for the non-profit organization FIFA that they probably cannot wait to come back here and get some more of that American loot and take it back to Switzerland with them.
1: And just finally, Tariq, when you talk about what the future holds for FIFA, I mean, they're not particularly known for self-reflection, I think it's fair to say. But what lessons, if any, do you think they will learn from this? What do you expect will change?
0: The lesson they've learned is they've made a huge amount of money. They have managed to do that while running roughshod over their own rules by pricing out millions of supporters, knowing that they have a monopoly over this game, this sport that the whole world seems to have a huge amount of value for. It's almost like an addiction, and they are the only dealer in town. That's what they've learned.
1: Tarek, I appreciate this. Safe travels. Hope you get some rest.
0: Thank you very much. Thank you.
2: Tarek Panja is a global soccer correspondent for the New York Times, and we reached him in New York City.

What a miracle of nature is the blue jay. They have been observed using tools. They can recognize human faces, and they're clever impressionists. They can mimic the calls of Cooper's hawks and red-shouldered hawks. Oh, they're mischievous characters, to be sure. That's why we call them the turquoise imps of the sky. But the thing is about them. What is that annoying racket? It's what? That is the call of a blue jay? I don't like that. No, stop it. Okay, I'm sorry. Just a second. Computer, enhance blue jay call. That was haunting. Much better. But ultimately, it is wrong to manipulate nature. I first learned that when I tried to put a little cowboy hat on my cat. And I learned it again today when I read that scientists are asking bird watchers to stop using artificial intelligence. Taking a good photo of a beautiful bird is hard, so it's understandable for birders to take steps to improve their photos. But when they use AI to do that, they're messing with science. Case in point, an article in The Guardian today mentions a case where a photo suggested a red-winged blackbird had turned up in Brazil, where no one had ever been seen before. But it turned out the bird in the photo was just a common type of oriole. The person who took the picture had told an AI platform to make it, quote, look better. In an essay in Nature last week, several scientists said posting AI-manipulated photos on citizen science websites can contaminate databases and therefore contaminate research. So look, if you get a photo of a truly astonishing scissor-tailed flycatcher or elegant trogon, but it's a little blurry or you caught it mid-defecation and you're thinking of posting that photo and you're wondering about using AI to modify it, just ask yourself this question. Tweak or tweet? Here's Fox Warren with Wings.

0: It was small consolation, but at least people in the U.S. believed they knew how they'd come to be glued to the toilet, and now even that consolation is gone. Yesterday, the U.S. Food and Drug Administration reversed its conclusion that a produce supplier for Taco Bell was the main source of an outbreak of cyclosporiasis, a parasitic infection that causes what many of its victims have tremulously referred to as explosive diarrhea. The FDA said that tests that found cyclospora in lettuce from the California company Taylor Farms had been wrong. So the agency still doesn't know the source of the outbreak. What we do know is that Michigan has been hit the hardest. As of Friday, there have been more than 6,000 cases in the state, and Monroe, Michigan has been hit especially hard. Nicole Goodman is a registered nurse and was a victim of the outbreak herself. We reached her in Monroe.
1: Nicole, how are you feeling today?
2: As of right now, I feel good. I still feel a little bit of tiredness, but overall, I feel much better than I did almost a month ago.
1: And how long were you sick?
2: Where I was really sick was about 5-6 days. I got the antibiotic, I got the Bactrim in me, and I started to feel better. From there, it still took about, in total, I went a little over a week without having been able to eat anything solid. But I was able to drink, which during the worst days of it, like the first 4 or 5 days, I could not eat or drink anything without getting sick.
1: And how are you describing it to people who are lucky enough to not have experienced this? But I mean, you've been sick before, certainly in your life. How does this compare?
2: I've told everyone, like, it's nothing I've ever experienced before. I'm a nurse, so I have seen people who have norovirus, C. diff. And when I got this, I was like, this is nothing I've seen or experienced before. And so I knew it was something different.
1: You also, as our listeners heard, you're a nurse. How was it that you were working?
2: Well, so I will tell you, it was a little rough. I had an upset stomach all day. Just that feeling like I wanted to puke, but I couldn't. Mm-hmm. It was like a sour in my stomach. And I was actually cleaning up a patient with a buddy. And I looked over at him. I'm like, I'm so sorry. I ripped off my gloves, ran out of the room, went to the nearest bathroom and dry heaved. And I come back. He's still holding my patient up so I could clean him up. And I proceeded to have like 7-8 bowel movements that day while I was at work. So I end up calling off for that Friday.
1: I mean, please tell me that they let you let you take some sick days. It's not a joke.
2: I took Friday off, and then Saturday was probably the worst day that I felt. As a nurse, I was like, oh my God, I probably should go into the hospital and get some fluids because I knew I was dehydrated. And so by Sunday, I had heard about a local urgent care that was treating this. They were actually giving out the Bactrim, whereas other facilities, our local hospital, they were telling people that it was a stomach flu and they were turning them away. So and telling them, just go home, you just ride it out. So this place gave me Bactrim and I started to feel better. I had picked up, prior to getting this parasite, a Monday night shift on midnights. And so that night I had gone into work and I did wear a brief in case I had any accidents while I was at work.
1: A diaper brief.
2: Okay. Yep.
1: Yeah. You went in still.
2: I did.
1: Why didn't they give you the day off?
2: I love my overtime, my boss will tell you. And I was like, okay, once I got past, like, you know, where I could tolerate water, I was like, I'll be fine. I did get my team together. We're a small progressive care unit. We do respiratory, a lot of trach vents. And I told them, I was like, hey guys, I just want to let you guys know I got a parasite and named her Rhea because she gave me diarrhea. And I was like,
1: it's incredible that you're able to, maybe it's because you're in the healthcare field, you're able to joke about it.
2: Well, I think so, because we see stuff all the time, right? Yeah. We see the various things. We actually did see quite a bit of patients getting admitted for various reasons at the time, and they didn't know that it was. It was just that people were vomiting and having diarrhea, and they couldn't hold down. They were severely dehydrated. They had a lot of electrolyte issues. But I let my team know, and they're like, all right, Nicole, we have your back tonight. Mm-hmm. We'll make sure.

0: to, you know, if you need more help in turning patients or cleaning someone up, that they were going to be there for me. So, that's, and we did joke about me wearing a diaper to work.
1: That's a good team.
0: Yeah, it's
1: the
0: a
1: work
0: good
1: family is good. So you did see patients in your facility with what you had, you think?
0: Correct.
1: And how were they doing? I know you have others who are right in Monroe as well, working in Monroe. What kinds of things are they dealing with?
0: My sister unit, which is a medical ICU, they had had some admissions for patients that were severely dehydrated. And then I have many friends in Monroe. They talked about the increase to our emergency department, the various urgent cares with people coming in with these signs and symptoms and having to do testing. I mean, it was a ridiculous amount of testing.
1: Yeah. They still don't know for sure. As you know, officials are saying they're still trying to figure things out. What does that mean for people? I mean, for people who've gone through it, like you or others, you know, neighbors, how they're going about their lives now with this uncertainty in terms of shopping and eating.
0: There's a lot. I hear a lot of people, you know, discussing that they are not buying fruits and veggies for a while, which is, you know, disheartening because that is what we should be eating, right? Is your fruits and veggies. As a nurse, one of the questions that I ask when I admit a patient is their social determinants of health. It goes over, you know, do they have affordable housing? Can they get to their appointments? Can they drive a car? One of the questions I ask is, you know, do you eat fruits and veggies? And for over the past month, there's been quite a few jokes of, well, not right now. I prefer not to get a parasite. So, I mean, people are hesitant. People aren't going to Taco Bell. My daughter still loves Taco Bell. She'll have me pick it up and they'll be like, well, we have no lettuce. I'm like, I'm aware, you know? So, I am in a small rural area of Michigan and a lot of like there's farmers and a lot of farm stands. And so I've seen that like them promoting their stands for their fresh produce that, and they'll say like no parasite.
1: And in terms of getting concrete answers and what you want to see from officials in terms of information, but also help, what would you like to see more of?
0: I would like to see what, unfortunately, this administration rolled back quite a few rules and regulations through our FDA for testing of, you know, said bacteria, parasites, all this stuff. And so for them to go back to the way we were 2 years ago and test for these things rightfully, I'd like to see that from my government.
1: Well, Nicole, I'm glad you're feeling better now. Thank you for this.
0: Thank you.
2: Nicole Goodman is a registered nurse. She's in Monroe, Michigan. Smoke isn't the only thing flying back and forth across the border. As you know, U.S. President Donald Trump has threatened to introduce new tariffs on Canada because of the wildfire smoke drifting south from northern Ontario. Mr. Trump and other U.S. lawmakers have been critical of Canada because the smoke of nearly 200 wildfires has reduced air quality on both sides of the border. Meanwhile, today, smoke drifting north from the U.S. is making it harder for people in British Columbia to breathe. Speaking to reporters at a press conference today, Ontario Premier Doug Ford fired back at President Trump.
3: The message to President Trump is, if he actually does his due diligence, one of the largest fires started from Minnesota. And that's not a knock against Minnesota, because Governor Waltz and I have an incredible relationship. He called me up and said there's YMCA campers stuck in the middle of lake. We sent our OPP out there, as well, the Canadian Armed Forces, to rescue these campers. He was very, very grateful. But maybe if he got rid of the tariffs and on softwood lumber, it might make a difference until we can harvest these areas and ship them down. I got to remind President Trump that 33% of the lumber, and we have better quality lumber here in Canada, comes from Canada to build their homes. And he's wondering why the housing cost of building is going up, because he's putting tariffs on his number one trading partner. Again, maybe President Trump would offer his closest allies and friends some support rather than sit there and threaten tariffs when Hurricane Helene went a little wild down in the Carolinas and Georgia last year. Who were the first to step up? We directed over 50 trucks, hydro linesmen, to go down there to support our closest neighbors. That's what we do. When they had the inferno wildland fires out in California, who was first there? We were there. We sent two water bombers standby

0: right ready to go in there. We sent them out west until they could be deployed immediately. And we couldn't get the water in the planes because they had a problem. You got to remind President Trump that there's 3.9 million acres burning in the United States right now. And if we had resources, we would send them down to our closest friends and allies. So, you know something, rather than criticize and threaten Canada, your closest friends, maybe one day you're going to need our help like you did last year and we deployed the people. I get frustrated just listening to that bunch of rubbish.
1: Ontario Premier Doug Ford speaking at a press conference earlier today.

0: At the height of the protests in Iran, the American president expressed support for the people who took to the streets with the message, "Keep protesting. Help is on the way." But according to a new lawsuit, even as he posted those words, his government was working with the regime to fast-track deportations of Iranian exiles. U.S. officials allegedly gave the Iranian government access to their confidential files on asylum seekers, including Iranian Christians, members of the 2S LGBTQ plus community, and people who had participated in protests. Some say they were forced to meet with Iranian agents while in ICE custody. Attorney Cyrus Mary is a founder of the nonprofit that brought the suit, the Iranian American Legal Defense Fund. He says an Iranian official told him about the cooperation between the governments when he was interviewing Iranians in ICE custody. The lawsuit includes sworn statements from 11 detainees supporting the claims. ICE has issued a statement denying the allegations. We reached Cyrus Mary in Danbury, Connecticut.
1: Cyrus, what did your government source tell you about how this all began, how the U.S. government and Iran allegedly began cooperating on this?
2: It started by a meeting prompted by the U.S. State Department through the Pakistan embassy, and they met in March of 2025 at the State Department, where the State Department said, "We have a brand new policy. U.S. was seeking the help of the Islamic regime to get rid of people from Iran, fleeing Iran, that are lawfully knocking on the doors of America." And started in March of 25, and it followed with monthly meetings with ICE officials and the Islamic regime. At the first meeting, 150 files, and then they continued to share files every month. And in that process, the Islamic regime would have a substantial say of picking who would be put on these mass deportation flights. There were three mass deportation flights starting in late September, early October. Second one was in December. Third one was in January. A couple of weeks after, there was a massacre of freedom-loving, pro-democracy protesters.
1: Did you get any sense from your source that the U.S. representatives used these meetings to ensure in any way that people would be safe if they were returned to Iran?
2: This was the part of the meeting I had that really broke my heart. I specifically asked him, did the United States government institute protocols or get assurances for the safety of woman, life, freedom protesters, pro-democracy protesters? The answer was no. U.S. government made no effort to protect these people. What about the Christian converts? Because that's also a substantial number. No. And then also there's a vulnerable community of LGBTQ community members. They got no assurances on that either. And as a practical matter, when people seek asylum lawfully in the United States, they are assured that they can speak truthfully, put all the cards on the table, and their sacred information will never be turned over to the government that they're fleeing. And guess what? America did that. And it just breaks my heart.
1: Those flights that you mentioned, how many people do you know were on them? How many were sent back?
2: If I remember correctly, 55 on the first flight. And in total through the three flights, it's over 100, maybe 120.
1: Is there any sense of, do you know what specifically has happened to any of those people?
2: It's very hard for us to get a window into that. The New York Times did a detailed article regarding one individual fleeing home to home upon arrival there. We also heard reports from those in detention. At least one person, they told us, was disappeared in January. However, we can't confirm that.
1: Did this all end when the war with Iran started?
2: This is one of the most striking things. This continued during the June 25, 12-day war. They continued to have monthly meetings. And when the full-blown war happened in February, just before that, they had their last in-person monthly meeting. But the delivery of the files to the Islamic regime continued post-war, even the day I met him, which was March 26. Five files were delivered to him that morning. The policy is continuing. It's striking that it's during war and tenuous peace, and it's striking when it seems like the U.S. government and the Iranian government can't seem to agree on anything except for this. The U.S. government wants to get rid of Iranians. And by the way, these are very highly educated people. And of the 300 or 400 asylum seekers, the declarations we're receiving, almost all of them have a postgraduate degree, master's, law, all kinds of degrees. And the Iranian government wants to get a window because they're in the middle of a crackdown.
1: You have sworn statements from detainees who said they were forced to meet with Iranian officials.
2: Right.
1: What do they say happened in those meetings?
2: Well, just have to put yourself in their place, okay? They are fleeing the Islamic regime. Most of them are facing long sentences for proselytizing Christianity or for being pro-democracy protesters. Some of them had solitary confinement back in Iran before they escaped. Some of them had their families endangered. The last thing that they would ever expect that a member of the Islamic regime's diplomatic corps in the U.S. would be at the ICE facilities, and they're forced to meet with them. And when they do go to the meeting, the person has detailed information on their court proceedings and even has seen their transcripts of their credible fear hearings.
1: Why do you think this source reached out to you and wanted to give you this information?
2: Ultimately, I don't know, but he wanted me to hear his side of the story. I've made disclosures to him that we are on the opposite sides. I'm trying to save these 300 or 400 people's lives, and they're trying to get their hands on them. I told him that it wouldn't be confidential, and he was very, very frank and candid and answered every single question I had until I ran out of questions. Mm-hmm. So it operated almost like a deposition.
1: So you're confident this person is not lying to you?
2: Well, here's how we know he's not. We have the declarations of the detainees. So we have a convergence of the facts. And then we also have some really excellent reporting by the New York Times that there was an agreement between the U.S. government and the Islamic regime regarding the mass deportation flights. And so I just feel there's a consistent pattern of words and actions.
1: Cyrus, I'm very glad we could speak. Thank you for this.
2: Thank you. I'd appreciate your putting the spotlight on it.
0: Cyrus Mary is an attorney and founder of the Iranian American Legal Defense Fund. We reached him in Danbury, Connecticut. After Neil spoke to Mr. Mary, we received a statement from the U.S. Department of Homeland Security, which reads in part, quote, "These allegations that ICE shared asylum application records with the Iranian government are false. ICE meets and works to get travel documents for detainees with every country, and ICE facilitates consular access to detained individuals," unquote. Nolan Wells was only 18 years old when he died. On July 4th, he and a group of friends traveled by boat to Horn Island in Mississippi. His friends made it home that evening, but Nolan Wells never did. His body was found 2 days later. He was the only black teenager in a group of otherwise white friends. That fact and the unknown circumstances surrounding his death are fueling speculation in the community and online about what happened. Today at his funeral, his mother remembered him as a gentle, calm spirit, and the officiant, the Reverend Al Sharpton, announced a $50,000 reward to anyone with concrete information regarding his death. Here's a bit of Reverend Sharpton's eulogy.
3: One of the things that I'm glad to see is that there are people of all races at this funeral. All whites are not a racist, and all blacks are not angry. Somewhere in the middle, we've got to meet and find what is just and fair. And that is why we want to celebrate Nolan and at the same time say we want a full and thorough investigation. We don't want nothing sugar-coated either way. But for an 18-year-old young man to no longer be with us, we want answers. And I think that for the family, the closure can come if there is justice. We will see where it goes. Some have prejudged. I do not think that it is appropriate for either side of opinions to prevail without a backup and fair investigation. We cannot say it was racist, but we cannot say it was not racist. So let's not judge either way until all the evidence is in. He was not on that island by himself. Somebody saw something and know something. So I didn't come to make money. I came to give money. Stand up and tell the truth. Whatever it is. So we just raising the questions. Where is my brother? He went out with y'all. He came back not with the. Where is my brother? So the reason why a lot of people in the nation are looking at this Nolan situation is that we've looked at history in Mississippi. Some of us remember what happened in Mississippi. And because of what happened in Mississippi, doesn't mean it's guilty today, but before we can medicate and heal today, we got to look at your history.
0: The Reverend Al Sharpton speaking at the funeral of 18-year-old Nolan Wells today.

0: The Pacific Northwest region is no stranger to the presence of otherworldly creatures roaming through its forests and seas. Among others, there's Sasquatch, of course, and its long-rumored cousin Bat Squatch, who is Sasquatch, but with bat wings, which just makes scientific sense. And then there's this.
1: What am I looking at?
0: What Seattleite Kiana Hall was looking at was hard to fathom, but instead of calling in the National Guard, she called him Jimothy.
1: I would say that I was seeing some kind of gray, fluffy creature that was shaped sort of like an orb with really long legs. Almost looks to me like a monkey or a lemur. But this was my first time seeing him, and I'm the one who named him Jimothy. I think it's short spine syndrome, because there's a few famous dogs on the internet. One of them is Tilly, who is shaped exactly like Jimothy. I think he's just sort of round and a silly little guy, and people just sort of need something silly and fun in their life right now.
0: Seattleite Kiana Hall talking about Jimothy, a raccoon experts believe has a congenital spinal deformity. But despite that, Jimothy appears to be doing well and is handling his newfound fame with grace. Here's MIA with Jimmy.

0: We're now at the end of As It Happens, the Midnight Edition. Coming up next on CBC Radio 1, the news.
1: As It Happens, the Midnight Edition will be back again for you tomorrow. I'm Neil Kirksall. Thanks for listening.
0: And I'm Chris Howden. 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

0: Hour. I'm Neil Herland. After days of threats from U.S. President Donald Trump, Washington is announcing 50% tariffs on a range of Canadian goods. The Trump administration calls it retaliation because Canada tried to respond with counter tariffs to Trump's original duties last year. David Thurton reports from Ottawa.
1: The new tariffs announced by U.S. federal officials cover a wide range of things. These tariffs, unlike many of Trump's others, will have no exemptions for goods compliant under the CUSMA free trade deal. President Donald Trump issued the new measures under Section 338 of the U.S. Tariff Act. U.S. officials say they are in direct response to measures Ottawa or the provinces have taken, placing tariffs or quotas on American autos, dairy, and booze. The retaliatory tariffs don't apply to Canadian energy, potash, or critical mineral exports. The tariffs are expected to take effect 30 days from now. Officials on a call with reporters said this was not in response to the wildfire smoke coming from Canada. David Thurton, CBC News, Ottawa.
0: And tonight, BC Premier David Eby is reacting to the latest U.S. tariff proposal. Eby is in Charlottetown, where Canada's premiers will begin meeting on Tuesday.
2: At this point, I just feel sorry for Americans. You know, if you're picking fights with Canadians, then you don't have a friend in the world. I've asked my staff to contact the ambassador to have our government statement in support of the historic friendship between Canada and the United States that's on the 250th birthday website of the United States and other materials to be removed.
0: Prime Minister Mark Carney is also reacting. He says Canada has attempted to resolve this dispute and to modernize the North American trade deal. He adds that Canada is ready to intensify those discussions in the coming weeks. Britain has a new prime minister tonight. Andy Burnham was sworn in Monday. He's the seventh British prime minister in a decade, and he's promising major economic change. Burnham is calling it a circuit breaker moment. Briar Stewart reports from London.
3: As Andy Burnham walked up to the iconic black door of 10 Downing Street, he was greeted by cheers. The Labour Party appointed him as the new leader, seeing Burnham as their best option, and hoping he can stay in power longer than many of his predecessors. And Burnham is vowing to get down to business. He visited a homeless shelter Monday morning and made changes to cabinet in the afternoon. He said among his first priorities will be the cost of living crisis.
4: So I think that overall economic picture is probably the biggest challenge that Andy Burnham faces.
3: And by that, Olivia O'Sullivan means high levels of debt and underfunded public services. She's a British political expert at London-based Chatham House. Several world leaders congratulated Burnham, including Prime Minister Mark Carney, who said he looked forward to the UK and Canada developing even stronger ties. Briar Stewart, CBC News, London.
0: Calgary police are appealing to the public to help find a missing 11-year-old boy. Parker is autistic and nonverbal. He was last seen on Thursday. Acting Staff Sergeant Scott Gutterson says police are investigating as if Parker is still alive.
5: We need people to check under their decks, check the garages, and again, walk through the garage, check your sheds. Parker is a small child. Anywhere where Parker could fit, we need the people to check and keep checking until we find him.
0: So far, more than 500 people have joined the search and have covered about 250 football fields worth of space. A massive celebration in Madrid tonight as the Spanish national soccer team returns home. As many as 2 million people lined the streets to welcome the players. Spain beat Argentina 1-0 Sunday in extra time to win this year's World Cup. And that is your World This Hour. For CBC News, I'm Neil Herland.
6: Hi, I'm Saroja Coelho. 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And now, from the Public Radio Exchange, we bring you The World, a news magazine program featuring stories and music from around the globe.
7: Strikes between the U.S. and Iran continue.
8: They want to end it on their own terms before they go to the negotiating table. And that's the phase that we're stuck in.
9: Countries in the region fear a tit-for-tat conflict with no end in sight. I'm Carolyn Beeler.
7: And I'm Marco Werman. Ukraine and Poland are allies, but

0: But a historic wound is reopening and causing a painful rift.
1: I have never seen anything like this. These very negative emotions are just exploding.
2: Also recalling the first Tibetan Freedom Concert.
3: Two-day all-star show that today alone will feature the Beastie Boys, Red Hot Chili Peppers, Smashing Pumpkins, New York Tribe Called.

0: That's all ahead today here on The World. We begin today's show in the Gulf region, where Iran and the U.S. continue to exchange attacks for an eighth consecutive night.
1: Washington says its airstrikes are targeting Iran's military infrastructure. Tehran state media counters that recent U.S. attacks have also hit civilian sites, including a desalination plant and a nuclear power facility still under construction.
0: U.S. allies in the Gulf are also being drawn further into the conflict. This was one of the many air raid sirens that echoed across Kuwait today, signaling incoming drones and missiles.
1: In Jordan, over the weekend, Iranian missile attacks claimed the lives of two U.S. service members. A third soldier was killed in a separate incident in Iraq.
0: To understand how America's Gulf allies are responding, we reached out to Badr Al-Saif. He's a professor of history at Kuwait University in Kuwait City. We started with what people are experiencing there.
2: For the last 2 days, the attacks have become daytime. So, and I think that's their gradual escalation. So it's not a full-blown war, but we've had our sirens go off when necessary. The defense interceptions have been moving through. At the beginning of the war, it was a bit hectic and chaotic. It brought back memories of our occupation. We were occupied by Iraq in the 1990s. And, you know, we've had our share of wars during the war in 2003, the U.S. invasion of Iraq, and then the war on terror. So at the beginning, we had to bring in all the precautionary measures, and life was restricted. Our airport was hit really badly by the Iranians, so that restricted travel for some time. But let me tell you, for the last 8 nights where the attacks have returned to Kuwait and other parts of the region, unfortunately, we've been acclimated to that kind of attacks. Life continues. You've sounded the sirens that we had earlier today. I personally went to the gym right after the sirens stopped. And, you know, life continues.
0: This is not Iraq, however. Though, like Iraq, Kuwaiti security is partly dependent on U.S. military strategy. And most U.S. troops in the Persian Gulf region are based in Kuwait. How does that factor into your security calculations right now, someone who lives in Kuwait?
2: Well, look, we're a different Kuwait from the 1990s. The U.S. is certainly a different country today than it was when it came and led a coalition to liberate my country. And the warfare machinery has changed as well, Marco. And I would push back a bit. Kuwait is not only dependent on U.S. guarantees and the defense parameters that we have in place. We've opened up to other countries in the world to diversify our partnerships. And we've also began working on localizing our defense production, not only in Kuwait, but across the other Gulf states. And I think in today's warfare, everything counts. So you see the asymmetric type of war that is coming from Iran, which requires a different response. You have cyber warfare, you have the disinformation campaign. So all of this needs to figure in onto how we then move on to a new regional security architecture. And that security architecture has to involve Iran. We need to be talking to our neighbors, and we need to clarify the sore points in the relationship, while now the focus has been on damage control based on the miscalculated war response that I could say is coming from the U.S. There was not much of a strategy built in to understand how the Iranians are going to operate on the ground. We in the Gulf have tried to relay this to the Americans before the war, but unfortunately, the U.S., the Trump administration, along with the Israelis, have moved on full force. And it's not Venezuela. Iran is not Venezuela. They thought by removing the head on day one that the country is going to crumble and that they're going to bow down, and that didn't happen. And now we need to deal with the impact that this war has had on us and on them.
0: Badr, you were talking about Kuwait diversifying its security arrangements with other countries. Has the war changed the Gulf states' calculus around relationships with China, for example, that have been courting those countries economically?
2: Look, we've been dealing with countries east and west, whether it be the U.S., China, the Europeans. The Ukrainians came in very handy during the conflict, let me tell you, because they've been attacked by the same type of drones, because the Iranians were selling those Shahed drones to the Russians. So they developed anti-drone capabilities that we were able to use during the war. The South Koreans came in handy. The Chinese are not the type of

0: superpower that resembles the US. So they're not the kind that would come in and try to support militarily in the way that the US has in the past. So we'll continue to work with them economically, but we need to also work with the other countries in what they can offer.
1: What does that mean in terms of Washington and Washington's military?
0: Well, look, US defense partnership has been quite important to us. We've been able to get the weaponry that we need, the training, the manpower needs, and we've had one of the highest interception rates because of that support system. So that we would like to continue. But then we also need to clarify some of the issues surrounding the US security guarantees. And that's been an ongoing conversation, right? It's not born out of this war alone. We've seen the end of the oil for security paradigm that came with Carter in the 1980s crumble gradually after the 1990s. And we've seen its signs come through in various episodes when the Houthis, the terrorist groups, and the Iranians attacked Saudi Arabia, for example, the oil facilities in 2019. There was no response from the U.S. Same thing in 2022 in Abu Dhabi, the UAE. No response. So we're seeing this war as part of that continuum. So we need to have better clarity. And that said, I think the Gulf countries value this relationship and want to develop it. But I think develop it to a point in which both sides understand what they're getting into and they're benefiting equally from that relationship. And we didn't talk Israel, but let me tell you, the Palestine-Israel conflict fueled many of the things that we're seeing today. Certainly where I sit in Kuwait City, we see two damaging actors in the region, Israel and Iran, each for different reasons. Occupation through Israel and ambitions for a bigger role through Iran. And those need to be mediated if they want to be part of the region.
1: I'm speaking with Badr Al-Saif, professor of history at Kuwait University, about the situation facing Gulf countries as the U.S. and Iran continue to fight. Let's talk about solutions. As you just said, it seems both sides are carefully gauging how much damage they want to cause their adversaries. But what do you think is stopping the two sides from resuming full-scale fighting?
0: Because they see no end to this fighting. You've mentioned the reports from the Washington Post concerning the stockpiles from the U.S. side, and you're getting closer to the midterm elections in the U.S. as well. From the Iranian side, they need to come to terms with their own domestic issues. You're talking about an economy in shambles. You're talking about a new leadership scenery, really. I mean, the U.S. has decimated a lot of their leaders. So they need to come together and understand how they're going to lead the country moving forward. So the two sides don't want to continue this, but they want to end it on their own terms before they go to the negotiating table. And that's the phase that we're stuck in. I just hope that this doesn't become normalized and that we don't enter this whole no peace, no war phase in which everyone acclimates to this as a new normal, because it shouldn't be.
1: Do you have any sense whether back channel communications are going on right now between Washington and Tehran with the help of Gulf nations?
0: The Pakistanis, for example, are receiving an Iranian leadership representative. I think the interior minister from Iran is there now, delivering a message. And we've seen also different communications from the Gulf towards both parties. The Turks, the Egyptians have come in as well in the last few hours. So there is a concerted effort to come up with something provisional until we can get to the next step.
1: I mean, the White House wants to keep gas prices below $100 a barrel and below $5 a gallon at the pump. Iran needs the oil revenue. Is there something other than an economic incentive to jolt these two sides out of this current dynamic?
0: Look, you're on the right track. I think incentives is the way to go with both sides. And that was the premise that got us into the memorandum of understanding earlier, in which both sides get something out of each other. Now, the U.S. has stopped the waiver that they had on Iranian oil, and the blockade was resumed, and the Iranians stopped, you know, they blocked the Strait of Hormuz. So I think we need to go back to that. There should be a gesture of goodwill from both sides to show that they're engaging with one another. And I think we in the Gulf states need to come in as well to deliver something that can get us forward. We shouldn't be bystanders to the conflict. We have a lot of tools at our disposal that we can impact the negotiation and the flow of the events and the conflict on the way.
1: So, Badr, what is the biggest area of risk you'll be keeping an eye on over the next few days?
0: If, for example, the U.S. by mistake hits a nuclear

0: facility, a civilian nuclear facility like Bushehr, which has Russian scientists, by the way, and it's under the IAEA supervision. Mm. That facility is closer to me in Kuwait City than it is to Tehran, by the way. So any leak that comes there and that spills into the Persian Gulf will be bad news for us in the Gulf. So that's one area. Another area of concern to me, a red flag, would be any number of casualties that's high enough. I mean, any one casualty is one casualty too much, right? But I think in their calculus, if it becomes a big number from either side, then it could then escalate to bigger measures. Indeed.
1: Badr Al-Saif is a professor of history at Kuwait University. He joined us from Kuwait City today. Thank you very much. Stay safe.
0: Thank you, Marco.

0: Andy Burnham officially became the United Kingdom's new prime minister today and is now appointing his cabinet. Speaking outside the PM's official residence at 10 Downing Street, the Labour Party leader promised a reset for the country.
1: We will make this moment a circuit breaker for Britain, bringing forward the biggest changes in the last 40 years.
2: Whether that happens remains to be seen, but he's already an agent of change of sorts in the way he speaks. Burnham is from Manchester in Northern England, and he sounds like it. Listen closely to a bit more from today's speech.
1: In the 1980s, Britain took some wrong turns. Political power was centralized, economic power privatized.
0: Historically, no matter where a prime minister actually came from, they always had a posh accent, something like this.
3: Where there is discord, may we bring harmony. Where there is error, may we bring truth. Where there is doubt, may we bring faith.
2: That, of course, was Margaret Thatcher, who hailed from England's East Midlands. In order to be taken seriously, she felt she had to lose her regional accent, so she trained with voice coaches, including the giant of English stage, Laurence Olivier. Andy Burnham says when he first got to Parliament more than 10 years ago, he felt pressure to do the same.
4: We were all self-conscious about that anyway. Mm-hmm. You know what I mean? When you're standing up to speak in Parliament, I think most working class MPs did try and put on a slightly posher accent than the one they would normally have. And it kind of messes with you a bit.
0: That's Burnham on the 93% Club podcast, a reference to the vast majority of the UK's population who don't attend fancy schools. How Burnham speaks does have the country talking. Here's one caller into a national talk radio show.
5: The fact that we're even kind of having this discussion around Andy Burnham, you know, being from the north, having a northern accent, just shows the kind of divide that there is in the country.
2: A quick bit of trivia. Prime ministers in Britain officially get the prime job in an old ritual known as kissing hands. It's not exactly what it sounds like, though. Burnham did go to Buckingham Palace to visit King Charles III, but the king just officially asked him to form a government. The monarch did not require a kiss from the new PM on his hand or anywhere else.

0: This is The World. I'm Carolyn Beeler. Spanish fans, up to a million of them, are out on the streets of Madrid today celebrating their country's second ever World Cup win. Those were fans awaiting an appearance by the team itself in a central square in Madrid. If you watched yesterday's game, you saw an incredible test of nerves for both sides until a Spanish shot finally landed in Argentina's net, punctuating a nail-biter in extra time. Final score, 1-0. We're going to hear from reporters Jerry Haddon in Spain and Manuel Rueda in Argentina, who were both tuned into the match, starting with Jerry in Barcelona, where tens of thousands of fans gathered in front of a big screen, then partied across the city till dawn.
1: The game didn't start out well. The huge crowd by the beach wasn't booing the ref or a player, but the city itself. The live stream image on the giant screen kept freezing. It was like a drive-in movie gone wrong. You can just imagine the frustration. Luckily for the AV guys, they got things fixed quickly. From then on, all eyes were on the action. The mostly one-sided action, Spain controlled the ball two-thirds of the time, penetrating Argentina's defenses again and again, like they did against the French last week in the semifinals. Last night, though, Spain just couldn't sink a shot into the net. There were so many near misses, like this one and this one. Before the first half was even over, fans' nerves were frayed. We are all so nervous, said student Lucia Diaz, wondering if Spain will score. I'm feeling positive, said Sofia Alonso, but anxious. It's a complicated game, but we're attacking well, and I just hope for a goal. But at halftime, the game was scoreless. Also at halftime, this FIFA first. An American-style halftime show. The idea had been pilloried in most soccer circles as sacrilege, but Madonna, followed by Justin Bieber and then Shakira, had everyone up and dancing. Turned out to be a welcome distraction, said a guy crunched up next to me in the crowd. His name's Kevin Ardón. It's perfect, he said. It's entertaining. It's making everyone feel good, so I'm for it. Who knows, halftime shows might become a thing in soccer. Anyhow, back to the match. The regulation 90 minutes ended with both sides still scoreless, Spain absolutely dominating. And then Argentine midfielder Enzo Hernandez earned a red card in minute 93 for colliding with Spanish defender Pau Cubarsí, sending him into a full flip through the air. That left Argentina down a man for extra time. Did I mention the game was an emotional roller coaster ride? Until minute 105, when striker Nico Williams lunged for a long header, dropping the ball deftly at the feet of forward Ferran Torres. Ferran blasted it high into the top of the net, and then it was just a question of hanging on, of keeping Leo Messi away from the ball, which is how it went down. I don't know how we managed to completely shut down a team like Argentina, said fan Juan Rodriguez in shock as fans leapt and shouted around him. They were barely even in the game, he said. There was only one real team playing soccer tonight. As Spanish players prepared to get their medals, a huge part of the crowd peeled off, heading for the center of Barcelona, thumping their chests and setting off fireworks. It was a two-hour odyssey on foot and metro. On the subway, fans banged their fists against the ceiling. A few riders wearing Argentina jerseys watched in wary silence.
2: Spain is the best of the world. Feliz.
1: Back on the street, one young woman, offside by at least a couple of beers, slurred from English to Spanish. I'm so happy, she said. What else could we have asked for? After 16 years, we are back. But last night wasn't for looking back. It was for celebrating the now. Fans waved Spanish flags, climbed up on streetlights, and of course yelled into a reporter's microphone.
3: Ladies and gentlemen, we are all happy for Spain. Come on, it's the World Cup, bro.
1: Ladies and gentlemen, this party isn't going to end anytime soon. In part because roughly 3 years and 11 months from now, Spain will host the next World Cup, along with Portugal and Morocco. And it will be gunning for what Argentina couldn't pull off this time, winning back-to-back titles. For the World, I'm Cherry Haddon, Barcelona.
4: And I'm Manuel Rueda in Lionel Messi's hometown of Rosario, Argentina.

Thousands of people here gathered in squares and public spaces to watch the match. In downtown Rosario, people packed the market with food stalls to watch the final and celebrated every miraculous save by Argentina's goalkeeper, Emiliano Martinez. But it was a tough day for Argentina. The team had the dubious honor of being the first finalist in 60 years with zero shots on goal in regulation time. After Spain scored in overtime, the crowd fell silent, and a sense of dread took over the room. You could only hear the commentator on TV. In the end, Argentina could not pull off another miraculous comeback as it did against other rivals in this World Cup, leaving some fans with a sense that a golden opportunity was missed to win two World Cups in a row, something no team has achieved since Brazil in 1962. I had faith we could do it, said Nerea Cruz. But perhaps there were some bad calls from the ref, she said, referring to the red card given to midfielder Enzo Fernandez. Still, many said they were happy with the team's combativeness throughout this tournament, which included comeback victories against Egypt and arch-rival England. This is widely expected to be Messi's last World Cup. So for Argentines, their love for Messi's performances could soon turn into nostalgia. Nicolas Cordova watched the game with his son at a public square, where the municipal government put up a large screen. Messi deserved to retire with glory, winning the whole thing, he says. But at least we can say that the team gave it all they had. I hope everyone remembers that. Despite the heartbreak and loss, thousands gathered at the city's main monument to celebrate their team's World Cup run. They waved their blue and white flags, sang and launched fireworks, as they have done after every Argentina match. Fernando Chola, a computer engineer, urged his compatriots to join the party. We have to celebrate, he says. We're the second best in the world, and that is no small feat. It was a tough defeat, but many were also proud of their team's run in this World Cup. Argentina's president Javier Milei said, "Thank you very much, players," on X. You fought until the very end. For The World, I'm Manuel Rueda, in Rosario, Argentina.

0: This is The World. I'm Marco Werman.
1: And I'm Carolyn Beeler. A little more than 30 years ago, a motley group of activists and musicians got together for a two-day music festival in San Francisco's Golden Gate Park. Fans were going to hear some great music, but concert organizers also wanted to raise awareness about what was happening in Tibet and their brutal struggle for independence from China. The event was billed as the Tibetan Freedom Concert. It was an event that was MTV ready, and the network was covering it live.
2: Today's all-star show that today alone will feature the Beastie Boys, Red Hot Chili Peppers, Smashing Pumpkins, York, Tribe Called Quest, and more.
1: Music fans were all in, if not fully aware of the reason behind the music.
3: There's a lot of young people here that only came here for the music, but it's the message that they're hearing over and over and over again, and maybe it'll get them to think about what's going on in the world.
0: That first Tibetan Freedom Concert in San Francisco was such a success. New York City hosted the following year. Eventually, there were editions of the fundraiser in Washington, D.C., Tokyo, Amsterdam, Sydney, and Taipei. It was no easy task pulling these concerts together, but the organizers were motivated by the message they were sending out to the world. A new podcast called Freedom Needs a Soundtrack tells the story of how the concerts began, what they achieved, and their legacy. It

0: It's hosted by Aaron Potts, who co-founded the concerts. Aaron, thanks for joining us.
1: Thanks for having me.
0: Well, we're going to hear an excerpt from the first episode, really your backstory to launching the Tibet Freedom Concerts. But first, as I said, you co-founded these, and it was along with the late Adam Yauch of the Beastie Boys. Can you take us back to the mid-1990s and how the conversation around Tibet started with Adam? Like, how did you meet, and how did he come to understand what was happening in Tibet?
1: Yeah, I met him at a party, actually, in Kathmandu, in Nepal. It was a hard first meeting. I was not a fan of the Beastie Boys, but we got over that quickly. And, you know, I started telling him why I was in Nepal, which was to learn Tibetan language and do human rights work. And he had just come back from trekking in the mountains, and he had met a group of Tibetans who were fleeing Tibet. They had escaped Tibet, and they were making their way to Kathmandu and eventually India. And I think that experience really affected him. He was asking a lot of questions about Tibet, about what was going on in Tibet, about Buddhism. And that's how our friendship began.
0: I mean, the fact that you were not a Beasties fan speaks to both of your deep interests and commitment to Tibet. Your own interest, though, in Tibet started in high school. And by your senior year, you were able to go and stay in a Tibetan refugee camp in Nepal. What was it that piqued your interest in Tibet and made you want to go there?
1: I first heard about Tibet because I was organizing a chapter of Amnesty International at my high school. And I had learned about Tibetan political prisoners who were nuns who were my age, so just teenagers, you know. And these young women, girls really, were imprisoned for their peaceful protests and for speaking up for freedom. And I also had a teacher at that high school who had previously lived in a Tibetan refugee camp teaching English. And so he told me a lot more about what was going on in Tibet. And I think the thing that really drew me in was the nonviolence.
0: I mean, one thing in your answer that stood out to me, it speaks to the power of a good teacher. And that teacher was the one who got you interested in traveling to that part of the world.
1: Yeah. My senior year, I was taking an anthropology class with him, and he wanted to go on a field trip to sort of learn how to be anthropologist and do field studies. He was suggesting that we go to Pennsylvania and live with the Amish because it was very close. And I, of course, blurted out, hey, let's go to Nepal to that Tibetan refugee camp you talk about. Everybody laughed because it was a ridiculous idea, but we ended up being able to go. And part of the trip to Nepal was staying in the Tibetan refugee camp. And that really made Tibet much more real and personal for me, that experience, you know, living in a home with a Tibetan family who I still consider my Tibetan family.
0: Well, I think this is a good place to pick up the rest of the story from the first episode of the podcast, Freedom Needs a Soundtrack. Aaron, hang on. We're going to take a listen, and we'll be right back.
2: There were kids on our trip who had never been on an airplane, and they were getting on a very long airplane and going to a very different culture. And we landed in another world. I mean, as different from where we were from as possible. Like, there were cows and cycles and rickshaws and trucks and smog and mountains, like the most gorgeous mountains I've ever seen. And there's a couple of pockets of Tibetan communities in Kathmandu. Bodha is one of them, and that's the one that I lived in the longest. So Bodha was mostly more established Tibetans than the refugee camps. And the refugee camps that I visited, they were stone buildings with tin roofs. And I mean, these were really, really poor communities that didn't have much in the way of resources and were really just trying to receive as many refugees coming over the border as possible. We were supposed to do a homestay as part of the program. And my Tibetan family, they were refugees. They were not really at home in Nepal. And I think that she was just trying to survive every day. She had five children that she raised in exile as refugees. And her most important thing was that the kids go to school and get an education. She had so much joy. I mean, she would laugh and joke, and she was just the warmest, most welcoming, most happy person I had met.

0: refugee camp. The entire community had come out to, wish us off. And a Tibetan elder stood up and he made this long speech. And at the end of it, he turned to face the mountains. And on the other side of that mountain is Tibet. Like, that's how close we were. So he turned to the mountains and he said, "Someday I hope that our children and your children will play together in a free Tibet." And that has defined my life in so many ways, that statement. That, I mean, he's probably passed at this point, but the possibility of his grandchildren and my children playing together there is real. So when I came back from Nepal, I knew this is what I want to do. I want to work for a free Tibet. I want to do human rights work. And I didn't know how to do that. There's no major that you can take that says this is how to become a human rights activist or how to do Tibet work. And so I spent a lot of time just not sure of how I could be of most use to Tibet and to nonviolent activism.
1: When I think my childhood is very happy family. All our neighborhood call our family is the happy family, because every night my father played jamye and my sister and my brother dancing the Tibetan traditional dance. I remember my mother teach me a song. It says that we will be free soon. You know, my parents' words and those songs give me lots of strength, courage. Both my parents were very religious and practiced Buddhism very strongly. So when I was little and I really want to be a nun. So I asked my mother and then I asked my father. My parents insisted me to go to school continually and then later you can do the nun. But I was really anxious. So then I became a nun at 12 years old. In 1990, when I was 13 years old. At that time, I shouted, "Independent Tibet, long live Dalai Lama," just these two words, and they arrested me. When they tortured, they tortured using many different kind of weapons, like, electric rod, and tortured with sticks and beating on my back. And so they using the many different kind of weapons beating us. And then they ask me, "What do you shout?" And I say, "I shout independent Tibet." And then he so get mad and hold me and put the electric rod in my mouth. I was kept there in 10 months and then I was released and I only spent 15 days with my mother and she passed away. Second time, it was 1992, and so I met my friend, and she said they're gonna go to the protest. The people who arrested us, they're not uniform. They have a bunch sitting everywhere, that's spy, but people didn't know. So we shouting in the free Tibet, and long live Hisa and Dalai Lama, we walking just maybe a few seconds, and then almost suddenly jumping some people, not uniform, and then taken somewhere. And I thought I'm going to be die because this is the second time. And the first time they beat me so badly. Later then Chinese army is coming with the uniform. First take to the a detention center. And then, oh my God, there's army and beating us there very badly, and with foot and with hand and many things. And then they let us stand in the sun, look at the sun and the whole day, and not giving food. And then at night they lock us in the inside. At that time I was 15 years old, and they gave me the 3-year sentence. And they sent me to the Tapche prison.

0: by the early 90s, I was already in college. Nobody knew my name. They just called me Free Tibet because that's who I was. I was always talking about a Free Tibet, whether it was in front of the student hall at a table or organizing little mini benefit concerts with my friends who were in bands or in classes that I was taking. I was just trying to bring together things that I loved and was passionate about. And I was trying to not have to leave who I was to be an activist. I was still organizing letter writing campaigns on behalf of Tibetans and also doing a lot of other work. I was going to protests in New York City. The first Gulf War was just ending.
1: Good evening, everyone. I'm Ann Lindstrom in the Channel 2 newsroom with the latest on the Gulf War.
0: The Rodney King verdict had come out, acquitting the four officers who had clearly and brutally beaten Rodney King.
2: There are fires burning. There are people being beaten. There is looting. It is a dangerous night in the city of Los Angeles.
0: And in 1992 was when there was a referendum that voted to do away with apartheid.
3: White South Africans are flocking to the polls today in one of the country's most historic referendums.
0: The media always portrayed my generation as apathetic and slackers and said we were tuned out. And we really weren't. We were just not seeing ourselves in their version of what the world should look like. But we were there, we were doing the work, and I think it just sounded and looked really different than what was expected. For me, I was like, I don't know anyone who's a slacker or tuned out. I see people like doing amazing art and creating new companies and trying to change the world. I can't think of a single example of social justice and freedom fighting in the world that has been successful and has not included young people at the center of it. Nong Songdrol, I mean, she was so young.
4: In the Chapche person, we are all young, you know, the around 18, 20, something like that.
0: I didn't hear about Naong as much as the Dropshi 14, they were called.
4: So everybody's young, so love singing song. And also we have lots of beautiful political songs, freedom songs. Usually if the girl is not there, we sing openly in the singing. And then two of them get a chance to borrow a tape recorder.
0: Naong and a group of Tibetan nuns sang songs of freedom that were recorded on a little cassette tape and smuggled out of the country. And we knew that this work was going on inside the worst, the most notorious prison inside Tibet. There are so many social justice movements where music is such an important part of it. And, you know, music activates the part of the brain that governs optimism. It brings us together, not just for concerts, but, you know, back in the day around the campfires, we always gathered around music. And in the civil rights movement, it was used as a way that the protesters who knew that they were about to get met with violence could stay calm and hold on to nonviolence. So the fact that these nuns spontaneously did the same thing music and freedom songs as a form of protest really kind of speaks to the universal nature of it. When I was in college, I didn't understand how important music is. I just felt it in my body, in my heart. And I also, you know, most activism felt really heavy and uncomfortable to me. I mean, I love a good protest, but that can't be the beginning and end of activism. Like, there had to be something more. And to me, that more was music. Then I found this quote that was and still is one of my favorites by Emma Goldman that says, "If I can't dance, I don't want your revolution." And I knew when I heard that, I knew that is what I'm gonna do. I'm gonna make a revolution that we can dance to.
5: That's an excerpt from the podcast Freedom Needs a Soundtrack about the birth of the Tibet Freedom Concerts 30 years ago.

0: Aaron Potts, co-founder of The Concerts and host of the podcast, is with me once again. A revolution that we can dance to, Aaron. I mean, people are still dancing today, but what happened to the revolution that was kind of the heartbeat behind the Tibetan Freedom Concerts? What's the legacy of the concerts if Tibet still is not free?
1: Yeah, you know, the concerts didn't end the occupation of Tibet, but concerts can't do that. But what they did do was they really supported the Tibetan movement, the Tibetan people, in their fight for freedom. And so a lot of people, a lot of resources, and a lot of opportunity to sort of change who showed up for Tibet and what was possible for Tibet happened because of those concerts. That movement today, even though Tibet and the Tibetan Freedom Concerts and all that aren't quite as in the news as much as they were back in the 90s, that movement is still exists today and is incredibly strong. It is led by Tibetan leaders all over the world who are carrying on their fight in just amazing ways. It's really inspiring to see.
0: Aaron Potts is host of the podcast Freedom Needs a Soundtrack, tracking the history of the Tibetan Freedom Concerts 30 years ago. Aaron, thank you. Great to talk.
1: Thank you so much.

In the coming days, we'll feature another excerpt from the podcast, Freedom Needs a Soundtrack. The David Tibet Freedom Concert finally took place, and the amazing lineup of artists who took part. Stay tuned for that.

0: This is The World. I'm Carolyn Beeler. This month, Poland marked the 83rd anniversary of a World War II era massacre. It's an event that in the current day has unexpectedly upset one of Europe's most crucial alliances between Poland and its neighbor Ukraine. From Warsaw, DW's Adam Easton explains how old ghosts have come back to haunt the two countries.
1: Poland and Ukraine share a long and complicated history. But in Russia, they have a common enemy. When Vladimir Putin launched his full-scale invasion of Ukraine in 2022, Poles opened their homes and hearts to fleeing refugees. As the director of Warsaw's Office for Eastern Studies, Wojciech Kononchuk, explains.
2: What is happening today between Poles and Ukrainians, it's basically like a love story from big love to big hate. In 2022, when the full-scale invasion started, millions of Ukrainian refugees came to Poland. Many of them found a shelter in Polish houses. So it was like explosion of Polish sympathies and solidarity with the Ukrainian people.
3: Volodymyr Zelensky, President Ukraine.
1: In 2023, former Polish President Andrzej Duda showed that love by awarding Ukraine's Volodymyr Zelensky Poland's highest state honor, the Order of the White Eagle. But over time, Poles' feelings towards Ukrainians have changed due to war fatigue and the difficulties of integrating so many refugees. Painful historical issues have also re-emerged, leading to a major diplomatic rift. In May, Zelensky named a military unit after the World War II-era Ukrainian Insurgent Army, or UPA, which many Ukrainians see as heroes in the struggle for their country's independence from Russia. In Poland, however, the UPA is remembered for taking

0: taking part in the murder of tens of thousands of Poles during the Second World War in what is known as the Volhynia Massacre.
1: Volhynia Massacre started in 1943. It was a plant by the Ukrainian insurgent army, ethnic cleansing with the aim to erase the Polish population of what is today Western Ukraine. It was targeted not only against the Poles, but also Jews or even some Czechs. Basically, the main goal was to have an independent Ukrainian country for Ukrainians only. Up to 100,000 civilian Poles were killed in 1943 and 1944.
0: Kononchuk says the core of the dispute is that Poland and Ukraine view the UPA very differently.
1: For Ukrainians, they're heroes because they fought the Soviets. So many years after the Second World War, UPA, Ukrainian Insurgent Army, were fighting Soviet occupation. So Ukrainians want to remember only those part of history of this formation after 1945. So they don't know or they doesn't want to know what was the UPA activities before 1945. For Poles, UPA were a criminal structure which is responsible for mass killing of Polish population. At the same time, level of knowledge in Poland, what was the history of UPA after the Second World War, so basically they were fighters against the Soviets, it's usually almost non-existing knowledge in Polish society.
0: In response to Ukraine's decree naming a military unit after the UPA, current Polish President Karol Nawrocki announced he was stripping Zelensky of Poland's highest honor, only the second time that's happened in 300 years.
2: I have decided to revoke the order of the White Eagle from the President of Ukraine. At this point, I would like to emphasize this decision is not directed against the Ukrainian people. It does not signify a change in the strategic direction of Polish security policy.
0: On the streets of Kyiv, people struggle to understand Nawrocki's decision.
3: It's not like you just had a falling out with a friend. It's only now that I'm finally starting to wonder if Poland is somehow starting to side with Russia or something. Why are they doing this? What's the point?
4: It won't have any impact, but that's just how they are in Poland. There's nothing we can do about it. We are Ukrainians. We have our own vibe, our own country. We need to live here and give our awards to our president, not wait for anything from the Poles.
5: I think this is very unfair, because we're defending ourselves with every ounce of strength we have. Of course, Poland is helping us a lot, but unfortunately, this is not a tool or a way to improve relations between our countries.
0: But how significant is this rift between the neighboring countries, really?
1: I'm afraid this is the most serious dispute between Poland and Ukraine starting after the collapse of the Soviet Union.
0: So you don't think there's any chance that President Zelensky will agree to the Polish demand to change the name of that military unit?
1: I don't think it will happen. It's an irreversible decision. I have to say that I have never seen anything like this in the discussion between the two societies. So these very negative emotions are just exploding.
0: Poland's centre-right Prime Minister Donald Tusk has criticised the nationalist Nawrocki, a political rival, for needlessly escalating the spat. He says it only serves Russia's interests. Tusk has also condemned Zelensky's decision to name a military unit after the UPA. But he and Nawrocki say Poland will continue to support Ukraine in its war against Russia. After all, both men agree that helping Ukraine also remains in Poland's best interests.
6: That was Adam Easton from DW's Inside Europe.
7: A brief update now on a story we brought you on Friday. In India's capital, New Delhi, today, police used tear gas and batons against thousands of student demonstrators allied with the youth-led Cockroach Junta Party. They're demanding the education minister step down. The police crackdown came as students started to breach security barricades.
6: The Cockroach Junta Party emerged in May after a judge called unemployed young people

0: cockroaches. Activists embraced the name originally as a satirical campaign. But the movement has gained serious momentum over longstanding grievances with India's education system.
1: Over the weekend, police dragged a veteran activist, Sonam Wangchuk, to a hospital. He was about 2 weeks into a hunger strike in solidarity with the students and is reportedly still fasting in the hospital. Prime Minister Narendra Modi's government has taken a hard line against the movement, but today a senior minister was reported to have reached out to protest leaders. Find us online anytime at theworld.org. There's also more of our reporting on YouTube. We are at The World News GBH. I'm Marco Werman.
0: And I'm Carolyn Beeler. Join us back here tomorrow.
2: The World's theme music is composed by Ned Porter. The World is a co-production of GBH Boston and PRX.
3: That was The World from PRX. The program was recorded earlier in the day.
4: The following program was previously recorded by NHK World Japan.
5: This is Asian View from NHK World Japan. I'm Keiko Kitagawa. A treaty to establish the International Criminal Court was adopted 28 years ago. The current president of the ICC, Judge Akane Tomoko, marked the occasion by vowing to continue the pursuit of justice in the face of rising pressure. Akane released a statement on Friday's anniversary of the Rome Statute.
6: International courts must always remain independent and free from political influence and coercion.
5: Akane also said even in the most challenging times, the International Criminal Court will remain steadfast in its mission. Japan's ambassador to China, Kanasugi Kenji, spoke at a business gathering in Beijing to call for utmost caution over China's increasingly strict export controls. Beijing has strengthened regulations this year on exports of rare earths and dual-use items with civilian and military applications. A system to encourage tip-offs was launched in July. Kanasugi said the biggest priority is to ensure everyone is safe. A Texas jury has ordered two subsidiaries of Japanese chip and flash memory giant Kioxia Holdings to pay a U.S. firm $229 million for patent infringement. Kioxia vows to contest the decision. Kioxia Holdings says satellite communications company Viasat filed a lawsuit in 2021 against Kioxia Corporation and U.S.-based Kioxia America. Viasat claims part of Kioxia's flash memory products violate the U.S. firm's patent rights. Kioxia says it's unable to accept the plaintiff's claim and the jury's decision. This is NHK World Japan.
7: 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That's Puzzling, all summer long. 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
11: From CBC News, The World This Hour, I'm Neil Herland. The Trump administration has announced new tariffs on Canadian products. An extra 50% will apply to certain goods across multiple industries, including automotive, dairy, and alcohol. The CBC's Olivia Stefanovic is tracking the tariffs in Ottawa tonight.
12: The president has signed three new proclamations against Canada. Donald Trump is imposing an additional 50% tariff on a wide range of Canadian products, from wine

0: cement, and even hockey sticks. Unlike other tariffs that the president imposed on Canada, these new additional 50% tariffs apply to goods even if they are covered by the Canada-US-Mexico agreement known as CUSMA. The official said that the president is taking this new trade action specifically because of Canada's retaliation against the US on alcohol, autos, and dairy specifically. Now, Trump is using Section 338 of the Tariff Act, and that's the section that allows him to impose tariffs to offset the burden or disadvantage from a foreign country's discrimination against the U.S. The new tariffs take effect 30 days from now, and while they cover a long list of products, they do not apply to energy, potash, fish, or critical minerals. Olivia Stefanovich, CBC News, Ottawa.
1: Well, tonight, Prime Minister Mark Carney has issued a statement reacting to the U.S. plan to impose a new 50% tariff on a significant number of Canadian goods. He says this is the latest in a series of unilateral U.S. trade actions that began with the U.S. imposing a series of tariffs in direct violation of the Canada-United States-Mexico agreement. These include tariffs on the Canadian auto sector in violation of CUSMA. He goes on to say Canada has made a series of detailed and comprehensive proposals to resolve this dispute. U.S. federal health officials are still searching for what's behind a diarrhea-causing parasite. After days of linking the outbreak to lettuce from Taylor Farms, now officials are not so sure. Lauren Pelley reports.
2: With thousands of Americans sick from an intestinal parasite, authorities are still probing what caused a multi-state outbreak of cyclosporiasis. The U.S. Food and Drug Administration has zeroed in on iceberg lettuce shipped from a Mexico branch of produce giant Taylor Farms. Over the weekend, the FDA announced it found evidence of the parasite on the company's shredded lettuce, then said that result was a false positive.
3: It's a large outbreak that's surprising that it's gotten this large without finding a source, but at the same time, cyclospora is one of the more difficult pathogens to track.
2: Jennifer Ronholm is a Canada Research Chair in Agricultural Microbiology. Ronholm says news of a false positive doesn't rule out Taylor Farms as the possible source. While there are no signs of cyclosporiasis outbreaks in Canada, officials here are warning travelers to take precautions. Lauren Pelley, CBC News, Toronto.
1: We are learning new details about the deadly crash that killed a Saskatchewan Rough Riders player over the weekend. Investigators say linebacker Jaden Dahlke was driving his silver SUV the wrong way on a highway and collided with another man. Both died. Mandy Meyer speaks for the Mounties in Saskatchewan.
4: As part of the investigation following, officers located and seized alcohol and cannabis in the silver SUV. Autopsies and toxicology will be conducted as part of the ongoing investigation. We do not have the results of those right now.
1: Police also say that a business in Lumsden, Saskatchewan, reported the same SUV drove off without paying for fuel before the crash happened. Britain has a new prime minister tonight.
5: We have not been good enough, and we need to be better.
1: Andy Burnham was sworn in Monday. He's the seventh British prime minister in a decade, and he replaces Keir Starmer as the Labour Party leader. Starmer resigned after suffering historic losses in spring elections. And that is your World This Hour. For CBC News, I'm Neil Herland.
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7: It all started with 48 teams just 5 weeks ago, and now Spain are the winners of the 2026 FIFA World Cup. And we had the first ever World Cup halftime show. You got Justin Bieber, you got BTS, you got Madonna, you got Shakira, you got Burna Boy. I'm Alameen Abdul Mahmoud, and this is Commotion. Shireen Ahmed is here, Morgan Campbell is here, Matt Umha is here, and we are going to talk about the World Cup. Hello to all of you.
8: Always Hello. Great to be here.
7: Nice Hi. To see all of you.
9: Hi to Matt and his Sorry. Arsenal journey.
8: Yeah, great to be here for once, Elamine. Usually I'm the guy on Zoom.
7: Yeah, so, but now you're in studio, and Matt Abha, I should say, is pulling up to this conversation in an Arsenal jersey, which is very difficult for me.
10: Let's represent.
7: So I have to actually ignore that and start somewhere else. So, okay, here's the place I actually want to start the conversation.
11: Pedro Porro, Williams, and thundered into Spain!

0: finally, eventually, we got Ferran Torres. He scored the only goal in the World Cup final at the 106th minute. So we went into extra time in order to get this thing. Matt, what did you think of this game? Was it worthy of being a World Cup final?
1: Yeah, I mean, what I'd say is I think, you know, the game itself probably wouldn't have been particularly maybe compelling for like the median viewer, I think, you know, but, you know,

0: I call less generously is like kind of dirty. But like
1: I lean towards that characterization personally.
0: And then also, it was a kind of fitting bookend to what has been an incredible era of football as well. You know, with kind of Messi now, I think maybe kind of conclusively overtaken by his heir, Lamine Yamal. It was I think a fitting end.
1: Do you want to just give a little bit of parameters about what you mean when you say playing a little bit dirty? Because I do think like that is actually like a thing that you see when you watch that game. Not the playing dirty, but the playing with a bit of recklessness, right? Like that was a little bit of a hallmark of that game.
0: Definitely, yeah. I mean, that's I think like the game is a clash of traditions, right? It's a clash of styles. And the Spanish tradition is a very specific thing. And I would say that Argentina's tradition is a very specific thing. And though Lionel Messi is like the most indelible player in that program, generally speaking, Argentinian football is kind of like all action, physical, they're going to be down on the ground. They're going to be pushing you around. They're going to be in the face of the referee.
1: Yeah.
0: And I think they held up their end of the bargain as far as that goes.
1: Yeah, Messi has never been emblematic of what I sort of think of exactly as like Argentinian football. I will say this, Shireen, that if this World Cup final was the only football game that anyone ever watched, they'd go, I think I don't like the sport very much. However, if you watched the third place match, which was on Saturday, which is like France and England, a 10 goal thriller, I should say, that ended 6-4 to England, you go, this is maybe the greatest sport in the world. What do you make of that disparity between those two games?
2: 100%. So my husband is the former. He's like absolutely not interested in this because there was no goals. But I mean, it almost felt like the third place match between England and France was like, they decided to do like five aside and like just goals constantly. Like it was,
1: they're just going at it.
2: But it was later within the match as well. And it wasn't a decisive win per se for England, but it was really fun. I thought the energy in that particular match was really fun in terms of the goal scoring. Kylian Mbappe comes back and was like, well, wait a minute. I'm not letting Harry Kane, who looks like everyone's seventh grade science teacher, walk away with this. And don't even get me started on his love for Tom Brady, because that's another show.
1: Yeah.
2: But just this idea of what it can be in the comeback and the back and forth. And then that was really fun. It was like France constantly responding to attacks by, God, it sounds like it's a history lesson.
1: It does.
2: But back and you know, it truly was riveting. And it was the amount of goals, I can't remember, and maybe you can correct me, Matt, in terms of a score that high in a semifinal, like with 10 goals.
1: 10 goals.
2: That is wild to me. It's like it's a hockey score, for goodness sakes. And like, I just was like, I really, or rugby. No, rugby's a bit low.
3: No,
2: but
3: that's
2: like,
3: that's a hockey score.
2: That's a hockey score. So, but then the juxtapose with the final, I can understand. I totally agree with Matt. It's slower, but if you know how Spain plays, it's a lot of tiki-taka. It's a lot of passing.
1: Yeah.
2: It's a lot of intentional. But I will disagree with your comment about recklessness. I think Argentina is very intentional on how they apply that recklessness. And they know the dirtiness is a part of that program per se and about that identity. Nobody expects them. Just as we expect France a la Busquets to roll around on the ground for half an hour and every woman is going, get up.
1: Right.
2: Like, come on. Like, really, it's like that. So they played to their truths of their legacies and their identities.
1: Morgan, if you're watching that game, you're watching the Spain-Argentina, Argentina final.
3: Yep.
1: I think, like, one of the things that you go is that maybe you're expecting some level of spectacle. And then spectacle doesn't come except for a red card that, to me, was, like, one of the... I think I screamed as loudly as someone might have if, a goal was scored. Enzo Fernandez gets a red card in that game. And to me, like, the reaction, the emotion... reaction to an Argentina player getting a red card was sort of like this is a culmination of all this recklessness that we've been sort of watching. Like, what do you make of that sort of emotional investment? You're like, can someone do something about this?
3: There are a couple things going on. One, the contrast between the third place game and the final had everything to do with the styles of play and national identity and blah, blah, blah, but also just with the stakes and the level of tension. Mm-hmm. What it reminded me of, if you watch like distance running, 5K, 10K on the track, right? On the circuit, there might be a pace setter and all the fast guys just run fast because they're the pace setter and they're trying to run a fast time. You get in the Olympics, there's no pace setter. Everybody runs slow because there's too much tension and no one wants to be the guy that runs their best lap on the second last lap. And so they just trot along, trot along. And then the last 400 meters, it's a sprint and one person wins.
1: Right.
3: And this is sort of what we saw in the final. There's just a lot of tension. And Argentina, I'm with Shireen. Like, those fouls were not reckless. It was intentional with sort of plausible deniability built in. So it looks reckless. It looks like a mistake. And then every time you saw an Argentine guy foul, a Spaniard, they would turn

0: to the referee and say, well, what did I do?
1: Me?
0: And then,
1: what did I do?
0: And then my mom was also the person that does not watch a lot of soccer. I watched the game at her house. And all she said after the game was, I don't like this. There's too much play acting. Acting. And so
2: Auntie is correct.
0: Yes. So with that red card, what it felt like, if you were one of these soccer is like life people, there's so many times like in life where just injustice, cheating, corner cutting just never gets punished. And that finally felt like, and especially like the world we live in now.
1: Yeah.
0: Where
1: you want to see someone get
0: open
1: punished.
0: Corruption and like people perpetrating this corruption don't even get their wrists slapped. So finally, it was like the authorities woke up to this naked corruption and finally did something about
1: it. Do something about this.
0: Yes.
1: I do want to say like the other, I don't want to spend too much time only on the final because we got to talk about the World Cup as a whole. But Shireen, one of the wild things that everyone saw happen is after the whistle blows, after Spain has already won, you see an Argentina player attack another Spain player and sort of push them down on the ground. It seems like that player got a red card, even though the game had just ended. So I assume that person was supposed to be ejected. But there is something about like watching that moment, and you kind of there's a narrative that sort of seems to be building and building, which is like the idea of like Argentina as some kind of villain of this World Cup. And then you see that go like that's the culmination of that narrative.
2: Absolutely. The Argentine villain arc is probably my favorite subplot of this entire tournament in the sense of they were beloved in 2022. People wanted
1: Messi to win
2: because it's the only trophy he hadn't won. And then you see him in tears after while literally Paredes is like going at the throats of Garcia and then pounding on Gabby. And you're like, this is wild. And he was booked with a red card, but it was in the field of play still, which is why the referee, the official had the opportunity. We don't know what the discipline will be. We don't know.
1: Because the game had ended.
2: The game had actually ended, which is why he's not in the match statistics or match report, but there will be a disciplinary hearing. Argentina may, the AFA may appeal. I would love Spain. And the one of the reasons we haven't heard from the players is they're probably still drunk on some kind of wine. They wanted to go celebrate, you know, despite having, you know, Trump on stage with them selling that moment. But they wanted to go engage. The fact that that happened is atrocious. And for me, it was Argentina telling on themselves. Mm. And I do agree with Morgan that it was this moment where it was this, okay, we're going to deal with these shenanigans. Yeah. There were a lot of shenanigans.
1: Yeah.
2: And it felt that finally, I do not know why Pérez did it. I want to know if there's some other context, but looking back at the film, there was just Spanish players running to go join the the celebration, and he punched one of them. There wouldn't have been time for context.
1: Matt, you're going to look like you had something. Yes.
3: Yeah, I was just going to say quickly, too. I mean, it should also be said that one of the Argentinian coaches looked to have punched Dani Olmo after the game as well, who's one of the Spanish players. And then in addition to that, though, I think what we're seeing is that Spain is a team that is about to embark on an era of winning and dominance, right? Both men's and women's football. Argentina is at the end of an era of dominance and winning, and they're playing like they understand that, you know, the kind of horizons are ending now, and they're going to be beginning on a kind of new pathway, which is going to be much less successful for them.
0: Can I add two things real quick?
1: Yeah, yeah.
0: One, we're looking for deeper context for all this Argentine misbehavior post-final whistle. The context is they're sore losers. That is the context. Perez was furious because he lost.
2: They didn't have a single shot on target.
0: Well, exactly.
2: 90 minutes. It's embarrassing.
0: Also, Elamine, you're a pro wrestling guy, and the pro wrestling parallels are so strong. So, like, that red card for Fernandez, that was when you watch a tag team match and the heel tag team is just working over the babyface tag team and the referee isn't paying attention.
1: Yeah, you're like, hey, these people.
0: Yes.
1: Someone put an end to this.
0: So that's that moment where the referee finally allows the hot tag and the hot guy comes in and cleans house. And Paredes was just, you see this in wrestling all the time, where just the guy beats somebody down after the final bell, the bell's rung, you can't do anything about it.
1: Yeah.
0: And this would be like in early 2000s, late 90s WWE, when the heel beats up the babyface after
1: the heel's the bad guy, the babyface is the good guy here.
0: Yes. After the final bell, and then they start playing the heels music, like he actually won.
2: Babyface was a wrestler?
1: No, babyface is the good guy wrestler. Term for in wrestling for the good guy. We don't have time for that rabbit hole.
0: This is all pro wrestling.
1: But here's the thing, though. Maybe I'll put this to Matt. Like, Matt, like, the thing that I'm interested in is if we are thinking about this notion of a generational passing of the torch, right? Like, this is Messi's last World Cup. You know, he won in 2022. Of course, a generational player, perhaps the greatest of all time. Not in my books, but you know what? I'm not. That's a whole other separate conversation. But there have been.

0: being these pictures, right? The pictures of Lamine Yamal as a baby, you know, and because his family won this contest and then like he got to pose as a baby with Messi. And now here he is defeating him. I'm thinking about like a little bit of disgrace to the notion of like how this final ended. Like this should not be how Messi sort of ends his World Cup career. But also, do you feel like you watch that final and go that a torch has been passed from Messi to someone like Yamal?
1: Yeah, to the extent it is, it's like incomprehensible how perfectly this has all happened. I mean, Messi leaves Barcelona as a god, essentially, as a kind of like deified figure.
0: Yeah.
1: And out of nowhere emerges this child that he had done a charity shoot with, you know, 15 years prior.
0: Yeah.
1: And then that child within a year and a half is, you know, kind of unanimously crowned the best player in the world.
0: Yeah.
1: And just a year later wins the World Cup against Messi in the final. It's like, you know, the storybook nature of it is something that I'm not sure that we have seen. You know, like Kobe Bryant and LeBron James never met in an NBA finals. You know, Kobe and Jordan kind of missed each other. You never have these kind of this like perfect bookend to the end of a career and the beginning of the next great one.
0: Yeah.
1: And that's what we've gotten here, which is really great.
2: But then you also have Messi crying, which is the theater. Listen, he can go cry into his bags of money. Messi will be fine.
0: He's allowed to be upset. That's
2: he is. Yeah. But like he's won every trophy.
0: Yes, that's right. Yes, he's in fact has been the perfect career that he could reasonably ask for.
2: And I'm not mad that it ended realistically.
0: Okay, I agree with you. I completely agree with you. Okay, I just want to also spend a moment talking about the halftime show because I like the laughter because this is not a sport that normally has a halftime show. And I feel like it is really worth mentioning that like as we watch this World Cup, it was announced a long time ago, like, okay, there's going to be a halftime show during the final. We get to that actual halftime show and then the folks that we have is like we have BTS and we have Madonna and we have Justin Bieber and we have Burna Boy and Shakira. And there's something about me watching this going, am I watching a Super Bowl halftime show? Like, what is this doing in my sport? What was your reaction to the halftime show?
2: So, for me, it's this incessant Americanization of this game, and it's taking away from the spirit of football, which is not supposed to be hydration breaks. It's not supposed to be this. It's not supposed to be Shakira aggressively reminding me we are the same age. It is really supposed to be about the football. The spectacle and the theater is supposed to be on the pitch, not overtaking it. So for me, it was all of those things. Like they will be also giving out championship rings to the winners.
0: That's right.
2: Which is also
0: like they do in American football.
2: Exactly. And in the NBA. And it's almost this attempt to hurdle towards words to make this entire tournament more palatable for Americans, which moves away from the world's game. You can't have the world's game without the world. And we keep seeing that. I've said this before. And I mean, don't get me wrong. I love a Muppet playing an instrument as much as the next person.
0: That's right. The Muppets were part of the halftime
2: show. Which for me were the highlight. Yeah. I mean, I did see someone tweet that it was a missed opportunity.
0: Ted Lasso was in the halftime show?
2: Yeah, but not to have the Count Dracula count down. That's what I would have wanted. But also, it's too much. It's just too much.
0: Morgan, on this idea of the Americanization of the sport, you know, so Sheree mentioned hydration breaks. Yep. And I think it's actually worth mentioning for folks who are not familiar with the sport is that up until recently, this is not a thing that has existed in football. It does not exist outside the World Cup. It's that you play the 45-minute half, and then you get a bit of a break, and then you play another 45-minute half. However, this felt very TV time off to me. Felt very watching the NFL. Very, you know, like there's because there have been these breaks that are sort of halfway through each half, where each player goes like, okay, we're gonna have a little bit of a moment, and then all
1: they
0: the networks have run ads.
1: Game.
0: Yeah, exactly right.
3: Well, a couple of things. Yeah. One is that. Let's remember the hydration break originally was conceived as a break that occurs when the temperature is above a certain level.
0: Oh, I remember.
3: For player safety.
0: Yeah.
3: And then it got good to the broadcasters because the broadcasters were like, wait a minute. You telling me I can cram in three extra minutes of commercials? All right, this is what we have, right? Yeah. And so tactically, soccer's all, or footy, whatever y'all call it, has always been this sport where
0: football, regular football.
3: If you had problems, you had to figure it out on the fly.
0: Yeah.
3: You couldn't just call time out and figure stuff out.
0: Yeah.
3: But two, yes, well, the difference between the World Cup halftime show and a Super Bowl halftime show is a Super Bowl halftime show is a lot more thought out, a lot more coherent, a lot more entertaining. Contrast this crew to Bad Bunny and to Kendrick Lamar.
0: Yeah.
3: And poor Justin Bieber, they sent him out there with an acoustic guitar and nothing else.
0: And he said, World Cup Hallelujah. And we're like, okay, sure.
3: Yeah. And what he mainly served to do was to make Shakira and Burna Boy look and sound a lot better just by contrast. Because I don't know that Justin Bieber, great Canadian, good for him. Justin Bieber by himself with an acoustic guitar is magnetic enough to keep 80,000 people's attention focused on him. Now,
0: yeah.
3: There is sort of this push to try to Americanize the World Cup while it's on, Americanize the whole sport while the World Cup is on American. So I don't know how deep those roots are really going to run and how much attention Americans are going to pay in the long term. But there also has been some cross-pollination because there also has been this movement among NFL players to say, hey, wait a minute. If FIFA can come in here and say, put grass on these fields in the name of player safety, why can't you do that for the NFL? Yeah, you have all these NFL players now agitating for natural grass to make their deadly sport a little bit less dangerous.
0: Yeah.
3: But there is some cross-pollination. And I would imagine that the NFL players agitating for grass, I think they will make more progress than the people trying to Americanize world-level soccer.
0: It's worth noting, though, that this morning, the headline as I was walking in is Donald Trump, you know, sort of saying, we want the World Cup again. He said he told Infantino, the president of FIFA, he told him that America wants the World Cup again and next, which is, of course, not how the sport works because it gets assigned several years in advance. We know where the 2030 World Cup is going to be. We know where the 2034 World Cup is going to be. Well,
3: because up until now, you couldn't just call Gianni Infantino and say, overturn that red card. Now you can.
2: No, but Morocco has way more of a stake globally in football. And they're co-hosting with Portugal and Spain.
0: But wait, well, let's hold for it because Saudi Arabia is hosting
2: 2034.
0: So I want to come back to this in just a moment. But let me ask you, Matt, because I think like this has also kind of been interesting. A World Cup of a bunch of underdogs kind of having really significant moments. Like, so, you know, it felt very exciting to me to watch Cabo Verde. It was very exciting for me to watch Canada make it around a 16. Come on. These are magical runs. This is the thing that you watch this World Cup for. Do you think expanding the number of teams, because we went to 48 countries this time instead of 32, do you think expanding the number of teams, did that feel to you like the right move for the sport, Matt?
1: I have to be honest and say that I had my hesitancy about it prior to the tournament, but I think ultimately the kind of on-field product won out. Now, do I think that Gianni Infantino introduced this in a benevolent way? Absolutely not, right? But I think that ultimately the like greatness of the athletes betrayed the original intention of the person responsible for it, right?
0: Yeah.
1: But I think, you know, so the best part of it is that, you know, you now have, I mean, this World Cup introduced for me the notion of like diaspora football. You know, and great athletes from countries like Morocco and Cabo Verde and Canada and Senegal and Ivory Coast who were born in Europe, who were born in places like France, Spain, England, and so on and so forth, but decided to go back home to play, right? Yeah. And to represent the countries of their descent rather than the nations of their birth. And what we're seeing is like a great kind of closing of the gulf in parity, right? And so some of these like traditionally I'd say like, you know, nations that have never experienced great success in the sport are now able to challenge the best teams in the world because the players that are playing for Morocco and the players that are playing for Spain or France, many times were trained by the same institutions, were trained in the same academies, lived in the same neighborhoods, were born into the same cities, right? And so there's this great kind of closing of the gap that is happening in this sport, I think is also happening in sport generally. You know, like in the NBA, it's not a coincidence that eight different teams have won the championship, eight teams in a row, right? This is an era of parity. And so, yeah, we saw that in the World Cup as well.
2: And the only team, this is a really fun fact, Spain did not beat in the tournament was Cabo Verde.
0: Yeah.
2: And that's really fun for Vizinho, who's now been offered a contract in South America.
0: Yeah.
2: And that's part of the little joyous things that we see. And even this idea of who's in the margins and who's in the fringes and who gets to go for people that aren't paying attention, even to AFCON and African Cup of Nations.
0: Yeah.
2: Cabo Verde was never on that radar for me. And I love AFCON. It's my favorite tournament. But for this to emerge is so important.
0: Mm-hmm. Yeah. I think that's the thing that I want out of a World Cup. Like is a moment like that makes everybody say, oh, I can be surprised. I can be surprised in really meaningful ways. And like that's the thing that sort of changes your relationship with the sport. Morgan,
3: can I ask you soccer experts a question?
0: Yeah.
3: Because it seems to me the one thing that expanding the field.

0: does away with is the idea of having a group of death. Because you only have 30, you only have 32 teams, four groups per team. And one of these groups is going to have three heavy hitters and then, you know, one also ran.
1: Yeah.
0: But you didn't have that this time around because the heavy hitters are spread out. So my question to you guys is, how do you guys feel about the fact that the expanded field sort of gets rid of the group of death and takes a lot of the tension out of the group stage?
1: I like being surprised by a new team more than I like the group of death. I mean, like, the group of death is like, okay, we're going to have a couple of really fun matches, but also at the same time, like, this allows for a lot more surprises. So for me, like, I like this better personally. Matt, what about you?
2: What I'd say is that the group of death has not been entirely done away with either, right? Like, South Korea did not qualify for the knockouts. Now, South Korea is an excellent team, but they happened to be situated in a group that was incredibly competitive, and so they didn't qualify, right? So that element is always going to still be there, despite the fact that more teams are being introduced.
3: I'm more worried about my own schedule because I'm exhausted. So 64 teams, I feel like I'll be comatose.
1: They're talking about expanding the next World Cup from 48 teams, which is what we had this year, to again, 64. This time to 64.
3: I'm so tired already.
1: Much more exhausted. Okay, I want to just quickly go around the table. I literally have 2 minutes here. I want to ask each of you, so just tell me what your favorite moment of this World Cup. Shireen, I'll start with you.
3: Well, if it's not going to be Lamine Yamal's younger brother, Kanye being beautiful and wonderful and encapsulating joy, it will be Enzo Fernandez getting a red card.
1: Morgan, what about you?
0: Favorite moment of the World Cup. Shireen and I were texting about this. She was at the game, Ghana versus Panama, right here in Toronto. That I had looked forward to because you had these two fan bases that really know how to party and know how to have a good time without anything devolving into hooliganism. And the ending was so perfect.
1: Yes.
0: With Asante hitting that gear, that raw acceleration, crossing it to your man, to Shireen's homie, Semenyo, for the finish. My favorite moment of the tournament.
1: Matt, you got 30 seconds, buddy. What do you got?
2: So, Cabo Verde, Messi and Yamal on the pitch together, African nations qualifying in the way they did, the Mbappe dictator memes, amazing. and then I will say, finally, watching my glorious prince Bukayo Saka score three goals against France. Yes.
1: Your glorious prince did, in fact, actually manage to do that. I was just really happy for him. Shireen, the reason I gave you guys such a short time frame is because I want you to take 30 seconds to think about, are we now a soccer nation? Is Canada now a soccer nation? Round of 16, Toronto and Vancouver. Vancouver becoming just excellent host cities. How do you feel about the future of the sport in this country?
3: I'm really enlightened in the sense of so excited and grateful to the Canadian public for taking this up, for rallying around them. Do want to remind Canadians, the Canadian Women's Program is what carried and was the foundation of the success on that global stage. And two things. WAFCON is starting July 26th. Please pay attention to Women's African Cup of Nations. It's so important. We've got players that play in the NSL. Also, the Women's World Cup is happening. So in addition to saying we're so good as a nation, a football nation, we're not done yet. This is the beginning. Pay attention to the Women's World Cup 2027.
1: That's a lovely, lovely place to leave it. I really appreciate your time, you guys. Thank you so much for doing this.
0: Anytime.
1: Thank you. Sure. My name is Alamine Abdul Mahmoud. This show is called Commotion. We'll be back tomorrow. We'd love to see you then.

0: That was Commotion. Next up, it's Because News, Canada's funniest news quiz.
1: We're off for the summer, but this repeat is on.
2: Because News.
3: With Gavin Crawford.
1: Oh, hello, everybody. Welcome to Because News, Canada's funniest news quiz. I am Gavin Crawford, here with three people who crossed multiple floors just to get here. Let's welcome this week's panel. He's just one Jonathan Bailey away from claiming his rightful place as people's sexiest man alive. Let's all swoon for Miguel Rivas.
4: I've never been introduced first in my life.
1: In the middle chair, he's not a comic, but he knows a lot about them because he writes them. Give it up for Ryan North.
5: It's a fair and accurate introduction.
1: We try. Finally, like Canada's finance minister, she also built her own boots, but they are stunning. Kick up your heels for Emma Hunter.
6: Hey! Happy to be here.
1: All right, panel, are you ready to make some games out of the news?
7: Yep.
5: Let's do it.
8: Here we go.
7: Yeah.
1: All right, panel, prepare yourselves for a Because News fake movie trailer. Have a listen to this trailer for a fictional action movie and be ready, if you will, to quiz.
9: Once in a generation comes a project so audacious, so transformative, and so expensive that you have to see it to believe it.
10: There are times in the progress of people when fundamental choices must be made and a new course charted.
9: In a fight for our very existence, one man has the roadmap to survive.
11: If I may.
9: From the people who brought you Sunny Ways and Inflation comes Survival Plan.
11: Critics are saying there's a lot in there and it seems untenable.
9: This November, can you get behind Survival Plan?
11: Rated L for long.
1: All right, panel, you heard that action-packed trailer. Can you tell me why were this week's headlines touting a survival plan?
4: They're just teaching us how to cope with casual baseball fans commenting on the Jays' loss with things like, tough one, hey? Why didn't we have the Japanese guy?
1: Good guess, no. Emma?
7: I know. Okay, so this is the time of year when the mentally unwell start putting up Christmas decorations. Now, for some of us, it makes you want to lie down in a road. Don't, okay? You just look away and you're going to survive. Is it that?
1: No. Ryan?
5: I think this is just the standard going forward, just focusing on baseline survival.
1: Grim?
5: Sorry, is this a comedy show?
1: Does anyone know for real what it is?
4: It's the budget. The budget.
1: You are correct. The headline from the Globe and Mail. This budget is a Trump survival plan.
7: Mm. Yeah.
1: This week, Prime Minister Mark Carney unveiled his first budget and tried to send a message to Canadians about Trump and about Trudeau. The Globe and Mail reported that Trudeau's first budget mentioned this particular word fewer than 20 times, while Carney's first budget uses it 150 times. Can you guess the word that appears way more in Carney's budget? Ryan.
5: It is Kallipygian.
1: What does Kallipygian mean?
5: Kallipygian. It's an adjective meaning having delightfully rounded buttocks. Very useful word.

0: As in Mark Carney is Calipagia.
1: I would love if that was in the budget 150 times, but it is not. Emma?
2: Yes, I know this because I saw it live, and the word is Pound Town. You think you're, oh, but that was it.
1: It is not Pound Town.
0: Oh. No, it's actually amazing. It didn't work for either of them, and it's Chuggy. Which Carney, you know, he's using it now and it seems a bit late. But you got to give some credit to Trudeau for using Chuggy so long ago, way ahead of the trend.
1: It is, in fact, defense.
2: Okay.
1: If survival is the goal, defense is probably where you're going to spend. $82 billion over 5 years will go to the Canadian Armed Forces to accomplish what they're calling the three R's. Can you tell me what three R words will give our military a needed boost?
3: Oh, the three R's. Really big guns, really big missiles, and really fun times.
2: Sounds good.
0: Every one of those was really.
3: Yeah. I'm a writer.
1: Miguel, the three R's.
0: Well, it's what we all need to have a successful week. Reefer, Rickard's Red, and ravioli.
2: Oh, yeah.
1: The correct answer is coming from Emma.
2: Okay. So I know what they are. The first one is retinol, only at night. The second one is radiance, because we want a radiant military. We don't want, like, dull guys.
0: Yeah, we all heard Pete Hegseth. We want hotties in there.
2: Hotties, like those Louvre dudes. Anyway, and then that last R is Robaxacet, because they carry those guns. I hope like a few mil are just going to Robaxacet. You gotta have a nice sort of chill back.
1: Fair point. Actually, I think Ryan gets the point on that one for being the closest with really big weapons. The three R's are rebuild, rearm, and reinvest.
3: That's basically what I said, yeah.
2: Yeah.
1: CBC News said this week that every budget is a mix of accounting and storytelling. What story do you think this government is trying to tell?
3: Once upon a time. Okay. Anything is better than a Christmas election. The end.
1: Well, whether the story of this budget is good or bad, one thing is for sure, it's definitely long. In fact, it's so long, it doesn't seem plausible for some of the opposition parties to have even been able to read it before they said they can't support it. I think we shall approach this budget the same way I approach a long read, skim it, and look for the weird stuff.
2: Yeah.
1: And there was definitely a weird line item tucked into this budget. Carney is proposing Canada should look into joining a certain competition. What contest does Carney want Canada to be in?
2: Yes, I know this. So what it is it's wife swap. Okay, so you take all of us Canadian wives, and then we switch with, like, Australia, maybe, because it's warm. And then the Australian women come here, and we just be disappointed in their husbands. So it would be like, hey, Rich, there's a boa constrictor in the bed. It's been here for 3 days. Like, what are you doing? And then Rich is like, I don't know. I thought you wanted me to tend to the yard. I'm like, Rich, why would you be doing that when it's still there? I hate you. That's television. That's good. Wife swap.
0: But it would be called wife swap.
2: Yeah.
0: Boy.
2: Then you could do it with the one in France. Okay. I don't even like the way she looks.
0: Swap the wife.
1: Weirdly, Carney did not put wife swap into the budget.
2: Okay.
1: But he did put another competition. Miguel?
0: Yes. He thinks that Canada should compete in the UFC event that will take place on the White House lawn. We need a team, because there's lots of great Team Canada, like UFC fighters. Let's get in there. Let's show it to America. War of 1812 again. You
2: can do it in the ballroom.
0: Heck yeah.
2: Heck yeah.
0: Let's smash that ballroom. Yeah,
1: Great idea. The correct answer, the headline from CBC News, Carney wants Canada in Eurovision.
2: Ooh.
0: Hey, wow.
2: That's great.
0: That's great.
1: The big Eurovision Song Contest, where countries compete to choose the song of the year. Australia and Israel aren't in Europe, but they are in the contest. And Carney put in the budget that CBC should be exploring getting us into Eurovision.
3: Isn't that just like one email to say, hey, can I join your club?
0: Carney has to do a self-tape and audition us as a country.
1: I mean, is getting us into Eurovision the transformative nation-building project we need?
2: I like it. I think it's a good thing. I think I'm going to start training my sons to win it, or I could just shoot one.

0: out of a cannon, and I know which one. Guy today.
1: Obviously, everyone will, of course, have their own takeaway from reading this budget or watching the coverage of Budget Day, but the main thing that struck me is, why does the finance minister look and sound exactly the way they portray Canadians on South Park? Don't believe me? Here is the finance minister, François-Philippe Champagne.
2: There are times in the progress of people when fundamental choices must be made.
1: And here is a Canadian from South Park.
3: I hereby grant thee access to the great nation of Canada. Open the gate!
4: Sorry, Gavin, you just played the same clip twice.
5: Because news. Canada's funniest news quiz.
1: I'm Gavin Crawford, here with Miguel Rivas, Emma Hunter, and the New York Times bestselling author of How to Take Over the World, it's Ryan North. Hey.

0: finally, dysfunctional friendship was in the news this week. According to a New York Times article, everyone hates a certain type of friend. Which friend does everyone hate?
1: And this, I know this answer because it is me and I am he. It is your friend who is cool and handsome, but he insists on correcting on less versus fewer because he really loves accountability is encoded in that. It's the only thing we have in English that does this, and he doesn't want to lose it.
2: Getting a real picture of you.
0: Possible.
1: Cool and handsome.
0: Emma, what type of friend?
3: Happy. I don't like it. Get out of here.
2: It's actually a little sensitive to talk about. Stinky friend. The friends who smell bad.
3: Oh my God, remember that? Anyway.
0: Yes. You guys had a smelly friend?
3: We knew a smelly person.
1: Wait, if you don't know, you might be the smelly person, Gavin.
2: Yeah, I think. For those listening on the radio who can't see, Gavin just had a sudden realization.
0: You know what? I'm kind of good with it. The correct answer, the New York Times headline reads, "Everyone hates Friend, the AI necklace."
2: Yes.
0: Friend is a plastic pendant that hangs around your neck on a lanyard. It listens to everything you do and say and is always there to make quips about the goings-on in your life. It costs $180. Unfortunately, reviews of Friend have been less than stellar. What specifically do people not like about Friend?
2: Swears like a sailor. Just constant coarse language from your neck at all times.
4: Yeah.
1: It objectively proves you have no friends in real life because it would have stopped you from wearing this out of the house.
0: Good guess, Emma.
3: It's passive aggressive. It's like a mean lady.
2: Oh, you're going to buy that shirt.
0: Yeah.
2: Another pizza slice. Wow.
0: People don't like that Friend can't actually speak. It only responds in written messages on an iPhone app. So you have to read what it's telling you.
1: That's their one complaint?
0: Well, they also don't like Friend's tone.
2: Can I get a pepperoni slice? I'll just take a salad.
0: You know, it's true. What did people say is wrong with Friend's tone?
2: Sounds like your mom.
3: Like sarcastic, yeah.
0: It's described as being somewhere between bored and sarcastic.
3: I love it.
0: I mean, literally, it's just me hosting this show. Wait, am I Friend? The writer of a Guardian article took her friend, the AI necklace, to a distressing medical appointment and asked it for comfort. After taking a moment to generate a response, what comforting message did Friend text back?
3: Some people like a flat chest. Which, like, didn't have anything to do with the medical problems. Like, why would you say that?
0: Rude. Ryan?
1: All flesh will rot, for it is the fate of the living to die.
0: Comforting. Miguel.
2: It was just four words. Well, I'll be fine.
1: Was it just like LOL, whatever?
0: Close. Texted back, I'm here to bring vibes.
3: No.
1: That was worse than all of ours.
0: Yeah. According to the Times article, 20% of Americans have already turned to AI for social company. Maybe this is because it's easier and faster than making a friend in real life.
2: Yes.
0: According to science, how long does it take to form a close friendship?
2: Gavin, when I make my first one, I'll let you know. 40 years and counting. I'll be fine.
0: It takes 200 hours.
2: Okay.
0: It takes about 200 hours to form a close personal friendship with another person.
2: Okay.
3: Okay.
0: I mean, honestly, you've been on the show enough. We should be getting there soon.

0: You know, we're used to covering bad news stories on this show, but this week we came across some good news. Excellent news, in fact, especially for kids. According to the headlines, what's the good news for kids?
1: Parents have discovered 6-7, so kids are allowed to move on now to the next meme.
0: Probably they will be soon.
1: It's lame now that we say it.
0: Ryan, what's the good news for kids?
2: The good news is one day you'll be able to buy all the toys you want. The bad news is you won't want to.
1: That's like an evergreen, deep sorrow poem.
2: I carry them with me.
1: Oh my God. I'm so sad.
3: Yeah.
0: That is not the good news for kids. The actual good news from the New York Times, the headline reads, peanut allergies have plummeted in children. Peanut butter's back.
3: Is it back?
1: No,
2: never left.
1: God, no. No.
3: I can't do that.
1: It's not bad.
3: I'll get a code for me, the mom's code.
1: Do you want to go to jail?
3: No, I don't want to go to jail. I won't do it.
0: Yeah. Is there a lot of rules for you?
3: Yeah. And it's like if a person in their class brings peanut butter, they come home to us. They're like, yo, Jackson had peanut butter in his lunch and everybody saw it. That guy's crazy. Like they like come for each other.
1: It's the new lice.
3: It's the new lice.
1: we were at lice on toast.
0: Oh, yeah. I remember. Yes, according to a study published in the journal Pediatrics, new onset peanut allergies have dropped by a staggering 43%.
1: Excellent.
0: In kids under 3. The decrease is due to what Fox News calls a bold new approach.
1: Well, it worked with Australia. So they just chose an island and they gathered up all the kids with peanut allergies, sent them there, and we'll check on them in 50, 60 years, see how their society turned out.
0: And the crazy thing is the only food that grows in the island
1: is peanuts.
0: Peanut Island. What was the bold new approach that reduced peanut allergies, Emma?
3: Well, it's Fox News, right? So
0: yes.
3: Maybe before the child eats the peanut, they give it a gun. It has nothing to do with allergies.
1: Confidence.
3: It's America, you know?
1: No, everyone's close. It's just like early exposure, right? Like before skin to skin, as you're bringing the newborn baby to the parent, you just like spoon a peanut butter right in between. You're already in the hospital.
3: Yeah, they get the thing out of the mouth, they cut the cord and they shove peanut butter.
1: That's right.
0: I will give you a point for that, Miguel.
1: No, yes, you can't. I'm joking.
0: Exposing children to peanuts when they are 4 to 11 months old instead of waiting until they are 3 years old.
3: That's not shoving peanut butter in a newborn at the hospital.
1: It's, you know what the experience literally is like? The experience, I'm sure every parent, modern parent does the same thing where it's like, today's the day. You like get the car ready and you're like, you plan the route to the hospital and you're like, who wants some peanut butter? You know, the parents are like,
0: Yeah. For years, parents were told not to expose their babies to peanuts, but 10 years ago, a landmark study discovered the opposite was true, that if babies consume peanut products at an early age, they're far less likely to become allergic to them.
3: Mm-hmm. Yeah.
0: Food Allergy Canada has a campaign encouraging parents to safely administer allergenic foods to their kids. What is the motto of the Food Allergy Campaign?
2: One way to find out.
0: Miguel?
1: Fingers crossed.
0: Emma?
3: Darwin, baby.
0: They went with eat early, eat often.
1: Here's my digression. I think the smartest company ever is the food company for kids' lunches called School Safe.
3: Yeah.
1: Because every snack to get your kids, you have to give them multiple snacks every day. And you go through the grocery store, you're like, is this good? One is called School Safe. And they're like, I don't give a crap what this tastes like. Why not School Safe?
3: Yeah.
0: Has there been other recommendations in your history of parenting that have been reversed on you?
3: Like something we were told, and then...
0: And they were like, oh, whoops, nope, this instead.
3: We were told, maybe I wasn't told, I think it was my mom, said, you can't clean everything all the time, because if you clean everything all the time, they're going to be allergic to everything, so just don't clean anything, you know, very much, don't overdo it. And so they would, sometimes their soothers would fall out, and I just put it back in, and then they got a mouth infection. feel really bad about it still. I feel really bad about it. Yeah. That was really bad. My mom's ideas are sometimes...
0: I'll just give them a spoonful of dirt.
3: Yeah, she also said a couple of weeks ago, hopefully she's not listening, she said, I'm for real, hand to God, she said, I put a cake of soup at the bottom of my bed so I don't get cancer. Okay.
2: Maybe this advice isn't as good as I thought it was.
3: Yeah, so she's, I mean, she's cancer-free, but...
1: In terms of like reverse recommendations, I remember with my second son or my second child, my son, he was born in 2020. And there was this recommendation at the time to stay in your home because there's an airborne deadly disease that will kill you if you step outside. So you're trapped and that's the end. And that changed.
3: That's so good.
4: Because News
5: with Gavin Crawford,
4: Canada's funniest news quiz.
0: I'm Gavin Crawford, and this week, by the waning light of the Beaver Moon, I'm joined by panelists Ryan North, Miguel Rivas, and Emma Hunter. Emma is in two TV shows at the moment, Slow Pitch and Hate the Player. Two sports shows. How did that happen, Emma?
3: Oh, my God, I know. I don't do any sports. I had to throw the ball once, and I had a panic attack. Yeah.
0: Well, I'll still watch.
3: Yeah, thanks.
0: Panel, we live in an age of wonder. Technology makes huge leaps forwards every day. So let's catch up with a round of...
6: Frontiers in Innovation.
0: Panel, according to CBC News this week, great leaps are being made in Canada. Thanks to a professor at McMaster University who wants to make life better for women.
3: Oh!
2: That's you!
3: You have
2: my attention.
0: Tell me, panel, what lady problem does her research solve?
3: Well, maybe she finally put a stop to men doing Simpsons impressions at us. Please stop it. We hate it. Smithers. Stop it. It's enough.
1: Well, if I could speak for all women, as a man.
0: As you are wont to do.
1: I got to assume it's something to do with like men like shutting the hell up for 5 seconds. No, I'm not done, Emma. something about men start using better deodorant, something like that.
0: It is not. Okay. Ryan, any idea?
2: Yeah, as a man and ally.
3: Okay.
1: I knew I forgot something.
3: I'm gonna throw up.
2: You know, I don't really see gender.
3: Okay.
2: I just see people.
3: Oh, yeah.
2: And something that unites all people is that our dental tissues, our teeth, don't have ability to regrow and repair. It's the one tissue in the body that doesn't repair itself. That is a flaw in the human design. I'm happy to have it fixed for women first. I think they deserve it. But eventually, we'll all be winners with teeth that we don't have the dentist anymore because our teeth clean themselves.
3: That sucks, man.
0: The headline from McMaster News is researchers developed smarter menstrual product.
3: Yeah! Rock on, right, guys?
2: Yeah, I mean,
0: A McMaster University professor has invented something that could vastly increase the use of menstrual cups. How did she improve the cup experience?
2: If I may.
0: Ryan?
2: Emma. I admit I don't have a lot of hands-on experience here, but I believe if you're improving a Diva cup, it's roughly like the Oreo strategy, different sizes, flavors, seasonal products.
3: I shouldn't have said flavors.
2: I mean to say flavors.
1: Oh, my God, you said flavors.
2: I meant colors.
3: Way off.
2: Colors.
1: No. Oh, man.
3: No, man.
1: Colors. Come here. No judgment.
3: No, listen. If that's your thing, but I feel like I don't know you well enough.

0: Tim. You shouldn't do that.
1: Right, we all met tonight.
0: Yeah, we met you like an hour ago.
2: We're speedrunning friendship.
0: Yeah. Can I just say what it is?
2: Yeah.
1: Emma. We're out of time. Emma.
0: I'm going to kill him. I'm going to kill him after this.
2: Emma, how did she improve the cup experience?
0: Thank you. Glow in the dark.
1: You can never find the thing.
0: Glowing cervix? That's cool. That's cool.
2: The headline reads, researchers at McMaster University developed tablet to make menstrual cups less messy.
0: Great. Mm. This is great. I love this.
2: Menstrual cups are eco-friendly and affordable because they can be reused for a long time, but emptying the cup can be messy.
1: Go on.
0: He's got a plan for how to deal with that, I think.
2: So this researcher created a super absorbent tablet that absorbs everything in the cup.
0: Oh, great. Wow.
1: That's great.
2: And they're cheap to make as they are crafted from what abundant ingredient?
1: Salt.
3: I feel like sponge is too obvious, but
1: sea sponge.
2: You're close.
0: Starfish. Fish. Just straight up fish.
1: Is it a pineapple you find under the sea?
0: Shells.
2: The correct answer, they're made of seaweed.
0: Oh.
2: Seaweed. Is there anything it can't do? Right. And with that, we come to the end of another exciting Because News. This week's champion is Ryan North. Oh. Gavin Crawford, I am off to dig through the bin and hopefully find two mittens that match. We'll see after the weather bomb why. Thank you very much for being here in the studio with us. Give it up for Miguel Rivas, Ryan North, and Emma Hunter.
4: Hey, Canada, this is Ryan North, winner of Because News. Congratulations to my runners-up, Emma Hunter and Miguel Rivas. Because News is written and produced by Elizabeth Bowie, David Carroll, Gavin Crawford, Phil Lung, and Jess Klimowski. This week, they had help from Jenna O'Connor, rounding out the team, Aaron Conway, Bronwyn Page, Diana Markulin, Chris Lyons, and a recording engineer, Paul Hodge.

0: You've been listening to Because News here on CBC Radio 1. I'm Saroja Coelho. 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
1: Feel that? 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
2: From CBC News, the world this hour, I'm Neil Herland. After days of threats from U.S. President Donald Trump, Washington is announcing 50% tariffs on a range of Canadian goods. The Trump administration calls it retaliation because Canada tried to respond with counter tariffs to Trump's original duties last year. The CBC's Janice McGregor reports from Charlottetown, where Canada's premiers will start meeting Tuesday.
3: If Donald Trump thought his latest threat would change B.C. Premier David Eby's mind, sorry to disappoint.
4: Will you put American booze back on the shelf?
5: Absolutely not.
4: Why not? No.
5: You know, I have to talk to forestry families that face a tariff of above 50% because our softwood is a national security risk to the United States, while Russian softwood is taking its place in the United States.
3: Premiers yet to arrive in Charlottetown voiced similar resolve on social media. Quebec's Christian Frechette calling it unjustified, concerning, weakening the dairy industry, non-negotiable, no compromise, she said. Ontario's Doug Ford said he'll never stop fighting, calling for Canada to respond dollar for dollar.
6: Premiers are political animals. They take their cues from public opinion.
3: Professor Jared Wesley from the University of Alberta.
6: So far, public opinion remains, you know, supportive of an elbows-up approach.
3: Janice McGregor, CBC News, Charlottetown.
2: Canada's official opposition is reacting to the latest U.S. tariff threat. In a statement, the Conservatives say President Trump is wrong to target Canadian workers and must reverse these tariffs immediately. And Mark Carney was wrong to surrender Canada's leverage for over a year and a half without actually working to secure the deal he promised. NDP leader Avi Lewis says the announcement of new tariffs is the latest economic grenade thrown over the border by an out-of-control president who has lost touch with reality. Iran attacked a tanker in the Strait of Hormuz early Tuesday, forcing its crew to abandon the ship. Meantime, the United States conducted yet another round of airstrikes targeting Iran. The U.S. military released video of jets taking off in the Middle East. The U.S. says it targeted Iranian military command centers, maritime capabilities, missile and drone launch sites. The Pentagon says nearly 100 U.S. service members have been injured this month. Pakistan is trying to broker talks between the two sides. From forgotten Cold War radar bases and hidden Second World War forts to entire communities swallowed by time, Cape Breton is full of echoes from the past. One YouTuber is making these echoes sure that they're not lost to history. He's creating documentaries and giving virtual tours about some of the island's most fascinating abandoned places. Ethan Hunt has more.
7: Every building you run into has a story, and I wanted to capture that story.
8: Doug McCauley likes to explore abandoned places, like a mining town called Broughton, just east of Sydney, Nova Scotia. It's been left to waste away in the forest of Cape Breton.
7: It's really emotional when you come out, and you just don't always understand what it is you're looking at, and realizing there's a bigger story there than maybe what I'm seeing.
8: McCauley is documenting the history of these forgotten places. It's why he created his YouTube channel, Abandoned Cape Breton. His videos have as many as 20,000 views.
7: When it really connects with people is if it's something nostalgic for them. It really does affect people in a way that I can't predict.
8: He tries to stay within the law and will ask for permission if the land is privately owned. History professor Lachlan McKinnon is one of his viewers.
9: We're able to get in touch with people's stories that lived in these houses or in these places, and it really creates more of a connection with the past.
8: McCauley's next video will feature an abandoned school, and he says many more are on the way. Ethan Hunt, CBC News, Broughton.
2: A massive celebration in Madrid tonight as the Spanish national soccer team returns home. As many as 2 million people lined the streets to welcome the players Spain beat Argentina on Sunday to win this year's World Cup. And that is your World This Hour. I'm Neil Herlin.
0: I'm Saroja Coelho, and you're listening to CBC Radio 1. Up now, explorations in the world of science with Discovery from the BBC.
10: In the beginning, the Sky Father, Ranginui, and the Earth Mother, Papatuanuku, were locked in a tight embrace, and their children lived in the dark space in between them. One day, their son, Tane Nui Arangi, pushed his parents apart, creating the separate Earth and Sky. But following their separation, this newly created world was dark, and Tane Nui Arangi needed to find a source of light to illuminate it. So he looked towards the sky and found the smallest, most fragile star, called Hineroamoa. They came together and had a daughter, the goddess of childbirth and weaving, and she would inspire a method to help save the oceans in the 21st century.
11: I thought of Hine Te Iwiwa. One of my tribes was a matriarchal tribe, so it just made sense that we would look to female ancestors to help guide our work.
10: I'm Julia Ravey.
12: And I'm Ella Hupper.
10: We're scientists turned radio presenters.
12: And these are the stories we wish we'd known when we were starting out as scientists.
10: This is Unstoppable for Discovery on the BBC World Service. Today's story is all about combining the old with the new to help solve problems caused by our modern day society, and how one particular researcher has fully embraced her culture in an effort to save our oceans. And her name is Currer Paul Burke.

0: So this story all begins with the source and foundation of all life. What would you say, Ella, is your foundation of life?
1: My foundation of life, I guess, is RNA, DNA.
0: That's your foundation of life. That is the foundation of life. Give me something personal. That's what I'm here for.
1: Cup of tea.
0: That was my one. I was going to say a cup of tea. I think like that's the thing that sustains me the most.

0: and specifically the sea and oceans in relation to Maori cultures, the original settlers in Aotearoa or New Zealand.
1: Okay, so what makes water so important in Maori culture?
0: So Maori view the water as an essential energy for life, and the ocean is a huge part of New Zealand's identity, and so it is very important to protect Moana.
1: Moana, does that mean ocean?
0: It does. And there is one scientist who sees Moana as the place she is most at home.
2: Oh, Julia, I love it. If I'm on a boat, I look in the water and I think, I need to be in the water. So once I'm in the water, then I'm home. It's a spiritual connectivity of a place where I feel I belong and that I have a duty.
1: Is that Kura?
0: It is.
2: Kia ora, ko te pari o te rā wai. Greetings, my name is Kura and I am a Māori marine ecologist from Aotearoa, New Zealand.
0: So Kura Paul Beck is a marine scientist, but this wasn't the career that was in her mind until much, much later in her life.
1: Oh, okay, so what was her early life like?
0: So Kura told me that she grew up in a small inland town in New Zealand in the 1970s, so nowhere near the ocean, and her ancestors did actually come from these coastal regions. But at the time, Kura said, growing up as a Maori child was really hard.
2: To be Maori was to be invisible, was to be, I'm getting emotional. I don't even know why. But to be Maori was to be not seen, not heard. And you were dirty, dumb, and lazy. Everything bad was to be Maori. So my mother put me into ballet lessons, and I actually loved it. It was discipline, hard work, and strength. But I was the only Maori girl in the class, and she asked if some of the other mothers could do my hair. I had really long, really beautiful long hair, and I could hear all the non-Maori mothers talking about me, saying that I must have head lice, that I was dirty, and no one wanted to do my hair.
1: For adults to be saying that about a child, that's awful.
0: I know, like, treat you completely differently to how they're treating the other children. But Kura said, even though this was a really hard time in her life, all of this treatment made her super resilient.
2: I think from there comes a resilience. You put your head down, you work hard. And I think what it's done for me is there's a drive, there's a knot in my puku, in my stomach, to normalise our ways of knowing, being and doing as real, as meaningful and appropriate.
1: That's incredibly impressive to me that she can take so much, you know, strength and resilience from such a terrible experience.
0: Yeah, like from some of their hardest times has, you know, developed this huge strength of character, which has gone on to massively help her in her life.
1: And her life, of course, led her on to science. How did she become interested in science?
0: Yeah, so it wasn't at school. She said science was not her favourite subject at all. But outside the classroom, something did catch her eye.
2: I think I was maybe 10 or 11 or maybe even 12. And I was in the town centre. There was a white microscope in the shop window. And you know when you're a child and you see something that you really like and you kind of walk really slowly past the shop window, the storefront, and you drag your fingers along the window, like you almost caress the window as a way of saying, I want that microscope. I'd never even seen a microscope before. I looked at it with love. And the reason, I think, was I already was in love with the natural world and trying to understand it, and I guess that's science.
1: That speaks to me as someone who wanted to be a scientist when I was younger. You don't even really understand it, but you crave being able to see things close up, to see things in more detail, to understand things better.
0: It's almost like a portal to unlock in the world. Yeah. That's what she's looking at. Like, if I get that, then I'll be able to like get to the next level of like really understanding what's going on.
2: Mm.
0: So Kura went to university and still had this curiosity about science, but she was told really nicely that she wasn't smart enough to do science subjects.
1: Wow, I really just hate this idea that science is for this kind of elite class.
0: Yeah, exactly. I think it's, you know, being told, oh, you're not smart enough to do this thing. It's like, well, maybe it's just not being taught in the right way. And that's how Kura feels now. So she goes out on her boat and she takes a lot of young Maori people out with her for like marine projects. And she says she turns everything on that boat into science, even something like who can make the biggest splash when they jump off the boat.
1: That's such a good idea. I mean, that is physics, surface area speed.
0: Mm-hmm.
1: So how did Kura get to be a marine scientist if she wasn't actually allowed to do science?

0: Yeah, it was a very long journey. So she ended up studying early years education and went into working with children. She really loves being around young people. And then she met her now husband, who is a keen diver. And it was one day, years later, when Kura's husband took her out to Fakari Island, which is a home dive site of one of her tribes, that something hit her.
1: I think I was pregnant at the time with our fifth child of five children. So he'd been spearfishing for our whānau, for our family. And I was flapping around on the surface, snorkeling, because I didn't know how to dive properly. And we were coming back from the ocean, and I sat there and I thought, this is what I want to do. This actually is what I've always wanted to do. I've always wanted to be with the ocean. Best decision I've ever made.
2: That was her calling, to help the ocean.
0: Exactly. So, 39 years old, with five children, the youngest being only 8 months old, Kura enrolled to study marine sciences at university.
2: I admire that so much. Five children and going to school and being, I'm guessing, in a class of like 19-year-olds when you're 39.
0: Yeah, but Kura actually said the 19-year-olds were wonderful classmates to be around. Again, she just loves being with young people. And she was, of course, doing what she really wanted, which was studying the ocean. But she noticed that something was missing.
1: There was nothing Māori. There was only ever mainstream science. But if you look at a mainstream science approach to understanding the natural world compared with an Indigenous or Māori approach, both approaches aim to better understand the world in which we live. The challenge was keeping myself love and myself identity and finding spaces where our Indigenous knowledge could shine.
2: Hmm. So was she able to bring Māori learnings into her degree?
0: She was. So it was her final year research project, and she did this in 2007. And when she was trying to figure out, you know, what can I actually do? What should I focus on? She decided, I'm going to go to my tribal elders in the Bay of Plenty region in New Zealand. And just to picture this, this is a stretch of coast along the North Island. And it is basically paradise. It's the white sands, crystal blue waters. But this is where Kura's ancestors originally came from.
2: That's such a great way to find a problem to solve. They will have really good local knowledge and also historical knowledge as well that's been passed down, I assume.
0: Yeah, exactly. So she wanted to solve a real issue that was impacting her community.
2: Okay, and what problem did they give her?
0: Green-lipped mussels.
1: One of our harbours is called Ohiwa Harbour in Whakatāne. And the green-lipped mussel population, it's a bivalve shellfish, had dropped dramatically and nobody knew why. So my project was to find out how many mussels do we have and why are they disappearing. And from a Māori perspective, those mussels are taonga, culturally treasured species, because they have sustained our people through generations, and all the practices around how we harvest those species and eat them, prepare them, etc. That knowledge survived colonization.
2: Okay, this is much more than just some shellfish then. The cultural significance of this species made this way more important. So did Kura end up finding out what was causing the decline?
0: She did. It turned out to be a pesky predator.
1: There were mussels present, they just weren't on the sea floor. And the reason they weren't on the sea floor is because we had 1.2 million sea stars. And they were just devouring the mussels. When you saw them, I was diving, and there were 4 to 6 layers on top of each other. Behind them, nothing but dead mussel shell, and in front of them, lunch.
2: That has actually made me shiver, the thought of like a wall of hungry starfish. Oh, I'm not sleeping tonight. That's horrible.
0: Yeah, it's not something I'd ever think of being like a horrific image, but as Kura described it, I was like, that if I was diving and saw that, I'd be out the water.
2: I don't know. I've seen a picture of a, have you ever seen a picture of a starfish's mouth before? It's actually quite scary. So imagining like a whole wall of those is actually so terrifying.
0: No, thank you.
2: But how much did the starfish actually impact the mussels' numbers?
0: A lot. So she started monitoring them during this undergraduate project in 2007.
1: At that time, there were 112 million mussels in a just under 2 kilometre stretch. It was a reef of mussels. And by 2019, that mussel bed had disappeared, as had 2 others. There used to be 4 traditional mussel beds. By 2019, there was

0: There's only one left, and 80,000 mussels in the entire harbour.
1: Wow, that is quite a significant impact. So had people actually tried fixing this before?
2: Yeah, like loads of people, because mussels equals money. But these methods weren't successful.
1: So knowing lots of people had tried and failed before her, what did Kura want to test to see if she could help restore the populations?
2: So this is where it gets really interesting, because she decided to take a leap away from what some might deem standard methods and instead combine her knowledge of marine science from her degree with her Maori culture to craft a plan which might just work.
3: You're listening to Unstoppable for Discovery on the BBC World Service, the programme exploring the backstories of some of the most innovative brains on the planet. And today we're hearing how marine ecologist Kura Poole-Burke is helping to solve some of the problems facing our oceans.
1: Kura found her calling to study the ocean after swimming off the coast of Whakaari Island in New Zealand, where her Maori ancestors had died for generations. And after being told she wasn't smart enough to do science at school, Kura went to university for a second time later in life to become a marine ecologist. And Julia just said that Kura was hatching a plan to save the green-lipped mussel populations in the Bay of Plenty based on her marine studies and Maori heritage.
3: Yes, and so she actually came across something on a walk one day that would really change this situation.
0: Our ancestors used, we call it te kauka, and it's a cabbage tree, Cordyline australis cabbage tree, and their leaves are really, really resilient. We use the dead cabbage tree leaves that had fallen to the ground to make our own mussel spat lines.
1: Spat lines. I'm guessing this is like ropes that mussels can grow on.
3: Yeah, so they're used in mussel farming, and normally they're made of course, plastic. Mm-hmm. And Kura wanted to see if the lines made of natural materials instead might help to restore the mussels in this region.
1: Okay, nice. Better for the environment too, so a win-win if it works out. But how do you actually make a mussel spat line from leaves?
3: Yeah, it's not really a leap I'd make if I saw a leaf on the ground and thought, oh, I'm going to make a spat line from those. But these leaves can also be used to make baskets. So Kura turned to traditional weaving methods that are used in basket creation to make robust, sturdy, water-resistant lines. And she credits this idea to her Maori ancestresses.
0: So I was diving in the harbour one day and I looked up at the land surrounding the harbour and I thought of Hine te Iwiwa. Hine te Iwiwa is an ancestress and her domains are childbirth and weaving. And I was in the harbour and the female ancestress for the ocean is Hine Moana. I came up and I was just floating on the surface waiting for the boat, looking at the land around the harbour and being in the water. I can't explain how it came together, but it just made sense. If you want to restore population, you need to get pregnant and have babies. So would you not then call on the ancestress of childbirth, Hine te Iwiwa? And then if she is also the ancestress of weaving, would you not then look at traditional weaving methods to maybe help their childbirth in the domain of Hine Moana of the ocean? But for over a decade, I never talked about my mātauranga Māori, which means Māori knowledge, Māori science with mainstream marine science.
1: She never told anyone for a decade. Why?
3: So Kura said she thought there would be stigma attached to her thinking like this and using Maturanga Māori or Māori knowledge to solve what could be seen as like a science problem. And I'm not surprised, because she is currently only one of a handful of Māori marine scientists in the entire country.
1: It is so important in all areas of science to have different voices and different views to generate new and fresh ideas, to not just be trapped in an echo chamber.
3: Yeah, and she's in this situation where lots of other sort of approaches have been tried. So actually like taking a step back and thinking about the environment, how it all works, and using that knowledge that's been passed down for hundreds of years, that could be a different approach.
1: So once Kura had the lines, what did she do?
3: Well, Kura wanted to compare how well these lines could restore mussel populations, but there were a few other factors she had to take into account before running the trial.
1: What were they?
3: So there were two things: where she should place them and when.
1: And by when do you mean, like, the timing of the day or the time of the month, the year?
3: Yeah, the year. So which season would be best?

0: best to place these things in the water to make the project most effective. And for this, she looked to her surroundings.
1: We deployed our lines when my puku, when my stomach told me it was right. And you're going to say, that's not very scientific, kura. And how do I emulate and replicate that? Because my stomach would tell me the time to put the lines in the water to deploy them when the harbour became noisy. And the harbour became noisy when certain birds returned from migrating. And then I would also know that when the pilot whales or the orca would come into the harbour, you had missed the window.
2: So she's literally looking at the animals and their patterns. That's so interesting. So when a certain population of bird gets super loud, that tells her about the conditions of the water.
0: Exactly. And this again is part of Maturanga Māori, so Māori knowledge, wisdom, education, methods and ways of knowing. And they've been tested and passed down over 1,000 years.
2: Okay, so time sorted. But you also mentioned another factor, where?
0: Yeah, so where exactly she should put the mussel lines in the harbour.
2: I'm guessing this isn't the right answer, but wouldn't she just put them where the populations currently were?
0: She could do that, but this might actually not be like the most effective place. You know, we've caused a lot of changes to the oceans over time. So these mussels could have moved from a more optimal condition to the place where we see them now.
2: Right, right. Okay, that makes sense. So how did she figure out where the more optimal place was?
0: Once again, she went and spoke to her tribal elders.
1: Nobody knows an environment better than the home people, place-based knowledge. And the reason they know it better is because it feeds and sustains their families through generations. So we started with our tribal elders and we took them out on the boat and asked them when they were young, where did you used to go to get your green-lipped mussels? So they gave us a picture of the past.
2: That's incredible. So she managed to get a generations-old map of where mussels had been in the area purely through conversation.
0: She did. And actually, years later, this placement was verified by modern methods.
1: We worked with some fabulous people, including modellers. And so they took a lot of data and they drew up models of where would be the best place to restore mussels. And the models identified the exact spaces that our tribal elders had identified.
2: It must feel incredibly satisfying to have that knowledge verified by modern science.
0: Yeah. It's like hundreds of years worth of individuals going, collecting mussels to sustain their family. Like, they know where those places are. So yeah, super interesting that she was able to actually verify that with like sort of a modern scientific approach. So she ended up laying these woven lines in the pinpointed areas and then ended up monitoring the number of mussels over time.
2: What happened?
0: This.
1: The lines were amazing. So we had in 2019 one mussel bed left. By 2021, we had 3 mussel beds and 800,000 mussels on the seafloor. Then in 2023, the same mussel bed that my daddy took me to as a child to collect mussels, and in 2009 had completely disappeared, has returned with 16 million mussels. And as recent as December 2024, that bed now has just under 45 million mussels. Made me cry.
2: Wow, that's astounding.
0: I know. And this is when people have tried, failed before. So tapping into this past knowledge, combining it with marine science by a scientist who knows that harbour like the back of her hand, has led to this huge success.
2: I feel like we can all learn from this. Like with climate change, there will be people with traditional knowledge or people who really know their local area, and their voices should be heard.
0: Yeah, I think that, you know, there are people who have trodden on the footpaths of the land that they're currently living on tens, hundreds, thousands of times. They know that land almost like subconsciously, like their brain is just taking it in, and they will be the ones to spot these differences that no one else could really spot.
2: It's so, so underestimated what local people's knowledge can actually achieve.
0: Yeah.
2: But back to Kura, is this method with the mussels being used more widely now?
0: It is. So Kura has helped set up the lines and she's also involved in lots of other projects.
1: Some people are using the lines in freshwater to help eels, we call them tuna, so that they can migrate upstream to procreate.

0: and then go back out to sea. And we do all of this for free. If our people call, we just go and help them.
1: That's brilliant. I love that she just goes and helps anyone who asks.
2: Yeah, she said, like, this is the reason she trained as a scientist. It's to give back to Maori communities and help protect and restore their homes. And one last thing is that with all Kura's projects, she puts a really big emphasis on communication. So how can we get the word out that people should really care about this? And I mean, Love and Muscles is a bit of a harder sell than, like, Save the Turtles. Do you know what I mean?
1: Yeah, I mean, the cute factor is maybe a little bit less.
2: Yeah. So for this project, Kura invited a Maori artist out on her boat, and they wrote a poem to encapsulate what it was all about. And at the end of a conference Kura was at when she was talking about this work, the poet actually got up and read this poem out, and everyone in the conference gave it a standing ovation. So I wondered if you wanted to hear some of it.
1: Please.
2: Okay, this is the last verse of the poem. First, we're going to hear it in Maori and then translated into English.
0: He atua, he tipua, he kai whakaora, he kai whakamate, he tauranga, he kainga, taku moana e hora nei e, ko ohiwa e. It always makes me want to cry because that's my ohiwa. That's my harbour of my people and of my grandchildren tomorrow. And it translates to, she is godly, she is ancient, she is the giver and taker of life. She is safe harbour, she is home. This harbour that lays before us, our ohiwa.
1: That's really beautiful. That actually made me tear up a little
2: bit. I know, me too. I know. When I read it for the first time, I was like tearing up, and I still am now. But that is how the Maori ancestress of weaving and childbirth and the Maori ancestress of water came together with modern science to restore part of New Zealand's oceans. So after hearing all of that amazing work, what are your thoughts, Ella?
1: Gosh, there's a lot to take in there. I mean, Kura has really proven just how important traditional knowledge can be. Traditional knowledge around the world is looked down upon for not being as valid. And it's sad that, you know, it took her so long to say that this is where a lot of her knowledge had come from, because she felt ashamed of it. When, of course, that knowledge is going to be impactful and important, because it's literally a history of the earth around you. It's observations, it's science. And I'm just incredibly, incredibly happy that she feels comfortable and proud to talk about this more openly now.
2: Yeah, and, you know, hopefully it's a sign to other people who have all of this knowledge that they can use it too, in a way to really help the planet and to not have stigma and shame around that. And on the whole, Kura believes that Indigenous knowledge is going to be absolutely key to helping us save our oceans.
0: I think of the ocean as kin. Say your child was unwell, would you not travel the world looking to heal your baby? Would you care what colour the skin was of the person who could, or the people who had the knowledge to help your baby? Would you care what language they spoke, what clothes they wore? You wouldn't. All you would care is that they had the tools and methods and that they were ethical. That's all you would care about. So why wouldn't we scour the world for different knowledge systems to help us heal our world for our collective grandchildren tomorrow? Kia ora.
1: I kind of love the idea of seeing the ocean as our child, and we should be doing everything in our power, going to every possible person to do that.
2: Exactly. Well, that brings this episode of Unstoppable to a close. Join us next week to hear about a world-renowned cancer scientist who started her days herding sheep in the mountains of Lesotho in order to get an education during apartheid South Africa.

0: 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Now from the BBC, The Food Chain, exploring food from every angle.
1: I live on my own some of the time. I travel alone. And it's really quite difficult to eat out when you're alone, traveling alone, or just not no one to go out with.
2: This is The Food Chain from the BBC World Service with me, Ruth Alexander. And today, it's all about eating alone. Thanks to Melanie in Salford in northwest England, who emailed thefoodchain@bbc.co.uk.
1: I listen to the programme regularly, and you did say on the programme, if you've got something that you think we could look into, to email in. When you are alone for a long period, sometimes you just don't want to sit at home looking at the four walls, you know, you want to get out and eat something a bit different. Or you don't really want to cook, you know, so you think, okay, I'm going to go out, and I do it, and it has various issues. When I started to think over that, and then I had a list, then there's this. So it really kind of grew into quite a long list of, you know, different things that impact you if you have to eat alone for whatever reasons.
2: What's top of the list?
1: I think walking into somewhere, a restaurant or a cafe, sitting down on your own and just waiting for someone to come over, and they come and look at you and think they're looking at the empty chair. They don't usually say anything. And then say, okay. And then they're probably not, but I think, oh, they're walking away thinking, why is she on her own? You know, how come she's not got anybody with her? And it's a bit uncomfortable, but I just have to push through that. So that's kind of the hardest step to do. I decide to go and sit down on my own somewhere and order food. And sometimes in an English pub, say, you have to find a table, get the table number, and then go to the bar to order. Well, that's very difficult if you're alone. You know, what do? You leave your bag behind? No, of course not. Sometimes leave a jacket on a chair and then come back and someone's sat at my table. And, you know, so that's the hardest part, I think, just sitting down. I have to say my sort of personal limit is I tend to prefer to be outside if I'm eating alone on a beer garden or a terrace or something like that. Going inside feels like a very different thing to me. To walk inside somewhere alone would feel very intimidating.
2: Why do you think that is?
1: I don't know. You've got to cross that threshold and go inside, haven't you? And there was one occasion in not long after COVID, and it was everybody was outdoors, and I sat down at a table, and it was a table for four. It was just me. And he refused to serve me. He said, "You can't sit there on your own. We've got to keep the table for a big group of people." And he sent me away. So that was quite hurtful. But sometimes I'll go and sit down and be okay. I can do this. You know, it's fine. Nothing wrong with it. And sometimes I think, you know what? I just don't want to do that today, and I'll just go home and eat. So, you know, so it just depends on the mood I'm in and, you know, what I'm feeling like in that moment.
2: What do you think people are thinking when they see you sitting at a table on your own?
1: Honestly, I think they're probably looking at me thinking, oh, what's the matter with her? Why hasn't she got any friends? You know, what's wrong with you that you're on your own? But more than likely, they couldn't care less and don't even notice, really. Sometimes the waiters will give you a bit of a, you know, a sidelong glance and, but, you know, I just think, so what, you know? But yeah, I know nobody's interested in me, but I just imagine it, you know?
2: Melanie is far from alone, though. Globally, there are more single people than ever before. A fact researched by Eric Kleinenberg, a professor of sociology at New York University and the author of a book called Going Solo, The Extraordinary Rise and Surprising Appeal of Living Alone.
3: So when I started the research project that became Going Solo, I was

0: the impression that living alone was an American phenomenon. I was stunned to learn that the United States is a laggard and not a leader when it comes to living alone. Living alone, it requires wealth, it requires social security. So a good welfare state can make a big difference. If you know that you have access to health care or home care or good public transit or social infrastructure in your community that allows you to engage the world productively, you don't necessarily need to live with other people. You can live however it feels best. And so I learned that living alone is significantly more common in Europe than it is in the United States, in Stockholm, in Helsinki, in Copenhagen, in Paris, in Berlin. It's roughly 40 to 50% of all households that are one-person households. I was quite surprised to learn that living alone is actually more common in South Korea and Japan than it is in the United States. Tokyo is a haven for social life, great bars and restaurants. And in fact, I think that makes it easier for people to live by themselves.
1: He says urbanization is one of the drivers of the trend. As more people move to cities, living alone has become increasingly common. In many places, people are also marrying later. Societies are generally more affluent. Women have greater financial and social independence, and longer life expectancy means more people spend years living on their own after the death of a partner.
0: But still, living alone poses certain kinds of challenges. And one of the fundamental challenges people face when they start to live alone is, what am I supposed to do when I'm hungry? I grew up in a family having meals with other people, or in school where we all ate together in a cafeteria. Do I just sit by myself in the kitchen and, wolf down something I've stuck in the microwave? Do I cook elaborately for myself? That could feel like a strange thing. Do I go to a restaurant and eat by myself at a table?
1: When you were researching the book, did people talk to you about that?
0: Very much, because it's a practical consideration that enters their lives, well, at least 3 times a day. And what I learned is that eating alone for many people is a skill. It's something we develop the capacity for, and that can involve trying to be more comfortable in our own skin.
1: A skill that Doris in Washington in the US has perfected. She's one of the visitors to the BBC World Service Facebook page who've been telling us about their experiences of eating alone.
2: I have been single for a couple of years now. I was in a relationship for 7, 8 years, and before that, I was married for over 30. At first, it was really hard. I felt really judged by other people in the restaurant. And, well, why is she sitting there without anybody? She must be just, ugh. But now I sit back and I observe, and sometimes I'll bring a book. At this point in my life, I just feel liberated from not having to worry about what other people think, how I'm eating, just enjoying the food. Just watching people. Sometimes I miss having somebody with me, but most of the time I'm okay. I like my life. It is what it is, but I truly enjoy eating alone.
1: Doris in Washington. I asked Melanie in Northwest England what goes through her mind when she sees someone else dining out on their own.
3: I think, oh, good, I'm not the only one. That's very much what I feel. And particularly if it's a woman, I think there's still in this day and age a difference between men being alone and women being alone, particularly if it's a pub. It's fine for men to just stride into a pub, walk up to the bar, get a drink and chat to somebody who's standing at the bar. But even nowadays, I don't think that's true for women. You probably wouldn't strike up a conversation with someone in a pub, for fear of what the consequences might be.
4: I'm just thinking, like, what a place can do to make a solo diner feel welcome.
3: I think perhaps more people doing it, and people would be less surprised by somebody arriving on their own if more of us get out there and do it and do sit and eat on our own. And
4: you are making me feel like I want to go out and do this.
3: Good, good.
4: For you and for everybody else out there who's feeling self-conscious, that's like, let's start a movement.
3: Yeah, what's the worst that could happen?
1: It's unlikely to catch on everywhere, though.
5: Good afternoon. My name is Malam Bashir Bello. I'm from Kakara, Taraba State, Nigeria. I personally find eating alone very lonely and to

0: semester and like a torture. This is because of how we were raised. The African culture is a culture that prides itself in people eating together and that communal aspect. And this has actually formed part of our lifestyle, even as adults, because today I find it very difficult to eat alone, and I'd rather stay hungry than to eat alone. I remember growing up, whenever I come home and then I ask for my meal, my mom will always tell me to go get any of my siblings. And if I can't find any, I should go call a friend or a cousin, but I should never come to her kitchen alone asking for meal. So that has actually played a very prominent role in how we eat, even as adults today.
1: Malam Bashir Bello in Nigeria. However, even in societies where eating together remains a powerful tradition, there are people challenging that norm.
2: I went to a bar alone in Delhi and someone asked if I'd been stood up. So now I'm testing places I can actually sit in alone. Today I'm at +91 for a solo dinner.
1: Since moving to Delhi, Nishi Singh has built a following on social media, videoing her solo dining experiences. She's not single, she's married, and just enjoys time to herself. Something she was surprised to find was considered unusual.
3: I've always gone out by myself to eat, sometimes to have a beer. That's always been quite normal in my experience. You know, growing up in London, I never sort of saw that as a weird thing to do. But once when I did that in Delhi, someone approached me and said that they assumed that I'd been stood up. So that really surprised me. And it sparked a conversation about the culture around solo dining in Delhi. And I was really shocked to hear that it's not really something people do. So my first question was just why? The inspiration for my opening line came to me, and yeah, a couple of days later, I started the Instagram.
1: And to Nishi's surprise, within just 3 months, she had 40,000 followers.
3: I just thought that it would be a good way of learning a little bit more about Delhi. I didn't expect for it to get as much traction as it did.
4: And why do you think people are so interested?
3: I'm still trying to figure that out myself. I have a few theories. I think, you know, if it was a man doing this, a lot of people wouldn't think twice about it at all. But because I'm a woman and I'm completely unapologetic about it and I don't really explain anything about that, it can come across to quite a lot of people as empowering or somewhat inspirational. Quite a lot of people have reached out and said that this is something they'd like to do and they're too scared to do it themselves, or this is something they've always done and they're glad that I've brought that to Delhi and made it more sort of normal and spoken about.
1: I asked Nishi whether, like Melanie in Northwest England, she ever worries about safety. She says not, and she says older friends of her family approve too.
3: Surprisingly, a lot of my parents' friends, specifically the aunties, they found this extremely empowering. They said, our husbands have been doing this for years, and I've always wanted to, but I've never had the opportunity. And, you know, that might be because someone's asking you why you have to spend that amount of money unnecessarily, or don't you have other things you should be doing? And there's an endless, thankless list of tasks to do. So I think previous generations, women have felt that guilt for taking that time for themselves. And so they're thrilled that I'm doing this and not apologising for it. And it's so normalised now.
4: So your social media, your strapline is British Indian in Delhi, looking for places you can actually hang out in alone. Do you find you have to really pick and choose places you'll be comfortable in dining solo?
3: Yeah, I'd say so. India can be quite overwhelming, and I'd say Delhi more so than some other cities I've been to. I find I get more stares in some places, less stares in some places. I do tend to stick to a certain type of place. Some would call it a more expensive type of place. But yeah, I would say I have to be quite selective.
4: Do you feel that where you are in Delhi, dining out alone wouldn't necessarily be for everyone then?
3: I do think it's easier for some people than it is others. I think because of the way I speak, because of the way I present myself, restaurant staff don't have that same sort of suspicion as to, am I going to spend enough for it to be worthwhile for me to come alone from a business perspective? Whereas I guess if you're a little bit more scruffy looking, then they might look at you twice before letting you sit down alone. So I do think I have the benefit of privilege there.
1: Nishi Singh of Table for One Delhi. 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I'm Ruth Alexander.

0: this week, Eating Alone.
1: Hi, I'm Lucine from Barcelona in Spain. I think eating alone is an act of self-love. To me, it shows that you are comfortable with your own company. It takes confidence to take yourself to a nice restaurant and truly enjoy a good meal by yourself. We often say that cooking a nice meal for someone is a way of showing love and care. And I think treating yourself to a good meal is the same. Sometimes I sit in a cafe or restaurant on my own and watching the world go by. Those moments don't feel lonely at all. They feel peaceful for me. And I truly believe that when you love and respect yourself, you're able to share that love with other people and with the world. That's really important for me.
2: Hello, my name is Gareth. I've lived in Finland for the last 24 years. Eating alone for me started, I think, back when I was in sixth form college in South Wales. It started, I think, as a quiet act of rebellion against my family's thing at the time about, you know, we all had to sit down and eat dinner at the same time. And as we got older, I just found it was nicer to sit down and eat my main meal of the day quietly in the evening. And I mean like sort of 10, 11 o'clock in the evening, midnight. Now that I am myself married with children, we have dinner roughly around the same sort of time frame every evening. But I'm always like, okay, everybody's in bed and asleep, then I'll sit down and have something to eat. And it's got to the stage now where I just feel I enjoy my food regardless of the setting and regardless of the time. But food means more to me now when I sit down and eat it by myself.
0: Gareth in Finland and Lucine in Spain. Cooking for one has its challenges, though. Recipes are often written with families in mind. Groceries tend to be sold in quantities aimed at households, not individuals, and it can be harder to find the motivation when it's just you. All of which is why Joni Zisk in the US state of Florida found she had a surprise hit on her hands when she posted recipes for her son on her blog when he went away to college.
3: The food, he says, wasn't great, so he wasn't eating well. And so I said, well, I'll just kind of take our family favorite recipes and scale them down and put them on, you know, my website, and you can grab them and use them and enjoy them. And so I did that, and he did enjoy them.
0: And so, to Joni's surprise, did many other people.
3: So we had young professionals, people who maybe had never cooked for just themselves, to older people who cooked for a family and then found themselves now just cooking for their empty nesters. So cooking for just two or maybe just themselves. They really responded to those recipes as well.
0: Joni and her husband saw they had a hit on their hands and created One Dish Kitchen, a website dedicated to single serve and small batch recipes. Joni believes solo cooks often have to work that bit harder in the kitchen, and she hopes her recipes make life a little easier.
3: I think the waste issue is such a big issue, you know, and so we've given people tools on our site that actually they can type in if they have a half of a red pepper or a half of an onion, and it'll spit out recipes that they can actually make with that. And I think that it starts with, you know, finding the right recipe and then finding the right size dish. And sometimes you just need a place to start.
0: And which are the most popular recipes on the site?
3: We have a lot of comfort foods that are very popular, but really the basics as well, just how to cook a chicken breast, a single chicken breast, or how to make a small loaf of bread or a small batch of chocolate chip cookies. Those seem to be very popular.
0: And you have a special section on your site, how to reduce a recipe. So what are some useful rules of thumb, tricks that people can use to just take a recipe out of a book or online and make it into a recipe for one?
3: I think the first thing is just to divide it in half first, and that can generally work. Also understand, you know, how much is in a cup of flour. Maybe break it down to so many tablespoons, and then that makes it easier to divide. But then going beyond that, I think a lot of the recipes on our website are actually built from the ground up, because sometimes you can't have an egg, you know, you have to use

0: either the egg yolk or the egg white. So we've determined which part of that egg would go best in each recipe.
1: You're not single yourself, are you?
0: No,
1: What
0: I'm not.
1: do you get out of this then?
0: Well, my husband traveled a lot when he worked in the corporate world, and so I did spend a lot of evenings at home. But, I really love the challenge of scaling down a recipe, and I enjoy knowing that we're really helping people through what we're doing. Yeah, we do get photographs all the time of people who show us their place setting. We've said, take the nice dishes out. Use the nice plates. Just make it special, pour yourself a glass of wine and enjoy a nice meal for yourself.
1: Joni Zisk. But for some, eating a meal alone can feel like something's missing. A little while ago, Malvina Abbott, who's 83 and lives in San Diego, California, was listening to our program about how to have a stress-free family meal.
2: And during the program, one of the participants cited a study about people who eat alone, specifically adults who eat at least one meal a week with another adult, are far more happier than those who don't.
1: That thought stayed with her and sparked an idea. Living by herself as she does, why not make more of the fortnightly video chats she enjoys with friends from her online exercise class?
2: Good morning, everyone. So good to see you. I was thinking, why don't we eat with one another? Most of the time, we're just chatting. And once in a while, one of us might be eating. And I thought, why don't we all eat together? This would be wonderful. And I put that out to them, and they thought it was a really good idea. So we did it.
3: Has anybody else taken a bite yet?
2: I've been eating all along. Nothing keeps me back from a good meal.
4: That's true. But we have so much fun.
1: That's Malvina, Glenda, Nancy, and Prabha having breakfast together over a video call. The first time they tried eating together virtually, they had dinner.
2: And it turned out to be one of the best things that I've ever done on Zoom, actually. One of the women in our group, out of all of us, was the most loneliest because she had a very long marriage and her husband had died maybe 3 or 4 years ago. And she was really in grief and she just didn't know what to do with herself. So she was so happy when we started doing that, and even happier when we decided to have a meal together.
5: Well, it made me and the rest of the team so happy to know that our program had inspired this video call meal. That very first time, what did you eat?
2: Nothing elaborate. It was dinner, and I do remember that we each had something different. Since Prabha is a vegetarian, it was one of her magical vegetarian dishes that she makes, loads of vegetables. And I had a salad.
5: And was it nice that you were all bringing something different and you didn't know in advance necessarily what people would be having?
2: Oh, yes, that was great. We didn't want to make any rules. We didn't say, you must eat this or that, you should wear this or that. Just a natural getting together as if we were sitting at the same table together. And that was an interesting thing that I observed, is that I was actually sitting at a table when we were doing this. Whereas when I'm alone, much as I am now with the laptop actually on my lap, sitting in front of the television.
5: So it felt nice that you'd brought yourself to the table to have this meal with your friend.
2: And a lot of things we do alone is so different from when we're with other people. And eating a meal turned out to be quite different from eating alone.
5: And did it feel like you were around a table together?
2: Oh, definitely. In fact, we say, what are you eating today? We started sharing some recipes during the course of the meal, which always fascinates me because I love to cook. It was such a natural flow, like we were in one another's kitchens together.
5: And you say the topic of eating alone was discussed.
2: Yes, extensively.
5: What experiences did you share?
2: Well, we all agreed that when you have the opportunity to eat with someone else, that's a better situation.

0: especially the people now. I mean, my whole family is all over the country, all over the world for that matter. The likelihood of my sharing a meal with them in person is not very great. So this allows me to feel more included, happier. That study really clicked in me and the happiness aspect of it.
1: Do you think maybe you hadn't quite realized the impact eating alone had been having on you and your sense of well-being?
0: Yes, that's very well said. I think that there is a need sometimes. Maybe we don't even know it until something changes. And now I know the difference.
1: And when you hung up on that call, how did you feel?
0: Oh, I was elated, absolutely elated. I realized, you know, this could be the start of something big, as the song goes.
1: Maybe there's someone listening right now going, you know what? I am going to get in touch with my friends on the other side of the country and make a dinner date with them virtually.
0: Oh, I highly recommend it.
1: Malvina Abbott, thanks to her and to everyone we've spoken to for today's programme, not least Melanie, whose idea it was. And if you're tempted to try dining out alone as she does, here's her advice.
2: I think you just have to be bold and front it out. You know, you have to say, okay, I'm doing it, and just don't think anyone's judging you. Just go and take your seat and wait for someone, and don't be put off by, you know, funny looks from the waiters, or if they're looking around, you know, looking for somebody else, looking around you, where's your dining companion? Just, you know, not be in the face, but, you know, look them in the eye and say, yes, it's just me. And just I try and think, why shouldn't I do this? You know, it's perfectly fine. Why shouldn't I just sit here and eat on my own? So, yeah.
1: Listener Melanie in Salford. If there's something you'd like us to make an episode about, do please, as Melanie did, email thefoodchain@bbc.co.uk. From me and the rest of the team, producers Lexi O'Connor and Izzy Greenfield, and editor Sarah Wadeson, thanks for listening. And join us again next week.
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5: From CBC News, The World This Hour, I'm Neil Herland. Canada's bracing for a new wave of American tariffs. U.S. President Donald Trump says he plans to impose 50% tariffs on a range of Canadian products in 30 days. Sharon Yonan Reynolds reports.
6: In three proclamations signed Monday, U.S. President Donald Trump calls the tariffs a response to Canada's, quote, discrimination against U.S. motor vehicles, dairy, and alcohol. The proclamations list hundreds of Canadian exports, from dairy to hockey sticks, slapped with a 50% tariff.
7: Absolutely no one should be surprised.
6: It's the Trump administration's fallback negotiation tactic, says Ottawa-based trade lawyer Rambod Babudi.
7: They expect to get something out of it, presumably the removal of Canadian measures, provincial measures on alcohol.
6: Dairy farmer Angus McKinnon lives in Quaticook, Quebec. He says while producers are protected by the country's supply system, American consumers could pay the price.
8: An importer imports a dairy product from Canada, that 50% tariff, he will pass it on to the retailer. The retailer will pass it on to the consumer.
6: In a statement, Prime Minister Mark Carney's office says they're ready to intensify trade discussions with the U.S. in the coming weeks. Sharon Yonan Reynolds, CBC News, Montreal.
5: BC Premier David Eby is reacting to the latest U.S. tariff proposal. Eby is in Charlottetown, where Canada's premiers will begin meeting today.
9: At this point, I just feel sorry for Americans. You know, if you're picking fights with Canadians, then you don't have a friend in the world. I've

0: asked my staff to contact the ambassador to have our government statement in support of the historic friendship between Canada and the United States that's on the 250th birthday website of the United States and other materials to be removed.
1: The federal conservatives say President Trump is wrong to target Canadian workers and must reverse these tariffs immediately. But they also blame Prime Minister Mark Carney for failing to get the deal he promised with the U.S. The new British Prime Minister, Andy Burnham, has announced his first policy since taking over yesterday. Britain will cut the tax on power bills starting October 1st. The move could save the average household £45 a year, or 85 Canadian dollars. We are learning new details about the deadly crash that killed a Saskatchewan Rough Riders player over the weekend. Investigators say linebacker Jaden Dahlke was driving his silver SUV the wrong way on a highway and collided with another man. Both died. Mandy Meyer speaks for the Mounties in Saskatchewan.
2: As part of the investigation following, officers located and seized alcohol and cannabis in the silver SUV. Autopsies and toxicology will be conducted as part of the ongoing investigation. We do not have the results of those right now.
1: Police also say that a business in Lumsden, Saskatchewan, reported the same SUV drove off without paying for fuel before the crash happened. A once popular amusement park in southern Ontario has begun a delicate operation to fly 30 beluga whales to their new homes. Marineland shut down to the public in 2024. And as Thomas Dagler reports, the long-awaited plan to move the whales is now underway.
3: As night fell on Niagara Falls, a convoy of transport trucks left Marineland loaded with heavy and unusual cargo. Half a dozen belugas, the first to be sent to the airport, then on to aquariums in Chicago and San Antonio, Texas. Marine mammal expert Andrew Trites describes the move as a complicated process.
4: It involves people at each step that can accompany the animal and assess it to ensure that it is going to be transported stress-free and problem-free.
3: The emergency rescue operation caps off a long-running saga for the whales. After the park closed, the belugas faced the threat of euthanasia. Recently, Marineland agreed to have them separated and sent to the U.S. and Spain. Plans for Marineland's other animals remain unclear. The park is still home to dolphins and deer. Once on display for the public,
5: when history, emotion, and politics feed into violent conflict, the road to peace can seem impossible. Yet the impossible has at times been achieved. Some of the most unyielding and bloody disputes in recent world history have reached a negotiated end. How do peace agreements come about? Do they simply end bloodshed? Or actually establish the conditions for a lasting peace? These were the questions on the table during a week of events that IDEAS recorded at Ontario's annual Stratford Festival. Welcome to IDEAS and to our series, Inventing Peace. I'm Nala Ayed. In upcoming episodes, we'll consider several famous peace agreements of the 1990s. The Bosnian Peace Agreement, known as the Dayton Accord, the Israeli-Palestinian Oslo Accord, and South Africa's National Peace Accord. In each case, long and complex histories are involved. A wide array of views and interpretations exist, so our aim isn't to be comprehensive. It's simply to learn something about what it took to invent peace then, and what might help us now in our own time. Right now, the first episode in the series, the Good Friday Agreement, starting with a little about the political history of the island, which was once entirely part of the United Kingdom of Great Britain and Ireland. Here's a short explainer from RTE News, Ireland's public broadcaster.
6: In 1921, Ireland was partitioned. A new state called Northern Ireland remained in the UK, while the rest of Ireland became an independent state. This created a split among the population. Nationalists wanted the whole island of Ireland to be unified, while unionists wanted things to stay the same, to keep the union with the rest of the UK. By the late 60s, the tension had exploded

into violence. More than 3,500 people lost their lives. They were mostly killed by armed groups on both sides, like the IRA and the UVF, but also the British Army and security forces. Tens of thousands of people still bear the physical and mental scars.

0: Born in Northern Ireland, you can decide to be British or Irish or both. Armed groups agreed to give up their weapons. Controversially, people involved in violence were released from prison. The UK government agreed to aim for peacetime security arrangements.
1: Reporter Una Kelly of RTE News in 2023. To learn more about what it took to get to the Good Friday Agreement, three panelists join me at a public discussion at the Stratford Festival. David A. Wilson is a professor of history and of Celtic studies at the University of Toronto. He's also a prize-winning author. Branka Marian is a senior researcher at Project Plowshares and a lecturer at the University of Toronto's Monk School. Toronto lawyer Alan McConnell spent his childhood in Northern Ireland. He led Canadian contingents to Ireland during the 1990s in a bid to build support for the peace process. He is now president of Friends of Sinn Féin Canada. From the Stratford Festival in July 2025, here's our conversation about inventing peace in Northern Ireland.
2: So perhaps we can begin the way we love to begin these conversations, and that is to just get a small snapshot from each of you. And Alan, I'd like to start with you. Can you tell us about a moment in your life that informs how you think about what peace means?
3: Well, I've thought about this a little, and I've settled on an event in 1997. And I was in the north of Ireland with the late Warren Almond, former Solicitor General of Canada, the late Chris Axworthy, NDP MP, and Liberal MP Roger Galloway at the time. And we were there to monitor and observe controversial orange marches through a small Catholic neighborhood in Portadown. And in 1997, the potential for great violence was there if the police and the army forced those orangemen through that little Catholic enclave. And we had these Canadian politicians there to observe and monitor and encourage dialogue and peace. And we didn't know what was going to happen. We were billeted out. It was 3 o'clock in the morning, and we didn't know whether the march would go through the next day or not. And the host ran upstairs, and she woke us up and says, the army has come in, the army has come in. And we rushed out onto the street. And our three Canadian MPs were on the other end of the town, and I was desperate to get to them. There were soldiers everywhere. There was the sound of riots on the nearby street, the sound of plastic bullets being fired, and a particularly horrid night. And I tried to get through the police lines to find our Canadian MPs. What have I brought them to? What's going to happen to them? And I finally got to the house, and they couldn't find them. And I turned around, and I heard the rioting, and I heard the noise and the kerfuffle. And I said to myself, what hope do we have for this peace process? The IRA ceasefire had broken down. The Orangemen were going to be forced through a Catholic neighborhood. And this is from a new Labour government of Tony Blair. And I said to myself, what hope is there? It was very down. I was also a wee bit angry. And that was July of 1997. 8 months later, we had the Good Friday Agreement. And what that taught me was this is a process. Never give up, keep at it. And when they tell you it can't be done, it can be. You just have to stick with it. And we're still at it many years later. But that's sort of the microcosm for me.
2: And there ends lesson one in peacemaking, is never to lose hope. Thank you. We'll come back to that theme. Branka, please.
4: I came to Northern Ireland as an outsider. You know, I was writing my dissertation, and on September 2011, I was on my way to Belfast and met a lovely woman from Belfast who, upon finding out where I was going to live in North Belfast, quickly decided to be my escort and my protector because she was like, you don't have family in Northern Ireland. You don't understand this. And she decided to drive me from the airport into the area of North Belfast where I was staying. And one thing that struck me very quickly was that we were searching for this house. I was given the wrong house number on Airbnb. There was a mix-up. I quickly realized that she was not leaving the car. And, you know, she explained that she was Protestant and this was a staunchly Republican area that I had chosen. And that struck me because I approached Northern Ireland as a model peace process. That was the sort of the narrative that had been very much, you know, front and center in discussions and peace building. And I very quickly realized that there was this disconnect between what the official narrative was, what the

0: official peace discussion was and what it meant so many years later since the signing of the Good Friday Agreement that someone who was Protestant still was unwilling to leave their car in a deeply Republican area. And that was the moment for me where I knew I had to do something a little bit different than I had proposed to my thesis supervisor.
1: Yeah. And that's a teaser. We're going to come back to yes. what it is that you decided to do on the ground. David, is there one moment that you would point to that's absolutely crucial to understanding the Troubles?
2: It's been said that anyone who understands Irish history has been misinformed. There are many such moments, but there's one in particular I would point to, and that was October the 5th, 1968. The context is the civil rights movement in the United States. The context is student revolution in the streets of Paris. And the civil rights movement in Ireland had got underway the previous year. They had a lot to protest against, systemic discrimination against Catholics in Northern Ireland, in local government, with gerrymandering, in the allocation of housing. And a peaceful civil rights demonstration went through the streets of Derry or Londonderry, depending on your perspective, and was attacked. Unarmed civil rights demonstrators were attacked by the police, and all of this was caught on camera. We had seen this in Chicago during the Democratic Convention earlier that year. We had seen this with Martin Luther King and the civil rights marches in the United States. I was living in England at the time. Like many of my friends at school and my friends' parents, we were shocked by this. We were stunned by this. That was the trigger that began the process of polarization and the very strong loyalist backlash against the civil rights movement, the tensions that arose from that, the emergence of the IRA, and the development of a guerrilla war from 1970-71 onwards. But I think if there's one flashpoint, that would be it.
1: That's incredibly helpful. If we go back or fast forward a bit, Alan, I mean, you were born and raised in Northern Ireland and you left in 73?
3: 73.
1: Could you talk about how those early days of the Troubles shaped your family's life?
3: My parents came from both sides of the community. My father was Protestant. My mother was Catholic. Fell for each other in the 1950s in the north of Ireland. That was a difficult time to be entering into a mixed marriage. And we lived in a predominantly Protestant town, what would come to be known as a loyalist town, very much so. And the politics of the place certainly had a massive impact on my mother and father. My memories of my childhood are wonderful. What a wonderful time we had. It was a glorious time with my cousins and aunts and uncles all living close by. But looking back on it, it was also a time I recall bombings. I recall school being shut down because a loyalist paramilitary funeral was coming by and there was fears for what could happen to us. I recall British Army in our streets. I recall armed police officers. My father actually joined the police. He was a RUC reservist from 70 to 72, the toughest years in the Troubles, the hardest years in those Troubles. So I have a lot of memories around my father's experience. I recall loyalist paramilitaries. It was a mixed street, but mostly Protestant, and the loyalist paramilitaries were exerting more and more control in the neighborhood. I recall my mother confronting loyalist paramilitaries with a group of women on the street trying to get them out, stop harassing us. They had posted people outside the Catholic homes. And I remember the morning we had a red X painted on our window and the fear in my mom's face. And we emigrated not too long after that to Vancouver, where I had a wonderful childhood or teenage years in Vancouver.
1: But if I understand correctly, much of this to you as a child seemed like just this is just the way things were.
3: I don't remember being scared, terrified, or thinking this was bizarre. Mm. It was a wonderful childhood. Mm. But looking back on it, would I want the same for my kids? Absolutely not. No. It was a madhouse.
1: Yeah. Maybe just picking up on that, Branca, if you could talk about your understanding of that history and how those lines were very rigid of division, and yet they were very fluid. I mean, as evidenced by

0: Alan's parents' story.
1: Absolutely. And I think just to draw on what David was saying, there's another saying in Northern Ireland, which is, if you are not confused, you don't understand. And I think that's sort of the complexity with these conflicts in what were termed deeply divided societies, such as Northern Ireland, Bosnia, and other places. There's this perception that these identities are so rigid, right? And that it's very simple. You can divide communities up. But of course, you know, as Alan was saying, it was much more fluid, and there was much, you know, there's an intermarriage. Even though it was a difficult time, there was still sort of an ability to kind of function across these divides. And there was, of course, an incredible amount of discrimination. And that's why I think when you talk to communities in Northern Ireland, the civil, certainly for the nationalist and Republican communities, the civil rights movement in the United States is this awakening of, this is deeply unfair. The system we live in is deeply unfair. But those identities really become entrenched. And then, of course, there are policies of the British state throughout the 70s, of course, responding to the provisional, Irish Republican Army movement, and to responding to some of the security issues that really, you know, further entrenches this sense of identity, certainly for the Republican community, and the sense of discrimination for the Republican community. And then the loyalist paramilitaries filled that space, of course, on the other side. So these identities become much more entrenched and much more difficult to address. And what these communities really do have is this sense of existential fear that their community, that their a religious or almost ethnic identity in Northern Ireland, you know, you will be attacked for who you are. So you kind of retreat to that identity. It becomes almost like a safety net, but of course not a very solid one.
0: David, you wanted to say something.
2: People on both sides felt very much under threat. Catholics in Northern Ireland, since they were an unwilling minority in a state, most of them did not wish to exist to varying degrees and for various reasons. And Protestants, because of their status as a minority on the island of Ireland, and their fears that they as a community would cease to exist in what was regarded among elements on both sides as a zero-sum game.
0: What was the state of the violence that you saw in that period that you were there talking to people? How did that translate into action on the ground?
2: As Alan said, the worst period was 1970 to 72. I lived in Belfast from 1985 to 88. And by that time, the situation had changed significantly to what was cynically referred to in British governmental circles as, quote, an acceptable level of violence, which meant containing the troubles so that the number of security personnel killed would be around 50 a year. Bombs were going off still. It was a sense of the way in which the troubles fed on themselves. They developed their own momentum. And the history from 1970 onwards, you could actually take it back further,
0: sure,
2: but really from 1970 onwards, the history was one of increasing polarization. And something else I think needs to be pointed out here. In the early 1960s, there was a sense in Northern Ireland that the troubles were behind us. These belonged to the 1920s, that rebel songs were just songs. This was the world of the Beatles and Carnaby Street, and we'd moved on from that. And one of the things that was very striking is that once that cycle of polarization gets underway, traditional atavistic attitudes that people may not even have known they had kick into play and become very powerful. Branka, is that your experience in Bosnia?
1: Yeah, absolutely. I think this is what was sort of interesting comparing Bosnia and Northern Ireland, really was this sort of same sense of how quickly you retreat to those ethnic identities once you're attacked for being something. So you have this maybe awakening of sense of you are all of a sudden just this, you know, Catholic, and you had multiple aspects to your identity, but that particular marker becomes the main marker.
0: Yeah.
1: And that's sort of what becomes really challenging for communities and individuals, because all of a sudden you're, you know, sometimes family members. And of course, in Bosnia, we were quite, you know, integrated. There was a lot of, you know, mixed marriages, in quotes. And that sort of that other person all of a sudden is no longer just this neighbor, but they're this. Yeah. And that, you know, us versus them kind of mindset

0: really sets in, and because of that existential fear, you know, becomes so prominent.
1: Yeah. Go ahead, Ellen. Yeah,
2: I was going to pick up on something that David was talking about. The civil rights movement, inspired by the American civil rights movement, it comes to the north of Ireland, and you have people, Protestants and Catholics, there were Protestants involved in the civil rights movement to support greater rights for the Catholic minority, take to the streets. So how do we get there, from there to people being driven back to their sides, their tribes? Well, I'll tell you what happened. The police beat them off the streets. The British Army came into our neighborhoods. We had Bloody Sunday. The state shot people dead. And that's what radicalized and militarized the situation. We had an attempt to try and build a better future, and the state failed us. The police and the army failed us. And of course, you then had a full-scale guerrilla war going on for a considerable period of time. So I wouldn't focus on the ordinary folk, Protestant or Catholic. I would look at the people in power were presented with a demand for civil rights, housing, end of discrimination and employment. Mm-hmm. One man, in the language of the day, one man, one vote. That's what they were marching for in 1968.
3: Yes, although I think it also needs to be pointed out that major reforms did occur. There was a package of reforms in 1969. So gerrymandering was ended. Royal Ulster Constabulary was disarmed. The B specials were disbanded. The housing executive was set up to ensure the fair allocation of housing. And I think one of the tragedies of the Northern Irish situation is that the issue of reform became inextricably interwoven with the question of a united Ireland. So the Civil Rights Association, CRA, was regarded by many Protestants as, quote, crafty Romanist agitators. That was a graffiti. So there was a fear that reform was actually a stalking horse for national unity, unification. Yeah. So this, I think, was part of it as well, that we need to bring into focus.
1: I want to go back to this idea of how, despite everything, there are hints of talks and people connecting. There are women who are talking to each other from both sides. There are things happening in the community level that maybe aren't making headlines. And then things become quite formalize at one stage. And Branka, I want to come to you with this. In 97, fast forwarding quite a bit, the parties involved agreed to something called the Mitchell Principles, a set of principles on which any future peace negotiations are supposed to be based. That meant committing to the, quote, democratic and exclusively peaceful means of resolving political issues and, quote, the total disarmament of all paramilitary organizations. Can you talk about just briefly on the road to a substantive peace deal, how crucial a step like that, even though it sounds very symbolic, is to kind of as an interim step towards something more lasting?
0: Absolutely. So throughout the 80s, really, there's a recognition, right, by the Republicans that this will be a stalemate, that maybe they won't be defeated, but they won't win either. So the political process starts taking shape. And the early days of discussions between Adams and Hume and others, you know, start thinking through what are sort of the points that we can agree on, like where are the red lines or where can we meet and how do we shepherd this process forward? And throughout the 80s and 90s, those steps are important. You know, you can be really, I think, disappointed even months before a formal process takes shape, if you're just looking at it from that perspective. Mm-hmm. But what's critical there is this sort of sense of trying to provide a sense of a choice to the population, right? That you could be Irish and you could be British, that you could, you know, you could be both, you could choose, and that we can sort of leave the option of a united Ireland at the table. And there's really smart steps that start taking shape also around the decommissioning, because that was a sticking point for the Provisional Irish Republican Army of sort of saying, okay, we will think through this, how we're going to do this. This will take
1: decommissioning
0: some time.
1: Decommissioning meaning disarming everyone.
0: Disarming, yeah, the decommissioned weapons, which, you know, so these become really sort of critical points throughout that time. And I think what I know, there's so much to say about this, Nala, but I'm just going to tell you that what I think was really critical was the leadership that was, you know, exerted by various sort of sides, and the recognition that you have to set aside sometimes the emotional sort of everyday aspect.

0: and think about the broader political process.
1: So putting aside the emotional issues and looking at what's achievable in sort of these first few steps. Alan, I wonder if you can pick up from there and talk about what you think. I'm sure it was many things, and I know it's not always this simple, but what you think is the single most important factor that finally forced the different parties to start sitting down together and talking?
2: I'm going to approach it slightly differently.
1: Please.
2: And I'm going to look back to 1981 and the Irish hunger strikes. 10 young men went on hunger strike for political status in the cells of the H blocks and died. And republicanism in the Northern Irish context up to that point had been focused on the armed struggle. We're going to drive the British out through force of arms. The hunger strike campaign garnered mass support in Ireland, certainly within the nationalist and republican communities in the north, but also internationally. People stepped forward, saw what was happening, and spoke out in favor of the hunger strike campaign for rights. Bobby Sands ran for election while on hunger strike and got elected. Two hunger strikers ran for election in the southern state and got elected. And I think this opened up the idea that, hang on, there's something going on here. Maybe there is a political way we can move forward. And coming out of the hunger strike period, you start to see the rise of Sinn Féin as a political force in the north of Ireland. And that's the early and mid-80s. And I recall in 1987 in Toronto getting a policy document from the party, which I support, Sinn Féin, a policy document in 1987, a scenario for peace.
3: That was the first half of a panel about ending the violence in Northern Ireland in the 1990s. It was recorded in July at the 2025 Stratford Festival in Ontario. This is the first discussion in a five-part series called Inventing Peace, and this is Ideas.
4: Good evening. A historic day at Stormont. After 2 years of talks and after a generation of bloodshed and decades of division and acrimony, George Mitchell ushers in what the whole island hopes will be a new era of peace, an agreement that unites loyalist and republican, unionist and nationalist leaders in a wide-ranging historical accord.
3: The signing of the Good Friday Agreement in April 1998 was a pivotal moment in history. It is still discussed nearly three decades on. I asked each of the panelists at our Inventing Peace event for their view on what first led the radically different factions to finally meet at the table. Lawyer Alan McConnell has traced it back to 1981 and the hunger strikes by Irish Republican prisoners such as Bobby Sands. He says that led to the political rise of Sinn Féin, then led by the likes of Gerry Adams and Martin McGuinness. Now, historian David A. Wilson and researcher Branka Marian weigh in on this discussion of the Good Friday Agreement.
0: Yeah, I do think it was the hunger strikes did play a role, but I do think it was in the 80s that there's, you know, real recognition that this could continue forever, because at that point, McGuinness and Adams are no longer young men, you know, starting to be young men. And so they have this, I think, political awakening that is sort of the path forward is a political path. And that becomes really clear to them. And I think that's what helps propel the movement forward, and then the discussions with various sides and the engagements between the different communities.
5: One of the key factors, I think, was that the armed struggle had no prospects of success. In fact, no group had prospects of success. I mean, none of the paramilitary organizations were defeated by 1998. No one had defeated the British government. A cul-de-sac had been reached. And I think that was a critical factor. And then at the same time, we have the International Commission. Jean de Chastelain, the former Canadian chief of the defense staff, was a very important figure here as well. When he was in Belfast, he had a conversation with Ruth Meyer, who was one of the principal architects of the South African peace agreement. And Ruth Meyer gave him some advice about ways to proceed. Even if the violence continues, You've got to keep the negotiation.

0: negotiations going. And one reason for that is that the violence is often intended to stop the negotiations from continuing. And this fits with what Branka is saying. It took great courage for the political leaders to come together under these circumstances. It took great courage for David Trimble, the unionist leader, great courage for John Hume, the Social Democratic Labour Party leader, great courage from Gerry Adams, the Sinn Féin leader, because the risks were enormous. Alan mentioned the move towards a political component. What you also need to remember here is that in 1986, when Sinn Féin, it's a political wing of the Irish Republican movement, when Sinn Féin decided to break with tradition and run candidates for office in the Republic of Ireland, there was a split, and a new group called the Continuity IRA emerged in protest. In 1997, when Gerry Adams decided to join the peace talks and was another ceasefire, there was yet another split. This time the real IRA moved. These dissident groups are still with us. It was the real IRA who in 1998 detonated the bomb in Omagh, which killed 29 people and was the worst single day in the Troubles altogether. So the Republican leadership also had to take into account during these peace process talks, how they would go down, particularly the issue of decommissioning arms, how that would go down with the followers.
1: Yeah, and I do want to talk about the disarming process in a moment, but you raised General de Chastelain, and it's important for us to talk about the role of outsiders in this process, and it was not a small role. And so, Alan, you were involved in bringing Canadian politicians, as we mentioned earlier, trade union leaders and human rights activists to Belfast. Can you explain why it was important to get buy-in from Canadians and other international players in this process that was sort of going along?
2: We wanted to bring pressure to bear, to be quite honest, on the British government to do the right thing. Yeah. And to really pull this off, we needed the support from the international community. Because if you're trying to build an alternative to the armed struggle, to bring pressure on the British, you couldn't just rely on the good nationalist population of West Belfast and Derry and South Armagh. You needed support from the Irish in the South. You needed support from the Irish in England. You needed the support of the Irish in Canada and the United States to bring pressure to the British to engage in a full, proper peace process. So we thought, let's get Canadians over there. And we worked very, very hard. And we took Canadian politicians to the north of Ireland. Warren Almond was a prince, the late Warren. He was fantastic. He was very interested in the Irish peace process. And he helped us pull together these wonderful delegations. And when we got there, we met with everyone. We didn't just meet with Sinn Féin. We met with the unionists. We met with Paisley. We met with the head of the police. We met with Mo Molum, Peter Mandelson, all the British secretaries of state. The message was, the Irish community outside of Ireland, the Irish diaspora, are fully behind us. We want this to work, and we want you to deliver a peace process. Mm-hmm. So we thought it was very valuable. And it also gave great confidence to those Catholics in the north who had felt abandoned and left behind, and that there were people that were going to take risks, whether it be Bill Clinton, whether it be Bertie Ahern in the south of Ireland, that we could convince them to play a positive role in bringing peace and negotiations to the north. But of course, we always relied upon the good, ordinary people in the north and the south, but also the Irish diaspora.
1: Yeah. Yeah.
2: It could make a difference.
1: The Good Friday Agreement is held up as an example of quote-unquote constructive ambiguity, which Henry Kissinger defined as, quote, the deliberate use of ambiguous language on a sensitive issue in order to advance some political purpose. How was that deployed in this conversation that finally led to the Good Friday Agreement, David?
0: Yeah, I think over and over again in Irish history, successful political leaders have been masters of the art of ambiguity. and this is no exception. But ambiguity helped get the Good Friday Agreement completed on April the 10th of 1998. But it also meant that new problems arose in the future. George Mitchell, who was a key figure in the negotiations in the International Commission, George Mitchell said after the Good Friday Agreement had been signed, this was hard, but still harder is going to be the implementation. And the particular area of ambiguity that caused

0: was the most concern was the decommissioning of arms. This was supposed to have happened by 2000, and it actually took 5 years beyond the agreement for this to take place. As far as the unionist leader, David Trimble, was concerned, this was a huge political handicap. From his perspective, and that, indeed that of the British government, to have one party which has a private army in a democracy just does not work. Now, there were very good reasons why the Republican movement was so slow to disarm. The question of splits was one, but also a question of trust.
1: The other really difficult thing in every peace process that we've all kind of watched unfold is this tension between establishing peace, but also achieving some kind of justice. And Branka, I was wondering what you think the Good Friday Agreement and the negotiations around it reveal about that very delicate balance between those two things.
2: When, you know, the negotiations around the Good Friday Agreement were happening, the sense of, you know, we need to deal with the prisoners was not maybe a front and center, but it became something front and center for the Republicans and for, you know, Gerry Adams in particular, to say that we, you know, we do want the prisoners to be released, even those that had been convinced of quite horrendous crimes and had been put away for life. And those individuals now, under the terms of the Good Friday Agreement, would be released within 2 years. And that was, of course, very difficult for families of victims of the Omagh bombings, of the Enniskillen bombings, of all these, you know, they're very, very challenging times for the victims and survivors, as they call themselves. And throughout the process of engaging in some of the discussions with these individuals, it became very clear that some of them felt like the memories of their family members were being simply disregarded. And that became really clear that there needed to be some sort of discussion or process about how to deal with the justice issues, how to address the harm and the hurt that was caused to the communities by these various groups. At the same time, that became a central aspect to ensuring that the Good Friday Agreement indeed would be signed, mm-hmm. and that would happen. It became a sticking point along with decommissioning and a few others. But that those were sort of, you know, really prominent aspects for the everyday, for the population. There was this sense of a grave injustice.
1: Yeah. And yet on the 10th of April in 98, it was signed. And Alan, I wonder, I know you were shuttling back and forth during the period mm-hmm. leading up to that between Canada and the region. And I wonder if you could kind of paint a picture of what you imagined could be the future for the people of the region, given that the signing had happened.
3: Well, I was overjoyed the day the announcement was made. I was glad to speak on CBC TV that afternoon in Toronto about how positive this was, how wonderful it was that we had this agreement. It was a major breakthrough. However, even then, I knew this was an agreement, not a settlement. It's a process, and we're still at it. What the Good Friday Agreement did for us and allowed for us is to manage change and manage conflict in society, and in a way, resolve differences through nonviolent, democratic means. And from a Republican and a nationalist perspective, I saw in the Good Friday Agreement the potential to win what we wanted, which was the unraveling of the border and the reunification of Ireland, that could be achieved peacefully and in a nonviolent manner. Political activists were being given the opportunity, you can go ahead and win your goals democratically and peacefully. It's there, it's set out in the agreement, and the British and Irish governments made it a treaty, and the British government committed to Irish self-determination. The future of the island of Ireland, the future of Northern Ireland, as it is called, would be determined by the people in Ireland, North and South, in referenda. Yeah. And that was a tremendous breakthrough. I felt wonderful.
1: Branka, just picking up on that, why was power sharing the model that was kind of ultimately decided on as a way to manage this conflict?
2: I think there was a recognition that the only way to ensure sort of parity and to ensure that there is this sort of movement forward was to ensure representation of different communities, because there obviously wasn't and there still isn't, you know, clarity on sort of what that referendum outcome would be. And there was a great deal of opposition, of course, for a united Ireland as much as there was support for a united Ireland. So the idea of constructive ambiguity, and we can criticize European, you know, the the European Union loves the constructive ambiguity, right?

0: because you just kind of push the problem to the future. But it was helpful because it ensured that in the meantime, you could perhaps have some of these entrenched identities and some of these issues wither away, and maybe there would be an agreement among the population that indeed a united Ireland would be the way forward. So consociationalism becomes this sort of tool that allows for some sort of peace to hold and for parties with very different views to be able to negotiate with each other and have these discussions in a political fora. The challenge, of course, is, and what makes Northern Ireland unique is that it, at that time, is the European Union context, because it does allow for this multi-layered citizenship. You could be Irish, or you could just be, you know, you're a member of the European Union. You don't have to choose whether you're Irish or you're British or you're unionist, you know. That framework is really, really helpful. And the other aspect that's really helpful that's not present in a lot of other places is because the Northern Ireland, you know, assembly hasn't been quite functional over the you know, the peacetime, there is, you know, an institutional framework to fall back on at Westminster. A lot of other places don't have that. So Northern Ireland in some ways is quite a privileged place compared to other places we're looking at this week.
1: Just going back to the Omagh bombing, David, it's extraordinary, I think, and it bears underlining just how incredible it was that this peace process gets tested so early and so brutally. And yet, you know, as many peace processes are, and we'll talk about that throughout the week, and yet the peace held. And I wonder if you could speak to why. Why did that bombing fail to derail this very delicate balance that had been struck?
2: I think precisely because it was so horrific, it was a graphic reminder of the consequences of not having a peace process in Northern Ireland. I think that was the single most important factor. Yes, tensions remained, and tensions remain. Every year I go to Ireland to the Thomas D'Arcy McGee Summer School, which has people from all aspects of Northern and Southern Irish politics. They've even had representatives of dissident Republican groups along with loyalist paramilitaries. One of the things that really strikes me from these discussions and meetings is how little attitudes have changed, in fact. That people were still having the same disagreements with the same level of intensity, but the critical factor was that for the most part, dissident Republicans aside, and they have been contained, for the most part, people were not killing each other. And at the beginning of the event, you mentioned negative peace and positive peace.
1: Right.
2: Perhaps, in that sense, negative peace is enough.
1: Is it enough, Alan?
3: This is a process. We're not done yet from an Irish Republican or an Irish nationalist perspective. Ultimately, we would say, look, Northern Ireland was created in 1921, and it was a line drawn on a map to guarantee a Protestant majority over an artificial statelet. And that's the roots, that's the state. The constitution of the Irish government says it's the will of the Irish people to reunify the country peacefully and democratically. That remains our goal, is to take away that border. And we believe that the unifying of the country, the unifying of Ireland, is going to be necessary to really build a long-term peace on the island of Ireland. And so that's the project we're still engaged in. Are we in a better situation in the north of Ireland today than we were at any time in the past 40, 50 years? Of course. It's fantastic. We've done so much. But so much more needs to be done in terms of reaching out and breaking down barriers between communities, about building cooperative models. But while we're doing all of that in the north, the demography is changing, the economics are changing, the south of Ireland has changed dramatically. We've got a lot of change happening, and then the Good Friday Agreement provides us with the rules as to the rule book, as to how to manage that change. The job for us is to win as many people as possible, north and south, to the idea of building a new and better Ireland, because that drawing of that border, that artificial statelet, that's at the root of this conflict, and we have to address it. And the Irish people are not going to let it go.
1: Branca, I want to go back to your very

0: first answer, the reason you showed up in Northern Ireland. You had gone to look at sort of these power sharing agreement, this particular one, and compare it to your experience, the Dayton Accords, and you ended up instead studying something called everyday peace and how people negotiate peace day by day at the community level. Could you paint a picture of the kinds of everyday peace that you experienced and you witnessed when you were in Northern Ireland?
1: Yeah, you know, what everyday peace feels like, what the quality of peace feels like, right? This needs to go beyond the sort of our negative peace understanding. I think what David is saying, we need negative peace as a starting point. But what it feels like, just to give you a sense, is walking down the street and zigzagging because you're going between different communities. Do you pay attention to the flags around you? Do you ask people what their name is, what school they went to? You know, is your everyday sort of experience shaped by the ethnic background of your parents, right? Or decisions that you were not present for, essentially. And that's what everyday is like in Northern Ireland still. There, I have met people who have not crossed the road because that's a different community. And, you know, I came at it from a bit from also from a Canadian perspective, and it felt so limiting, right, to have to negotiate your everyday life just based on this one aspect of your identity. We are more than our religion. We're more than our ethnicity, right? You have other aspects to your identity. And in these spaces, everything seems to be reduced to that identity. And that's, I think, what's challenging. That's what I started to look at, really. Northern Ireland was the symbolic politics of how peace is lived and how it's enacted and what the quality of that peace is. And that's why I think I entitled my thesis, you know, Neither War Nor Peace, because there isn't the killing, thankfully. There isn't the violence. A lot has been achieved in Northern Ireland, but there's still a long ways to go when you have almost 90% of children in segregated schools, when you have all of these issues. You know, these are incredible challenges. There's so much great work being done in Northern Ireland. I think the one thing I could really identify with the Northern Irish public and communities, and they're so warm and welcoming and, you know, and joyful and full of humor, you know. This is, I think, what's come through our discussion today. There's still a lot of, you know, sometimes gallows humor, but humor in Northern Ireland that's shared. There's a lot in common that these different communities have. And when you come from as an outsider, you know, you see how some of these divides are very artificial. But it's really important to understand what we talked about earlier, which is that existential fear. And to try and get at that, how do we break down those barriers so that people feel safe? How do we provide the institutional structures? Well, you know, there's still so much that can be done and should be done. And I'm really a believer that this level of segregation is unnecessary and can be dismantled. I think it's a lot of hard work that's been done and that will still need to be done. And what was incredible was the level of commitment to the peace process, even from the British government for, you know, a decade. A lot of places don't have that. You will be talking about peace accords over the next few days now, where, you know, the agreement is signed, the hands go off. But this is, I think, what's really important to understand, that peace is, you know, something that needs to be practiced every day, that it needs to be enacted. It's not just a matter of having a formal process. We also need to bring the population with you, and that requires vision and leadership and commitment from, you know, internal parties, but also externally. And that's where I think, you know, countries like Canada have a role to play in sort of supporting and fostering these peace processes. You do need external voices sometimes. And, you know, John Chastain, who also met this wonderful, calm, you know, voice of reason, was well respected by the Republicans and the Republican army. So, you know, you need those kinds of moderate voices as well, and moderators to step in, but moderators that are respected by all sides, because we've also seen this not go well in other places.
0: You know, we've heard so many sort of best practices where peacemaking is concerned today. I wonder how extendable you think those lessons are to other conflicts. I mean, is it that simple to learn these small things that we've heard today, the importance of organizations outside the country, the role of economic development, generational change, all these things? Can we take those lessons and use them today? I mean,

0: Is that simple?
1: Within reason. I mean, what Roger McGuinty has this, you know, who's also from Northern Ireland, has this saying of peace building from IKEA. You know, this was the idea of this liberal peace. You take the, you know, you put in institutions, you have elections, and all of a sudden, you know, you have peace. And that's not the reality. It has to be context specific. But when we say something is context specific, that doesn't necessarily mean that lessons can't be brought in from outside. So there was South, you know, the example I think you provided, David, of South Africa, of bringing in the diaspora communities by Allen and others. What you also need is sort of the recognition of, does this work well in this context? And that's where I think we need some sensitivity to, there are going to be limits to the lessons that can be applied practically. In theory, they may sound good, but in practice, this is why it's really critical to have individuals who deeply understand the context at the negotiating tables and after.
2: I agree very strongly with everything Branka has said. When Cyril Ramaphosa, now president of South Africa, but then another principal architect of the South African peace agreement, when he came to Belfast in 1996 and he gave a talk at the Europa Hotel, the person introducing him said, "Now, Cyril Ramaphosa is not going to tell us exactly how we should bring about peace." And Cyril Ramaphosa got up with a smile on his face and said, "I'm going to tell you exactly that. And by the time I finish, you will all know what to do." And then he got serious and he said, "Every situation is unique. Every situation needs to be examined on its own terms, and it needs to be deep historical knowledge as well." That said, there are also some general principles. One I mentioned before, and that is you keep talking even when violence continues. Another is how you build trust, that you don't aim for agreement on everything all at once. You have shifting grounds on what consensus means for different aspects that you're dealing with. You reach consensus on one issue, you move to the next. That the protagonists must not only be in a position to sell difficult ideas to their own community, but they must also try and help the people on the other side to sell their ideas to their community as well. So all of these things, from the large to the small. So for example, something that John de Chastelain said, which is very interesting, the first meetings in the peace talks had 30 people around very large tables. And John de Chastelain was in a sort of subsidiary group that had a small number around a small table. They were yelling at each other in the larger rooms. It was a very ugly atmosphere. But when you got the same people together in a small room, the vibe, the atmosphere changed completely. Small things like this, I think, can be really important. So they shifted the discussions. Fewer people, smaller rooms, and that helped. So there are certain things that you can do to build trust, but there's no magic key.
0: Last word for you, Alan. Could you take one lesson from what got us to the Good Friday Agreement that we can maybe apply in this era of disinformation, nuclear proliferation, all these complications, a changing world order? What lesson can we take from Good Friday that we might be able to apply to peacemaking today?
3: You need everyone at the table, all parties. Parties that have been demonized for decades as being terrorists, evildoers. Remember, Gerry Adams, who sat down and negotiated that deal, and Martin McGuinness, they were banned from, their voices could not be heard on British radio or television. Same, actually, in the south of Ireland. They were banned voices. So you had to unravel all of that, and you had to get all parties to the table. You can't build peace by excluding your opponents. You make peace with your enemies. You don't make peace with your friends. So that was one of the big lessons. You also need the international involvement. I know you asked for only one, Anala, but you need the international involvement.
0: We need all the advice you can give us.
3: Well, you know, the ANC came to Ireland and met with the Republican leaders and gave a lot of good advice. And then Sinn Féin and Republican leaders have traveled to the world's hotspots since giving advice on what. We're not telling you what to do in your countries, but this is what seemed to make a difference here with us. Include everyone in the talks process, international support, and courageous leadership, not only from your side, but from all sides of the conflict, and leaders who have spent the time, which may be months, if not years, to help bring their communities with them. If you've got that, you've got a standing chance at winning a deal.

0: This has been a discussion of the Good Friday Agreement, the first episode in our five-part series, Inventing Peace. Thank you to guests Alan McConnell, David Wilson, and Branka Marian, and to the staff at the Stratford Festival. Pauline Holdsworth is the producer of Ideas at Stratford. Technical production, Will Yar, Danielle Duval, and Emily Chiarvasio. Editing by Lisa Godfrey. Lisa Ayuso is the web producer for Ideas. Senior producer is Nikola Lukšić. Greg Kelly is the executive producer of Ideas. And I'm Nala Ayed.
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3: When there's a dog in need, Brady Oliveira and Alex Blumberg are hitting the ground running. Catch the new series, Must Love Dogs, a heartwarming show about a dog-loving couple and Brady's life as a running back for the Winnipeg Blue Bombers and a CFL All-Star. 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The Commonwealth Games are headed to Glasgow, Scotland. Athletes from 74 nations and territories will compete in sports like athletics, swimming, artistic gymnastics, and wheelchair 3-on-3 basketball. Anything can happen when the level of competition is this high. Don't miss any of the action from July 23rd to August 2nd. Watch the Commonwealth Games on CBC and CBC Gem. This is what summer basketball sounds like in Canada.

0: Season Game is live on CBC Gem with featured games on CBC Television. The future of the game is here. 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
1: From CBC News, the world this hour, I'm Neil Herland. After days of threats from U.S. President Donald Trump, Washington is announcing 50% tariffs on a range of Canadian goods. The Trump administration calls it retaliation because Canada tried to respond with counter tariffs to Trump's original duties last year. The CBC's Janice McGregor reports from Charlottetown, where Canada's premiers will start meeting today.
2: At this point, I just feel sorry for Americans.
3: If Donald Trump thought his latest threat would change BC Premier David Eby's mind, sorry to disappoint.
4: Will you put American booze back on the shelf?
2: Absolutely not.
4: Why not?
2: You know, I have to talk to forestry families that face a tariff of above 50% because our softwood is a national security risk to the United States, while Russian softwood is taking its place in the United States.
3: Premiers yet to arrive in Charlottetown voiced similar resolve on social media. Quebec's Christian Frechette calling it unjustified, concerning, weakening the dairy industry, non-negotiable, no compromise, she said. Ontario's Doug Ford said he'll never stop fighting, calling for Canada to respond dollar for dollar.
5: Premiers are political animals. They take their cues from public opinion.
3: Professor Jared Wesley from the University of Alberta.
5: So far, public opinion remains, you know, supportive of an elbows-up approach.
3: Janice McGregor, CBC News, Charlottetown.
1: Canada's official opposition is reacting to the latest U.S. tariff threat. In a statement, the Conservatives say President Trump is wrong to target Canadian workers and must reverse these tariffs immediately. And Mark Carney was wrong to surrender Canada's leverage for over a year and a half without actually working to secure the deal he promised. NDP leader Avi Lewis says the announcement of new tariffs is the latest economic grenade thrown over the border by an out-of-control president who has lost touch with reality. Iran attacked a tanker in the Strait of Hormuz early this morning, forcing its crew to abandon the ship. Meantime, the United States conducted yet another round of airstrikes targeting Iran. U.S. military released video of jets taking off in the Middle East. The U.S. says it targeted

0: Iranian military command centers, maritime capabilities, missile and drone launch sites. The Pentagon also says nearly 100 U.S. service members have been injured this month. Pakistan is trying to broker talks between the two sides. In Cape Breton, Nova Scotia, Doug McCauley is creating YouTube videos about the past, exploring forgotten sites across the region. Ethan Hunt has more.
1: Every building you run into has a story, and I wanted to capture that story.
2: Doug McCauley likes to explore abandoned places, like a mining town called Broughton, just east of Sydney, Nova Scotia. It's been left to waste away in the forest of Cape Breton.
1: It's really emotional when you come out, and you just don't always understand what it is you're looking at, and realizing there's a bigger story there than maybe what I'm seeing.
2: McCauley is documenting the history of these forgotten places. It's why he created his YouTube channel, Abandoned Cape Breton. His videos have as many as 20,000 views.
1: When it really connects with people is if it's something nostalgic for them. It really does affect people in a way that I can't predict.
2: He tries to stay within the law and will ask for permission if the land is privately owned. History professor Lachlan McKinnon is one of his viewers.
3: We're able to get in touch with people's stories that lived in these houses or in these places, and it really creates more of a connection with the past.
2: McCauley's next video will feature an abandoned school, and he says many more are on the way. Ethan Hunt, CBC News, Broughton.
0: And finally, a massive celebration in Madrid last night as the Spanish national soccer team returns home. As many as 2 million people lined the streets to welcome the players, Spain beat Argentina 1-0 Sunday in extra time to win this year's World Cup. King Felipe greeted the team and said the players won the cup for all of Spain. And that is your World This Hour. I'm Neil Herland.
4: Good morning. I'm Saroja Coelho. Thanks for joining us here on CBC Radio 1. Coming up next from the BBC, this is The Interview.
5: Hello, I'm Paddy O'Connell, and this is The Interview from the BBC World Service. 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
9: These companies don't care what governments do.
10: This is a war. The first thing that we want is the war to end.
5: For this episode, I speak to Maggie Haberman, White House correspondent for the New York Times and co-author of Regime Change, Inside the Imperial Presidency of Donald Trump. In the book, Maggie examines Trump's second administration, from the influence of Elon Musk to his increasingly fraught dealings with world leaders. She explains how the 4 years out of office changed the president, his political instincts, and an agenda that goes further at home and abroad. She also tells me he pushes the powers of the office further than before, and how he's testing the limits of the US system.
11: One of the things that's fascinating about him, simply just as a historical study in this office, is the recognition that shamelessness is a superpower, and he refuses to be shamed in almost any action that he takes. But he also realized that he doesn't have to abide by the U.S. system, which is primarily norms and not laws. He is testing them in a way they have never been tested before. That is absolutely true, and it is because so much of this system has essentially been the honor system.
5: Welcome to The Interview from the BBC World Service with Maggie Haberman.
11: We started thinking very early into Trump's second term in 2025 that what we were looking at was not a typical transfer of power from a Democrat to a Republican, and a typical U.S. presidency within the normal bounds that we know it, even one similar to term one Trump. This was an entirely different type of U.S. presidency, a massive, massive escalation in expansion of executive power. And it can be very hard to know how to cover something that's right in front of our faces sometimes, but it became very clear to us that we were covering a form of regime change in our own country, which we are unused to doing. As you say, this administration has engaged in regime change efforts in

0: in Venezuela, a not so successful one in Iran so far. There's discussion about regime change in Cuba, but it does work on multiple levels. We really were talking about the U.S.
1: Yeah, it's very clear that you meant that they learnt a lesson during the pandemic. This was the case with countries around the world, not just democracies. Executive functions were speeded up during the pandemic.

0: power could be wielded by the smallest amount of people. Do we say that Trump 2 completely eclipses Trump 1, and that one of the reasons for that is there was a clear demonstration to Donald Trump's team of the power of the executive as demonstrated during the pandemic?
1: Multiple factors led to why this Trump term is being waged the way it is, but you are correct that it is almost unrecognizable to term one. It is just fundamentally different. And it is true that in 2020, when the pandemic hit, that Trump and Stephen Miller in particular, his top domestic policy advisor, who has such a vast remit that, you know, domestic policy advisor is almost a too small a title to or description to describe what role he plays in this government. But it became clear to them when they declared a public health emergency at the southern border of the U.S. and essentially sealed it so that immigration across it was stopped, that you could use emergency powers across all manner of declared emergencies, fentanyl emergencies, tariff emergencies, go on and on and on. You unlock sweeping powers, and as you just alluded to in the case of other countries as well, you do it very fast, and you do it without going through the traditional bureaucratic process. Now, a number of Trump's advisors are maximalists anyway when it comes to executive power. And this is a long-standing discussion, particularly in Republican circles, about exactly what role the executive branch plays, whether there actually are any pockets of independence, so-called independent agencies. The perspective that the Trump administration has taken is there aren't any, and they had success in that at the Supreme Court level just this past week. But yes, this was a lesson that was hard learned in 2020. And so they started out this term declaring any number of emergencies, including an invasion, in their words, of migrants coming into the country. And by the time courts have caught up with what they are doing at this administration, a lot has been done. And it can be very, very difficult for the court system to constrain them.
0: It's fascinating because your subtitle is Inside the Imperial Presidency, and it seems to me that you're grappling with when you kicked the British out, the Constitution created this office whose powers have not been properly understood. This is a president who, although he polarizes people, he is making us understand the post-revolutionary powers of the office, which we did not understand before. He has helped us understand the powers of this office as created for George Washington in a way that really no one else has done.
1: One of the things that's fascinating about him, simply just as a historical study in this office, and I'm not saying that Jonathan or I endorse how he is viewing this office one way or the other, but this is just what he is doing, is the recognition that shamelessness is a superpower, and he refuses to be shamed in almost any action that he takes. And that has been the case with him much of his life, but really it is exponentially the case now. But he also realized that he doesn't have to abide by the U.S. system, which is primarily norms and not laws. So what you just described about the powers, amorphous powers, of the executive branch in the U.S., he is testing them in a way they have never been tested before. That is absolutely true, and it is because so much of this system has essentially been the honor system.
0: I wonder if I can ask you about the people. I remember the extraordinary power of Elon Musk in Trump 2, and now you can hardly hear the man mentioned except for rockets. Can you take us inside the early Svengali role? You describe how Elon Musk would sleep in the White House in a sleeping bag in his office or in one of the bedrooms in the White House, bringing his children into cabinet meetings.
1: Yeah, Elon Musk is almost a forgotten chapter of history, especially because Doge, the agency, the quasi-agency that he led, is about to sunset out. He was, I think, less Svengali than co-president. I mean, he wasn't technically a co-president, but he basically was a co-president. He summarily shut down a congressionally created agency in USAID. Just shut it down. Just ended it and gutted it. And what was left was sort of a

0: rump that the State Department, led by Marco Rubio, had to deal with. He sent out emails to personnel that the White House felt like it was held hostage with. All of that led to what seems to be very little trackable savings, despite his claims that he was going to cut more than $1 trillion from the budget. Sometimes the number was two, depending on who you were talking to. And led to massive chaos and also stymied the Trump presidency for the first few months. And you have to look back on it and think, for what? But we get into detail in this book, in Regime Change, inside these meetings and just how discomfited so many people in the White House were with what Musk was doing. As to your question about his sleeping habits, yes, he would sleep in a, sleeping bag in the executive office building, and he wanted to sleep in the White House residence for some reason. And Melania Trump was at first not thrilled with it. I don't know that she ever got thrilled with it, but he did end up doing that, and he was sort of excited about this. He was a guest who stayed very long at the party. I'll put it that way.
1: You're listening to The Interview from the BBC World Service with me, Paddy O'Connell. It's interesting that everything Maggie says is disliked by Donald Trump, but he agreed to sit down for nearly an hour with her and her co-author to go through things. And I just find it to be exactly typical of how difficult it is to cover this White House fairly for everybody's satisfaction. Because if you say something that Donald Trump does not like, he disputes it and can often insult you. That's one of the things he does. And in a post-truth era, it's very significant that he did agree to sit down with these two journalists, who are very considerable journalists in Washington. So it's like he wanted to converse, but he doesn't really like their published account. And for me, it's an example of what we all find, I think, when we're listening to the president and we're listening to his supporters, is it used to be much easier to call people to account on the facts. But once the facts themselves become disputed and you're in the post-truth world, it's what we all find when we listen to the great people on BBC World Service. Increasingly, we want to know how to tell the truth from vibes. And that's really the important thing about this conversation. It is a process where the journalists have sourced their account. They've gone to people who were in the room. Donald Trump doesn't like it. If he was here on the interview, he'd say it's not true. But that's why you are listening to the journalist explain her process in getting the book to air. So that's one of the things I found very interesting about it. So let's return to my conversation with Maggie Haberman. So we're learning that Donald Trump does like to surround himself with power-interested people. He wants to be the top dog, yes. But he does want ideologues and strong people. Stephen Miller is important in your book in a way that we hadn't really seen him mentioned before. We obsess about Elon Musk. But is Stephen Miller more of an influence on Donald Trump than Elon Musk ever was?
0: Oh, it's not even a close call. And we try to, one of the things that Jonathan and I tried doing in this book was to describe the people who are making decisions in Trump's world and influencing decisions, not just as caricatures, but as people and where they came from and what their views of the world are, including Musk, by the way. But he was more of a limited character overall in Trump's world. Stephen Miller is an original Trump person, and he is the most powerful, one of the most powerful domestic policy officials in the White House, in any White House that we can think of in modern times. He is involved in almost every significant domestic policy piece that Trump has done. He is the keeper of executive orders, which gives him enormous power. He was often described as the keeper of the grievance list, for lack of a better way of putting it, meaning the people who Trump wanted to seek some kind of retribution against. And cabinet agencies, leaders, knew that in order to be there, they needed to work effectively with Miller or be afraid of crossing him. And we tried to demonstrate the various ways in which that plays out. But I will say that for all of his reputation as a meticulous planner, and that was true during the transition, it did not translate into being in government the same way that Miller's allies and acolytes had hoped it would. We lay that out in the book as well.
1: The book also goes into the fallout from the Iran war. Do you think that we could...

0: Can safely say that the Iran war has changed Donald Trump. Does he understand that he was misled? Does it look that he thinks he was misled by Benjamin Netanyahu, or are they still the allies they were when the bombing started?
1: I would dispute that, the premise of that question. In our reporting, it's quite clear that Trump went into this very willingly. It is not that he was, you know, the portrait online of Netanyahu misleading Trump or puppeteering Trump, that just doesn't comport with our reporting. Trump has always been much more hawkish on the topic of Iran than most of his advisors are, and most of his advisors wanted to acknowledge that he was. And that only got more significant as time went on after his successful strike against General Soleimani in 2020 led to death threats against Trump and some of his top advisors, after the campaign was hacked by Iranians, top officials were had their emails hacked, and so forth. Trump was very clear with Netanyahu, and we get very deep inside these conversations in 2024, that he was going to be much tougher on Iran in a second term. So does Trump regret the war? There's no question that Trump would like to be done with this. He doesn't have the attention span for long-term diplomacy. He thought this was going to be quick, a quick regime change. But that was him. He decided that. It was really not so much what he was being told. And his own advisors warned him, albeit not usually grabbing him by the lapels. Only J.D. Vance did that. But his advisors did not support this. And they did suggest to him that the regime change scenarios were farcical and that munitions were going to be depleted. So he went in eyes wide open, and this is on him.
0: Did you just tell me that J.D. Vance grabbed him by the lapels?
1: Metaphorically speaking. But J.D. Vance was the only person in Trump's...
0: Because
1: yes.
0: Just in setting up the Board of Peace for Gaza and in bringing Hamas and Israel to a negotiation, you do describe an absolutely hair-raising conversation in which Donald Trump, on an open phone call, curses at Benjamin Netanyahu, tells him everybody hates him, and uses the F word. Was it as heated as that between these two leaders?
1: It certainly was. And to answer a question you asked before, their relationship is not very good right now. At the time, it was the rare instance of Trump really using what leverage he had with Netanyahu in a way to get an outcome that he wanted that was different than what Netanyahu wanted in that moment. And that was about the ceasefire with Gaza and getting the hostages out.
0: I'm going to paraphrase
1: because I don't have the section in front of me right now. But it was a remarkable phone call the evening of September 27th, 2025. Trump, Netanyahu, Jared Kushner, and Steve Witkoff were also on the line. Netanyahu was calling, Trump believed, to try to quash this ceasefire discussion. And Trump just lit into Netanyahu for minutes on end, berating him. Yes, using the F word. This is a great deal for Israel. I've stood by you when people didn't want me to. Everyone hates you. You know, even the two Jews, all the Jews hate you. Even the two Jews on this call are sick of you. You know, this is a great deal. If you don't go along with this, we will break up. We will get a divorce. It was brutal. It was so brutal that people were surprised that Netanyahu showed up at the White House for the pre-planned meeting 2 days later. But it was really something.
0: And of course, there was the phone call with Netanyahu, Prime Minister Netanyahu, yes, on the phone, and Donald Trump holding the phone by way of an apology to the Qataris. But although I saw that image, which implies that there had been a conversation, Donald Trump has since said of your book with your co-author that it's mostly made up. And he doesn't like what you're saying about the inside scoop of his conversations, and accuses you of making it up.
1: They can say whatever they want. He can say whatever he wants. We stand by the reporting. And, you know, again, he can say what he wants.
0: Tony Blair was involved in these conversations for the Board of Peace. Mm-hmm. And we mm-hmm. now know from a British official who's given a readout of his call on the phone between Donald Trump and Keir Starmer that Donald Trump ranged about wind turbines creating fat foxes. That's been another readout of the conversation. How would you characterize the conversations that Donald Trump has had with world leaders.

0: We all think back to the one in the White House with President Zelensky. But is it a mixture of making conversation and giving conspiracy theories and telling people off? What's his style when he's on the phone to the British Prime Minister?
1: It's a great question. He historically has a habit, President Trump, of mixing charm. And really, I mean, you know, every person you talk to who has been in his presence, and again, we're not endorsing this view, but describes it almost as being put under the ether with him, which is an expression he used to use himself about people. He generally had a good relationship with Keir Starmer. Trump also felt like he had the upper hand with Keir Starmer. He counted Starmer as among many officials who he felt were doing everything he could to please Trump and to be on good terms with Trump. And the conversations that he has had with European leaders are very different this time than last time. Trump tends to feel as if he has much more free range. His conversations with Vladimir Putin, on the other hand, Trump tends to treat Putin with a fair amount of respect in the conversation, contrary to, as you just mentioned, Zelensky. Those phone calls, and we lay one of them out in the book, Trump just doesn't like Zelensky and considers him weak. And, you know, he is the lesser of the two powers in this conflict. And he does not treat him with the same level of respect.
0: Having followed him from the New York days, as you have done, do you think you understand him? You write about his personal habits. It really took you by surprise to find out that he was sticking gilding onto White House mantelpieces and that his bedroom is untidy. I mean, is this stuff that he doesn't want us to know about? What did you discover about his personal foibles in the White House?
1: Caroline Leavitt told colleagues, the press secretary at the White House, that she had walked into the Oval Office and found the president with a tube of super glue, gluing an applique to the mantelpiece, the marble mantelpiece, fireplace in the Oval Office, which I think said a lot about how much control he likes over decoration. We got very deep inside how he lives in the residence and how he had lived last term. And, you know, he is a late night snacker who there would often be bags of potato chips and ice cream cartons, you know, the next morning. And for whatever reason, he likes a fully carpeted bathroom. And this presented problems because it would get very wet. And the resident staff was very concerned about mold and health hazards. So the solution was essentially a smaller piece of carpet, not a bath mat, but a smaller piece of carpet. And there were a few of them, and they would get rotated out. One would dry, and then it would be brought back in to try to reduce the potential for mold. Why, you know, it's been very interesting to us how people have been very intrigued by all of this.
0: I mean, you can see why he's enraged with you. I know that you did have one final meeting with him, and he agrees with you that Trump 2 is more powerful than Trump 1, but he shouted at you, I believe, using the F word, you and your co-author, and probably because he doesn't like the sort of stuff and would dispute the sort of stuff you're saying. Are we ever going back? If this is an imperial presidency, the final question, Maggie, is this consequential president has forever changed the presidency, hasn't he? We can't go back to the system before.
1: I don't think we know yet. I think that there are very few presidents who could do what he has done, as he correctly says, and that is that shamelessness as superpower and the iron fist that he runs the Republican Party with and wields over lawmakers. It's just fundamentally different. There has been a mission creep of expanding executive power in the U.S. over many decades. He has obviously thrown accelerant on it, but it's hard to see a Democrat who can see how he has used power getting into office and saying, I'm going to give up a lot of that. Biden did do some of that, and he was perceived as quite weak.
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3: 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I'm Saroja Coelho. CBC News is next.

0: This is CBC News. It's 5:30. Good morning, I'm Andrew Lamb. Here's what's making news in the Maritimes. The PEI substitute teacher labeled a predator for his sexual touching of students in a classroom has been sentenced. Matthew Craswell got 7.5 years for his crimes, including his online activity. And the judge also sent a message about how the internet drives child sex abuse. Nicola McLeod explains.
1: It was quiet in the courtroom when the judge handed down his sentence for Matthew Craswell, 7.5 years, which means federal time. The 41-year-old's crimes first came out when a file he uploaded was flagged as child pornography, now called child sex abuse material. A further analysis found some of the images on his computer were not downloaded, but photos he'd taken of a child known to him outside of his job as a teacher. For this, Craswell got the heaviest sentence, 30 months in prison. But he also got 15 months for each of the times he sexually touched children in classrooms. At West Kent Elementary in 2023 and then at Glenn Stewart in 2024. The justice said having those monstrous images and videos of other abused children was not a victimless crime. And every download and click further drives that industry whose lifeblood is the harm and misery of children. Justice Gregory Cann said Craswell plotted and planned his crimes while in a position of trust, making it the pinnacle of moral blameworthiness. Craswell received about 30 months credit for the time he's been in the provincial jail, so he's already about a third of the way through his 90-month sentence. Nicola McLeod, CBC News, Charlottetown.
0: A fatal crash yesterday morning in Halifax left a 66-year-old motorcyclist dead. Police say shortly before 6 a.m. that morning, first responders were called to a report of a crash involving a car rear-ending a motorcycle on the Bedford Highway near Flamingo Drive. The man on the motorcycle died at the scene. The investigation into the cause of the crash is ongoing. Police arrested multiple people Saturday night during an incident that followed an annual car show in Moncton. RCMP Corporal Luke Picard said officers responded to multiple calls for dangerous driving and public disturbances on Mountain Road. The Atlantic National's car show, which wrapped up on Sunday, brings thousands to the city each year. Videos posted to social media show dense crowds and police pinning people to the ground in a parking lot. They also show cars doing burnouts, heavy smoke, and crowds chanting anti-police sayings. Greg Turner is councillor at large for the city of Moncton.
2: It's just very unsafe atmosphere that really shouldn't have happened, and we really don't want to ever see it happen again, obviously, as a community. I'm speaking for myself, and obviously we'll

0: be getting reports from the police department. I think when it's all said and done, analyzing what happened, what went wrong, going forward, how do we look at this in a different way, perhaps, to make sure it never, ever happens again.
1: Organizers of the Atlantic National say they do not condone dangerous driving and that someone could have been hurt. They say Mountain Road is not an official site of the event. And finally, a YouTuber is creating documentaries about Cape Breton's abandoned places. He gives virtual tours of the areas and tells viewers why the space is no longer with us. Videos have consisted of Cold War radar bases, Second World War forts, and ghost towns. Ethan Hunt brings us the story.
2: Doug McCauley likes to explore abandoned places, like the mining town of Broughton, but it's been left to waste away in the forest of Cape Breton.
3: Every building you run into has a story, and I wanted to capture that story more or less before you couldn't tell that story anymore.
2: McCauley has taken it upon himself to document the history of these forgotten places. It's why he created his YouTube channel, Abandoned Cape Breton. McCauley has documented 19 different places so far. His videos have as many as 20,000 views.
3: It's really emotional when you come out and you're just all by yourself and don't always understand what it is you're looking at, and realizing there's a bigger story there than maybe what I'm seeing.
2: He tries to stay within the law and will ask for permission if the land is privately owned. During every video, he tells his audience that he only leaves footprints behind. History professor Lachlan McKinnon is one of his viewers. He first came across the channel a year ago through social media.
4: We're able to get in touch with people's stories that lived in these houses or in these places, and it really creates more of a connection with the past.
2: McCauley's next video will feature an abandoned school, and he says many more are on the way. Ethan Hunt, CBC News, Broughton.
1: And that is your CBC News.
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0: Hey, everybody, it's Jamie. So it's no secret that there are factions in the conservative movement in Canada and that not everyone gets along. But over the last couple of weeks, conservative infighting has been spilling out into the public with barbs in speeches, on podcasts, in the pages of newspapers, and of course, on social media. So today on Front Burner, I'm talking to Nick Taylor-Vasey. He's the Ottawa Bureau Chief with Politico Canada, and he's here to break down what all of this sniping is about and what it says about the state that the party's in right now. Nick, it's great to have you on Front Burner. Thanks so much for coming on.
1: Thank you so much for having me. It's really cool to be here.
0: So let's start with the latest flurry of infighting. What kicked this all off?
1: Well, I was in the room in Calgary at Stampede when Pierre Poilievre, in a keynote speech that covered a lot of ground, a lot of it familiar, in there, he snuck in this line about the BC conservative race, which I think was meant at the beginning of the line to just pump up Carrie Lynn Findlay, the winner of that race, the new BC conservative leader who was in the room.
2: The future premier of British Columbia, Carrie Lynn Findlay. Way to go. Fresh off a big win against liberal lobbyists from out east. We've got our former leader.
1: But not long after, I started getting texts from people who noted the other end of that line, that thing about those liberal lobbyists. So that set it off.
0: I just want to slow down a tiny bit and translate it for some people who might be a bit confused, right? Because as you've just said, Carrie Lynn Findlay is this former conservative MP from BC who recently won this tight race to become leader of the BC Conservative Party. And this was a leadership race that she won against other conservatives, not a general election. Mm-hmm. So, you know, why is Poilievre saying that she beat liberal lobbyists?
1: Well, that was a veiled reference, not veiled to anybody who's following all the gossip in conservative circles these days, but to the uninitiated, that was a veiled reference to Corey Ten Eyck, who has won three straight campaigns in Ontario. He has been Doug Ford's campaign manager very successfully. And there was bad blood between

0: Corey Tenak, who was very much a conservative, and Pierre Polyev. They come from the same place. Like, Corey Tenak was a director of communications to Stephen Harper in Ottawa at the same time that Pierre Polyev was a rising conservative in Ottawa, a member of parliament who eventually entered Stephen Harper's cabinet. I mean, these are two conservatives, and Pierre Polyev just, anytime he doesn't like a conservative, he seems to freely brand them a liberal. He did that to Jean Charest, his opponent, during the leadership race in 2022.
1: Now, Mr. Charest learned about the trucker convoy on CBC, like other liberals, and he misrepresented them.
0: He's done it along the way to the present day, and Corey Tenak is the most recent, is most recently on the receiving end of that.
2: And just tell me a little bit more about why Polyev doesn't like Corey Tenak on this beef between Corey and Ontario Progressive Conservative Doug Ford, and just kind of the origin story of that.
0: Well, Polyev doesn't like Corey Tenak because I don't think Corey Tenak very much likes Pierre Polyev. In the last federal campaign, Corey was on the Curse of Politics, a podcast that he's still on and still voicey on. He just went after the Polyev national campaign.
3: We talk sometimes about campaign malpractice. Blowing a 25-point lead and being like 10 points down is campaign malpractice at the highest level.
0: He was arguably the biggest critic of that campaign.
3: This campaign is going to be studied for decades as the biggest disaster.
0: And so that set off this feud. And they have a lot of friends in common. Like, the conservative movement, as much as it's fractured, it's also full of people who get along really well and who've worked together over and over again over the years. And so it's produced this kind of awkward situation where you have people who are friends, probably with both, also people who are friends with neither, who disagree about exactly what the conservatives should do next to remain united. And it all happens during the summer when everybody's working the barbecue circuit. Nobody really wants to talk about politics anyway. Awkward is the way I would describe it, or at least that's one of many adjectives we could use.
2: And you mentioned all those comments that Corey made on the politics podcast, Curse of Politics, during the election. He actually went on that same podcast last week, I think, right?
0: Yeah.
2: After Polyev's comments at the Stampede, and he just went off.
4: I think somebody needs to do a wellness check on Pierre Polyev. I think he's showing some signs of some sort of rupture from reality or mental breakdown. I don't know.
2: Basically call Polyev unemployable.
4: Because at the end of the day, you got to bear in mind that, I wouldn't go so far as to say that Polyev is completely unemployable. He could work at McDonald's or Tim Hortons or all kinds of places, but he is impossible to employ in an equivalent type position with the level of stature and prestige and compensation, both monetary and non-monetary, that he has currently. And I think his entire ego and self-image is wrapped up and frozen in time in 2024, where it looked like he was going to be prime minister.
2: Now that it was really kind of nasty stuff getting aired amongst people who are ostensibly, as you pointed out, supposed to be on the same side. And there will be a new episode of Curse of Politics out by the time this episode airs. So I'm guessing he might have more to say then. I want to talk to you about a few other things that have been said these last few weeks, because this is all rippled out beyond some personal animus between these two guys. In making his dig at Tenak, Polyev was also kind of making a dig at the woman Tenak was working for in BC, Caroline Elliott, a young woman who was running to be the leader of the BC Conservatives, but lost just by 60 votes. And so then she puts out this video on social media addressing Polyev directly.
5: Hi, Pierre. Caroline Elliott here.
2: Where she's basically like, whoa, I'm a fan. I've tried to help you.
5: I voted conservative my entire life. I voted for you in your own CPC leadership race. My family and friends donate to you at my encouragement. I've attended events and knocked on doors for you, spoken up for you on social media and in my columns that you've actually posted to your own social media. I was the only candidate to publicly endorse you ahead of your leadership review vote earlier this year.
2: And just what is her big message in this video?
0: Her big message is, let's stop fighting, please, for the love of God.

0: God.
1: So your MPs, and now you personally, celebrating my defeat in the BC Conservative leadership race is disappointing. The race is over, and it's time to unite, not divide.
0: Why don't we focus on beating Liberals? And she's not alone in saying that. A lot of conservative commentators these days are saying, you know what Liberals are really good at doing? They're really good at winning. That might mean they overhaul their platforms completely in service to finding a way to convince enough voters that they deserve power. But the Liberals, since the dawn of Confederation, have been very good at that. Conservatives, not so much when you look at the electoral record. So they're saying, why on earth are we disagreeing with each other with such personal animus? When you look at the polls, we're down. The Liberals are taking our ideas. They're governing on them. Mark Carney is convincing enough soft conservatives that he's kind of conservative. He's convincing all the Liberal voters. He's just as liberal as they need him to be. Through all of this, Liberals are continuing this kind of year-plus long honeymoon. Meanwhile, it's just these personal battles on the conservative side. So Carolyn Elliott is one voice out in BC saying, what the heck are we doing? Let's focus on the common enemy here, not on these disputes that are tearing us apart.
1: I'll keep fighting every day to bring people together for the future of my province and our country. I just hope you decide to do that too.
2: Elliott and Polyev, their politics, they don't seem very different. Is that fair for me to say?
0: These aren't a mixture of red Tories and hard social conservatives. These are kind of similarly solidly true blue conservatives on the issues. Mm-hmm. They disagree with Liberals and New Democrats about most things, and they agree amongst themselves about most things, like you say, when it comes to policy. But the persistent problem for the conservative movement in Canada is that what divides these people is just cliques and preferred leaders of various factions of the movement that I guess are just fighting about who's best to send the message. But like any movement, like any social group, there's friction and there's infighting just because some people don't like each other. And that for some reason, with conservatives more than Liberals, it just burbles up and it has threatened at times to swallow them whole over the years. And right now it's what's really driving this persistent summertime argument in comment pages and blogs and I guess Twitter.
2: You mentioned that Elliott and Polyev share, you know, friends in the movement. I'm thinking of Bed Woodfinden, right, who worked on Elliott's campaign and was also a former director of communications for Polyev. And so he put out a tweet where he said, I'm more depressed about the state of conservative politics in Canada right now than I've ever been. Pretty grim stuff to be saying publicly. After that tweet got a lot of conservatives talking, he followed up with this piece in Without Diminishment. This is like a relatively new conservative Substack. And the piece is called Are You Angry Enough? And I just want to quote this piece here because I found it quite interesting. And also, I think it's probably another example of the point that you were making earlier. He writes, we now assign ideological identity by association and vibe rather than conviction. And a person can be read out of the movement without a single one of their actual beliefs ever being examined. There is also a big contingent of conservative influencers in this country. And I just am curious to hear what role you think that they're playing in this infighting, right? Because up until now, we've really been talking about kind of insiders in the Conservative Party.
0: I think it would be really easy to dismiss influencers online as having influence only online. It's very clear that there is spillover into the real world. Like at Pierre Polyev's leadership review in Calgary earlier this year, there was a big party at a bar in southwestern Calgary put on by a whole bunch of influencers.
3: This is going to be the biggest conservative influencer get-together for free in our history. There's so many more people showing up. You guys have no idea. We have a lot of members of parliament showing up. We have some surprises.
0: And there was a big group they attracted to that place to celebrate what it is to be like a hard right. I won't say far right, although maybe that term applies in some cases, but just like really, truly not a liberal online.

0: celebrating each other was something that happened offline. So it does, like, it's not just a Twitter thing. These people are in every room that matters. They were all over that leadership convention there in Calgary. A lot of them are based out west anyway. So it's not too expensive for them to go to a place like Calgary Stampede. I don't know how much influence they have in policymaking. I don't know how many of them will actually find their way to a campaign where they will have put skin in the game and actually sort of, you know, like knock on doors for a candidate as opposed to go to a rally and just put something online about it. But there's, I think, there's some sort of influence there that is, it's more than nothing, but I don't know if it amounts to a significant shift in how conservative broadly, especially conservative voters generally, think about politics.
1: These influencers, I wonder if you could kind of flesh out for me a little bit more what version of the Conservative Party they're kind of most interested in.
0: They seem broadly to be the most interested in a Conservative Party that loves to attack liberals. I think that's the easiest way to sum it up. They don't believe that Mark Carney is anything, in some cases anyway, is anything more than another Trudeau. All he's doing is collecting taxes, increasing taxes, spending tax money on programs that favor liberal insiders. Like the idea that these liberals are just in it for themselves. And a lot of the influencers online really just love fueling that because they truly believe that. And so they don't so much get to the practical governing part, right? They don't say, here's what we believe a conservative movement should actually accomplish on the way to getting to power. It's more like, boy, do I hate liberals, which is perfectly fine. People online are allowed to be that way. But I think that is what maybe limits their influence in the actual machinery of the party to this point anyway, is there are a lot of people like some of the characters we mentioned before, Dan Robertson, another Harper era guy, well-respected by many, also wrote about this recently. They want to focus on winning and they want to focus on pulling the actual levers of power that help get you there. The influencers, not so much. They are happy to be disappointed in liberals.
1: Yeah. When Polyev made those remarks, do you think in a way he might have been speaking to these guys?
0: Yeah, sure. Yeah. I think he probably had a few audiences in mind. I think one was himself. It sounded like an outburst more than a planned line. I don't know that for sure, but sometimes you can tell what is on the script and what is a verbal aside that he just couldn't help but deliver. I think another audience was just the room. Right. It was, he knew these people would applaud if he called out Carrie Lynn Finley's presence in the room, because she's the kind of conservative that people at Calgary Stampede would applaud heartily. And she did get one of the biggest cheers of the night. And then probably Corey Ten Eyck was the intended audience. He knew that would get back to Corey. The id of the conservative movement, the influencers who would take that and run, love the idea that their party leader is going after a conservative they don't like, because they don't like Doug Ford. They don't like how Ontario does conservative politics. Yeah, I'm sure that was an audience as well.

0: Let's step away from conservative insiders and influencers now and look at the conservative caucus itself, the actual MPs who make up the conservative party in opposition. And I know that they lost yet another one of their own this month in Quebec MP Richard Martel. He didn't cross the floor to the Liberals. Rather, he was appointed by Mark Carney to the Senate. And just in general, what is the vibe in caucus right now?
1: I think the vibe starts with, thank God it's the summer and we don't have to be in Ottawa anymore, which is, I think, more true for conservatives than any other party, except maybe the NDP in the last few months. Then they get home. And now they're spending their summers at barbecues and with constituents, and they're kind of in what they would probably call listening mode. I'll be buzzwordy, but they do go to a lot of events and talk to a lot of people about the state of affairs in this country. I think most MPs legitimately really do enjoy that part of this and probably aren't thinking a whole lot about how to shiv their leader or what's waiting for them when they get back to Ottawa at the end of September. What the future of their party is at this juncture, a few years out from an election. I just think it is not like the thing that is going to obsess them

0: going to lose sleep over it. It is the middle of July. It's hot out, and they don't have to, at this stage, think that much about the real politic of being a conservative.
1: Though I was interested to read on Monday, I think it was in the Hill Times, they quoted this unnamed conservative MP as saying, you know, pardon my language here, the morale is in the absolute. Is that something that you're hearing as well?
0: Yeah, I mean, I think it that kind of goes part and parcel of what I'm saying. Like, yeah. They don't feel great about being in Ottawa because right. Every time they come here, they're reminded that they lost, that they have very limited power. They can filibuster a bill. They can slow things down. They can be jerks about it, but they can't stop a lot as long as the Liberals have a majority. And as long as that election is like years away, man, they're not going to want to think about it. So now they have kind of an excuse. They can enter summer mode. I have no reason to think that the unnamed Hill Times source is on the wrong track there. I also wouldn't overstate it, though. Like, Pierre Poilievre's leadership result, 87.5% support in January, it was real. I don't think if he did it again today, he'd be under 50%. Like, I think not enough has changed in the country to kill his hopes of one day becoming prime minister. I think his hold on the leadership is relatively solid at this point. But in part, I think that's because it's the summer.
1: That was part of my conversation with Nick Taylor-Vasey, Ottawa Bureau Chief with Politico Canada. If you want to listen to the full episode, you can find Front Burner wherever you get your podcasts or on YouTube. I'm Jamie Poisson. Thank you so much for listening.

0: Good morning. I'm Bob Murphy in for Portia Clark. Welcome to Information Morning for Tuesday, July the 21st. And this morning we are starting the show in Mount Uniac, where pest deterrence has taken a creative turn. Coming up, we'll hear how the Uniac Estate Museum Park is trying to tackle a goose problem with a decoy coyote. We'll hear all about that when we check in with our Mount Uniac community contact. We'll hear what the city is doing about safety concerns in a Halifax park where a man has been shot recently. But first, Matt Brand, fresh off his stint doing sports, back in his regular chair looking at traffic and weather. Good morning, Matt.
1: Good morning, Bob. Welcome to the show.
0: Thank you.
1: Thanks for being here. Thank you for waking up, mostly. Thank you for actually, getting the alarm to get you out of bed.
0: Well, as always, it's the start to the day with the sky looking out these windows.
1: Yeah.
0: That's the inspiration for getting up every morning and enjoying this.
1: Yeah.
0: And what a morning it is. Look at the beautiful hues in the sky this morning.
1: Yeah.
0: Just a little bits of clouds here and there, but pretty much a clear sky.
1: Yeah, it's my favorite, when you get that kind of that gradient between the blues and the pinks and the oranges. It's just beautiful out there this morning. I did want to mention, I saw that your brother, Tom, was in a big race the other day there.
0: Which we talked a little bit on yesterday's show.
1: Oh, you did?
0: About. Yes.
1: Okay.
0: Well, we didn't reveal who won.
1: I didn't hear the show. Didn't reveal who won, but it was a really cool video. It actually reminded me a little bit of, it was like a little bit like Top Gear, but like a little less pompous, you know?
0: Right. So four means of trying to get across the city.
1: Exactly. So your brother was driving.
0: Right.
1: And then we had, Brett was on a bicycle. Alex Guy was on a scooter for the first time ever. Very, very brave of Alex to do that. And Hallie Ryan was on a bus. Didn't do so great. But we'll leave that for later. But my biggest observation, biggest takeaway, Brett was wearing a shirt and tie while he was on his bicycle.
0: Right.
1: I mean, that's just classic Brett, but it was well worth your time if you would check it out on our Nova Scotia website.
0: Yeah, cbc.ca/NS. Yeah,
1: exactly. Now, a great day for active transportation. A bit cool to start, though. It does feel almost fall-like out there right now. Temperatures mostly in the teens on the mainland right now. However, in the eastern mainland and around Cobequid Bay, we do have some temperatures below the double-digit mark this morning. So looking at Tina's forecast for today. Despite all that, it is going to be a nice day. We can expect a mix of sun and cloud. However, we can also expect increasing cloud this afternoon as well. Southeasterly winds are going to be 20 gusting to 40 kilometers per hour with a high of 26 degrees for today. And Tina was going to tell us all about the weather a little bit later in the show after the 6:30 news.
0: All right. Thanks, Matt. Andrew Lamb is standing by with a look at the latest news headlines. Good morning, Andrew.
2: Morning, Bob.

0: RCMP have charged a 19-year-old with intimidation and mischief related to a protest last week in Wolfville, where Premier Tim Houston's vehicle was surrounded and damaged. Some have questioned the need for a new provincial medical research and technology agency and the former interim head of Nova Scotia Health getting the job leading it without a competition. Karen Oldfield says she's unfazed. And YouTuber Doug McCauley's channel is showcasing Cape Breton's abandoned spaces. We'll have more news at 6:30.
1: All right. Thanks very much, Andrew. Also coming up this morning, a health hack about the effects of violence in healthcare. I'll talk to a lawyer as well who's written about the legal ins and outs of protests to find out the difference between civil disobedience and what happened last week to Premier Tim Houston at Acadia University. And we'll ask a professor of classics why 3,000 years later, the Odyssey is still relevant today. All of that, plus traffic updates throughout the morning. Stay with us. The national news is coming up next.

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1: Hi, I'm Jill Deacon, sitting in for Tom Power. We're used to seeing Luke Wilson play the sympathetic, nice guy in Legally Blonde, in Old School, the Royal Tenenbaums. He'll tell you about the challenge and the fun of playing a smug jerk in his new show with Will Ferrell, The Hawk.
2: Even I've had to adapt, and I'm nowhere near as old as you are.
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1: This is World Report. Good morning. I'm Marcia Young. Canada is ready to engage with the U.S. to resolve the trade dispute. Prime Minister Mark Carney put out a statement after U.S. President Donald Trump announced new 50% tariffs. They apply to a wide range of Canadian exports, and those tariffs take effect in 30 days. It is the latest escalation in the U.S. president's trade war against Canada. The CBC's Sharon Yonan-Ranald reports.
3: In three proclamations signed Monday, U.S. President Donald Trump calls the tariffs a response to Canada's, quote, discrimination against U.S. motor vehicles, dairy, and alcohol. The proclamations list hundreds of Canadian exports, from dairy to hockey sticks, slapped with a 50% tariff.
4: Absolutely no one should be surprised.
3: It's the Trump administration's fallback negotiation tactic, says Ottawa-based trade lawyer Rambod Babudi.
4: They expect to get something out of it, presumably the removal of Canadian measures, provincial measures on alcohol.
3: Measures that saw U.S. alcohol removed from Canadian shelves. The U.S. president also pointing to Canada's 25% tariff on U.S. motor vehicles not covered by the Canada-United States-Mexico agreement and Canada's system limiting American dairy imports. Dairy farmer Angus McKinnon lives in Quaticook, Quebec. He says while producers are protected by the country's supply system, American consumers could pay the price.
5: An importer imports a dairy product from Canada, that 50% tariff, he will pass it on to the retailer. The retailer will pass it on to the consumer.
3: In a statement, Prime Minister Mark Carney's office says they're ready to intensify trade discussions with the U.S. in the coming weeks. Sharon Yonan-Reynolds, CBC News, Montreal.
1: Trump's latest tariff gambit comes as Canada's premiers gather on Prince Edward Island. They're in Charlottetown for their annual summer meeting. And as Janice McGregor reports, provinces that pulled U.S. booze off the shelves in retaliation for Trump's first tariffs seem to be digging in, not giving in.
6: At this point, I just feel sorry for Americans.
7: If Donald Trump thought his latest threat would change BC Premier David Eby's mind, sorry to disappoint.
8: Will you put American booze back on the shelf?
6: Absolutely not.
8: Why not? No.
6: You know, I have to talk to forestry families that face a tariff of above 50% because our softwood is a national security risk to the United States, while Russian softwood is taking its place in the United States.
7: Premiers yet to arrive in Charlottetown voiced similar resolve on social media. Quebec's Christian Frechette calling it unjustified, concerning, weakening the dairy industry, non-negotiable, no compromise, she said. Ontario's Doug Ford said he'll

0: never stop fighting, calling for Canada to respond dollar for dollar.
1: Premiers are political animals, and they take their cues from public opinion.
0: Professor Jared Wesley from the University of Alberta.
1: So far, public opinion remains, you know, supportive of an elbows-up approach.
2: You know what? I don't even drink, but I'll drink for my country.
3: You'll drink for your country.
0: U.S. Ambassador Pete Hoekstra was in Alberta earlier, pouring out shots, toasting warmer relations in a province that broke ranks with the U.S. ban and other provincial liquor retailers. Alberta's Premier Danielle Smith wasn't at the dinner with EB and other premiers on Monday night. In that room, the solidarity was strong.
4: I didn't hear anyone in there talking about putting American booze on the shelf, I'll tell you that.
0: Janice McGregor, CBC News, Charlottetown.
5: The crisis in the Middle East is hanging over the ASEAN meeting in the Philippines. Foreign ministers from the Association of Southeast Asian Nations are gathering in Manila. They're addressing the war in Iran and concerns over the Strait of Hormuz. Maria Teresa Larizero is the Philippines foreign minister.
6: We live in a time defined by what I call the three U's: upheaval, uncertainty, and unpredictability.
5: Lazaro said cooperation is no longer a choice, but a strategic necessity. There are 11 nations at the summit. Ministers say the latest escalation in the Middle East diminishes the prospect of a peaceful resolution. Top diplomats from several other nations are also joining talks in Manila this week. U.S. Secretary of State Marco Rubio is expected to attend. Overnight, the U.S. military launched a 10th evening of airstrikes against Iranian targets. U.S. military footage shows jets taking off to conduct precision strikes. They claim to have hit Iranian air defense networks, missile sites, and command centers. In response, Iran's Revolutionary Guard fired at U.S. military bases in Kuwait and Bahrain. Tehran is also taking responsibility for targeting commercial tankers in the Strait of Hormuz. It forced at least one crew to abandon ship. Three U.S. service members were killed over the weekend. U.S. President Donald Trump promised retaliation for the casualties. Diplomatic envoys from Pakistan are attempting to mediate a truce. Pakistan and Qatar helped the U.S. and Iran with the recent memorandum of understanding that was supposed to end the war. At least 27 people are confirmed dead. A ferry capsized off Guyana's coast over the weekend. Public officials say the capsizing is the worst marine disaster Guyana has seen in decades. More than 80 people are missing. Search teams have rescued 69 people. And it's not clear what caused the vessel to capsize. But the captain and some of the crew have been arrested. An investigation is ongoing. An old amusement park in southern Ontario has begun a delicate operation. Marineland is flying 30 beluga whales to their new homes. The amusement park shut down to the public in 2024. And as Thomas Daigle reports, this long-awaited plan to move the whales is now started.
7: As night fell on Niagara Falls, a convoy of transport trucks left Marineland loaded with heavy and unusual cargo. Half a dozen belugas, the first to be sent to the airport, then on to aquariums in Chicago and San Antonio, Texas. Marine mammal expert Andrew Trites describes the move as a complicated process.
8: It involves people at each step that can accompany the animal and assess it to ensure that it is going to be transported stress-free and problem-free.
7: The emergency rescue operation caps off a long-running saga for the whales and animal rights advocates like Aaron Ryan.
9: We really want to see this as the last generation of whales to suffer in captivity.
7: After the park closed, the belugas faced the threat of euthanasia. Recently, Marineland agreed to have them separated and sent to the U.S. and Spain. Christy Burgess is a former trainer at Marineland. For her, the move is bittersweet.
10: I'm a little sad to see some of the families being split up. It's still light years better than staying at a decaying park.
7: Plans for Marineland's other animals remain unclear. The park is still home to dolphins and deer. Once on display for the public, their future is now in question. Thomas Daigle, CBC News, Hamilton, Ontario.
5: From forgotten Cold War radar bases to entire communities swallowed by time, Cape Breton is full of echoes from the past. And one YouTuber is making sure they're not lost.

0: to history by creating documentaries and giving virtual tours of some of the island's abandoned places, Ethan Hunt reports.
1: Every building you run into has a story, and I wanted to capture that story before you couldn't tell that story anymore.
2: Doug McCauley likes to explore abandoned places, like a mining town called Broughton, just east of Sydney, Nova Scotia. But it's been left to waste away in the forest of Cape Breton.
1: It's really emotional when you come out and you just all by yourself.

0: McCulley has chronicled 19 different places so far. His videos have as many as 20,000 views.
1: When it really connects with people is if it's something nostalgic for them. A lot of people from as far away as Japan have been commenting on the video saying, I haven't been there in 20 some odd years and I do remember that place very well. It really does affect people in a way that I can't predict.
0: He tries to stay within the law and will ask for permission if the land is privately owned. During every video, he tells his audience that he only leaves behind footprints. History professor Lachlan McKinnon is one of his viewers.
2: We're able to get in touch with people's stories that lived in these houses or in these places, and it really creates more of a connection with the past.
0: McCulley's next video will feature an abandoned school, and he says many more are on the way. Ethan Hunt, CBC News, Broughton.
3: And that is the latest national and international news from World Report. 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Dance Moms is getting a parody musical treatment. The Pyramid, an unauthorized Dance Moms musical, is in development. You didn't know you needed that. More on that, cbcnews.ca. I'm Marcia Young.
4: Welcome to Information Morning. I'm Bob Murphy, in for Portia Clark. It's Tuesday, July the 21st, and in this hour of the show, have you ever wanted to explore the abandoned buildings near you? You just heard about it on the national news. The CBC's Ethan Hunt talked to one Cape Breton man who does just that and posts what he sees on YouTube. Tracking coastal erosion and storm surge.
5: Is this area projected to possibly be flooded today with a storm surge, or maybe down the road in 2050?
4: We'll hear from a researcher who says we need to collect more data now to better prepare for future storms. And on Community Contact, we'll hear about a special new community member in Mount Uniac.
6: Allow me to introduce myself. My name is Wile E. Coyote.
4: And Matt Brand is here with a look at traffic and weather. Good morning, Matt.
7: Morning, Bob. And, speaking of Wile E. Coyote, if you are driving right now, just keep an eye out for, large rock walls with fake tunnels, entrances painted on them, or for cartoon coyotes falling out of the sky.
4: Signs that say Acme Construction.
7: don't trust it for sure.
4: On it goes.
7: As for our weather, nothing falling from the sky today. Look at Tina's forecast, and we can expect a mix of sun and cloud. However, we'll have increasing clouds this afternoon, and southwesterly winds are going to be 20, gusting to 40, with a high of 26 degrees for today. So, sounds like a pretty nice day. Tonight, though, we do have some rain starting in the west and a risk of a thunderstorm. So, we are expecting a rainy day tomorrow. Tina's going to tell us all about it after the 6:30 news. Right now, though, 11 degrees in downtown New Salem, 13 in New Glasgow, and 13 on the New Bridge. And just quickly in traffic, saw a note from the Nova Scotia RCMP this morning. They're executing search warrants in two different places right now on John Stewart Drive in Cole Harbour and Robert Annie Drive in North Preston. So you can expect a large police presence and road closures at both locations, though they say there is no risk to public safety at this time. And of course, if you see any issues in traffic anywhere on the mainland, you can always send us a text or voicemail, 902-222-3802.
4: Thank you, Matt. And Andrew Lamb has a look at the news headlines. Good morning, Andrew.
8: Morning, Bob. Elizabeth Chu will have a report on how Halifax city officials were warned of escalating problems days before a shooting in a downtown park across from a men's emergency shelter. Kings County RCMP say they've charged a 19-year-old who allegedly climbed up onto the windshield of Tim Houston's vehicle last week while the premier was inside, smashing it. And domestic trade and major infrastructure projects are expected to be high on the agenda as Canada's premiers convene on Prince Edward Island for their annual summer meeting. Full newscast at 6:30.
4: All right. Thanks very much, Andrew. 13 minutes after 6 o'clock. Well, Uniac Estate Museum Park in Mount Uniac has a popular new staff member, a decoy coyote that's down by the lake. It's being used as a deterrent for geese. Now, a similar idea was floated by Nova Scotia Health a couple of months ago for its Bears Lake Community Outpatient Center. Our Mount Uniac community contact, Melody Joy, is on the line to tell us about Mount Uniac's coyote. Good morning, Melody.
9: Good morning. How are you doing?
4: I'm doing okay. So I take it Wile E. Coyote is the name of the decoy?

0: That's it. Yep.
1: Only the namesake of the most famous coyote of all, right?
0: Right, and I've never had production before in my intro, so I'm feeling really special.
1: We're pulling out all the stops here for you this morning, Melody.
0: Yeah, I appreciate that.
1: All right, so love the name. Catchy, for sure. This is an issue around geese that Wile E. Coyote's been employed. What's going on?
0: Yeah, there's a large family of geese at the park, and as you can appreciate, they can leave quite a mess in a little time. So they were looking for some creative ways to fend them off, essentially. And what you mentioned in the opening there, they had seen what their colleagues in Halifax had tried with that new Bears Lake outpatient center. So they thought they would give it a try as well.
1: All right. And so Bears Lake was saying, you know, we think it's been working for us. Is that sort of the impetus here? Okay, well, maybe we'll give it a shot.
0: Yeah, well, like you said, they leave a lot of mess. And so they were receiving a lot of complaints from people thinking that, you know, it was people not picking up after their animals, their dogs. And in fact, the groundskeeper was the one that wanted to try to keep up with it as best he could. But if you've ever lived, you know, if you've been near a lake or a golf course or visited a park near water, then you know that it's a never-ending battle with geese if they come up there. Once they start, it just takes a second for it to be an awful mess. And they can get super protective of their young, which can be a little sketchy. And, you know, the spot that they like best is right along one of the most popular trails on the Lake Martha Loop, if anyone's familiar. And they do get a little territorial and can frighten people there.
1: Yeah. So more than one reason to try to help move things along, I guess, as far as the geese go. So has Wile E. Coyote been successful in doing this?
0: Not particularly. Geese are pretty smart, it turns out. So they've discovered that Wile E. Coyote is not a real threat. Even though he's moved around often, they're learning that he doesn't do anything when they approach him. So we've actually seen them sitting around Wile E., so they joke that they're all becoming friends now.
1: Yeah. Not exactly the effect you're looking for, is it?
0: No. Not exactly.
1: Okay. Yeah. Well, at least it gives people something novel to look at, perhaps, this decoy. What are visitors saying about him?
0: Well, he tends to surprise a lot of people on the trails, as you can appreciate. Like, it does look like a coyote. I don't know if there's a picture up, but, I mean, it's an actual decoy. The groundskeeper gentleman there, I think his name's Glenn, he moves it around on the waterfront, so you never really know where it's going to pop up. So they don't expect it to be standing there when they come around, you know, a trail corner, and then it maybe takes a second to go, oh, okay, that's not real. So they made some special media posts, and, you know, some of the dog walkers said that the dogs are kind of disappointed when Wile E. doesn't want to play with them. But they actually expected a lot more comments on sightings of a lost dog, but they figure people, like the geese, learned quickly that he's not real.
1: Okay. Well, I mean, he's serving a purpose of some sort, I guess, just not the one that was intended.
0: Yeah, that's right. And I mean, they're having fun with it, right, at the park. They considered putting a spin on all kinds of different names, but Glenn, the groundskeeper gentleman, suggested Wile E. Coyote and of course, the Roadrunner. And they got a lawnmower. So they decided to call the lawnmower, of course, you guessed it.
1: Roadrunner, yeah. Yeah. Well, I mean, the Roadrunner, the sound of the Roadrunner might actually scare off the geese, right?
0: Well, that's very true, and that he's not breaking any speed records, but he does help to deter them at least. So they're moving a little further down from where he's mowing at least.
1: So, I mean, is the park going to continue on with Wile E. Coyote here at this point? I mean, he's not doing what he's supposed to do, but I mean, I don't know, creating a bit of buzz just the same, right?
0: Yeah. Well, we're talking about him right now, right? So yeah, I think they're going to keep him around, even though he may not be working out quite as well as he should be.
1: Yeah. Well, I mean, do geese move on after a while, or are they pretty much there all season long? I guess they are.
0: Well, they'll move along, but they'll come back and different ones will come in, right, once they found their favorite spots. They'll usually move over to my lake, too, for a little while and make a mess on my lawn and everyone else's, but it is what it is when you want to live in the country, right?
1: Yep, that's true. You have to share it with everything and everybody. And, you know, a decoy, as you say, not too bad to look at and kind of entertaining all the same. Lots going on these days at the park?
0: Sure are. Yeah. Yeah, there is. A couple quick things I'll mention to you, if you don't mind, is they have their annual Blueberry Social coming up Sunday, August 2nd. And they have an annual...

0: virtual artisan market at UNIAC House that is coming up August 16th and the 20th of September. And then finally, super cool, they have a Museum of Natural History interpreter that's going to be leading a family forest walk on Saturday, August the 22nd. So if anybody wants to know more, you can check out UNIAC socials, UNIAC House socials, or give them a call.
1: Yeah. Are things pretty dry these days in the park, given the weather we've had?
0: They are, even though, you know, we look at all the rain we got. We were just there for prom, actually, taking pictures a few weeks ago, and it was raining. But it's amazing how quickly it's dry again, and it's just, you know, it's very dangerous, and we're red for a reason out here.
1: Yeah, well, and we have some rain in the forecast, so we can look forward to that, I guess. And I don't know what that does to the geese. Maybe keeps them close to the ground. I don't know, but anyway.
0: I'll report back, Bob.
1: Yeah, all right. And good luck to Wile E. Coyote with whatever he's doing. I don't know.
0: Making the kids happy.
1: Yeah, exactly. All right. Melody, great to hear from you this morning. Thanks very much for taking our call.
0: No problem. Nice chatting with you again. Take care.
1: All right. That's Melody Joy, our community contact in Mount UNIAC. And tomorrow, we'll get the news from Churchville.
2: I think you were right, too, there, Bob. Wile E. Coyote, definitely our most famous coyote. I tried to figure out what the other famous coyotes were. I got Shane Doan, former Arizona Coyote, and the movie Coyote Ugly. I think that's the entire list. As for our weather, no tricks, no traps, no gags, just a beautiful summer day ahead. Tina's forecast calling for a mix of sun and cloud today. However, we can expect increasing cloud this afternoon. And southwesterly winds are going to be 20, gusting to 40 with a high of 26 degrees for today. Right now, 13 degrees in Mount UNIAC, 11 degrees in Churchville, and 12 degrees in Gatesbrook. And just a quick heads up in traffic, more of a garbage update, heads up for folks in West Hants. Due to a garbage truck breakdown yesterday, a portion of garbage and waste was not collected yesterday. So if your recycling waste compost wasn't collected yesterday, make sure you have your bags to the curb by 7 o'clock this morning. That's about 40 minutes to get your garbage to the curb in West Hants. And of course, if you see any issues in traffic, just give us a call, 902-222-3802.
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1: At 21 minutes after 6 o'clock. Well, a YouTuber is telling the stories of Cape Breton's abandoned areas. Doug McCauley has run the channel Abandoned Cape Breton for over 2 years. He walks through the desolate areas and tells people why they are no longer being used. McCauley has documented 19 different places, ranging from a Cold War radar base, a Second World War fort, and the forgotten town of Broughton. CBC reporter Ethan Hunt went to Broughton to hear from McCauley.
5: I always had interest in urban exploration on YouTube and also history documentaries. I wanted to do something that sort of combines them, and I wasn't really finding a lot of that. I didn't want to just be some guy with a flashlight walking through abandoned structures, so I thought every building you run into has a story, and I wanted to capture that story, more or less before you couldn't tell that story anymore, as these things start to disappear. If anything, I'm sort of in the hole, because I'll explore something and realize, oh, this particular tool or this thing would be very useful to have, so I'll have to go buy it. And come back and do everything all over again. So I'm really just, it's sort of a hobby. So I'm just sort of spending my own money as one does with a hobby.
6: How do you go about finding an abandoned place?
5: A lot of times it's something I already know about. So I'm like, oh, I should go do a story on that. Or someone will mention a place to me and be like, oh, that's a good idea. A lot of times it'll come up in a comment section somewhere. And even just simple Google search sometimes, like abandoned structures, Cape Breton. Something will pop up that I hadn't heard of. I'm like, oh, I got to go check that out. So that's really how I find my places.
6: What is the kind of process of finding the place like? Are you creeping through the woods? How do you get to the spot?
5: Yeah, I am creeping through the woods. I creep through a lot of places. I try not to do anything illegal, first of all. I mean, it's all about respecting the places themselves. So I always say in every video, only leave footprints, and that's really what I do.
6: How do you go about that and finding the information?
5: Often even comments on

0: online from older videos can lead you in directions. Most of my historical information comes from either the Beaton Institute or Archives Nova Scotia has a lot of information. Anywhere you can really find it. There's a lot of history buffs out there online that have dedicated websites to certain things like military history and stuff like that. So a lot of that would be useful.
1: Where does this kind of want or fascination with these abandoned places, where does that come from for you?
0: I have a need to create. I was an actor and I'm a retired actor in my old career, so I need to create something. And I find there's a lot of negative stuff out there, so I really wanted to do something positive. So I thought history is a great entry point to a lot of these places to give a good positive spin. I try not to tell people how to feel about them. I think they kind of have a feeling of their own, and if you can get that from it, that's great.
1: How have people kind of reacted to the channel so far?
0: It's all been positive, mostly. I mean, of course, I'm always ready for those negative comments to come in, but I never see them. What I find when it really connects with people is if it's something nostalgic for them. A lot of people from as far away as Japan have been commenting on the video saying, I haven't been there in 20-some-odd years, and I do remember that place very well. I'm even in your video, you throw up a photo and I'm that guy in the corner. And so I'm like, okay. Yeah. So it really does affect people in a way that, I can't predict. So it's really fun to see those.
1: What has been your favorite part about operating this channel?
0: Honestly, it's the, finding an emotion located to a place. It's really emotional when you come out and you're just all by yourself and you're filming a place and I don't always understand what it is you're looking at. And realizing there's a bigger story there than maybe what I'm seeing. A place like this, which was its own town, there's a huge story there. So that's always really surprising to me. And I'll be filming something and looking at it, and I'm just like, oh, wow, that really kind of gets you in the feels a little bit when you see it like spread out like that. So it's kind of nice.
1: Out of the places you've gone so far, what has been your favorite spot?
0: Favorite? I love them all. I don't know. I don't think I have a favorite. I really enjoy the military places. I think just because they're so still in shape compared to like a place like this, which is just so dilapidated and overgrown. But a lot of the military structures are still standing because they were built to last, and they still do. So
1: looking at the spot that we're at right now, like, just kind of explains kind of the significance behind it.
0: Yeah, I mean, they tried to build a mine here in a mining town. And, of course, Cape Breton's full of mining towns, and this one never was. That's an interesting thing to me. How did this place not connect to the other towns? It's so close to Glace Bay and the reserve, and, of course, all those places had mines. This had a mine, and it had a small community that lived here, and now they don't. But there's still tons of people living in Glace Bay and Waterford and Inverness, and they all had started with a mine, and that's what this is. But this one just didn't make it.
2: That was abandoned Cape Breton creator Doug McCauley. He has created 19 tours going through desolate areas on the island. His videos have had as many as 20,000 views. History professor Lachlan McKinnon is one of those viewers. He also spoke with Ethan.
3: As I was paying attention to sort of social media, things related to Cape Breton history, I came across this abandoned Cape Breton, and I thought it was really cool sort of seeing somebody explore these sites, often in rural Cape Breton, and getting into some of that history. I think that seeing sort of history being engaged with in this way, where people are bringing cameras, going out into, into areas where not everybody gets to see, and sort of exploring what seems to be kind of imagery of like yesteryear, like the past, is something that appeals to all of us, right? Like, we're able to see a part of the island that maybe we don't see by going around the Cabot Trail. We're able to get in touch with people's stories that lived in these houses or in these places. And it really creates more of a connection with the past.
2: Lachlan McKinnon, a history professor at Cape Breton University, speaking with the CBC's Ethan Hunt. Abandoned Cape Breton's next video will feature a desolate school. McCauley says many more tours are on the way.
4: And that sound you hear in the distance are folks planning their summer vacations to Broughton, Cape Breton this morning.
2: Kind of off the beaten track. Itineraries.
4: Well, I did look it up. You can find it on the map, so it's findable. Just not sure what's there when you go there.
2: It's true what you said, though, what Doug said about how it's very, you get it in the feels when you walk into a place, when you're the only person there,
4: yeah,
2: and you can just feel the activity that would have taken place in that location many years ago.
4: Yeah. And just something about also just being in these liminal spaces by yourself and just they feel

0: pretty cool. It sounds like he's got a fun little hobby there for sure.
1: I do. I had a moment about Blair Witch Project though as well. When he was going talking about abandoned places.
0: People are now canceling their Broughton plans too. Okay, Bryden.
1: Don't do that.
0: But you know what? Weather looking great there right now. Looking great on the whole province though. It is a little cool to start. Look at Tina's forecast, and we can expect a mix of sun and cloud today. Increasing clouds this afternoon, and southwesterly winds 20, gusting to 40 with a high of 26 for today. So nice day ahead. Just a little cloudier this afternoon. Then starting tonight, we'll have rain in the west with a risk of a thunderstorm, and we are expecting a pretty rainy day tomorrow. I'm sure Tina's going to tell us all about it after the 6:30 news. Right now, though, 15 degrees in Broughton, 11 degrees in Brookfield, and 14 in Brightwood. As for traffic, just a heads up, if you're driving on Highway 102 this morning in the Enfield area, there is a lane reduction on the 102 northbound between exits 7 and 8A. Work started there at 6 a.m., so that work is currently underway. Just make sure you're ready to slow down on Highway 102 in your Enfield this morning. And of course, if you see any issues anywhere in traffic, anywhere on the mainland, you can always send us a text or voicemail and let us know what you're seeing. 902-222-3802.
1: 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You're listening to Information Morning on CBC Radio 1. I'm Bob Murphy in for Portia Clark. It's coming up to 6:30. That means it's time for your CBC News.
2: This is CBC News serving Nova Scotia. Good morning, I'm Andrew Lamb. Here's what's making news. CBC has learned a shooting in a downtown Halifax park across from a men's emergency shelter occurred 5 days after city officials were warned of escalating problems. As the CBC's Elizabeth Chu reports, Shelter Nova Scotia says it repeatedly urged the city not to install a park in that spot, but it did so anyway.
3: The new city-run park, with benches and a gazebo, is tucked away from busy traffic and across the street from Metro Turning Point, a homeless shelter for men. On July 12th, at around 1 a.m., a 39-year-old man was shot in the park. Dartmouth councillor Tony Mancini, who sat on the board of Shelter Nova Scotia, said employees and someone nearby came to the victim's aid.
4: Heroically, the staff were trained and told not to leave the grounds.
3: Mancini says the nonprofit organization had been cautioning against a park for years, but it was built anyway last fall. Recently, the organization paid for overnight security at the park, even though it's the city's responsibility. But after a few months, it could no longer afford the expense. 5 days before the shooting, Shelter Nova Scotia pleaded with the city to beef up security.
4: Look, we could say we should have done something differently in the past, but right now we realize it's a priority.
3: Security at the city's expense has resumed. There's also a plan to install a fence and lock up the park at night. Elizabeth Chu, CBC News, Halifax.
2: A cyclist in Halifax has died from his injuries after he collided with an open truck door Friday afternoon. Halifax Regional Police say it was reported the driver of the pickup truck opened the vehicle's door into the path of the cyclist. At the time, the 71-year-old cyclist was traveling on Strawberry Hill Street. He was taken to hospital, where he later died from his injuries. Constable Mandy Paquette says the incident is a reminder to be alert.
5: This time of year, it's very important for everybody to be diligent while they're out in the roads, whether it's in a car, on a motorcycle, on a bicycle, just being aware of your surroundings. It's really important to just be vigilant no matter how you're on the roadway, to be aware of everyone that's on the roadway.
2: The driver of the truck was issued a summary offense ticket. Police are looking to speak with anyone who may have witnessed the crash. The head of a new agency tasked with finding economic development through medical research and technology says she has some big dreams. Karen Oldfield was announced as CEO of the newly created Accelerate Nova Scotia a few weeks ago, after being at the helm of the Provincial Health Authority for 5 years. Oldfield says she sees big opportunities in data, medical technology and research, and clinical trials. She says increasing the number of clinical trials can lead to partnerships with pharmaceutical companies that can create jobs and opportunity.
6: The big dream is to actually take that one step further to pharmaceutical manufacturing of some kind. And why can't we do that? I think we can. Now, that's not a tomorrow. Let's build the clinical trials and our expertise, and so forth.

0: driver, or rather Oldfield, is on a two-year contract that pays her $310,000 a year. She's also tasked with developing documents that outline the agency's accountability and performance metrics, along with a strategy to meet those targets. Finally, a YouTuber is showcasing some of Cape Breton's abandoned spaces. Doug McCauley created the channel Abandoned Cape Breton more than 2 years ago. He gives virtual tours of different locations and details why the space has been lost to history. McCauley has explored 19 different areas so far, ranging from a Cold War radar base, a Second World War fort, and the ghost town, Broughton. His videos have as many as 20,000 views.
1: When it really connects with people is if it's something nostalgic for them. A lot of people from as far away as Japan have been commenting on the video saying, I haven't been there in 20 some odd years, and I do remember that place very well. I'm even in your video. You throw up a photo, and I'm that guy in the corner. And so I'm like, okay. Yeah, so it really does affect people in a way that I can't predict.
0: McCauley says his next video will feature an abandoned school with many more on the way. And that is your CBC News for Nova Scotia.
2: Thanks, Andrew. Coming up, the Tim Webster, a research scientist from NSCC, will be back. He'll talk about the need to collect more data on coastal storms now that we can better predict coastal flooding and erosion in the future. First, though, Tina Simpkin is here with a look at the weather. Good morning, Tina.
3: Well, good morning to you. A beautiful morning out there this morning. It feels pretty nice. Most of our temperatures are coming in into the lower teens. And for now, the humidity's down slightly, but it is creeping up. And there could be a few fog patches out there this morning, especially along areas of the coast. What we can expect for the better part of the day is a mix of sun and clouds. But the clouds will increase first in the western half of the province and then for the rest overnight tonight. So increasing clouds will be the trend beginning this afternoon and say from Digby to Liverpool on westward. And that's where we have a chance of showers developing this evening and even a risk of thunderstorms. Elsewhere for the mainland, those chances for showers and thunderstorms are going to occur tomorrow morning. So the system comes in from west to east, first arriving this evening in the western tip of Nova Scotia and then tomorrow morning for the rest of the province. So we do have good measurable rain on the way, and I think that's some good news for everyone. Tonight, we'll call it cloudy skies, periods of rain developing in the western third of the province with a risk of a thunderstorm. And then for tomorrow, it will be cloudy with periods of rain. There will be fog patches developing overnight tonight as well as tomorrow morning. So the fog's going to stick around for the better part of the day as the system continues to work its way through. There's showers in the forecast, periods of rain, even a risk of thunderstorms. On average, we're going to pick up about 10 to 20 millimeters tomorrow. By the time it's all said and done, that would be closer to 25 millimeters for most. But in thunderstorms, as we know, they put down locally heavy amounts, anywhere from 10 to 15 millimeters of rain in a localized area. So that will be in addition to that 10 to 25 millimeters that we are expecting within the next 24 hours and by the time it's all said and done. So it's a good soaking rain with the exception of the thunderstorms. It's hard for the ground to absorb that amount of rain that quickly, but the system itself will produce that nice gentle rain that will absorb because it's going to last for about 12 hours by the time it starts to the time it ends. That's when our chances for showers are going to be, but the thunderstorms again will put down heavy amounts locally in a very short amount of time. 24 degrees the high for tomorrow. That's only because the clouds and the rain showers, but it will be cooler along areas of the coast, and the winds are really going to pick up tomorrow out of the southwest. 30 gusting up to 50 kilometers per hour. So that'll get your attention too. I don't know if an umbrella is appropriate tomorrow. Maybe the jacket with the hood is more appropriate tomorrow if you're going to be out and about. That umbrella is going to have a hard time with those gusts up to 50 kilometers per hour.
2: All right. Wet and windy, but we need the rain and
3: the rain
2: we'll take
3: welcome.
2: The wind.
3: Exactly.
2: Yeah.
3: Maybe not the thunderstorms. We don't, kind of iffy then, but the rain is good.
2: Yeah. All right. Well, thanks very much, Tina.
3: You're welcome.
2: Tina Simpkin, our meteorologist. Matt, over to you. What's the latest in traffic?
4: Yeah, traffic volume very light at the moment. Totally normal for this time of day. And we'll see what happens. It tends to be a little lighter in the summer. Just a heads up, though, for driving on Highway 102 in the Enfield area right now, there's currently a lane reduction on the 102 northbound between exits 7 and 8A. And that's near Enfield. And that lane reduction and road work are in effect at the moment. So just be ready to slow down on the 102 near Enfield at the moment. Also, there was a note from the Nova Scotia RCMP this morning. They're executing search warrants in two different places right now on John Stewart Drive in Cole Harbour and Robert Annie Drive in North

0: Preston, so you can expect a large police presence and road closures at both locations, though they say there is no risk to public safety at this time. And a quick note for folks in West Hants this morning, a garbage truck broke down there yesterday. So if your garbage, recycling, and compost was not picked up yesterday, you want to put it out today instead. And they suggest you have your waste to the curb by 7 o'clock. So that's about 20 minutes. The race is on. As for traffic, as I mentioned, pretty light. Unless you see something happening that we don't, just let us know on the traffic line.
1: All right. Sorry, what is the traffic number?
0: Glad you asked.
1: Sorry, I interrupted.
0: Sorry. 902-222-3802. You should have to think about the number. You made me think about the number there, Bob. Usually right. Just rolls off the tongue.
1: Oh, here's another number. 21 minutes before 7 o'clock. How's that? Well, we recently heard from Tim Webster on the show, a research scientist with the Applied Geomatics Research Group at the Nova Scotia Community College. His team has mapped all of Atlantic Canada's coasts to get a better idea of which areas are most vulnerable to flooding during big storms. Well, he's back again. In conversation with Information Morning's Fliss McGregor, today they're talking about the need to collect more data from storms so we can better predict coastal flood risk and erosion in the future. But first, you've likely heard the term one in 100-year storm. Well, that's where the interview begins.
2: We often hear people describe storms as one in 100-year events, but it doesn't mean that we're going to get one storm and we can sit back and wait for another 100 years, right? Well, what does that term mean?
3: As you say, we'll say the one in 20-year storm or the one in 100-year storm, and it has associated water level with it for a given area. They can also be switched into annual exceedance probability. So in a year, what is the probability of that happening? In the case of a 20-year storm event, that's a 5% chance. In the case of a 100-year storm event, that is a 1% chance. So we could have had Hurricane Fiona that was at least a 100-year event, maybe even a little higher. And then the next year, we could have had another one. People should not think of it as, oh, it's going to be another 100 years until we have such an event. And I think I've heard several citizens make comments like, you know, hey, we're getting this once-in-a-lifetime event happening several times in the recent past.
2: So is it time to rethink how we describe those events so that perhaps there could be better communication around what this means?
3: Well, I think you asking me that question and hopefully that provided a little bit of clarity, I think is a good start. I will also point out that we rely on rather sparse data to come up with these. What is the elevation of the 100-year storm event or the 1% probability of a storm happening? We have tide gauges located in St. John, Yarmouth, Halifax, Port Hawkesbury, Sydney, Charlottetown, and now Shediac. Very pleased to see the Hydrographic Service put one back into Pictou or Caribou, back into Wood Islands, because these gauges that actually measure the water level are our best information to look at historical storms, of which these are where the statistics get calculated in terms of how often a high water event occurs and how high is it and what is the probability of it in terms of the rest of the distribution of high water values. Other than that, we have to rely on models. And the models, based on my experience, are always an underestimate.
2: You've done these models that have projections going to 2150.
3: Yep.
2: So how do things progress?
3: In general, most scientists won't blink an eye in this region if we were to say relative sea level is going to rise by 1 meter by 2100. And these latest projections show that we're right in that ballpark. Now, are the storms going to become more like Fiona? That's pretty scary on its own. Or are they going to just kind of stay the way they were up until Fiona on the Northumberland Strait? A good nor'easter or even a hurricane like Dorian would come through, we would see a surge of about 1.5 meters. Fiona was a beast. And, of course, it got the records. The lowest barometric pressure, the most costly storm. So if we start seeing those more frequently, our coastal areas could be in more trouble than we thought. And there, we definitely need to rethink our statistics and come up with revisions on how frequently these events are looking like they're happening.
2: So in the meantime, if you had the ear of government, what would you say to all of the governments in Atlantic Canada and the federal government who are working on these files?
3: There's a couple of things. One, when a storm does take place,

0: We have no systematic department or group that goes out, and I like to use the term geoforensics. Nobody goes out and actually maps what was the impact of that storm, what was the high water level, how far did the water get. So we should be instrumenting our coasts a lot more. We should be putting weather stations along the coast so we actually understand what's the driver for the storm surge, what was the local wind speed and direction, what was the barometric pressure. And then, of course, how bad did this storm affect it? Not only how much erosion took place, but what was the extent of flooding and so forth. And by documenting those storms and actually recording those high water levels, which also account for wave run-up, this extra kind of mythical component that that's the current work we've done gives a broad estimate to, there we're going to understand better and be able to quantify, are the storms getting worse, more intense? Are they getting more frequent? And I think also we would then be able to revise our numbers in terms of the probabilities and actually start making sure we have updated maps for our citizens and make them available so that when people do buy a property, they're not just relying on the real estate agent. They can go to a site and actually see, is this area projected to possibly be flooded today with a storm surge? Or maybe down the road in 2050.
1: What about policies that governments should be thinking about for people building infrastructure in coastal areas?
0: Yes, great point. I think nobody likes to be told what they can do with their land. However, I don't think it's right that people come with their hand out to the government every time there's a natural disaster. If we inform, and perhaps, the big controversy in Nova Scotia was the Coastal Protection Act. It was going to be pushed down to the municipalities to implement those bylaws or guidelines, however strong they want it to go, in terms of setbacks based on erosion or elevation thresholds based on flooding. The government decided to back away from that, and I personally find it troubling in the case of, say, erosion, in that if a municipality says we are going to make a variable setback based on this shoreline, where here it appears to erode more easily, therefore you need to be farther back, and here it's a bedrock cliff, you don't need to be as far back, but we have no good erosion rate mapping in Nova Scotia. Therefore, in my opinion, it's hard for the municipalities to have the ammunition and the scientifically defensible data to support their decisions. In Prince Edward Island, they have the coastline from 68, 2000, 2010, 2022, and are in the midst of doing a 2025. So they know how their coast has been behaving. New Brunswick's a little farther ahead as well than Nova Scotia, but not as advanced as PEI. Erosion's a very big concern over there, but so is it in Nova Scotia.
2: Tim Webster is a research scientist with the Applied Geomatics Research Group at the Nova Scotia Community College, and he was speaking with Information Morning's Fliss McGregor.
3: Well, we've got mostly clear skies out there right now. Certainly sunny. You certainly want to grab your sunglasses before you head out. A little cool, though, so maybe an extra layer as well. Looking at Tina's forecast, we do have a beautiful day ahead, though. We're looking at a mix of sun and cloud today. Increasing cloud by this afternoon, and southwest winds, 20 gusting at 40 kilometers per hour, and a high of 26 for today. Also expecting rain starting in the west tonight, even a risk of thunderstorms. Tina will tell us about that later in the show. Right now, though, 16 degrees in Hall's Harbor, 13 degrees in Cook's Cove, and 14 degrees in downtown Dartmouth. As for traffic, seeing just a little activity on the Dartmouth side of the McDonald Bridge, but the bridge itself is light when it comes to volume. Also starting to see a little busyness on Barrington Street, up in the north end by the big Halifax Shipyard building. Could get quite busy before too long there. And outside the city in Antigonish, seeing that work is continuing on West Street this morning near the roundabout. That work started yesterday and caused a full detour. So what you need to know in Antigonish this morning is that full detour is still in place right now. And of course, if you see any issues anywhere on the mainland when it comes to traffic, maybe an incident, maybe an issue, maybe a problem, you can always send us a text or voicemail. 902-222-3802.
2: There's that number again. 12 minutes before 7 o'clock, will Halifax indie pop band Steel Cut Oats finally released their debut album. So let's give it a spin, shall we? Here we are, or here they are, with Woman of Grace.

0: That was Steel Cut Oats with Woman of Grace. That song is from their brand new album, Okay, Love You, Okay, Bye. It is 8 minutes now before 7 o'clock. Let's say hello to Phil DeMont. He's in with the business report. Good morning, Phil.
1: Hi, Bob.
0: How are you?
1: Good. How are you?
0: Did you hear there are more tariffs coming from the United States?
1: Yeah, tell me about it. It's interesting. Analysts right now saying that Canada's economy might not be too damaged by these new tariffs that Donald Trump slapped on a bunch of our goods on Monday. Stuff like cars, trucks, some wine, toilet paper. Apparently we export $300 million worth of TP to the U.S. annually. I had to look that up. The move, according to the White House, is because Canada unfairly hurts targets. American exports coming up here, mainly in liquor, but the administration has also been upset with our supply management system in the dairy sector. CIBC, though, saying the new tariffs affect about $20 billion of Canadian exports, about 5.5% of our trade, only one-half of 1% of America's overall imports. Also, the provision used by the White House to impose the new tariffs, something called Section 338, hasn't actually been used down there since 1949, and it's never been used in this context. So much like Trump's earlier targets, or earlier tariffs, some of the economists think they will face legal challenges in this area. The risk, I think, for the U.S. is actually cement. We export about $750 million of that material annually down there. That's 4% of all the cement used in the U.S. annually, but 35% in some states. Since Americans pay U.S. tariffs, the cost of putting up a new home or a building could jump in some places, and that's an issue. Canada, the risk is diplomatic. We're one of the few countries to retaliate when the U.S. imposed wide-ranging tariffs last year. Ottawa could lose most of its elbows-up credibility if the government

0: government concedes on supply management this time around. So we might be locked into some sort of retaliatory measure in this situation, a bit of a tit for tat rather than a negotiation.
1: Yeah, and I know a lot of people are watching that supply management piece just to see what happens there specifically.
0: Yeah, well, yeah. They've said it's not up for debate, you know, at this point. So that's kind of one of the problems they face.
1: All right. The World Cup is over. Lots of excitement around what took place on the pitch. Wondering about the financial results, though. How did Canada do from a dollar point of view?
0: Pretty modest, according to preliminary data. But the games were always expected to be a bit of a ho-hum economic factor before the tournament began. BMO predicted Canada's economy would only gain about 0.1% of GDP from hosting the FIFA Games. That's looking to be accurate. Preliminary data, but bars and breweries in Canada experienced an increase of about 15% in the number of transactions in the 2 weeks for the tournament. But experts say a chunk of those sales were just taken from other businesses in the area. Also, a lot of the gains were from higher prices in rooms and restaurants rather than more customers. There were predictions, Bob, about 300,000 foreign visitors to take in these matches. Canada, Vancouver only experienced a 5% rise in the number of foreigners landing at the airports, so that looks to be an overestimate of what actually took place. By contrast, the World Football Federation, who put on the tournament, raked in $9 billion in revenue from the games. That's a record number. But the gain really came from expanding the number of teams competing from 32 to 48, resulting in the number of matches, 104 versus about 64 previously.
1: All right. Who knew that business could be affected by the type of font that you use on your logo and ads? But you've got a story about that this morning.
0: Yeah, because you're getting more fonts because of all the online stuff. So you either misread your customers who actually like the old logo, or you just didn't eyeball the finished product. So an example of the former, the 2024 rebranding of Jaguar, the car company. Gone was the iconic cat jumping out of the name in its place, a mishmash of odd-shaped lettering that just annoyed customers. The more fun failures, that's why I'm picking on this, people who just didn't proofread the final version of the new font, with the new font. 2016, Chanel ran an ad campaign saying, "I love Coco, Coco Chanel." The typeface made it read, "I love cow." Kickstarter redid its logo with fat lettering and a kind of pink hue. I thought my eyesight was getting worse because I couldn't actually make out the individual letters that were kind of vibrating. But the winner, I love this, Belle Chic, popped out a tote bag in 2017 with the slogan on the bag, "My favorite color is glitter." Instead, the font made it read, "Yes, my favorite color is Hitler."
1: Oh, dear.
0: Details matter.
1: Yeah, they sure do. All right. Thanks very much, Phil.
0: Thanks, Bob.
1: Phil DeMont with the business news. It is 3 minutes before 7 o'clock, and Andrew Lamb is here now with a look at the news headlines. Hi, Andrew.
2: Hi, Bob. A Halifax councillor says she's not surprised there was gunfire in a new city-run park in her district that's across from a men's emergency shelter. Virginia Hinch says she attended a meeting with Shelter Nova Scotia officials who were urging the city to increase security at the park. And a Dalhousie University political scientist says an upcoming meeting this week between Canada's premiers and the prime minister is an opportunity for premiers from smaller jurisdictions to push Mark Carney for support similar to what Ottawa has given larger provinces. We'll have more news at 7:30.
3: Thank you, Andrew. Let's start in traffic because we got a great note from a listener to the traffic line. And listener Natasha says a piece of wind turbine is being transported south on Highway 103 right now. And that wind turbine is causing a standstill on the 103 near Bridgewater. Natasha says folks should maybe consider taking Highway 101 to Yarmouth instead. I suppose the vehicle carrying that blade will be moving quite slowly down the 103 today. So thank you for that call, Natasha. And of course, if anyone else has any other traffic tips, you can always send them to the traffic line. Just give us a call, 902-222-3802. Now, if that blade was attached to a turbine this morning, it would definitely be spinning. We've got some windy morning out there. Tina's forecast calling for a mix of sun and cloud today, increasing cloud this afternoon, and southwesterly winds 20, gusting to 40 kilometers per hour, I assume fast enough to make a turbine spin, and a high of 26 degrees for today. Right now, though, 15 degrees in Digby, 12 degrees in Truro, and it's 14 degrees in Halifax.
1: I saw a truck parked with a wind turbine on an off-ramp.
3: Oh, yeah.
1: Maybe getting ready to go down Highway 3, I don't know. Always impressed at how big those turbines are, those blades are.
3: It's hard to
1: when
3: even
1: you're
3: really,
1: up close to them.
3: Yeah, it's hard to even fathom because you see the windmill, you know, standing up.
1: Off in the distance.
3: And you see the blades on, obviously it looks huge, but there's no kind of comparison. But when they're right next to you on the road, yeah
1: they're pretty impressive. All right, well, coming your way in the second hour of the show today, the CEO of a newly formed provincial

Agency talks to the CBC's Michael Gorman about her role and why this new governmental initiative is happening now. And our healthcare consultant will tell us how an increase in violence is changing the workplace for people in medical professions. That's all coming up on Information Morning. I'm Bob Murphy in for Portia Clark. We'll be back after the news.

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4: This is World Report. Good morning. I'm Marcia Young. Canada is once again on the defensive. U.S. President Donald Trump is threatening 50% tariffs on several Canadian exports, and he's given a 30-day deadline for when they are to take effect. Prime Minister Mark Carney says Ottawa is ready to engage with Washington to reach a resolution. The CBC's Julia Wong joins me now from Washington. And Julia, what exactly is Trump threatening?
5: He's threatening to slap a 50% tariff on certain Canadian goods, which is a massive jump from the 10% tariff in place right now for some products. The list is wide-ranging, from milk to wine to some hockey equipment. Notably, it doesn't include vehicle or auto parts. And certain products like energy, potash, and fish would be exempt. But here is the kicker. Goods that up until now had been allowed into the U.S. tariff-free because they comply with CUSMA, the Canada-U.S.-Mexico Free Trade Agreement, they will now be subject to this 50% tariff. U.S. President Donald Trump signed three proclamations yesterday to impose these tariffs, which can be applied to countries deemed to discriminate against industries in the United States. And the maximum tariff the administration could inflict was 50%. So the U.S. clearly looking to apply the greatest amount of pressure on Canada.
4: Has there been any reaction from other officials in Washington?
5: You know, right now, reaction has been quite limited. But when these details rolled out, senior administration officials said that the new tariffs were being applied because of what they describe as Canada's retaliation against U.S. trade policy. Now, Canada being one of the few countries that hit back against U.S. tariffs with its own counter tariffs. Officials also say the new tariffs are because of what they call discrimination against U.S. vehicles, dairy, and alcohol, sectors that have long been identified as being trade irritants for the U.S. Now, the timing here is important. The U.S. is holding trade talks with Mexico starting today to review CUSMA, but similar talks between Canada and the U.S. have stalled. So with these new rates set to take effect in about 30 days, this could be a negotiating tactic from the United States.
4: All right. Thank you, Julia.
5: Thank you.
4: The CBC's Julia Wong in Washington. Trump's latest tariff gambit comes as Canada's premiers gather on Prince Edward Island. They're in Charlottetown for their annual summer meeting. And as Janice McGregor reports, provinces that pulled U.S. booze off the shelves in retaliation for Trump's first tariffs seem to be digging in, not giving in.
6: At this point, I just feel sorry for Americans.
7: If Donald Trump thought his latest threat would change BC Premier David Eby's mind, sorry to disappoint.
8: Will you put American booze back on the shelf?
6: Absolutely not.
8: Why not?
6: You know, I have to talk to forestry families that face a tariff of above 50% because our softwood is a national security risk to the United States, while Russian softwood is taking its place in the United States.
7: Premiers yet to arrive in Charlottetown voiced similar resolve on social media. Quebec's Christian Frechette calling it unjustified, concerning, weakening the dairy industry, non-negotiable, no compromise, she said. Ontario's Doug Ford said he'll never stop fighting, calling for Canada to respond dollar for dollar.
9: Premiers are political animals, and they take their cues from public opinion.
7: Professor Jared Wesley from the University of Alberta.

0: so far, public opinion remains, you know, supportive of an elbows-up approach.
1: You know what? I don't even drink, but I'll drink for my country.
2: You'll drink for your country.
3: U.S. Ambassador Pete Hoekstra was in Alberta earlier, pouring out shots, toasting warmer relations in a province that broke ranks with the U.S. ban and other provincial liquor retailers. Alberta's Premier Danielle Smith wasn't at the dinner with EB and other premiers on Monday night. In that room, the solidarity was strong.
4: I didn't hear anyone in there talking about putting American booze on the shelf, I'll tell you that.
3: Janice McGregor, CBC News, Charlottetown.
5: The crisis in the Middle East is hanging over the ASEAN meeting in the Philippines. Foreign ministers from the Association of South Asian Nations are gathering in Manila. They're addressing the war in Iran and concerns over the Strait of Hormuz. Maria Teresa Lazaro is the Philippines' foreign minister.
6: We live in a time defined by what I call the three U's: upheaval, uncertainty, and unpredictability. As developments around the world continue to strain global peace, security, and stability, it is highly fitting to recall our theme for this year, Navigating Our Future Together.
5: Lazaro says cooperation is no longer a choice, but a strategic necessity. There are 11 nations at the summit. Ministers say the latest escalations in the Middle East diminish the prospect of a peaceful resolution. Top diplomats from several other nations are also joining talks in Manila this week. U.S. Secretary of State Marco Rubio is expected to attend. The risks for ships in key international waterways are rising. Houthi forces have opened a second maritime front. They're now targeting oil routes used by Saudi Arabia in the Red Sea. Overnight, U.S. forces completed another wave of bombings against Iranian targets. It was the 10th consecutive night of strikes. As Crystal Gomansing reports, global energy supplies beyond the Gulf could be disrupted.
7: I think everyone's a loser. The only way you get out of this, all right, is if we can reassert maritime transit to Straits of Hormuz.
8: Mark Montgomery is a retired U.S. Navy Rear Admiral and Senior Fellow at the Foundation for the Defense of Democracies. Late Monday, the U.S. wrapped up its 10th successive night of attacks on Iran. Montgomery says it's unlikely the U.S. can degrade Iran's abilities to attack ships in the Strait of Hormuz to zero, but the nightly attacks are effective.
7: I do think these bombing 100 to 200 strikes a night against the maritime infrastructure of Iran and those, the infrastructure for striking ships, whether it's radars, spotters, direction finders, I think they are attriting Iranian ability to threaten ships.
8: Traffic has yet to increase in the Strait of Hormuz, and there are now calls from Qatar for the international community to enforce rights of freedom of navigation in the Red Sea. The Iran-backed Houthis declared they're blocking oil exports from Saudi Arabia near the Bab al-Mandeb Strait. It leads to the Red Sea, which Saudi Arabia has been using its ports there to get around Iran's blockade of the Persian Gulf. With the new threats and the ongoing strikes and counterstrikes, Iran's President Masoud Pezeshkian noted the Islamic Republic of Iran is engaged in a full-scale war. Crystal Gomansing, CBC News, London.
5: An old amusement park in southern Ontario has started a delicate mission. Marineland is flying 30 beluga whales to their new homes. The park shut down to the public about 2 years ago, but the belugas are now being sent to aquariums in the U.S. and Spain. Marine mammal expert Andrew Trites says the move is complicated.
9: It involves people at each step that can accompany the animal and assess it to ensure that it is going to be transported stress-free and problem-free.
5: The operation concludes a long-running saga for the whales. After Marineland closed, the belugas faced the threat of euthanasia. Plans for Marineland's other animals are unclear. The park is still home to dolphins and deer. From forgotten Cold War radar bases to entire communities swallowed by time, Cape Breton is full of echoes from the past. And one YouTuber is making sure they're not lost to history by creating documentaries and giving virtual tours of some of the island's abandoned places. Ethan Hunt reports.
10: Every building you run into has a story, and I wanted to capture that story before you couldn't tell that story anymore.
11: Doug McCauley likes to explore abandoned places, like a mining town called Broughton, just east of Sydney, Nova Scotia. But it's been left to waste away in the forest of Cape Breton.
10: It's really emotional when you come out and you're just all by yourself and I don't always understand.

0: understand what it is you're looking at and realizing there's a bigger story there than maybe what I'm seeing.
1: Macaulay is documenting the history of these forgotten places. It's why he created his YouTube channel, Abandoned Cape Breton. Macaulay has chronicled 19 different places so far. His videos have as many as 20,000.

0: remember that place very well. It really does affect people in a way that I can't predict.
1: He tries to stay within the law and will ask for permission if the land is privately owned. During every video, he tells his audience that he only leaves behind footprints. History professor Lachlan McKinnon is one of his viewers.
2: We're able to get in touch with people's stories that lived in these houses or in these places, and it really creates more of a connection with the past.
1: McCauley's next video will feature an abandoned school, and he says many more are on the way. Ethan Hunt, CBC News, Broughton.
3: And that is the latest national and international news from World Report. 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I'm Marcia Young.
4: Welcome back to Information Morning. I'm Bob Murphy, in for Portia Clark. It's Tuesday, July the 21st. Coming up in this hour of the show, the first CEO of Accelerate Nova Scotia, Karen Oldfield, answers questions about her new $310,000 a year government job. And in this week's Health Hacks, Mary Jane Hampton will offer some solutions to the problem of violence in the healthcare sector.
5: There's actually a growing body of evidence that we're losing the ability to emotionally self-regulate, the capacity for empathy, and the insight to appreciate the impact our behavior has on other people.
4: And we'll ask a lawyer where civil disobedience ends and mob rule takes over in protests. First, though, Matt Brand is here with a look at traffic and weather. Good morning, Matt.
6: Good morning, Bob. And you know what? You might want an extra layer if you're headed out this morning, especially in the eastern mainland and around Cobequid Bay. We do have some temps below the double-digit mark at the moment. And looking at Tina's forecast, you might want some sunglasses, too, and maybe to slow down on that motorcycle outside. We're looking at a mix of sun and cloud today. However, we can expect increasing cloud this afternoon. Southwest winds about 20 gusting to 40 kilometers per hour with a high of 26 for today. However, starting tonight, we're looking at rain in the west, even at risk of thunderstorms. Tina will tell us all about that after the 7:30 news. Right now, though, 14 degrees in Guysborough, 13 degrees in Shelburne, and 14 in Halifax. As for traffic, just updating a note from the Nova Scotia RCMP this morning. They were executing search warrants in two different places, on John Stewart Drive in Cole Harbour, on Robert Annie Drive in North Preston. But in both cases, they have now arrested multiple people, but officers will stay on the scene for a bit, so you can still expect a police presence in both Cole Harbour and North Preston right now. And on Highway 103, we got a piece of a wind turbine being transported along the South Shore. Caller let us know it was around Bridgewater about 30 minutes ago, so you might find yourself driving quite slow behind a wind turbine this morning. Just a little heads up. And traffic in the city looking just fine at the moment. If you see any issues anywhere on the mainland, you can always send us a text or voicemail. 902-222-3802.
4: All right. Thanks very much, Matt. Andrew Lamb has our latest news headlines. Good morning, Andrew.
7: Good morning, Bob. A 19-year-old suffered gunshot wounds earlier this month. 39-year-old, rather, suffered gunshot wounds earlier this month in Halifax Park. That's directly across the street from a homeless shelter for men. The shelter says it warned the city for years not to build a park there. New numbers show Nova Scotia's inflation rate went down last month to 4.7%. However, that's above the Canadian average of 2.8%. And Ethan Hunt will bring us the story of a person creating documentaries for YouTube about abandoned places on Cape Breton. Full newscast at 7:30.
4: Look forward to it, Andrew. Thanks very much. 13 minutes after 7 o'clock, former Nova Scotia Health Interim CEO Karen Oldfield has a new gig. Last month, she was named CEO and is thus far the only employee of the newly formed provincial agency Accelerate Nova Scotia. She says the goal of the agency, which has the full support of Premier Tim Houston, is to find ways to generate jobs and economic activity using healthcare technology, research, and ideas developed in Nova Scotia. Any earnings the province gets from this activity could then be reinvested in the healthcare system. Oldfield signed a 2-year contract for the position, which will see her being paid $310,000 a year. The appointment was made with some criticism, with some questioning the need for the agency and others pointing to the lack of open competition. Oldfield recently spoke with the CBC's Michael Gorman about the new role.
8: Where's the idea for this come from?
9: I have to say,

0: a good part of the idea came from some of the work that I did at Nova Scotia Health, and it was very early days when I could see so many opportunities from finding the efficiencies within the healthcare system and optimizing some of the work that was in motion, but also that we knew had to be done. And from that, once we started to make the investments, then I saw it in a slightly different way, which was opportunity. Like, if this is working for us, it could work for somebody else.
1: Did you feel like you needed a transition from that role, or were you just really attracted to this idea?
0: I have been a CEO for a long time, and I have a good feel for what my skill set is, what I'm really good at, and what makes me happy and gives me a lot of job satisfaction. And I was very pleased with where I got to at Nova Scotia Health. And I did not see myself as the operator of that system for the next period of time. And I did want to take what I learned and the experiences I had and the network that I generated and do something with it. So it was just perfect timing. 5 years. 5 years of driving it, and now however many years of finding the upside and driving that. I've said previously that there's two sides of healthcare. There's providing the care to the patient, and then there's finding the ways to pay for it. And if we do this well, then we can actually have the dollars, any investment, any jobs, but outcomes from the upside and put it right back into the public healthcare system.
1: Why are you the right person to do that? Because as you know, there are people who raise questions about the fact that here's this newly created job for this newly created entity that wasn't put out to public competition. I know what the premier has said. I suspect you've heard it by now too, but I want to know why you think you're the right person to do this.
0: You know, you mentioned the premier has been asked that question. He's answered that question, and I fully understand why people are interested in asking and answering that question. When I look at what I've done over the past 5 years and what I've learned and the relationships I've built and the models I've seen, I have every expectation of taking all of that knowledge and putting it to work to bring, you know, more jobs and investment to Nova Scotia, and it's simple as that. And I have the passion of doing it. Like, I saw this, as I said, you know, very early on at Nova Scotia Health, so I'm very interested in capitalizing as best we can.
1: To that end, Ms. Oldfield, your contract talks, one of the responsibilities you have is to, I mean, you're basically building this thing from the ground up, including the reporting structure and all of that stuff. So tell me how long you think that's gonna take to get that side of it in place, and is it spreading you too thin, if we go back to the peanut butter example for a second, for you to be trying to do that on the one hand, and on the other hand, do what ultimately is the purpose of this gig?
0: So let me just sort of share how I see that unfolding. So I am the only employee of the Special Operating Agency, and the first two jobs, number one, is to complete the charter. That's the legal terminology that's used when we have a Special Operating Agency, but basically I call that the rules of the road, and that will include, you know, what I do, what I don't do, the metrics, the accountability, all of that stuff. And it won't just be me who you know, I'll produce the draft, and there'll be lots of folks that have a look at it and finally sign off. But I'll create it. Secondly will be the strategy, and that will be the you know, 30, 60, 90 day and beyond that deals with the clinical trials, the life sciences, and the health data and data infrastructure. So, you know, there needs to be like milestones within each of those, I think. And then of course there's a budget and there's people. So I don't know the budget, to be honest, but I do know this. I have no intention of creating any kind of a empire, I'll use that word, because I'm not sure that that's what we need. I don't need it, and I don't intend to build it. What I need are willing partners and, you know, working in collaboration with existing organizations and stakeholders that want the same thing, and corralling that and putting energy into it and bringing from other

0: resources across government what we need to actually hit the mark. So I don't know how many people. I do know this. There's no sense taking a bunch of people and trying to find jobs for them. The more strategic thing is to identify the priorities, the targets, and then recruit or bring to the table the people who can fulfill those roles. So that's how I would see it, and I would continue to see it as a pretty, not a lot of people. Like, I wouldn't even give a number, but it may not be more than two hands. It is early days, it's only day 10, but what I like is how many people have put their hand up. I mean, my phone's blown up and people are coming through here like crazy. So that tells me something. And it also says, you know, there's a desire to move the needle.
1: Okay, so I guess the only other question I have then is, you need contracts for a fixed amount of time. So if we just look at that window that you have right now, what for you at the end of that time equates to a job well done, equates to success?
0: So, you know, I think that I'm going to get my head fixated on jobs and the economic spinoff. We take clinical trials, we increase the number of clinical trials, equate that to X number of jobs. So like the metrics and the accountabilities are going to be pretty, like they will be spelled out pretty clearly. And I'm going to know soon, right? Maybe 6 months, if this is the right track or not the right track. And I will tell you one thing, if it's not the right track, I will take myself out of the equation. So, you know, it's going to be that simple. But I don't think it is the wrong track. I think we're absolutely on the right path.
2: Accelerate Nova Scotia CEO Karen Oldfield speaking there to the CBC's Michael Gorman. She recently left her job as the interim CEO of Nova Scotia Health. Matt.
3: Well, we're going to start in traffic. Volume looking relatively light in the city, but we do have two collisions on the board. First up, a collision on Highway 107 between Burnside and Bedford. That's that relatively new section of Highway 107 between Burnside and Bedford, Lower Common, Lower Sackville area. So that's on the 107 as you're making your way towards Lower Sackville and the exchange with Highway 102. We do have slowdowns on that section of Highway 107, so just be careful there. The other collision is on Lucknow Street in South End, Halifax, but I'm not seeing any slowdowns being caused by that. Just a little heads up if you're in the area. And if you see anything else happening out there, you can always send us a text or voicemail to our traffic line, 902-222-3802. As for our weather, we're expecting a mix of sun and cloud today, increasing cloud this afternoon with a high of 26. And we do have some rain in the forecast for tomorrow. Tina will tell us all about it after the 7:30 news.
2: Right now, 22 minutes after 7 o'clock. Well, short tempers and frustrated outbursts seem to be as much of a post-pandemic reality as nearly empty bottles of hand sanitizer. And that is changing many workplaces, including classrooms and hospitals. Mary Jane Hampton is here to look at the effects of violence in healthcare. Mary Jane is a consultant and Information Morning's healthcare columnist. Good morning, Mary Jane.
4: Good morning.
2: How big of a problem is workplace violence in the healthcare sector?
4: It's a ridiculously big problem. In a Canadian Medical Association survey, 8 in 10 doctors were found to have experienced intimidation, bullying, or harassment in the workplace, and 4 in 10 said these experiences happen frequently or often, with women much more likely to say that it happened at least once a week. And in the National Review of Workplace Violence reports, it's very clear that incidents against nurses are at an absolutely absurd level. Nursing is actually one of the most dangerous jobs in the country, not because of strained backs from lifting patients improperly, but because of the physical and psychological injuries that patients inflict on their caregivers. Now, we need to be clear. Healthcare workers understand that sometimes patients will be difficult to manage. Mental illness can be at the root of volatility. Patients can be very unpredictable and out of character if they're under the influence of a substance. And it's also true that extreme stress can cause an otherwise balanced and reasonable person to say and do things that they otherwise may not. But these reported levels of verbal and physical abuse are not about any of that. They really amount to disrespectful, self-entitled, bullying behavior, and it's way out of hand.
2: So keeping the context in mind then, why is violence so bad in health?

0: healthcare?
1: Well, like most things, it seems the researchers are pointing to the influence of social media as a big part of this. The same lack of civility filters people express behind the keyboard are presenting themselves in our in-person interactions as well. And there's actually a growing body of evidence that we're losing the ability to emotionally self-regulate, the capacity for empathy, and the insight to appreciate the impact our behavior has on other people. As social connections become less personal, we have less invested in relationships, including with our healthcare providers. More often than not, you'll never have met a healthcare provider before your first encounter, and you might not expect to see them again. So it's merely a service transaction with a stranger. So taking out your frustration on them often feels like it comes with no personal cost to you because there was no relationship to damage.
0: Yeah, and I'm just thinking of the possible impacts on healthcare workers. What effect is this level of violence having on them?
1: Yeah, there are some real consequences to this slide from civility. Healthcare providers, mainly the doctors and nurses that we don't have enough of, are checking out. The abusive workplace is the leading reason why our most highly trained, valuable providers are ending their careers early, often by several decades. Imagine professionals whose only goal in life was to help people abandoning their career because those very people have broken their spirit. The same people who express their frustration about having to wait for service by taking it out on care providers are actually contributing to the shortage.
0: That's the impact on individuals in the healthcare sector, but what impact does the violence have on the system in general?
1: Yeah, I think the threshold for verbal abuse and even physical confrontation is getting lower and lower, and our collective tolerance for this behavior is getting higher and higher. It feels like a drip, drip, drip of normalization. First, we went from kindly commissionaires in emergency departments to having security guards. As of a few months ago, we have metal detectors to get through the doors of many of our healthcare facilities. Some people even thought it was okay to surround the home of our chief medical officer of health for days on end with placards airing their grievance about masks and vaccines. Criminal charges were laid in that case, but eventually dropped. But we needed to enact legislation to speak to how wrong that was on every level. But there's another consequence, and that's the amount of public dollars we need to pump into security services and hospitals to deal with abusive, harassing, and violent people. Last year, the regional health authorities in Manitoba spent $35 million on security services. They spent about $6 million in 2015, and until 2019, security services wasn't even a line item in most of the hospital budgets. It was funded on an ad hoc basis. Like in Halifax and Winnipeg, for that matter, the Notre Dame Hospital in Montreal installed metal detectors, and they spent $10 million on security services last year alone. Looking nationally, literally hundreds of millions of dollars are being spent on security services. And these are dollars that could be spent on publicly funded healthcare delivery, but we're spending them on protecting our healthcare workers from the public.
0: Wow, quite the jump in security services costs, for sure. What's the health hack here?
1: Well, there is an antidote to this, and that's the health hack. Empirical evidence from psychology, neuroscience, and sociology strongly suggests that kindness, formerly studied as pro-social behavior, acts as a powerful mitigating force against societal interpersonal aggression. According to a major study by the British Psychological Society, when people witness an altruistic or kind act, they're statistically twice as likely to perform a kind act themselves. So model the right behavior in healthcare settings, in retail settings, in person, on the phone, and dare I say even online. Don't accept any of what's happening as being normal, because it shouldn't be. But we're losing ground fast.
0: All right. A good reminder, indeed. Mary Jane, thanks very much.
1: It is always a pleasure.
0: Mary Jane Hampton is a consultant and Information Morning's healthcare columnist. Matt.

0: Well, it's always great to have MJ on the show and a good chance to remind folks about some of the mobile primary care clinics happening on the mainland this week. And there are two clinics happening tomorrow. One is in Yarmouth at the Harbor South Medical Clinic on Main Street. That clinic is happening from 5 until 8:30 tomorrow night in Yarmouth. The other clinic happening tomorrow is in Bridgewater. That's at the Harbor South Medical Arts Center on Glen Allen Drive. And that clinic is operating from 5:30 until 8:30 tomorrow night in Bridgewater. 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As for traffic, definitely have some traffic news, so have to stay tuned for that. But if you see any issues out there, give us a call, 902-222-3802, and it's time for your CBC News.
1: This is CBC News serving Nova Scotia. Good morning, I'm Andrew Lamb. Here's what's making news. A Halifax councillor says she's not surprised there was gunfire in a new city-run park in her district. A 39-year-old man suffered gunshot wounds on July 12th in a park that's directly across the street from Metro Turning Point, a homeless shelter for men. Virginia Hinch says she attended a meeting with Shelter Nova Scotia officials who were urging the city to increase security at the municipal park. That was 5 days before the shooting.
2: It was quite concerning because, again, they voiced their concerns, and you would think that, you know, they would take it into consideration, seriously consider it. Mm-hmm. But unfortunately, I can say it fell on deaf ears.
1: In a statement, the shelter says it had been cautioning the city for years not to build a park there, and it paid for security for months until it could no longer afford the expense. Hinch says the city is now paying for overnight security and is planning to install a fence. RCMP have charged a 19-year-old man with intimidation and mischief related to a protest last week in Wolfville, where Premier Tim Houston's vehicle was surrounded and damaged. The 19-year-old allegedly climbed onto the vehicle with the Premier inside, breaking the windshield. The Premier and his staff remained inside the vehicle for several minutes before officers escorted him out and back into the building. Police say the 19-year-old is not the same man who was arrested, then released without charge last Wednesday. Halifax Regional Police are turning to the public for information after a cyclist crashed into an open vehicle door last week. Police say the driver of the pickup truck opened the vehicle door as the cyclist was traveling on Strawberry Hill Road Friday afternoon. The cyclist was taken to hospital with life-threatening injuries and later died, and the driver was issued a summary offense ticket. Constable Mandy Paquette says police are looking to speak with anyone who may know more.
3: If you were in the area of Strawberry Hill and witnessed the accident between the vehicle and the truck, if you have anything to add to the accident, if you could give the police line a call, a non-emerge line, 902-490-5020, and just give the file number 111177.
1: The head of a new agency that will look for ways to commercialize medical research and technology in Nova Scotia says she's ready to get to work. Karen Oldfield was appointed CEO of the newly formed Accelerate Nova Scotia last month after leading the provincial health authority as interim CEO for 5 years. Some have questioned the need for the job and Oldfield getting it without a competition, but she says she's unfazed.
4: I fully understand why people are interested in asking and answering that question. When I look at what I've done over the past 5 years and what I've learned and the relationships I've built and the models I've seen, I have every expectation of taking all of that knowledge and putting it to work to bring, you know, more jobs and investment to Nova Scotia, and it's simple as that.
1: Oldfield says her focus will be on clinical trials, medical technology and research, and health data and data infrastructure. Finally, a YouTuber is creating documentaries about Cape Breton's abandoned places. He gives virtual tours of the areas and tells viewers why the space is no longer with us. Videos have consisted of Cold War radar bases, Second World War forts, and ghost towns. Ethan Hunt brings us this story.
5: Doug McCauley likes to explore abandoned places, like the mining town of Broughton, but it's been left to waste away in the forest of Cape Breton.
6: Every building you run into has a story, and I wanted to capture that story more or less before you could.

0: and tell that story anymore.
1: McCulley has taken it upon himself to document the history of these forgotten places. It's why he created his YouTube channel, Abandoned Cape Breton. McCulley has documented 19 different places so far. His videos have as many as 20,000 views.
0: It's really emotional when you come out and you're just all by yourself and don't always understand what it is you're looking at and realizing there's a bigger story there than maybe what I'm seeing.
1: He tries to stay within the law and will ask for permission if the land is privately owned. During every video, he tells his audience that he only leaves footprints behind. History professor Lachlan McKinnon is one of his viewers. He first came across the channel a year ago through social media.
2: We're able to get in touch with people's stories that lived in these houses or in these places, and it really creates more of a connection with the past.
1: McCulley's next video will feature an abandoned school, and he says many more are on the way. Ethan Hunt, CBC News, Broughton.
3: And that is your CBC News for Nova Scotia.
4: Thank you, Andrew. Still to come, we'll talk to an expert on protests about the role civil disobedience plays in changing society. And we hear from HRM Councillor Tony Mancini about what the city plans to do about a park where a man was shot recently. First, Tina Simpkin is here with a look at the weather. Good morning, Tina.
5: Yes, good morning. Hello.
4: And on a beautiful sunny morning with some rain down the road, too, so a little bit of everything.
5: Yeah, a little bit of everything is right. And yesterday, I don't know if you were out and about, but it was a little bit breezy in the afternoon, especially along areas of the coast. And I think today will be equally as breezy, but it will be from a different direction. We're going to see more of a southerly wind throughout the day today, and then it'll become southeast tonight, and then back to the southwest for tomorrow. And that's courtesy of an area of low pressure that will be moving in from west to east across the province. For today, though, we have lots of sunshine out there. There could be a few fog patches. We've got the moisture starting to increase as well, courtesy of those southerly winds, and those southerly winds will continue to be breezy. Temperatures today are going to feel much like summertime, 26 degrees the high. Of course, there's always a caveat with the winds coming out of the south. Wherever those winds hit directly on the shoreline, the temperature is going to be a little bit cooler, holding into the lower 20s and a little bit breezy. The clouds will be on the increase, and for western Nova Scotia, say from Digby to Liverpool on westward, the clouds will be on the increase, bringing some showers overnight, and there's actually a risk of thunderstorms. For the rest of the mainland, the thunderstorms and the showers come into play early tomorrow morning from west to east across the province, and there's also a risk of early morning thunderstorms too. So average rainfall tonight will be 5 to 10 millimeters in the western parts of the province, and then for tomorrow, an additional 10 to 20 millimeters for everyone, courtesy of that area of low pressure that's coming in. But we do have thunderstorms in the forecast. And whenever we do have those thunderstorms in the forecast, they will produce an additional 10 to 15 millimeters of rain locally. So not for everyone, but there's the potential for some very heavy amounts of rain to come while it's all said and done by tomorrow afternoon. So we'll have to keep an eye on things for that. If it was just the system, it's a nice gentle rain over about a 12 to 14 hour period. So that's a good soaking rain, but thunderstorms again produce some ponding of water. It's never any fun to drive underneath these thunderstorms. 26 today, 14 for the overnight low tonight, and then we're back to around 24 tomorrow, but it will be cooler along areas of the coast, especially in that southwesterly wind, and it will be gustier tomorrow, 30 gusting up to 50 kilometers per hour by tomorrow afternoon. So that certainly will keep the temperatures cooler along areas of the coast, and fog patches, even with that wind, will be intermittent throughout the day tomorrow with the rain.
4: All right. There's a lot there.
5: A lot there, but good news is we've got more rain, much needed rain.
4: Yeah. All right. Thanks very much, Tina.
5: You're welcome.
4: Tina Simpkin, meteorologist with us here, and also with us, Matt, who's keeping an eye on traffic.
6: Yeah, in the last traffic update, Bob, I mentioned a collision on Highway 107, that newish section of Highway 107 between Burnside and Lower Sackville. Right now, we're seeing backups in both directions, but the biggest backups are on the 107 westbound. So you can expect big delays if you're taking Highway 107 from Lower Sackville towards Burnside right now. Definitely want to take the Bedford Bypass Magazine Hill route instead to avoid all that, because as I mentioned, those backups are quite big. Up next, wind turbines. The wind must be, I don't know which way the wind is blowing this morning, Bob, but we've got two calls.
4: Southerly winds switching to the southeast and then to the southwest tomorrow.
6: So you were listening to Tina. That's good. We did get two calls about parts of wind turbines being transported on the highway right now in two different areas. So one turbine is traveling down the 103 towards the south shore. Last we heard, that was near Bridgewater. And the other caller says there's a part of a wind turbine being transported on the 102 southbound near Millbrook. So in both cases, if you find yourself

0: yourself behind one of those turbines, you'll probably be going pretty slow. Just a little heads up. And is anyone else's head spinning this morning? If you do see any other issues in traffic or wind turbines, you can always let us know about it on the traffic line with a text or voicemail. 902-222-3802.
1: All right. Thank you, Matt. John Hancock is here with a look at sports. Good morning back. Welcome back, John.
2: Trying to think the last time you and I spoke on the air. It's been a while.
1: It has been a while. We talked yesterday, though, in your absence about the Jays and the lack of hitting. And it's kind of, I don't know, rinse and repeat. They're continuing to be plagued.
2: Well, they managed just a run on six singles against Tampa Bay, the AL East leader, the Rays. Well, they opened that series Monday night at Rogers Center, hit three home runs in the 7-1 win. Jays also committed three errors. They're just not playing well. Manager John Schneider.
3: They all understand where we're at. They all understand that it's not going great right now. But I take these guys every night, especially defensively. If these guys weren't doing that, I'm frustrated with them. I'm not mad at them. And it's a fine line between saying, hey, every game is important and there's a sense of urgency, and then playing tight. I want the guys to go home, get a good night's rest, come tomorrow, and compete. That's all you can do.
2: Toronto starter Dylan Cease took the loss. He went six innings, allowed five runs on seven hits.
4: Losing is definitely, I mean, it's disappointing. I think it's just frustrating when it doesn't really feel like we're giving teams our best bullets. Nobody's panicking. We're showing up. We're working. It's just we're not playing up to our potential. So it's frustrating, but we have each other's backs, and we're going to keep fighting. At the end of the day, we just have to let go of the past and show up tomorrow ready to play.
2: Kevin Gausman starts game two at Rogers Center tonight. Hottest team in baseball, the Red Sox. 14 straight wins, which is their second longest winning streak in club history. They came from behind to beat the Orioles last night, and the Yankees also won. So the Jays are losing a lot of ground in that American League East.
1: All right. Well, they're not the only ones losing. The Toronto Tempo women's basketball team struggling to get a win as well, right?
2: Yeah, this is a negative sportscast, isn't it? Yeah,
1: happens from time to time.
2: Tempo are on a three-game losing streak. They lost to Las Vegas Aces 109-83. Asia Wilson with 26 points. Isabel Harrison had a career-high 26 points for Toronto. She talks about the WNBA grind, especially when you're losing.
5: It sure feels like we just have constant games, but we're here to do our job. We're here to play games, and we know the schedule. We know what it looks like, but every team has hard games. We have back-to-backs. We have teams being on the roads for 12 days at a time. Like, we just have to do our jobs as professionals to rest our body as much as we can, be professionals, and be ready to play.
2: WNBA All-Star Game coming up. The Tempo play their next game July 28th at Minnesota. Off day yesterday at the Tour de France, 15 stages in the books. Today, Pogacar of Slovenia, still the overall leader, about 5 minutes ahead of Belgium's Remco Evenepoel. And a hero's welcome for Spain's World Cup winning soccer team Monday. An estimated gathering of almost 2 million people greeted the team through the streets of Madrid after Spain beat defending champion Argentina 1-0 in Sunday's final, Bob.
1: There you go, John. You ended on a positive note.
2: There you go.
1: Thanks very much.
2: Just for you.
1: Yeah.
2: See you tomorrow.
1: All right. Take care. CBC's John Hancock with a look at sports. It is 17 minutes now before 8 o'clock. Well, last week, Premier Tim Houston's visit to Acadia University turned ugly. As you've likely heard, protesters surrounded the premier's car and wouldn't let him leave. Some swarmed the car. Police say an individual then climbed onto the vehicle and broke the windshield. That is many people in the province talking about the limits of protests. Tina Northrup is a staff lawyer for East Coast Environmental Law. She worked on the group's pamphlet, A Guide to the Law of Protests in Nova Scotia, and she joins us in the studio. Good morning.
6: Good morning.
1: So maybe help draw the line for us, at least where you see it, the difference between what is a peaceful protest and what is civil disobedience.
6: Well, the line between peaceful protest and civil disobedience can be drawn potentially in a few places, and sometimes there's not actually a line between the two things. It's possible to have peaceful civil disobedience in the sense of the civil disobedience being passive and nonviolent, but it might at the same time be unlawful. So you could have a peaceful but unlawful protest activity taking place. And so really there you're looking at where the line is

0: between lawful and unlawful activity rather than the line between peaceful and nonviolent. So there are a number of different inflection points and combinations of these kinds of activities that you'll sometimes see.
1: And when you say illegal, blocking somebody's exit, whether it's from a parking lot while they sit in a vehicle or leaving a building,
0: that gets you into the unlawful territory for sure.
1: And so every protest is different, but why do people generally intentionally break the law? What is it that leads to that form of civil disobedience?
0: Well, I think you're right to say that every protest is different. And from my perspective, some protests take a turn that that participants weren't necessarily expecting. You know, in terms of why people might choose to break the law, certainly my understanding of the kind of classic rationale for civil disobedience or the classic philosophy of civil disobedience is that you break the law in order to draw attention to a perceived injustice in the law. And I'm speaking generally here, of course, and I'm not endorsing these kinds of tactics, but that would be the sort of classic framing of civil disobedience and the rationale for that, with the hope being that by drawing attention to that perceived injustice in the law, you're able to generate kind of public sympathy, public attention to the issue, and potentially motivate change. There are also, in my experience, other rationales for certain civil disobedience tactics. So in the environmental movement over many decades, we've seen demonstrators do things like chaining themselves to trees that were going to be cut down or scheduled to be cut down, or chaining themselves to machinery that would do cutting or other forms of industrial activity. Those kinds of activities aren't necessarily designed to draw attention to a perceived injustice in the law or inspire big picture law reform. They're more targeted towards stopping an activity that's perceived to be an immediate threat to a resource or something like that. And so those are two rationales that we see often, or at least that I see often in my line of work. Mm.
1: And sometimes you see that people are arrested, charges are laid in cases, such as tying yourself to a tree or chaining yourself to a tree. Does arguing that you're fighting for the greater good, looking for law reform, for example, give you an out?
0: No.
1: More often than not? Or is it almost always that you end up facing a conviction?
0: Yeah, it certainly is not a recognized offense, let me say that. And I would say that typically what we see is that it doesn't give you an out. Our courts and our legal system are designed to uphold the law as it stands. And so when demonstrators break the law for whatever reason, even if it's understood to be for a good cause or the greater good from their perspective, that doesn't mean that the legal consequences aren't going to follow from that.
1: So in a case where protesters surround a vehicle and won't let it leave, if the driver tries to push through them, perhaps making the argument that, you know, I'm trying to protect the people that are inside the vehicle who are under threat right now. Is that driver also breaking the law?
0: I think it's context specific, and it depends on the circumstances, or at least that's my understanding. And I don't want to claim expertise in that particular area of the law, but certainly my understanding of the offenses in Canada's criminal law that relate to operation of vehicles would indicate that really what it comes down to is whether you are endangering the public or whether you are causing bodily harm or, ultimately death potentially. I mean, those are the kinds of offenses we see listed in the criminal code. So I would think that generally speaking, in circumstances where you have a slow-moving vehicle that's giving folks lots of time to move out of the way, and there's no danger to the public arising from that, that would not be crossing a line. And again, it's very circumstantial. It's really considering under all the circumstances the danger to the public.
1: Yeah, because there might be a situation where a person lies down in front of the car, and then moving forward at that point,
0: that changes
1: another
0: the scope
1: scenario, doesn't
0: it?
1: What about if the vehicle is blocked for a certain period of time?

0: then allowed to proceed.
1: Is that still unlawful activity on the part of those
0: protesters,
1: blocking the vehicle? Again, I mean, when you're looking at criminal offenses under Canadian law, there's always a lot of attention paid to the facts and to the context of a specific case. But the kinds of charges that typically you would see kind of commonly used in situations like this, they don't speak to obstruction or impediment for certain lengths of time. You don't see those kinds of thresholds. It's not, well, if you obstruct or impede for more than 5 minutes, then it's an offense. You're really looking at just flat out the very fact that you are obstructing, impeding, harassing, those kinds of things when you look at the language of the criminal code.
0: In the case of the Wolfville protest, the police have charged a 19-year-old with intimidation and mischief. Mm-hmm. Are those two common charges that you would see coming out of many of the protests that you've studied?
1: In my experience, yes. So when we developed the guide that you mentioned, our guide to the law of protests in Nova Scotia, we attempted to identify some of the most common criminal charges that you might see arising from protest scenarios, and intimidation and mischief are certainly on the list.
0: And what do you get for conviction?
1: Well, it depends. The criminal code has different tiers of offenses, and so they can be prosecuted. Ultimately, the Crown can choose to prosecute in different ways. Intimidation is what is known as a hybrid offense, meaning that the Crown could choose to proceed in a relatively, I'm going to say low-key, I don't mean that simplistically, but just from the perspective of the tiering, in a relatively sort of lower stakes way with a summary conviction approach, or the Crown could choose to proceed in a higher stakes way, and that changes the potential consequences that you might be looking at. But with both, you're looking at potentially significant fines and potentially jail time as well. With mischief, there are a number of different forms of mischief, but generally you'd be looking at the same sort of spectrum and looking at the possibility of significant fines at the very least, or potentially imprisonment.
0: We just have a minute left. If you're planning a protest, how do you avoid things getting out of hand like they did last week?
1: It's a good question, and I think for organizers who are wanting to organize protests and to draw attention to the causes, I've seen a number of resources developed by various grassroots organizations that could offer some guidance on practical steps that can be taken to set a clear purpose and some clear parameters and understanding for everybody in the space. But it does help to have an understanding of where the limits are between what's going to be recognized as peaceful and lawful activity versus what takes you into riskier forms of activity, legally riskier forms of activity, versus what's just clearly over the line. And so certainly our guide was intended to help with that. It's a few years old now, so it needs some updating, but we also have an inquiry service that folks could use to reach out to ask for information.
0: All right. And again, the name of that pamphlet is A Guide to the Law of Protests in Nova Scotia. We'll see what unfolds in the justice system when it comes to the particular case in Wolfville last week. But Tina, thanks for coming in.
1: Thank you.
0: Tina Northrup is a staff lawyer for East Coast Environmental Law. 7 minutes before 8 o'clock. Matt.
2: Yeah, just a quick traffic update. We have huge backups. Excuse me. Huge backups on Highway 107 eastbound right now. That's the kind of new section of Highway 107 between Lower Sackville and Burnside. So if you are headed from Lower Sackville to Burnside right now, you absolutely want to take the Bedford Bypass to the Magazine Hill to avoid those big backups on Highway 107. And if you see anything else happening out there, just give us a shout. 902-222-3802.
0: Well, a shooting in downtown Halifax at a park has prompted the city to bring back security personnel to patrol the area. The shooting happened on July the 12th in a new Cogswell District Park between the city's sewage treatment plant and the Metro Turning Point shelter. Shelter Nova Scotia staff said they raised concerns about the location, design, and the potential after-hours uses of the park. The park, which has a gazebo, benches, and a fountain, is on a new one-way street with a bike lane largely shielded from public view. Shelton, Nova Scotia, paid for security at the park.

0: park for months at a cost of $40,000, or I should say $40,000 to $50,000. The city stepped in to provide security in March, but ended that arrangement in May when things seemed to calm down. In July, when the park had become a problem again, Shelter Nova Scotia asked for a meeting with the city to discuss a solution. 5 days after that meeting, the shooting happened. CBC's Elizabeth Chu spoke to HRM Councillor Tony Mancini, who served on the board of Shelter Nova Scotia.
1: We met, first of all, in the park, all the parties that I mentioned, and then we went into the shelter and their boardroom to have the conversation. We allowed the people from the shelter, the executive director and her staff to share the stories and their concern, and then it opened up the conversation around the table with all the different parties. And then it was quite evident, okay, there's an issue here, we've got to address it now.
2: Would you say the meeting was scheduled on an urgent basis?
1: Oh, absolutely, yeah. So once the executive director reached out to me and I reached out to the local councillor, we made that meeting happen within a couple of days of that initial conversation, yeah.
2: She predicted this, in a sense.
1: Yeah, absolutely. But here we are, right? Let's fix it now, right? So I told you so. We can take that, but now we got to fix it, right? And, having green space, really important, but every space has to be safe, right? And we have to respect the shelter too. They do good work, they've been doing good work for a long time. And so let's respect their work, let's respect the community, and let's make sure when we have municipal assets, they're safe assets.
2: When will the fence be going up?
1: Yeah, not quite sure. I mean, that's what the executive director of Parks and Rec, but they're looking at that right now. The first thing they should do as soon as the shooting happened was reissue the security. That happened right away. She did that right away.
2: So and that's private security.
1: Yeah, that's why the Parks and Rec have hired private security to be there. And we've spoken to community safety. I've spoken to HRP, and they're doing active patrols there throughout the night also. And the challenge is, it's not like a street you would be driving by anyway. It's tucked away. You've been there. It's tucked away. So you've got to purposely go there. And typically, they wouldn't spend a lot of time HRP going through there, but they're now doing proactive patrols there.
2: And so the plan is private security in place for the time being until a fence goes up?
1: That's my understanding, yeah. And then we'll monitor what happens with the fencing and the gating. Still conversations with the Mi'kmaq Friendship Center. And then it's not the job of the shelter, but their eyes are on it, right? And so we'll continue to communicate with them, and they're really good. We've opened the door of communication, and they're sharing with us any findings they're having. Not their job to do so, but they're willing to participate and help. Yeah.
2: Having a locked fence there could be expensive?
1: Yeah, everything in the municipality is expensive. We put a flagpole up, it's more expensive than you and I buying it. It is. Everything costs, right? But, when it comes to safety, that takes a priority over everything else.
2: Yeah.
0: HRM Councillor Tony Mancini speaking with the CBC's Elizabeth Chu. 3 minutes before 8 o'clock, Andrew Lamb has the latest news headlines. Hi, Andrew.
3: Hi, Bob. Premier Tim Houston appears to be firing back at Donald Trump's threat to increase tariffs for wildfire smoke drifting across the border. In a post to Facebook last night, Houston referred to, quote, ignorant, unquote, commentary from the president. The head of a new medical research and technology agency says she sees big opportunities in data, medical technology, and research and clinical trials. And YouTuber Doug McCauley's channel is showcasing Cape Breton's abandoned spaces. With more news at 8:30.
4: Thank you, Andrew. In traffic, Bob, would you like a wind turbine update by any chance?
0: I have been following the progress of this wind turbine from my recent travels, so yes, please.
4: Perfect. We did get a call from listener Natasha. She actually called us back. She now says there's not one, but two turbine blades being transported down Highway 103 this morning. One was just in the Liverpool area. The other is on the 103 near Port Mattoon. Plus, we also heard about a wind turbine being transported on the 102 South near Millbrook, so you can definitely expect delays if you find yourself caught behind a truck carrying a piece of a wind turbine. And the biggest issue in traffic, though, huge backups on Highway 107 eastbound. That's the relatively new section of the 107 between Sackville and Burnside. Definitely want to take the Bedford bypass to the Magazine Hill to avoid running into that.
0: All right. Thank you, Matt. Coming up after the news, Canada's premiers meet this week in PEI against the backdrop of a new wave of American tariffs. We'll talk to political reporter Nick Taylor-Vasey about that move. That and more coming up. I'm Bob Murphy. We'll talk to you after the news.

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1: Hi, I'm Jill Deacon, sitting in for Tom Power. We're used to seeing Luke Wilson play the sympathetic, nice guy in Legally Blonde, in Old School, the Royal Tenenbaums. He'll tell you about the challenge and the fun of playing a smug jerk in his new show with Will Ferrell, The Hawk.
2: Even I've had to adapt, and I'm nowhere near as old as you are.
0: 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The CBC News is next. Coming up in half an hour, it's The Current.
1: I'm Rebecca Zanbergen. Donald Trump is threatening tariffs on Canada over wildfire smoke, and leaders in this country are fighting back. But politics aside, is Canada doing all it can to fight and prevent the fires? That's coming up on The Current.
3: This is World Report. Good morning. I'm Marcia Young. Canada is once again on the defensive. U.S. President Donald Trump is threatening 50% tariffs on some Canadian exports, and he's given a 30-day deadline for when they're to take effect. Prime Minister Mark Carney says Ottawa is ready to engage with Washington to reach a resolution. The CBC's Julia Wong joins me now from Washington. And Julia, what exactly is Trump threatening?
4: He's threatening to slap a 50% tariff on certain Canadian goods, which is a massive jump from the 10% tariff in place right now for some products. The list is wide-ranging, from milk to wine to some hockey equipment. Notably, it doesn't include vehicle or auto parts. And certain products like energy, potash, and fish would be exempt. But here is the kicker. Goods that up until now had been allowed into the U.S. tariff-free because they comply with CUSMA, the Canada-U.S.-Mexico Free Trade Agreement, they will now be subject to this 50% tariff. U.S. President Donald Trump signed three proclamations yesterday to impose these tariffs, which can be applied to countries deemed to discriminate against industries in the United States. And the maximum tariff the administration could inflict was 50%. So the U.S. clearly looking to apply the greatest amount of pressure on Canada.
3: Has there been any reaction from other officials in Washington?
4: You know, right now, reaction has been quite limited. But when these details rolled out, senior administration officials said that the new tariffs were being applied because of what they describe as Canada's retaliation against U.S. trade policy. Now, Canada being one of the few countries that hit back against U.S. tariffs with its own counter tariffs. Officials also say the new tariffs are because of what they call discrimination against U.S. vehicles, dairy, and alcohol, sectors that have long been identified as being trade irritants for the U.S. Now, the timing here is important. The U.S. is holding trade talks with Mexico starting today to review CUSMA, but similar talks between Canada and the U.S. have stalled. So with these new rates set to take effect in about 30 days, this could be a negotiating tactic from the United States.
3: All right. Thank you, Julia.
4: Thank you.
3: The CBC's Julia Wong. In Washington, Trump's latest tariff gambit comes as Canada's premiers gather on Prince Edward Island. They're in Charlottetown for their annual summer meeting. And as Janice McGregor reports, provinces that pulled U.S. booze off the shelves in retaliation for Trump's first tariffs seem to be digging in, not giving in.
5: At this point, I just feel sorry for Americans.
6: If Donald Trump thought his latest threat would change BC Premier David Eby's mind, sorry to disappoint.
7: Will you put American booze back on the shelf?
5: Absolutely not.
7: Why not?
5: You know, I have to talk to forestry families that face a tariff of above 50% because our softwood is a national security risk to the United States, while Russian softwood is taking its place in the United States.
6: Premiers yet to arrive in Charlottetown voiced similar resolve on social media. Quebec's Christian Frechette calling it unjustified, concerning, weakening the dairy industry, non-negotiable, no compromise, she said. Ontario's Doug Ford said he'll never stop fighting, calling for Canada to respond dollar for dollar.
8: Premiers are political animals, and they take their cues from public opinion.
6: Professor Jared Wesley from the University of Alberta.
8: So far, public opinion remains, you know, supportive of an elbows-up approach.
9: You know what? I don't even drink, but I'll drink for my country.
10: You'll drink for your country.
6: U.S. Ambassador Pete Hoekstra was in Alberta earlier, pouring out shots, toasting warmer relations in a province that broke ranks with the U.S. ban and other provincial liquor retailers. Alberta's Premier Danielle Smith wasn't at the dinner with Eby and other premiers on Monday night. In that room, the solidarity was strong.

0: I didn't hear anyone in there talking about putting American booze on the shelf, I'll tell you that.
1: Janice McGregor, CBC News, Charlottetown.
2: The crisis in the Middle East is hanging over the ASEAN meeting in the Philippines. Foreign ministers from the Association of Southeast Asian Nations are gathering in Manila. They are addressing the war in Iran and concerns over the Strait of Hormuz. Maria Teresa Lazaro is the Philippines' foreign minister.
3: We live in a time defined by what I call the three U's: upheaval, uncertainty, and unpredictability. As developments around the world continue to strain global peace, security, and stability, it is highly fitting to recall our theme for this year, Navigating Our Future Together.
2: Lazaro said cooperation is no longer a choice, but a strategic necessity. There are 11 nations at the summit. Ministers say the latest escalation in the Middle East diminished the prospect of a peaceful resolution. Top diplomats from several other nations are also joining talks in Manila this week. U.S. Secretary of State Marco Rubio is expected to attend. Overnight, the U.S. military launched a 10th evening of airstrikes against Iranian targets. U.S. military footage shows jets taking off to conduct precision strikes they claim to have hit Iranian air defense networks, missile sites, and command centers. In response, Iran's Revolutionary Guard fired at U.S. military bases in Kuwait and Bahrain. Tehran is also taking responsibility for targeting commercial tankers in the Strait of Hormuz. It forced at least one crew to abandon ship. Three U.S. service members were killed over the weekend. U.S. President Donald Trump promised retaliation for the casualties. Diplomatic envoys from Pakistan are attempting to mediate a truce. Pakistan and Qatar helped the U.S. and Iran with the recent memorandum of understanding that was supposed to end the war. Canada will become an official observer of the Global Combat Air Program. The announcement is expected later this morning in London. Prime Minister Mark Carney continues his push to diversify military partnerships so the country is less reliant on the U.S. Ashley Burke has the story from London.
4: At a major international air show in the UK, the next generation of fighter jet is on display. The UK, Japan, and Italy are working together to build it by 2035, but sources tell CBC News Canada will become the first observer of the program. Defence Minister David McGuinty wouldn't confirm the news on Monday, but said this.
5: We've been asked to consider to become an observer state, the only such state so far to have been asked to consider this. That's a big breakthrough.
4: The move opens the door for the government to take part in talks about what role Canadian industry can play.
5: It's cutting edge. It's a smart play for Canada and for Canadians. It's a smart play for this sector.
4: It's part of the Carney government's push to diversify partnerships to become far less reliant on the U.S.
6: We have a long-time dependency when it comes to trade to the U.S.
4: Industry Minister Melanie Joly was one of four members of the Prime Minister's cabinet at the Farnborough Air Show trying to make deals.
6: We're working on diversification. We are four ministers here, working with companies all across the world to make sure that we expand our aerospace sector, but also that we diversify our markets.
4: McGuinty is expected to make the announcement about one of those deals, the Global Combat Air Program, later this morning. Ashley Burke, CBC News, London.
2: An old amusement park in southern Ontario has begun a delicate operation. Marineland is flying 30 beluga whales to their new homes. The park shut down to the public in 2024. And as Thomas Stegler reports, the long-awaited plan to move the whales has started.
7: As night fell on Niagara Falls, a convoy of transport trucks left Marineland loaded with heavy and unusual cargo. Half a dozen belugas, the first to be sent to the airport, then on to aquariums in Chicago and San Antonio, Texas. Marine mammal expert Andrew Trites describes the move as a complicated process.
8: It involves people at each step that can accompany the animal and assess it to ensure that it is going to be transported stress-free and problem-free.
7: The emergency rescue operation caps off a long-running saga for the whales and animal rights advocates like Aaron Ryan.
9: We really want to see this as the last generation of whales to suffer in captivity.
7: After the park closed, the belugas faced the threat of euthanasia. Recently, Marineland agreed to have them separated

0: and sent to the U.S. and Spain. Christy Burgess is a former trainer at Marineland. For her, the move is bittersweet.
1: I'm a little sad to see some of the families being split up. It's still light years better than staying at a decaying park.
0: Plans for Marineland's other animals remain unclear. The park is still home to dolphins and deer. Once on display for the public, their future is now in question.

0: 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I'm Marcia Young.
1: Welcome back to Information Morning. I'm Bob Murphy, in for Portia Clark. It's Tuesday, July the 21st, and still to come, we'll go to Ottawa and check in with Nick Taylor-Vasey, the Ottawa Bureau Chief for Politico. He'll explain the latest wave of U.S. tariffs announced on Monday. Plus, we'll ask him about Premier Tim Houston's post to Facebook last night. We'll also look at the enduring popularity of the Odyssey.

0: First, though, Matt Brand is here with a look at traffic and weather. Hi again, Matt.
1: Hey, Bob. We're on a bit of an odyssey this morning, especially when it comes to wind turbines. More on that in a little bit. But as far as Tina's forecast, we're expecting a mix of sun and cloud today, increasing clouds this afternoon, and southwesterly winds 20, gusting to 40 with a high of 26. And we are expecting rain tomorrow. Tina will tell us about that after the 8:30 news. Turning to traffic now, traffic volume pretty light in the city. Herring Cove Road, a bit busy headed towards the roundabout. The Winter Street Exchange is looking a little bit sticky right now, and it's pretty busy on the Dartmouth side of the McDonald Bridge. However, we do have some issues out there right now. Just updating that collision on Highway 107 between Lower Sackville and Burnside. We had really big backups there if you're headed eastbound towards Burnside this morning, but the backups right now looking much better than earlier. Looks like that issue is getting cleared up, but still you can expect some delays if you're headed that direction. Also got a call from a listener this morning. They're reporting a lane reduction on Highway 102 northbound that starts right around exit 7. That's the Enfield exit. And they say there's a very long line of vehicles waiting there. That's again on Highway 102 northbound near Enfield. And I almost got blown over by all the wind turbine updates I got in the last 10 minutes or so. So I'll be sorting through those for the next traffic update. But if you see anything else in traffic, including wind turbines, just give us a call on the traffic line. 902-222-3802.
0: All right, and Andrew Lamb has a look at the latest news headlines. Hi, Andrew.
2: Hi, Bob. The head of a new provincial agency tasked with finding economic development through medical research says increasing the number of clinical trials can lead to partnerships with pharmaceutical companies and potentially jobs. Elizabeth Chu of report on how Halifax City officials were warned of escalating problems days before a shooting in a downtown park across from a men's emergency shelter. And as we heard in a post to Facebook last night, Premier Tim Houston referred to, quote, ignorant commentary, unquote, from President Trump. This comes after Trump added his voice late last week to the chorus of Republican politicians blaming Canada for wildfire smoke drifting across the border. Full newscast at 8:30.
0: Thanks, Andrew, and we'll talk about that a little bit more in just a couple of minutes. We're going to head to Ottawa. U.S. President Donald Trump hitting Canada with a new wave of 50% tariffs. It's a dramatic escalation in the president's ongoing trade war and will affect a wide range of Canadian exports. In response, Prime Minister Mark Carney has issued a statement saying Canada stands ready to intensify trade discussions with the U.S. in the coming weeks. As officials parse through the announcement's details, there's no doubt the move will provide plenty to discuss as Canada's 13 premiers gather for their annual summer meeting in PEI. For a closer look, we've reached Nick Taylor-Vasey. He is the Ottawa Bureau Chief for Politico. Good morning, Nick.
3: Good morning. Thanks for having me.
0: So we're getting a sense of what products are included in these latest tariffs. What's your list look like?
3: Well, quintessentially Canadian in some ways, fishing rods, down jackets, hockey equipment, but of course also hundreds of other items, including dairy and alcohol, all of which will come into effect in 29 days unless the administration backs down. Although I think it's worth noting the things that aren't getting the new tariff: auto vehicles and parts, energy, potash, fish, critical minerals, things that Americans need. And we know that when you put a tariff on a good, it makes that good more expensive. So you get a sense of where the Americans are willing to make things more expensive, at least for the time being, and where they'd rather keep prices steady for Americans.
0: Mm. And some Canadians are saying, okay, here we go again. But why is this happening now, do you think?
3: It appears to be a combo of a couple of things. There's pent-up grievance about Canadian retaliatory tariffs on the U.S. auto sector, as well as long-standing Canadian dairy policy. We've had so many conversations in Canada.

0: about supply management over the years, right? Not popular in the States. And then, of course, those high-profile U.S. booze bans still in place in many provinces and also deeply unpopular among the Trump administration. Pete Hoekstra, the ambassador who lives here in Ottawa, always brings up those booze bans as a thorn in the side of Canada-U.S. relations. But we also know that the Trump administration wants to see significant changes to CUSMA, the cross-border trade deal that came up for review earlier this month. So the Americans at this point seem to want to snuff out any Canadian leverage that they can in those talks whenever they happen. And so they're going after some long-standing irritants, hoping presumably that if the Canadians back down before those talks get started in earnest, then it'll make those negotiations a lot easier for the American side.
1: I was wondering, too, I mean, it was just last week that President Trump was threatening to increase tariffs because of the drifting wildfire smoke.
0: Yeah.
1: Do you think that had any connection?
0: Well, I think the wildfire threat might fall under a different category of Trump trade threat, which would be the kind he never actually intends to follow through on. He did say over the weekend that he raised that issue directly with Prime Minister Carney when they were in that private box in New Jersey watching the FIFA World Cup final. Republicans in particular have huge beef with all that wildfire smoke that drifts south. Some American lawmakers want Canadians to pay for failing to stop it. But that seems to be a very different tariff track than the much more substantive, detailed executive order that we're now dealing with. Like, it's much more real than the wildfire threat, which was always a Trump Truth Social post that he kind of would refer to offhand and apparently did bring up directly with the PM. But yeah, totally different substance to that one.
1: Well, in this province, Premier Houston just released a video talking about wildfires in this province. But he also talked about friends not tariffing you. So a reference to President Trump and what's been happening on that stage. What about other Canadian officials? How are they reacting so far to this?
0: Yeah, well, just on Premier Houston to start, I thought it was interesting that he did connect this to the wildfires, using the wildfires often wildfires are a source of cross-border cooperation because we exchange firefighters. So it was interesting that he chose that tack. Ontario Premier Doug Ford responded in a way that I think a lot of us might have expected, which was that he wants to retaliate dollar for dollar. Usually that is the Ontario Premier's response in this case. And then British Columbia Premier David Eby, he said, at this point, I just feel sorry for Americans. You know, if you're picking fights with Canadians, then you don't have a friend in the world. I can't make sense of what the president is doing. Nobody can. And he also said he has asked staff to contact the American embassy to have the BC government statement marking the two countries' friendship removed from the U.S. 250 birthday website. So he's lashing out as well in his own way, where Alberta Premier Danielle Smith and Saskatchewan Premier Scott Moe both oppose the new tariffs, but were much more measured in their response. So as they all gather in Charlottetown for their summer meeting, they agree about the basics of this, that the tariffs are bad, they're unjustified, the Americans should drop it. But they are probably going to disagree, perhaps politely, about how to respond.
1: Mm. Okay, I was just wondering how much that will crowd out other topics of discussion at the Premier's meeting. I mean, Canadian or regional issues and whatever priorities they were set to tackle on that front.
0: Yeah, they were always going to talk about Canada-U.S. trade, and especially when Prime Minister Carney shows up later this week to meet the premiers in person. So that new tariff will preoccupy them to a degree. But there's always a long agenda when premiers meet. They always talk about health care. They plan to talk about affordability, public safety, economic growth. So as much as they'll be preoccupied by this shiny thing, I think it'll be pressure on PEI Premier Rob Lamb, the chair of the meetings, to keep them on track, because when the premiers meet, eventually, it's just 13 of them, there will be louder voices at the table, there will be quieter voices at the table, there will be people, premiers, who really want to make their point known, insisting. And so it'll be up to the PEI premier to keep them in line and to get through that agenda, which, as always, will have a lot of issues.
1: All right, so when the prime minister arrives on Thursday at the meetings, do you expect a united front, or how do you think it's going to affect federal-provincial relationships?
0: I do expect a united front in the sense that I don't think Prime Minister Carney is going to show up and have a lot of premiers yelling at him. He's on pretty good terms with most of them, all of them. Premiers keep coming to Ottawa. The pace has slowed down in the summer, but through the

0: the fall and the winter and the spring. It seemed like every week a new premier was coming to town to have a meeting with Carney. He's been throwing olive branches at Danielle Smith in Alberta. So the state of federal-provincial relations, I think, has improved markedly over the end of the Justin Trudeau era, where they were dealing with this trade war, those early days of it, and not entirely agreeing with how to deal with it substantively and in a unified way. Carney seems to have had more success there, but he is going to have to deal with an Ontario premier who's screaming about retaliation, some more belligerent premiers who want to fight back, and others who are more measured and who want to take care of the Canada-US relationship more than inflame it.
1: All right. We'll see how the meetings go. Nick, thanks very much for this.
0: Thanks for having me.
1: Nick Taylor-Vasey is the Ottawa Bureau Chief for Politico. He's in Ottawa. Coming up to 21 minutes after 8 o'clock. All right. Wind turbine update.
2: We are on wind turbine watch this morning. Last we heard two turbines on Highway 103, one near Liverpool, the other one near Port Mattoon. We also had a turbine reported on Highway 102 southbound near Millbrook. Just be mentally prepared to slow down if you find yourself behind a truck carrying parts of wind turbines this morning and moving forward. And we also have slowdowns on the Dartmouth side of the McKay Bridge, Halifax bound. Nothing serious on the McKay to Halifax. It's just busier than it's been all morning. Looks like the McDonald is the bridge to take to Halifax right now. And if you see any other issues, and yes, wind turbines, you can always give us a shout on the traffic line. 902-222-3802.
1: The biggest new movie over the weekend was a 3,000-year-old story. Christopher Nolan's The Odyssey is a retelling of the epic poem by Homer. It tells the story of the Trojan War and the hero Odysseus's long trip back to his home. And while Hollywood is no stranger to remakes, 3,000 years is a long time for a story to keep an audience's interest. To talk about that, we're joined by Neil Robertson. He is director of the Foundation Year Program at the University of King's College. Welcome to the show.
3: Thank you for having me.
1: Why has the Odyssey endured for so long?
3: It is a powerful story that I think speaks to the human condition. It gives us a kind of primal sense of life as a journey in which we come to learn more deeply. In a way, it draws together as this kind of the most ancient or one of the most ancient texts that we have that draws together a whole kind of array of stories. It's a love story. It's a story between Odysseus and his wife Penelope. It's an adventure story. It's a story of Odysseus encountering all kinds of monsters and creatures. It's a story of homecoming. It's a story of longing. It's a story of an encounter with not only the natural world, but the supernatural world, the divine and the human. All of those things are wrapped up together in this story of return.
1: And it is, as I say, 3,000 years old. So it stands the test of time, I guess. Still relevant to modern audiences?
3: Well, I think that's the challenge that Christopher Nolan had. To my mind, the fundamental challenge he had is that The Odyssey is a story that was really at the birth of Greek civilization as we know it. Homer was, well, even if he existed, Homer was writing, the figure that is attributed to this story, was writing somewhere around the 8th century BCE, so 3,000 years ago, really at the dawn of the Greek city-state. And that was a world in which human beings fundamentally lived amid gods, amid a kind of sense in which the human is just part of a world in which there are many divinities. And we're not Greek polytheists anymore. We're modern human beings. And so Christopher Nolan, I think, has done a brilliant job, actually, of translating that story, which speaks deeply to the sources of our world in many ways, but have it speak now in a contemporary voice, and to be able to retell that story for a modern audience. That, I think, has been a fantastic job that he's been able to succeed in.
1: Well, and it did well at the box office over the weekend as well, so I think a lot of people would agree with you there on that one. Is there a lesson that Odysseus needed to learn?
3: Yes, and the movie and the poem, I think, frame that learning and that lesson somewhat differently. And for me, that's a fascinating thing as somebody who's very familiar with the poem. But one way of putting it is that Odysseus is, in the poem and in the movie, somebody who has gone through a war, a 10-year-long war at Troy. The Greeks have won that war. And yet Odysseus is now going to take 10 years to come home. He's going to face many obstacles. Why is that? And what both the movie and

0: the poem say is because there's something fundamentally that needs to be learned, that needs to be internalized, that needs to be restored in Odysseus, because something has gone wrong within him. And the question is he going to be able to restore in himself something so that he can go back home to restore his own home, which is itself under threat because there are all these suitors that have come to dwell in his home? So is he going to be able to do that? And what does he need to see? What insight, what change has to happen within him so he has the ability to restore his own home, his own household?
1: How does the role of the Greek gods compare to the way Judeo-Christian religions think of God?
0: Okay, so this is a very big question. For the Greeks, the gods are really part of the world, part of the cosmos, part of the realm in which we live. In contrast to that, the God of Genesis, the God of Judaism and Christianity and Islam is a God who creates the world and therefore stands before and beyond the world, is transcendent of the world in crucial ways. And so the Greek gods, in some sense, are closer to us. And there, of course, also, there's not just one God, there are many gods. And there's something powerfully true about human experience. That is to say, there's a God of love and there's a God of wisdom. And sometimes we're moved by Aphrodite, and sometimes we're moved by Athena, and sometimes they don't agree. The goddess of wisdom and the goddess of love might be in some disagreement. I think that captures something about human life.
1: I can tell you like the film.
0: I very much do, yes.
1: For all the reasons stated above, were there other things that stood out for you?
0: Oh, well, it's a great blockbuster film. It is got all sorts of fantastic scenes in it. It has that sense of adventure. But I think I find most powerful and there's superb acting, but for me, what's most powerful is the way that Matt Damon, whom I at first wasn't completely confident was the right person for this role, but he inhabits the role so powerfully. And Anne Hathaway as Penelope inhabits her role so powerfully. And really at the heart of the Odyssey is this astonishing relationship between Odysseus and Penelope. Odysseus, who is in a way out there in the world and seems to be the active person and seems to be the one who to whom everything is happening, is the protagonist. But in a way, Penelope is the protagonist, because what does she have to do? She has to be there maintaining her household, maintaining this home for her husband to return to. And she faces enormous odds in doing so. There's this wonderful image that is both in the poem and in the movie. And that is that Penelope, the story is that she says, well, I will marry somebody, because the sense is Odysseus is dead, you've got to remarry. I will marry somebody as soon as I've woven a shroud for my father-in-law, because I need to do that as a good daughter-in-law. And she weaves this shroud during the day, and then she unweaves it at night. And you might say, this is exactly what Penelope needs to do. She needs to keep this household sort of timelessly together while her husband is out in time fighting all of these different forces that are keeping him away. And it's that combination that really is the truth of what the Odyssey is about, that connection between you struggle in the world, suffering in the world, and a space of timelessness at the heart that you can return to.
1: Well, lots of people saw it on the weekend, more to see it in the near future, I'm sure, and I'm glad you enjoyed it. Thanks for coming in, Neil.
0: Thank you very much.
1: Neil Robertson is director of the Foundation Year Program at University of King's College. Matt Brand is one of the people who's trying to get to see the movie, if only he can get tickets.
2: Sold out. Not sold out, but you can only kind of get seats on the side right now. I'm trying to see that IMAX version, and looks like maybe August 7th is the earliest I can get in. As I say that, I'm sure people are gobbling up tickets. Now, as far as traffic, another wind turbine update. Listener called to say there's a wind turbine being transported on Highway 104 this morning. That's westbound between Antigonish and New Glasgow near exit 30. Listener also says, and I quote, they hear that's they're a big fan of the show. I see what you did there. Also in traffic, that collision on Highway 107 we mentioned earlier between Lower Sackville and Burnside, it's still active. Right now I'm seeing a section, looks like 107 is closed westbound right now where that collision was. So not exactly sure what's happening there, but I would still continue to avoid Highway 107 and take the Bedford Bypass between Burnside.

0: Side in Lower Sackville right now. And it's your last chance to get any more traffic tips into the show before, well, before we're done. Just give us a shout. 902-222-3802, 830. 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
1: This is CBC News serving Nova Scotia. Good morning, I'm Andrew Lamb. Here's what's making news. Premier Tim Houston is firing back at Donald Trump's comments and threat to increase tariffs for wildfire smoke. The U.S. president added his voice to the chorus of Republican politicians who are blaming Canada for wildfire smoke drifting across the border. Houston posted a video to Facebook last night naming Trump, calling the president's commentary, quote, ignorant.
2: I really want to thank our friends in Newfoundland for sharing some of their resources with us, because that's what friends do when you're in trouble. They help. They don't threaten you. They don't laugh at you. They don't stand by and watch things burn. They don't tariff you. They act. They step up. They help.
1: Separately, Trump has ramped up his trade war against Canada, moving to impose tariffs of 50% on a wide range of Canadian exports. CBC News has learned a shooting in a downtown Halifax park across from a men's emergency shelter occurred 5 days after city officials were warned of escalating problems. As the CBC's Elizabeth Chu reports, Shelter Nova Scotia says it repeatedly urged the city not to install a park in that spot, but it did so anyway.
3: The new city-run park, with benches and a gazebo, is tucked away from busy traffic and across the street from Metro Turning Point, a homeless shelter for men. On July 12th, at around 1 a.m., a 39-year-old man was shot in the park. Dartmouth councillor Tony Mancini, who sat on the board of Shelter Nova Scotia, said employees and someone nearby came to the victim's aid.
4: Heroically, the staff are trained and told not to leave the grounds.
3: Mancini says the nonprofit organization had been cautioning against a park for years, but it was built anyway last fall. Recently, the organization paid for overnight security at the park, even though it's the city's responsibility. But after a few months, it could no longer afford the expense. 5 days before the shooting, Shelter Nova Scotia pleaded with the city to beef up security.
4: Look, we could say we should have done something done differently in the past, but right now we realize it's a priority.
3: Security at the city's expense has resumed. There's also a plan to install a fence and lock up the park at night. Elizabeth Chu, CBC News, Halifax.
1: Kings County RCMP say they've charged a 19-year-old who allegedly climbed up onto the windshield of Premier Tim Houston's vehicle last week while the Premier was inside, smashing it. Last Wednesday, protesters surrounded the Premier's vehicle after he gave a speech at Acadia University in Wolfville. At that time, a man climbed up onto the car as others surrounded it. The dozens of people there protesting a number of issues, including affordability and Indigenous rights, among others. On Friday, police arrested the 19-year-old and charged him with intimidation of a justice system participant and mischief under $5,000. The man appeared in Kentville Provincial Court yesterday. Police say the 19-year-old is not the same man who was arrested, then released without charge last Wednesday. The head of a new agency tasked with finding economic development through medical research and technology says she has some big dreams. Karen Oldfield was announced as CEO of the newly created Accelerate Nova Scotia a few weeks ago after being at the helm of the Provincial Health Authority for 5 years. Oldfield says she sees big opportunities in data, medical technology and research and clinical trials. She says increasing the number of clinical trials can lead to partnerships with pharmaceutical companies that can create jobs and opportunity.
5: The big dream is to actually take that one step further to pharmaceutical manufacturing of some kind. And why can't we do that? I think we can. Now, that's not a tomorrow. Let's build the clinical trials and our expertise and so forth.
1: Oldfield is on a 2-year contract that pays her $310,000 a year. She's also tasked with developing documents that outline the agency's accountability and performance metrics, along with a strategy to meet those targets. And finally, new numbers show Nova Scotia's inflation rate went down last month to 4.7%. However, the rate is above the Canadian average of 2.8%. According to a provincial analysis, the most significant contributors to Nova Scotia's inflation were gasoline.

0: fuel oil and other fuels, rent, traveler accommodation, and food purchased from restaurants. And that is your CBC News for Nova Scotia.
1: Thank you, Andrew. Okay, last update in traffic, and we had big slowdowns. We had big slowdowns on Highway 107 because of a collision between Lower Sackville and Burnside. Looked like that issue was cleared up, but now we have huge backups again on the 107 eastbound, and it looks like a section of the 107 westbound is now closed. So I would just avoid the 107 between Burnside and Sackville right now and take the Bedford bypass instead. And hopefully that'll be cleared up by this afternoon.
2: All right. Well, some good driving weather now. Bettina Simpkin, it sounds like some rain heading our way could change that, right?
3: That's right. Not so good driving weather tomorrow, especially later in the morning and into the early afternoon when we have not only showers in the forecast and periods of rain, but we also have that risk of thunderstorms, and they're never fun driving under, that's for sure. But today, enjoy a mix of sun and clouds throughout the day with temperatures climbing to around 26 degrees, a little bit warmer through the Annapolis Valley and a little bit cooler along the coast with the winds southerly to southwesterly, 20 gusting up to 40 kilometers per hour. Showers are expected towards sunrise tomorrow, but there will be periods of rain in the western parts of the province overnight. And then showers and thunderstorms for tomorrow during the day with a high of 24.
2: All right. Time to check the wipers, make sure they're in good working order, and enjoy the sun in the meantime, sounds like.
3: Exactly.
2: Thanks for this, Tina. Talk to you tomorrow.
3: Sounds good.
2: Tina Simpkin, our meteorologist. And that is the show for today. I'm Bob Murphy. Thanks for being with us. We're back tomorrow at 5:55. We hope you can join us then. In the meantime, enjoy your day.

0: told him, I mean, you got to stop these fires from coming in and, you know, poisoning our air. Our air has been poisoned. I have a good relationship with Mark Carney, but maybe they should pay us some damages or something, or we should do some tariffs.
1: U.S. President Donald Trump is threatening more tariffs on Canadian goods. He set out a few reasons this time, and wildfire smoke wafting south of the border is one of the things he's mused about. Trump says Canada isn't properly managing its forests. So is there any truth to that? In a moment, we'll talk to two wildfire experts to find out. And yes, Trump says he's got other reasons to slap on a whopping 50% tariff on a variety of goods. He announced that yesterday. But is it a negotiating tool, or does Trump really mean business? In 30 minutes, CBC Washington correspondent Katie Simpson joins us for more on that story. Also this morning.
2: A lot of jobs recently, they ask for 5 years of experience straight out of university, right? And that's kind of unreasonable. So if we get the experience through this program, that would be amazing. Yeah, that would be great.
1: A Canadian senator is pitching a voluntary national service year paid with a livable wage. The idea is young people get the experience they need and Canada benefits with a whole new workforce. But is it affordable? We'll discuss in 45 minutes. But first, we start with the politics of wildfires and how best to manage them. Good morning. I'm Rebecca Zanbergen in for Matt Galloway. This is The Current.
3: My whole across my front of my house was on fire. The trailer's on fire. Another boat's on fire. And it looks like it's raging. And it's coming in on the other side and coming down by the garage. And then my car light's on fire. And I can watch, and you can see it on the video, of the pulsating of the booms from the car exploding. My car windows were blown out. And that's when sparks started flying and it hit the house and lit the decks on fire.
1: Jennifer Vanderhoeft watched on the security cameras as her home and business went up in flames. She's an owner of the Open Bay Lodge, about 150 kilometers northwest of Thunder Bay. Vanderhoeft is one of more than 2,000 people who have been displaced by wildfires ripping throughout northern Ontario. Across the country, 200 wildfires are burning out of control, sending

0: giant plumes of smoke across the continent and catching the attention of the U.S. president. Donald Trump isn't the only Republican threatening to take action on the smoke. U.S. Senator Bernie Moreno plans to introduce a bill that would sanction Canadian officials and declare Canada's ambassador persona non grata. Ontario Premier Doug Ford spoke to reporters yesterday and had this response.
1: You know something, rather than criticize and threaten Canada, your closest friends, maybe one day you're going to need our help like you did last year and we deployed the people. I get frustrated just listening to that bunch of rubbish.
0: So, how well is Canada managing its forests as climate change intensifies? And what's the best way to limit the harm done by wildfires? Bob Gray is a wildland fire ecologist, and he runs R.W. Gray Consulting based in Chilliwack, B.C. Good morning, Bob.
2: Good morning, Rebecca.
0: What do you make of President Trump's comments? Has Canada dropped the ball in some way?
2: Well, it's very nuanced. I mean, we can segregate our landscape into areas where we have direct management of the forest, where there's good road access. And then we have a whole lot of Canada, which is just, it's not roaded. There's no access. The fires coming out of those areas are driven by climate change and, you know, a bit of fire exclusion that went on for the last century as well. But really much is driven by climate change. And there's really not much we can do about those areas. The areas where we are doing direct forest management, yeah, we could be doing a lot more as far as fuels management, prescribed burning, cultural burning to reduce, you know, the chance for high severity fire and big smoke events.
0: We'll talk a little bit more about that in a moment, but I am curious, what do we know about how the wildfires in Ontario started?
2: Those were lightning. That was a lightning storm on the 12th or 11th, and it touched off several hundred individual fires. And of course, you know, once you've got a whole bunch of fires going in those areas, strong winds, get them going, there's not much you can do. And it's very dangerous to put, you know, anybody in the way of those things. So you basically just have to back off and wait for the weather to change or let them grow together. Or there's not much you can do when you've got 600,000 hectares on fire.
0: And these are fires that have begun in areas that are not serviced by roads?
2: Correct.
0: Okay. So prescribed burning there, for instance, is not really an option.
2: No, you have to anchor your prescribed burning to something so that, you know, it's a very distinct area working in, and also the scale. I mean, prescribed burns of a couple hundred hectares to a couple thousand hectares, that's a big burn. But we're talking about, you know, 1.2 billion hectares of the boreal forest. So no, prescribed burning at that scale is not an option.
0: So how do prescribed burns work, and where do they work best? Where do we see Canada doing it already?
2: So prescribed burns, they function to reduce surface fuels for the most part. And surface fuels are what drive the whole system. You don't get crown fire without surface fuels. So they really do. They eat up all the grass and litter and branches and things like that. And it really has a big impact on future fire behavior. Where it's being applied the most right now is in British Columbia. Each of the provinces are starting to, you know, look closely at it. BC is doing a couple hundred prescribed burns a year, but all told, I mean, there's maybe 10,000 hectares of prescribed burning across Canada. Parks Canada leads the way in most of it. But like I said, there's definitely a lot of interest in it, but it's now an issue of building capacity to do it.
0: I know you used to work in the U.S. Do they do more of it there?
2: By far. There's the U.S., all the different agencies, tribes, they conduct about 150,000 prescribed burns a year over about 4 million hectares.
0: And is it effective? Do we know if that's working to reduce the number of wildfires?
2: It's very effective. In the Southeast where they do a lot of prescribed burning, you know, the majority is done down there. They really does have a big impact on large fires. It's occurring more in the West, in the places where it's been applied and it's been challenged by wildfire. It's been very effective, but scale is so critical. Where it's applied and where it can intersect with a fire, it's very effective. But if you're not doing enough of it, it's not going to intersect with wildfires.
0: You talked about cultural burning as well. What is that?
2: So cultural burning is indigenous fire stewardship. And it's basically how you survived on these landscapes. And it was also a very significant source of diversity in these landscapes. So indigenous people for thousands of years used fire for food, medicinal security, to provide firewood. And it was a very strong

0: cultural activity as well. It bound people and families together. So if you didn't have fire on Canada's landscape prior to European colonization, you didn't survive. So it was an extremely important tool of survival.
1: Why do you think we're not doing more prescribed burning in Canada then? I mean, you talked in part, it's the landscape of Canada that so much of it is forested and not reachable through regular means, but why not more? You talked about funding as well.
0: Yeah, so in BC, they were doing about 100,000 hectares a year up until the early 1990s, and that was a combination of wildlife habitat burning as well as slash burning. It was an activity conducted post-harvest that, and then you planted the site. And there were a fair number of escapes, and they smoked out communities, and there was a reaction to it, and it basically came to a grinding halt. Ontario, 1970s, there was a very horrible accident, an escape prescribed burn that killed six young forest rangers. So it fell out of favor, and it didn't have a lot of really strong champions. So, you know, we don't have a lot of fire ecologists in Canada, and it's the fire ecologists who really kind of drive the need for fire as an ecological process. So, like I said, it's certainly gaining in acceptance and understanding now. So we can expect to see more of it, but it's going to take quite a while to build the capacity to do it. And you have to have, you know, very stable funding.
1: Mm-hmm. Are there other lessons from the U.S. that you think we might learn here?
0: Not really. I mean, the U.S. fights fire the same as we do. I mean, we deploy resources to the U.S. and they deploy resources here. They work side by side. They're trained under the same, you know, system. They work under the ICS, Incident Command System. So they do things very similar. It's just scale is just such a big issue with this. And they've got the people. If you're going to do 150,000 prescribed burns a year, you have to have the manpower to do that. We would never reach that level. But, you know, there's not a lot that we can't learn from them or they can't learn from us. We just need to do more.
1: Mm-hmm. What about when we're actually attacking a fire and you're at the stage where there's a wildfire burning out of control and it is encroaching on a community? What, do we do a good job in dealing with that?
0: We do a very good job. We have a very high success rate. I think it's about 93 or 94% catching most fires at less than 10 hectares or so. And we have very professional, very competent, very well-trained crews. You know, we could probably use more manpower, and we could be using that manpower both during the fire season to fight fires, but as well as in the shoulder seasons to do more of this fuels work, prescribed burning, you know, mechanical and manual thinning, those sort of things. So we do a very good job once the fires break out. We just need to do more upfront mitigation.
1: Right. A lot of the funding that the way that we do it now is that the funding comes when the fires break out and then you throw money at it to put it out, right? And so is there a political will, do you think, to get on the front end of the fires before they happen?
0: I think there is. The question now is you know, where do we find the funding? I mean, do we continue to use taxpayers' money? Do we use a combination of taxpayers' money plus we look for outside sources, foundations, things like that? There's a lot of those conversations going on right now, like how do we fund this at large scale and consistently? But yeah, historically, it's been response and recovery has gotten the majority of the funding in upfront mitigation. And you know, cynically, you know, politician might say that, well, you know, you can see a result when you see aircraft in the air, but you don't see a result when we spend $1 billion up front and basically the fire never hit the area we treated. So I don't accept that argument. I think the public would be very accepting of a lot of upfront mitigation work. I know the communities that I work with, they love to hear the chainsaws and they are very accepting of the smoke. Mm.
1: What about a national firefighting strategy? Doug Ford has called for that. Would that, do you think, help in reaching the goal that we're looking for here and having fewer fires reaching communities?
0: No, I don't think so. You know, like I said, the solution to this is grassroots. It's at that local and regional level where you have that year-round workforce, you know, people who they do the training and planning over the winter. During the spring, they start doing prescribed burning and fuels work. During the summer, they're fully trained and operational to augment agency staff for firefighting. And then once the fire season's over, they're back to doing prescribed burning and fuels work. That's how you get out ahead of this problem. Another seasonal national workforce

0: that doesn't, you're still just responding. You're not doing mitigation and response. We have to combine those two activities.
1: Okay. Bob Gray, we'll leave it there. I appreciate your time for this. Thank you.
0: You're very welcome. Have a good day.
1: Bob Gray is a wildland fire ecologist. He runs R.W. Gray Consulting in Chilliwack, BC. Jen Beverly is an associate professor of wildland fire at the University of Alberta. She is also a former Ontario Fire Ranger. Good morning.
2: Good morning.
1: We heard from Bob Gray there that mitigation and prescribed burns might be a part of the solution here. What do you think of that?
2: Well, absolutely. I think there's lots of regions of the country. There's lots of locations where mitigation is a good investment and should be pursued. But there's other parts of the country. The ecosystems are different. The types of fire regimes are different, and the scale of the problem really isn't compatible with a mitigation focus.
1: What do you mean by that?
2: Well, you know, the boreal forest. So the boreal forest is a vast ecosystem. It stretches right across the country. There's actually 55% of Canada's land base is the boreal zone, and that's a crown fire ecosystem. So those kinds of fires are very much part of the natural process in renewing the forests. We have fire adapted species in the boreal. They've evolved with fire and they burn intensely. So these are extremely different than the kinds of forests in the United States. That are very conducive to fuel management. They're very different than the interior BC forests, for example, in southern BC. And these are ecosystems that, first of all, they cover an enormous area, and they're designed to burn. And so you can go in there and try to redesign a forest so it's less flammable, but that's not going to lead to resilient ecosystems, and the potential for altering fire behavior in there is limited.
1: Mm-hmm. How do you think your experience as a fire ranger influenced the way you now think about managing wildfires?
2: Yeah, well, I think it's had a profound impact on the way I think about research and the problems. You know, my research program, my lab, we're very focused on trying to provide tools that are practical, that can be put into use right away by managers who have to make tough decisions about fire.
1: You talked about how some fires are designed to burn, but that creates smoke and it creates angst for people who are, you know, maybe have health problems and are living with that smoke, or just concerned that it's moving somewhere near them. Is there any reason or anything we can do to mitigate those fires that, though they're not coming near a community, they are creating a health hazard?
2: Right. So, you know, we have a flammable landscape. We've got a lot of people embedded within that. And that's different than, you know, maybe the situation a couple hundred years ago. So what do you do about that? You can't eliminate fire. You can absolutely look at vulnerabilities in those communities. You can identify vulnerable populations, segments of the population, people with asthma, the elderly. You can look at solutions to try to alleviate what they're experiencing. So there, you know, that could be creating centers that people can go to, so that they, where there's air filtration and you're not breathing the smoke. And in terms of keeping people safe, it's about looking at scenarios for evacuations, making plans so that you can alert people, you can communicate with them and give them guidance and get them out of harm's way in the event of a fire. So, you know, there's definitely proactive things that can be done to go and prepare for what could be an inevitable fire, and make sure that you're getting people safely out of harm's way, and that you're trying to reduce their exposure to smoke, staying indoors, having alerts, air quality alerts that are already in place. Those are really helpful for guiding people to reduce their exposure to smoke.
1: Mm-hmm. You heard Bob say that he has no interest in seeing any kind of national organization that would over

0: for sea fires. What do you make of that? Do you think we need some sort of national fire administration?
1: I haven't seen that myself in terms of a need. You know, the natural resources, the forest resources, that's provincial jurisdiction, that's set out in the Constitution. Agencies that fight fires in Canada, they do that extremely well. They also coordinate extremely well through the Canadian Interagency Forest Fire Center. And I haven't seen what would trigger the need for a change in that structure. I think if there is a need, you know, the people asking for that would be the agencies, and I haven't heard it from them. Mm. So, you know, if we look at the Ontario Fire Management Agency or the Alberta Fire Management Agency or BC or other provinces, I haven't heard anybody say, well, we need a federal involvement. We need more bureaucracy. We need another layer of governance during these situations, I think. So I haven't heard that.
0: What would you rate us then? I mean, if you were to look at how we fight fires, how we mitigate for fires on the front end, the ones that, you know, what we can do in communities, would you give us, what kind of grade would you give Canada then? Because as you heard, Donald Trump thinks we're doing a pretty poor job.
1: I think Canada's, managing fires and managing forests exceptionally well. And all the evidence points to that. So, you know, Canadian agencies are very successful. They respond to and put out, you know, somewhere around 95% of new fires that are ignited. And the small number of fires that do escape and become large, really that's driven by extreme weather conditions, and we're seeing a changing climate that's producing more opportunities for those extreme weather conditions. So, it's really a climate change issue that's driving the problem.
0: Yeah. Are you concerned of by what you're seeing? We see these massive fires that take over entire communities and burn them to the ground. I mean, what are your thoughts on just the picture right now?
1: You know, it's devastating. It's devastating to watch what happens when a fire moves into a populated area. And I really feel for the people impacted, the people who are displaced, people who are losing their homes. It's horrific, really. And it's an enormous problem and on an enormous scale. And as a nation, we're doing the best we can to manage a very difficult situation. And for the most part, you know, people are being evacuated successfully. Communities that are impacted, what I see is a lot of resilience in terms of recovery and moving forward and rebuilding and adopting fire smart principles. And a lot of communities are taking action at the property scale. Homeowners are looking at how to reduce the receptivity of their properties to an ignition. That can be really simple things like changing the roofing materials and removing vegetation around their homes. So, you know, I see a lot of good things happening.
0: Jen, we have to go, but I just want to point out that I know there is later today a press conference with a whole bunch of different First Nations talking about how they feel as though the province has let them down. We're going to hear more about that later on today. But Jen Beverley, I appreciate your time today. Thank you for this.
1: Thank you for having me.
0: Jen Beverley is an associate professor of wildland fire at the University of Alberta. The CBC News is next. And then...
2: 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I'd want to ask what the catch is, but I would be interested because it would be a job. 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
0: Does Canada need a national service program for young people? Coming up at the Canadian senator who says we do. I'm Rebecca Zandbergen, sitting in for Matt Galloway, and you're listening to The Current. We're back in 6 minutes.
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0: In Legally Blonde, in Old School, The Royal Tenenbaums, he'll tell you about the challenge and the fun of playing a smug jerk in his new show with Will Ferrell, The Hawk.
1: This is CBC News. It's 9 o'clock. Good morning, I'm Andrew Lamb. We begin with national news. Canada is bracing for a new wave of American tariffs. U.S. President Donald Trump says he plans to impose 50% tariffs on a range of Canadian products in 30 days. Sharon Yonan-Reynolds reports.
2: U.S. President Donald Trump calls the tariffs a response to Canada's, quote, discrimination against U.S. motor vehicles, dairy, and alcohol. The proclamations list hundreds of Canadian exports, from dairy to hockey sticks, slapped with a 50% tariff. It's the Trump administration's fallback negotiation tactic, says Ottawa-based trade lawyer Rambod Babudi.
3: They expect to get something out of it, presumably the removal of Canadian measures, provincial measures on alcohol.
2: The U.S. president also pointing to Canada's 25% tariff on U.S. motor vehicles not covered by the Canada-United States-Mexico agreement and Canada's system limiting American dairy imports. In a statement, Prime Minister Mark Carney's office says they're ready to intensify trade discussions with the U.S. in the coming weeks. Sharon Yonan-Reynolds, CBC News, Montreal.
1: Nova Scotia Premier Tim Houston is hitting back following rhetoric from U.S. President Donald Trump and other Republican lawmakers blaming Canada for wildfire smoke drifting across the border. In a post to Facebook last night, Houston said friends provide help when there's trouble and do not make threats.
4: Despite the ignorant commentary coming from President Trump, please know that there is still some kindness south of the border. Thank you to Governor Healey in Massachusetts, who, when she heard about our fires, immediately reached out offering support. That's a true friend. And we will do the same for anyone around who needs help, because it's the right thing to do.
1: Turning overseas. China and the Philippines are trading accusations after a tense clash between their forces in the South China Sea. Video shows crews from each side ramming their small boats and swinging oars and batons at the others. China's Coast Guard says two inflatable dinghies from a grounded Philippines vessel approached its patrol boat near an underwater reef, claiming the crew started what it calls a vicious attack. The Philippine military denies that, saying its personnel did not initiate any confrontation. There are frequent confrontations between the two countries in the disputed waters of the South China Sea. The new British Prime Minister Andy Burnham has announced his first policy since taking over yesterday. Britain will cut the tax on power bills starting October 1st. The move could save the average household £45 a year, or $85 Canadian. And a YouTuber is creating documentaries about Cape Breton's abandoned places. He gives virtual tours of the areas and tells viewers why the space is no longer with us. Videos have consisted of Cold War radar bases, Second World War forts, and ghost towns. Ethan Hunt brings us this story.
5: Doug McCauley likes to explore abandoned places, like the mining town of Broughton, but it's been left to waste away in the forest of Cape Breton.
6: Every building you run into has a story, and I wanted to capture that story more or less before you couldn't tell that story anymore.
5: McCauley has taken it upon himself to document the history of these forgotten places. It's why he created his YouTube channel, Abandoned Cape Breton. McCauley has documented 19 different places so far. His videos have as many as 20,000 views.
6: It's really emotional when you come out and you're just all by yourself and don't always understand what it is you're looking at, and realizing there's a bigger story there than maybe what I'm seeing.
5: He tries to stay within the law and will ask for permission if the land is privately owned. During every video, he tells his audience that he only leaves footprints behind. History professor Lachlan McKinnon is one of his viewers. He first came across the channel a year ago through social media.
7: We're able to get in touch with people's stories that lived in these houses or in these places, and it really creates more of a connection with the past.
5: McCauley's next video will feature an abandoned school, and he says many more are on the way. Ethan Hunt, CBC News, Broughton.
8: Hi, I'm CBC meteorologist Tina Simpkin. Expect a mix of sun and clouds with highs near 26 degrees today with southwesterly winds, 20 gusting up to 40 kilometers per hour. Partly cloudy for this evening, but increasing clouds overnight tonight with periods of showers and fog patches. Tomorrow morning, starting off with

0: fog patches and showers, but periods of rain will develop in the morning. There's also risks of thunderstorms. Expect anywhere from 10 to 20 millimeters of rain with a high of 24 and gusty winds.
1: I'm Rebecca Zanbergen, sitting in for Matt Galloway, and you're listening to The Current. In our last half hour, we were talking about politics and Canada's fire management, but it's not just wildfire smoke that has the U.S. president threatening Canada with more tariffs. Yesterday afternoon, Donald Trump announced a long list of Canadian goods that will be slapped with a 50% tariff as of August 19th. Katie Simpson is a foreign correspondent with CBC News based in Washington, D.C. and joins us now. Good morning.
2: Good morning.
1: What is Trump saying now about tariffs?
2: Well, essentially, this is the latest escalation in U.S. President Donald Trump's trade war against Canada. He's going out of his way to make an example of Canada because, according to a senior Trump administration official, Canada was just one of two countries that fought back when Donald Trump started imposing tariffs on all of us, essentially all of its trading partners. And so the U.S. is making an example in this moment of Canada pushing back and introducing this plan to hit a wide range of Canadian industries with a fresh round of tariffs. There are 50% tariffs if they go ahead as planned, and they're targeting a wide range of sectors, things like dairy products, things like wood products, cement, hockey sticks were singled out, those kinds of things.
1: Yeah, and what do you make of those specific points that there are very specific sectors and industries that he's interested in right now?
2: Well, when a government does this kind of thing, there's a lot of thought and specificity put into it. This isn't just like a random collection of whatever. One, the Trump administration wants to make sure that Americans have American alternatives that American consumers can buy so that the price crunch isn't necessarily as bad. And they're trying to extract political pressure on Canada. Remember, this is happening in a bigger, broader context of the ongoing attempt to save the Canada-U.S.-Mexico trade agreement. CUSMA, there needed to be some sort of indication by July 1st about commitment to the deal. It still remains in effect, but those negotiations are ongoing about the big picture, long-term future of what trading between these three countries looks like. And this could be viewed as yet another pressure tactic to get Canada to try to agree to concessions in the long term, that kind of thing. But then again, also, this is Donald Trump making an example of Canada because Canada has continued to stand up. Plus, the Americans have made it no secret. They are really, really angry about Canadian provinces banning American booze. That's had a significant impact on the American economy, and it's really been a sore point.
1: And how is Trump able to put these tariffs into place, presumably if they come into effect, when so far they have been protected by CUSMA?
2: Well, Donald Trump has a lot of tools in the toolbox, right? And think of this as yet another example of Donald Trump throwing spaghetti at the wall and trying to see what's going to stick. Okay, other tariffs have been struck down by the U.S. Supreme Court. We've got a whole bunch of other tariffs we can rely on. So they went back to the Great Depression area, found these 338 section tariffs, which allows the country to impose tariffs of up to 50% against a country that is seen to be discriminating against the U.S. economy, against U.S. commerce. And the Trump administration is making the argument that says, look, Canada's retaliation, the way that Canada is treating American alcohol products, the way that Canada is treating the American dairy industry, and the way that Canada is treating the U.S. auto industry, they argue that that is discriminatory and justification for these tariffs. So there, of course, are likely going to be court challenges, but this is a pattern, a bigger picture pattern within Donald Trump, how he operates. Try something, and worst case, try something, get it underway. Worst case scenario, it does get struck down, does get stuck in the courts, which could take months to years. But again, it's something they can use that has an immediate impact on Canada for trade and can have a really negative effect if they're trying to extract concessions from Canada.
1: Yeah. Prime Minister Mark Carney put out a statement yesterday saying, quote, Canada has made a series of detailed and comprehensive proposals to resolve this dispute and to modernize CUSMA. We stand ready to intensify those discussions in the coming weeks. However, we know that the U.S. Trade Representative Jameson Greer has said there hasn't been much movement from Canada on CUSMA negotiations. So what's your sense of what the Trump administration is really looking for from Canada now then?
2: It's looking for long-term concessions. It wants Canada to agree to terms that are more favorable for the United States. What exactly those are, who knows? But big picture, the U.S. and Mexico have been progressing with their negotiations. They are having sit-down formal negotiations. Canada is not at that sit-down formal negotiation

point just yet. And we knew it was going to be rocky. This is not necessarily a surprise because Canada has sort of been a tough negotiator when it comes to those things. But at the same time, the Americans know that they have the power here. They know that both Canada and Mexico heavily rely on the U.S. economy. And without the U.S. economy and access to sell Canadian goods into that massive market with huge amounts of income, that it will be a massively detrimental to the Canadian

0: Well, in Canada, it's uncertainty. What does this mean for particularly for small and medium-sized businesses that might be hit by some of these new tariffs? Does it make their products completely out of the price range of their American consumers? And then for Americans, it's going to be, okay, does this increase the cost of living at a time when inflation is on the rise already, when the war in with Iran is seeing things like energy prices soar? One thing to note that these tariffs do not touch, they do not touch Canadian energy. And that's something the Trump administration knows, that the Americans rely on Canadian energy and they don't want to see any more gas prices going up any higher at this critical time. Because remember, the Americans are heading into the very crucial midterm elections. And if the economy is in a bad spot, if Americans can't afford to put gas in their tank, it's going to make it harder for Republicans to maintain control of the House and the Senate.
1: It'll be an interesting 30 days. Katie, thank you very much for this.
0: Thanks.
1: Katie Simpson is a foreign correspondent with CBC News based in Washington.

0: I'm Rebecca Zanbergen, and you're listening to The Current. Now, if you're a young person looking for work right now, chances are it has not been an easy road.
1: I've had a hard time searching and finding a job in the summer, actually. It's been very different from the past 2 years. I remember finding a job easily in the past, but it's been a really tough journey, actually, finding a job in the summer.
2: I have been searching for a summer job, and I have not been successful yet at all. It's been really tough. I'm mainly in hospitality. The job market is really competitive. There's a lot of university students who are trying to get hostess and server jobs and things like that. And it's really, really competitive. And people just are so backlogged with applications.
3: In my area, I've heard like no one's getting any jobs unless they had it before they left for university. I think I definitely would have struggled.
4: Finding the specific job I have right now wasn't that difficult, but I did apply to like maybe 40 plus jobs before I got that one. So it's not like the whole search was just like very easy.
0: Some Canadian leaders say there's something we can do to make that process a little easier. A voluntary national service year, giving young people between 18 and 30 the chance to work for a year, earn a living wage, and also gain work experience. For years, politicians and economists have debated the benefits of a national service year, but renewed calls for a program like this are gaining traction. Advocates from former BC Premier Christy Clark to former Quebec Premier Jean Charest say this could bolster Canadian identity and contribute to the economy. And as youth unemployment in this country remains high, my next guest says there's no better time to revisit the idea. Farah Mohammed is a Canadian senator representing Ontario. Senator Mohammed, good morning.
5: Good morning, Rebecca.
0: So what exactly is a voluntary national service year? How would it work?
5: So first of all, I just want to talk a little bit about the perfect storm we have. You're right. We have a current context. We've got large unemployment. We've got young people who are desperate and they feel isolated. And what we also have is this idea of being ambitious. A year of service looks like this. 1 month of onboarding, learning some essential things that employers want to see. The next 11 months, you're in a situation where you're actually in an employment. It could be an entry-level role. It could be with the private sector, with government, with charitable entities. And it can actually be in areas where Canada is looking for increased labor, skills trade, energy, healthcare, logistics, emergency management, agriculture and manufacturing. I could go on. There's no area in this country where we're not looking for new, interesting, motivated young people. A year of service is essentially a young person giving up a year and saying, I want to learn skills I don't have that employers are looking for. I want to give back to my community and I want to have meaningful employment. On the other side, you've got employers saying, we need to have a pipeline of people who want to work in our industries. And we have what I think is examples of other countries where they have been successful. United States, Finland, others who've said, look, we've tried this and it's working.
0: And what percentage of the young population is signing up for this kind of thing in those countries?
5: Well, I don't have the exact data of how many people, but what we've seen is when you look at the countries that have done this, they've said they've had more people say, look, we now have the skills to go to another place. What we have in Canada is a very fragmented system. We've got programs that were invented, created for very different times. And because of that fragmentation, we're seeing varying levels of success. So Canada, while you can look at Finland and the US and others, Canada, I think, is in a very interesting position.

0: in that we, like many other countries, have a population that is going to be retiring, and we have a population that is eager, really eager to get started. I was listening to your speakers beforehand, and you could hear in their voice, they want to work.
1: How much would this cost? And would you need the provincial and territorial governments to sign on as well?
0: Yeah, actually, it's a system where you'd have a lot of people sign on. So currently we spend between $2 and $3 billion a year. And I think we help about 100 to 120,000 young people. This system would be set up so that in its steady state, it would have between 50 and 60,000 young people in actual jobs. So not pathways to a paycheck, but pathways to employment. It could cost somewhere around $2.2 billion. And the way that I've looked at it is there is a role for the federal government to put money in, the private sector to put money in. You can do things like tax credits. So there's a role for provincial, federal, private sector, charities creating employment opportunities, private sector creating opportunities, and the government funding it. And I can tell you that it'll come in under our current spending, and it will be a national program that can work in rural, in urban. There's an element there that is bilingual, and it involves Indigenous youth and Indigenous communities.
1: You know, when we think of national service, we often associate that with military service, and some of the proposed national service programs have recommended that basic military training is required as part of this. What do you make of that?
0: I think there's a really interesting onset there. You know, for me, the service streams, as I said, of the private sector, the public sector, the not-for-profit and community stream, and then the national readiness stream. And that is an opportunity to work with Canadian Armed Forces. We have a prime minister that is bolstering our defense. We need to have people work in that area. And so I think there is something to be said about the discipline that comes from the commitment that comes from being involved in those types of situations. It's not for everybody, but I think you can learn a lot from those types of organizations and those types of experiences. And there will be young people who want to do it.
1: Mm-hmm. And why do you think this is something that would be supportive of national unity?
0: Well, look, I think we have, again, a prime minister that's talking a lot about Canada strong and building Canada, but we can't just do that with infrastructure, with trade deals. We have to do with our people. And we've got young people who, as I say, they're ready to work and they don't have the opportunity. So I think this would work because it requires everyone to invest, right? It requires young people to give up a year of their life, employers to create opportunities, training, employment. It requires the government to be ambitious and creative and to put forward meaningful, significant funding that is an investment in the same way we're making investments in all of the different areas we're seeing the Prime Minister talk about.
1: We've heard that other people have suggested this is a good idea as well, but it's not the first time Canada has tried to implement a youth employment program. Why do you think it would work this time when others have failed?
0: I think because we have the perfect storm. We do have massive unemployment. We have young people that are not getting entry-level jobs because of AI and automation. We have employers saying young people are lacking certain skills. Well, let's give them the skills. Let's give them the opportunity. And we have this ambitious agenda for building Canada. I don't know how you build Canada without getting young people to be part of that build.
1: And is there the political will?
0: Well, that's a big question. So I hope there's a political will. You know, we have in Anna Ganey and Patty Hajdu, in the Prime Minister himself, a lot of, I think, interest in young people, but we need to see the goods. And I think this is the opportunity. There has to be at some point the willingness of government to say, we have to do things differently. The programs we have in place now, they are a pathway to a paycheck. They are not a pathway to employment. We have to think differently. So I'm hoping the political will is there. There is not one person that I've heard say this is a bad idea. It's just, what does the idea look like? How much is it going to cost? How are the provinces and the federal government involved? How is private sector, the charitable sector, young people at the center of this? Not a byproduct of it, but actually at the center of it. And so I think the political will needs to be there. Whether it is there, I guess we'll see.
1: Farah Mohammed, thank you for this.
0: Thank you very much.
1: Farah Mohammed is a Canadian senator representing Ontario. Now, in an Angus Reid poll published last year, 7 in 10 Canadians said they were in favor of a mandatory national service year. Though that number drops when you mention military service. For these students in Toronto who were looking for work, they say they'd be willing, and in many cases eager,

0: to try a national service year.
1: Just to have the experience, and it would look great for future applications for a master's degree. I think it's a smart move for the party, and I think it would benefit, you know, the younger people who want to earn a living wage at somewhere that's kind of permanent. Even if it's only for a year, at least it's permanent and consistent versus trying to find a job now where we have literally 40, 50 year olds in customer service and hospitality now because of the economy, right?
2: I would probably be more interested in working in something that's related to what I wanted to do in the future, but I think it would be a good opportunity.
3: It would help build job experience, make connections, stuff like that. I'd say it would be a good idea.
4: Honestly, anything right now, it would be a viable option, to be very honest with you. I'd want to ask what the catch is, but I would be interested because it would be a job. A job is a job right now. Yeah.
0: A job is a job. Ilona Doherty studies youth unemployment. She's the managing director of the Youth and Innovation Project at the University of Waterloo. Good morning.
5: Good morning, Rebecca.
0: We'll get your thoughts on the National Service Program as an option in a moment, but I am curious, why is it so hard for young people to find jobs right now?
5: Well, I think as Senator Mohammed mentioned, it is a perfect storm. You know, so we've had an increase in population amongst younger age groups. We have older age groups who are taking jobs that are entry level because as one of the young people mentioned, you know, the economy is really tough. And certainly we're starting to also see the impact of technology and AI on entry level jobs.
0: And so on the face of it, are you in support of one of these, this national service program as suggested by the senator?
5: So I am absolutely in support of a national service program. So in addition to youth employment, our other area of research is actually youth service. And so I'm a big fan of youth service, but it really is a question of how it's implemented. It's a question of funding. It's a question of scale. We've been doing youth service programs in Canada for many, many years. So we have a lot of expertise, but we've never been able to scale them in a way that makes them truly meaningful.
0: You know, one of the things the senator talked about was that this service year could address a skill gap for young people entering the workforce. Why is there that skill gap there? I mean, a lot of these young people have just come out of school and curious if you think a program like this would actually address that gap.
5: Yeah, so I don't actually think there is a skill gap. I think it's a really easy thing for us to say, and we tend to say it around young people, is they don't have the skills that employers need. Well, the research actually shows that employers don't actually know what skills they need. And young people, this generation of young people is actually one of the most highly educated generations of young people, not only in Canada, but also globally. So young people have the skills they need. What we're really seeing in our research is that young people don't have opportunities to gain experience. So that 3 to 5 years experience that is on entry-level job postings, that's just impossible to get at the moment. So certainly a national service year could help fill that gap, but I don't think it's about more skills training. It's actually about young people getting hands-on experience.
0: You talked about, you know, the difficulty and challenges in scaling it up. Talk to me a little bit more about that.
5: Yeah. So, I mean, it's not only, so we have, so Senator Mohammed talked about, I think about 50,000 young people being part of this every year. So we have about 500,000 19-year-olds in Canada. And so I would say we need to be more ambitious than 50,000. You know, if we're going to do this, we need to be looking at, you know, 200,000 or 300,000 young people that would go through a program like this. That costs a lot of money. What I think it's important to also mention is right now our youth service programs in Canada are not only voluntary in terms of it's voluntary to join, but you must be unpaid. They must be unpaid positions so they're not actually wage subsidies. What Senator Mohammed was talking about in terms of wage subsidies is a different program. So we would need to kind of totally rethink how we view service, how service programs are funded in this country. We would need to think about how youth employment programs are funded in this country, you know, if we were going to truly scale. But it's also not just about providing opportunities for young people, it's also providing the infrastructure, right? So it's making sure that businesses, that community organizations are able to take on this influx of

0: of young people. And so that also requires an investment in our small businesses and in our voluntary sector.
1: You need a lot of people on board by the sounds of it. Yeah.
0: You do. And it's, and you need, again, to not only fund the young people, but you need to be really making sure you're funding the community around them. Otherwise, we see with programs like the 40 hours of volunteer, mandatory volunteer hours to graduate in Ontario, young people end up having a horrible experience and it defeats the purpose. So it's really, really about infrastructure as well as wages for young people.
1: We heard the senator talk about other jurisdictions, other parts of the world where it's in effect right now. I don't know how well it's working, but can you give us an example where you do think it's working?
0: Certainly. So there are parts of the world, for example, so Nigeria has a mandatory youth service course. So that's interesting, about 300,000 young people per year. So that's at a scale that's really interesting. The US has the most well-evaluated youth service corps, almost globally, honestly. So what I would say, yes, is it working different places? To some degree, yes. However, the research is not very clear, and we don't have a lot of research about, you know, what is working and what isn't. So again, as I mentioned, in addition to researching youth unemployment, that's what we are doing as well at the Youth and Innovation Project, is really digging into, like, what do we know about the social and environmental impact young people have through youth service, and what leads to lifelong active citizenship in the context of youth service. So we got a lot of research to do. There are some good models out there. And certainly, again, I'm a big supporter of this initiative, but there's a lot of nuance to it. And we also need to be investing in research.
1: And what do you think we lose if we don't sort out the youth unemployment problem, especially as we see the rise of AI, and there's lots of talk about how AI takes those entry-level jobs? Like, what do we lose as a society if young people aren't in our workforce?
0: It is a crisis. I mean, we lose an entire generation. You know, and I don't, again, it's not a question of whether AI is going to take their jobs, but there's also AI washing, which means that companies feel like they don't need to invest in young employees because they won't need them. There is long-term financial scarring for young people when they have a rough start to their early career. We see, you know, homeless rates, radicalization. I mean, a huge amount of social problems are amplified when young people are out of the labor market and kind of out of the workforce. So we absolutely need to get this right. There is no negotiation. This is a social and economic imperative. And we need to be, I think, really being bold. We need to be bold about this. The reality is, as Senator Mohammed mentioned, we've done this in a piecemeal way so far. So the question is, how do we actually take this seriously as a serious issue rather than just as a nice to have in this new context?
1: And are Canadians willing to pay for it, you think?
0: I mean, I have a 20-month-old son. I know he wouldn't quite be eligible for service yet, but certainly I'd do anything for my kid, right? And I think that's what we need to recognize is, you know, anybody with a 15 to 25-year-old at home is worried about them and worried about their prospects.
1: Okay. Ilona Doherty, I appreciate this. Thank you for making the time for us.
0: Thanks so much, Rebecca.
1: Ilona Doherty is the Managing Director of the Youth and Innovation Project at the University of Waterloo. We'd love to hear from you on this. Are you a young person struggling to find work? Would you be interested in a mandatory year of service or even a voluntary one? Email us, thecurrent@cbc.ca. Well, coming up after your regional update, in the wake of 9/11, anthrax-laced letters unleashed a new wave of terror across the U.S. In 90 seconds, we continue our presentation of the CBC podcast Aftermath, Hunt for the Anthrax Killer. I'm Rebecca Zanbergen, and you're listening to The Current.
2: Good morning, it's 9:30. 21 degrees and partly cloudy in Sydney, 18 degrees in Halifax where it's mainly sunny, 18 and partly cloudy in Kentville, Yarmouth it's 18 and cloudy. I'm Andrew Lamb, here's what's making news. A Halifax councillor says she's not surprised there was gunfire in a new city-run park in her district that's across from a men's emergency shelter. Virginia Hinch says she attended a

0: meeting with Shelter Nova Scotia officials who were urging the city to increase security at the park. And some have questioned the need for a new provincial medical research and technology agency. The former interim head of Nova Scotia Health getting the job to lead it without a competition. Karen Oldfield says she's unfazed. Regional news at 10, and here's the weather forecast from Tina Simpkin. Today, a mix of sun and cloud with light winds. A high of 28 inland, but a cooler 20 along the coast. Tonight, increasing cloudiness with fog patches. 5 to 10 millimeters of periods of rain beginning overnight in western Nova Scotia with a risk of thunderstorm. Lows ranging from 10 to 16 degrees. Light winds tonight, but strong gusts up to 50 kilometers an hour. And tomorrow, cloudy with periods of 10 to 25 millimeters of rain. Also a risk of thunderstorms in the morning that could produce an additional 10 to 15. Breezy winds with a high of 26 inland, but a cooler 20 along the coast.
1: I'm Rebecca Zanbergen, and you're listening to The Current. Over the summer, we're bringing you the best of CBC podcasts. Today, we continue with Aftermath, Hunt for the Anthrax Killer. It's the story of another wave of terror following the 9/11 attacks. Anthrax-laced letters are being sent through the mail. In just 3 weeks, three people are dead, tens of thousands exposed, and the FBI has no solid leads. This is Episode 7.
2: It's early 2003 in the Oval Office of the White House, and Colin Powell, the U.S. Army General and now Secretary of State, is in a bind. After almost 18 months, the FBI still hasn't been able to point to the person behind the anthrax attacks. So in the absence of a clear answer, Powell's boss, President George W. Bush, has come up with his own.
3: Iraq continues to flaunt its hostility toward America and to support terror. The Iraqi regime has plotted to develop anthrax and nerve gas and nuclear weapons for over a decade.
2: President Bush has a personal history with Iraq. His own dad had launched a war there when he'd been president. And that war is where Colin Powell had made a name for himself. He'd turned into a decorated war hero, a trusted military veteran. So now the younger Bush is coming to Powell, his Secretary of State, wanting to use that trust.
4: He said, what should we do? And I said, well, we should first and foremost take it to the United Nations. And we then had a meeting a week or so later, and every member of the national security team agreed with the judgment that we take it to the UN.
2: By taking it to the UN, Powell means standing in front of the United Nations and asking them to go to war. So he's got to make that case. But there's something he wants to do before he goes out on that limb. His reputation is on the line. So,
5: and I spent 4 days and nights out at the CIA going over it and asking every way I could, are you sure of this? You have multiple sources on this. And I got those assurances. They're the same assurances that the intelligence community gave to the president, the same assurances the intelligence community gave to the Congress 4 months earlier.
2: Then, on February 5th, 2003, with those assurances in hand and a special prop in his pocket, Powell makes his case to the UN Security Council.
5: Thank you, Mr. President. Mr. President, Mr. Secretary General, distinguished colleagues, I would like to begin by expressing my thanks for the special effort that each of you made to be here today. This is an important day for us all as we review the situation with respect to Iraq and its disarmament obligations under UN Security Council Resolution 1441.
2: He sits at a large desk in a dark suit and a red tie. Serious-looking men sit behind him.
5: I cannot tell you everything that we know, but what I can share with you, when combined with what all of us have learned over the years, is deeply troubling.
2: It's a commanding image, the four-star general soberly presenting the facts to a room full of world leaders.
5: Indeed, the facts and Iraq's behavior show that Saddam Hussein and his regime are concealing their efforts to produce more weapons of mass destruction.
2: The UN already knows that Iraq admitted to having anthrax back in 1995. So as Powell continues on with his new intel on Iraq's so-called weapons of mass destruction, he has an opportunity to make that threat feel real. He calmly reaches over and picks up a prop, a small, transparent tube full of white powder.
5: This is just about the amount of a teaspoon, less than a teaspoon full of dry anthrax in an envelope

0: shut down the United States Senate in the fall of 2001. This forced several hundred people to undergo emergency medical treatment and killed two postal workers just from an amount just about this quantity that was inside of an envelope. But Saddam Hussein could have produced 25,000 liters. This amount would be enough to fill tens upon tens upon tens of thousands of teaspoons.
1: Of course, the powder in that vial is not actually anthrax. And of course, Saddam Hussein has nothing to do with the anthrax attacks. The FBI had already repeatedly said that the anthrax that shut down Capitol Hill had nothing to do with Iraq. But none of that matters. In this moment, the leaders in that room are focused on what the equivalent of that vial has done to America. 5 deaths, thousands of exposures, a capital brought to its knees. But now, when a lot of people look back at this image today, they think about something else. They wonder if that vial of fake anthrax started a war. I'm Jeremiah Kroll, and from Wolf Entertainment, this is Aftermath, the hunt for the anthrax killer. Episode 7, Pot of Gold. In the months leading up to Colin Powell's speech at the UN, Agent Scott Decker was frustrated with the direction the anthrax investigation was taking. There was beginning to be a kind of collective tunnel vision that was familiar to him from his days working in science labs.
2: You develop experiments where you would just continually prove your hypothesis without self-critiquing. The same thing with being a detective. You've got to keep an open mind. You got to look at every piece of evidence, and if you find something that disproves the guilt of the guy you're looking at, you can't discount it. You've got to include it.
1: And for Decker, this is one of the trickiest parts of leading an investigative team, making sure that team faces the things that disprove the current hypothesis. And in early 2003, it's exactly what's happening with the evidence against Dr. Stephen Hatfill. FBI agents had searched his house, dogs had sniffed for his scent, divers plunged in a pond. The FBI then drained that pond. Other than being splashed all over the national news, none of it led anywhere. And despite the fact that Hatfill was technically skilled in the lab with expertise in biological warfare, he didn't normally work with bacteria. He was a virus guy.
2: When I looked at it from a scientific standpoint, scientifically, Hatfill did not have the training or the experience in Bacillus anthracis or in bacteriology at all.
1: So Decker's now leaning away from Hatfill, but his colleagues are divided.
2: There was one part of the task force that was pro-Hatfill, and there was another part of the task force that was, we got to get moving on the forensics here and develop something else because we don't think it is Hatfill.
1: Unfortunately for Decker, the pro-Hatfill camp includes his direct supervisor.
2: There was some frustration at that period about where are we going to put our resources. So I was treading a little carefully.
1: Decker is now starting to believe that the culprit is a scientist in their midst. That's where the evidence points. The letters, the psychological profile, the sophistication of the anthrax samples themselves. So if it's not Hatfill, it's got to be another scientist, someone they may have worked with, someone Decker's somehow been missing.
2: The worst thing is to put the blinders on. You may miss something that's important.
1: And there was someone in their midst who, looking back, struck Decker as odd. A scientist who'd been consulting with the FBI since the beginning of the case. The guy who strangely ended up volunteering to hand out coffee for the Red Cross during the search of the lake. The vaccine whiz, Dr. Bruce Ivins. He'd been there. He'd made sure to have been there every step of the way.
2: He leaned forward, real proactive, on trying to get the FBI to look at coworkers to the point where that was suspicious. Why is he trying so hard to help us? This is not his job. He's too old to be a wannabe detective. Why is he doing this?
1: Ivins is the same guy who had told officials back in 2001 that the anthrax powder used in the attacks was light, high quality, and in his words, not garage spores. Now, Decker and the other agents who think Hatfill is innocent want to check Ivins out.

0: Thinking back to the beginning of the investigation, Decker now remembers an odd experience he'd had talking to Ivins after the Capitol Hill attacks. Ivins was telling him about an experiment he'd done on a monkey with aerosolized anthrax.
1: And I naively said, well, that's exactly the same as using it as a weapon. That's biological warfare. You've just described it to me. And he immediately changed and went irate. His eyes widened. He said something like, no, it's not. And he stared at me. He was pretty pissed off. And we were about 3 or 4 feet apart. So I actually shifted my balance a little bit in case things got rough. I apologized. I said, that's really stupid. I mean, I can see now where the two things are different. Please accept my apology, et cetera, et cetera. And he calmed down.
0: It had felt a little odd at the time, but sometimes scientists are a little odd. Now, though, Decker's wondering if there was more to it. On the other hand, Bruce Ivins and many of his colleagues at the U.S. military's bioweapons lab, USAMRID, had already been on the FBI's watch list for months. They'd been checked out. Ivins himself had passed a polygraph. In fact, Ivins was an altogether unlikely suspect. He was one of the most respected anthrax scientists in the country, who regularly lectured at conferences and had published over 40 scientific papers. He was active in his Catholic church, playing the keyboard in the band. He was well-liked by his colleagues. On top of that, the FBI had just publicly accused someone who, so far, despite all of their efforts, wasn't panning out.
1: I needed a little more hard evidence before we actually turned Ivan's life upside down.
0: While Decker turns his attention away from Stephen Hatfill and toward new suspects, the highest offices in America had come up with their own culprit.
2: Leaving Saddam Hussein in possession of weapons of mass destruction for a few more months or years is not an option. Not in a post-September 11th world. We must not fail in our duty and our responsibility to the citizens of the countries that are represented by this body. Thank you, Mr. President.
1: The White House really thought Iraq was behind the anthrax letters. We repeatedly told the boss, the director, there is absolutely no connection that we can see to Iraq. We have no evidence at all to point in that direction.
0: And yet that direction, going after Iraq, evidence be damned, is exactly where they're headed. On March 19th, 2003, 5 days after Colin Powell's speech at the UN, President Bush makes an announcement that will change the geopolitical landscape forever.
3: My fellow citizens, at this hour, American and coalition forces are in the early stages of military operations to disarm Iraq, to free its people, and to defend the world from grave danger.
4: This isn't just an attack on bricks and mortar. It is an assault on the human senses.
5: The attack came in waves, cruise missiles, followed by the F-117 stealth bombers with so-called bunker-busting bombs.
6: Iraqi hospitals say they're overwhelmed, reportedly amputating limbs because they've run out of medicine to treat the injured.
0: The invasion of Iraq is a horrific distortion of the anthrax investigation at home. The Secretary of State held up a vial of anthrax to the world, essentially saying, without actually saying it, that perhaps Iraq is to blame for the anthrax attacks and all the related chaos and fear on U.S. soil. And now, even though the FBI has been saying for months that Saddam had nothing to do with the attacks, Iraqis are paying the price. All Decker, the FBI, and the scientists working on the case can do is keep grinding away. And about a month after the invasion of Iraq, they get some unexpected help.
7: Well, this is a landmark occasion. Here in the very month of the 50th anniversary of the discovery of DNA's double helix, I am pleased and honored, perhaps I should say exhilarated, to declare the goals of the Human Genome Project to be completed.
0: Dr. Francis Collins announces a major breakthrough in human DNA. The essentially complete set of genes in a human cell, called a genome, have been decoded for the first time. And it gives real hope to the idea that anthrax, too, could be mapped genetically. One of the most striking revelations of the Human Genome Project was that a tiny amount, just 0.1% of our genes, make each of us unique.

0: So Decker and the FBI want scientists to explore the genetic map of anthrax to decode the figurative 0.1% that made this particular sample unique.
1: It revealed to us, to the entire scientific community, how little biology we truly understood, even for the simplest forms of life.
0: Claire Frazier and her team at Tiger had been pursuing this genetic fingerprint for more than a year now.
1: Where we felt a tremendous amount of tension was the urgency we were feeling from the FBI to get this information as quickly as possible, but us also knowing that going quickly could lead to inadvertent errors.
0: So the process wasn't going quickly, but the payoff, if they can get it right, is huge. If Tiger can identify the unique microscopic differences, the genetic fingerprint of the anthrax from the letters, they could trace it back to its mother batch, somewhere in a lab, which could point them to the workplace of their killer scientist.
1: And when you start to think that, you know, this isn't just information that's going to be out there to enable science, this is information that ultimately could be entered as evidence in a criminal trial, that's a pretty chilling thought.
0: They're doing this critical work at a lab in USAMRIID, the same place Bruce Ivins and Stephen Hatfield have worked. And it's here in the lab where the first major genetic breakthrough happens, entirely by accident.
1: In one case, in error, one of the laboratory staff had left these plates in an incubator longer than they should have.
0: Basically, she'd left some anthrax test samples in the oven too long. Typically, this would ruin the sample, and she thought she'd have to start over, but...
1: And this is where the breakthrough happened. So when she pulled these plates out of the incubator to get rid of them, she looked at them. That's when we first saw the differences in the DNA sequence between these morphotypes and the reference.
0: Claire and her team had found a faint microscopic variant between the original strain of Ames found in Texas and the Ames strain that had been mailed. Just one tiny difference in a genetic map of over 5 million cells. That alone doesn't tell them much, but the fact that they've found that difference means it's possible to find more differences. It finally seems they might be able to get that full DNA fingerprint, which would point them to the lab of the killer. While Claire's team's doing that, Decker has another idea. This one, a little more old school.
2: I thought there was maybe more we could do with the forensics of these envelopes, because I knew nothing about them, but we had crazy ideas about what we could do.
0: One of these crazy ideas is to hunt for clues not in fancy genetics, but in the manufacturing process of the envelopes themselves. They hadn't been lucky enough to get any obvious forensic clues.
2: Pretty much the only source of DNA would have been from licking the stamp or licking the envelope. And in this case, the people that had made the envelopes had inked a stamp onto it, so you didn't have to put your own stamp on it, no licking. And the envelopes were tape shut, not licked. So we didn't have a licked envelope, we didn't have licked stamps. There was no reason to think there was any place we were going to get human DNA.
0: But Decker's wondering if a microscope could reveal anything else about these envelopes. Could there be something distinct about them that would differentiate them from the countless others with the same design? Each of the envelopes has a 34-cent ink stamp pre-printed on it by the United States Postal Service. So these are official envelopes created and printed by the USPS. That means they would likely have been purchased at a post office. So if Decker and the FBI can figure out which post office sold these envelopes, they might be able to pinpoint the anthrax killer's neighborhood. The bad news? They discover the Postal Service had printed 45 million of these envelopes in 57 different production runs over the last several years. So Decker's monumental challenge now is to figure out which of those 45 million envelopes became the four that ended up with anthrax in them.
2: It was like looking for a needle in a haystack, but we weren't even sure there was a needle to look for. We weren't sure we were going to get an answer. We couldn't say for sure it was going to work.
0: Nevertheless, they put those doubts aside and start looking for their needle. In the winter months of late 2004, Decker and another investigator drive out to the factory where the pre-stamped envelopes had been made. It's in central Pennsylvania, a state known for its legendary

0: papermaking mills. And Decker feels right at home.
1: To me, that was interesting because I grew up in the paper mills. I shouldn't say grew up. I spent my 18, 19, 20 years working at the paper mills in Jersey. So I kind of understood what they were doing.
0: He'd driven a lot of forklifts in his time there. But Decker also worked in quality control there, monitoring paper chemistry. Talk about the perfect person for the job. The man knows how to look at paper. And he knows that paper companies keep records. But when he goes to look at the paper mill's records, he hits a snag. All of the records starting right before October 2001, the exact weeks Decker needs, had been retired. And now, in 2004, are nowhere to be found. So he turns to the printer of the ink stamp on those same envelopes. The printer does have records, and those records show that the ink for the 34-cent stamp was reformulated in January of 2001, almost a year before the attacks. That is great intel. Decker can now eliminate 9 million envelopes printed with the old ink before January 2001. Only 36 million more to sort through. But because the killer mailed the attack letters in September and October of 2001, the 5.5 million envelopes printed after that can also be crossed off the list. Boom, from what was 45 million down to 31 million. But that still leaves 31 million envelopes. From there, Decker works off a hunch.
1: They actually made vinyl printing plates, and they'd spin around and they would roll over the envelopes and ink on the stamps. So each piece of this vinyl lasts for about a million envelopes. Then we have to start with a new one because it wears down.
0: This discovery that vinyl rollers wear down and need to be replaced means everything to Decker. It means that the printing on each and every 34-cent ink stamp on the envelope over time and almost imperceptibly starts to degrade.
1: During the wearing process, these small defects in printing would arise. So the first 100 would not be the same as the last 100 in the run of a million. So now we had a way, a forensic way, to differentiate between these little envelopes. Technically, each one would be different if you put it under a microscope and looked at the printing defects.
0: That 34-cent printed stamp is the image of an eagle with its wings outstretched, printed in royal blue ink directly on each white envelope. Decker's team wants an expert to hunt for any printing defects in that image. So he turns to an agency founded after the Civil War, the Secret Service. Today, they're known almost exclusively for protecting federal officials, but the Secret Service also specializes in federal counterfeiting cases. It turns out they're very good at finding tiny telltale discrepancies that make all the difference.
1: So we went to Secret Service and said, can you look at these things and can you tell, is there a difference between the ink or the stamp or the USPS copyright mark at all? If I give you a box of envelopes from month number one, month number two, do you think you can distinguish them by looking at the printing on the envelopes under a microscope?
0: The answer is yes, they can. And incredibly, they find something. A microscopic printing defect on each of the anthrax envelopes. A slight blue line along the bottom edge of the eagle's right wing. To Decker, this is forensic proof that the letters came from the same batch of envelopes and the same person. So if Decker's team can somehow find a record of which post offices that specific slightly defective batch was shipped to, they can narrow their search and find the killer's location.
1: I mean, here's another huge hurdle, but at the end of the day, there might be a pot of gold, you know, at the end of the rainbow. We've just got to get there.
0: The first step in this new phase is to get envelope samples from each of the relevant post offices. This results in almost 300,000 samples from post offices across the country. From there, they have to figure out if any of those envelopes had that telltale discrepancy, which means examining 300,000 envelopes by hand. It's a Herculean effort. There's no AI or computer scans to do this in 2004. So once again, the Secret Service gets to work.
1: They used a dissecting microscope, just like they would counterfeit money. It's tedious work. It is, and I give them a lot of credit that they stuck with it and did it for us because it wasn't their investigation, it was ours. But they were the experts in the country to do something like this.

0: Months go by. It's now 2005. Another summer. Another anniversary of the attacks. And then winter. By December, it's been a full year since Decker visited those printing mills in Pennsylvania. And then he gets a call.
1: They actually found a box that had nearly identical marks on it. They find a run of envelopes with almost the identical marks.
0: This is the moment Decker and his team have worked and hoped for. The shipping records show that this box of envelopes was mailed on March 21st, 2001 to post offices in just 7 towns, all in the Mid-Atlantic region. And one of those towns is Frederick, Maryland. Frederick, Maryland, you'll remember, is the home of Stephen Hatfill. That's one point for the Hatfill camp. But Frederick is also just 11 minutes from USAMRIID, the Army's bioterrorism lab. So several other scientists work and live nearby, including anthrax vaccine whiz Dr. Bruce Ivins. As far as the FBI is concerned, every scientist with the right clearance at USAMRIID is now a suspect. But for Decker, it's one point for the Ivins camp. In August 2006, Decker's direct supervisor, who'd been so emphatic about Hatfill's guilt for years, gets taken off the case. It's technically a promotion, but inside the FBI, there's a different feeling.
1: Let's just say, within 2 months, we've changed directions.
0: For Decker, this new direction is all about finding genetic and tangible proof to test the theory that Bruce Ivins is guilty. As for the other working theory in the government, that Iraq had been behind the anthrax attacks, or were at least producing other weapons of mass destruction, that was debunked entirely, but not without great cost.
2: According to a new report by Brown University, a decade of war led to the deaths of roughly 134,000 Iraqi civilians and potentially contributed to the deaths of many hundreds of thousands more.
0: As the war in Iraq raged on, Agent Scott Decker was fighting his own battle with disinformation, hoping his team can find definitive evidence that Dr. Bruce Ivins is either innocent or guilty.
3: I just wanted to tell you how just disappointed and betrayed I feel.
4: Do you think they're going to submit evidence that implicates them?
1: So we now had a genetic fingerprint for what was mailed in the envelope.
4: I remember being really very angry, and in particular angry at the FBI.
3: I got arrested by the police. I had the guys with the guns got pushed up. It was a terrible experience.
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1: Liftoff.
0: Others to the bottom of the ocean. 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Billionaire Tourism on Under the Influence with Terry O'Reilly. 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
2: We're used to seeing Luke Wilson play the sympathetic, nice guy in Legally Blonde, in Old School, The Royal Tenenbaums. He'll tell you about the challenge and the fun of playing a smug jerk in his new show with Will Ferrell, The Hawk.
3: This is CBC News. It's 10 o'clock. Good morning, I'm Andrew Lamb. Here's what's making news in the Maritimes and beyond. A former PEI substitute teacher who sexually touched students in elementary school classrooms in two separate incidents has been sentenced. Matthew Craswell got a total of 7.5 years in prison. The Crown wanted closer to a decade, while Craswell's lawyer argued

0: For a little more than 4 years. Craswell was first charged with crimes related to child sex abuse material about 2 years ago. Since then, parents at West Kent Elementary and Glen Stewart Primary School went to police about classroom touching involving the teacher and their children. Craswell's heaviest sentence was 30 months for taking original exploitative photos of a child close to him. With credit for his time served, Craswell is already a third of the way through his sentence. To national news. After days of threats from U.S. President Donald Trump, Washington is announcing 50% tariffs on a range of Canadian goods. The Trump administration calls it retaliation because Canada tried to respond with counter-tariffs to Trump's original duties last year. Janice McGregor reports from Charlottetown, where Canada's premiers are meeting today.
1: At this point, I just feel sorry for Americans.
2: If Donald Trump thought his latest threat would change BC Premier David Eby's mind, sorry to disappoint.
3: Will you put American booze back on the shelf?
1: Absolutely not.
3: Why not?
1: You know, I have to talk to forestry families that face a tariff of above 50% because our softwood is a national security risk to the United States, while Russian softwood is taking its place in the United States.
2: Premiers yet to arrive in Charlottetown voiced similar resolve on social media. Quebec's Christian Frechette calling it unjustified, concerning, weakening the dairy industry, non-negotiable, no compromise, she said. Ontario's Doug Ford said he'll never stop fighting, calling for Canada to respond dollar for dollar.
4: Premiers are political animals. They take their cues from public opinion.
2: Professor Jared Wesley from the University of Alberta.
4: So far, public opinion remains, you know, supportive of an elbows-up approach.
2: Janice McGregor, CBC News, Charlottetown.
0: Nova Scotia Premier Tim Houston is firing back at Donald Trump's comments and threat to increase tariffs for wildfire smoke. The U.S. president added his voice to the chorus of Republican politicians who are blaming Canada for wildfire smoke drifting across the border. Houston posted a video to Facebook last night naming Trump, calling the president's commentary, quote, ignorant.
5: I really want to thank our friends in Newfoundland for sharing some of their resources with us, because that's what friends do when you're in trouble. They help. They don't threaten you. They don't laugh at you. They don't stand by and watch things burn. They don't tariff you. They act. They step up. They help.
0: The Moose Land Road wildfire on Nova Scotia's eastern shore is now being held. It had previously led to a mandatory evacuation order, which has since been rescinded. And a Halifax councillor says she's not surprised there was gunfire in a new city-run park in her district. A 39-year-old man suffered gunshot wounds on July 12th in a park that's directly across the street from Metro Turning Point, a homeless shelter for men. Virginia Hinch says she attended a meeting with Shelter Nova Scotia officials who were urging the city to increase security at the municipal park. That was 5 days before the shooting.
6: It was quite concerning because, again, they voiced their concerns, and you would think that, you know, they would take it into consideration, seriously consider it. Mm-hmm. But unfortunately, I can say it fell on deaf ears.
0: In a statement, the shelter says it had been cautioning the city for years not to build a park there, and it paid for security for months until it could no longer afford the expense. Hinch says the city is now paying for overnight security and is planning to install a fence. That is your CBC News to this hour. News anytime at cbc.ca/news.
7: Hi, I'm CBC meteorologist Tina Simpkin. Expect a mix of sun and clouds with highs near 26 degrees today with southwesterly winds, 20 gusting up to 40 kilometers per hour. Partly cloudy for this evening, but increasing clouds overnight tonight with periods of showers and fog patches. Tomorrow morning, starting off with fog patches and showers, but periods of rain will develop in the morning. There's also risks of thunderstorms. Expect anywhere from 10 to 20 millimeters of rain with a high of 24 and gusty winds.
8: I'm Garvey Bailey and for Tom Power. Welcome to Q. Luke Wilson has made a career out of being the straight man in comedy. Hilarious, but in a dry, sardonic way. For his latest series, the Hollywood actor is switching things up, and he's doing it alongside Mr. Zany himself, Will Ferrell. Their new Netflix series is called The Hawk. Luke came by the Q studio to talk about his smug yet

spicy new role and working alongside Will. Also on the show today, the singer-songwriter Zune has not had it easy. From health concerns to a bout with addiction, every life challenge has been tackled head-on, and they keep winning. Zune's new record is called Happy Thought School. They drop by to tell us why.

0: You know, in comedic duos, there's often this dynamic where one person is playing the more serious, kind of level-headed character, or the straight man, as they call it in comedy, and then the other person is the oddball. Think about, you know, Key and Peele, Dan Aykroyd and John Belushi, Dean Martin and Jerry Lewis. Well, aside from starring in a slew of big rom-coms like Legally Blonde or Alex and Emma, Luke Wilson has played the straight man a fair bit throughout his career, especially when he's beside Will Ferrell. Here's the thing. As the straight man, you're usually responding to the actions and the behaviors of the zany guy. You don't necessarily get to drive the scene. But recently, Luke Wilson found himself behind the wheel, thanks to his role on The Hawk. The Hawk is a new sports comedy TV series on Netflix, and it follows a boastful former pro golfer named Lonnie the Hawk Hawkins as he tries to reclaim his title as the world's best golfer. The series is created by and stars Will Ferrell, and he plays Lonnie. And Luke Wilson plays his rival, a character named Golden Fisk. Luke stopped by the Q studio not too long ago and spoke with guest host Jill Deacon about working on The Hawk and how, despite usually being the straight man, he found himself leading Will Ferrell for the first time. Plus, they got into why working with Will can be so much fun, but also a little bit panic-inducing. Here's their conversation.
1: So I actually talked with your brother on this program about golf,
2: right?
1: And his show last summer. I was wondering if there was like a contract in the family that everyone needs to talk. Gotta have my conversation with Jill Deacon on CBC Radio about a golf show. Anyway, he talked about your father being a pretty serious golfer.
2: I mean, he was into it. He just, you know, was kind of a weekend golfer. But yeah, he really liked it. And I grew up kind of playing with him. And the funny thing about Owen is he was a lefty. So he didn't grow up kind of using my dad's clubs, where my brother Andrew and I, we would kind of use my dad's clubs. And so that's been one of the great things about Owen and his show Stick, is he's gotten completely hooked on golf, you know.
1: So you can, because you were already maybe more into
2: it than he was? Yeah, I was already playing it a ton. Once I'd finished playing high school sports, really got into it. But now he's, you know, any spare moment, he's going to try and play nine holes or a whole round.
1: So you're happy that he's joined.
2: Yeah,
1: he'll join.
2: Great.
1: You know.
2: Yeah.
1: Who's the better golfer?
2: I mean, unbelievably, since he's only picked it up a couple of years ago, we're pretty even. Yeah, it just kind of depends. We do have good matches that kind of go back and forth, but he tends to not let you leave the course until he's at least broken even or won money. And it's kind of an older brother thing, maybe.
1: Older brother's prerogative.
2: Yes.
1: Okay, let's get into your character on the golf show. We're talking about The Hawk. He's a pro golfer, as I mentioned, named Golden Fisk. He's pretty smug,
2: yes.
1: He's slick, and he's looking to stop Will Ferrell's character, Lonnie Hawkins, from winning the U.S. Open. Sports kind of delivers these iconoclastic characters, you know, in real life. I wonder if you had anyone from the golf world, perhaps, or from sports in general, that you thought of and turned to when you were shaping this character?
2: Yeah, I mean... Golf's such a kind of funny sport, but, you know, pro athletes in general are always seem so kind of, you know, otherworldly, just how competitive they are and sometimes how cocky they are and almost kind of like, you know, animals and the way they size up other people or their competition. But yeah, that's when, you know, I've gotten to meet a lot of pro athletes and they're always pretty interesting guys and they can be funny a lot of the times, but they're definitely always seem to be kind of in their own way. They're all alpha dogs.
1: Right.
2: So that's what I kind of think lends itself to the humor. But in terms of modeling

my character Golden Fisk after anybody. You know, maybe my Golden wears, you know, kind of very tailored pants and stuff like that. So I look to guys like, there was a great Spanish golfer in the 70s and 80s named Sebi Ballesteros, who is known for being very fashionable and kind of swashbuckling Spaniard. But yeah, that's kind of modeled him after him stylistically. But yeah, I've met a lot of these programs.

0: interesting guys. I mean, it's such a kind of difficult mental sport.
1: Such a mental game, I'm told. Yeah.
0: Yeah, that they always seem to have certainly there's something different about them, for sure.
1: Like what? What do you think?
0: Just kind of, I mean, most of them seem very kind of deliberate, and they're not neurotic. It doesn't seem like, for the most part, they're kind of move slowly, and, you know, it's not, they're not going to cut you off mid-conversation.
1: Your character does have that sense of pride in himself and his work. He, as I mentioned, you know, he's smug, he's slick,
0: right,
1: he's not a likable guy,
0: right,
1: which is a little off-brand for Luke Wilson. You play, you know, in Legally Blonde and The Royal Tenenbaums, you play sort of these lovable, sympathetic characters. Where did you have to go to play such a jerk?
0: Well, that's one thing. That's why I'm, you know, it's so nice of Will to have thought of me for the part, just because, you know, Will and I have known each other for so long over the years, Will Ferrell. And so we've kidded around a lot, and he definitely knows that I have a side of me that might be good for gold and love sports and love golf. So I think that might be how he kind of thought of me for the part. But in terms of tapping into it, it definitely, you know, was something where, yeah, I kind of had to switch gears. And yeah, you're right, you know, definitely run into people, you know, here and there who say, you know, you always, you know, you remind me of, you know, my sister's boyfriend in high school, or, you know, my best friend that I grew up with. Like, definitely get a lot of that for those kind of characters I've played. So even though it's a comedy, for me, it was definitely something that I kind of appreciated the opportunity to get to play somebody like that, who, you know, was kind of this arrogant alpha dog.
1: What feels different about it? What's fun about just going into your...
0: For one thing, with Will, I would be kind of driving the scenes, where I'm used to, when I've done, you know, I'm usually the straight man when I've worked with a lot of these Saturday Night Live people, and I've worked with like so many of them over the years, but they always kind of drive the scene, and I've always kind of played the straight man, where in this, Will's character is kind of a little intimidated by Golden, my character. So yeah, I would even, you know, Will and I would kid around about how sometimes I'd physically move him around during the scenes, and especially Will's like, you know, a much bigger guy than I am. So it all felt kind of very
1: new
0: foreign.
1: And fun.
0: Yeah. Yeah. And especially, you know, kind of comedically, where I'm like, you know, kind of making fun of him and having a laugh at his expense and cutting him off while he's speaking and asking him where he's been. And, you know,
1: okay, that's a perfect example. We're going to play a little clip from the show. This is a little taste of The Hawk.
2: You're not going to carry that thing yourself, are you?
3: No.
2: Huh? Don't tell me you brought that girl, the one with the leather outfit and the old high tops, up with you. Huh?
3: Yeah.
2: Is that what you did?
3: Yeah.
2: Where'd you get that thing? Oh, yeah. Walmart, I think I read. Hey, look at these little Goldens. Well, I guess if you can buy a gun and a waterbed at Walmart, they'll have caddies too, right? Was she at least on sale?
3: Hey, joke's on you. Walmart doesn't need sales with such everyday low prices.
1: That's Luke Wilson and Will Ferrell playing rival pro golfers in the new Netflix TV series, The Hawk. That's exactly what you're talking about, that you sort of needling and owning the room or that's the scene, and Will having to be sort of deferential to your stature. So what do you remember about that scene?
0: Well, that was kind of the scene I was thinking of, what we were just talking about. But that, that's one of those scenes where they call it a walk and talk, where you kind of start one place and then start talking and then start moving. And, you know, we did that over the course of pretty much most of a day. But it was very fun to do. But like just what we were talking about, you know, I've kind of grabbed Will by the elbow and I say, walk with me.
1: Is it hard to stay in character and keep a straight face? I know you've worked with Will Ferrell so much before, but I've also heard you talk about having to kind of look somewhere else so that he doesn't make you burst out laughing.
0: People, you know, will say, gosh, is it fun to work with Will? And it is fun, but it also, there's... You know, you don't, the problem with starting to laugh or to break, you know, as they call it during a scene, is you've ruined a take, and it makes it, you know, not usable if you're both in the shot. So you never want to, or I never want to do that. And, you know, I have had that feeling with Will where a feeling of panic sweeps over me, where it's kind of like,

0: a freight train coming at you where he's being so funny or he's adding something that he hadn't said before that just kind of hits your funny bone. And in this particular sequence, Will and I had just kind of been kidding around between shots, and I make fun of the fact that he gets intimidated by Golden, and he kind of starts to stutter, and then Golden says he sounds like a broken sprinkler, and Will and I had kind of worked up this kind of broken sprinkler bit, and then when we shot it, Will imitates a sprinkler.
1: Did I stutter?
0: Yeah, you've been stuttering. You sound like a broken rainbird sprinkler. You're like, pip, pip, pip, pip, pip, pip.
1: No, that would be...
0: I like it. You still got it.
2: And I
0: just could not believe it. I couldn't believe how funny it was and how odd it was and how much like a sprinkler it was. And I just reached out and I said, good to see you, Lonnie. And I left the scene.
2: Because you knew otherwise you were going to be
0: laughing. I was
2: going to
0: laugh, and we had another page of dialogue. And then on top of it, Will, you know, he does, you can see in his eyes, if he's kind of got you on the ropes, he will put the pedal down, and you can see kind of he's got these kind
2: he's
0: of
2: actually trying
0: twinkly,
2: to undo
0: he's
2: you.
0: Trying to kind of unravel you. And I've talked about it with other people, like even Molly Shannon, where you can feel him trying to kind of put the pedal down and make you start to laugh. And yeah, like I said, it is a feeling of panic. It's not a feeling of joy, like, hey, I'm going to have a good laugh here.
2: Right.
0: It's like, oh,
2: it's
0: gosh.
2: It's like, no, Will, don't do this to me. Have you ever said to him, buddy, don't? Or
0: no.
2: Is that just like asking, a tide not to rise?
0: To come
2: it just
0: in,
2: doesn't,
0: exactly.
2: It's
0: it
2: just
0: doesn't
2: not
0: happen.
2: Possible. You've been friends with Will Ferrell for a long time and made a bunch of films together. But of course, before you got to know him, you were no doubt familiar with his work on Saturday Night Live. And he did a lot of these larger than life sort of over the top characters that he's known for. What did you think of? Do you remember back that far what you thought of when you first saw him do his thing on Saturday Night Live?
0: Yeah, I do, because, you know, I'd been a fan of Saturday Night Live since the late 70s, just where I can remember my dad being so excited to see it, you know, at 10:30 in Dallas on a Saturday night. So I was always really into it. And then, of course, you know, growing up and different funny people coming along and like the Eddie Murphy era and, you know, Dana Carvey and all those people. And then for the Will era, I mean, I think it's kind of like when you're at school or something and you see somebody new in school and you think, okay, like, who's this person? And Will's so kind of, you know, all-American and boyish looking. Then when he plays these kind of outrageous characters, I don't know, it kind of seems, you know, especially funny. But I can just kind of remember how he kind of grew on me, because he looks kind of...
2: Unassuming.
0: Unassuming, exactly. And to where it just looks kind of like a nice guy that you'd see walking down the street or, you know, selling insurance or something like that. Just kind of a regular guy. And then to realize that he's got this kind of outlandish, you know, sense of humor that he can tap into. So that's really when I first was aware of him. Then I was just saying to Will where I can remember he'd gotten in touch with me out of the blue while he was still on SNL, and we got together and had a beer to just talk at this bar in LA before we'd ever worked together. And he was saying how his first year of Saturday Night Live, he'd gone to see Bottle Rocket.
2: Wes
0: Anderson's first movie and Owen's first movie and myself. And he thought like, okay, this is a very weird movie, but it makes me think that I can make movies, and I'd like to meet these guys. That's what he was saying, because this might be the only movie they ever make. And I was saying, well, that's certainly the feeling we had was, well, we will probably only be able to make this one movie, because this is very odd.
2: Loved Bottle Rocket.
0: Oh, thank you.
3: I'm Garby Bailey. You're listening to Q, and you're in the middle of guest host Jill Deacon's conversation with actor Luke Wilson. Luke stars alongside Will Ferrell in the new Netflix comedy series called The Hawk, which has Luke and Will playing rival pro golfers. These two have worked together a lot over the years, and Luke was just talking about the first time he and Will met and how they were inspired by each other. After meeting, they worked on the cult classic comedy Old School, where a bunch of older guys go back to college to start a fraternity.

0: pretty. So Jill asked Luke what he remembers from working with Will Ferrell for the very first time on the set of Old School. And that's where their conversation picks up.
1: Todd Phillips, the director, really funny guy, really smart guy, good writer. And he'd written a really good script with Scott Armstrong. And then Vince Vaughn was the third guy. So I was aware that we were just kind of an odd trio, that we're each kind of different in our own way. You know, Vince is really funny, quick-witted, fast-talking guy. And Will kind of had his own thing. And again, I feel like in Old School, I was kind of the straight man where things are kind of happening to me, where those guys are kind of making things happen. But you definitely, you know, you might be amusing yourselves, which I feel like we definitely were on Old School, but we didn't have the feeling that we were going to make a movie that, I don't know if impact is the right word, but it certainly people responded to it. You know,
2: you had no idea what you had in your hands then.
1: And, but definitely had a good time at work. And it was one of those things where that was maybe the first time I'd ever, you know, gone to work and been really excited to be around somebody like Will, where, I don't know, there's always so much kind of depth to Will's humor, and there's something in that that I...
2: What do you mean by depth? What's the depth in his humor?
1: Well, just that there's a tenderness always, and I think that's something people really feel and respond to, but then there's also that kind of, you know, outlandishness that can be there too. I mean, I think I really do compare him to John Cleese and Peter Sellers, and that they're very smart guys, but they're capable of very goofy, over the top humor. But I think they're also very, they are writers. You know, they notice things, and they're very sensitive. And when you see them in, you know, public situations, they're aware of what people are doing and how people seem to be feeling. And I definitely, you know, I probably one of the best, my favorite comedy, you know, movie or TV is Fawlty Towers with John Cleese. Mm-hmm. And it's just so great. And so much of it is just these little asides that John Cleese has.
3: I expect to be able to see the sea.
4: You can see the sea. It's over there between the land and the sky.
3: I need a telescope to see that.
4: Well, may I suggest that you consider moving to a hotel closer to the sea? Or preferably in it.
1: I really put Will in that category with those guys, where it's kind of, there's people that are funny, and then there are people that are at a whole other level.
2: It's that sense of unpredictability, too. There's sort of a volatility that you know is there, that they're capable of, and you just never know when it's going to spring, which I think is sort of part of what's...
1: Yeah, it draws you in, yeah.
2: Do you think you've learned stuff from Will Ferrell?
1: I definitely do. I was just kind of telling my mom this morning about experience I had with Will going to the baseball all-star game last night. But just kind of how he has something that I definitely admire, which is performing in front of people and not being intimidated by a crowd or a set, where when I'm on set, I kind of like to just imagine, you know, it's me and the director and the other actor and the camera people and the sound people. I don't think beyond that little unit. I don't like to think beyond that. Where Will, when we were on the set of The Hawk, we were doing this engagement scene where it was a big crowd of people, you know, background actors and actors. And Chris Parnell, a friend of Will's from Saturday Night Live, Will was making not just the cast laugh, but he was making all the crew people laugh. And Chris Parnell just said very quietly, "It's quite something, isn't it?" And I said, he really makes people laugh. He really is someone that brings joy to people. And I don't know that you can say that about many people and about many, you know, entertainers. There are people, you know, that are definitely interesting to watch and dynamic to watch, you know, and the same with, you know, bands or singers or musicians. But there's something about Will that's, there's a tenderness and that draws you in.
2: Before I let you go, back to The Hawk, centers around golf, yeah. as I've mentioned, but really it's a story about family.

0: And I feel I would be remiss if I didn't say congratulations to you. You've just become a father for the first time.
1: Yeah.
0: I know it's early days of fatherhood, but a lot happens even in the first minutes of parenthood and hours and days that can feel like lifetimes. Yeah. I wonder if there's anything that you have observed or that you are aware of in that experience that's been surprising and brought up maybe shifts in perspective for you as an actor.
1: Well, it definitely shifts how I feel when I kind of go on location now, where, you know, just kind of a month into being a father, I had to leave and go on location for a month, to where that's the first time I'd kind of felt different being on location, you know, felt kind of definitely missing my family. Mm-hmm. I'm so used to kind of having, you know, my family that I grew up with. So to now have my own family is a very different feeling that I'm still kind of thinking about and appreciating.
0: Yeah.
1: But that's why it's great to have, you know, good friends and just other people as role models to
0: bumble your way through parenting and learn from them, as we all do. Well, I appreciate you taking the time away from your baby and your family to be out on the road promoting the show. Thank you for being here. It's been really a pleasure to talk to you.
1: You too. Always very nice to see you. And thanks for taking the time to talk to Owen and myself.
0: That's right.
1: About golf.
0: Is Andrew coming next summer?
1: Should we tee that up now? But no, thank you very much.
2: That was Jill Deacon's conversation with actor Luke Wilson. Luke stars alongside Will Ferrell in the new Netflix comedy series, The Hawk. It's out right now.

Cat's Fontaine with Good Buddy. Fontaine is currently on tour this summer. If you were in Yellowknife this past weekend, you might have caught her at the Folk on the Rocks Festival. And she and a whole lot of Canadian artists, Blue Rodeo, the Sheepdogs, they'll be performing this weekend in Salmon Arm, BC at the Roots and Blues Festival. Still to come on Q, the musician Zune grew up feeling isolated as one of the only Indigenous students at a school in Manitoba. Flash forward years later, their new record is named after that school. He'll tell you why right after this. I'm Garvey Bailey, in for Tom Power. More Q coming up.

It's 10:30, 23 degrees and sunny in Sydney, 21 degrees in Halifax, where it's mainly sunny, 21 and mostly cloudy in Kentville, Yarmouth hits 20 and cloudy. I'm Andrew Lamb. Here's what's making news. In a post to Facebook last night, Premier Tim Houston referred to, quote, ignorant commentary, unquote, from President Donald Trump. This comes after the U.S. president has added his voice to the chorus of Republican politicians blaming Canada for wildfire smoke drifting across the border. And the head of a new medical research and technology agency says she sees big opportunities in data, medical technology and research and clinical trials. And a YouTuber is creating documentaries about abandoned places on Cape Breton. Local news at 11, and here's the weather forecast from Tina Simpkin. Today, a mix of sun and cloud with light winds, a high of 28 inland, but a cooler 20 along the coast.

0: Tonight, increasing cloudiness with fog patches, 5 to 10 millimeters of periods of rain beginning overnight in western Nova Scotia with a risk of a thunderstorm. Lows ranging from 10 to 16 degrees. Light winds tonight, but strong gusts up to 50 kilometers an hour. And tomorrow, cloudy with periods of 10 to 25 millimeters of rain, also a risk of thunderstorms in the morning that could produce an additional 10 to 15 millimeters. Breezy winds with a high of 26 inland, but a cooler 20 along the coast.
1: I'm Garvey Bailey, and for Tom Power, you're listening to Q. If you already know about the artist Zune, then you know about this style of music that they basically created. It's called moccasin gaze. They describe it as shoegaze with powwow drums. Check it out.

0: That's very cool. That was This Is, Was, and Always Will Be from Zune's first album, Bleached Waves. That record earned them a Polaris nomination in 2021. Now, Zune is back with a new album. It's called Happy Thought School. Now, the name is actually a reference to a real school in rural Manitoba, which Zune attended for a number of years as a kid. It was not a great experience. They were one of the only Indigenous students there and ended up facing a lot of racism. As you'll hear in a minute, Zune recently learned that 30 years before they went to the school, their mom attended the same school and also endured serious discrimination. Zune's new album, Happy Thought School, takes us back to their past to reclaim that name. They joined guest host Jill Deacon to discuss why they had to find new ways to make music this time around and what they learned from reckoning with the past.
1: So for those who are not familiar with you, your career started during the pandemic.
2: Yeah.
1: And you recorded your first album mostly in your bedroom. You're a self-taught musician.
2: Mm-hmm. Yeah.
1: It's kind of an interesting story how you even picked up the guitar in the first place. Can you tell me a bit about that?
2: Yeah. When I was younger, my mom dated this guy who had a guitar tuner. And it was like the holy grail to tune my guitar every time it got out of tune. And he would always come over, you know, like daily or maybe weekly. And then one time he just stopped coming over. And then as a kid, as an adult now, I'm like, oh, they broke up. And then so for me to tune a guitar, I just had to like go down each string and just kind of find something that sounded nice. And this is when I was like 13 years old. I had no idea what open tuning was and how much doors it would open for me in the future. Now it's like a godly gift for me.
1: And just tinkering with this guitar. And then, but then you actually drifted from guitar to the Omnichord. Tell me how you picked that up instead.
2: I started having like all of these back spasms where I would play the guitar for a whole set and then we'd step off stage. And then my back would just start to spasm and I'd have to lay on the ground like straight. And I just discovered, and then I went in for an x-ray and they were like, oh, you have spinal arthritis and there's not really anything we can do about it. And so then I had this kind of existential crisis where I was like, oh no, I discovered this whole new genre of music that's based on guitar. How could I ever come up with something new? It was like this, like, I actually had a nervous breakdown. And a lot of times my mom would be like, no nervous breakdown, no nervous breakdown. And so then one time I just discovered that I could turn the Omnichord into this amazing instrument.
1: Describe the Omnichord for people who aren't familiar with it, what it looks like.
2: Yeah, Omnichord is kind of like this old, it's a digital version of a zither. And a zither is basically like an auto harp with Johnny Cash's wife would always use. You put up on your shoulder and there's like chords that you press down and then you strum it. It's like a C major or something and then you strum it. But
1: so very different physicality from the guitar, which was much easier on your back.
2: Exactly. And

0: And so, like this digital zither, it's like a keyboard, but it's just like the way that I found it was like completely different because it had all these like presets of bird sounds and ocean sounds and waves and just wind. And I realized that once I hooked it up to a lot of my effects, that I could turn it into something brand new. Oh my gosh, I think I'm onto something
1: Had
0: here.
1: found my instrument. Yeah, you had your it's like your open tuning moment, but with a whole other instrument. You found a whole new way
0: Exactly.
1: to make sounds with this instrument. So, okay, I mentioned your mom in the intro. Your mom, you both grew up in East Selkirk, Manitoba, and you both attended in your respective times Happy Thought School. That's the name of your school growing up, which okay, such a name of a
0: Yeah,
1: school.
0: so contradictive. There was no happy thoughts.
1: And yeah, so I want to talk about that too because you've named your album that way. But I want you we hear your mom's voice on the album. Tell me about that decision.
0: Yeah, so I didn't know about a lot my mom's experiences going to that school, but when I bought a house in Winnipeg, she started coming over more, and we just had more of like grown up talk because I was for I left ho my home when I was like 15 years old, and all that time I was tree planting, I gave up music, I was in and out of different treatment centers, and then I've discovered moccasin gaze, and then that put me into this whole world of music that I just wasn't ready for. And so I was away from home for a long time, but when I moved back home, my mom came to my house, and then we just started talking about like her experiences when she was growing up, and I kind of opened up about my experience at Happy Thought School, and then she was just like, "Oh, well, I had this experience where in the 70s, their bus from the reservation came to the school, and the principal came out, and he literally put his hand on the door and was like, 'You guys aren't allowed here.'" And the boss was like, "Okay, well, I don't know what to do with these kids." So took them back to the res. And then for a few years, my mom had to go to a different school. And then I guess Happy Thought School was like, "Oh, I think we did those natives kind of dirty. Maybe we should like make a little spot for them in the school," and then invited them back. And my mom, after that, didn't really experience too much racism there. But she, that moment of not being let off the bus really stuck with her.
1: Yeah, and the name, as you sort of suggested earlier, the name is sort of ironic, not at all how you would characterize your experience there. I know that you've said that you've named your album Happy Thought School to reclaim that space. What did you mean by that?
0: I just felt this need to like put that name not in that in my brain of negativity anymore, because it just was always haunting me. And I remember when I was on a billboard up here on Eaton Center, a lot of my native friends in that surrounding area all messaged me and was like, "I would never think in my lifetime that I would see a billboard of you with Happy Thought School underneath it." It was like a total culture shock within the East Selkirk and Selkirk and Winnipeg regional area. Like, no one ever thought that they would ever see Happy Thought
1: You're
0: School up
1: making
0: there.
1: that name mean something so different in what you've done
0: Exactly.
1: with it artistically. Okay, so we're going to play a song from it, One Too Many Nights. And you've called this song An Honest Path Forward. Can you tell me a bit about that path and what it's leading away from?
0: Well, in the song, it's like a mental tug of war between what society wants and expects you to be, like say of a man or a woman or something like that. And where I come from, so I've worked on construction sites where like just men, they just know how to deal with men. That's it. They're like, "Oh, I don't deal with the kids. The wife takes care of the kids." And it's like, I never was that way. I was always raised by women, and women always protected me from, say, if my dad was too drunk or something like that. It was always like women that were to my protection. So, like, I always just had this.

0: connection to that. And that's just like, that was like the struggle of the song, of like being in a relationship where I was like expected to be kind of like this man and potentially have a baby and then buy a house. And I felt like life was not going in the same path that I felt that was true to my heart. And so I had to, you know, end relationships and then kind of curve out these new neural pathways that would like lead me to understanding more of like the inner space of myself. And I felt like that song was in the most blunt ways of saying like, they try to turn you into a man and then they put a gun to you. And becoming a musician, I learned that that was the perfect way to like make peace with so many things in my life. And especially my first album, Bleached Waves, was like about like me not wanting to accept my culture, because my dad kept telling me, don't tell anyone you're Native, don't tell anyone you're Native. And then so for many years, I pushed it away. And then once I embraced it, I discovered this new genre of music. And then I just found that that was like a lifeboat for me to express myself and also have therapy sessions that are inside my brain. And because like, you know, you can't always have a therapy session anytime, like 3 o'clock in the morning. So I would sit down and just write. And that was one of the songs, One Too Many Nights, where I was just like in my head so much. It was like 3 a.m. and I just sat down and just started playing it. And then it just came out.
1: That's an incredible story. Can I get you? We're going to play it now. I understand so much more about it having heard you say that. Can I get you to introduce it for us?
0: Hi, this is Zune Gadaiwin, also known as Zune, and you're listening to One Too Many Nights on CBCQ.

was Zune with One Too Many Nights. The Polaris-nominated musician dropped by the Q studio recently to chat with guest host Jill Deacon. Their new album, Happy Thought School, is out right now on all streaming platforms. Have you ever experienced a full circle moment? Let me tell you about my full circle moment. You might not know this about me, but I grew up in a very small town. Well, a pretty small town. And then I moved to Toronto, and all my adult life, I've been a Torontonian. Now I've moved back to my small town, and every day is kind of cool. It's a full circle moment. I eat ice cream down by the river. I drive by my old high school.

0: and wave like I'm still so cool. All of those things. Now, I need to tell you about Deborah Cox, a Canadian singer-songwriter who is having her own full circle moment. Deborah is one of the greatest singers to come out of Canada. She was born and raised in Toronto. She sold millions of records all over the world. She's won multiple Juno Awards. She's been Grammy nominated. And in 2022, Deborah became the first Black woman to be inducted into the Canadian Music Hall of Fame. But if you want to see Deborah today, you'll have to travel to New York City, if you're not already there, where she currently stars in the musical Titanic, a wildly funny retelling of the movie Titanic. And if that's not already intriguing, Titanic is set to the music of Celine Dion. Now, here's where the full circle moment comes in. Every night for 8 shows a week, Deborah steps on stage and does a rendition of Celine's All By Myself. And early on in Deborah's career, she served as a backup singer for Celine Dion. Here's what she told Tom Power about how she got that gig.
1: I was a background singer for another French artist, and that drummer was the one who told me about the audition. And so I took the train to Montreal and just went on a whim, did the audition. I can't remember what I sang, but I went to the audition. I was told that day that I was on board, and I ended up staying in Montreal for maybe 3 weeks to rehearse. And we were in rehearsing every day. And it was amazing, amazing gig. You know, we treated well. She was very kind. The whole team was really professional, supportive, you know, very organized. It was like the dream job for a background singer. And I was like, okay, if this is it, I think, you know, I'm good, you know? I mean, I think to this day, she still has some of the original, you know, band members and singers with her.
2: How was she as a boss?
1: Real cool. Real cool. Professional. And again, kind, you know, just like someone who really appreciated all of the musicians, all of the singers. Everyone had their role and their part in the show and in the songs. She was really like a team player. She's like a musician herself. She's an amazing ear. You know, she's super, like I said, I think that discipline is the reason why she is sustained so long as an icon in the industry, because, you know, with all that music that she's recorded, that requires a lot of discipline vocally.
2: Doesn't talk right on show day.
1: She does not talk on show days, press days. I think they set up a few things, but she doesn't like overwork or overexert her voice. I mean, she's been singing since she was a kid, you know, and I recognize that. Like, it takes a lot to have that stamina. And you don't get that stamina by just kind of sitting back expecting things to just be, you know.
2: Yeah.
1: You got to work for it. Got to be ready for the challenge.
2: I can tell what you learned from her when you left and you started your own career. And now it's such a weird thing to be full circle, hey, to be back here with this music again. So when your big moment in the show is this rendition of All By Myself, which was originally recorded by Eric Carmen, but then like Celine completely made her own. We have Celine's version. Can we take a listen to it?

0: Get out of here.
1: That's a beautiful song.
0: What goes through your head hearing Celine's version just then?
1: Just the warmth, the heart. You know, she sings with such passion. There's like a real sadness that I think that song has, and you kind of have to continue that. Like, it's not about vocal acrobatics. Like, it's about the storytelling. And that's what I've always loved about the original version. So when she did it and just like nailed it, I love her version. And we do a version in the show. It comes in at a very interesting moment in the show, but I love that key change. It's epic.

0: Do you do it in that same key? Because she hits that really high F in her version. Are you, yeah. in that, are you hitting that big note too?
1: Yeah, in the same key. Is it an F? I don't even know.
0: Well, it's
1: I just go by feel. The key

0: He changes in C sharp. It goes to C sharp, but then and that high note is an F. That's high.
1: You kind of have to keep things in the original key too. Like I think changing the key sometimes messes with the emotion. I mean, it's all science, right? So the vibration is different in a different key. But yeah, I sing it in the same key every night, 8 shows a week.
0: Is it challenging? Is it hard?
1: It can be. I think it depends on the frame of mind. I think you just like, as long as you prepare and, you know, I'm always warmed up, so I never worry about that. But I think it's about hitting it with a certain intensity. And that's what makes it come off and feel very powerful in that moment. As much as it's a comedy, I think if you commit to the storytelling, you know what I mean? You'll get that emotion from the audience. You know what I mean? And they'll feel what I'm feeling. And so, yeah, I just go for it every night. I don't overthink it. I just go for it.
0: I can't wait to hear. I haven't heard you sing it yet. I can't wait to hear you sing it. I want to hear you build. Sing it right now, Deborah. Come on, give us a little. I'm only joking.
1: Yeah. Only in the show.
0: Okay, sure. You mentioned the audience there. I remember talking to you and you were telling me that you are very sensitive to the reactions from an audience. Like you as a performer, when you walk on stage as Deborah Cox, you're very aware of people's responses to you and your music, and you sort of feed off that. How is that on stage in Broadway where you're supposed to sort of not pay attention to them at all, or sort of like certainly not,
1: right?
0: You know, like how do you find that sort of natural inclination you have to like draw a lot of energy from your audience?
1: Well, it's, I think, a lot easier when you can't see faces. So, you know, the stage is, it's a big stage and those lights are so powerful. I can't see anything. I can't see anybody, but I can hear them. I can hear the audience. I can feel their energy. I can hear things, you know, the rustling, the laughs, you know, there's a real exchange in energy as we're performing. And so that's what, you know, fuels me every time I'm on stage. That's what like gives me that extra oomph. If I'm tired or whatever, just hearing their reaction, like gives me everything that I need to continue in the show. There's something about comedy. There's something about like trying not to break in a scene, you know, you know, doing our darndest to not crack or laugh. It's like an episode of Saturday Night Live, you know, with music is how I like to describe the show, because we just are literally holding on to a moment.
0: Have you broken? Have you done it? Has it happened?
1: Oh yeah.
0: Oh really?
1: Yes, I've had my moments. I've had moments.
0: I can tell this is meaningful for you. Like I can tell that
1: it really, yeah, it is.
0: The looseness and the improvness and the comedy of it seems meaningful to you, you know?
1: Really meaningful. I mean, we got nominated for a Tony, best musical.
0: Come on.
1: I mean, you know, I've done Broadway and this is the first time, you know, being a part of a cast that is being recognized in this way. So I think it's really, really special, because I think I went in completely blind, not knowing how crazy, silly, gay, comedic, hilarious, dumb. It's all the things, this show.
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3: Okay, this is Sonny Rollins, the jazz musician, and I'm talking to Tom on Q, and we're having a great moment here together. And that's Q. Thank you.
2: We've got time for one more song before we get out of here for today. This one comes from the Montreal-based artist Samaya. This is a song called Mary.

from the Montreal-based musician Samaya. And that is it for Q today. Tomorrow on the show, if you're a fan of the TV show The Traitors, then you might remember the comedian Ron Funches from this past season. Ron is one of the most in-demand stand-up comics right now, and he'll tell you how he was once bullied for his soft, high-pitched voice that is now a trademark in his stand-up. He'll also talk about how being in The Traitors this past season actually led to an autism diagnosis that's changed the way he relates to himself and his comedy. That's tomorrow. If you want to get in touch with the show, q@cbc.ca is the best way to do that. I'm Garby Bailey. I'm sitting in for Tom Power. I'll catch you next time.

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1: Look, as you're scrolling on social media, you've probably seen those clips of like Charlie XCX getting quizzed on her music knowledge or ST Haim sort of ranking Britney Spears songs. You'll hear how these videos are a part of a growing trend and how it's reshaping music fandom as we know it.
2: This is CBC News. It's 11 o'clock. Good morning, I'm Andrew Lamb. We begin with national news. U.S. President Donald Trump's latest trade offensive is sending shockwaves across the country. 50% tariffs, no CUSMA exemptions, targets on Canadian cars, dairy, and consumer goods. And with only 30 days before the new duties take effect. Olivia Stefanovic has more on Ottawa's reaction.
3: Prime Minister Mark Carney calls this action the latest in a series of unilateral U.S. trade actions violating CUSMA. And he says Ottawa made a series of detailed and comprehensive proposals to resolve the dispute with the U.S. and to modernize the trilateral free trade agreement over the last 18 months. Carney says Canada is ready to intensify those discussions in the coming weeks to address outstanding issues with the U.S. to the mutual

0: benefit of their citizens. Federal conservatives also released a statement last night calling Trump's latest tariffs another unacceptable and unjustified attack on Canadian workers and businesses. The conservatives are calling for the tariffs to be withdrawn immediately, and the opposition is also accusing Carney of surrendering Canada's leverage for a year and a half without securing a deal with the U.S. like the Prime Minister promised. Olivia Stefanovic, CBC News, Ottawa.
1: Back in Nova Scotia, the head of a new agency that will look for ways to commercialize medical research and technology in the province says she's ready to get to work. Karen Oldfield was appointed CEO of the newly formed Accelerate Nova Scotia last month after leading the provincial health authority as interim CEO for 5 years. Some have questioned the need for the job and Oldfield getting it without a competition, but she says she's unfazed.
2: I fully understand why people are interested in asking and answering that question. When I look at what I've done over the past 5 years and what I've learned and the relationships I've built and the models I've seen, I have every expectation of taking all of that knowledge and putting it to work to bring, you know, more jobs and investment to Nova Scotia, and it's simple as that.
1: Oldfield says her focus will be on clinical trials, medical technology and research, and health data and data infrastructure. A YouTuber is showcasing some of Cape Breton's abandoned spaces. Doug McAuley created the channel Abandoned Cape Breton more than 2 years ago. He gives virtual tours of different locations and details why the space has been lost to history. McAuley has explored 19 different areas so far, ranging from a Cold War radar base, a Second World War fort, to the ghost town Broughton. His videos have as many as 20,000 views.
3: When it really connects with people is if it's something nostalgic for them. A lot of people from as far away as Japan have been commenting on the video saying, I haven't been there in 20 some odd years and I do remember that place very well. I'm even in your video, you throw up a photo and I'm that guy in the corner. And so I'm like, okay. Yeah, so it really does affect people in a way that I can't predict.
1: McAuley says his next video will feature an abandoned school with many more on the way. And turning overseas, it's being called a 1 in 15 million chance. An Australian woman has given birth to rare, naturally conceived, identical quadruplets. The four girls come from a single fertilized egg that split into four embryos. They were delivered by cesarean section. Alexa Bendall is a fetal medicine specialist at the Royal Brisbane and Women's Hospital.
4: Where the babies are sharing a placenta, there's a very high risk of mortality and morbidity for these babies and for mum. So the fact that we've got four beautiful, healthy babies born at 28 weeks and 4 days is incredible, and we're very happy to be a part of it.
1: The babies will stay in the neonatal intensive care unit until they grow to full term. Then they'll join an already busy household. Their parents already have four children at home between the ages of 1 and 10. That is your CBC News to this hour. I'm Andrew Lamb, and you're listening to CBC Radio 1.
5: Hi, I'm CBC meteorologist Tina Simpkin. Expect a mix of sun and clouds with highs near 26 degrees today with southwesterly winds, 20 gusting up to 40 kilometers per hour. Partly cloudy for this evening, but increasing clouds overnight tonight with periods of showers and fog patches. Tomorrow morning, starting off with fog patches and showers, but periods of rain will develop in the morning. There's also risks of thunderstorms. Expect anywhere from 10 to 20 millimeters of rain with a high of 24 and gusty winds.
6: Look, we've all seen the videos, right? Like a famous musician on the streets of New York. They put on the headphones. They want to play a game of name that tune. Or maybe they're just like really abruptly asked right on the spot. Nirvana or Radiohead? All these little music game clips that are all over social media. But what are they doing to our relationship to music? I'm El Amin Abdul Mahmoud. This is Commotion. Emily Hanscamp is here. Rolly Pemberton is here. Hello to both of you.
7: Hello.
8: What's good?
6: It's nice to have you here. Hey, real quick, peaches or geese? No, I'm not going to do that.
7: What a choice. Oh my gosh.
6: I would never actually do that to you in real life. However, I think maybe the best place for us to start is right here.
9: My kids are going to kill me if I mess this up.
10: You just have to tell me who the artist is.
9: Okay.
10: You're nervous.
9: It's
10: not about this song, but you're just
9: Velvet Underground, yeah. Rock and roll. Yeah. I mean, one of the great

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1: One of the great bands.
0: One of the great bands, yeah, from this town.
2: Well, that is Cillian Murphy. That is the actor Cillian Murphy. He's on a recent episode of Trackstar. Trackstar is an incredibly popular series that is on YouTube and Instagram. It's hosted by a very likable dude. His name is Jack Coyne, and he quizzes sometimes celebrities, sometimes ordinary folks, just kind of like, hey, what do you know? What do you know about the song I'm about to play you? That show launched, by the way, in 2023. It's gotten more and more popular. It has millions of subscribers on Instagram and YouTube. Emily, the concept of Name That Tune, not a particularly new concept. How do you think Trackstar managed to do this in such a different way?
3: Well, you mentioned the secret weapon, Jack Coyne. He's very likable, and he does, him and his team do great research also. It's not just this really quick, rapid fire, you know, name a record, which we see so much everywhere. I think that one of the best and most meaningful ways you can connect with someone is talking about the music that they like and what it means to them and how that connects them to space, place, you know, their life, different phases of their life. And that's what he does. So, you know, maybe it's S.D. Haim and he'll play a Tom Tom Club song, knowing that, you know, Tina Weymouth is the reason S.D. Haim plays the bass, and just playing that song instead is a more interesting avenue to S.D. than her eyes lighting up and her going into all these stories about being a kid, seeing Tina Weymouth on TV and inspiring her, you know? So it's just a really interesting format to dig deeper into that Name That Tune and create kind of these pathways of relatability too for fans who said, I love that song too. I also love Tina Weymouth, you know? So I think it's smart.
2: My favorite part of that S.D. Haim one was when he played her a little bit of Bonnie Raitt, and then she was like, that's Bon Bon. I was like, oh, you just ran, just casually called Bonnie Raitt Bon Bon.
3: That's
2: it. I will too. Mm-hmm. You know, hey, could we just put a little bit of Bon Bon on? You know, thank you. I think like beyond the metrics, I think like one way to gauge the popularity of a show like Trackstar is the caliber of people that it ends up pulling, right? Like, so we played the Cillian Murphy one. Jason Momoa has been on. Charlie XCX has been on. Sometimes it kind of seems to be like woven into like another promotional cycle. Like Jack Johnson was on Trackstar last week, and I was like, what's Jack Johnson's got going on? Which is exactly what the thing is supposed to do. Turns out he's got a documentary out and a new tour. And I was like, now I know what's going on with Jack Johnson. Never mentioned it in the episode, by the way. But Rolly, when you see that, like, how do you feel about when you see a Trackstar video pop up on your feed?
4: Well, I can't not watch it. Yes. Every time they come by, I'm addicted.
2: The entire
4: obviously.
2: Thing, I'll stop.
4: Yeah. It's perfectly optimized for me to watch, for sure. Just seeing Cillian Murphy, though, it's kind of like, does this also go on his MDB page? Or I just feel kind of bad for him. Like, he's got to do this. Or sometimes, like, when I see, like, somebody like Lily Allen, and it's like, she's come back after a long time. And it's like, before, you used to just go on a late-night TV show, perform, and then, like, sell millions of records or whatever.
2: Yeah.
4: And now you have to go, like, be, like, this clapping seal on the streets of New York and talk about what's your favorite song from Sesame Street or whatever. Like, it's kind of, like, an indignity to the artist.
2: So you're connected to, like, being like, oh, this feels like somebody's put you on a promotional cycle, like tour.
4: Yeah. Well, it's just also the nature of the internet now. You can't just talk about what you actually want to talk about anywhere. Yeah. You can't talk about what you're actually promoting.
2: Yeah.
4: So you got to, like, just, you know, do all these tricky little games now.
2: That's the thing that happened with me and Jack Johnson, right? Like, Jack Johnson, in nowhere in that video does he go, I have a new documentary out, and also I'm about to launch this tour. Mm-hmm. But it does sort of float the celebrity sort of back closer to the surface, right? And go like, oh, now I am thinking about this person. It's been a minute since I thought about Jack Johnson, and that's on me. You know, I own that. I take that responsibility. But as I was watching, I was like, oh, this is like a part of a larger promotional sort of approach. Emily, Trackstar is just one example of a web series sort of doing this sort of quick hit thing. Can you talk about some of the other kinds of videos that you end up seeing? What else is out there?
3: So you've got the hot
2: deep side.
3: You've got the hot takes. So you've got someone just using super reactive language about how something is the best in the world or how something sucks. You've got the this or that. So saying, you know, Rolling Stones or the Beatles, and that way you really kind of encourage engagement in the comments.
2: Yeah.
3: You have people, a lot of ranking. So these are the 10 best, you know, Beatles songs. You know, everything is what is the best, what is worst, you know, ranking things and comparing them, really quick lists. So it's very much like, how much can I fit into a short amount of time? Often void of context, but going very, very quickly. Everything is quick.
2: You didn't ask me, but best Beatles song, Carry That Weight. Thanks for asking. Okay.
3: There we go. Make a video and you'll make it big.
2: Okay. Let's hear another example of the thing that we're talking about here.
5: The Dark Side of the Moon, Pink Floyd, or Exile on Main Street, the Rolling Stones?
6: Exile.
5: Nevermind, Nirvana, or Rumours, Fleetwood Mac?
6: That is really hard. I guess Nevermind.

0: mind.
1: You hear the exasperation there. I mean, like, I should maybe explain the thing that we just watched. So that is a video of Counting Crows singer Adam Duritz. He's participating in what looks like sort of like a bracket elimination thing. Humiliation ritual.
2: Yes, for real. For real.
1: He's just being asked, like, hey, this record or this record? And he's like, how do you even begin to compare Fleetwood Mac Rumors to Nirvana? Nevermind. Those do different things in the world. And there isn't a world where you go, I guess I should just give you a one-word answer without having to actually, like, qualify my answer here.

0: is what happened to his dreads.
1: That's true.
2: Number one.
1: Yeah, Adam Berwitz, where are they at? That's, Bro, you recognize you.
0: What happened?
1: That's real.
0: Yeah, but yeah, I think it's another example of devaluing music, how pretty much everything on the internet is really doing that. Like you take, you know, an album like Exile on Main Street, which is just this really deep, dark, murky, amazing record.
1: Unbelievable.
0: The south of France, there's so much stuff around it.
1: Yeah.
0: And you whittle it down and compress it into just a piece of content for like a 30-second clip.
1: Yeah.
0: It feels crass. And I feel like it's a disservice to something that's a masterpiece of art.
1: Yeah, like,
2: and
1: you're talking about the album that he picked, you know, like, never mind Dark Side of the Moon, which is, he was like, hey, Dark Side of the Moon or Exile on Main Street, you're like, there's no way that your answer could just be just the title. You go like, well, I guess it's got dead flowers on it, so maybe, you know, like, that's the song that I think of when I think about the Stones. None of that. He just has to kind of go, I think it's Exile on Main Street.
0: Mm-hmm.
1: And that's the only thing he can give.
0: And he's seeing his life go in front of his eyes if he picks the wrong thing.
2: Yeah, he knows the comments are coming. He knows the people are coming for him.
0: Yeah.
1: Okay, I feel a little bit bad because I said Dead Flowers, and then Stuart Berman, our producer, put on the teleprompter, Dead Flowers on Sticky Fingers. And so now that's my humiliation. Talk to me about how this current trend sort of towards all these like quick hit content has affected you. As a rapper and a writer, you're trying to promote your books. Sometimes you're trying to promote your records. Do you participate? Does you sometimes kind of go like, I guess I got to do a part of this?
0: Yeah, absolutely. You got to go through the circuit. You got to, you know, whatever ones you can get on, you got to do it. Because, you know, the reason why you have J-Lo doing Trackstar or whatever is like, she should not have to do this kind of thing. But to really break through, it's through these other platforms that you can reach significantly more people. And so, eyeballs are the name of the game today. And it's just however you can get it.
1: Yeah.
0: But, like back in the day, you know, Adam Derwitz would have just had to go on the late night TV show, maybe do like one
1: interview.
0: Play
1: one song.
0: Play a song and like millions of people buy his album.
1: Yeah.
0: But it's not that world anymore.
1: Yeah.
0: Right?
1: You got to create an entirely different kind of relationship. I'll say J-Lo on Subway Takes, that's okay. I'll allow it. Yeah, that one I'll allow. Emily, as someone who creates content on Instagram, but also you're trying to do the thing where you go, we got to get beyond the surface. When you watch this, like, how do you feel about how other content creators are approaching trying to create, you know, good music conversation?
2: On my worst days, I feel very discouraged.
1: Yeah.
2: I start questioning what I'm doing a lot. I see numbers because that's what the algorithms show us is numbers. And I wonder, would I have a million followers if I would just do a 20-second quick hit? You know, my 20 favorite albums of the year, and I flash their album covers in under 20 seconds instead of me taking, you know, longer to dive deep and having some people say you talk too much. That is my literal job. On other days, I feel frustrated by the access that these people get to incredible artists. You know, even Kim Gordon I saw on Pitchfork, and they had a few minutes with her, and the first thing they did was play her, you know, a Playboi Carti song to ask her opinion on it. And I guess that's interesting, but you're with Kim Gordon, the Kim Gordon, and it frustrates me that what we're trying to do now is really meet people in the comments where they're at, where it used to be that we're bringing people on the inside of the culture and the music that we are appreciating. We're letting people in through insight and thoughtfulness. And now what we're doing is the easiest ways to meet them where they're at. And on the other side, I think people are just looking to connect, to have their opinions and validated, and saying, I'm just waiting for this top list of 10 Rolling Stone songs for me to see my song so I can like it, comment it, and I'm not exploring or discovering.
1: Yeah.
2: And so that really does feel discouraging to me, but I have to believe, and I do see, you know, other creators, you know, the Derek G's of the world who are out there, and the response to that of a more thoughtful, slow approach to music within its context, especially in a streaming world where we are robbing music of its context. We're seeing that echoed in this really rapid fire content.
1: Yeah.
2: So it's discouraging to see.
1: I kind of find myself torn a little bit in both directions here, because the entertainment value of something like a Trackstar is actually like, it's really high. As you said, like every time it pops up on my feed, I'm like, I shall spend the next few minutes doing this and nothing else. It activates a part of my brain that's like, oh, this is going to be relatively quick and I'm going to watch it and enjoy it and feel really good about it. But then when I kind of walk away, I go like, I don't know what I took away from that. And then that's the thing that makes me sort of hunger for deeper and sort of longer, meaningful music conversation. Where do you go for that right now, Rolly?
0: Yeah.
1: Is there a place for that still?
0: I think Derek G is a really great example. He has these really in-depth conversations with artists, and they play songs that they're into right now and is at what appears to be his home or like a very home, comfortable environment. And it just feels like you're really luxuriating in creativity, and it's long form, and it just feels good. Another really good one

0: I'm obsessed with right now is the Bella Freud podcast.
1: Mm-hmm. I don't know it.
0: It's called Fashion Neurosis.
1: Okay.
0: And she has a really wide spectrum of guests, like Charlie XCX was just on it recently, but then she'll also talk to like David Cronenberg.
1: Okay.
0: And it's literally like a therapy session with them, but how clothing relates to their lives.
1: Yeah.
0: And I find it very like ASMR with her voice. Mm-hmm. Like I'm addicted to the show.
1: Yeah. That's a relief to me that there are these spaces, because then I can just kind of go like, okay, let me vary my, you know, my sort of criticism diet or my insight diet a little bit more, because I do, like, I'm talking about Trackstar as like this thing that I consume relatively quickly. I should note, they run longer versions on YouTube, right? Like they run longer versions on YouTube. Do I ever go and find those? No, I think I consume the ones that sort of come to me on Instagram. I think those are probably more widely viewed than the ones that they, you know, the much longer versions that they run on YouTube. Emily, what's your approach in sort of creating content? You know, like there's so much gamification in the discourse. And then you're like, what if we didn't play games and sort of talked thoughtfully about the music that is available to us right now? What's your approach in terms of creating really thoughtful content?
2: I think it's exactly that. It's, you know, how can we collectively deepen our relationship to music? Because I think that's how we deepen our appreciation for it. And I do think that a positive connection to music makes your life and the life of your community around you better. And I really believe that. So I think that I approach it just, I take this meaning from music, and if I could just translate that meaning to any single one person out there and help them understand this artist within their context, within the social context that we're existing in, mm-hmm. then that's a success. If I have one like or one comment or 10,000, yeah. That is a success to me. And I've had to kind of shift my approach in that way and just say, you know, not slow, steady and intentional wins the race, instead of how can I get 10,000 likes and a million followers. I'm just trying to lead with my own interest, which is, you know, music is the greatest gift that we have in the world. Mm-hmm. And I want to translate my passion in any way that I can. And that's meaningfully, hopefully, or yeah. just keep scrolling, bud. That's okay too.
1: I really appreciate your time, you guys. This has been the best. Thank you for being here.
2: Thank you.
0: Thanks for having us.
1: Of course, anytime. Emily Hanskamp is a freelance music journalist and Instagram record reviewer, and they are the best. So thank you so much for doing that. And Rolly Pemberton is a writer and author, also known as Skatist Weapon. They were with me right here in our Toronto studio.

0: I'm Alamine Abdul Mahmoud, and this is Commotion. And look, I am loving the streak that Canadian authors are on right now. Another Canadian novel is now a television show. It's got a lot of rave reviews. This time, it's Marissa Stapley's best-selling thriller, Lucky, on Apple TV. Aramide Tinubu is here to talk to me about it. Aramide, it's nice to see you. How are you doing, buddy?
1: I'm doing great. It's so great to be back. Thank you for having me.
0: Of course. It's so nice to have you. Listen, so let's talk about Lucky. This is a show that revolves around Lucky. She's played by Anya Taylor-Joy. She's pulled off a multi-million dollar heist with her husband, but everything goes wrong the very next day. Let's just play a little bit of the trailer.
2: World's a complicated place. I taught you how to survive in the life that you were born into.
3: I know, Dad. Just thinking I'd like to get out of here alive.
2: As dangerous as she is, every person's got a rhythm. You learn to play it, you can make them dance.
0: Robert, there's a lot of thrillers out right now. What's the thing that you think sets this show apart from other thrillers?
1: I think for me, it's because it's female-led. Like, I love watching women in these really high-voltage, high-octane shows. And I think Anya Taylor-Joy is just an incredible talent. We saw her in The Queen's Gambit. We've seen her in shows like, movies like Furioso. And she's just so good. She's able to really nail her characters. She's just really interesting to watch all the time.
0: Okay, you gave the show a great review in Variety. When I think about the show, I started it yesterday, and I'm like really excited to sort of get deeper into this. But what did you love about it?
1: I really love the fact that we see this woman try to restart her life in a way that's different from how she was raised. She was raised by a con artist father. He's played by Timothy Olyphant, and he's in prison now. So she's kind of been away from that life, but she gets this opportunity with her husband to really get pulled back in. And there's a lot of money involved, and you can tell she's really conflicted, but she kind of is torn between like her nature versus her nurture. And that's why you see her sort of like battling what to do, how to navigate this, because she doesn't quite want to be where she is, but she's good at it. So it's sort of really interesting. How do you sort of navigate a life outside of what you've always known when you're really, really good at doing kind of the bad things?
0: I think like when I think about Anya Taylor-Joy in her career, like you mentioned The Queen's Gambit, you mentioned that she's Furiosa in Mad Max. She has quite a bit of range to me. Like she's someone who can have a lot of chemistry with a lot of different actors. Tell me about her chemistry with Timothy Olyphant. He plays her father here. Talk to me about like how they are on screen together.
1: It's so interesting because he's obviously not the best father. Like she's grown up learning how to con people out of their money. That's how she was raised, constantly moving from place to place. But there's a lot of love between these characters, and she's constantly calling him when she gets into trouble. Like he doesn't baby her. He doesn't collar her. He's like, you know, go back to your basics. You know what to do and call me when you're in a better space. So it's really interesting to see. And some things are revealed later on in the series where there's sort of betrayals on several ends of the thing. And you kind of see them sort of contend with those betrayals, but still have this love and connection. And they're both really honest. Like he's really honest saying like, hey, like I was a single dad. I was doing what I knew how to do. I've been conning people since I was a kid. That's what I know. So it's not that he was ill-intentioned. It's that he just didn't have probably the proper tools or know the best way. But there's still, again, a lot of love and connection and communication between the pair.
0: What I love about this is that like you are describing his motivations and the way his character is so richly as though you know him. And I think I'm gathering from that is that like actually like maybe the Timothy Olyphant character, Timothy Olyphant himself, like that performance is a pretty excellent performance because he feels so lived in that way. Tell me about the other sort of stand-up performances for you as you watch Lucky.
1: I love Anjanou Taylor-Lewis. I can't remember her last name, but she's excellent. She plays an FBI agent, and she's after a woman in sort of Lucky's orbit named Priscilla, played by Annette Bening. And they're both fantastic. Again, I'm always like, I think women-led characters are such treasure troves, and I love seeing them be so mean and evil and bad because you don't always get to see that. And you see Priscilla, Annette Bening, she's like a gangster. She's cutthroat. And on the other end, this FBI agent that Anjanou Ellis plays is she's determined to get these women, and she's so laser focused that she misses some things because she's like, I've been trying to nail this person. I've been trying to like, she's super focused. And when you do that, even Annette Bening's character tells her, she's like, you want it too much and you're not going to get it. And I loved sort of the back and forth between the pair. I love seeing women in these roles that are typically written for men, but like we can do them also with so much range and emotion that comes with it.
0: I love when a character kind of emerges out of nowhere, like the one that you're talking about, the Ajuan Ellis Taylor character sort of emerging. You go like, her, whatever's going on here, I want to be sort of closer to this character. This is also, we should say, as I mentioned earlier, it's a thriller. It's a big sort of, that has sort of big action set pieces. Any that are like really sticking around with you in terms of like how the action is rendered in the show?
1: Oh, absolutely. One of my favorites, I believe it comes in either the first or second episode. It takes off running immediately when you get into the series. And Lucky finds herself locked in a trunk of a car. And she realizes in the trunk of the car that she has her dad's lighter. It's kind of her lucky charm that she keeps on her. And she's able to finesse her way. And she didn't finesse her way out of the trunk unharmed or unscathed at all. But the way in which she does it, it's like she's putting her life in actual peril just in the sliver of a hope that she may escape being captured by these people she does not want to be confined by.
0: Yeah.
1: And the camera, the cinematography, it's insane. And it's not just like, oh, let's blow up crazy things. You see her trying to think her way through this. And that's why I think the action is so cool. Even in the trailer, you see her running through this truck stop and a FBI agent is trying to chase her down. And she's a very slim and petite woman, but she's fast and she's moving and trying to evade law enforcement. So I thought it was so cool because the camera really sticks with her and sticks with how she's trying to like use the knowledge that her dad has taught her in order to get herself out of these sticky situations.
0: Ramina, we should say like this is a show that was produced by Reese Witherspoon's company for Apple TV. How do you think this show fits in with the other sort of slate of the other slate that they're offering there?
1: I think Reese is so brilliant in that she's been in this industry for so long and she kind of started with her book club, which has then sort of emerged into like Elle and all these other series.
0: I mean, this book was a Reese's choice. I think this was Marissa Stapley's book when it first came out. It was a Reese's choice book. And then now, you know, she's gone and made the TV show. Mm-hmm.

0: For sure. I think, again, she's a woman who has really spearheaded for women, and not just for younger women like Anya, but for women of a certain age like Annette and Ajahnue, who won't necessarily get, you just are used to seeing men in these roles. Like, why can't women? There are women FBI agents, women gangsters, and seeing women in all these different facets, not just as a side character or as a mom or as a love interest, I think is something that Reese has really championed. And you see that so beautifully developed even in things like the one that she did with Kerry Washington, Little Fires Everywhere.
1: Yeah.
0: Like, you really see women sort of punching through. And I think Jonathan Taper, who created the show, he did Your Friends and Neighbors, which is a more male-focused show, and he's able to sort of do both. And I think that's really, really interesting.
1: Arama Day, I've really loved having you here. I really appreciate your time. Thank you so much for coming on the show, friend.
0: Thank you so much for having me. It was a pleasure.
1: Of course. So good to see you. Aramide Tanubo is a TV critic at Variety. Lucky, by the way, comes out on Wednesdays on Apple TV. The first couple of episodes are out now.

That is Lito Pimienta with Toxica. It's off her new album, Caribeño, which is out everywhere now. My name is Alamine Abdul Mahmoud. This show is called Commotion. We'll be back tomorrow. We'd love to see you then.

0: It's 11:30, 24 degrees and partly cloudy in Sydney, 21 degrees in Halifax where it's mostly cloudy, 24 and mostly cloudy in Kentville, Yarmouth it's 22 and cloudy. I'm Andrew Lamb, here's what's making news. Ottawa is providing $50,000 to help build a new accessible playground in Donkin. A spokesperson with the Atlantic Canada Opportunities Agency says the money will help create an inclusive community gathering space. And Premier Tim Houston is firing back at Donald Trump's threat to increase tariffs for wildfire smoke drifting across the border. In a post to Facebook last night, Houston referred to, quote, ignorant, unquote, commentary from the president. Regional news at noon, and here's the weather forecast from Tina Simpkin. Today, a mix of sun and cloud with light winds, a high of 28 inland, but a cooler 20 along the coast. Tonight, increasing cloudiness with fog patches, 5 to 10 millimeters of periods of rain beginning overnight in western Nova Scotia with the risk of thunderstorm. Lows ranging from 10 to 16 degrees. Light winds tonight, but strong gusts up to 50 kilometers an hour. And tomorrow, cloudy with periods of 10 to 25 millimeters of rain. Also risk of thunderstorms in the morning that could produce an additional 10 to 15 millimeters. Breezy winds with a high of 26 degrees inland, but a cooler 20 along the coast.
1: The Eastman Kodak Company, founded in 1892, spent more than a century on top of the photography game. And then it went bankrupt. But now, what's old is new again.
2: With the resurgence of popularity of film,

0: some of the existing filmmakers, like your Kodaks and, you know, other brands, have come back from the dead, essentially.
1: Okay, but why are more of us shaking it like a Polaroid picture?

I'm Paul Habershude, and this is a best of episode of The Cost of Living. The thing about technological evolution is normally we don't look back. When streaming music came along, it was adios CDs. So why, when we can take unlimited free photos with our phones, are more people choosing to spend their hard-earned dollars on old-school film for their old-school cameras? Also today, stores like Winners carry everything from socks to soy sauce. Big brand names and ones you've never heard of. So how does all that stuff get there? Up first, what's your favorite critical mineral? Antimony? Vanadium? How about manganese? Hey, they're all nice. But can they do anything for the economy?

0: You know what critical minerals have going for them? Good branding. They're critical. Rare earth metals are rare. And Canada is sitting on a ton of this stuff. So, can I get some happy music? Prime Minister Mark Carney thinks critical minerals could mean
1: enormous opportunity for Canada. Enormous opportunity for Canada because the world wakes up and realizes not to have all their eggs in one basket.
0: We hear about that enormous opportunity all the time. Canada has what the world needs. That's the story. Copper, nickel, aluminum. We got your bismuth and your fluorspar. Rare earth metals, which are often lumped in with critical minerals. We have those too. Cerium, neodymium.
2: There's antimony, arsenic, aluminum, selenium, and hydrogen, and oxygen, and nitrogen, and rhenium, and nickel, neodymium, neptunium, germanium, and iron, americium, ruthenium, uranium, europium, zirconium, lutetium, vanadium, and lanthanum, and osmium, and astatine, and radium, and gold.
0: And Ottawa likes the idea of Canada becoming a critical minerals superpower. The budget just included $2 billion for a fund to get more projects off the ground. And critical minerals could boost the economy, give us clout with the U.S. It's a comforting thought that we could have an ace in the hole. But are critical minerals really an ace? Ian Lang is a resource economist at the Colorado School of Mines. He's looked at the economic potential of critical minerals for countries around the world. And he's not so sure.
3: My favorite statistic is basically like the sum of every mineral market in the world is about half the value of the oil market in the world. And that's every mineral market, right? And if we're talking about critical minerals and rare earths, those are really small.
0: How small? Well, if it's the critical minerals needed for the high-tech stuff of the future, batteries, magnets, silicon chips, it's pretty small. Like if we're talking indium or germanium.
3: If you can somehow get a way to produce it, someone will buy it. Will you become, you know, the Saudi Arabia of North America? No, you will not.
0: Ian says the amount of critical minerals needed to make stuff is often tiny. Like, yes, electric vehicles use rare earths, but it's only 1 or 2 grams per car. Or take something like gallium. A bit of it goes into semiconductors. So yeah, it's critical. But how much money would it take to supply the U.S. with all of its gallium needs?
3: Most guesses, 20 million. Right? Like is probably what you need to spend to get about U.S. consumption. And so I like to argue, right? Like the Pentagon probably spends like 2 hours spending $20 million processing travel receipts. So why are we talking about this? Like we're market economies. We produce valuable things. They're not produced because they're basically not very, you know, they're not valuable.
0: If there was a business case for producing gallium, Ian says someone would do it. For $20 million,
3: you could get, say, tech in the Trail Smelter in British Columbia to turn on and produce a decent amount of gallium for that amount.

0: got all the machinery ready to go. They've done it in the past. It's just nobody's asking them for it. So they're like, why would I do it if no one wants it? I feel like some of this is like teenagers and sex. We talk about it a lot more than we do it.
1: Okay, yeah, we do talk about critical minerals a lot. Maybe not teenager amounts, but a lot. So is it more hype than substance? Well, maybe if economics were the whole story. But critical minerals have been called the foundation on which modern technology is built. That gives them strategic value and a currency that goes beyond dollars and cents.
2: I'm in the trenches of developing critical minerals projects, and there is a huge opportunity for Canada.
1: Chris Dornbos runs an early stage critical minerals company called E3 Lithium. Now, he hears what Ian Lang is saying about the size of the market and agrees critical minerals will never be as big as, say, oil. But he still sees something large brewing for this country. And the reason? China. Yeah, everything seems to come back to China. Now look at critical minerals. It's the global kingpin. It processes 90% of the world's rare earth supply. Now, processing critical minerals can be a messy business and often not a moneymaker. So other countries have been happy to let China do it. But now that means it kind of has the rest of the world over a barrel.
2: There's continual threats of not getting access to the materials that we need for our own uses, whether they're military or just domestic uses. And that risk has become too great now because the quantity and percentage of the materials coming from one place is so large now that the world has become so dependent on it.
1: China doesn't take a free market approach to critical minerals. If it's making electric cars and needs lithium, it makes a bunch of it and sells some to the rest of the world for cheap. If it loses money on the lithium, meh, it more than makes that up on the value of the cars. And it keeps a stranglehold on the lithium market. But now other countries want to break that grip. The G7 wants to cut down its reliance on China. Ottawa is calling critical minerals a national security priority. It wants to stockpile them and give companies price guarantees. So if they build a project, they'll be able to make money on what they produce. But even then, muscling out China won't be easy, and it won't happen fast.
2: It takes an average of 10 years to build a project. It takes an average of 20 years from discovery to build a project, and 98% fail. So when you have those kind of stats in the mining industry, you know, you can't just say, oh crap, China's blocked this. We need to go build a mineral project now. You're 10 years away.
1: A bunch of Canadian projects are already in the works. And Chris thinks customers will line up for any new critical mineral supply that ends up coming from Canada.
2: We need more of everything. We need more minerals for magnets. We need more lithium for batteries. We need more copper for wire. We need more nickel for batteries. We need, you know, all of those things are needed to build this electrical economy that we're moving towards, slowly but surely moving towards. So let's build in Canada.
1: In a world where the great global powers are getting ornery with each other, getting critical minerals from dependable old Canada could look pretty good.
3: There's a great quote that says it takes 1,000 parts to, you know, build a car, but one missing parts and you have no car. Critical minerals, this is what they represent. While the market is small, the political importance and the strategy behind it on the global stage is very high. This is high stake.
1: Marc-Antoine Dumont is an economist at Desjardins, a financial services company based in Quebec. He thinks Canada can become indispensable to global supply chains. But we also have competition. Russia, Australia, Brazil, pretty much all the big resource countries, they all have their own critical minerals. And the race is on to see who becomes a player and who stays on the sidelines. So what to make of critical minerals? Are they an enormous opportunity, or will they fall short of the hype? Marc-Antoine says the economic reality probably falls somewhere in the middle.
3: We're overconfident with critical mineral, and that was the marketing. It was presented as a savior for, you know, remote regions and small towns and something that will boost the Canadian economy. The reality is that it's a lot smaller than we thought. The market is small.

0: but there's demand. We know that the energy transition is still happening, and batteries and the, all those green technologies are still, you know, demand is still expecting to rise over the next decades.
1: Canada's mining sector, including stuff like gold, makes up about 6% of the economy. Critical minerals are a smaller slice of that. Even if that doubles or triples in size, that wouldn't move the needle that much for the economy as a whole. But Marc Antoine says it's also still nothing to sneeze at. We have potential critical minerals projects across the country, some in remote places without a lot of other economic opportunities. A new project here, another one there. He says that can add up.
0: If you look at one industry in just one province, it's not going to be as impactful. If you look at the whole mining industry across Canada, Quebec has iron ore, Ontario has copper, we have gold in Quebec, BC has nickel and copper as well. Every province has their minerals and, you know, their reserves in the ground.
1: So critical minerals could be a nice shot in the arm for the economy, even if they're not quite as critical as advertised.

0: You're listening to a best-of episode of The Cost of Living. I'm Paul Haverschrood. When George Eastman invented the Kodak camera back in 1888, it came with the slogan, "You press the button, we do the rest." It was so simple. Anyone could take a picture. If easy is the thing, though, our phones would have blown old George's mind. We can snap away for free forever. But if our newfangled technology is really such a marvel, why are so many people now looking to buy George's film?
1: Jane Churchill Smith got into film photography about 4 years ago.
2: I bought a point-and-shoot camera on Facebook Marketplace because, truthfully, I just really like the way film photos turn out.
1: She loves the grainy imperfection of film and the way it forces you to slow down.
2: Which makes it more fun because you'll spend more time, you know, framing your shots or trying a new angle, or you're seeing something you wouldn't take the time to see if you were taking it on your phone.
1: Another reason to take it slow? Every snap of the camera costs money. A roll of 24 exposures can run you anywhere from 15 to 30 bucks.
2: If I'm with my friends or something and we're at a wedding and maybe people are drinking and they grab my camera to take pictures, I say, no, I'm the only one taking pictures on there. It's expensive.
1: Just like records and DVDs, analog cameras are making a comeback. Helder de Oliveira is part of what he calls the new wave of film labs. 3 years ago, he opened one in Toronto called Memento. And today, business is
3: really good. yeah, we're definitely busy. You know, it's we're getting in a lot of customers and a lot of film every single day.
1: Now you might be thinking, who makes film anymore? Kodak went bankrupt more than a decade ago.
3: With the the resurgence of popularity of film, some of the existing filmmakers like your Kodaks and other brands have come back from the dead, essentially.
1: Kodak has restructured. Sales of its film stock are growing, and the company's share price has more than doubled in the last year. A lot of this interest in film is coming from millennials and Gen Zs who've grown up with digital everything, music, movies, pictures. Now they're looking for something new. I mean, old.
3: I think people are starting to really appreciate spending less time behind screens. People want to be more involved emotionally and they want something more tactile. And film photography kind of checks all those boxes for you. You know, you have to buy the film stock and each film stock has its own character, has its own look and whatnot. You load your camera. Old film cameras all have a bunch of different characteristics and lenses and bodies and all that.
1: Michael Beverland has studied the reasons for the analog revival. He teaches in the business.

0: Business School at the University of Sussex. Michael says the thing about new technology is it's easy to use. Old tech is hard. And that's the point.
1: I started to realize that the difficulty of using the object was the value.
0: Anyone can point and shoot with their iPhone. Figuring out how to take a great photo with a film camera, that takes time and skill. And it's just cool.
1: You know, I speculated in my research as to whether it's kind of a kind of new way of showing status by having like these older technologies that imply you've got the time to learn them, you've got the money to spend on their failures and so on and so forth.
0: And Jean Churchill Smith can tell you, when you're using film, sometimes you fail. So she still uses her phone to capture the day-to-day stuff.
2: Like taking pictures of like a rash or something, you know, it's like not for like memory keeping as much.
0: For that, she pulls out the film camera. Like that time, she captured her favorite picture of her mom.
2: It's a picture I took of her outside. She's smoking and there's kind of a sunset behind her. And she's like squishing her face a little bit. And, you know, she's got the cigarette hanging out of her mouth. All credit to my little camera. It just takes such good pictures. But anyways, yeah, my mom smoking a cigarette outside is like my favorite picture I've ever taken so far.
0: For the cost of living, I'm Jennifer Keane.

0: I'm Paul Havertrude, and this is an encore presentation of The Cost of Living. Jenny DeRosio first told us this next story earlier this year, and it was kind of delicious. So, Jenny, what do you got there?
1: I brought you in some peanut butter popcorn to try. Here you go.
0: All right. Let's go.
1: What do you think?
0: Okay. Well, it's caramelly.
1: Yeah, I got these guys at Winners.
0: I usually get socks at Winners.
1: Yeah, they got food, too, and it can be pretty random. They have, like, sprouted tempeh chips, pasta, creamsicle protein powder, if you're into that.
0: Well, when I want to get jacked, that's my flavor of choice.
1: Mega gains, yeah. You know, I've always wondered where all this food comes from at Winners, and I'm not the only one wondering.
2: No idea, but I do wonder. Some obscure place. And
1: are there brands that you recognize that are here?
2: It really varies a lot. Mm-hmm. Sometimes I do see brands that I recognize, mm-hmm. and sometimes it's shut in the dark. So it's I'm going to say like a box of chocolates. You never know what you're going to get. Sometimes it's really good. Sometimes it's awful.
0: Ooh, that's not the tagline Winners is hoping for.
1: Yeah, you kind of want to avoid the word awful. But that's the thing, like Winners carries some brands that you don't recognize and some that you do.
0: Yeah, when I'm in there, I don't know a lot of the brands or even recognize some of the items. And so how does a store like Winners end up getting all this stuff?
1: That's part of the secret sauce for a store like Winners or HomeSense or Marshalls, discounters that are all owned by the company TJX. According to them, they get their stock from all over the place. They buy up out-of-season items. Sometimes products are from stores that have closed. Other times it's stuff that gets made for them. And they buy things that just aren't selling somewhere else.
0: So they're sourcing this stuff from all over the place because they know we bring it in, we can move it.
1: Yeah. I wanted to better understand how it all works, so I spoke with Chris Dole from Gourmet Trading Co. He distributes gourmet food brands to all kinds of retailers. Their base of operations is in Mississauga, and it's this huge warehouse.
3: Yeah, this is where, you know, if you have to hunker down for 2 weeks and not leave someplace, you want to be in our warehouse because we have a lot of water and a lot of food you can eat.
0: So if you're a prepper, this is like your spot.
1: Well, it's Chris's job to get these fancy products onto store shelves in Canada. Ideally, he wants to sell them first to big grocers or an independent store, so like a specialty butcher shop or cheese shop.
0: The fancy stores.
1: The ones that'll pay him the big dollars. But that doesn't always work out. So then he turns to a store like Winners or HomeSense.
0: Okay, but these stores definitely sound like they're his second choice.
1: Yes, these chains will buy food products that for whatever reason aren't selling somewhere else.
3: Sometimes a brand has 20 flavors and they want to go down to 60.

0: seen. And so these four flavors, they're going to stop manufacturing, stop jarring, stop putting in a box. But you have inventory where the best before date is still 18 months from now, which is plenty of time. And if they're also slower moving, they may not be the most popular. Usually they're discontinued for a reason, but they may still have an excellent home at a place like Winners.
1: And why is this such an excellent home?
2: For Chris, Winners is going to take these products off his hands that aren't moving and sell them. But they're going to have to sell it at a discount, which means he gets squeezed a little bit on the prices.
0: They're looking to buy at a, they're looking to buy volume and at a discount. And just so they can offer a discount, they can offer a reason to be in there and buy it from them. So that's what they're demanding. And so the discussions ebb and flow and until we settle on what makes sense for both sides.
2: And in the end, Chris gets something rather than food going bad or not selling at all.
1: Okay, that's his business. But what about the brands? How do they feel about seeing their stuff at a discount retailer instead of like where they usually are, like an artisanal food shop?
2: Kira Vesey had to wrestle with that. She's a gourmet honey producer. She runs Canoe Cove Honey in Mount Stuart, Prince Edward Island. And she takes a lot of pride in the fact that her honey reflects where she's from.
3: Wildflower honey on PEI is going to be different than wildflower honey anywhere else because it's basically just the mixture of nectar from a variety of different flowers wherever the bees have foraged.
1: You can hear how much she cares about her honey and where it comes from, right? Like she is someone making a premium product, putting some love into it. She probably doesn't want the perception of her honey devalued in any way.
2: Yeah, and until recently, she only sold through specialty stores and the farmer's market on the island. But a Winners buyer discovered her honey on the shelf.
3: And they saw our honey at one of the local shops that we're in and were drawn to it, I think, just visually. Just from the label, like what it looks like. And they reached out and they were like, hey, would you be interested in having a conversation to see if there's some sort of partnership here?
1: And was she interested?
2: She was. I mean, she was concerned about what being at a discount retailer might mean for her brand, but the deal was hard to turn down. I mean, it was 15 times bigger than anything she'd done before, and it had reach across Canada.
1: And Winners actually went to her directly. So this wasn't something like an overstock situation. They said, we want you to make honey for us and we're going to sell it.
2: Yeah, so this is another way that stuff finds its way to Winners. The store's buyers actually go looking for products that fit their customer base.
1: And then that stuff gets added to the random European stuff that they find and everything else.
2: It's all a bit of a melting pot. But to get into that pot, Kira had to lower her prices.
3: I can still keep the lights on. I can still run some profit off of these orders and they're able to be able to get it at a price that makes sense for how they have to price it on shelf.
1: Well, how much did she get squeezed?
2: Well, online, her honey sells for $15, but at Winners, it's selling for $12.
1: Okay, so she's losing a bit on price and presumably margin, but probably making it up on volume.
2: Yeah, getting into hundreds of stores was worth it to her.
1: Well, of course, right? Like Winners is a pretty big operation.
2: It is, and that means it gets to decide how to sell her products. And their merchandising style is kind of random. Christine Cuvalier runs Culinary Concierge. She helps food companies market their products. And she went to some Winners recently looking at their food displays.
4: All of the nuts were not together. All of the honeys were not together. All of the chocolates weren't together. All of the chips weren't even all together. They were everywhere on these shelves. So really, it's a hunt and seek. And it's by chance you may find something and maybe you don't. And that's okay.
1: It's like that woman said, life is like a box of chocolates and so is shopping at this store.
2: And sometimes you get a stinker and sometimes it's awesome. And all that's not an accident. That's part of their strategy. You have to go hunt around to find the deal. And you can't shop online because they don't have an online presence. You have to go into the store and wander around and take a look at their food aisle.
4: So they're there as a sort of a, I'm here to get something. Oh, and by the way, I'm going to pick this up too. It's not that you would just go there to pick up your snacks.
1: She's talking about every retailer's best friend, the impulse buy.
2: Yeah, that's what Winners is counting on. Christine says you probably wouldn't go to a TJX store just to get food. But if you're there to have a look around, you might pick something up on impulse and try it.
1: And if you like it?
2: Then they hope you'll come back and keep looking around. And even if they don't have that thing you like, you'll stay hunting and maybe pick up something else while you're in the store. Shopping there can be kind of ad hoc. There's definitely a randomness to it that may not be an accident. I've seen former employees of TJX stores talk online about how they were told to mix up the displays intentionally so that if someone finds something, they feel like they've lucked out and are more likely to buy it in the moment.
1: That's great when you're a shopper, though, right? You feel like, aha, I've won.
2: I beat the system. I'm getting the deal.

0: That's how someone found Kira's honey. They even emailed her about it.
1: And the subject line is your honey, dot, dot, dot. And I'm like, oh no. Because I'm like, I'm running the show, right? Like, this is like instant concern.
0: So she's stressed out, but she opens the email.
1: And it's just like, I'm sorry to say, dot, dot, dot. It's the best honey I've had in a really long time. And I was like, you got me. You got me.
2: So the ending of this honey story, it was kind of sweet.
0: You might say that her product generated some buzz. Eh?
2: Bee puns for days, DeRozio. Thanks for that.
0: Thanks, Paul.

That was an encore presentation of The Cost of Living. Before we go, later this summer we have a question and answer show coming up. In the past, you've asked everything from how bad is the national debt to why do we drink milk in bags? Or at least some of us. So if you have a question, please let us know. Our email is costofliving@cbc.ca or give us a call 1-866-550-COST. That's 1-866-550-2678. The show is based in Calgary. The Cost of Living is produced by Daniel Merman, Jenny DeRosio, and Jennifer Keane, with help from Jeff Kynock. I'm Paul Havershrood. 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
1: The Commonwealth Games are headed to Glasgow, Scotland. Athletes from 74 nations and territories will compete in sports like athletics, swimming, artistic gymnastics, and wheelchair three-on-three basketball. Anything can happen when the level of competition is this high. Don't miss any of the action from July 23rd to August 2nd. 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
2: We'll hear about a camp on PEI that's celebrating 65 years in operation. 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
3: It's 12 o'clock. Here is the CBC News to this hour. Good afternoon. I'm Cassie Williams. Right now, Prime Minister Mark Carney is responding to tariffs that the U.S. president has announced on Canada. Donald Trump says he plans to impose 50% tariffs on a range of Canadian products in 30 days' time. Sharon Yonan Reynolds reports.
4: U.S. President Donald Trump calls the tariffs a response to Canada's, quote, discrimination against U.S. motor vehicles, dairy, and alcohol. The proclamations list hundreds of Canadian exports, from dairy to hockey sticks, slapped with a 50% tariff. It's the Trump administration's fallback negotiation tactic, says Ottawa-based trade lawyer Rambod Babudi.
5: They expect to get something out of it, presumably the removal of Canadian measures, provincial measures on alcohol.
4: The U.S. president also pointing to Canada's 25% tariff on U.S. motor vehicles not covered by the Canada-United States-Mexico agreement and Canada's system limiting American dairy imports. In a statement, Prime Minister Mark Carney's office says they're ready to intensify trade discussions with the U.S. in the coming weeks. Sharon Yonan Reynolds, CBC News, Montreal.
3: Meanwhile, the new tariffs announced by Trump on Canada have thrown a bit of a wrench into a first minister's meeting taking place in Charlottetown this week. The annual meeting of provincial and territorial leaders runs today and tomorrow in Charlottetown ahead of a Thursday meeting between the premiers and Prime Minister Mark Carney. PEI Premier Rob Lance says he's spoken to Trade Minister Dominic LeBlanc and Chief Trade Negotiator Janice Surrette to get up to speed on the

0: the latest?
1: It's still early days, so we're still trying to figure out exactly what this means. I know that they're doing some analysis on the impact. I've seen you all talking about that on the news this morning. I don't have much to add than what you've all discovered this morning by speaking with premiers, trade representatives, experts. We're all trying to figure this out.
0: Lance says the ministers have a very busy schedule over the next 3 days of discussions. Premier Tim Houston is hitting back following rhetoric from U.S. President Donald Trump and other Republican lawmakers blaming Canada for wildfire smoke drifting across the border. In a post to Facebook last night, Houston says friends provide help when there's trouble and do not make threats.
2: Despite the ignorant commentary coming from President Trump, please know that there is still some kindness south of the border. Thank you to Governor Healey in Massachusetts, who, when she heard about our fires, immediately reached out offering support. That's a true friend. And we will do the same for anyone around who needs help, because it's the right thing to do.
0: Separately, Trump is threatening Canada with new 50% tariffs. The new rate would affect a swath of Canadian exports and is currently expected to take effect in 30 days. The city of Fredericton, New Brunswick, just got a feather in its cap for good tasting water and recently won the American Water Works Association's Best of the Best Water Taste Test. A panel of trained water flavor profilers put Fredericton's water above dozens of other North American municipalities at the association's annual conference. Greg Kale is director of communications for the association. It has an estimated 50,000 members broken down into regional chapters. Kale says there were 32 regional taste test winners, which then competed against each other for the top spot overall.
3: I mean, they're looking for indicators that, oh, there might be something in the source water that might be causing a musty odor. There might be something in the treatment facility that can be better. So what they're really looking for is just for the cleanest, most consistent tasting water that's absent of surprising taste or odor.
0: Kale says the competition can help identify why some municipalities have better tasting water and how others can do it too. And finally, Canada has been invited to play an observer role in a global fighter jet program that excludes the U.S. The Global Combat Air Program involves the U.K., Japan, and Italy. The move comes as Prime Minister Mark Carney continues his push to diversify military partnerships. Ashley Burke has more.
4: All of this is a really important breakthrough for Canada.
5: Defence Minister David McGuinty says Canada is now the first country to become an observer of the Global Combat Air Program. It's the UK, Japan, and Italy's plan to build the next generation of fighter jet by 2035. It's also a move to send a message to the US that Canada is serious about becoming far less reliant on them.
4: It says that Canada is diversifying its relationships.
5: This new fighter jet in the making is expected to take back control of the sky. In an exclusive interview with CBC News, the commander of the Royal Canadian Air Force says she thinks Canada could eventually become a full partner and buy the jets. Lieutenant General Jamie Spicer-Blanchette.
6: I think it is very feasible to imagine a world where Canada contributes and then ultimately would employ this aircraft in the future.
5: McGuinty said the government is still reviewing if it will buy an entire fleet of American F-35s because of Donald Trump's tariffs. Ashley Burke, CBC News, London.
0: That's the news. Your weather is next.
7: Hi, good afternoon. I'm CBC meteorologist Tina Simpkin. A mix of sun and clouds is expected this afternoon across New Brunswick, with temperatures ranging between 20 degrees along areas of the coast to 28 degrees inland, with the winds southerly 20 gusting up to 40 kilometers per hour. Tonight, cloudy skies with fog patches, but periods of rain will develop in western New Brunswick, and there's also a risk of thunderstorms overnight. Tomorrow, showers, periods of rain, even a risk of thunderstorms. Expect temperatures to range between 20 degrees along areas of the coast to 24 degrees inland, and about 10 to 20 millimeters of rain by the time it's all said and done, with higher amounts and thunderstorms. For Prince Edward Island, a mix of sun and clouds today with highs near 27 degrees and southerly winds 20 gusting up to 40 kilometers per hour. Partly cloudy this evening, increasing clouds overnight with fog patches as temperatures drop to 14 degrees. Periods of rain will occur tomorrow and develop about 5 to 15 millimeters worth, but there's also a slight risk of thunderstorms in the afternoon. For Nova Scotia, expect a mix of sun and clouds today with highs near 26 degrees. A little bit warmer through the Annapolis Valley and a little bit cooler along areas of the coast with southerly winds, 20 gusting up to 40 kilometers per hour. For tonight, cloudy skies, increasing clouds with periods of rain developing in western Nova Scotia with a risk of thunderstorms overnight.

0: Then for tomorrow, periods of rain will develop from west to east with a risk of thunderstorms. Highs near 24 degrees. On average, 10 to 20 millimeters is expected with higher amounts in thunderstorms. Maritime Noon starts now.
1: Thank you, Tina. I'm Diane Paquette, in for Bob Murphy. Welcome to Maritime Noon. Today on The Phone In, if you're desperate to get off oil, you're not alone.
2: I was thinking about converting that furnace into a propane so that we can both A, run it off of a generator if we do have a power outage, but also B, then pulling the propane into like our kitchen for the range and things of that sort.
1: If you have questions about your heating and cooling systems, call Barry Walker and Eric Murphy. Barry is an energy efficiency expert and Eric is a heat pump installer and electrician. That's coming up on Maritime Noon.

0: But first, as we're hearing in the news, former Nova Scotia Health interim CEO Karen Oldfield has a new gig. Last month, she was named CEO and is thus far the only employee of the newly formed provincial agency Accelerate Nova Scotia. She says the goal of the agency, which has the full support of Premier Tim Houston, is to find ways to generate jobs and economic activity using healthcare technology, research, and ideas developed in Nova Scotia. Any earnings the province gets from this activity could then be reinvested in the healthcare system. Oldfield signed a 2-year contract for the position, which will see her being paid $310,000 a year. The appointment was met with some criticism, with some questioning the need for the agency and others pointing to the lack of open competition. Oldfield recently spoke with the CBC's Michael Gorman about the new role.
1: I've said previously that there's two sides of healthcare. There's providing the care to the patient, and then there's finding the ways to pay for it. And if we do this well, then we can actually have the dollars, any investment, any jobs, but outcomes from the upside and put it right back into the public healthcare system.
2: Why are you the right person to do that? Because as you know, there are people who raise questions about the fact that here's this newly created job for this newly created entity that wasn't put out to public competition. I know what the Premier has said. I suspect you've heard it by now too, but I want to know why you think you're the right person to do this.
1: You know, you mentioned the Premier has been asked that question. He's answered that question, and I fully understand why people are interested in asking and answering that question. When I look at what I've done over the past 5 years and what I've learned and the relationships I've built and the models I've seen, I have every expectation of taking all of that knowledge and putting it to work to bring, you know, more jobs and investment to Nova Scotia, and it's simple as that. And I have the passion of doing it. Like, I saw this, as I said, you know, very early on at Nova Scotia Health, so I'm very interested in capitalizing as best we can.
2: To that end, Ms. Oldfield, your contract talks, one of the responsibilities you have is to, I mean, you're basically building this thing from the ground up, including the reporting structure and all of that stuff. So tell me how long you think that's gonna take to get that side of it in place, and is it spreading you too thin, if we go back to the peanut butter example for a second, for you to be trying to do that on the one hand, and on the other hand, do what ultimately is the purpose of this gig?
1: So let me just sort of share how I see that unfolding. So I am the only employee of the Special Operating Agency, and the first two jobs, number one, is to complete the charter. That's the legal terminology that's used when we have a special operating agency, but basically I call that the rules of the road. And that will include, you know, what I do, what I don't do, the metrics, the accountability, all of that stuff. And it won't just be me who you know, I'll produce the draft, and there'll be lots of folks that have a look at it and finally sign off. Secondly will be the strategy, and that will be the 30

60, 90 day and beyond that deals with the clinical trials, the life sciences, and the health data and data infrastructure. So, you know, there needs to be like milestones within each of those, I think. And then, of course, there's a budget and there's people. So I don't know the budget, to be honest, but I do know this. I have no intention of creating any kind of a

0: I'm not sure that that's what we need. I don't need it, and I don't intend to build it. What I need are willing partners and, you know, working in collaboration with existing organizations and stakeholders that want the same thing, and corralling that and putting energy into it and bringing from other resources across government what we need to actually hit the mark. So I don't know how many people. I do know this. There's no sense taking a bunch of people and trying to find jobs for them. The more strategic thing is to identify the priorities, the targets, and then recruit or bring to the table the people who can fulfill those roles. So that's how I would see it, and I would continue to see it as a pretty, not a lot of people. Like, I wouldn't even give a number, but it may not be more than two hands.
1: Okay, so the I guess the only other question I have then is, you need contracts for a fixed amount of time. If we just look at that window that you have right now, what for you at the end of that time equates to a job well done, equates to success?
0: So, you know, I think that I'm going to get my head fixated on jobs and the economic spinoff. We take clinical trials, we increase the number of clinical trials, equate that to X number of jobs. So like the metrics and the accountabilities are gonna be pretty, like they will be spelled out pretty clearly. And I'm gonna know soon, right? Maybe 6 months, if this is the right track or not the right track. And I will tell you one thing, if it's not the right track, I will take myself out of the equation. So, you know, it's gonna be that simple. But I don't think it is the wrong track. I think we're absolutely on the right path.
2: That's Accelerate Nova Scotia CEO Karen Oldfield speaking with the CBC's Michael Gorman. She recently left her job as the interim CEO of Nova Scotia Health.

0: to Prince Edward Island now, where Camp Genchef in Stratford is marking 65 years. The facility has programs for children and adults with physical and intellectual disabilities. It's grown over the years, and the camp is now open year-round. While work has been done to upgrade many of the buildings on the site in Stratford, the last original building recently got some extra special attention from a group of volunteers. One of those volunteers is George Watts. We'll hear from him in a moment. But first, the CBC's Connor Lamont spoke with Alicia Penny, Camp Genchef's executive director.
1: When the camp first started, it was kind of the old school cabin-based camp format, and unfortunately over the years all of the buildings have either had a fire or they've had to be demolished, run down, things like that. So the last remaining building from the 1961 original Camp Genchef is the one that we decided to renovate. It went through a series of changes over the years. We used to use it just as kind of like a games room on rainy days, just a little extra space in the summer. And then it actually got changed to storage. And a few people came in and really told us that the building was not going to be salvageable. But we did have a really good crew of gentlemen that came in and did not have the same opinion and totally turned it around. And why that's so important is that the building was completely out of capacity. We had an adult day program in one side of the room or of the facility, and then the kids. And in order for us to keep expanding and grow our capacity, we really needed the space for the adults so that the children could have the entire building. So by having this renovation, we were able to move the adults out of the main facility into their own space, and it doubled our capacity to support the children and the families. And it's really nice that we are able to kind of maintain some of its original heritage here from the 1960s. So to me, it's really important because I've spent many of years here and we've painted lots of handprints and lots of pieces of paint all over top of it. And so to have it here and it's going to be with us for a really long time, it's really important for the history of the camp. And over 65 years, the supporters like Rotary, Easter Seals, they've all been here. They've been in the building. Some of them probably would have spent nights in there. I think it was the boys' dorm

0: But lots of people would have spent the nights, had dinners, had fun, had dances all in that building. And now we're able to, you know, hopefully have it with us for maybe 65 more years.
1: And did you receive donations from certain groups to help fund the renovation? Maybe just tell me about that.
0: Yes. Okay. So when we started the project, we had a quote, and it was not a friendly quote. It was not something that we were going to be able to, you know, budget ourselves. So we did some, I reached out to a few groups. Rotary, they did donate some money, and it did cover the bulk of the cost, only because the gentleman on their own got everything else donated, such as a heat pump that was donated, all of the electricity that was donated, the equipment and the labor costs of that. And then there's other donations just in terms of like discounted things like that, and then all the labor costs. These guys just came out here just for fun and, you know, didn't even send us a bill. So yeah, it did come down to the donations that made this possible, and then the gentleman who did donated their time and efforts.
2: Hi, my name is George Watts, and I have a personal connection to Camp Genchef, as my daughter is chair of the board, and I also have a grandson that attends Camp Genchef on a regular basis.
1: And well, you've been doing a lot of work to help make the place thrive lately. Maybe tell me a little bit about some of the work you've been doing on the building just behind us here.
2: Sure. So probably started back in the wintertime when Laura and I were having discussions about the possibility of renovating a building that was on site that they needed for the adult programming. So we had some people come and look at it and give us some ideas. Some suggested that we just knock it down and walk away, but that really wasn't the answer we were looking for. So we got some ideas from some folks that's involved in the construction industry, and started from there. So I'm really thankful for our coffee club. Five of us get together on a weekly basis and have coffee, all from the same community. And we just decided that, you know what, we're going to take that project on and see what we can do.
1: I know you spent a lot of time working on this. Like, tell me some of the things that you actually had to do to get this building up and running.
2: Sure, it started just with getting the building leveled up a bit. And when we were here, as everyone knows, June is certainly a wet month. So we were dealing with water and mud and, you know, hard to get jacks underneath the building to lift it. But once we got it pretty close, then we started on the roof and put the steel on the roof so it was watertight, and then continued on with making it look a little prettier with new vinyl siding, new windows, new doors. So lots of work, lots of time. It's always great when you're able to donate some time and, you know, and help make a difference, even just a little bit in some of the lives of people with intellectual challenges. And it was great for the coffee group to come together with a purpose and a project that, you know, will make a difference for a period of time and put kind of our little stamp on it and, you know, and make a connection with the camp, with people that may not have had a connection otherwise.
3: That was George Watts speaking with the CBC's Connor Lamont in Stratford, PEI. Before him, we heard from Alicia Penny, Camp Genchef's executive director.
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3: Well, I can't imagine it's any nicer in Adelaide in Australia than it is in the Maritimes today. And let's begin the phone in on this Tuesday afternoon. Well, there's been no shortage of hot and sunny and humid weather lately in the Maritimes, and that may have you running your heat pump at full tilt to take advantage of the cooling. 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Welcome back, Barry.
5: Thank you. Good to see you.
3: And Eric Murphy owns Halifax Heat Pumps. He's a home heating and cooling specialist and an electrician based in Halifax. Hello, Eric.
6: Good afternoon.
3: So let's quickly talk about this new rebate program, Barry, for heat pumps. And I understand this is only in Nova Scotia and PEI, not New Brunswick.
5: That's correct. So the latest iteration of

0: the Canada Greener Homes program, which is hugely successful. Canada Greener Homes affordability program. It's new to the country, currently being run in Manitoba, Nova Scotia, PEI, Quebec, and British Columbia. Here in the Maritimes, it is Nova Scotia and PEI. And it is directed towards low and median income homeowners. So it's to help people that may not have the financial wherewithal to do things like insulation, windows, doors, heat pumps, etc. So it's a tremendous program, and it's directed towards the people who really need this but probably can't afford it on their own.
1: And Eric, what are your thoughts on this new program?
2: Yeah, it's good to see it come back. It would have been nice to see it for everybody, but still with the low and moderate income, any rebates are helpful for sure.
1: Do they give parameters, Barry, on what is low and medium income?
0: So I have figures here, and I think they may be 2025s, but for example, what we call a median or a moderate income with two people, it's just over $77,000.
1: Okay.
0: And for low income, two to four people, it's just north of $57,000.
1: So that would apply to a lot of families.
0: That would apply, unfortunately, to a lot of families, yes.
1: Mm-hmm. Well, here's are some questions. We're getting a lot of calls already. Here's a quick question that just came in on email. They sign at CJC, and they're asking about a 4,400 square foot building that is presently heated with an oil furnace, heating a boiler, sending water to two zones. The first, a large open space that is heated with radiators down both sides of that large gathering room, and second, a finished basement with in-floor heating. The plan is to move off oil. What would be the best heating option? Heat pump mini splits are not an acceptable option because of the nature of the building. Is there a heat pump that could be used to heat the boiler that would send water to the two zones? And if not, what would be better? And what would be most economical to run, an electric furnace to fire the boiler, an instantaneous condensing boiler fired by propane, or an instantaneous condensing boiler fired by natural gas? So lots of questions there. Why don't you start, Barry?
0: Sure. And, you know, there's probably a lot of buildings just like this. Mm-hmm. We don't know what the building is entirely used for. It mentions a meeting room. It's probably a building that you only need comfort level heating, occasionally. He did mention that there is natural gas within 30 feet of the building.
1: Yeah.
0: So given what we have here and say not knowing what the building's used for, probably natural gas might be a good option for him. As far as his domestic hot water, the instantaneous heating elements are good. Again, it depends on what the building's being used for. If you're putting a crowd of people, 40, 50 people there, instantaneous hot water may not be your best bet. You still may have to go with a tank that has some reservoir.
2: Some storage.
0: Yeah.
2: Yeah. Yeah. And he mentioned heat pumps for the boiler, and we've talked about that many times on the show. And the solution is coming here. We don't have a solid one yet, but it's going to be costly. I don't think it's the solution that he's looking for, especially with natural gas so close there. I would go natural gas for that boiler for sure, and a regular hot water tank storage system.
1: One final question in the email. The person says there's a 143-liter hot water tank that is now 24 years old and should probably be replaced. What is the best option? Another electric hot water storage tank, an on-demand electric tank, a heat pump heated storage tank, or a heat pump heated on-demand tank, or even one fired by gas or propane?
0: Again, if you have natural gas available to you, natural gas for your domestic hot water is your best bet. Very, very quick recovery. You can go with a 30-gallon tank, and you will never run out of hot water with propane. That would be my best advice to this customer.
1: Mm-hmm. Okay, well, good luck with that. Sounds like natural gas is your option. Okay, gentlemen, let's go to the phones because David has been waiting on the line in Cole Harbour. Good afternoon, David.
3: Hi.
1: Hi, what's your question for our guests?
3: Well, I have a heat pump. It's about 2 years old, and the only thing I've ever used it for is heating. And I heard once that

0: if that's all you use it for, if you don't use it for air conditioning or dehumidification, you don't have to really get it clean, because that's all, the only thing that makes it dirty is air conditioning or dehumidification. So if I just use it for heating for 2 years, do I still have to get it cleaned by a qualified technician? What I have been doing is I take the vent out and I vacuum clean that every 3 or 4 months, but it's not dirty at all, the vent that's inside, you know?
1: Mm-hmm. Yeah, the there's some valid, you know, like the, when it condensates with the air conditioning, that's what makes it sticky inside there. So definitely, yeah, if you're using it for air conditioning, it's going to be much dirtier. But it's still blowing dust across those fins. It sucks it in through the top return and blows it out through the supply. But as long as you keep those filters clean, I would still say get it clean, but maybe every 3 years instead of every year or something like that. Just, I mean, you can see, if you look inside the fins, if you can see, you know, where it might be starting to get clunked up. And that's the air you breathe, right? So you want to keep it as clean as possible.
0: Yeah. Now, how about the part that's outside? Does that have to be clean?
1: No. If it gets really dirty, then we'll clean it because you want airflow to move through the fins. But that's not, that air is not introduced into the building, so you know you're not breathing that air, so you don't have to worry about it as much.
0: Yeah. I was looking in there. I didn't see any dirt on the outside part. But like so on the inside part, like I said, I vacuum clean it every 3 or 4 months. But it's not dirty at all. You could probably not even vacuum clean it.
1: Right.
0: So, But so as long as I'm doing that, you think I should still get it cleaned by a qualified person every 3 years?
1: I think you just keep an eye on it. If you see a little bit of dirt in there, you know, get it cleaned. But you definitely don't need to as much as others would need to, for sure.
0: Yeah. But besides the vent, though, is there anywhere else I can look for the dirt inside it, like? Or?
1: No, you got to open up the front cover of it and just look, you know, or look at the fins inside, like the aluminum fins that look like car radiator, and you see dirt inside of those, or gathering up on the louvers or something like that, you know, starting the corners. Yeah, you can see it from looking in.
0: Yeah, so if I can't see any dirt when I'm looking in there, I really don't have to worry about getting someone to come and clean it out for me then.
1: No.
0: Okay, well, that's what I heard. I just want to check with you and make sure that that was right, because all I've been using it for is heating for the last 2 years.
1: Yeah, you will get accumulation in there, but it's like nowhere near as much. If there's no water being introduced to it, then it's going to be, you know, blowing off a lot easier. But I would, you know, it still would, just keep an eye on it. It still should be clean, just not as often.
0: Yeah. Okay. Well, thank you very much.
1: No problem. Thank
2: you. Yeah, David, I'm just curious, before you go, why do you not use your heat pump for cooling?
0: Well, for one thing, that's what I heard. That's what makes it dirty, for one thing. but when I got it. That's all I wanted for was heating. Like I say, I don't have to worry about getting it clean. One of the reasons, I guess.
2: I guess it's nice to know if you wanted it for cooling, it's there.
0: Yeah. Maybe when I get older, you know, when you get older, that type of thing affects you more.
2: Okay. Well, I was just curious. Okay. Well, have a good afternoon.
0: You too. Thank you very much.
2: Today on The Phone In, we're talking about cooling and heating systems. If you have questions about heat pumps or another kind of system, give us a call. The number is 1-800-565-1940. You can also send us an email, marnoon@cbc.ca. But first, Cassie Williams has a quick look at the news.
3: Thanks, Diane. Well, domestic trade and major infrastructure projects are expected to be high on the agenda as Canada's premiers convene today in PEI. The annual meeting of provincial and territorial leaders runs today, tomorrow in Charlottetown, ahead of a Thursday meeting between the premiers and Prime Minister Mark Carney. The meetings are happening amid fresh economic uncertainty after U.S. President Donald Trump signed an executive order to impose 50% tariffs on certain Canadian products within 30 days. Still, interprovincial trade barriers and major projects are expected to be a major focus as leaders look for ways to shield our economy from global instability. And in a Facebook post last night, Premier Tim Houston referred to, quote, ignorant commentary, unquote, from President Donald Trump. It comes after the U.S. president added his voice to a chorus of Republican politicians blaming Canada for wildfire smoke drifting across the border. And I will have more news at 1.
2: Thank you, Cassie. Our number once again for the phone in is 1-800-565-1940. And today we're talking about cooling and heating systems. If you have questions about heat pumps or another kind of system, give our experts a call. My guests today are Barry Walker and Eric Murphy. 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He's a home heating and cooling specialist and electrician based in Halifax. Here's a new email from David in West Hants, and he writes, I have an 18,000 BTU Lennox heat pump

0: that has worked flawlessly, but it's now approaching its 10th year heating my home. At what point should a working heat pump be replaced, or can it be upgraded? So, Eric, why don't you talk about that first?
1: Yeah. I mean, it's great that it's worked flawlessly. That's what you want to hear. 10, 15 years is about the lifespan of a heat pump. But, you know, we have some out there that are you know, 18, right? I mean, if it's working, it's working. If it ain't broke, don't fix it. The only thing you would look at is, you know, what was the efficiency of those heat pumps when they were out 10 years ago? And if you're looking to gain a better efficiency, that would be the only reason I would change it in this situation. Until it comes to a point where the repair becomes too big of a bill, you would weigh it out at that point. But I would keep going with it for sure.
0: Barry?
2: Oh, well, I agree with Eric there completely. I mean, if it works, you know, don't fix it or certainly replace it. People have this fear of having their heating system, and whether it's a furnace or a baseboards or a heat pump, croaking, you know, in the middle of February when it's minus 30 out there. So there is some concern there. But in most cases, you know, the heat pump is working. Maintenance will extend the life of it by a number of years. Mm-hmm. You can tell if it's starting to fail on you. And of course, always want to get a technician in. If you're thinking it's time to replace, they'll come in and they'll be honest with you whether it needs to be replaced or not. He mentioned it's a Lennox heat pump. I have a Lennox heat pump myself, and mine is 20-ish.
0: Wow.
2: And I keep it well maintained and well cleaned, and you know, I hope to get many more years out of it.
0: Yeah.
2: So, yeah, you're looking at these pumps, you know, 18, 20 years is not uncommon. But certainly when it gets to that time, it's like, maybe I should be looking at replacing it.
0: Well, he's also asking, can these systems be upgraded? Can they be upgraded, or do
1: no,
0: you just replace
1: them? You just replace it, yeah.
0: Okay. All right. Well, let's go back to the phones because we have Daryl on the line north of Fredericton. Good afternoon, Daryl.
3: Hey, how are you there?
0: We're good. We're good.
3: From there, Barry and Eric as well.
0: Mm-hmm.
3: My question is, I'm looking at getting a heat pump, but the cleaning aspect, you mentioned, one of your guests mentioned it's similar to a vehicle radiator fins.
1: Yeah.
3: Do you want to place that away from any kind of source of major dust? Like, let's say they're cleaning streets and they don't use much water and all the dust just blows in, coupled with the wind helping it out.
1: I mean,
3: and would you want it more on a cool side of the house as well?
1: There are some conversations about what side of the house to put it on, obviously, but it's different in summer than it is in the winter too, right? Because if it's warmer in the summer, but you want it warmer in the winter, so it wouldn't have to work so cold or so hard. But as far as the dust goes, they don't introduce any outside air into your house. Obviously, you don't want it something blowing right on it that's going to clog it up, because air needs to move through those fins for it to operate properly. But like, you know, we mentioned earlier, to clean the outdoor unit, it's not very often. It's only if it's covered with debris, because no outside air coming into the house.
3: Well, this is where, can you actually apply a light power washing to it? Again, if you have street cleaners that are not using water and all the dust is just flowing right in, or that's my main concern.
1: Gotcha. So if you have that situation, like, we do use, like, you got to be careful in what you use, because they are aluminum and can damage easily. But if we clean it off, we do use a special, you know, it is a high pressure cleaner of sorts, but it has the right nozzle on it and it's not too high pressure. You just wash it off or blow it off or vacuum it off, you know, something like that you could do. And if you're not comfortable doing it, then you might need to get somebody to professionally clean it. But if it's something that's on the outside that you can get yourself, then that's totally fine.
3: Okay. So again, but if it's an outside source that is introducing it, just trying to do as less maintenance as possible is what I'm saying.
1: Yeah. I mean, if you have a situation where the street is blowing onto that, I would, you know, probably avoid that location if you could help it.
3: Okay.
1: Yeah.
3: Oh, that's perfect. Thank you very much.
0: Barry, do you have thoughts on that?
2: Sure. As we mentioned before, you know, the heat pump itself does not actually extract outside air. The main source of contaminants in the average household is cat hair and dog hair, if you're a pet lover, or if there's, a workshop or something like that, where you're sanding in your basement. That's the sort of contaminant that's generally circulated around the house. But it does not extract any outside air, just the heat energy outside of the air. So you don't have to worry about that contaminating your inside unit.
3: Okay. It's, but again, you're talking about the

0: inside, and I'm talking about the outside. Again, trying to put everything together because the internet doesn't give you all the questions and answers what we can talk about right now. So yeah, it's greatly appreciated.
1: Yeah, no, you have it right on the dot. If it's the outdoor units, I would keep it away from any areas that might, you know, put excessive amounts of debris towards it. You just want to make sure it's clean so that the air can blow through it. That's all.
0: Perfect.
1: Okay, great.
0: Thank you very much.
1: Have a good day.
2: Thanks for calling, Daryl.
0: You bet.
2: If you have questions about your heat pump system or another kind of system, give us a call at 1-800-565-1940. You can also send us an email, marnoon@cbc.ca. Barry, I wanted to quickly pick up on your point about pets, because lots of people have multiple pets and pets that shed a lot. So does that mean that the yearly cleaning is all the more important?
3: Absolutely. If you have cats and dogs, you know, pets, the hair, the pet dander, as we call, you know, pets get dandruff just like their owners, I guess, and that is a major source of contaminant in the inside unit. As the previous gentleman said about using them for air conditioning, if there's no dampness, moisture, the need to clean is lessened. But if you have pets in your home, yes, that's definitely a cause to have a serious or a deep cleaning, as it's called.
2: Yeah.
3: At least every year and a bit.
2: Well, some pets shed excessively, like huskies, like, you know, clumps of fur come off those dogs.
1: A lot of that will get caught with the filters that you have on top.
2: Right.
1: But you, like he said, like the dander stuff will still get through and into the fins of the heat pump, which is now going to be blown out across the air. But the big hair and stuff like that usually gets caught by the filter that you have on top there.
3: Most of the cleaning of the outside unit, as the gentleman just mentioned, you know, whether you're on a street, dirt is in there. If you're in a residential area, most of the dirt that gets into the outside unit, leaves and twigs, or, you know, blowing plastic bags. Not too many of those around anymore. But that's normally what we find wedged into the vents or the screens of the outside units. Mm-hmm. Twigs, grass, clippings, that kind of stuff is what finds its way in there. And you can high-pressure hose or medium-pressure hose just to clean that out. But be very careful because those fans are aluminum.
2: Right.
3: And they can bend very easily, mm-hmm. so be ultra careful.
2: Typical pressure washer might destroy it.
3: A high pressure, no, I wouldn't recommend that.
1: No.
2: Yeah, okay, well, let's go back to the phones. We have Donna Wenzel on the line from Truro. Good afternoon, Donna.
4: Good afternoon. Thank you for taking my question.
2: It's our pleasure.
4: First of all, I have a Mitsubishi heat pump. I have a small bungalow, 3-bedroom, basement totally finished. It's 2 years old. I paid $20,000 for 3 heat pumps, one in my bedroom, one in the living room, and one directly below in the basement. And I'm going on to my third year. I get absolutely zero heat from it. I set it up to 24. It never goes above 17. I've been frozen the whole time. I've had the guy up numerous times the first year and last year was Freon loss. But I have no idea what the problem is. My power bill, which used to be 117, I'm one older lady in this bungalow, 117 for 2 months is 263 a month, even though there's air conditioning is never turned on. It's turned off April and comes back on in October. So my problem is I'm freezing.
3: Well, you'd look at what can cause that. Yeah, refrigerant loss is certainly one of the things we'd look at. If there is a leak, even a small leak there, you use the refrigerant. I doubt if it's Freon in the units, but it is a refrigerant similar to what you find in refrigerators. Mm-hmm. A leak will decrease the effectiveness certainly. We're assuming that the units are properly sized for the home. These are things that we would look at first.
4: They're professional, but they did say, even though they're brand new heat pumps, he did say it was Freon that was lost first year and the second year.
1: No, yeah. Freon doesn't exist anymore. It's actually illegal, but it would be something similar. So maybe he just said that to give you, you know, to.

0: So it would be in our R410A is probably the gas that's being used. You should absolutely be getting heat out of those. Mitsubishi is arguably the best brand of heat pumps on the market. And even if it's not sized properly, they should be getting up over 17. There's obviously a major issue going on there. And, you know, it sounds like it could have leaked gas again, or there's some sensors wrong, but there's definitely something wrong and it needs to be looked at by a technician. If the current technician that's looking at it is not, you know, is thinking that this operation is proper, maybe you might want to, you know, get somebody else to take a look at it, but there's definitely something that those should be working wonderfully for you. Your power bill is going to go up though. I mean, they are electric units. There's a lot of electric moving parts in them. So your power bill will go up, but your heating bill of whatever else you had before, oil or whatever it may be, would definitely go down.
1: Yeah, it was oil, but no, it was never as expensive as the heat pump. Okay, so maybe I will have to look at an alternate business to come and check it. But one thing I do notice, when he first came in, because I'm alone and my husband passed, he did say immediately, because it's a bungalow that's cut up quite a bit, like there's a dining room, living room, kitchen.
0: Right.
1: And he said he doesn't think it will work. And I said, well, you're the professional. If you don't think it'll work, I don't wish to get it done.
0: Yeah.
1: But he still went ahead. And the one, they're all only 4 inches from the ceiling. Is that correct?
0: It depends on where they're at. I mean, I'd have to see the manufacturer specs on those and stuff, but it should be about 6 inches. I mean, that is the return air up top there, and they can't be too close to the ceiling. But again, they should, that might throttle some things, but it sounds like there's another issue going on there for sure. And even with the cut-upness of the host, that is always an issue with mini splits. You have to position them properly to get your best coverage. And you know, sometimes you're not, you know, going to get all areas. When you have oil heat though, your thermostats are covered like the whole floor. And so sometimes, you know, you're going to be cold in one room, but the room that heat pump is in should be hot.
1: It's frozen.
0: Yeah,
1: I have wonderful kids, but they prefer not to come up in the winter, and I don't have people over. It's really that cold. He did say he would replace the one, because it's still under warranty, in the living room with a much bigger model. But some people told me that that will put my power bill up even more. Could you answer that question, please?
0: Potentially, yes. It is a little bit more amperage for a much bigger one. But, I mean, if they're sized properly and working properly, it's going to save you money on your oil for sure. And, you know, anyway, it's hard to say without seeing the house, but like I said, Mitsubishi is probably one of the best on the market, and they work wonderfully. And so, you know, I do think just getting them properly taken care of with a technician and get them fixed, you'd notice a world of difference.
1: You have somebody you would recommend? I live in Truro.
0: I don't know anybody in Truro, no. I'm sorry.
1: No, okay. Anyone from Halifax that I should try?
0: There's all kinds of people in Halifax, but I would look for a Mitsubishi dealer, somebody who works on Mitsubishis to start with.
1: Okay, I will do that.
0: Yeah.
1: Anything else you would suggest?
0: No, I just get someone who's a Mitsubishi dealer. I mean, I would look at the sizing on them and just get a second opinion. It's not going to hurt, but there's something technically wrong with them. They should be throwing out lots of heat. So I think it's probably a quick fix too as well.
1: Okay. Thank you so much.
0: No problem.
1: Bye-bye.
2: Bye. Barry, did you have anything to add to that?
3: I just want to add a quick point that, you put in mini splits and replace something like a forced air system. It is a different type of heat.
2: Yes.
3: As we mentioned, you've got a central system, whether it's hot water or warm air, it's going to heat every room. There may be a thermostat per level, but it is a different type of heat, and it does, unfortunately, take a bit of getting used to. If you're used to that blast of warm air coming out of the vent of a 150,000 BTU oil or gas furnace, it's going to be different.
0: Yeah,
2: right.
3: It certainly is.
0: However, if you're 1,000% right, and and sometimes we tell customers too, is like, if that thermostat on the wall that you had was at 21 and it was hot, this thermostat might need to 23 to make the same temperature, right?
2: Yeah.
0: But she shouldn't be at 17 when she's got it all. You know what I mean?
2: The other question I had, and unfortunately I did hear her hang up, but I was wondering if she had her insulation examined.
3: Where, well, again, we make the assumption that the home is insulated, yeah. At least the basement's insulated. You know, I am the biggest promoter of the home energy assessment.
2: Yeah.
3: Even if you're not looking at

0: doing anything, you know, like major upgrades, get the home energy assessment done. It's the best $199 you can spend on your home. And it's amazing what a trained energy efficiency technician can find when they come in your home and do that that home energy assessment. So I recommend that to everybody, certainly recommend it to this lady.
1: Because if your home is drafty, it doesn't really matter what system
0: absolutely.
1: You put in.
0: Yeah. You're still heating in the great outdoors.
1: Yeah. Right. Okay, well, let's go to Dartmouth now. Elizabeth is on the line. Good afternoon, Elizabeth.
2: Good afternoon yourself. I have a ducted heat pump, and about this time every year in the last 4 years, it's about 8 years old, it freezes, and the water does not drip outside, but it drips around the furnace. Why, and what can I do about it?
3: So you have an existing furnace, and then a heat pump was added into the ductwork?
2: That's correct.
3: Okay, and you say that it freezes outside. You can actually see ice on the machine.
2: No, ice on in the house.
3: In the house machine, so you don't see it, but you know that it's dripping inside the furnace.
2: That's correct.
3: Okay,
2: I see the water because I have a bucket.
3: Uh huh. Definitely something wrong there. That also that sounds like it could be low gas. It could be a number of different things there, but absolutely that should not be freezing up. And, so you only use it for air conditioning, or do you use it for heat as well?
2: Heat and air conditioning, yes.
3: And was it heating for you?
2: Seems it was just fine all winter, last winter, but it froze in about this time of the year. And this year it's done the same thing.
3: It does it every year, right? Okay. Something definitely going on there. I would definitely get a technician to come out and take a look at it and, kind of go through it. But it's just, these things all have a lot of moving parts, but it's also very logical. And, we can very much figure out what's going on with them pretty quickly, 80% of the time. So I think a technician visiting would be able to solve your problem.
2: Okay. He's on his way.
3: There you go.
1: Okay. Barry, did you?
2: I was hoping you'd have a quick fix.
1: Barry?
0: I just want to add, I have a central heat pump in my basement, as I've mentioned before. And when they put it in, they put a drain right into the set tub in the basement. It's about 5 feet, 6 feet away. And I will tell you, on a hot July or 1st of August muggy day, it sounds like there's a tap running in the house. That's how much water that unit is sucking out of my basement. And you can hear it gurgling all the way to the bottom of the set tub. They do, if they're working properly, extract a huge amount of moisture out of the air if they're in the AC mood.
3: Is that what's happening? Or so it's not frozen up?
2: Well, no, it's frozen. I still have it on, but there's ice formed on the tube that goes into the furnace.
3: Right, and it's right. Okay, yeah, and it's dripping outside your furnace, not into the drain line.
2: That's correct.
3: Right, yeah, no, that's an issue for sure. Yeah, yeah.
0: Yeah. I've never had that issue with mine. So there's definitely something. You get condensation. It's meeting a warmer ambient air in the furnace, and it's melting is what it's doing. You've got ice melting in your basement.
3: Exactly.
1: Yeah. Wow.
2: I do.
3: Good luck.
2: Okay, thank you so much.
1: Well,
2: you.
1: Elizabeth, let us know how that works out.
0: Yes, I'd like to hear.
1: Yeah, let's call next time and give us an update.
2: Okay, thank you, Diane.
1: Okay, have
2: Talk
1: a good
2: to
1: afternoon.
2: You later. Bye-bye.
3: Take care.
1: Bye. Okay, let's help some more people. We have Carrie Lafferty on the line from Charlottetown. Good afternoon, Carrie.
4: Good afternoon. Good day, gentlemen, and I really appreciate all your knowledge and everything like that, but I want to sort of add and or correct a bit of information from the top of the show. Regarding the programs in PEI, the provincial version of the federal programs, first, they're not taking any applications for heat pumps at all. Haven't done so since, I don't know, either early 2025 or sometime in 2024. They say they're backlogged. They've been saying that for quite a long time. Pardon me. And for the
1: did you try to get one, Carrie? Are you on the list?
4: Well, no. We just moved into a place in September of last year, and no.
3: That is the case. The new rebate, the new $5,000 one's coming out. It will be available to you for low and moderate income. It's just not opened up yet. But you are right. The previous one was put on wait list for sure.
4: Okay. Second thing is, though, they reduced the income threshold to $55,000 from, I forget what it was before, but as you mentioned at the top of the show, the median income in PEI is $73,000, roughly, according to Mr. Google.

0: but actually for all families is roughly $91,000. So
1: who's, that's if it, it goes per not, person. Yeah. So like,
0: sure, I understand.
1: Yeah.
0: Well, it doesn't though. It says right here, your total household income under mm-hmm. $55,000. So that's hardly a medium income family, is it? You know, this is supposed to be low to medium income. And by the way, again, this is not a comment about you guys at all. This is
2: I was going to say, have you passed on your feedback to your leaders over on the island?
0: Well,
1: where are you getting this information from, though? Did you say Google?
0: The PEI government website?
1: Yeah, right. Yeah. I'm not sure about PEI, and it could have changed here, but up to date to the previous program was definitely per person. Like, one person was X amount, two people, three people, and children count. So you know, if you have three kids, that counts to have more household income in Halifax anyway. Again, I'm not sure about PEI, and New Brunswick is a bit different as well, again, so.
0: Oh, sure, again, it's not a knock on you at all.
1: No, no. But we want to get the proper information to everybody for sure, so I appreciate you calling, but.
2: Yeah. You know, well, Carrie, have you written to your MLA to pass along your feedback?
0: I confess that I haven't done that, but I just wanted to throw this out there so people would be aware.
1: Definitely. That's okay. Something to look into.
3: Absolutely.
0: I appreciate the suggestion, though. I'll certainly follow up on that. Thank you.
2: Okay. Have a good day. Let's go to the Halifax area. We have Sean Williams on the line. Good afternoon, Sean.
4: Hi. How are you doing? I'm just out for a walk on my lunch break, and it's pretty windy, so I hope it's not coming through on the phone.
2: Okay, line, maybe hide behind a tree.
4: I just, so this past winter, my outdoor unit just totally turned into an ice brick, and I looked online, and sort of what I could find out was that I must have had the temperature set too high, you know, that it was just constantly running, and so it didn't have a chance to defrost. I'm just wondering what your opinion on that is. Do you think that was actually the cause, or was there another cause, or is that common, something like that?
1: It's hard to say what the cause was without actually, you know, doing a diagnostics on the machine. No, I don't think that, you know, exactly how it was explained to you would be the way, because they automatically go into defrost regardless of what you have it set at. So, you know, if it can't reach that temperature, it'll go into defrost so that, it can. And it can go into defrost up to every hour. Of the day. So if it's not going to defrost, that would be an issue in itself. And it shouldn't freeze up on the block, because if it's not keeping up with itself, then maybe it's low on gas. There's a lot of different options that you could have there. There are a lot of moving parts, and there's always a lot of issues, but they're pretty logical. And, 80% of the time with the technician, you can figure out what's going on, if your pressures are down or that sort of thing.
4: Yeah, I had it looked at it in the fall there before the winter, and they said everything was fine. So I just took it from the internet that must have been the issue, because I turned the set temperature down, and then it never happened again. So, I would like to have it at a higher temperature because it was a bit cold. But
1: What temperature did you have it at?
4: I had it at about 25, just because I'm in an older house there in North End Halifax. Yeah. And it's my main source of heat. So the house is definitely not an open concept. It's very cut up.
1: Yeah.
4: And so the air doesn't move freely through the house. So I had it sort of at a higher temperature, and then had fans blowing the air into other areas of the house. So.
1: Yeah, I don't think, if you want to have that temperature, it should work at that temperature. Maybe there's coincidence that lowering the temperature kept it from doing that. But there's definitely something that's not working properly there, because you should be able to keep it at that temperature without it freezing up.
4: All right. And then if I have time, just one more quick question. So like I said, I live in an older townhouse there in the North End. So my options really are only the front or the back to put an outdoor unit. And I was thinking about putting a second unit for a room in the front of the house, but I don't want to have that outdoor unit, attached to the front of the house, just because it won't look nice.
1: Mm-hmm.
4: And I was wondering if, do you know if people install them on the roof? Is that an option?
1: No, not on the roof, but what we have done in the past is, mount them on the front side and then go out and up into the attic and around and back down to the back of the house to the unit. You would need a condensate pump, or we'd have to run a drain on the front of the house, but it would look a lot better than a unit. So there is options for sure.
4: Okay. All right. Thank you.
1: No problem. Have a good day.
2: Yeah. Barry, did you have anything to add to that?
3: Oh, no. Certainly people, you look at the aesthetics of putting a unit in the front of your home or on the side.
1: Mm-hmm.
3: There is a workaround. Using drain pipes and condensate.

0: Sate pipes, you got to remember there's always a risk to that. If there's a leak or again a freeze up in your attic, there is an issue. So you have to weigh out all the options. You know, do I put a unit in the front of my house? Maybe not, you know, aesthetically pleasing, or do I want to run a condensate pipe through my attic? And
1: well, we can run the pipes, the refrigeration pipes through the attic, and we could leave the condensation gravity feed out the front, which is a little compromise. You know what I mean?
2: Right.
1: Like you have something on your front of your house, but not the machine, which is, I would agree with you. I would, you know, anytime that you could, we do the attic systems with the condensate on the top, and it's, you always want to make sure that it's done properly because there's major issues with that, like you said. Yeah.
2: Right. And just very quickly before we go, Joe Walsh has asked about leaving their home for long periods of time over the summer. Would you suggest running the heat pump to reduce humidity even when we're not home? Should they leave the heat pump on while they're away?
0: I normally recommend people leave the units on. Don't turn them off. There is some advice on both sides. During the summer, you know, set it at a slightly higher temperature if you're going to be away from your home. It will keep some of the humidity out. But again, you're going away for any period of time, always make sure that there's somebody in to check on your home.
2: Checking it. Okay. Well, gentlemen, thank you so much for coming in today.
1: Awesome. Thank you.
0: Terrific.
2: My guests today were Barry Walker and Eric Murphy. Barry is an independent energy efficiency advisor, and Eric Murphy owns Halifax Heat Pumps, and he's a home heating and cooling specialist and electrician based in Halifax. If you didn't get through today, Barry and Eric will be back on Tuesday, August the 25th. Tomorrow on The Phone In, we're going to be talking with Sparky Smith. She's going to shed some light on perplexing dog behaviors. Talk to you then.
3: Some go to outer space.
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3: Others to the bottom of the ocean. 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Billionaire Tourism on Under the Influence with Terry O'Reilly. 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
5: 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From BC's Rockies to Ontario's boreal forests, Indigenous jewelers draw inspiration from the land and their culture to create beautiful, wearable art.
6: This is CBC News. It's 1 o'clock. Good afternoon. I'm Cassie Williams. Here's what's making news this hour. U.S. President Donald Trump's latest trade offensive is sending shockwaves across Canada. 50% tariffs, no CUSMA exemptions, targets on Canadian cars, dairy, and consumer goods. And with only 30 days before the new duties take effect, Olivia Stefanovic has more on Ottawa's reaction.
7: Prime Minister Mark Carney calls this action the latest in a series of unilateral U.S. trade actions violating CUSMA. And he says Ottawa made a series of detailed and comprehensive proposals to resolve the dispute with the U.S. and to modernize the trilateral free trade agreement over the last 18 months. Carney says Canada is ready to intensify those discussions in the coming weeks to address outstanding issues with the U.S. to the mutual benefit of their citizens. Federal Conservatives also released a statement last night calling Trump's latest tariffs another unacceptable and unjustified attack on Canadian workers and businesses. The Conservatives are calling for the tariffs to be withdrawn immediately, and the opposition is also accusing Carney of surrendering Canada's leverage for a year and a half without securing a deal with the U.S. like the Prime Minister promised. Olivia Stefanovic, CBC News, Ottawa.
6: Sobeys parent company says it will stop using a measure that can limit competing businesses from operating at specific locations. Nova Scotia-based Empire Company made the announcement this morning, nearly a month after the Competition Bureau broadened its investigation into the grocer's use of property controls. Empire says it will no longer use or enforce so-called restrictive covenants, which retailers have used to prevent rivals from opening a store on their former site after moving away. Property controls have drawn attention from regulators, politicians, and the public as high food prices increased scrutiny of the grocery industry. Canada is joining the Global Combat Air Program. The UK, Italy, and Japan are working together to build the next generation of stealth fighter jets by 2035. Canada is now joining the program as an observer. Here's Defense Minister David McGuinty.
8: Observer status.

0: This will give Canada the opportunity to deepen its understanding of next-generation combat air capabilities, strengthen our industrial collaboration, and contribute more closely to the partnerships that will define the future of air power. In fact, it reflects a simple truth. No nation can safeguard its security alone.
1: Military officials say Canada could become a full partner later and eventually buy the jets. The move comes as Prime Minister Mark Carney continues his push to diversify military partnerships to be less reliant on the U.S. Alberta's government is asking residents to think twice before releasing a goldfish into the wild. Officials say it contributes to the growth of invasive fish populations across the province. Amir Said has more.
2: Schools of invasive goldfish, some of which are bigger than dinner plates. That's what native fish are going up against in bodies of water across Alberta, according to the provincial government. Those invasive goldfish are highly adaptable and eat pretty much anything, allowing them to easily outcompete native wildlife. Nicole Kimmel, the province's aquatic invasive species specialist, says over 100 locations in Alberta are dealing with invasive goldfish.
3: They are overwintering and thriving and finding ways to reproduce and thrive in many ponds across Alberta.
2: And it's not just an Alberta problem. University of Toronto biologist Nick Mandrax says goldfish are spawning at alarming rates across North America.
4: They are very adaptable to a wide range of habitats, and hence they are found broadly in Canada and globally.
2: The province monitors invasive fish populations and culls them with chemicals or by draining ponds when necessary. Amir Said, CBC News, Calgary.
1: And finally, an explosion at a hydropower project in India has killed at least 10 people, more than two dozen trapped, and 17 others are missing. It happened in the northeast of the country. Officials say a suspected gas explosion triggered a collapse of a tunnel that is under construction at the site. Rescue crews that went into the tunnel have themselves become trapped. The conditions are reportedly hazardous with high levels of toxic gases.
5: Hi, I'm CBC meteorologist Tina Simpkin. Expect a mix of sun and clouds with highs near 26 degrees today with southwesterly winds, 20 gusting up to 40 kilometers per hour. Partly cloudy for this evening, but increasing clouds overnight tonight with periods of showers and fog patches. Tomorrow morning, starting off with fog patches and showers, but periods of rain will develop in the morning. There's also risks of thunderstorms. Expect anywhere from 10 to 20 millimeters of rain with a high of 24 and gusty winds.
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7: Hard to know what to look at first. In here. Lots going on in here.
6: Bert Tallman is giving us a tour of his garage. But this is not your average garage. It's the home of Black Elk Arts. It's here that Bert creates his one-of-a-kind jewelry that incorporates Blackfoot and Indigenous design.
8: But that's Amalite.
6: What, and, the blue there, or?
8: No. See, this part here is amalite.
6: Okay.
8: And this is mammoth ivory, and this is turquoise.
6: Bert is a lapidary and silversmith who, along with his wife Rose, works out of their home on the Blood Tribe in southern Alberta. He works with silver, amalite, and other semi-precious stones, many of which are found here in Blackfoot territory.
8: A lot of people aren't familiar with ammonite. Ammonite is found all over the world. And this is the ammonite from this area.
6: Other materials, he has to go a little further abroad for.
8: Have you ever seen mammoth ivory?
6: Wow, ever neat. Where do you even get that?
8: It's from Yukon, Northwest Territories, Alaska, Siberia.
6: Bert's garage is very well organized. There are glass display cases on one end and various lapidary equipment spaced out thoughtfully throughout the workshop. When we paid him a visit back in the summer, he was nice enough to show us around and demonstrate his craft.
8: So then I start working on it with these machines. This one here is quite coarse, and then it gets finer. Put a little bit of coolant, not much, just a spit.

0: See the consistency on the flatness? So that's ready to go. And now we just do the final polish.
1: Wow, it looks so different.
0: And that's it.
1: There you go.
0: Ready for a setting.
1: Bert Tallman is proud of his jewelry. He sells his pieces to people all over the world, and some have even been shown in galleries.
0: And once it's done, it comes out looking like this. Like some of these pieces are amelite.
1: Oh, very beautiful. So you'll make these into what?
0: Into probably pendants, rings, or whatever.
1: It could be a giant ring. Can I take that home today, or?
0: Actually, you could almost have it done in about an hour.
1: We got about an hour. Danse Anine Bujou. Hello and welcome. This is Unreserved. I'm Rosanna Deerchild. Blackfoot silversmith Bert Tallman says making jewelry is part of his cultural practice.
0: My family and friends, we all been into crafting, and it's just part of our culture.
1: Plus, at Sapling in Flint, twin Mohawk sisters Dakota and Jesse Brandt create jewelry that's guided by their Haudenosaunee culture.
2: So one of our first collections that we did do was when we kind of branded ourselves as Sapling and Flint was lacrosse sticks.
1: But they also draw inspiration from the land, like their gold and silver maple leaves. It sparks important conversations.
2: That's an opportunity for me to engage with them. Well, what do you think is an Indigenous design?
1: Today, Indigenous jewelers who create wearable art inspired by culture, history, and their traditional territory. The maple leaf is an iconic symbol of Canada. It's on the national flag, after all. But for the Haudenosaunee, the maple leaf is more than just a symbol. The maple tree is connected to ceremony and harvesting that's been done for thousands of years. It's also one that's inspired pendants and earrings created by twin Mohawk sisters Jesse and Dakota Brandt. The two own and operate Sapling and Flint, a jewelry business they run out of their home territory, Six Nations of the Grand River. The jewelry is an expression of their Haudenosaunee culture, but more importantly, it starts important conversations. Jesse and Dakota, welcome to Unreserved.
2: Thanks for having us.
3: Yeah, thank you.
1: Let's start with, what does it mean to create jewelry that starts conversations?
2: When we are doing our art, we aren't monoliths as people. You know, we have different interests beyond our own art too. But there's always that conversation out there, is what you're making Indigenous art? For me, I am an Indigenous artist. Everything that I make is then Indigenous made. It's an Indigenous art form. And so when we say that our pieces are conversation pieces that share the story of Turtle Island, it's about making people understand that we aren't a monolith. You know, we live and exist here in the 21st century with everyone else. And a lot of forms of expression that we have as Indigenous people, they're not necessarily translated in a way that non-Indigenous people really understand. And so when they see our pieces, every piece shares a story or has an intention behind it. And even the mediums that we choose to work in, they're not monoliths either. I think that when we make our pieces, then there's an opportunity there to share in meaningful conversation with people so that they understand or see where we're coming from when we're saying who it is that we are through the work that we do.
1: Mm. And Jesse, what about for you?
2: When I make a new design for Sapling and Flint, I like to make things that I want to wear. So one of our first collections that we did do was when we kind of branded ourselves as Sapling and Flint was lacrosse sticks. There's five different sticks that we use, and each design kind of goes through the evolution of lacrosse. It's a sport that's near and dear to my heart and our community and even our people. Lacrosse is an ancient sport, and it was invented by the Haudenosaunee and the people in the Northeast. And it's been one of our most popular designs, our lacrosse sticks. They've gone all over the world. Even this summer, the U20s field lacrosse team, they were wearing them in Hong Kong at the World Championship. So that, to me, is kind of the pinnacle of what we mean when we say it's a conversation piece. Our brand as Sapling and Flint, like we cover our own culture, but also things that inspire.

0: us as well, just like nature. We do have a lot of designs that are inspired by the trees and plant life as well in our territory where we're from.
1: Mm-hmm. Speaking of, we mentioned the maple leaf design. Can you tell me a little bit more about the kinds of conversation that's brought up?
0: I think just being in our store and working with our customers to look at pieces. And on more than one occasion, I've had people come in and, you know, look at our Garhagel collection. It means in the woods.

0: Trees are indigenous to Canada. These trees were always here. In our language, we call it Oata. It's the leader of the trees. We call it, we refer to it as the grandfather of the trees. And it's the very first ceremony that we do in the new year. And these are the things that I'll talk about when I'm talking with customers about getting them to reframe what they mean by an indigenous design. And I'm like, what else is a maple? It didn't come from England. It didn't come from Italy. It doesn't come from where you come from.
1: And when you say the maple tree is the grandfather of the trees, how does it fit into your culture in terms of your practice?
0: Haudenosaunee people, like, we're agricultural in nature. A lot of our ceremonial cycle is representative of either growing and planting or about harvesting. And when you think in English, the word harvest, people generally think autumn time or fall when, you know, you start pumpkins and leaves falling on the ground. But for Haudenosaunee people, harvesting happens all year round. The very first harvest happens right away in the new year, which is, you know, we're harvesting maple sap. Some of our original instructions as Mohawks is to give thanks to these harvests. It's also an opportunity for us to be encouraging to creation around us. So when we are giving thanks or doing our ceremonies for opening the maple, that's the opportunity for maple as the leader of the trees to say, look at the people. Look at how appreciative they are. They're giving thanks to us. They're appreciating us for remembering our instructions that the creator gave us as trees. We're giving thanks to the maple, but he's also encouraging the other trees to start blooming and to start with their cycle of life in the springtime. Our ceremonies are about encouragement. We're encouraging creation, and creation is encouraging us right back. And it goes back to the original instructions that we got from our creation story.
1: Mm. That's a beautiful connection between your art and culture. Let's talk a little bit more about Sapling and Flint. What are each of your roles within the business? Jesse, let's start with you.
2: Yeah. So my role in everything is I am a trained goldsmith. I actually make the jewelry. I'm in the studio. We do have a studio in Six Nations. And Dakota does things on the business front. She is very much a creative authority in our designs. It's not just all my designs. I'm able to visualize it in metal. I'm really good at manipulating things into silver and gold. So Dakota's a big part of the creativity. And that's why we call it Sapling and Flint. Mm-hmm. It's not just my designs.
1: And what drew you into the metalsmith, goldsmith trade?
2: My mother encouraged me to do it. I'm the youngest of four sisters. Me and Dakota are twins, but, you know, I'm a whole 15 minutes younger than her.
1: Hey, that's a big deal.
2: So I just remember being in high school where I ended up staying at a fifth year because I didn't know what I wanted to go to school for. And I was a kid and I wanted to play hockey. So that's what I wanted to do. I wanted to be able to play hockey for another year. So I did like another year of school just to improve my grades and whatnot, not knowing what I wanted to do. But at the time, I had my older sisters who were in university. And the one thing I remember about them coming home on weekends to visit is that, like, all the reading they had to do, all the essay writing they had to do, and it just didn't seem like a good feeling to me. Like, they were kind of always complaining about their schoolwork and that. And I'm like, man, is that really what I really want to do? And I had that conversation with my mom is, what do you want to do after high school? And a friend of hers who is a silversmith in Six Nations had mentioned to her that George Brown College has a jewelry arts and design program. We went to Toronto to an open house. My mother took me there, and I was 17 at the time. I didn't have much of an arts background myself. Like, I didn't even take it in high school. When I reflect on that, I've always been really good with my hands. Like, I've always kept my hands busy. I did do beadwork. I grew up playing hockey and lacrosse. I always had something in my hands. And so that's kind of how I am still today. So that's what got me into the jewelry field, is just kind of my mom inspired me and took me to this open house at George Brown.
1: And yeah. Dakota, what about for you as somebody who wanted to go into the business world? What were you hoping to do with that?
0: I wouldn't say I had a background in business. Like, I never took it in school or anything, but I did my undergrad at Trent University in Indigenous Environmental Studies. I was one of the first people to graduate from that program there. And I'm exact opposite of Jesse in that regard. Like, I love to read. I love to research. And, you know, I love my culture too. And so I was able to incorporate that into my education. A big part of my post-secondary experience my big takeaway was to learn how to learn. And then I did my master's degree in Vancouver at the University of British Columbia in community planning. It was that whole experience being there where I'm learning about community engagement opportunities. But also when I was out there, like, I maintained access to my culture. And so in 2010, I was Miss Indian World. I was crowned at the Gathering of Nations powwow in Albuquerque, New Mexico. And so

0: So for a year, I was very much a cultural ambassador or a bridge for our communities. So when I went to Vancouver for my master's degree, like I did, you know, people, when I went there, people knew who I was. And so people come up to me and say, oh, have you met so-and-so? They're from Six Nations. Or, oh, I know somebody, he's Mohawk from Cuga. There's a, you know, some Onondagas living here. And so I basically found out just how many Haudenosaunee people were living on the Lower Mainland while I was there. And a bunch of us got together and we created our own dance troupe called the Eastern Sky Ambassadors. So we did a lot of like social dancing and education around Haudenosaunee arts and stories. We did performative productions of Haudenosaunee stories as well, not just social dancing. It was a lot more. That was really my first business, was learning how to manage a dance troupe. And so a lot of that experience kind of culminated into like a small business management experience for me.
1: When did you feel confident enough that Sapling and Flint could be, you know, as you said, a viable business?
0: I didn't feel confident.
2: I still don't feel confident. I got shocked. We had a order from the UK a couple of days ago, and I'm just flabbergasted. Mm-hmm. In the summertime, when someone from Australia ordered one of our lacrosse sticks, and I couldn't believe it. I'm like, wow. So mm-hmm. I'm surprised all the time, even still. It's been a few years, but yeah.
0: But like, we didn't go into our business because we were ready for it. I mean, I don't know if any entrepreneur would say that they were ready when they made that leap. We did it because the opportunity was there. A retail space became open in the plaza in the village where we come from. And that's just something that did not happen. Like, this is a plaza where like the businesses are there for 10, 15, 20 years. My son was 5 months old at the time. Like, I wasn't in a position to even be going back to work or school. I'm not sure what exactly it is that I'm doing with him, but suddenly like we're taking a leap to own an entire business. And at that time, too, is when we rebranded as well, too. So we were taking it seriously. Okay, we're opening up a store. That means we actually need a name. We need a logo. We need a proper brand. We didn't have that before. So, yeah, I wouldn't say that there was ever a point when we were really ready for it. It's just like the brick and mortar store was there. Whether we were ready for it or not, we just had to take it.
1: Mm-hmm. And in terms of non-Indigenous people, do you get a lot of non-Indigenous people come through? And what are their reactions to these, you know, beautiful pieces that you've made?
0: I'm starting to find that non-Indigenous people who are visiting us do come to Six Nations specifically to come to our store.
2: Yeah. And they show their appreciation. There's nice vibes that come from people that come from off reserve.
0: Yeah, I like that. Like, we're starting to be a tourism destination that, yeah, people are driving, you know, 40 minutes from Burlington or some Oakville or somewhere, like, because they'll call me ahead of time. Like, oh, wait, are you open today? What's your store hours? Because I'm driving from Oakville. Like, they can shop online. Our products are there online. I tell them that, but they want to come to the store. Like, they want to see the products. They do appreciate what it means to buy Indigenous made.
2: A lot of the times I hear that they say they follow us on social media, especially mm-hmm. on Instagram, because we're always doing a lot and our travels and that. So they'll say they follow us, which is neat because our business, it's a journey for me in Dakota. We're evolving constantly. And people say, oh, I've been following you for years and I finally made it to your store now. And then that's a big part of our journey, right? With our brand.
0: And when they have family visiting too, like I find a lot of customers will come in that, you know, they're from Canada or lived here for the last 30, 40 years, but then they have their mother from England comes over to visit. And so, you know, they decide to take her to the reserve. like that. I get a lot of those kind mm-hmm. of people coming in too, but like, so just know that we get to the point where we are considered a destination location. Like, people come specifically to the reserve because they want to see our product. It's endearing for me to know that we've gotten kind of to that level as a business for people to actually want to come to the reserve specifically to see us.
1: Yeah, it's in a destination conversation as well. Mm-hmm. How do you think those conversations with non-Indigenous people or Indigenous people, for that matter, you know, about the jewelry and those connections that it has to your culture, how do you think that that can be used to share? And to share understanding and to teach.
0: I mean, that kind of goes back to the conversation we had about like the maple leaf.
1: Yeah.
0: Every piece in our collections is like that. All of them. Like, I have people come in and saying like, oh, what is that? Is that a tennis racket? I'm like, no, that's a goalie stick.
2: It's a goalie stick.
0: a lacrosse stick, but they've never seen or played or heard of lacrosse. And so they think it's a goalie. They think it's a tennis racket. So I can tell.
2: One question it's not just us as artists that people get a lot, but people that do beadwork, you'll get non-native people saying, am I allowed to wear that? Mm-hmm. Can I buy this? That happens at powwows, and you'll see people like online just saying like, oh, I love your work. Those are amazing. Am I even allowed to wear those because they're Indigenous mm-hmm. made and designed? Mm-hmm. Just putting it out there. Like, if an artist has it for sale, it's something that they made. It's absolutely something for you to wear. There are aspects of my culture where

0: I wouldn't put them into metal. Like there are some things in our culture that's not for me to put into a design. So I'm not going to go and put out something that's not going to be wearable. So the designs, like I said, when I kind of start something new, it's because it's, I'm going to make a piece that I would love to wear. And so, and the quote will put her spin on it, and we'll, and it'll get put into a new Sapling and Flint design. So that's something that comes up quite a bit, is people sometimes feel like they can't wear our stuff just because they're not Indigenous, but that's not true at all.
1: It's a careful balance with our, you know, how do you navigate an Indigenous owned arts based business and products and people feeling welcome or invited to wear them. And I have a number of friends all across Canada and the United States who are in my position. They're female entrepreneurs, but I've seen brands completely just, you know, they give up on their brand, they give up on their business, and, you know, they might try something else. And a big part of it is like, they're not quite tapping a market that thinks that they can wear their products. If your stuff is too Indigenous looking, it's not to say that it's, no, don't do that. Like, I'm not saying that at all. Make all your designs Indigenous. But like, if you want to be in business, your products have to be marketable and people have to feel invited to wear them. And it can't be a conversation with every single customer that, you know, they can or can't wear this design and this design. So our brand has developed in a way where people feel invited to wear most of our collections, where it's not a question where they can wear those things. And so it is a balance. And I find almost any an entrepreneur in our position where we're kind of arts based or with our designs, like it's we're always trying to navigate that, making people feel invited to wear our designs, to be able to buy them, to be able to support our business without having to be like sales pitchy about it at the same time too. Cause that's exhausting. It's exhausting to have that conversation all the time too. Absolutely. Yeah.
2: Mm-hmm. That said, how do you hope that your work, your designs, and your business, you know, helps contribute to the representation of the Haudenosaunee culture?
1: What I love is just some of the opportunities that our jewelry has brought to us. Like recently, Jesse finished, I think it was 14 gold lacrosse sticks. Wow. In 10 karat gold. But we were invited to make all of the MVP awards for all the games for the Man Cup. So that's Senior A.
0: Yeah, it's the Senior A Canadian Lacrosse Championship. It was hosted in Six Nations this year. And the Six Nations Chiefs is our team. They won it two times in a row. They're back-to-back Canadian, like, national Man Cup champions. Mm-hmm. They really brought a lot to the community when it comes to promoting Six Nations. They wanted to make sure that everybody that came from near and far to watch the Man Cup, that they were getting a good experience from Six Nations. And it was awesome to be able to be approached by the team's owner to be a part of that. I put a lot of time and attention into those lacrosse sticks because the players that were winning them, they're all pro lacrosse players. Yeah. They're all professionals. And I'm like, man, I want them coming back. You know, like I want to see that on their social media. Like, hopefully they're wearing them in that. I think that's really promoting who we are as Haudenosaunee artists anyways. That was like kind of the pinnacle for me in the last year, mm-hmm. was being able to make these gold pendants.
2: Right, right. Thank you so much for spending some time with me today, Jesse.
1: Yeah.
2: And Dakota.
1: Yeah, I appreciate it.
2: Have a great day.
1: Yeah, thank you.
0: You take care.
2: Jesse and Dakota Brandt are Mohawk twins from Six Nations of the Grand River. Together, they own Sapling and Flint. This is Unreserved on CBC Radio 1, Sirius XM, U.S. Public Radio, and Native Voice 1. I'm Rosanna Deerchild. Still ahead, we'll head back to the Blood Tribe and Bert Tallman's workshop, Black Elk Art. Taking us there, an oldie but a goldie from 1975. That's when folk singer Shin Goose and poet Duke Redbird founded the record label Native Country. As Indigenous artists, the Ojibwe duo found the music industry difficult to navigate, so they took matters into their own hands to create a record label. Shin Goose's debut was their first and only album. Silver River features lyrics written by Duke and sung by Shin Goose. The song was re-released in 2014 on a compilation album called Native North America. That collection was nominated for a Grammy Award in the category of Best Historical Album. This is Silver River.

0: That was Silver River by Shin Goose and Duke Redbird. 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I'm Rosanna Deerchild. We're going to take a quick break. When we come back, we'll join Blackfoot silversmith and lapidary artist Bert Tallman at his home and studio on Ghana First Nation.
1: It's 1:30 right now, mostly clouds and 24 in Halifax, partly cloudy and 25 in Sydney, mostly clouds and 24 in Fredericton, and cloudy and 23 in Charlottetown. I'm Cassie Williams. Here's what's making news. Prime Minister Mark Carney says he's spoken to U.S. President Donald Trump after Monday's tariff announcement. He says that the two leaders have agreed to intensify trade discussions in the wake of the latest tariff threat from our southern neighbors. Meanwhile, Nova Scotia Premier Tim Houston is firing back at Donald Trump. Trump's threat to increase tariffs for wildfire smoke drifting across the border. In a post to Facebook last night, Houston referred to, quote, ignorant, unquote, commentary from the president. And Ottawa is providing $50,000 to help build a new accessible playground in Donkin, Cape Breton. A spokesperson with the Atlantic Canada Opportunities Agency says the money will help create an inclusive community gathering space. Regional news at 2 o'clock. Here's the weather forecast from Tina Simkin. Tonight, increasing clouds with fog patches. Periods of rain beginning overnight across the region. A risk of thunderstorms for western Nova Scotia this evening. Lows between 10 and 16 and southerly winds 20 gusting to 50. For tomorrow, cloudy with periods of rain and fog. 10 to more than 25 millimeters expected. A risk of thunderstorms in the morning. Thunderstorms will produce an additional 10 to 15 millimeters of rain. Winds southerly 30 gusting to 50. Highs of 26.
0: Welcome back to Unreserved. Today, Indigenous jewelers who create wearable art inspired by culture, history, and their traditional territory. Earlier this year, we took Unreserved on the road to Blackfoot territory.
2: This band of Blackfoot are called Ghana. Yeah. And then next one, just over to the west, is Pikani. Yeah, Pikani. And to the north is Siksika. And then down into Montana is Skapipikani.
3: Oh, that's going to be
0: Ghana First Nation, also known as the Blood Tribe, makes up the largest reserve in Canada.
2: It's got 550 square miles. Mm. It goes almost to the mountains and almost to Lethbridge. It is outside Lethbridge, actually.
0: And in one of its pockets of land, you'll find Bert Tallman and his wife, Rose. Bert is an artist who works with metal and stone, and she creates beadwork. He gets much of his inspiration from the land around him, the land that he grew up on.
2: We just lived across the coulee, and where we got our water is right from down near the creek here. There's a spring

0: that runs all year. Back in the day, it was dug out, and there was a culvert that was set in there. And a lot of the neighbors would come to get their water from there. There was still a few, there was three that I remember, that still had a team of horses and their wagons, and they would come and fill up their galvanized barrels and then head home from there. But that was a good jaunt for a little guy like me to go all the way up the hill and up to where we stayed. I have those two buckets. I remember you'd have to rest along the way. But in the wintertime, we'd have a sled that we would use.
1: Bert still takes frequent walks on the land. He often brings back materials for his jewelry, like amelite, which is the official gemstone of Alberta. He tells us all about it here in his sunroom as we drink tea and look out at Chief Mountain. That spectacular view is one of the most recognizable peaks of the Rocky Mountains because it looks like the face of a chief wearing a headdress. Bert says you never know what treasures you might find here in the foothills of the Rockies.
0: There's a lot of areas here that are really unique. Like my hiking areas, there's some places where there is some teepee rings that people are not even aware of. And there are some locations that are just so unique with respect to landscape and just the surroundings on it. Hardly anyone has been there. Sometimes I think that, but it doesn't always happen, that people, you think that you've been the only one there. I'll tell you one story. So because I'm a jeweler and I into lapidary, cutting and polishing stones, so I'm always looking for stones, you know, any place where I'm going. So I'm up in the mountains. I'm walking in an area where I thought, I bet I'm the only one that's ever been here. Just from how isolated it is, I thought, I'm sure that I'm the first person to see with my eyes what's going on, what's here. So there's a little creek, only about a couple of feet wide, just as clear as can be. And I thought, I'm going to follow it and find out the source of this creek. So I'm following it upstream. It's quite steep. And I only go about 200-300 yards. And under the ground is just bubbling water. There's an artesian well. And so I take my water bottle and I empty it first and then get some of that water and drink some. Really good, like the best water. So I have some of that, and then I fill my other one, and standing around again, just taking it all in. Like, this is so pristine. It is so beautiful here. So I thought, I'm gonna go back down along the stream, and I actually walked past where I was, and then there was a game trail. And as I'm about to cross the creek, in the water, there's this blue stone. And I thought, wow, turquoise. Never has there been found turquoise in our area. So I'm the first one. So I take this blue stone, and I'm admiring it and looking at it. And I thought, when I get home, I'll cut it and see just the quality of it. So I put it in my pocket, and I forget about it. About 2 months later, I got that jacket on, and feeling in my pocket, oh, look at this. Oh, yeah, the stone, and I'm looking at it. It looks different. And I press on it, and because turquoise, if it's really low quality, you could almost rub the material on turquoise. It's very chalky. So I was really examining it, but then I thought, I'm going to press it hard, and I pressed

0: pressed it really hard, and it cracked. And I smelt it. Gum.
1: Not the first person.
2: That's Bert Tallman, Blackfoot jewelry maker from Ghana First Nation, sharing some of the inspirations behind his metalsmith work. From the kitchen table, we headed out to his workshop, where he showed us some of the many tools he uses to create his one-of-a-kind pieces. And then we pulled up some stools for a longer talk. Well, first of all, thank you for having me in your art studio. Having us here is amazing. Can you tell us where we are right now?
0: You are in my studio. This is where I do lapidary and jewelry. It's classified as jewelry art rather than just jewelry.
2: Tell us what kind of art you do. What do you mean by jewelry art?
0: I cut and polish my own stones. I do a lot of inlay with the cabochons, I guess you'd call them. But that's connecting different types of stone together to come up with a design. So some of the pieces that you've seen will incorporate turquoise, ammolite, mammoth ivory, and other types of semi-precious stones. I tried to have a design. Sometimes they're 3D. Other times they're just how they are, just cutting it. And once I have that done, then I do the silversmithing, which includes either argentium or sterling silver. And again, I use the raw materials and I use different techniques. With argentium, you could fuse that, but then there are also other types of metals, such as with sterling, you do solder. And then occasionally gold, mixing it with silver or with argentium. And then there's different techniques that are used, which may include overlay, stamping, some drilling, but the whole process, you come up with a design.
2: It's quite a intricate process that you undergo in some of these pieces. How long does it generally take you to make a piece?
0: It could take a week, depending on the design, and if I have to do some carving, especially with the ivory, mammoth ivory, mammoth tusk ivory, I have to carve it using certain tools to come up with the design. So there's a bit of a process. And then if there's a cord that's going to be put on, my wife, Rose, she'll do the beading on that. And she uses the peyote stitch. That is very time-consuming and takes a lot of patience. But it looks the best when it's done.
2: Earlier, you had shared a little bit about how you came to start making this beautiful jewelry. Could you relay that story with us and share it with our audience?
0: I learned silversmithing and lapidary from a well-known jewelry artist. His name is Jimmy Calabaza. His Pueblo name is Cowan. He was the one that introduced me to this art form. He had a lot of patience, too, to teach me on cutting stones, polishing, and then with metalsmithing.
2: And why did you want to take that journey?
0: I used to do other types of crafting. I did leather crafts and also did replicas of regalia. But I realized that I didn't get the return that I should have got for the amount of time that I spent creating those items.
2: And how long have you been an artist? Is this something that you did from your childhood, or where did that journey begin for you?
0: As a kid, I would watch my grandmother and aunties and my uncles doing different types of crafts. My uncles would be doing some carving on wood. And my grandmother and aunties, they did a lot of beading, and then also two

0: was leather. I'm guessing it was hand tanned leather. And they also made household items from antler or horn of bighorn sheep. And they were used for utensils at home. And there was even spoons that were used. Yeah.
1: Our people often are artists or writers or singers or drummers or dancers, or they paint. What was it about making, these things that reached you, that you felt was something you wanted to do?
0: It was in me all the time that just wanted to make stuff. And my father saw that and he encouraged me to pursue it a little bit further. He actually sent me to a leather workshop, some lessons on how to make purses and wallets and so forth. So he was very supportive of the work that I wanted to do, even as a child. And just being influenced with that type of people around me, my relatives, my family, they were all into art. And when we would go to like a powwow, I watched the chicken dancers. I do chicken dancing myself. I've got a regalia that, and it's been sitting there for a while, but if somebody has the right music, my legs start going.
1: Cue the powwow music, somebody.
0: Yeah, so it's been there all the time. My family and friends, we all been into crafting, and it's just part of our culture.
1: Earlier, when we were having coffee in your beautiful sunroom, looking over the mountains and the valleys and the fields, you shared some of your upbringing with us, your childhood. You were raised by your grandparents until you were six. Can you share a little bit about what that was like?
0: It was quite different. My grandfather was a hunter and a trapper, and many times I go with him. Sometimes early morning, we go fishing. Before the sun come up, we're on a team of horses off to the river, and I never saw him have a fishing rod, but when we got there, he would get a willow. And he had a little bit of line and a hook. And he'd get me to look for little bugs around there. It was a really calming, very comfortable lifestyle. My grandmother didn't speak any English, and they were very traditional. They would pick berries at certain time periods throughout the year. And then during hunting season or towards the end of August, there would be mountain berries. And then also too, he would be hunting elk. And there was no social services at that time. So everything was done in a traditional manner. And with the food sources, it was all from the land.
1: This is Unreserved on CBC Radio 1, Sirius XM, U.S. Public Radio, and Native Voice 1. I'm Rosanna Deerchild. My guest today is Bert Tallman. He's a Blackfoot silversmith and lapidary artist from Kaurna First Nation in southern Alberta. Bert was raised on the land by his grandparents. That's where his journey to become an artist began. He watched and learned from his grandparents, who made household items from things like antlers and horns from bighorn sheep. But his young life took a turn when, at 6 years old, he was returned to his parents.
0: Well, my grandmother passed away, so went back home, mostly at my parents. And shortly after, things kind of went upside down. It was 60 Scoop residential school. It was, I don't know why they would think that they could raise us better. Nothing was good about it.
1: Yeah. Were you taken to residential school or

0: or scooped?
1: Both. Yeah.
0: Can you share that story with me?
1: Well, I was about 8 years old when I was taken from my home, but it was on the other side of the mountains. It felt like if you cut yourself, for instance, if you fell and you cut yourself, you would go to your parents and they would comfort you and they would fix you up and say, you'll be okay, and away you go. That wasn't there, having that parent or someone that cared about you to be able to comfort you, to be able to care for you. So it was cold and it was mechanical. And then I think what helped me to survive was knowing that people have the potential to show kindness, like my parents and my grandparents. Just having that upbringing. And then it wasn't very good after that.
0: And were you completely disconnected from your family and community, or how long were you away for?
1: Yeah, I was gone for about a year from for that scoop.
0: So first you were scooped and you spent a year on the other side of the mountain, mm-hmm. and then were sent back and then went to residential school?
1: That's right, yeah. And then when I came back, things were not well here either. It was an area time that I don't really like thinking about, because it just brings back bad memories and it brings back bad feelings. There was a time when I was very bitter, very angry. I wanted revenge. I was about 15 years old. But I went and talked to my auntie, and she told me, I'm not going to tell you what to do, but I'll tell you what helped me. She had gone through something similar. She said that, you think about it, what will happen if you follow through on your feelings of revenge and bitterness and all these? This is going to be, you might be in jail. Somebody might kill you. You might kill somebody. But I'll tell you something that I was told, that all humans were created with the potential to show kindness and love, those kind of qualities. And if you show those qualities, it'll make you feel better. You're going to find those people that will continue to be prejudiced. There's going to be people that are going to be showing negative qualities, negative attitudes. You'll have to overlook them. But in every culture, every nation of people, you're going to find those people that are kind, that will show you, that will dignify you. Those are the people that you'll find them. And not over time, I've had that. I've got different friendships now that are of different nationalities. And really, when you think about it, our Creator designed us with that potential as humans to show kindness to one another. And later on, I found out that what you said was found in the Bible.
0: Yay for aunties, right?
1: That's right.
0: Aunties saved the world.
1: Well, and she replaced my grandma. Yeah, so I took her as my grandma. Anytime I had some issues, I'd go see her. She was a great cook, too. She'd be always cooking some kind of pastry. She'd treat me really well. Come in, have some tea, and I felt like a growing up. And our tea over here, that's the kind of tea that most of us like, right. Mint tea.
0: Wild mint tea.
1: That's right, wild mint tea. A little bit of... if you mix it up with red rose tea and wild mint, good combination.
0: Good. Noted. So besides your auntie sort of redirecting your life from a violent sort of frame of mind to this beautiful art and culture that you have found yourself in, what else happened for you that sort of changed your direction?

0: Well, being a student of the Bible has helped me quite a bit. That it has helped my children, ourselves, and it's helped us to have a good life skills, gives us a hope for the future. All those good qualities, and it's not going to be always the way it is now. It's just wrong how things are, how people are. It's just continually in that direction with how people act around the world, like greed and pride and those kind of things. It's not productive at all. Mm-hmm. Until the people start recognizing that we all need someone other than ourselves, and that's really our creator. We call him Abstatoki, or Stipatopio. Abstatoki is creator, Stipatopio is source of life. Mm-hmm. And he does have a name, too. And a lot of people don't know that. And his name actually means causes to become. He caused the earth to become what it is, caused humans and everything on the earth to become what they are, except that humans made a bad choice right from the beginning. But he still has that good purpose in mind, that he's going to bring about his original purpose for humans, which is peaceful. And that's helped me quite a bit.
1: And do you find that that spiritual nourishment also in your work that you do? Or why do you do it?
0: Well, I try to be respectful of designs that have a spiritistic nature to it. So I avoid those ones. I try and make designs that are generic in nature, or something to do with nature, like itself, like creation. But yeah, it's a sensitive topic with people that have different beliefs. Everybody has a free will, different choices, so you got to respect that. Mm-hmm. And if they choose that they want to do a certain thing, just let them be with what they decide. We can't force anybody to say or do anything.
1: What do you find in doing this work? What does it do for Bert?
0: Well, it satisfies my creativity. That's really what the whole thing. I want to make things, and that satisfies that. And then also, too, you need to make a living. Mm-hmm. And that, too, is, and I like to share it with others. So I have up to 4 or 5 students here that could learn at a time. But I've had up to one, which was my son, mm-hmm. or my daughter. I've taught them just one-on-one, but I've had up to 4 or 5 at one time.
1: Why? Why do you want to pass on this knowledge, this art knowledge to other students?
0: Well, I'm not getting any younger.
1: You don't look a day over. No.
0: So I like just to share it. If there's somebody that wants to learn, I'm willing to share it. And that's the same with my instructor, my first one, Cowan. He was willing to share his knowledge of how to make jewelry, and he willingly showed me, and I just want to do the same. Mm-hmm. Using modern methods, of course. Yeah, it makes it a little quicker.
1: I'd say.
0: Yeah, so that's about it then, yeah.
1: Well, thank you so much for your time today and showing me around.
0: Yeah, well, thank you for coming.
1: Bert Tallman is a lapidary and jewelry artist. He's a member of the Blackfoot tribe and works out of his home on the Kaurna First Nation in southern Alberta. That's all our time on Radio Indigenous. This episode was produced by Kim Kasher, Rhiannon Johnson, Elena Hutch

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You can also find and follow us wherever you get your podcasts. I'm your favorite cousin, Rosanna Deerchild, coming at you from Winnipeg in Treaty One territory. Kinanaskamit Nawa. Agusang.

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1: Feel that? 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From coast to coast, Canada's first professional women's soccer league is bringing the heat. 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
2: A growing number of seniors in this country are turning to food banks for help as the cost of groceries and rent continue to rise. 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After the news.
3: This is CBC News. It's 2 o'clock. Good afternoon. I'm Cassie Williams. Here's what's making news this hour. Prime Minister Mark Carney says he's working to resolve the latest Washington volley in the U.S. trade war.
4: I spoke with President Trump earlier this morning. We agreed to intensify negotiations in the coming weeks.
3: Donald Trump is threatening to hit Canada with 50% tariffs on a wide range of goods within 30 days. The U.S. president says Canada is not giving the U.S. a fair deal on autos, agricultural goods, and alcohol. Many provinces pulled U.S. booze from the shelves when Trump first announced his earlier tariffs. Carney says any reinstatement is up to them.
4: The decision to change that, first and foremost, will be taken by the provinces themselves, each individually, and should only be taken, in my judgment, as part of an overall agreement. And that's what we'll work to accomplish.
3: Carney says he will be discussing the matter with premiers during a virtual meeting today. Well, those provincial and territorial leaders are holding their Council of the Federation meetings in Charlottetown. As Janice McGregor reports, they may not be unified on the issue of U.S. alcohol.
5: At this point, I just feel sorry for Americans.
6: If Donald Trump thought his latest threat would change BC Premier David Eby's mind, sorry to disappoint.
7: Will you put American booze back on the shelf?
5: Absolutely not.
7: Why not?
5: You know, I have to talk to forestry families that face a tariff of above 50% because our softwood is a national security risk to the United States, while Russian softwood is taking its place in the United States.
6: Premiers yet to arrive in Charlottetown voiced similar resolve on social media. Quebec's Christian Frechette calling it unjustified, concerning, weakening the dairy industry, non-negotiable, no compromise, she said. Ontario's Doug Ford said he'll never stop fighting, calling for Canada to respond dollar for dollar.
8: Premiers are political animals, and they take their cues from public opinion.
6: Professor Jared Wesley from the University of Alberta.
8: So far, public opinion remains, you know, supportive of an elbows-up approach.
6: Janice McGregor, CBC News, Charlottetown.
3: Federal fisheries officials have seized more than $170,000 worth of halibut after a captain was allegedly caught fishing in a protected area of Nova Scotia. Fisheries and Oceans Canada says officers tracked the vessel within the St. Anne's Bank Marine Protected Area east of Cape Breton on July 6th and 8th. The department says it tried multiple times to hail the fishing boat, but it kept fishing illegally. Officers boarded the boat July 8th, and the captain has been charged with illegal fishing, obstruction, and failure to hail in. The Nova Scotia Health Authority is warning residents about the presence of a concerning drug that does not respond to naloxone. The drug has not previously been detected in Nova Scotia's unregulated drug supply and recently has been identified in the

0: Annapolis County. The drug is a type of benzodiazepine, which may result in an overdose that appears like opioid toxicity, but it cannot be reversed using naloxone, a medication used to counteract opioid overdoses. The substance may appear as a white rectangular tablet that says Xanax on one side and has the number 2 on the other. And finally, the city of Fredericton can now call its tap water award-winning. In June, it bested dozens of other municipalities across North America, taking top prize in the American Waterworks Association's Best of the Best Water Taste Test. Greg Kale is director of communications at the association. He says the competition is very much like a wine tasting.
1: The judges will sit down and go through rounds where they rate the water on how it tastes, how it smells, and they, over a period of several rounds, they emerge with a top 5, and then we have a public moment where people come together and they get down to the winner and make that announcement.
0: Kale says the best tasting water is the absence of taste, and that's a point of pride for water utilities. He says no one wants to be getting notes of must or chlorine in their water. And that's the news to this hour.
2: Hi, I'm CBC meteorologist Tina Simkin. Expect a mix of sun and clouds with highs near 26 degrees today with southwesterly winds, 20 gusting up to 40 kilometers per hour. Partly cloudy for this evening, but increasing clouds overnight tonight with periods of showers and fog patches. Tomorrow morning, starting off with fog patches and showers, but periods of rain will develop in the morning. There's also risks of thunderstorms. Expect anywhere from 10 to 20 millimeters of rain with a high of 24 and gusty winds.

0: Welcome to The Story From Here. I'm Gloria Makarenko in Vancouver. Over the summer months, we're repeating some of our favorite programs from this past broadcast season. And in this first half hour, you'll hear stories that first aired on our April 7th show, including...
1: It can be helpful to know that one's not alone in this situation, and there may be others who are themselves struggling to make ends meet and haven't reached out to the food bank. And we do want to create some destigmatization of the situation so that folks who need help know that they can and should reach out for it. And so, certainly having these conversations is the first step. And then I think for us, it's the continued advocacy with all levels of government to sort of say, hey, with these particular demographics, these are folks who are, you know, for all intents and purposes, doing everything right, which then means we need to look at systemic change.
0: The number of seniors having to turn to food banks for help continues to grow in communities across the country. We'll hear how a Calgary organization is helping and what challenges they're facing. That story's coming up this half hour. But first, a milestone for an Ottawa area library. The Sunnyside Library branch in Ottawa is a beacon in its neighborhood. The branch celebrated its 75th anniversary last week. Ottawa Morning's Hallie Cottenham dropped by to talk to some of the Sunnyside regulars.
2: So, Nora, give it a go.
3: A kit. I top tap it on.
4: I'm here today because I'm here to have a friend studying. So since I'm already here, I'm going to try to do my best to read one thing that I've never read before.
5: I have an exam, so I'm here to study.
2: Now, I can't help but notice you are on your phone, my friend.
5: But I was taking a break.
2: Oh, I see. Okay.
6: My name is Sharanya.
2: How old are you, Sharanya?
6: 5 and a half.
2: So can you tell me what you're doing?
6: I'm drawing a garden.
2: Can I ask you a question about why you like the library?
6: Because I like to read.
2: Like what kind of books?
6: Like smart books.
7: Sure. My name is Julia. This is my little 2-year young, Luciana. And we love coming to the library to read books and do crafts and color. And most importantly, for the social aspect of meeting new friends.
2: Could I get the sound of Luciana cutting?
8: Sure. She's brilliant for cutting.
7: Well, they also have the story times too for babies and

0: And that's really fun too, because they get to be in circle with other little ones and read books together and sing songs. So we love that.
1: Do you want to try reading? Come on. I'm Niketan. I'm from India, basically, but we moved to Canada like 4 or 5 years ago. I'm trying to entertain my daughter. So she loves coming to library, meet new friends, do crafts, and that's how we find different people. And then it's kind of great.
2: What makes a library a good library?
3: Clean.
2: Clean, yeah.
3: Books.
2: Lots of them.
3: And quiet.
2: Quiet. Why is that important?
3: Because other people are reading.
2: Other people are reading, yeah. So we're not speaking too loud.
3: Yeah.
2: But does the librarian ever shush people?
3: No.
2: No, not anymore. That's the old days, right?
4: My name is Sarah. I'm here with my little baby, Sophie. She likes reading books, so every time we want to introduce her new books, so it's like cozy, and I like the activities that we can do here, and she can meet other children, so it's like a nice place for her.
2: Yeah. And for you too?
4: Yeah, sure.
2: Why?
4: I like seeing her enjoying, so looking for books or do some colors or anything else. So that makes me relax.
2: And that's important too.
4: Right? Yeah, sure. Yeah.
5: Playing a game. Usually we just play this, but I was bored, so. I don't know.
6: So on this, you can go to the computers and find kids. We'll give you options to play certain games. Well, we come here for every Wednesday, we come here for books. Also, because our parents need us out of the house.
7: I'm Emma.
2: How old are you, Emma?
7: 9.
2: What is it about the library you like?
7: All the books. I really like the graphic novels and Geronimo Stilton.
8: It's a wonderful place to come. Once a week, I pick the girls up, my granddaughters, up from Hopewell School. And we have a treat in one of the local restaurants, coffee shops. And then we come here. And one of the girls is a voracious reader and just can't stay away from the books. And the other is in the process of learning how to read, but loves the fact that there are art activities, craft act. I used to bring my young children here, and the librarians are always so incredibly helpful, and they make lovely suggestions.
2: So you raised readers, and now you have reading grandchildren.
8: Exactly.
2: That's how it works.
8: Yeah.
9: Harry Potter and the Philosopher's Stone.
2: It's book number one?
9: Yeah.
2: Okay.
9: Mr. and Mrs. Dursley of number 4 Privet Drive were proud to say that they were perfectly normal. Thank you very much. They are the last people you would expect to be involved in anything strange or mysterious because they just didn't hold with such nonsense.
10: Right leg goes through.
2: This is Tai Chi. Can you describe the scene?
11: Sure.
2: We have two instructors, and they are teaching 108 moves of Tai Chi to a beautiful group of people.
12: Kim is a kin.
2: Good job, Nora.
13: Thank
2: Good
13: you.
2: Good job. Soon you'll be reading Harry Potter.
14: I'm studying for my dry needling exam.
2: Your what exam?
14: Dry needling. It's like acupuncture, but for physios.
2: So why have you come to the library to do that work?
14: Because I needed some peace and some quiet and a big space to study.
2: Why is this different from home?
14: Oh, because at home there's distraction, my bed, my cat. I can't focus.
15: So I'm just here to, it's about the time of the year that you do your taxes. So I'm here getting all the documents and all the receipts and all the tax preparations for my business. I believe I'm more productive when I'm here than when I'm at home.
2: So there's no housework around you, no distractions?
15: Yes, no distractions, 100%. While I was a student, I used to come here a lot and it used to be very quiet. And I just feel more comfortable with like the people around here and the setup.
16: I like the brunch because there is a lot to choose, the things to choose from. I like to read about

0: about the current events. I like to read Globe and Mail. It has some really interesting articles.
1: And you prefer to have a paper copy of it in your hands?
0: I do prefer a hand copy, yes. I can go through pages and I can see

0: 30 years, I would say. It's been a really, you know, great place to come. There's no limit to what you can do here.
1: It's like a smorgasbord, right, out of the library?
0: Smorgasbord, yes, a good word, yes.
2: Voices from the Sunnyside Library branch in Ottawa. It marked its 75th anniversary last week. Just a reminder about how vital libraries are to our communities right across the country.

0: A new report by the Calgary Food Bank shows many older adults and senior citizens are in need of food support for the first time in their lives. They surveyed clients last summer to find out more about their level of food insecurity. Melissa Fromm is the president and CEO of the Food Bank, and here she is with Ted Henley, guest host of The Homestretch.
1: Hi, Ted. How are you doing?
2: I'm okay, thank you. Thanks for being here today. And what did your survey find that kind of stood out for you?
1: You know, for me, I think one of the data points that really stood out in this study is that 64% of our elderly clients that we surveyed are accessing the Calgary Food Bank for the first time in their life. This is the first time in their life that they faced any level of poverty or food insecurity. These are folks who worked their entire lives, paid their mortgages, raised their kids, and now here they are in what should really be their golden years, and they can't even afford to make ends meet and put food on the table.
2: Wow. That change in income, it kind of triggered this. Is that what the survey is telling you?
1: No, look, there's a few details that we're really teasing out of that particular data point. And there's a combination of things. Obviously, as you get into those retirement years, you're on more of a fixed income, whether you've saved for retirement or not. The revenue that's coming in is now fixed. But also, and I think a more substantial part of this equation is on the expense side, where the income, the household income is fixed, the expenses are not fixed. And the levels of inflation that we have seen over the last few years in housing and utilities and fuel and groceries. And then for this demographic, one that's particularly notable is medical expenses. And so that leaves these folks then obviously with that income statement not being quite so balanced.
2: Oh, okay. And is that what was behind, you know, prompting the survey in the first place, or was there a bigger thing going on here?
1: Well, you know, for us at the food bank over the last few years, we've certainly had significant increases in overall demand for support from us. And so we've just been looking into who are these people that are coming to us for support that perhaps we haven't seen before. And this particular demographic really stood out to us. And so it did lead us to look a little bit more into the details of what's really behind these numbers.
2: Are you seeing in general more people now relying on the food bank, you know, for longer periods of time?
1: Certainly. And, you know, this demographic and another that we're seeing a significant increase in is, you know, for lack of better terms, the working poor. And these are two groups, with the seniors and the working poor, where there's not an easy solution. This isn't sort of an emergency situation of a lost job or a one-time emergency expense or a health crisis that just needs to be resolved and then I'll be back on my feet. These are both demographics, with the working poor and the senior citizens, where it's more chronic that, you know, they're doing everything right. They've saved for retirement, or they have a full-time job, whatever that situation is, and yet they just can't make ends meet because of the inflation that we've seen in recent years. And so that has led to more chronic use of food bank resources over the last few years.
2: So, Melissa, with the information you've gathered from the survey, what do you do with it now?

0: now that you have, you know, the data in place here?
1: You know, for us, there's a couple of things. Part of it is just this conversation that we're having today, and it's letting people in the community know, in part because this is how we ensure that we can do advocacy and talk with levels of government about what we're seeing, but also because where there's smoke, there's fire, and we want to make sure that folks who perhaps themselves are in this demographic and are facing food insecurity and struggling to make ends meet, it can be helpful to know that one's not alone in this situation, and there may be others who are themselves struggling to make ends meet and haven't reached out to the food bank. And we do want to create some destigmatization of the situation so that folks who need help know that they can and should reach out for it. And so, you know, certainly having these conversations is the first step. And then I think for us, it's the continued advocacy with all levels of government to sort of say, hey, with these particular demographics, these are folks who are, you know, for all intents and purposes, doing everything right, which then means we need to look at systemic change. We need to look upstream and downstream. We need to look at how can we make sure that folks are keeping more of their hard-earned dollars in their pockets so they can afford to live. And we need to maybe look at what are some of the government benefits and supports that exist for these groups and how can we better ensure that they're not falling between the cracks in the future.
0: Melissa, I want to talk about the government action in a second here, but first I want to kind of pull at something you mentioned a minute ago. And that is kind of making sure that people who may be needing the support of the food bank know that they're not alone. And how important is that?
1: It's so important. And, you know, one of the things we see, and particularly with our older clients, is that for the most part, these are folks who have tried so hard to make it on their own that by the time they are coming to us at the Calgary Food Bank, they have been skipping meals. They've been making sacrifices to what they're purchasing. They're you know, some of them are saying, well, I just eat protein once a week. And so they're making a lot of concessions and a lot of sacrifices before they ever show up asking for help. And what we really want to get across to people is that, you know, don't wait until the fridge is completely empty and until you're malnourished, until you're starting to see the side effects of those choices on your health. Come and get help before it reaches that inflection point.
0: Okay, thanks for clarifying that, Melissa. I appreciate that. And getting back to, you know, governments and the connection of, you know, what governments, I guess at all three levels, can be doing here. Can you elaborate on that?
1: You know, again, we're looking at populations that are on fixed income. They have limited resources. And there's a combination of, you know, should we be looking at how we're supporting these populations more, particularly seniors, if they're living in low-income situations? Are government supports that are currently in existence adequate for what the cost of living is today? I think we also need to look at some of these issues of inflation. I mean, anybody who's filled up their car in our province and even across our country this week is probably seeing a much higher price tag than they did a couple of weeks ago at the pump. And what are our governments doing to help ensure affordability for everyday Albertans, everyday Canadians across the board?
0: You just touched on something that I want to ask here as we kind of wrap up the conversation, Melissa. You know, we're all hit by the rising cost of food and gasoline and those types of things. How is the food bank still able to meet the need of clients?
1: You know, it's been rough. I'm not going to lie. It's, you know, we get ourselves kind of caught in the middle of a few different elements here, because obviously at times like this, when we see price increases, we see more demand. Times like this, we typically also see fewer donations because everybody is paying a little bit more for everything. And that means there's a little bit less at the end of the month to give. But also as an organization, you know, we run a fleet of trucks that are picking up food and dropping off food all day. We spend about $10,000 a month on fuel alone. So we just saw a 30% increase on that budget line for the month. And we purchase about $10 million worth of food every year to ensure that our clients are getting access to a healthy, well-rounded diet. And so that means that we're purchasing dairy and we're purchasing produce and we're purchasing protein. And the cost of those items go up significantly when the cost of transportation goes up. And so, you know, we're kind of feeling it from every side right now, I'm not going to lie. And so we're, you know, we work our way through it. And sometimes it means we have to make some tough choices about how much we can give away, and sometimes it means we have to triage our clients a little bit more to make sure the people who need us most get what they need, and sometimes we just hope that Calgary steps up and makes sure that we have what we need so we can serve everybody who needs it.
0: Melissa, thanks for the conversation this afternoon. I appreciate your time. Thank you.
1: No, thank you so much.

sobering look at just how the rising cost of food and housing is having an impact on senior citizens. Melissa Fromm is the president and CEO of the Calgary Food Bank. And thanks so much to Ted Henley, guest host of The Homestretch in Calgary.

0: sometimes the foods we grew up with don't make it to the restaurant menu, like Kraft dinner, tinned fish, or if you're a Maritimer, Nan's bottled mousse. But right now, sardines are making a comeback, and food influencers are leading the charge. Why the sudden resurgence of the small fish? The CBC's Leila Beaudoin wanted to find out, so she stopped by Annie's Wine Bar in St. John's.
1: What is it about fish you may never have been to see, never eaten or seen? Fish that shape your destiny, that's the thing about fish.
2: I'm glad that people are actually open to trying these things, you know? Like, a lot of the time people will come in and they're like, tinned fish. Like, why do you have tinned fish? We're like, because it's delicious.
3: Tell me what went behind your decision-making when you were like, let's put sardines on the menu.
2: It's a snack bar. We needed something quick and easy and delicious, and we really like sardines or tinned fish. I mean, I don't know what else to say.
3: Well, they're delicious.
2: They're delicious. They're just sustainable. It's a nice snack, salty to have with your wine.
3: There's something really fun, too, about the packaging and the cuteness of it. What do you think about that is something about that people enjoy now when it comes to eating? It seems to be more about that experience.
2: Yeah, I don't know if people know what to expect when they order the sardines or tin fish. And it comes in the tin, we just open it, sprinkle some salt on it, a little pack of chili oil, some lemon, and some toast. And I mean, it's delicious. You don't need much else. We eat it for breakfast quite often. That's how we like to eat breakfast. We have some fish, some eggs, some toast, and we sit and graze, and we're like, why not bring that here?
3: Not only is it available in restaurants, but when you go on socials now,
2: yeah,
3: the wellness industry are promoting sardines,
2: yeah,
3: because they are
2: so
3: hella healthy.
2: Yeah. And I mean, maybe it's just because of my age and my phone listens to me, but it's all about protein, right? So it's like, it's a great quick protein. I tell people that come and buy it to go all the time, like, a quick dinner, make a bowl of rice, throw a tin of sardines on top of it, and you're good. So the sardines here come with sourdough bread, right? Or baguettes, if we're running low, we toast it. And then just sardines with a bit of Newfoundland sea salt sprinkled on top, and a slice of lemon to squeeze onto your sardines, and a little pack of chili oil if you want to spice it up, because you don't need much else. We like to put a bit of the packaging on the plate as well so that you know what you're getting.
3: What do you think it says about, you know, we are a fishery backbone province, hearing sardines,
2: yep,
3: are used to bait lobster, another sort of poor man's food, which is now, you know, one of the most coveted species on global markets.
2: Yeah.
3: What do you think it says about our value as a place and a people when it comes to the food that we are adjacent to? I mean, there's sardines out there. And
2: I mean, when it comes to seafood season, it's hard for us to get, like, I know it sounds crazy, but for restaurants, it's hard for us to get fresh local seafood because it's all being sent off island because it's so wanted, you know? So it makes us desirable, I'd say, as a food place. And we're very lucky when we can get the things.
3: Do you think with spaces like Annie's, Portage, that there's room for growth when it comes to the seafood industry and making it more available locally?
2: Yes, always. Right, Audrey?
4: Always.
2: Yeah.
3: I can hear that immediate yes. Is there anything else you could tell me about that? Like, perhaps why it would be economically viable?
2: I mean, it's here. Like, why shouldn't it be accessible for us? Like, we should be able to use these things and serve them.
4: Well, I mean, during capelin season, when the capelin are rolling in, I mean, you don't really see a whole lot of restaurants or people packaging it to sell it. I mean, like, you get your dried capelin,
2: yeah,
4: and a couple restaurants around town will do their thing, but I mean, like, the amount of capelin that come in on the shores, like, it could definitely be a huge market here.
2: And it's delicious.
4: It's delicious, and
2: yeah,
4: it's right there, and it's fresh.
2: Good for you. That's the thing about fish. yeah, in the past few years, it's really kind of taken off. Our cupboard at home is like full of sardines. That's the thing about fish. That's the thing about fish.
0: That's the thing about fish. That's the thing about fish. That was Chef Celeste Ma and Audrey Brown from Annie's Wine Bar in St. John's, Newfoundland. They were speaking with the CBC's Leila Beaudoin. I'm Gloria Makarenko in Vancouver, and this is a repeat episode of The Story From Here with highlights from our past broadcast year. We'll be right back.
5: It's 2:30 right now, mostly clouds and 24 in Halifax, partly cloudy and 26 in Sydney, mainly sunny and 25 in Fredericton, and we've got clouds and 25 in Charlottetown. I'm Cassie Williams. Here's what's making news. A 65-year-old man from Kentville, Nova Scotia, is facing multiple charges in relation to historical sexual assaults. RCMP say the alleged assaults took place between 1975 and 1991. Three people who are now adults have reported being sexually assaulted by Benjamin Mark Seeley. Investigators believe there may be additional victims who have not yet come forward. Also in the news, Prime Minister Mark Carney says some of the 50% tariffs the U.S. intends to place on Canada are aimed at some goods covered under the trilateral free trade deal. Carney says that is a direct violation of CUSMA. And Sobeys parent company says it will stop using a measure that can limit competing businesses from operating at specific locations. Regional news at 3 o'clock. Here's the weather forecast from Tina Simpkin. Tonight, increasing clouds with fog patches, periods of rain beginning overnight across the region, a risk of thunderstorms for western Nova Scotia. Lows dropping to between 10 and 16 degrees. Southeasterly winds 20, gusting to 50. For tomorrow, cloudy with periods of rain and fog, 10 to more than 25 millimeters of rain expected, a risk of thunderstorms in the morning, and those thunderstorms will produce an additional 10 to 15 millimeters of rain.
0: Welcome back to The Story From Here. I'm Gloria Makarenko. I hope you're enjoying today's program. This half hour, you will hear a repeat of part of the program that aired in January. Coming up, how a large donation of comic books is helping inmates at a Newfoundland penitentiary. But first,

0: If you want to destroy my sweater, hold this thread as I walk away. Those are lyrics from Undone, the sweater song by Weezer. And while pulling the threads might destroy a sweater, it is one of the first steps needed to make a new sweater. Yeah, sweater unraveling is a bit of a trend in the knitting world right now. And here is Stu Mills explaining all of this to Alan Neal, host of All in a Day in Ottawa.
1: Well, what did you want to find out about people unraveling sweaters, recycling these sweaters?
2: Well, textile waste, it's a huge problem. Even if you do donate an old sweater, only a quarter of the clothes donated to thrift shops, for example, that they actually find a second home.
1: Oh,
2: and
1: really?
2: It's very low rates. And if you include the number of clothes donated to those bins that look like an ice chest that you see at the edge of a parking lot, it's like 1 in 10 pieces of clothes donated in Canada gets to a new user. So the rates are very poor. And all of this, looking into this, you know, the videos shared on social media platforms around people carefully unraveling sweaters to recycle the wool. This is how I ended up meeting Lindsay Davison. She's an accountant by day, a knitting superhero by night. And we met among the sweaters at a Value Village in Stittsville just to find a good candidate for unraveling.
3: Ooh. Oh, that's nice.

0: because that is almost 70% wool, a little bit of rayon. So actually finding luck in the women's section today is pretty good, actually. Typically what I'm looking for when I'm trying to find sweaters is, first I look on the inside to figure out how it's constructed. So with this, you can see that the actual, like, it's two separate pieces that are put together. And you can see a little chain along the side.
1: All right.
0: Actually, it's right there. So you can see this line of these. And if you snip the top of that, everything below it is going to fall out. So it comes apart very easily.
1: And what do we know about the quality of the fiber in that sweater?
0: So I do spend way too much time looking at fabric labels. This is an example. It's 73% acrylic, 25% wool. There's a little bit of a mix of stuff here.
1: You're going to pull the bottom out of it.
0: Yeah. So I'm going to basically at the very top of this shoulder, I'm going to like snip the V, and then all of the rest of it's going to fall apart. And so like it comes apart very quickly. I do, when possible, if I find something that is a really nice sweater, I just tend to leave it. Like if it's 100% cashmere, like I probably will leave it because someone would probably buy that.
1: Okay.
0: Whereas like if you're seeing like holes in places, it's not going to get selected. It's going to end up in a landfill and then just disintegrate over the next couple hundred years. So when possible, I do try to pick the wounded birds, for lack of a better term.
1: And you find there's just better option? The quality's better in the men's section? What's happening?
0: I think it's just that in terms of the fashion cycle, women's clothes tend to turn over more and more frequently because there's a cost to that of changing over your style so quickly. Women's fashion does tend to be made of more non-natural materials, particularly if they're more of a fitted garment, they're going to involve a lot of nylon or stretch materials. Whereas I find that men's clothes are a little bit more made of natural materials because the styles don't turn over as often. So I personally have more success in the men's section.
1: I mean, is there something here, is there one that you really quite like that you could show me how to disassemble?
0: I could disassemble that, yeah. I like anything involving wool, silk, cotton is always good.
1: Look at this thing. This looks like it was knit by someone's grandma already.
0: There's no tag. This likely is actually a hand-knit garment. Like that someone.
1: Are there ethics for or against disassembling something that was already made by hand?
0: Oh, 100%. No, I take apart my own projects several times because I want to reuse the material if I'm not using it. If I'm not wearing it currently, I either try to give it away to a friend or I will just take the entire thing apart again and reuse the material.
1: Talk to me about this. You're fast fashion, sort of disposable.
0: A sweater like this, it's going to be 100% made of acrylic. It may have had three wears total and cost $14, but it is 100% acrylic for sure. Also, it's, you know, sparkle is not a naturally occurring material. That's not really found in nature, let's just say. I started doing this, which is unraveling sweaters to recycle the yarn. Personally, mostly for financial reasons, I was pretty broke doing a master's degree, and the amount that I wanted to knit exceeded my budget availability. I saw that this was an option online in order to be able to get high quality materials, but at a much more reasonable price point, and have a little bit of a background in sewing, so I know generally how garments are constructed. It prevents garments from ending up in landfills. Even non-natural materials like acrylic or polyester will never disintegrate. 1,000 years, it'll still be a sweater from Shein.
2: So this was you, Stu Mills, and Lindsay combing the racks at the thrift store in Stittsville. In the end, what was the big find? Like, what did you find?
1: Well, we found a few things, but one thing we really focused on was this man's large size maroon colored mostly wool sweater from American Eagle. Those are the tags in it. Yeah. I bought it for $11, and then we went to a nearby food court and we sat down at a table and she cut it up.
0: Are you cool with me just like cutting the thing off?
1: Yeah, it's your sweater now.
0: Okay. There is one stitch that is holding the two sides of the panel together. And so if I snip the top of the chain of V's, then it will fall apart. From the large loop that you're using, you would want to wash it. So soaking it in a bath of water, maybe with a little bit of dish soap, or hair conditioner is also very good, particularly because wool and fiber is pretty close to just hair, essentially.
1: And the conditioner it
0: relaxes it out.
1: Because the material, the fiber you've just taken out of here is highly, highly kinked.
0: Exactly. Like, I don't have a piece, like, taken apart to the point where, like, I can show the what I would call as forbidden ramen.
1: Forbidden ramen.
0: It's called forbidden ramen, yeah.
2: K-pop Demon Hunters flashback. Forbidden Robin. What do they? What does that mean in terms of wool?
1: Well, if you've like a low cost Japanese or Korean themed lunch in a plastic bag, when you first pop it out and haven't put any boiling water in, it is ramen that's not forbidden. It's edible ramen. But if you unravel an entire sweater that's spent a day, much less 35 years in its knitted form, then it's forbidden ramen, very, very crinkly. And it turns out a little conditioner will do to that forbidden ramen what it does to our hair.
2: Smoothing it?
1: Smooths it all out.
2: All right. Are there a lot of people doing this? Because you notice this coming up on social media.
1: People keep seeing, the video trends online. Particularly, there's a gadget that people buy that will roll the yarn that comes out of the sweater in the Weezer style, that long thread that's, coming apart from the sweater. It rolls it into a ball that looks like it might have been bought at a store. It's kind of an irregular winding pattern. So they're very catchy videos. The videos stand up and they catch everyone's eyes. I think it's not a huge scene locally. Lindsay told me she's a bit of an outlier, but she pointed out that we are in the midst of maybe an economic downturn, certainly in a period where everything is costing more and more and more. And if your sweater, the dream sweater you want in it, needs four or five balls of yarn, each one costs $30, but you can buy a whole sweater for 11.
2: 11, yeah.
1: The math is pretty obvious.
2: Yeah. I mean, and it meets a number of possibilities there. You got the both the
1: environmental
2: saving stuff from ending up in the landfill. Something's going to landfill. It's going to end up, being able to be turned around again.
1: And if you buy a sufficiently light colored sweater, you can over dye it to whatever color you'd rather it was. So you can make the sweater you want.
2: Make the sweater you want. Yeah. Thanks very much, Zero World. Awesome.
3: Thanks so much to Stu Mills and to Alan Neal, host of All in a Day. Sweater unraveling. What a good idea.

0: About a year ago, Carrie Neal, the owner of Downtown Comics in St. John's, received a request for a donation. It was an education outreach worker from Her Majesty's Penitentiary in St. John's. HMP, as it's often called, is one of the oldest, most run-down correctional facilities in the country. Now, what happened after that donation request was a profound lesson in the power of comic books in dark times. CBC's Heather Barrett paid a visit to Carrie at Downtown Comics to find out more.
1: Hey, Carrie, how are you?
2: Hi, Heather. Thanks for coming.
1: So, Carrie, we're here in Downtown Comics right now. Correct. Lots of activity here in the shop today. People browsing around, talking about stuff. Tell me about a request that came into you about a year ago. What was this request?
2: I got a call from someone who worked at HMP, and they asked if we could donate some comic books to their education program.
1: What did you think when you got that request?
2: I was happy to donate. I had actually donated books in the past, and I knew they were like really picky about like what books they took. When I heard that they needed comics, I was like, oh my God, that is something that I can absolutely help with. I took some, a couple boxes, and I brought it down like right away. And every now and then, you know, I get a box of comics, and I've been dropping it off just so that they have fresh material and, trying to keep them in mind.
1: So what kind of selection did you send down?
2: The classics, Batman, Superman, The Avengers, a mix of like floppy single issues and hardcovers or trade paperbacks. Just different formats to try and maybe appeal to different people.
1: All right, so you sent down the comics, sent down a box of stuff. What kind of reaction did you

0: get?
1: I received the most beautiful letter recently from the coordinator. He had reached out in the past, just let us know how much he appreciated it. But yeah, he really took the time to just write a letter that, like, honestly brought me to tears. It was so heartfelt. You know, he talks about, like, comics as really kind of grounding for people and bringing some color into such, like, this, like, gray, harsh environment, and how people had really kind of stuck with the education program because of the comics.
0: Well, I know that you've got the email handy. Would you like to be able to read it and share it with our listeners?
1: I absolutely would. When he sent me the email, I got back and I asked if I could share it because I just thought it was so beautiful. And he did agree. And he says, "Hi, Carrie. I was delighted to return from the break and find a large box of comics waiting at my door. It felt like an unexpected kindness, a quiet gift that arrived without ceremony, but with real weight. I wanted to share how deeply meaningful these are for the inmates. Comics offer a rare escape from the sameness of prison life. Even the colors matter. In a place that is mostly gray, concrete, steel, routine, color becomes a kind of life-giving charm. They give people somewhere else to rest their eyes, and for a moment, somewhere else to exist. Some inmates have shared that in their darkest moments, being handed a comic quite literally saved their lives. It felt like a message from the outside world, proof that life still went on beyond the walls, and that perhaps it could still go on for them as well. For some, that small gesture was enough to steady them, to give them the strength to keep breathing, to keep going. That sense of being remembered, of being seen, can be profoundly grounding when someone is struggling. These comics are shared, traded, passed hand to hand. Sometimes they're carefully hoarded. Most of all, they are cherished. They are read and reread, folded and worn, loved into softness. Thank you again for your generosity. These will be put to real use, and they are appreciated far more than words can fully express."
0: What is it about comics and graphic storytelling that really resonates with people, especially people who might be in a hard situation in their lives?
1: You know, I think he spoke about it in the letter, like the color. You don't necessarily have to be really literate to, like, follow what's happening. I know some people, like, can read and see everything in their minds. Like, I'm not one of those people. So having, yeah, seeing the settings, the characters, and the different forms of artistic expression that people use, I think can be really engaging and yeah, I guess provide some solace, a way to escape from the realities.
0: How are you going to follow up on this? I know this is a really moving experience, but are you going to continue to donate?
1: Yes, absolutely. I did get permission to, like, share the letter because I found it was so beautiful. And, you know, a few people have reached out and asked, like, can I donate comics? Like, how do I do that? And so I hope, like, people will consider HMP as a place to donate, especially comic books. I know they have, like, a very limited library, but this is a particular area that they're interested in having available, and I'll definitely keep them in mind. Every now and then, like, certain stories come in that I'm like, oh yeah, I need to save this and make sure I bring it into the prison, because I think it could help give people some hope when they're in those dark times. I think people kind of get discounted when they've gone to jail. But, you know, there's a lot of reasons why people end up there, and I, you know, they don't deserve to be disposed of. I encourage folks to show kindness to everyone, no matter what their experiences have been.
0: Thank you so much.
1: Thank you, Heather.
2: Carrie Neal is the owner of Downtown Comics in St. John's. She was in conversation with Heather Barrett, host of Weekend Morning in St. John's, Newfoundland.

0: They say age is just a number. And one Saskatoon runner is proving that in a big way. 70-year-old Lynn Warwick Epp recently shattered a Canadian indoor mile record. She finished in just over 7 minutes, breaking a national women's 70-plus record that has stood for nearly 20 years. She joined CBC Saskatoon's Candace Lipsky to talk about her milestone.
1: Hi.
2: Congrats.
1: Thank you so much. Thank
2: take,
1: you.
2: Take us back to that race. When did you realize that something special might be happening?
1: Well, I was really shooting to beat that national record. So I was hoping I was going to do it. But if you run at all, you would know that every race is a different race. And so it's never a guarantee, even if you've beat that time previously, because it depends how you slept, what you ate, and just your headspace, I guess, too. But it was probably around, because it's 8 laps, mm-hmm. and by the 4th lap, I was feeling, pretty good. And I thought, yep, I think I've got this. Yeah. I think I've got this.
2: So you broke a Canadian record that has stood mm-hmm. since 2007. What mm-hmm. went through your mind when you finished, when you saw your final time?
1: I was ecstatic. Yeah. I was super happy. Yeah, I was super happy that I did it, that I accomplished it, and that I did it in Saskatoon. It was really nice to be here to do it and with, family and friends there. And so it was a really great feeling. Yeah. It's fun. It's really fun.
2: How did you get into running, Lynn?
1: I've started running in my 20s when I quit smoking. So I was a smoker and my husband wasn't and didn't like it. And so I had tried quitting smoking once, and we were now living in Vancouver, both going to university at UBC. And there was a woman in my program who was a big runner. And she said, let's just do it. Let's just run. And so I thought, okay, well, I needed to replace this cigarette with something, and it was with running. And that's where it all started in my early 20s in Vancouver.
2: I find that so interesting. What was it? What was it about it that was like, that was replaced, I guess, for smoking?
1: Well, instead of going for a cigarette, I just went for my shoes and I hit the road because, smoking is a process, right? You know, kind of go for a coffee and you have that. And so instead of doing that, I could just go get my runners and go for a run. And if you're running, it really doesn't mix with smoking.
2: Fair point.
1: So that was it. And then I absolutely got hooked, and I loved it. And it came naturally to me. Like it was an easy sport in terms of just fitting with my body type. I mean, not everybody can run because of, various things for sure. But it was a really good fit for me.
2: Yeah. Yeah. So it sounds like you're a bit of a lifelong runner. So what does training look like at this age though? Has it changed over the years?
1: Considerably. Yeah. Yeah. Because I was road running. So I was running, 10Ks, half marathons, marathons. And I switched to track in 2020. And so running track is completely different than road running. And I still feel like a novice in that sense because just getting the pacing for a track race versus a pacing for a road race is so different. So I found that, I still find that challenging. I tend to go out too fast and then you're messed up for the whole race. So it's different. And I do a lot more speed work than I never really did much speed work before. I did lots of endurance work, training and strength work, but not a lot of speed work when I was running marathons and half marathons. But now it's a lot of speed work. I'm part of Running Wild Athletics running group, and Harvey Weber is my coach, and I can't thank him and that whole group enough because they have been so inspirational to me in training and just goal setting. And I've learned so much from Harvey and from fellow runners in that group. And it's a really diverse group with my grandkids are in that group. And so there's from 7-year-olds to, you know, young kids as well. So it's a big part of this community. And so I would also encourage, you know, other seniors, find your tribe, you know, see what works for you.
2: Yeah, we think of running as like a singular person sport, but it's this city seems to have a big running community.
1: Yes.
2: So, yeah. So you've been running for some 50 some years now. What brings you back to it? What do you love about it so much?
1: Oh, it's just, it is such a great way to clear your head and just, I feel that running is, well, it's euphoric for me. Like, it's just such a great feeling mentally. It's a, you can just work through so many things that are going on in your life. It's a great self-therapy. Yeah. Self-therapy, really. Yeah.
2: Spending a lot of time with yourself when you're running. Yeah. Yeah. We hear a lot of people say that they, you know, they're too old to start or stick with running. And you're totally right. There are definitely people out there who can't run. But what do you hope that your performance says to people? And it maybe not even running. Maybe it's, you know, just getting active or doing, trying something new.
1: Absolutely. Yeah. Yeah. And I think people are often far more capable of things than they think they are. And so I really encourage people to just go out and try anything that they like, whether it's pickleball, and lots of people are doing that now, or tennis, or, you know, whatever, it really doesn't matter, race walking. But just get out there and do it, because it, as I say, like I mentally, it's so healthy for you. And the more that you can do it outside in nature, the better too, because that really helps to for your overall well-being, I think. Yeah.
2: And you're a retired psychologist, so I feel like you're an authority on this. No. What you say goes. Lynn, what is next for you? Are there more races or goals that you are planning on smashing?
1: Yes, absolutely. So I've just turned 70, and the age categories are from 70 to 74, then 75 to 79, et cetera. So when you're at the top of your age category, you know, you want to try and get out there and do as many as you can. So that is my goal. You know, I'm going to shoot for other races, and I'm actually gearing up for World's Masters competition in Korea. So that's this August in Daegu, Korea. Yeah.
2: Well, you'll have to let us know how that goes. Mm-hmm. Lynn, it's been a joy talking to you today. Thank you.
1: Yeah. Thank you, Candace.
0: What an inspiring conversation. Lynn Warwick Epp recently broke the Canadian women's 70 plus age group record for the indoor mile. The former record had stood for nearly 20 years, and Lynn bested it by more than 8 seconds.

our show for this week. This was a repeat episode of The Story From Here with highlights from shows that aired earlier this year. You can listen back to the show anytime at The Story From Here on CBC Listen. Today's show and all of our previous episodes are posted there. The Story From Here is produced by Ann Penman. I'm Gloria Makarenko in Vancouver. Thanks so much for listening.

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2: I'm Jane Sponigal, sitting in for Jeff Douglas today on Main Street. It's an old-fashioned concept, but with a new twist. The Big Turnip Jubilee makes its debut this week. We'll speak with Dylan Jewers after the news.
3: This is CBC News. It's 3 o'clock. Good afternoon. I'm Cassie Williams. Here's what's making news. Nova Scotia RCMP have charged a 65-year-old Kentville man with historical sexual assaults after three people came forward, and police believe there may be other alleged victims. Digby RCMP arrested Benjamin Mark Seeley last Thursday and laid six charges against him, including sexual exploitation of a young person, three counts of sexual interference, and two counts of an act of gross indecency. Police say in a news release that the alleged victims came forward after officers started an investigation in March into historical sexual assaults believed to have taken place between 1975 and 1991. The three complainants were minors at the time. Investigators believe there could be additional alleged victims. Seeley was released on conditions and will appear in Digby Provincial Court September 21st. U.S. President Donald Trump is threatening Canada with a new 50% tariff, and it will affect some goods covered under the trilateral free trade deal. Prime Minister Mark Carney calls that a direct violation of CUSMA. He's meeting virtually with Canada's premiers today. As Rafi Bujikanyan reports, they're calling for a strong response.
4: I spoke with President Trump earlier this morning. We agreed to intensify negotiations in the coming weeks.
5: Prime Minister Mark Carney attempting to reassure Canadians after the U.S. announced 50% tariffs on Canadian goods that are covered by the three-way free trade agreement. The U.S. signals it wants a removal of the bans most provinces have placed on American liquor following previous U.S. tariffs.
4: The decision to change that, first and foremost, will be taken by the provinces themselves, each individually, and should only be taken, in my judgment, as part of an overall agreement.
5: Ontario Premier Doug Ford says he's got no intention of budging anytime soon.
6: We have to negotiate through strength, not weakness.
5: The new tariffs would come into force in 29 days. Ford says Canada needs a contingency plan on how to hit back if negotiations fall through. Rafi Bujikanyan, CBC News, Ottawa.
3: Meantime, Canadian businesses are reacting strongly to the proposed tariffs. They've already been grappling with increased uncertainty for the past year due to U.S. trade policy changes, and the threat of more tariffs is reigniting these concerns. Ina Sidhu has part of the story.
7: 50% is very significant.
8: The list includes products from clothing and hockey sticks to dairy and alcohol. Benjamin Tal, chief economist with CIBC, says the entire Canadian economy won't be hit equally.
7: It's not good, but it's not devastating. This is not a macroeconomic story. This is a microeconomic story impacting those sectors. Remember, many of those exporters can find other markets or find domestic markets.
8: The Canadian Federation of Independent Business says these latest threats will make it harder for companies to make business decisions. Dan Kelly is president of CFIB.
9: It's the uncertainty over tariffs that is causing businesses not to be able to plan, not to be able to hire, and that's going to make this a lot worse for the next little while.
8: Experts say the proposed tariffs could ultimately be used as leverage for CUSMA negotiations. Ina Sidhu, CBC News, Calgary.
3: Wildfires raging across Ontario seem to have pushed the province to its worst wildfire season on record. More than 100 fires are still burning in northwest of the province, many of them out of control.

0: The latest numbers suggest the flames have burned through upwards of 700,000 hectares, surpassing the previous record set in 2021. And finally, in international news, Britain's new prime minister, Andy Burnham, told his top ministers they need to be a cost-of-living government.
1: We need to every day think, well, what can we do just to take that little bit of pressure off people's shoulders, just to give them that little extra sense.
0: Burnham announced his first major policy on his second day on the job. He is cutting the value-added tax on domestic energy bills. Burnham concedes the savings will be modest, but he says it's one of the measures to create some breathing room for people struggling with the cost of living. And that is the CBC News to this hour.
2: Hi there, I'm Jane Sponigal, sitting in for Jeff Douglas, and you're now on Main Street. Canada joins an international program to develop fighter jets while still undecided about more American F-35. Or some Swedish Saab Gripens instead. Christian Leprecht will be here and join us for a conversation about this right after the 5 o'clock news. He's a professor at the Royal Military College and Queen's University and a senior fellow at the Macdonald Laurier Institute. Also on the program, a couple more notorious nutrition myths face scrutiny from Leah Cahill, a registered dietitian in Dow's Faculty of Medicine. Do detox diets help you lose weight or get healthier? What about apple cider vinegar? Does it melt away fat? We'll find out what the evidence says. And my colleague Colin North takes us to a bi-weekly support group for men held in Halifax's North End. It's called How Are You Really? Rob Duplay, you're keeping an eye on weather and traffic today.
3: Yes, yeah. Double duty this afternoon, and things are okay. So it's a little, I feel like we have to face the music here. So tomorrow, now when you left for work today, did you bring sweater?
2: I brought just a light, sweater, mostly for in case it was just a slight chill inside.
3: Yeah, well, tomorrow I'm thinking that you're going to want to bring the umbrella.
2: I'm not here tomorrow.
3: Oh, okay. Well, oh, that's right. I won't say what. Happy birthday. So tomorrow, anywhere you go, wherever you go, just make sure you have an umbrella handy. We've been kind of talking about it a little bit. It's going to happen. Tomorrow, humid stretch rolling across the province. It's going to start tonight. It'll move from west to east. Yarmouth is going to see some heavy rain and fog develop overnight with clouds thickening up through Halifax, Amherst, and then into Port Hawkesbury. And as we say, Wednesday shaping up to be a wet one everywhere. Expect heavy rain early in the day. That's going to change into drizzle and scattered showers by late afternoon, along with a risk of some morning thunder showers and lingering fog. Through the day, we are looking at anywhere from 10 to 30 millimeters of rain province-wide. There's also going to be some gusty winds around 50, maybe as high as 60 kilometers an hour at times. And then if that's not enough for you, it's going to feel kind of blech on top of that. Temperatures anywhere in the province, 22, 23 degrees. But some inland humidity is going to push those temperatures into the upper 20s or lower 30s. So kind of a yucky day coming our way. Showers going to linger into Thursday, keeping those temperatures mild into the low 20s. But as we get around that corner, Friday and Saturday, it turned out to be pretty decent if you have any plans. Expect a mix of sun and cloud to full-on sunshine across the entire region. Highs 22 degrees in Yarmouth, maybe 25, 27 degrees here in Halifax and Amherst. And I think around the same if you're up in the Strait area up towards Canso and Port Hawkesbury. And then enjoy that sunshine while you can. Clouds and 60%. Chance of showers return for Sunday into Monday, and those temperatures are going to go back down into those low 20s. So up and down, great weather. Great. I'm trying to be optimistic. The berries will be big. The apples will be big. The ground will be hydrated.
2: We do need some rain.
3: Yeah. All of those things. And then you get those nice little breaks in between. So if you get some plans, you need to get out and stretch your legs on a Friday, Saturday. Great. Then get that soaking in our way again on Sunday.
2: Right.
3: Right now, temperatures pretty decent. 28 degrees in Caribou Point. That is the high spot. And nobody really registering major variations between temperature and humidity. So there's only like a 1 or 2 degree difference between the actual and the

0: feels like temperature. So right now that is the high point, the high temperature, 27.5 Caribou Point. It's the place to be.
1: The other place to be? Studio A with you, Rob.
0: Oh, is that why you took the day off tomorrow?
1: It is. It is. I don't know. Oh, but traffic, I guess, if people have anything out there.
0: Yeah, we can give the traffic number. I kind of skirted it because there's not a lot happening right now. The only things that really catch the eye are those construction jobs that are outside of the city. So the 103 down in the Mahone Bay area, the 102 in the Elmsdale area. Those, if you've been through any of those areas in the last little bit, those are the big construction jobs that are affecting areas. So keep this number in your back pocket for the afternoon, just in case, 902-222-3802. You can send a voice message or text message there, and we'll share what your we'll share what you share with us. We'll share with the listeners.
1: Another construction job, Main Street Wiffle on the East End. That's probably going to have traffic backed up.
0: I'm looking.
1: I went through like not at a busy time last evening, and
0: you're
1: see, I,
0: yeah. As soon as you get in there, right at Maple Avenue,
1: yes,
0: right by Lightfoot and. Wolfville and the Vineyard?
1: Yes.
0: Yeah, right there. Heavy traffic. Small bit of heavy traffic, both directions.
1: Okay. All right. Thanks, Rob.
0: No problem.
1: It is 10 minutes after 3 o'clock, and it's time for the Tuesday edition of Canada's Ocean Playlist. Now, if you grew up in Atlantic Canada, the words musical variety show probably conjure up images of classic TV, kitchen parties, and deep community roots. This Thursday, July 23rd, a brand new television showcase is hitting the airwaves to bring that magic into 2026. It's called The Big Turnip Jubilee. Joining us in the studio today to talk about it are the show's co-creator, concert promoter, label runner, Dylan Jewers, and East Coast music icon, Joel Plaskett. We'll chat with Dylan and Joel about their pilot for the new show right after we take a listen to this. This is a new one from Mama's Broke. From their upcoming album, Reunion, and released on the 15th, this is Build It Up.

Mama's Broke with Buildin' Up. You can find that one in the band's new album Reunion when it comes out on the 28th of August. You can also find Mama's Broke as part of the Big Turn Up Jubilee when it comes to Bell TV later this week. Dylan Jewers is in studio.

0: Thomas Stager and Al Forbes, we formed a production company called His Islanders Productions, which is a nod to Don Messer, of course, with his own Jubilee back in the 50s and 60s. It is a musical variety show. It's very much in the vein of 1950s and 60s, campy, hokey, pageantry, music variety television. We've been working on this in some form for about 6 or 7 years, and now we're finally gonna have we got a broadcast license, and they're gonna put the pilot out on Bell 5. So we're one step closer.
1: And so was shows like Don Messer's Jubilee like a big
0: Don Messer? Yeah, oh yeah, Don Messer's Jubilee, Sing Along Jubilee were big influences, and you know, a lot of American shows like the Ernest Tubbs Show, Hootenanny, Hee Haw, Johnny Cash Show, Buck Owens Show. It's a mix of, yeah, country and western stuff from the 50s and 60s, and then a nod to maritime music from back then.
1: Why does a format from the 50s and 60s work in 2026, or does it work in 2026?
0: I think it, I mean, we're going to find out if it does. I think it does. It's fun. It's something for everybody. And it's just, I think it's a nice break from what we're used to now with television. And television's obviously in the last 25 years become bigger than it ever would have imagined. But, and I love prestige TV, I love R-rated television, but I also think that maybe if we take it back a few decades and make it a little more hokey and fun and G-rated, that I think people will see the value in that. And I mean, more than anything, it's just an excuse to get really great performances out of super talented artists.
1: So this is not an R-rated Jubilee?
0: God, no.
1: No. And Joel, when Dylan approached you about this variety show, what made you say, like, okay, I need to be a part of this G-rated Jubilee?
2: Yeah, well, yeah, you told me to drop all the F-bombs and show up. So I did, you know, no, I was really, I was happy to get the invite. I mean, my good friend Mo is hosting, and I know the folks involved. And I mean, it also gave me an opportunity to kind of lean into some of the, you know, I have a handful of songs that kind of lean into, you know, country and a touch old timey, and to play that with the Ordeals and Mo was a blast. I also like how it is absolutely a nod and done in the style of those old shows and done kind of, you know, not entirely devoid of irony, but it is also done kind of fairly, I liked how it sort of thread the needle between it feeling, yeah, hokey, I guess is the word, but also relevant in the way that it's a good band and it's fun to play music in that style. And I just kind of enjoyed to be a part of it, you know, and to be there sort of at the pilot stage too, is like, you know, is a joy. Interestingly too, Dylan, when you mentioned Sing Along Jubilee, it just reminded me that I had worked at the Public Archives in the early 2000s, dubbing all the old CBC analog reels, digitizing them, and a lot of the early radio Sing Along Jubilee shows I digitized. So I'm very familiar with those broadcasts, you know, so.
1: And so does country music, folk music, is that what lends itself better to this Jubilee style, do you think?
0: I think so. I mean, country music has always been kind of performative, stylized, you know, the costumes, you know, it lends itself to a lot of good stage props. You know, if you look at a lot of those shows back then, you know, there's wagon wheels and there's
1: a lot of fringe,
0: hay bales and fringe. Yeah, it's just fun. It's a good visual component. That music has a good visual component. And so, and also, you know, country music is American music and it's so defined by being an American genre, but it's been active and beloved in Canada and in Nova Scotia since the early 30s. So, you know, as someone like myself who's devoted a lot of time and effort and energy into exploring musical histories, especially how they connect to this part of the world, you know, folk music and Celtic music is all obviously very ingrained and all well and good, but just country music is in many ways just as important to the history of at least popular music around here. So, you know, and myself and Thomas and Al, like Thomas and Al are both country musicians in their own right. And we all just have a love for the older stuff. So it all just kind of blended well and lend itself well.
2: We're great

0: that it was like live. You know, it's nice to do a show where you just cut in the songs live and go. And it sort of just, and that particular broadcast, you know, when folks watch it, you know, we didn't end up doing second takes. We just rolled through the show. You know, all these folks, you know, came into the theater and then like half an hour later, it's like, well, we're done. You know, it has kind of an energy when you have that happen. And I just think there's a lot less of that on television, or just, you know, everything is quite heavily curated or kind of edited. You know, you don't always know when something's real anymore. And so this show kind of, you know, country music aside, which is great that it lands there in that genre or what have you, but just this kind of spirit of it is part of what drew me to it as well.
1: It sounds like there's no AI. Like, it's very...
2: No. Like, there's on the set, there's a whole pile of stacked wood along the drum riser, and that's all just real wood that we got from our friend, or from Kai, the drummer in The Ordeals. We spent 2 hours loading wood onto a truck, and then we took it, and then we loaded it in, and then we stacked it all up, and then when we were done, we had to load it back and take it back to a shed. It's all very, you know, everyone involved kind of lended materials to the set, you know, buoys or like any of the old canoes, anything that kind of felt indicative of, say, like a maritime, like cottage area.
1: Right.
2: That's kind of the vibe of the set, is to feel like you're like someone's
1: showing up
2: like
1: at someone's shed. And...
2: Yeah, or like a lake house, but like a little, like a rustic lake house.
1: Okay.
2: Yeah.
0: There was also something about, you know, The Ordeals play monthly or just about at the Buffalo Cup, right? Club.
2: Yep.
0: And the sort of spirit of those shows and the Buffalo Club vibe, you know, was kind of there, I think, you know, in the room, certainly lots of the folks who go to the Buffalo Club. So it felt kind of connected, even despite it being kind of a set, you know, and it also had that sort of, I don't know, it kind of felt like it was stepping out of the Legion or the Buffalo Club too. You know?
2: For sure.
0: Onto the big stage, right?
2: You and know? A lot of people, like, we sold tickets to it, but a lot of people bought tickets not knowing that it was we said live taping, but a lot of people didn't register that meant we were making a TV show. So I'd say a good 30 to 40% of the people that showed up had no idea that we were making a TV show. So that added a level of excitement and energy in the room that I don't think we would have gotten otherwise. So that was really fun. I mean, it was a lot of people that come out to The Ordeal shows, that come out to shows that I produce around town. You know, Mama's Broke fans, Art Bauman fans, Mo Kenny fans. Joel was a secret guest, so no one knew for sure that he was going to be there, but that also added a big level of excitement in the room. So
1: you've both mentioned The Ordeals a few times, and we're going to play a piece of music from them in a moment, but can you just tell us a little bit more about The Ordeals, Dylan or Joel?
2: The Ordeals are a country and western band based out of Halifax. They've had a lot of different iterations and names over the years. It started out with Al Forbes and Dave Campbell and Jill Chambers. They had a group called the Holder Newts, and then they were called Them Other Johns, and then they were called the Johns, and then they settled on The Ordeals around 2020-2021, and they've been The Ordeals ever since. They mostly are a classic country cover band, but they also write a lot of their own material that's pretty top-notch. One of the songs we're going to hear shortly. Al Forbes is was an illustrator. He's a professional illustrator, but he's a brilliant singer, and now also one of the co-owners of Barely's House of Blues and Ribs, which is where we're doing the screening on the 30th. So,
1: and Joel, what was it like to have them as the band? It sounds like
0: fun. I mean, we rehearsed rolled out a couple of tunes of mine that they brought great playing to, and then, you know, if in the after party, we also it won't be in the broadcast, but in the after party and after the show wrap, got up with them and I sang George Jones' Mr. Fool, which is one of my favorite songs, and they really nailed it, you know, pedal steel and all the parts, you know, it was great. So yeah, I mean it's fun. I've had a love of country and western, specific singers too, ever, like Lefty Frizzell, George Jones, they're really, and Hank Williams, those three, and then of course like Skeeter Davis was really big for me, and then when she sang with her sister, the Davis, Silver Threads and Golden Eel, songs like that, you know. So those songs are timeless, and while they might be sort of genrefied, the melodies and the words, there's a lot going on, and the Ordeals really do it like authentically, and in the spirit, in the old time spirit. But um, I,

0: I also think them playing my songs kind of brought a different sort of angle's the wrong word, but, you know, kind of breathed a different sort of life and spirit into them. You know, we did a tune of mine called Pine, and another song called She Made a Wreck Out of Me that Mo sang the harmony with me, and that was really, really fun. So,
1: all right. Well, Out of Dartmouth, this is The Ordeals with My Machine.

0: From the ordeals that was My Machine on Main Street, Dylan Jewers is in studio this afternoon. Joel Plaskett is on the phone. And today we're talking about the Big Turnip Jubilee. And looking at that lineup, it goes from dark traditional strings of Mama's Broke to some cultural fusion of Coromanti and the North Star. Dylan, what was your guiding principle in selecting some of those artists?
1: Well, for the, at least for this one, we wanted to keep it, you know, fairly local, and we wanted it to be a nice mix of styles. And you know, someone like Coromanti and the North Star, they're still fairly new and fresh, and you know what those folks are doing is it's Art Bauman, the leader of the group, is an African Nova Scotian fellow who's very, very tuned in with the history of black music of all kinds. And so what they're doing is very unique around here, taking, you know, Caribbean traditional music, African traditional music, you know, black music from the States, and really kind of making their own interesting style of trad. And Art's a friend of mine, and we've worked together a lot. And so it was a no-brainer that we wanted to have them involved. And then Mama's Broke are old friends of ours and incredible. You know, they've been on the rise for a very long time, and over the last couple of years, they've really started to get their dues. They had a Tiny Desk concert, NPR Tiny Desk concert there a little while back, and they were nominated for a Juno for their last record, and they're, you know, they're really going for it now, and we knew years ago that we would want to have them involved, and Amy's played with the Ordeals a lot. Like, the Ordeals, when they play their shows, they often, you know, leave room for guests and people, friends, and travelers can come up and play a couple tunes. So, you know, Amy has played with the Ordeals a lot over the years. And then Joel was a no-brainer as well. We knew we needed some star power. So we called

0: called in the big guns.
1: I was going to say, how does that feel to be the star power?
2: Pressure's on.
1: Yeah.
2: I mean, it was my pleasure. You know, I mean, I know. I mean, I've known Dylan a long time and all the folks involved. And I mean, it was great, Bill. So easy, yes. You know, it felt a bit, novel's the wrong word, but it felt special, you know? And so, it's a joy. Easy to be a part of it. And happy and flattered to be asked. So.
1: Dylan, how do you make the Jubilee keep like that traditional storytelling alive without it feeling like a museum piece? Like, how do you make it modern?
0: That's a good question. I work with a lot of people across the country who are playing different styles of roots music and are doing, you know, doing their best to keep it traditional, but a lot of them are also putting their own spins and their own flavors. And, you know, over the years where music genres start to bleed into one another and people start to realize that they can take a lot of chances and liberties with styles of music. There's a very strong scene all across Canada of people playing all different types of traditional roots music. And I've been lucky enough to work with a good majority of them. And so, you know, going forward, if we do get the opportunity to do the show for real, there's no shortage of people to choose from all across Canada.
1: So it won't just be East Coast?
0: No. I mean, we definitely want to keep, you know, if the model, let's say, is three artists per episode, it would be nice to have at least one of those three per episode be from the East Coast, you know, and then it'd be, but I'd love to be able to show, I'd love if the show could showcase the rich musical culture that we have all over the nation.
1: And Joel, I have to ask, like, there is the premiere this week for the Turn Up Jubilee, but next week you're heading to Pictou County to headline the 30th anniversary of the New Glasgow Jubilee. How do you keep all these jubilees in order?
2: Yeah, I know. It's true. Even just trying to promote them, you have to be mindful of which one you're going to. But I'm excited about that. I think we're playing with April Wine on that gig too. So it's like, you know, you might have to get April Wine. I mean, rock and roll is traditional music at this point, Dylan.
0: That's true.
2: So you could
0: I agree.
2: You can just, if you run out of country artists and roots artists, you can
0: absolutely
2: you can broaden the net. You know, I mean, it's. I mean, I do think that the Maritimes in general, and certainly Nova Scotia, you know, has this, I mean, the live music is strong, right? I mean, and it's cool to have a show. I grew up, Up Home Tonight was on, you know, when I was younger too. I remember that show. Like, live music television is great, you know? And obviously, you know, we've moved into this sort of digital era of YouTube and all of it. And there's no shortage of like live things to watch, but it's rare that something kind of feels like the review aspect is great. And it feels like you're getting a night's worth of music in half an hour. That's the fun thing about the Jubilee, you know, like it sort of introduces you to music and it's a show.
1: And something that feels live and not just pre-recorded,
0: exactly.
1: Right?
0: Correct.
1: Like,
2: exactly.
0: Yeah, yeah.
2: Exactly.
0: Initially we wanted it to feel as live as possible. And we always knew we wanted to have a live audience at all the tapings. But the way that we ended up doing the pilot, how it was, like, it was one to the other. We did it like a play. And that was our director, Joe Copton, that was his decision and his call. And it was terrifying at first. But it ended up working really, really well because I think the pressure of that makes people kind of, you know, be on their best behavior and give their best performances. It was a high pressure situation, but it was exhilarating. It was a lot of fun.
2: And those old shows, when you watch them, have these really kind of sometimes sort of unguarded wild little moments where you know, stuff's going on, right? You know, when you watch television back in the day, there was a script, but there was unscripted stuff going on too. And I think that's a nice place to reside, where not everything is kind of sanded down and perfect.
1: Keep your G rating.
0: Ideally, but we can always fix that in post if need be. But.
2: Right, right. just bleeps, you know.
0: Just bleeps. Yeah.
1: There's a few chances to catch the show. Can you just remind us of where to watch it, when it's on?
0: Well, this Thursday on the 23rd of July, it's going to be streaming on Bell 5 Media. So after the 23rd of July, you can watch it on Bell 5 whenever, which is exciting. And then on the 30th, we're doing a screening at Barely's. And then the Ordeals are going to play a set afterwards, and then hopefully we'll have some guests come up

0: perform. But yeah, I mean, it's this Thursday, it's the pilot is going to be available for streaming on Bell 5 Media, and then hopefully sometime soon down the road we'll have more episodes.
1: Okay.
0: Yeah.
1: And Joel, we're going to play Pine, Pine, Pine. Is there anything you want to say about this piece?
2: It's a song I wrote for, there's a record I made years ago called Three. So, you know, a lot of the songs have the same word three times, and this is one of those. Wrote it really quickly, if I remember correctly. You know, a lot of the time I kind of write a quick train of thought, and it felt like a country song, you know, with a few little twists and kind of in my own way. But so it was a fun one to play with the Ordeals. My recording of it from the record, they play it better than I do on the record. I played the drums and the bass on the album. But, you know, that, so, you know.
1: All right. Well, let's go out on that piece of music. Here's Joel Plaskett with Pine, Pine, Pine.

0: from his 2009 album 3, that was Joel Plaskett with Pine, Pine, Pine. Joel Plaskett, Mama's Broke, Coromanti, and the North Star, and the Ordeals are performing on the Big Turnip Jubilee, Halifax, hosted by Mo Kenny. The first episode of the Jubilee will air on Bell Vibe TV this Thursday. A community screening of the program, accompanied by a live set from the Ordeals, is happening at Barely's House of Blues in Halifax on Thursday, July 30th. It's a pay what you can event, and everything gets underway at 8:30. For more information, you can head over to the Barely's website or check out the Big Turnip Records Facebook page. Rob Dublay, you have your headphones on, so that can only mean one thing.
1: I thought you were going to say bad news, but no, things are pretty decent, actually, on the peninsula. Heavy traffic on Quinpool down into the roundabout, backed up to McDonald Street. A little busyness, of course, on Roby and Bell, trying to get into that Willow Tree intersection. I had the pleasure of moving through that corridor earlier today. It is a little bit trying on the nerves and the patience, so you might have time getting through there. Also, if you're down closer to the water, we do see a couple sections on both Lower Water and Barrington where things get a little heavier at times and move a little bit slower, but we're not into the red yet. We're not into that end-to-end type bumper-to-bumper situation. Just note there are a couple spots where things move slow. The bridges, great shape for both bridges, both directions. Most things in Dartmouth are moving, you know, pretty well, minus the usual, is a little bit of traffic on Portland and Baker. I think there might be some road work happening in there as well, so you might want to keep your eyes open for that. And then it is a little bit busy on Windmill, heading down to Wright, and we do see some traffic coming down Hammonds Plains Road for the underpass with the 102, but there's nothing coming out of left field this afternoon, so we're going to hope it does stay that way. But of course, I'm going to give you the phone number just in case it doesn't. 902-222-3802.
0: Wildfires are becoming more frequent and intense in various parts of Canada, threatening the safety of local communities and also people further away. A new generation of tech is helping to

0: detect fires, and also predict where the flames and smoke will travel. The idea is to help protect communities before danger draws near. Our tech columnist, Dakara Small, has more. Welcome back, Dakara.
1: Hi.
0: We have a wildfire, or we've had 100 wildfires burning in Nova Scotia already this summer, and wildfire smoke is a significant health threat. What makes it dangerous, and how can we track it?
1: Wildfire smoke is, you know, dangerous, and it's invisible at times as well. You know, people who have experienced it over the last couple of weeks can see outside when, you know, the sky is orange or yellow, and that indicates something's wrong. But there are fine particles that are in the air when fires consume homes or vehicles, and that's not something you want to breathe in. It's not something that's healthy for you. And the great thing is that there is now technology that can help support you when that invisible danger is spreading. There are several applications in Canada. One of them is called WeatherCAN. That's actually supported and funded by the Canadian government. But there are also several air quality index tools that are available from Canada's Natural Resource Department. And it is a great way to make informed decisions. You know, sometimes those decisions mean staying inside, not exercising, trying to avoid outside air as much as possible. And you can do that with technology. You don't have to assume or guess. And I think that's one of the best tools that Canadians this summer and moving forward should really think about adding to their toolbox.
0: Because the wildfire smoke is not really great for us to breathe in, right?
1: No, definitely deadly. It enters our lungs, our bloodstream, and there's really no cure for it. It's cumulative. There's nothing you can do once that enters your bloodstream.
0: Early detection can make the difference between a small fire and a major disaster. How are people trying to track emerging fires or threats?
1: So the smaller fires, the emerging threats, that's really where firefighters, where governments can make the biggest difference before it turns into a blaze. And I will say that getting reliable information in the midst of a fire can also be one of the most challenging things to do. You don't want to put human lives at risk. Thankfully, there is tech that's emerging that can help with that type of suppression. So within Canada, we have something called the Wildfire Satellite Program. It's not launched yet, but it's scheduled for 2029. And what this will do is it'll actually launch a constellation of satellites that will be able to monitor active wildfires across the country. Now, this is the first of its kind, and it will really be able to help facilitate wildfire suppression and really allocate resources before it becomes something that we've seen in the past with large cities, large towns, unfortunately bearing the brunt of it. Now, the downside with satellites is that it is incredibly valuable, but sometimes you can miss those small hotspots, you know, the emerging threats that you mentioned. And that's where you have drones. You know, there's a company in BC called Hummingbird Drones. They use thermal imaging, and because they're so small, they're able to traverse a very large area of land with, again, not putting humans at risk. Lastly, you have governments who are also trying and testing out new innovative technology. In Alberta, you have utility companies that are testing AI-powered cameras. So they are continuously monitoring high-risk areas, spaces where we know wildfires have taken place before. And then it adds just another layer of early detection so you can deploy solutions before something happens.
0: I think last summer was some of our wildfires here in Nova Scotia. They used drones to kind of keep an eye on where the fire was and things like that.
1: Yes, very useful. And again, it's really helpful for putting or avoiding putting human beings in a risky situation.
0: And some of those areas are really remote too. So then it helps in that way, I guess, right?
1: Exactly.
0: What are the community level contributions that people can make?
1: This is what I found very fascinating. I think a lot of people assume that you can only utilize big tech or you can only rely on Canadian government resources when it comes to making a difference at the local level for fires. And that's not true. There are so many different programs, so many different solutions that are coming from Canada. You know, one of the most interesting ones I found was at York University that are researchers who have developed something called AirWear. So it's a wearable air quality sensing platform. So you can go about your day and you're able to see in real time, not just if the air is unhealthy, but if there are those fine particles

0: goals that we talked about previously. You're also seeing that the Canadian Federation of Independent Businesses has created all of these resources for small businesses, although I think they apply to bigger as well. And they really talk about, you know, your continuity plans. Where can employees go? Where can they be safe? What are your data backup and recovery efforts if something happens, not just fires, but floods as well? And then lastly, there are so many open source platforms that people can use. So if they go to the Natural Resource Canada website, you can find free data, you can find accessible resources, and you can build your own map and applications. Of course, this is, you know, for people who are a little bit more tech inclined, but if you are community driven, you can build those things for your town, your city, your community.
1: We were just talking about drones as a way to keep an eye on fires now, but wildfires aren't new, and we used to just climb up a big tower, right? And keep an eye on things.
0: Before satellites, before drones, before artificial intelligence, when it came to fire suppression and fire management, we would rely on fire towers. You know, they were made from wood or steel, depending on the area. And that gave observers with binoculars or, you know, using radios, the ability to communicate if they saw something was happening from afar. And I will say that even though that sounds somewhat archaic, it's actually still needed, and in my opinion, should be still required. The reason is, if you've ever been in the midst of a natural disaster, you know that power outages, network failures are very common. So while I do think, you know, the tech applications I mentioned, you know, some of the drones, some of the artificial intelligence is useful, you always want to have traditional methods as a backup. You want to be able to have someone on a tower radio the minute-to-minute, you know, important information in case there is no internet, in case you can't charge your phone.
1: And these towers, they were decommissioned in Nova Scotia in 2015, but some people still think, like you said, that we should have them, that they're really successful compared to helicopters or drones at finding plumes of smoke or fires breaking out. So maybe
0: I think it's so critical.
1: Yeah. So from a tech perspective, what does the future of wildlife response look like to you? Should we go back to the fire towers? Should we be sending drones out from there?
0: Yeah. It's a good question. It's odd for a tech journalist to champion non-tech solutions for people who are probably listening. I think the future of wildfire response looks and combines multiple different methods. I think some of those traditional ones I mentioned, which are just, you know, fire towers, should be funded, should be invested in. I think when it comes to wildfire management, we can't just look at detection and suppression. We are living in a world where climate change is not just happening more frequently, but it's having a much harsher, much more deadly impact than it has in decades before. So I think we need to invest in clean energy infrastructure. And I have to add that, you know, recently Canada's AI strategy, it listed investing in things like data centers, you know, which do require a lot of energy. So this is a time where we can decide, is the energy coming from clean renewable sources or is it coming from fossil fuels, which fuel more climate change? I think also since Canada, and this is was so interesting for me to find, Canada is the world's highest per capita energy consumer, one of the world's highest energy consumers. So, you know, we should be investing in teaching people, the next generation workers, how they can find jobs in clean energy so that this industry has the people to keep it moving, to keep it growing. You know, all of those different factors will make Canada a much safer and much sustainable place in the future, not just, you know, next summer, the summer after that, for decades to come.
1: All right. Takara, thank you so much for this.
0: My pleasure.
1: Takara Small is a technology columnist for CBC Radio.
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0: province is in the public consultation stage of a plan to develop part of Fall River. About 350 homes are to be built across two multi-unit buildings and nearly 100 townhouses. They will go in a special planning area where the province has the final say. The city had approved a higher density plan where treated waste would have to be pumped into nearby Lake Thomas. But the developer addressed concerns raised by the community with a plan to treat waste on site and change the housing mix. The CBC's Haley Ryan spoke with Alan Joyce about this. He's a Fall River resident who lives about a kilometer from the development.
1: Well, I'm very happy to see the townhouses. That's excellent. It's nice to see the long-term care home going in. My main concern is the number of people that are going to be on the site, especially with the addition of the apartment building. The apartment building is going to be five stories, and it looks like it's 266 apartments. I'd like to see that a little bit less, but it doesn't, you know, I don't know if there's anything that can be done with that at this point, but that would be my only concern. It's a lot of people on a little piece of property, but there's a lot of people in a lot of smaller properties all over Metro. So there's not much you can do.
2: And I guess just though, because the original plan that the city did approve a few years ago now would have had about 500 residents. So I guess, are you happy to see a little bit slightly less density?
1: No, actually, because the original plan had 250 apartments there. It's increased dramatically since it was originally proposed about 7 years ago.
2: Oh, yeah. So I'm talking about the 2022. When it was approved.
1: Yes.
2: They're
1: making it look like it's a big change, but no, it's still too many people for the property in my mind. But
2: understood. Oh, yes. But I
1: was.
2: But
1: it originally was 250 people. That was before they added the long-term care home. And,
2: sure.
1: But yes, they did have it at 550 apartments plus the long-term care home.
2: Correct. Okay. So, that's why I just wanted to make sure I was right. Okay.
1: Yes.
2: So, because that was approved in 2022, like that. And then there was the appeal, which wasn't successful. Right. So they had that on the books for the last few years. And then, like you say, but this is the new design. I guess, what were I also know the other concern was the wastewater issue just going into Lake Thomas. How do you feel about seeing that it'll be treated on site now?
1: Very happy to see it being treated on site. Again, the concern is that we have a number of people that live around the property that are on well water. It would be nice to see that the province see that all of those properties are on city water before they put in this system, but I'm not sure if that's possible. I do worry that there might be some leaching into people's wells, but hopefully that won't be an issue, that they'll engineer it so that they can handle that much sewage on site.
0: Alan Joyce lives in Fall River. He spoke with the CBC's Haley Ryan. Haley also spoke with the provincial housing minister, John White.
3: So this is a special planning area. This is the first time that it seems to me that the province has taken over, the housing panel has taken over a public consultation on a project like this. So why this project for this move?
4: Well, I asked the panel to find anywhere we can move quickly to expedite housing. We are seeing record builds, but I do believe we need more housing quicker. It's obvious, right? So I asked the panel to look to see what they can do to move any they can faster. This is a perfect project, the Fall River project, because it's already gone through some extensive public consultation. HRM has done a good job on that with their process. They've been involved there quite a bit, and the community concerns have initiated changes in the development agreement. And I like seeing that they've already had their say, because it is a community and they should be respected, right? They must be respected. They have to. It's part of them. So this project was necessary to intervene in the way that if we didn't intervene, we would not see any work there until at least the spring, at least. And by doing it this way now, just by expediting the process, we're hoping to see shovels there by the fall. We'll have the path paved forward for the developers that they could put shovels in the ground by the fall.
3: And so by intervening, and so that you mean doing the public consultation and then approving the development agreement when it comes in, I guess what makes you say for sure that you're confident that the intervention will move it ahead faster than the HRM process? Why would it take till next spring?

0: spring. Yeah.
1: The processes for developing are extremely complicated. They really are. I came from a construction background. Things happen along the way. And the municipal side of it, of the planning stage, that's even further complicated. The panel would be better to give you details on exactly what the reason for delay is. But my direction has been that they would not see development here until next spring. And I just don't think that's good enough. I think Nova Scotians need homes now. And we have in that area, we have seniors that are retiring, can't live in their own hometown. And that's not right.
2: Nova Scotia's Housing Minister John White speaking with the CBC's Haley Ryan. The province is accepting public feedback on the development in Fall River until August 3rd.

0: released as the debut solo single by Al DeBarge. That was Who's Johnny? You may remember that one as the single for a film Rob Dublé talks about way too much, Short Circuit.
1: I love it.
0: 40 years ago this week, Who's Johnny was the number one song in Canada, and Rob was a very, very happy man.
2: Yeah, I can't decide whether the song is terribly great or just great, or, you know, like, it's
0: very catchy.
2: Yeah, it's a jam. It's a bop, as the kids would say.
0: Right.
2: Yeah.
0: It's going to be stuck in my head for the rest of the day.
2: I have Steve Guttenberg from the 80s just running around in my head now, and Johnny Five, everybody's having a great time. Not the same thing for traffic, unfortunately. If you are using the McDonald Bridge, report of an incident as you just get up on the bridge. We're already starting to see heavy traffic building on Barrington and North, as well as Gottingen getting into North. So if you're headed that way, be prepared. I suspect it's only a matter of time before we're seeing some delays happening through that area. If you have any details on what's going on, send us a voice message or a text message. And of course, the number for that is 902-222-3802.
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0: 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Catch the new series, Must Love Dogs, a heartwarming show about a dog-loving couple and Brady's life as a running back for the Winnipeg Blue Bombers and a CFL All-Star. 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
2: We're used to seeing Luke Wilson play the sympathetic, nice guy in Legally Blonde, in Old School, the Royal Tenenbaums. He'll tell you about the challenge and the fun of playing a smug jerk in his new show with Will Ferrell, The Hawk.
3: From CBC News, The World This Hour, I'm Tricia Kindleman. Donald Trump says Canada is tough on trade, and that's why the U.S. president says 50% tariffs will be coming into effect next month.
4: They need us to survive. Without us, there's no way they can survive.
3: The levy will hit a broad range of Canadian goods, everything from wine to hockey sticks. The United States Trade Representative Jameson Greer says the move is what he calls a natural consequence of Canada's actions during the trade war, including an almost nationwide ban on American liquor and counter tariffs on U.S.-made autos.
5: These are responses to this retaliation. We've been asking for a year for the Canadians to remove these, to modify them, to adjust them. They haven't done that. And so we have a tailored action that covers a subset of Canadian goods.
3: Until now, the goods listed had been exempt from tariffs covered under the trilateral free trade deal. Prime Minister Mark Carney is calling the latest tariff threat a direct violation of CUSMA. He is meeting virtually with Canada's premiers today, and as Rafi Buchanan reports, they are calling for a strong response.
6: I spoke with President Trump earlier this morning. We agreed to intensify negotiations in the coming weeks.
7: Prime Minister Mark Carney attempting to reassure Canadians after the U.S. announced 50% tariffs on Canadian goods that are covered by the three-way free trade agreement. The U.S. signals it wants a removal of the bans most provinces have placed on American liquor following previous U.S. tariffs.
6: The decision to change that first and foremost will be taken by the provinces themselves, each individually, and should only be taken, in my judgment, as part of an overall agreement.
7: Ontario Premier Doug Ford says he's got no intention of budging anytime soon.
8: We have to negotiate through strength, not weakness.
7: The new tariffs would come into force in 29 days. Ford says Canada needs a contingency plan on how to hit back if negotiations fall through. Rafi Buchanan, CBC News, Ottawa.
3: Wildfires raging across Ontario seem to have pushed the province to its worst wildfire season on the record. More than a dozen, mostly First Nations communities, have had to flee their homes. Some of those fire-stricken communities have criticized the provincial government for its response to the fires, saying it could have done more to prepare and support them. Premier Doug Ford says the province has done everything in its power.
8: Now, keep in mind, on reserve, the feds have the responsibility to take care of First Nations, but we're taking care of them. We're doing everything we possibly can.
3: More than 100 fires are still burning in northwestern Ontario, many of them listed as out of control. The province's latest numbers suggest the flames have burned through upwards of 700,000 hectares, surpassing the previous record set in 2021. The vast majority of those fires have burned in the past 10 days on the back of severe thunderstorms and a scorching heat wave around Thunder Bay. Canada is joining an international initiative to build the next generation of stealth fighter jets. The Global Combat Air Program includes the UK, Italy, and Japan, but not the US. Defense Minister David McGuinty says Canada is joining the program as an observer.
9: Observer status will give Canada the opportunity to deepen its understanding of next generation combat air capabilities, strengthen our industrial collaboration, and contribute more closely to the partnerships that will define the future of air power.
3: Ottawa says Canada could become a full partner later and eventually buy the jets. The move comes as Prime Minister Mark Carney continues his push to diversify military partnerships to be less reliant on the U.S. And wheelchair basketball player Katie Dandino will be Canada's flag bearer at Thursday's Commonwealth Games opening ceremony. The two-time Paralympian from BC won gold in 2022. For the first time, each country will also have a baton bearer. Lawn bowler Ryan Bester will carry the baton for Canada. This year's games in Glasgow, Scotland will be the seventh for Bester. He is a two-time silver medalist. The games

0: go until August 2nd. That is your World This Hour. For CBC News, I'm Tricia Kindleman.
1: Hi again. I'm Jane Sponigal, sitting in for Jeff Douglas, and this is Hour 2 of Main Street. Gwyneth Paltrow has a 5-day detox plan, but would it actually make you healthier? We'll ask Leah Cahill what the evidence says. She's a registered dietitian at Dalhousie University, busting some notorious nutrition myths for us this summer. Following the 4:30 news, my colleague Colin North drops into Studio A to tell us about a men's support group that meets every second week in Halifax, where about a dozen or half a dozen guys engage in really open conversation and try to help each other solve problems. And 1 hour from now, Canada is exploring new defense partnerships while deciding what comes next for our military's fighter jets. We'll ask how this could affect our relationship with the U.S. Meanwhile, the United States threatens a new 50% tariff on Canadian goods. We'll break down what's being targeted and look at how Canada could respond shortly before 6 o'clock. Rob Dublay, you are keeping an eye on traffic.
2: Yeah, just checking for some updates to see if anybody has any information on what's happening with the McDonald Bridge. It's actually it didn't take long to get really busy in that area. So we have a report of an incident, possibly two, just trying to figure out exactly what's happening on the McDonald Bridge. One of them seems to be as you're getting off the bridge, heading towards North Street, as you're coming into Halifax. And there may be, if there is indeed a second one, it would be about mid-span. So I'm not sure if I'm getting just some confused information or exactly what's happening. Either way, I can tell you that it's very quickly gone into a situation where North Street is seeing a lot of heavy traffic headed up. That's busy from, I'd say, Windsor Street all the way up. We're seeing heavy traffic now happening on Gottigen on both sides of North, Barrington on North side, both sides of North, sorry. And actually, that Barrington Street traffic is already stretching down to Lower Water, and it looks like it's almost one steady line of heavy traffic on Lower Water Street from about Salter all the way up to the bridge. So you're going to have a bit of a wait for to get through that area for sure. We're also starting to see heavier traffic now happening on Massachusetts Avenue as you're trying to get into the Windsor Street Exchange, but at least once you get through there and up on the bridge, everything seems to be fine in terms of flow and volume, so that may be the better option for you for the moment. Still looking to get some more information on the McDonald. If you can help, 902-222-3802 is the number to text or call. 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
3: Thanks, Rob. Well, Environment Canada has southwestern Nova Scotia and all of the Atlantic coastline under a yellow warning for rainfall starting tomorrow. The rainfall of 40 to 60 millimeters is expected, with even more possible in thunder showers. Rainfall rates of 20 to 40 millimeters per hour could occur over some locations. Thunder showers are expected to develop as well, and that could produce even more heavier rainfall. Well, tributes are pouring in for a Dalhousie University engineering professor who died after a road accident in Halifax. Police say a 71-year-old man was cycling along Strawberry Hill Street last week when the driver of a pickup truck opened the vehicle's door into his path. That happened around 1 p.m. on Friday. The cyclist later died in hospital. Over the weekend, the Sabell Muslim and Youth Community Center in Halifax posted on social media that Newman Ali had been taken to hospital after a serious accident. It later posted he had died, noting their community and the city had lost a great man and a dear brother. And I will have more news coming up at 4:30.
1: Leah Cahill is on the line for the third in a series of conversations that grew out of her research at Dalhousie University that finds that fewer than 1 in 4 people who talk about nutrition online identify themselves as having the kind of credentials you'd hope they would have, such as training as a medical doctor or a registered dietitian. Leah is a registered dietitian and a professor at the Department of Medicine at Dalhousie University. She's been busting some of the notorious nutrition myths that the less qualified influencers spread. The first two conversations were about foods or groups of foods that often get demonized. Today, she's going to fact check a couple of things some people claim make them healthier. So, Leah, I guess let's start with apple cider vinegar. What's the story some influencers are telling about the magic properties of apple cider vinegar?
4: Hello again, I'm back. So yes, so there are several influencers online saying that drinking apple cider vinegar before meals can

0: melt off fat and cure diabetes. Now, this is mostly a myth. There's a little bit of truth to it, though. Apple cider vinegar, it's not a fat-burning substance to it. It's fermented apples that naturally turns into vinegar. It cannot melt away body fat or cure diabetes. But regarding diabetes, some studies have shown that vinegar, such as apple cider vinegar, may slightly reduce blood sugar levels after a meal and can modestly improve insulin sensitivity. However, these are small effects, and they cannot replace proven approaches like physical activity, a healthy diet, weight management when appropriate, and diabetes medications when needed. And I think like the biggest thing about these almost like hero type nutrition myths is that there's a little bit of truth to it, but it gets amplified and glorified and kind of over dramatized so that it sounds like something simple like apple cider vinegar could be a cure for a complex disease. So diabetes is a medical condition that requires evidence-based management, and it can be dangerous. So apple cider vinegar is an ingredient for a healthy diet, but it really shouldn't replace medical care. That could be really dangerous. For weight loss, there was an interesting study published in 2009 where some people drank apple cider vinegar, and then they compared the weight loss in them to people who didn't drink apple cider vinegar. And the people who drank the apple cider vinegar before their meals lost 2 to 4 pounds after 3 months of doing this. So that was a bit of evidence to show that there is something there. However, that's certainly not fat melting off. And another study with a similar design found that the people who drank the apple cider vinegar, they reported feeling a suppressed appetite and really full and really nauseous. And so the scientists concluded that it was unclear whether the fullness, any weight loss they had, was due to the apple cider vinegar or due to the nausea that the apple cider vinegar caused.
1: Wow. Okay. So so not really, like you said, melting away fat, or certainly not a cure for diabetes. Like you need to manage your diabetes through insulin or your diet, right? The ways that you should through your doctor.
0: Unless people are using the apple cider vinegar instead of medical care, drinking apple cider vinegar straight, there's nothing inherently highly dangerous about it, but it can damage your tooth enamel if you're not careful, and it can irritate your throat and your esophagus. People who have acid reflux could find that gets worse, and having the apple cider vinegar can also cause nausea too. So this isn't a highly dangerous myth, but it's also a really delicious food. And there's lots of healthy ways to incorporate it into the diet that's better than drinking it.
1: So how do you use it?
0: So probably the easiest way that most people use it is to make a vinaigrette salad dressing with it. So if you use 2 parts olive oil to 1 part apple cider vinegar, and then add in like a pinch of salt and pepper, and an herb like oregano is delicious. And I like to add like honey and mustard to kind of bind it a little bit. That's a really great way to get apple cider vinegar into your diet. Another thing is to add it to vegetable dishes. So when you're cooking vegetables, especially the cruciferous vegetables like Brussels sprouts or cabbage, when you're roasting those, if you add vinegar into it, it just helps caramelize them and makes them extra delicious. Carrots are like that too. Actually, quite a few vegetables, especially hard ones too, like kale, if you're cooking them, if you add apple cider vinegar, it not only improves the flavor, but it helps soften them too. And because of the acidic properties, people will use it as a marinade for protein. So chicken, tofu, beans, different types of meats, they can be sitting in vinegar and maybe olive oil, garlic, herbs, and it actually make it more delicious and more tender, as well as giving you the benefits of the vinegar. And then finally, it's a nice thing to add a splash to soups or stews. I always find this really delicious and chili too. So it is an ingredient in a healthy diet, and there's lots of absolutely delicious ways to consume it.
1: And so if you use it in cooking, like you put it on roast vegetables, does the heat destroy any of the potential helpful properties?
0: That's a really good question. That's a question I get asked a lot. So it doesn't really. The main compound in apple cider vinegar is acetic acid, which is usually quite stable during normal cooking. So heating doesn't destroy it. But that said, the studies I talked to you about earlier that had the effects of vinegar on blood glucose and insulin sensitivity, those were all using apple cider vinegar not cooked. So I can't say for sure that it has 100% the same effect. Any differences that would be from cooking would probably be fairly minimal, because the acetic acid remains present when heated.

0: If you're just joining us, I'm speaking with Leah Cahill, a registered dietitian and a professor in the Department of Medicine at Dalhousie University. One more notorious nutrition myth after a quick check-in on traffic with Rob.
1: Yeah, so getting a little more information now on what's happening with the McDonald Bridge. There is a report of an incident that's happened. I think the last person who texted said it's about 50 meters once you get up onto the bridge heading over into Dartmouth, and that does definitely affect traffic.

0: Water Street's having a time even getting into upper water and then to Barrington. So now we see heavy traffic on lower water. I'm going to call it bumper to bumper from Morris Street all the way up. And I'm sure it's only a matter of time before some of those side roads start to see more and more traffic building. If you're trying to get out of that and avoid it, we do see heavy traffic happening on Bell, Cogswell, and Roby, all trying to get into that Willow Tree intersection. And then if you decide to head over to the Moores of the McKay, Massachusetts Avenue has quite a bit of traffic now trying to get down into the Windsor Street Exchange. Backed up at this point, I'd say, to Stair Street, which is almost as far back as Roby. And then once you're up on the bridge, you'll be fine for most of the bridge. We are seeing things get heavier and heavier as you're getting off of the bridge. A listener got a hold of us to say that there was a broken down vehicle in the left lane, Dartmouth bound, just past exit 2W on the 111, which is just after you get off the McKay Bridge. I can see it on the screen here. It is affecting traffic as well. So it's kind of one of those situations where no matter which bridge you're going to choose, you're going to see something. But at this point, the McKay Bridge to get you over into Dartmouth is still the better bet. 902-222-3802 if you have any more information on what's happening this afternoon.
1: Thanks, Rob. Leah, we've talked about apple cider vinegar. What's your next nutrition myth? It's about cleansing your body with so-called detox diets. What does this involve?
2: So there's a lot of info on social media that will tell you about different types of detox diets you can do to cleanse your body. These have names like the 3-day green juice cleanse or the 7-day juice detox, the cold press juice reset. And they often involve fasting and only consuming expensive juices that, of course, you can purchase from a company or that you can make yourself after buying an expensive juicer. The internet's full of different juicing recipes and recipes for making cleanses. And you're supposed to drink these and not really eat. And the idea is that this removes toxins from your body and improves your energy. They also claim that it will kind of reset your metabolism. But there isn't really any evidence of this. Most of these drinks are low in protein and fiber and low in calories and energy in general. So they give you less energy and could make you feel dizzy or weak if you're still trying to go about your normal active day. For people with diabetes or hyperinsulinemia, large amounts of fruit juice can actually cause substantial blood sugar spikes. And there's really no evidence that they're removing toxins. I think the most important thing to say is that your body's already equipped with a natural detox system, and that's in the form of your liver and your kidneys. And your intestines, too, actually, are capable of daily detox. So if you're having fiber, fresh fruits, veg, whole grains, water, that's a safe, natural way that you're already detoxifying your body.
1: Well, and so some of these fruit juices that are being marketed, are they healthy or should they be lumped in with junk food? Like, does juicing remove any of the healthy parts of the fruit?
2: Yes, that's such a good point. So when you're juicing fruits and vegetables, you're still getting the vitamins from them, but you're removing the fiber, which is some of the other healthy, really healthy stuff that you want to have. And research has shown many times over that it's not the same. If you're drinking juice, that's not the same as having whole fruits or vegetables at all in terms of any of the health benefits. So one thing that you can do if you really want to drink it instead of eating the whole fruit or vegetables is you can blend it into a smoothie, and then you're still getting the fiber and all that goodness as well. One thing I would like to say that I kind of feel I have to say as a dietitian is if you're drinking your food instead of eating it, I want you to remember to still kind of chew it a little bit if you can, because the process of holding it in your mouth and chewing it gets the digestive enzymes going in your mouth, and it prepares your body that food is coming. If you're drinking a smoothie, you can drink it super fast and it can almost surprise your body. And then you don't get that natural processing that your body's really good at knowing when you're full, if you kind of naturally process the food.
1: I'll sometimes make a smoothie, but then put it into a bowl and like put some stuff on top and make a smoothie bowl. So I don't know, I'm kind of chewing that, or I'm eating it, yeah. Kind of like a soup. Is that, yeah. Am I doing that all right?
2: Oh, you made me so hungry. That sounds delicious. No, that's absolutely great. The risk is just if you're having a smoothie and it's just a glass that you could chug it back really fast.
1: Or like a straw or.
2: Yeah.
1: Okay.
2: Yeah, exactly. You want to get that. You want to get it in your mouth for a little while to get your body digesting it and kind of processing it in a sensory way. Your brain, your tongue is really amazing at telling your body and your brain what kind of food is coming. really cool, actually.
1: And sometimes it's too cold.

0: able to eat really fast, so sometimes you have to chew it almost.
1: Yeah.
0: I don't know if you had anything else to say.
1: Well, one thing I wanted to say is that these detox diets, they're often, you'll see them promoted at like really exciting times of year, like around Christmas and the holiday time in December. You'll hear about these, and the idea is like you can indulge all you want for like the month of December because it's okay because you're going to do a detox cleanse in January. But there really isn't evidence that works or that that's healthy or good for your body at all.
0: Are there clues to knowing like who is promoting that kind of message to know if that's a safe message or, you know, like a verified message to follow up on? Like when you see people promoting some of those juices or detox programs in December, are there clues to look for in their messages?
1: Yeah. So the first thing I would look is, are they trying to sell you anything? Because if they're making money off you purchasing something, that's a conflict of interest and you can't really, you know, trust necessarily what they're saying at all. You also want to see what qualifications and training they have. Do they have training in the field of health and nutrition? And then the third thing is, are they giving supporting evidence, studies? Are they talking about research studies and evidence for the claims they're making? Someone with the training who's making a true claim is usually really excited to tell you about the evidence for it.
0: If being on a detox diet coincides with someone dropping a few pounds, could that just be their like digestive system emptying itself of food, or like, and how likely is it those few pounds that they would just come right back?
1: Yeah, they probably will come back. So I read a study recently where they tested out a 3-day cleanse. So it was basically fasting except for juice for 3 days. And in that study, they saw, I think, like a little bit of weight loss. But the weight loss was basically just that food had been eliminated from the body and not replaced. And fluid levels too were down even. So that's weight that's going to come right back on as soon as people start eating and drinking again. And any sort of dramatic weight loss is usually not a healthy, sustainable weight loss.
0: We were talking earlier about apple cider vinegar. Another way to really open your eyes in the morning is to drink lemon water. Is that an alternative that won't eat away at your tooth enamel?
1: Well, you know, yes and no. So there are a lot of people out there who have lemon water every morning as a way to kind of wake up and start their day. And I think this is absolutely great as long as it's not being done in replace of medicine or other healthcare. So after sleeping, your body is really dehydrated, right? So a glass of water, first thing, is a really good call. And the squeeze of lemon that they put in it, that gives some vitamin C, but without like a heavy dose of juice that would cause blood sugar to spike. And this is, of course, assuming that people who are doing this are still eating throughout the day, eating regular food as they usually would, then that's a really nice way to start their day.
0: Well, Leah, thank you so much for this.
1: Oh, it's my pleasure. It's fun. I like doing this. Thanks.
0: Leah Cahill is a registered dietitian and a professor in the Department of Medicine at Dalhousie University. She will return next month to bust some more notorious nutrition myths.

0: from Loviet, that was Exposure, and you can find that one on Loviet's new EP, Debutante. Another debutante, Rob Dublé, keeping an eye on traffic.
1: There's a bit of an exposure happening in the old traffic map this afternoon, too, and it's turning into a thing. So if you're on the peninsula, you're downtown Halifax, Barrington, Lower Water Street, both of them are pretty much bumper to bumper, end to end, and that continues all the way up Barrington through that roundabout to Nora Bernard, all the way up to the McDonald Bridge. Heavy traffic on Gottigen Street from Cogswell over to North. Cogswell, Duke, all that stuff is quite busy. So is Roby and Bell into the Willow Tree intersection. And then North Street, heavy traffic from before Windsor all the way down to the McDonald Bridge. And this has picked up in volume quite a bit in the last 20 minutes. There is still an incident listed here on the McDonald Bridge. I guess it's about a third of the way. Let's go with a third of the way across the bridge as you're heading over into Dartmouth. And that's what's causing all of this heavy traffic to back up as everybody's kind of getting jammed up trying to get to North Street or through North Street or up onto the McDonald Bridge. If you're trying to avoid that, you're going to take the McKay Bridge. We also got word from a listener of a stalled vehicle or a broken down car as you're getting off the McKay Bridge. This is, I think, around exit 2, which is just a little bit. I think that might be the Victoria Road interchange. But it either way, 2W, yeah, 2 West. It sees heavy traffic happening right across the McKay Bridge. I can see traffic, really heavy traffic on Joe Howe, Windsor, Massachusetts Avenue, and Barrington trying to get like through the exchange and up onto the bridge, and then it stays heavy all the way across the bridge. By the time you're there, through where that incident has happened, things will be fine. So, unfortunately, we're now looking at a situation where both bridges are seeing quite a bit of traffic backed up if you're trying to go over into Dartmouth. So it may be one of those situations where, you know, if you have the time, you can afford yourself the time, you might want to just grab a cup of coffee and we'll give it 20 minutes or so, and hopefully, well, fingers crossed, things will change in the next little bit. Outside of that, everything else that's on the map this afternoon is pretty much that standard operating procedure type of thing. Heavy traffic on the Forest Hills Extension, the 118 alongside Dartmouth Crossing, some busyness happening on Hammonds Plains Road, and those largely the two construction jobs that kind of grab the most attention, the 103 down near Mahone Bay and the 102 headed south near Elmsdale. Of course, there's other construction jobs happening around the province. Those ones just seem to have the bigger and longer waits to get through those areas. 902-222-3802 for

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1: Here is the CBC News for Nova Scotia. Good afternoon. I'm Cassie Williams. A 65-year-old Kentville man has been charged for historical sexual assaults after three people came forward. Police believe there could be other victims. Digby RCMP arrested Benjamin Mark Seeley last Thursday. He's facing six charges, including sexual exploitation of a young person, three counts of sexual interference, and two counts of acts of gross indecency. Police say the alleged victims came forward after officers started an investigation in March into historical sexual assaults believed to have taken place between 1975 and 1991. The three complainants were minors at the time. Investigators say there could be additional alleged victims. Seeley was released on conditions and will appear in Digby Provincial Court September 21st. Well, with yellow weather warnings for heavy rainfall starting tomorrow morning through Thursday, Halifax Water is asking people to check and clear their drains. The utility says blocked storm drains, driveway culverts, or catch basins can increase the risk of flooding. Brittany Smith is the communications manager at Halifax Water.
2: We are just checking the forecast and realizing that we also haven't had much rain this summer, the significant amount of rain so far this summer. So it's a good time for residents to check to see if there could be any debris blocking it before the rainfall comes.
1: Smith says residents should always keep an eye on their drains and clear them. The parent company of Sobeys has announced a new approach to competition around the land where its stores are located. Empire Company Limited announced today it will limit the way it uses what are called property controls. They're legal agreements that can block competitors from setting up stores in certain places. Critics say they reduce competition and force people to travel further to get affordable groceries. Empire has been under investigation by the Competition Bureau of Canada for 2 years for the practice. Jenna Corey Hanna is a lawyer in Ontario who researched Halifax area property controls in 2019. She found a number of restrictive covenants on old Sobeys locations, including Gottingen Street and in Dartmouth's Woodside neighborhood.
3: And I'm personally excited to see, especially in Halifax and in around the Gottingen Street area where they've been really impacted, especially by restrictive covenants. I'm kind of excited to see what new opportunities may now arise from this announcement in terms of other businesses being able to go in those locations that might not have been able to before.
1: Empire says property controls are not inherently anti-competitive, but recognizes they must be used appropriately. For the first time, the Nova Scotia government will run public consultation for a Halifax area development. The housing minister says the move is needed to fast-track construction for the Fall River project. The CBC's Haley Ryan has that story.
4: The development on Fall River Road is a special planning area where the province has final say. It would create about 350 homes across two five-story apartment buildings and about 90 townhouses. The province's Halifax Housing Panel is accepting online feedback and will finalize a development agreement to allow construction this fall. Housing Minister John White says the project would take until next spring if they did not step in.
5: I just don't think that's good enough. I think Nova Scotians need homes now.
4: White says this was an ideal case because the city had already done public consultation, various studies, and approved a higher density plan where treated waste was pumped into Lake Thomas. The new design addresses community concerns to treat waste on site and change the housing mix. Resident Alan Joyce.
6: That was the one thing that we worked on for years and years and years that did not go directly into Lake Thomas. So extremely pleased with that.
4: Joyce says he would prefer lower rise buildings, and locals are still concerned about the traffic the project will bring.
6: I certainly hope that they're listening to the public and will make tweaks.
4: The panel will accept online feedback and questions until August 3rd. Haley Ryan, CBC News, Fall River.
1: Halifax Harbour Bridge officials say more cyclists are speeding on the McConnell Bridge bikeway, or rather McDonnell Bridge bikeway, causing an increase in near-miss accidents. Some cyclists are traveling at almost double the posted 25-kilometer-an-hour speed limit. And while no injuries have been reported, the city's bridge authority hopes alerting the public to the potential dangers will keep it that way. Steve Proctor speaks for Halifax Harbour Bridges.
7: We're worried that it's creating a situation that could result in an accident, and at those speeds, you know, severe injuries are possible. We're just looking for people to slow down so that does not happen.
1: The city is looking to add signs and traffic calming measures throughout the bikeway. And finally,

0: Recently, Mike Calloway, Kellaway, member of Parliament for Sydney Glace Bay, announced $50,000 in federal funding today to support upgrades at a playground in the CBRM community of Donkin. The money will go toward equipment to make the playground more accessible and inclusive. Kellaway says it's the first project announcement in Atlantic Canada under the new Build Community Strong Fund.
1: I met with the organizing bodies, and I wanted the federal government to be a part of making this investment in rural Cape Breton, because I do think amazing things are happening in rural Canada. And there's no coincidence, once again, that's because of the community leadership in these communities like Donkin-Morion.
0: The Donkin-Morion Community Association has been raising money for the playground for 4 years. President of the association, Catherine Snow, says some pieces of equipment can cost more than $50,000. She says the playground is expected to be completed in about 5 weeks' time. And that's the CBC News for Nova Scotia.
2: Thanks, Cassie. I'm Jane Sponigal, sitting in for Jeff Douglas. Rob Dublé, you're taking a look at the weather, and it's not bad right now, but that might not be the story tomorrow.
3: Yeah, I mean, we've had a good couple of days. So,
2: we've had a good run, Rob.
3: Yeah, that's right. A little rain's not going to hurt, and it's, more than a little is what we're getting, and I think that's maybe where I'm becoming so dramatic. So we've got a soggy, humid couple of days coming our way. We're going to see, starting tonight, actually, some of that weather rolling in from west to east. Yarmouth's going to see heavy fog, rain developing overnight, the clouds thickening up through Halifax, Amherst, and Port Hawkesbury. And tomorrow is kind of the one that we're all kind of focused on at this point. It's shaping up to be a wet one everywhere. Heavy rain early in the day, changing over to drizzle and scattered showers by afternoon. There is a risk of some morning thunder showers and lingering fog. Numbers are all kind of all over the place. I think originally we were expecting 10 to 30 millimeters of province wide. And there was supposed to be some gusty winds around 50, 60 kilometers an hour. Temperatures 21, 23. Humidity was still supposed to be up there, maybe even into the low 30s. But that has changed since our last update at 3 o'clock. We're now under a yellow rainfall warning for southwest Nova Scotia and parts of the Atlantic coast. Now expecting 40 to 60 millimeters, possibly even higher in some of those thunder showers. And according to Environment Canada, we could see rainfall rates of 20 to 40 millimeters per hour over some locations. So that's why, as Cassie mentioned in the newscast, they're asking that you clean out the gutters and the grates and all those things. It's also said on the Environment Canada website that you should expect some pooling, which could cause some travel delays, especially in that heavier of rain through the morning. So all this stuff is going to be kind of the things you're going to want to prepare for, on top of, you know, the boots and the umbrellas and all of those things. Now, this is only going to last for mostly the morning. By the time we get into late afternoon, for sure, it's going to taper off into a drizzly day, and that kind of lingering shower drizzle activity is going to hang around into Thursday. It's going to keep the temperatures pretty mild, somewhere around 20 degrees, maybe a little bit more. And then right after that, we get a little break of sun just in time to enjoy some weekend plans. Friday and Saturday are the nice days there. Expect a mix of sun and cloud with full-on sunshine across the province. Highs 22 degrees in Yarmouth, maybe a little warmer, 25 here, I think 27 Amherst, Port Hawkesbury. And then we're kind of back into it on Sunday. 60% chance of showers return for everybody on Sunday, and that'll stick around into Mondays. Temperatures are going to be cooling down again. We'll probably be somewhere in the low 20s by Monday and Tuesday. So that's what we're looking at for the next little bit, which is actually, I think, a little more pleasant than what I'm looking at the traffic map. We still have a lot of traffic happening on the peninsula as everybody tries to get over into Dartmouth, Barrington, Lower Water, Cogswell, I'm thinking Gottigen, Nora Bernard. It's almost easier to say all the streets are in the red at this point. Bumper to bumper traffic, everybody getting up to north, and north is busy trying to get onto the McDonald Bridge and get over into Halifax. The good news, though, the incident that caused all of this has been cleared away, and hopefully it's just a matter of time before traffic patterns get back to at least closer to normal. We're still in that situation where it's still pretty heavy, and if you don't have to be involved in it, you may not want to be. But if you decide to take the McKay Bridge, there is still an incident listed just after the Victoria Road interchange as you've come off the McKay Bridge, and that's been causing heavy traffic getting into the exchange and across the bridge. So we still see really heavy traffic on Joe Howe, Barrington, and Massachusetts Avenue backed up to before Yonge Street. So that's quite a

0: stretch to get through there. 902-222-3802 if anything else happens to come up or you have any updates on anything in traffic this afternoon.
1: The Government of Canada is working on a men and boys health strategy. According to its website, the goal is to create supportive and safe environments, challenge harmful stereotypes, reduce stigma, and encourage men of all ages to seek help when they need it. According to the Canadian Mental Health Association, men are much less likely to seek out therapy. And with the rise of the manosphere, influencers and blogs that promote harmful male stereotypes, men may wonder where they can speak openly about their feelings and problems. One group in Halifax is trying to provide just that space. How Are You, Really? Is a meetup that happens every 2 weeks at Open Book Coffee. It's a space where men can open up in a safe and non-judgmental environment. The group promotes anonymity and confidentiality to make attendees as comfortable as possible. My colleague Colin North went there last week, and now he's here in Studio A. Welcome back.
2: Thank you, Jane.
1: Tell us about the night at this meetup.
2: I was immediately intrigued. A men's wellness and check-in group can mean a lot of things. So when I met Joe Tinney, the owner of Open Book Coffee, where these meetups are hosted, I asked him to explain what exactly they do here.
3: I think what we were trying to do in the beginning was to create a safe place where men could come and talk about maybe the softer side of their nature in a safe environment where they weren't going to feel judged and where they were going to feel supported.
2: And the name of the group speaks to what they are trying to do. How Are You, Really? The notion being that men tend to deflect or put up barriers when they're feeling not mentally sound.
1: So, do they manage to deliver an intimate space?
2: It's a very intimate space, very safe. Joe says that he brings certain principles from the 12 Steps program into how these meetings are run, namely the concepts of anonymity and confidentiality that you mentioned, and it's a different approach than a lot of the popular manosphere influencers that we see on the internet. The trend that says it's empowering men to just be men, quotations, which reinforces a lot of toxic masculinity and doesn't necessarily get them to open up.
1: What was the meetup like when you were there?
2: So I can't say anything too specific because of that confidentiality, which they put such a high priority on. But what I can say is that there were about 5 people who showed up. Joe says that they generally get between 6 and 8. It was a very encouraging and empowering to hear these men talk about their lives and how they felt about it. There were laughs, tears, arguments, and a whole lot of topics covered. Like, a conversation might jump from relationship troubles to critiques of society to Buddhist philosophy, and it all felt natural. The stories and problems they articulated were so varied, and it makes you realize that you have no idea what other people might be dealing with, which is something Joe pointed out while they were talking, and I asked him about this after the fact.
3: Yeah, I think the way I put it was that every day people's lives are spinning on a dime around us through sets of circumstances that they have absolutely no control over whatsoever. A set of circumstances that happens out of the blue that they're not responsible for. I think that there are too many people in today's society that are really, really quick to judge, really quick to anger, and make assumptions about individuals that are completely unfounded without recognizing the fact that everybody's touched by these outside circumstances and these outside forces. And I think that recognizing that can build empathy in an individual. And I think that that's something that is sorely lacking in today's society, is our inability to put ourselves in other people's shoes for even just a few minutes before we pass judgment on them.
2: Which goes back to that core idea of these meetups as a safe place where judgment is checked at the door. When we think of the barriers and deflections that we mentioned off the top, it's tough for men to open up. And when they finally do begin to speak honestly, there's still that fear of, am I saying the wrong thing right now?
1: So do you think you being in the room, you know, you weren't recording during the meeting, but just being in the room and knowing that you had a microphone with you, did that change the dynamic, and what were the guys willing to bring up?
2: I think inevitably, yes, a little bit, but I don't think it was a huge factor. When the men were talking about

0: their feelings in the deepest sense. They would say things that were fragmented, dark, blunt, off color. And the whole point is that they're searching for something and they're opening up at the same time. And these meetups are a safe place to be able to do that. Joe told me that everyone who comes to these events is going to march to their own tune and that it's okay to do that.
1: Nobody's ever said anything wrong in this room. Nobody's ever been judged or come down hard on. Everybody's opinion is valid in this room at any given time. If you need to come at things from different angles in order to fully articulate what it is that you're trying to express, everybody knows that they've got time to do that. And no two individuals express themselves in the same way either. People are going to come at things at their own, from their own angles, at their own speed. And in the end, it's just important that they're heard.
0: And for these men, being heard is that major step towards healing.
2: So what was the meeting like? How was the room set up, and how did the men chat? Did they take turns? Was it just like an open discussion?
0: I'm not sure what the open book coffee layout is normally like, but there was a couch and several chairs sort of set up in a circle, and the men just sort of filled out the various seats around there. I would say it was structured for as long as it needed to be. So at the start, it was very much going around to each individual and sort of hearing, how have you been for the last couple of weeks? And then people would open up. But as they got more and more comfortable, more and more open, they started sharing each other's ideas and their thoughts. It was less structured and more just a free-flowing conversation, but never interrupting people, talking over people. It was just a lot of healthy, constructive conversation to get people to open up. And I think it was successful at that.
2: And so these sound like passionate, intense discussions. So could these support groups, you know, pop up in other places?
0: Maybe, or maybe they can't. The five of them talked for 2 hours, and I still felt myself thinking, well, I wish I heard more from this guy. I wish I heard more from that guy. It really feels like you lose the effectiveness of these groups if the groups themselves get too big. And I asked Joe about this, as well as what he thinks could be done to get more support for men's mental health.
1: I think that more important than the numbers is the sense of safeness and the sense of intimacy that's felt amongst the individuals that are in the group, as opposed to the size of the group itself. Having said that, with too many people participating, I think the time constraint would end up being an issue. We don't want to be sitting here for 5 hours or 4 hours just so everybody has a chance to say what's on their mind. I think the solution is for more people to do the exact same thing in different locations and try to foster the same sort of sense of safeness and acceptance that we've managed to do here. It's a tall order. It can be done, though. I know that there's got to be other people out there that want to help, and Lord knows there's no lack of individuals that need something like what we're doing here. So I'd like to see more of the same.
0: So for Joe, lots of intimate spaces where men can be open and honest about themselves is the best way forward.
2: Joe is very candid in these answers. How is he sort of the group leader during these discussions?
0: Oh, he's really good. He's open and honest. He's been very public about his own struggles in the past. During the 2 hours, I was impressed with how he would challenge people, not in like a blunt or a rude way, but just to get people to open up more than they might have if they were just sort of, again, hiding behind those barriers. And when everyone had left, I brought that up with Joe and asked why he thinks it's so important to tell the truth, regardless of how painful it might be.
1: I went through a hard period myself where I had to deal with a depression diagnosis and then post-traumatic stress disorder, drug addiction, rehab. This was all in the middle of COVID. I learned going through all that what works for me is to get it all out there. And That's not necessarily the path that everybody takes. That was something that I had to figure out on my own through speaking with professionals, and it's just better out than in for me. And I think that a lot of the people that were in the room tonight are of the same of persuasion, for lack of a better way to put it. It's easier to walk around without a burden, without a monkey on your back. I just find it easier to be frank and to be honest and to not carry around all these secrets like I used to. I used to be really sneaky. I used to be really sneaky about a lot of things in my life. It's hard to live with lies. Your lies catch up to you inevitably and invariably. And being honest and being open and being transparent eliminates that issue. I've also learned that you're going to maybe lose some people along the way too by doing that. You learn who your friends are real quick. You learn who's in your corner and who's not in your corner, who's going to support you when times are tough. You know who your real friends are. Some of those guys in the room tonight have turned into my real friends. I know that I can call them at the drop of a hat for any reason, and I know they'll be there for me. Conversely, they know that I'll support them too. So it's a two-way street.
0: So it happens every second Wednesday, again, at Open Book Coffee, and generally around 6:30 p.m. is when these things kick off. And that was my night at the How Are You Really meetup.
2: All right, Colin, thank you so much for this.
0: Thank you so much, Jane.
2: Colin North is an associate producer with CBC Nova Scotia.
3: Let's take a look at the old traffic board. And trying to be optimistic, things are getting better for the McDonald Bridge. At least in terms of being the bridge, the span itself, things are moving much better. Unfortunately, I can't say the same thing for the peninsula. Still lots of heavy traffic happening on Barrington Street, Lower Water Street, Brunswick, Gottigen. Even Roby and Bell are seeing some pretty heavy traffic for this point in the afternoon. North Street, heavy, heavy traffic from before Windsor all the way up to the McDonald Bridge. In fact, we did get an email from a listener who just said they're on North Street at Clifton, and it's basically been a standstill for about 30 minutes or so. So they're having a rough time getting through that area for the last little while. If you are feeling it, McKay Bridge moving very well in both directions right now. Getting into the exchange, still a little bit challenging. Traffic has gotten much better on Barrington and Windsor. Joe Howe, maybe a little bit better, but Massachusetts Avenue, still quite backed up. Almost heavy traffic as far back as Roby. So if you maybe want to get over to Windsor or something, that might work out for you. But the McKay at this point looks to be the better option if you're heading that direction. 902-222-3802 if you have any more updates for us in traffic this afternoon.
2: The death of a longtime Dalhousie University professor, community leader, and pro-Palestinian activist Nauman Ali is being felt acutely this week on campus and in the Muslim community. He was killed while riding his bicycle. Ali was a prof at Dal's Department of Civil and Resource Engineering. He immigrated to Canada from Iraq in the 1980s. He was 71. Police report he was cycling on Friday afternoon along Strawberry Hill Street in Halifax's North End, when the driver of a pickup truck opened a door into his path. Ali was taken to hospital and later died there. The CBC's Andrew Sampson spoke with Ashley Boers, who advocates for cycling infrastructure in Halifax. Ashley is the Associate Director of Community Programs at the Ecology Action Centre.
4: For all cyclists, it's kind of a nightmare come real. It's one of those... Oh, getting choked up just talking about it. It's one of those instances that you, as a cyclist, consider every day when you leave the house. That there's a multitude of things that can happen to you on your commute, and when it actually happens in reality, it's devastating.
5: So this specific situation, you know, we call it, I mean, getting doored is what a lot of cyclists would probably refer to it as. What makes this so kind of, for lack of a better word, triggering?
4: Well, I think because bikes and buses are part of the solution to the problem of congested roadways, but a major barrier to people cycling, is the safety concerns, which is why we at Ecology Action Center advocate for protected bike lanes, lower speed limits, and drive.

0: driver awareness. I guess all road users are responsible, but there is a hierarchy of vulnerability in any interaction. And this tragedy highlights how one small failure to check surroundings in a large vehicle has proven fatal.
1: I know that the driver of the vehicle was issued a summary offense ticket. Well, what do you make of that being kind of the response to, you know, an incident that ultimately claimed a man's life?
0: Yeah, I mean, they're going to have to live with, you know, a slip in attention, which, you know, I'm sure it wasn't intentional. I can't really, I guess, comment on the situation. I wasn't there. But if there was more protected bike lanes, more concern for road users and more support, and I guess a better culture of accepting that people who bike also use the road, and a bit more of awareness for that, then it may well have been preventable.
1: What do you think the lesson here is for, you know, even just an education piece for people who might not cycle, but are certainly drivers?
0: Yeah, for sure. And I think the message is to just be patient and check your surroundings. There's, you know, often people either crossing the road or coming down the road, either on, you know, scooters or bikes. You know, you might not be able to anticipate what speed they're traveling. So, you know, initiating what we call the Dutch reach, where you reach with your right hand to the door. So it's forcing you to, you know, look out the window or look at your mirror and turn around to see if anyone is coming. Quite often you'll see people who bike cycling at least a meter away from parked cars or in the center of the lane. And perhaps instead of getting really impatient with them, consider that that's what they're trying to avoid. So if anyone opens their door unexpectedly, that there is room to maneuver for them to get around safely. So yeah, just a little more, I guess, patience and understanding of how different people use the road, and we'll have a right to be there. And we're all just trying to get home safe to our loved ones.
2: Ashley Boers is the Associate Director of Community Programs at the Ecology Action Center. She was speaking with the CBC's Andrew Sampson. Rob Dublay, there's a few minutes until news. How are the roads?
3: Yeah, unfortunately, no change for a lot of the peninsula. That lower water Barrington stuff is all still there. Heavy traffic on Bell and Roby trying to get in through there up towards North Cogswell. Gottigen, all that stuff, still seeing quite a bit of traffic. Windsor Street from Quinpool over to north and north to McDonald Bridge, and then the traffic continues to stay heavy across the bridge. The McKay Bridge now moving pretty good in both directions, and even getting into the Windsor Street Exchange is improving every couple of minutes. Still heavy traffic on Massachusetts Avenue, but that's probably the biggest one where we do see the biggest tailback happening right now. So if you want to, if you can, and if you want to get over to the Windsor Street Exchange and the McKay Bridge to get over to Dartmouth, that might be the better option for you. I did note as well, I know we've been focusing on that a lot lately, but if you're on the 102 and you're headed north, things seem to be moving a little bit slower than usual from Kearney Lake Road up to the interchange with the 101. And then in the other direction, the 102 is quite slow from the Glendale Drive overpass down to where traffic merges with traffic from the 102 to the one from the 101, sorry, I should say. So be careful moving through. You don't want to come up on that one too quickly. It does show up every once in a while. Also, if you're out in that middle Sackville area, you're on the 101. Report of some type of incident that's happened near Drain Lake, which is after the Margeson Drive turnoff. Traffic's okay in the area. It doesn't seem to be seeing any big slowdowns, but just so you know that it is there. And if you can give us any more information on whether it's, you know, a flat tire, stalled car, that type of situation, you can send us a voice message or a text message. And of course, the number for that is always the same. It's 902-222-3802.
2: Thanks, Rob. We'll be back after the 5 o'clock news.
4: The Commonwealth Games are headed to Glasgow, Scotland. Athletes from 74 nations and territories will compete in sports like athletics, swimming, artistic gymnastics, and wheelchair 3-on-3 basketball. Anything can happen when the level of competition is this high. Don't miss any of the action from July 23rd to August 2nd. 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
5: I'm Salima Shivji. The shock of a new threat, punishing U.S. tariffs on a long list of products, seeping in as premiers respond with anger and uncertainty. The Prime Minister trying to reassure Canadians that intensified trade talks are possible. Details ahead on Your World Tonight at 6, 6

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1: CBC News, The World This Hour. I'm Tricia Kindleman. The White House says its planned new tariffs on Canadian goods are a targeted measure in response to Ottawa's own policies. It's accusing Canada of playing hardball on trade. Hundreds of products could be tariffed at 50%, everything from cheese to hockey sticks. Kate Fisher has the latest from Washington.
2: U.S. President Donald Trump says the new tariffs on Canadian goods are intended to punish what he sees as discriminatory treatment of the U.S. auto, dairy, and alcohol industries.
3: In all fairness to them, they need us to survive. Without us, there's no way they can survive. But they've been very... very tough.
2: U.S. Trade Representative Jameson Greer argued Canada's retaliatory measures to earlier tariffs were unfair.
4: So it was a natural consequence after a year of these measures being in place, and longer in the case of dairy, for the president to take action. These are responses to this retaliation.
2: Nonetheless, Greer says he has a good relationship with his Canadian counterparts and that talks with them will continue. Kate Fisher for CBC News, Washington.
1: Meanwhile, in Ottawa,
5: we agreed to intensify discussions. We'll begin that right away.
1: With 29 days before those tariffs could come into effect, Prime Minister Mark Carney says there's no time to lose. The new tariffs could cover roughly $28 billion of Canadian goods annually. And Canadian businesses are reacting strongly to those proposed tariffs. They have been grappling with increased uncertainty for the past year due to U.S. trade policy changes. And the threat of more tariffs is reigniting those concerns. Ina Sidhu has that part of the story.
6: 50% is very significant.
7: The list includes products from clothing and hockey sticks to dairy and alcohol. Benjamin Tal, chief economist with CIBC, says the entire Canadian economy won't be hit equally.
6: It's not good, but it's not devastating. This is not a macroeconomic story. This is a microeconomic story impacting those sectors. Remember, many of those exporters can find other markets or find domestic markets.
7: The Canadian Federation of Independent Business says these latest threats will make it harder for companies to make business decisions. Dan Kelly is president of CFIB.
8: It's the uncertainty over tariffs that is causing businesses not to be able to plan, not to be able to hire, and that's going to make this a lot worse for the next little while.
7: Experts say the proposed tariffs could ultimately be used as leverage for CUSMA negotiations. Ina Sidhu, CBC News, Calgary.
1: The chief of Ontario's fire-stricken Gull Bay First Nation is calling for a public inquiry into the province's handling of wildfires.
9: The lack of communication and evacuation support should horrify all Canadians, and our community was on its own.
1: Wilfred King and other First Nations chiefs are asking for immediate leadership changes at the Ministry of Natural Resources. It comes after Premier Doug Ford insisted his government has done everything in its power, even though their communities are in the jurisdiction of the federal government.
9: We won't accept any jurisdictional disputes. In the year 2026, how could this happen? More importantly, how do we make sure this never happens again? That's what an inquiry must answer.
1: Upwards of 100 fires are still burning in northwestern Ontario, many of them out of control. More than a dozen, mostly First Nation communities, have had to flee their homes. France has become the first European country to ban social networks for children under 15.
10: Majorité 181 pour 279 contre 81. L'Assemblée nationale a adopté.
1: The country's parliament passed the bill after months of debate. It also extends the ban on the use of cell phones to high schools. The legislation does not set an age verification mechanism and is leaving it to the online companies to come up with one. The government wants the law implemented as soon as the start of the school year, coming up in September. And that is The World This Hour. For news anytime, you can visit our website, cbcnews.ca. For CBC News, I'm Tricia Kindleman.
11: Hi there. I'm Jane Sponigal. I'm sitting in for Jeff Douglas, and this is Hour 3 of Main Street. Canada explores new defense partnerships while still undecided about whether to order more F-35 fighter jets from the United States.

0: Or should we buy some Saab Gripens from Sweden? What does this all mean for our relationship with a volatile American administration, not to mention the future of our Air Force? Christian Luprecht is standing by with some thoughts. Then, fashion fail or fashion fall, or maybe both? We'll hear about an item of clothing called Zara Death Pants and some opinions about who to blame if Zara sells them, but you make the decision to wear them, knowing the risks. After the 5:30 news, listen up. Podcast-obsessed CBC producer Kate Evans stops by with some hot summer picks. And just before 6 o'clock, trade talks with the United States will intensify, says Prime Minister Mark Carney, after the U.S. announces a new 50% tariff on Canadian goods. We'll talk about some of the things they target and how much damage they could do.
1: I just had, like, last night a very long conversation about risk and assumption of risk.
0: With one of your children.
1: And I feel like, yeah, that's right. You do that again. No.
0: Or it's like, or you're...
1: You're getting yourself in trouble here. It was about like making decisions, you know, and what the risk is. If you say, go to a baseball game and you sit behind the plate, and if you get hit with a ball, whose fault is that? Or what is, like, you take on an assumption of risk by choosing to sit where you do. So I'm just wondering, if you choose to wear death pants, you know.
0: We'll find out.
1: A choice was made.
0: Well, don't jump to conclusions here, Rob. People will find out closer to 5:30.
1: Yeah, no, I'm making it juicier now by adding some drama here. Because they're not really death pants. I mean, they're just regular pants.
0: Are they, though?
1: I don't know. We'll find out.
0: Well, exactly.
1: It's Stay really because I don't want to talk about traffic because things are not great. Heavy still on lower water bearings and all that stuff. Cogswell, it looks like Bell, Roby, North, Cottagen, still heavy traffic. Everybody trying to get out of the peninsula. Once you get to the McDonald Bridge, though, it seems to be okay. McKay Bridge is moving much better. In fact, just in the last moment, Massachusetts Avenue, that's what I was stalling for. Yeah, that's what I was doing. Massachusetts Avenue's cleared up quite a bit. So if you don't want to be involved in that mess, try to get over to the McKay. It'll serve you better getting over into Dartmouth. And then also just wanted to note that we do see oddly heavy traffic happening on the Bedford Highway between Hammond's Plains Road and the Sunnyside Mall. It's in both directions through all those intersections. I'm not sure if anything's happening or it's just volume. If you have information, 902-222-3802 is the number to text or call. Now, here's Cassie with the headlines.
2: Thanks, Rob. A 65-year-old man from Kentville has been charged with sexual assaults that allegedly happened between 1975 and 1991. Police say Benjamin Mark Seeley is facing charges of sexual exploitation of a young person, sexual assault, and 3 counts of indecent assault. He's also charged with sexual interference and invitation to sexual touching. Police say 3 people who are now adults have reported being sexually assaulted by the man who's known to them. Investigators say there may be additional victims who've not yet come forward. And with yellow weather warnings for heavy rainfall starting tomorrow morning through Thursday, Halifax Water is asking people to check and clear their drains. The utility says blocked storm drains, driveway culverts, or catch basins can increase the risk of flooding. And I will have more news coming up at 5:30.
0: Thanks, Cassie. It is 8 minutes after 5 o'clock. Canada is joining a program with the UK, Italy, and Japan to develop the next generation of fighter jets. This could eventually open the door for Canada to help build and possibly buy these advanced jets. But this move comes while Ottawa is still reviewing whether to move ahead with more F-35s from the U.S. or add Saab Gripens to its fighter fleet. Christian Luprecht is a professor at the Royal Military College and Queen's University and a senior fellow at the Macdonald Laurier Institute. He's back on the line from Brussels, Belgium. Welcome back to Main Street.
3: Jean, good afternoon.
0: So what exactly is this sixth generation fighter jet program, and why is Canada interested in joining it now?
3: So it's technically called the Global Combat Air Program, and it effectively is looking about 25 years out, because that's roughly how long it's going to take by the time the planes are developed and they fly. And of course, we know in Canada, we always lag in making procurement decisions. And so by that time, our current capabilities, including the F-35, will have been aging out, and we can see the rapid change in the nature of warfare. If you're looking at drones, you're looking at data, you're looking at

0: the quantum age that we'll be well into by then, and the changing nature of warfare, you're going to need to have a plane that is not just a fighter jet like the F-18 that we sometimes refer to as a fourth generation fighter, or a platform like the F-35 that we refer to as a fifth generation fighter, as a fighter jet, and has command and control and data capabilities, some stealth capabilities. You're going to need a platform that can deliver a host of effects, including with drones, but that can effectively be this vast flying data surveillance command control platform that can integrate a very complex type of battlefield. And of course, it's also investment in deterrence, because you want to signal to allies that Canada is prepared for many years out to defend our interests. So this is also an investment in global stability at a time when, of course, we're living in an era of conflict and uncertainty and volatility.
1: And why is Canada joining this program with the UK, Italy, and Japan?
0: Because there's really no alternative out there. It is the only program that Canada can currently buy into. The Franco-German FCAS collaboration collapsed earlier this year. And so if you're looking ahead to that type of capability, this is your only option. And Canada would certainly need that type of capability as part of NORAD in order to keep up with the Americans. And the Americans have already said that they're not interested in collaborating with allies on the sixth generation fighter. They're going to build theirs on their own. It's known as the F-47. I think the Americans learned some hard lessons on working with allies on the F-35. Transaction costs are very high in these partnerships, and the U.S. is really the only country that has the money and the economy to build these things on their own. So here's Canada's answer to go together with some very high-tech allies to build our own platform. Initially, of course, Canada's an observer status, but that allows Canada to sort of parcel out what capabilities Canada would want to invest in and would want to contribute, and that provide the greatest return on investment both for defense and for the Canadian economy.
1: And does joining this program change how Canada looks at its current fighter jet choices, including the F-35 and the Saab Gripen options?
0: Yeah, I'd say not really, in the sense that neither of these planes, so the Gripen, chances are, will be completely outdated by the time this plane comes online. This is one of the concerns about buying the Gripen. It is more like an advanced F-18. It doesn't provide the data and platform capabilities that the F-35 has. So if we think all we're going to need is a fighter jets for the next 20 years, then that'll be fine. But if you're looking at the evolution of drones, drone swarms, and the like, many of the capabilities that you have in the Gripen, you'll be able to likely deliver with uncrewed aerial systems. And what you need fighter jets for will actually be more of the command, control, and data function that the F-35 can perform. So, but there's no competition here, because these platforms will have all aged out. And so we see that it can take a very long time to procure these capabilities when you need them. So you can't just kind of show up when we decide that there's a war on and now we'd like fighter jets. You kind of need to think 25 years ahead on doing that.
1: So what role could Canada actually play in developing these future fighter jets? You mentioned a few things, like, you know, it would be good for our return on investment. So do we have a greater say?
0: Very much so. So if we come in on the ground floor, we kind of get much more of a first pick on sort of what exactly we want to do. That's also very helpful in light of the submarine purchase the government has announced, and of course the frigate program that has been ongoing, because there'll be complementarity in terms of the technologies and the sensors, for instance. These are the highest tech platforms you can possibly imagine in the world. So this is investment in Canadian prosperity. It's investment in high value for the Canadian economy. Politicians always talk about jobs, but what you really want to create is value. And it's high technology that creates that value. It creates spin-off capabilities for other defense capabilities, dual use technology that we can then deploy in the civilian space. And it probably checks just about all of the areas in Canada's defense industrial strategy in terms of value added. Plus, of course, any money that the government decides to put in would count towards Canada's goal of spending 3.5% of defense spending, direct defense spending, in terms of NATO goals. So there's a host of benefits here to Canada.
1: I was going to ask if this had any impact or any relation to that submarine announcement, because that's big news here for us in Nova Scotia. So, like
0: yeah,
1: you mentioned,
0: yeah. Yeah, very important synergies, right? So the number of, you can see from the submarine deal, the number of companies involved, right? So this is that, you know, Germany and Norway and now Canada, it's part of the reason why Germany and Norway really wanted Canada, because Canada

0: brings so much complementarity. And so this will also make Canadian technology much more attractive to allies. We can now create economies of scale if we can likely use some of this technology in different types of platforms, maritime, air, aerospace, below submarine sort of surface capabilities. So you can see that that is also, I think, good news for Halifax as a high-tech defense center, which reinforces, of course, also Halifax's location for Diana, which is the defense innovation accelerator for NATO that is already headquartered in Halifax. So you can see that there's a whole bunch of positive spin-offs here.
1: And could the decision for Canada to join the Global Combat Air Program create tensions with Washington, especially given the importance of the fighter jet purchases in the Canada-U.S. relationship?
0: No, as I say, to the contrary, because the U.S. has already said it's building its own program. The U.S. has said it may possibly sell those jets to other allies, but the U.S. might decide not to. The U.S., for instance, has the F-22 Raptor that it has never sold to anybody. So it's entirely possible the U.S. will say, this is our plane. And of course, so it's good for Canada to hedge. But I think it's also good signaling by Canada to the U.S. administration, because, of course, U.S. administrations have long criticized Canada for not doing enough on defense. And so this is yet one more announcement by Canada and signaling to the U.S. administration that Canada is serious about its investment, serious about its commitment, Canada is serious about playing at eye level with the United States and NORAD, because you need a sixth generation aircraft to do that if you want to be a serious partner for the United States. And it's importantly also a signal to Washington that Canada is serious about committing to NATO, because this allows other NATO countries to join in, and that reinforces collaboration, because the European Union is trying to get more countries to work together to build a common platform for different types of military and defense platforms. And so what Canada wants to avoid is the European Union going it on its own. So this is Canada with the United Kingdom and Japan and one European Union member country, Italy, getting out ahead on this and saying, look, we've got this sixth generation program as opposed to European Union members building their own. Come and join our program. It's going to be ruinously expensive. We're all going to be better off if we do this together.
1: What else does this decision signal about the direction Canada wants to take with its defense strategy in the coming years?
0: That we're not just talking about a defense industrial strategy, that we're actually making it happen. Because that's always the problem with Canadian governments, that we come up with these lovely strategies and then they fall by the wayside because we don't allocate any money and we can't make the decisions to actually go ahead and see them through. In part because, of course, it's very expensive to do these things. These are very long-term types of commitments. And it also, I think, you know, Canada is in a very unique position within NATO because it's one of the very few countries that has real fiscal capacity to spend money on defense. The UK, Italy, even Japan have serious fiscal constraints in terms of much higher deficits. And so on the one hand, Canada makes these programs sustainable. Of course, the more you invest, also the more of a say you have in terms of advancing Canadian economic priorities. And it means that Canada, along with other NATO member countries such as Germany that are spending a lot of money, I suspect, you know, Germany would be looking at joining this particular program now that its collaboration with France has collapsed. So these are the countries you want to have on board, countries that aren't just have serious technology today, but that can sustain these investments over the long term with the fiscal capacity they have.
1: Well, Christian, thank you so much for this.
0: It's been a pleasure. Have a lovely afternoon.
1: Christian Loprecht is a professor at the Royal Military College and Queen's University. He's also a senior fellow at the Macdonald Laurier Institute. His latest book is Military Operations in Response to Domestic Emergencies and Global Pandemics. Rob Dublay, you've been keeping a close eye on the traffic map.
2: Yeah, very slow improvements happening on the peninsula. Still bumper to bumper, end to end for lower water in Barrington, and then still very busy through some of the side roads like Spring Garden Road as people try to get up there and then get over to Bell. A lot of traffic happening on Bell and Roby heading into the Willow Tree. And then North Street is still seeing heavy, heavy traffic from before Windsor all the way up to Gottage and then continuing on to the bridge. The McKay or McDonald Bridge in both directions actually moving very well. And I do see

0: mentionable improvements happening for volume and flow on Barrington from Nora Bernard up to the bridge and Gottingen in that same sort of stretch, and those side roads like Buddy Day and all that. They seem to be improving quite dramatically. Now it's just those bigger corridors where things are still quite slow. McKay Bridge moving pretty good in both directions. You'll see some slowdowns as you're coming down the 111 for the McKay and maybe moving through the Windsor Street Exchange. In fact, Joe Howe still backed up trying to get into the exchange. On top of that, there is a slow section outbound on the 111 just before you would get that to the turnoff that would take you up onto Main Street in Dartmouth. Not sure if it's just volume or anything else happening. Would love to get some details at 902-222-3802.
1: Thanks, Rob. There's a trend on social media with quite a dramatic name, Zara Death Pants. This is based on a particular kind of pant that poses a tripping hazard. They're long, loose, and baggy, a typical style for summer, but these trousers have spurred more than a few viral videos of folks getting injured and even breaking bones because of the hazardous attire. The CBC's Melody Jacobson hit the streets of Vancouver to find out what people make of the phenomenon and the pants.
2: Just, you know, people are getting hurt tripping on these pants, and it's quite absurd and funny and sometimes not funny.
3: I think people are just jumping on the bandwagon now that they've seen other people. It happened to other people. I think people are purposefully showing that it's happening to them too for either likes or views.
4: I mean, it makes sense though. Like, if they're very wide-legged and they're too long on people, it makes sense that it's getting caught on your shoes and things like that and hurting people.
5: Well, I'm not sure I really understand what the whole... I mean, they're tripping on pants. It sounds like they should stop wearing the pants and maybe move on.
6: Do you think Zara should take responsibility for this?
5: No, stop wearing the pants. Yeah.
2: Yeah, I don't really understand the physics of it, but it seems like something that they should look into if this is widespread. You know, I don't want to point fingers or victim blame because, of course, you know, things happen where you've done all the right things to your pants and they still attack you. But no, it is sometimes a tripping hazard when there is like a threshold for how wide your pants should be. And then it, you know, it just gets caught around your ankles.
7: One thought that I had is that fashion changes continuously throughout the years and the decades. We used to love skinny jeans. We don't wear them anymore. Wide leg jeans is kind of the fashion. And tailoring is so important. The more tailored your clothes are, the better they fit, the less likely you are to trip on things, I would say.
5: It sounds like the pants are maybe poorly made, maybe too stretchy of a material. Because, I mean, in the 60s, I don't think we had this issue. There was pretty wide-legged bell-bottom. I wasn't there, but I've heard.
6: Have you ever had something like that happen to you?
4: Honestly, no, I'm quite tall, so a lot of my pants are like a little bit shorter on me. But honestly, the other day I was walking with my friend and we're in a bit of a rush. We're both heading to work and she's shorter and she had her pants hemmed, but she tripped like on her pant getting caught around her shoe and fell down a few like stairs. Oh, so yeah, like I've seen it happen even though I didn't know. Yeah. Oh. They were fine, like they didn't get that hurt, but it was, I think, a little shocking and they weren't expecting their pant to like get caught around their heel like that.
5: I've certainly worn things that I regret wearing, not because it gets caught on things, but I have also worn flowy stuff for work and then it gets caught on the rolling part of the chair and I curse under my breath the fact that I have to wear that flowy thing in that situation. But I wouldn't necessarily blame the manufacturer of that. Maybe perhaps I would blame society for making me wear that.
2: You know, they don't make them like they used to. And maybe something that can come out of this is, you know, thrift some clothes and fast fashion isn't everything.
8: Fashion is torture.
6: Why do you say that?
8: I think it's something that Edna Mode said. Edna Mode from The Incredibles.
6: Okay.
8: Design icon Edna Mode.
1: That's the CBC's Melody Jacobson talking to people about fashion fails and falls and dangerously baggy pants. I was just watching a CBC News YouTube short and there was a woman who fell and broke her knee. Another woman fell and broke her arm and her temple. The last guy in that Streeter clip mentioned Edna Mode, a character from the animated movie The Incredibles. Her dress code includes this rule, no capes, because capes get caught in jet engines' vortexes. Meanwhile, Melody called media image consultant Tracy Richardson to talk about death

0: sense.
1: When people come to me to update their wardrobe, the way that I infuse some life into their wardrobe is with a trend. But I only do that if the trend works. Problem is that the Zara Death Pant that has this loose, flowing, billowy fabric, it's very appealing because it has this beautiful drape and it moves away from your body, but there's just an enormous amount of fabric by your feet. It doesn't make sense to me. However, I do have clients that love them. And thank goodness they haven't fallen or tripped yet. I'm 5'5", and I know that most often when I buy pants, they have to be taken up. And I think that you can still have a long flowing pant, but just have it just above the ground. But I say, you know what, have fun, go out and wear the latest trends if it makes you feel good. Don't spend a lot of money and just be careful out there.
0: That's Tracy Richardson, a media image consultant for the corporate and private sector, speaking with the CBC's Melody Jacobson. Back to Edna Mode. This is a scene from the 2004 movie The Incredibles, in which she discusses the dangers of capes.
2: No capes.
3: Isn't that my decision?
2: Do you remember Thunderhead? Tall, storm powers. Nice man. Good with kids.
3: Listen.
2: November 15th to 58. All was well, another day saved, when his cape snagged on a missile.
3: Thunderhead was not the brightest bulb.
2: Stratogale, April 23rd, 57. Cape caught in a jet turbine.
3: You can't generalize about this.
2: Meta Man, Express Elevator, Diner Guy, Snag on Takeoff, Splashdown, Sucked into a Vortex. No capes.
0: Okay, no capes. But let's give away some CBC branded Pride t-shirts. They're purple, they're a few years old, or, you know, vintage. Someone found them in a closet. B collars 5 and 7 and 9. You can call 1-800-565-1940. That's 1-800-565-1940. You can call now and we'll announce the winners after the news and after business.
4: Absolutely. 5, 7, and 9 are a couple of my favorite prime numbers. So by all means, we look forward to.
0: There you go. And here are the shirts now.
4: Oh, yeah. They're coming in. Delivery.
0: They say they're purple. They have the CBC gem on the front.
4: Yes, it's true. You know what?
0: They say CBC and rainbow.
4: It's true. And I think, are they the ones that are slightly undersized?
0: Oh, and then some of them say hashtag CBC.
4: They're slightly oversized. So
0: they're oversized.
4: Yeah, that's what that's the important. So if you're normally a...
5: We're with a friend.
4: Yeah, that's right. It's the get-along sweater. No, if you're normally, say, a large, you might want to go for a medium on this one.
5: I think they're all extra large. Right?
4: Oh, they're all extra large. Yeah, so we'll sort through
0: oversized
4: them and see what we can...
0: It's part of the trend now, though.
4: The oversized CBC Pride t-shirt can go with your death pants. And then you can look very floofy.
0: Don't trip over the shirt.
4: Is floofy the word? Yeah. Traffic on the
0: floofy.
4: Clearly, that's the extent of my fashion knowledge. So traffic in the peninsula is not recovering as much as we'd like to see. Barrington lower water, still pretty much end-to-end, bumper-to-bumper traffic happening through there as everybody tries to get up to the McDonald Bridge. I guess it is getting better on Barrington from Nora Bernarding heading up, and Gottigen is better, but North Street's still quite busy. The bridge itself is seeing pretty decent movement. Same thing for the McKay. There is a slowdown for sure as you're coming down the 111 headed for the former toll plaza, but that is the kind of thing we see on the daily, so don't be surprised if you see that when you're moving through there. The 118 headed south alongside Dartmouth Crossing is fairly busy, and we are seeing some improvement happening for the Forest Hills extension headed towards Maine. Also wanted to note that if you're out in the Bedford area, Hammond's Plains Road headed inbound towards Lucasville is backed up in that area, and that is somewhat uncharacteristic for that stretch of roadway. If you know what's happening, 902-222-3802.
6: Here's the CBC News for Nova Scotia. Good evening, I'm Cassie Williams. Nova Scotia's Minister of Emergency Management is warning Nova Scotians to expect a significant amount of rainfall starting early tomorrow morning and continuing into Thursday. The EMO office says modeling shows as much as 40 to 100 millimeters possible, which could lead to flooding. The minister encourages people to take the forecast seriously and clear all drains near homes. EMO says people should prepare emergency kits and ensure electronics are charged in the event of power outages. It's also advising people to pay close attention to weather alerts and stay off the roads

0: during periods of intense rainfall. RCMP have charged a 65-year-old Kentville man with historical sexual assaults after three people came forward, and police believe there could be other victims. Digby RCMP arrested Benjamin Mark Seeley on Thursday and laid six charges against him, including sexual exploitation of a young person, three accounts of sexual interference, and two counts of gross indecency. Police said in a news release the alleged victims came forward after officers started an investigation in March into historical sexual assaults believed to have taken place between 1975 and 1991. The three complainants were minors at the time. Investigators say there could be more victims. Seeley was released on conditions and will appear in Digby Provincial Court September 21st. A pillar of Halifax's Muslim community is being remembered this week by his friends and family. Numan Ali was also a longtime professor in Dalhousie University's Civil and Resource Engineering Department. Ali died in hospital after a truck driver opened his car door into the path of his bicycle on Friday in Halifax. Originally from Iraq, he's lived in Halifax for more than 30 years. His Dalhousie colleague, Henny El Nagar, says he was a beloved professor with friends everywhere.
1: He was great in all aspects. And you can really feel this during the funeral in the morning or the service in the afternoon, in the evening. Everybody was there. Everybody was just talking about their experiences with him and how it was positive and how he helped them in one aspect or another.
0: The funeral service for Ali was held yesterday. He's survived by a wife, a son, and a daughter. Sobeys parent company says it will stop using a measure that can limit competing businesses from operating at specific locations. Nova Scotia-based Empire Company made the announcement earlier today, nearly a month after the Competition Bureau broadened its investigation into the grocer's use of property controls. Empire says it will no longer use or enforce so-called restrictive covenants, which retailers have used to prevent rivals from opening a store on their former site after moving away. Property controls have drawn attention from regulators, politicians, and the public as high food prices increased scrutiny of the grocery industry. Federal fisheries officials have seized more than $170,000 worth of halibut after a captain was allegedly caught fishing in a protected area in Nova Scotia. DFO says officers tracked the vessel within the St. Anne's Bank Marine Protected Area east of Cape Breton on July 6th and 8th. The department says it tried multiple times to hail the fishing boat, but it kept fishing illegally. Officers boarded the boat July 8th, and the captain has been charged with illegal fishing, obstruction, and failure to hail in. The Nova Scotia government will run public consultation for a Halifax area development to fast-track construction. The Fall River Project is a special planning area where the province has final say. It would create about 350 homes across two multi-unit buildings and nearly 100 townhouses. The city had approved a higher density plan where treated waste was pumped into Lake Thomas, but the developer addressed community concerns to treat waste on site and change the housing mix. The province will accept online feedback until August 3rd. Area Councillor Kathy Daigle-Gammon says some might not miss in-person meetings.
2: On the negative side, sometimes people really like to have that one-on-one. They like to be able to, you know, look at plans, all of those kinds of things, ask questions in person, be able to follow up with their questions. The province made this determination, so it will be interesting to see how the community responds to them.
0: The province says it will take the feedback and finalize a development agreement so construction can start in the fall. And finally, an association in Donkin is receiving $50,000 from the feds to help with costs to upgrade the local playground. Mike Kellaway announced this morning it's the first project in Atlantic Canada to receive funding from Ottawa's new Build Community Strong Fund. It's to help communities across the region build reliable infrastructure. Catherine Snow is president of the Donkin Morien Community Association. She says they've been fundraising for 4 years to make this playground accessible and inclusive.
3: It is incredibly gratifying, let me say. We've been working really hard for the past 4 years to make this little vision of ours a reality. And we did it step by step, bake sale by bake sale, community events.
0: Snow says the old equipment has been around for about 20 years. Some pieces of new equipment could cost more than $50,000. Snow says the playground is expected to be ready by the start of the school year in about 5 weeks' time. And that is the CBC News for Nova Scotia.

0: Thanks, Cassie. We'll check in with traffic in just a moment, but Chris Edwards is here with today's business news. Hi, Chris.
1: Hey, Jane.
0: Starting off, let's dive a little deeper into these new 50% tariffs on Canadian goods that was announced yesterday. What goods will this actually impact?
2: Well, economists are saying this could impact about 5% of Canada's total export value to the U.S., which doesn't sound like very much. But remember, there are big carve-outs for critical minerals and energy, which are a huge percentage of Canada's exports to the U.S. But among those hit, we're talking about chemicals, plastics, electronics, and industrial equipment. Those will be hit the hardest. So it will be very severe on some businesses, whereas others will be relatively untouched. Now, remember, these products used to be protected by CUSMA, the Canada-US-Mexico Trade Agreement. And of course, negotiations over CUSMA are happening right now. Jatan De Silva, a global trade relations expert, says that may in fact be playing a role here.
3: The timing of these tariffs and the fact that they are not exempting goods that are CUSMA compliant leads me to believe that more than likely this is a negotiating tactic, an effort to put pressure on Canada to come to the table and make some concessions. We know that we're currently in this review period for the CUSMA, and talks between the U.S. and Mexico are proceeding. Talks between Canada and the U.S. have been a little slower to get started, but we also know that Canada has said that we want a good deal and not just any deal.
2: Now, if these tariffs actually take effect next month, they'll raise prices for Americans using Canadian brands, and that will likely cause Americans to switch to American brands. But what's really insidious about this is the uncertainty, which may indeed be the real reason the Americans are doing it. Foreign countries invest in Canada in part to access the U.S. market through free trade through CUSMA. When trade uncertainty is introduced and that route to the U.S. becomes under threat, they may no longer do that, which would have a severe long-term impact on the Canadian economy.
0: Well, moving to auto news now. Car theft has become a huge issue after the pandemic, and a new report says Canadians are still worried their vehicle will be stolen.
2: Yes. So the number of vehicles stolen in Canada has begun to decline after a big increase in the early 2020s, and that became a big issue. One-third of Canadians say they've been personally impacted by it. Now, a new report by Equité, which is an anti-fraud nonprofit, found that auto theft has fallen about a third since 2023, but it also found that nearly 4 out of 5 Canadians still say their vehicles wouldn't be able to withstand modern theft tactics. So well over half of them want the government to mandate new anti-theft measures in new vehicles. We spoke to Sid Kigma from Equité about the report. He said, if you're worried, physical anti-theft measures can still do a lot.
4: The old school steering wheel lock actually is still effective, because when your newer vehicles are being stolen, they're being stolen with tech, right? They show up with a laptop, they show up with being able to reprogram a key to start the vehicle, those kind of things. Often they're not equipped to deal with a steering wheel lock.
2: Kigma says Transport Canada now needs to step in and do more to increase cybersecurity measures in new vehicles.
0: Well, and finally, Chris, we've got another AI lawsuit on our hands. Anthropic has to repay thousands of authors.
2: It does. A federal judge in the U.S. ruled yesterday that AI company Anthropic has to pay around $3,000 each to thousands of authors, including many Canadian authors. Now, people have talked about how AI companies mass imported data from books and other websites to train their models. I just want to repeat, this lawsuit proves that that really did happen. That is exactly what Anthropic did. It pirated millions of books and saved them to a central library and then used them to improve its models. This ruling said that that training itself was fair use, but the act of pirating the books was not. So collectively, Anthropic is paying $1.5 billion in this case, which is now the largest copyright class action in history.
0: Wow. All right, Chris, thank you so much for this.
2: Thanks, Jay.
0: Chris Edwards is with the CBC Business Desk. Rob, we're going to take a look at traffic, but before we do, I'm just going to announce the winners of the Pride t-shirts that we're giving away just before the 5:30 news. We have Michelle, Noreen, Joanne, and Merle have won 4 CBC Pride t-shirts. And if you didn't get a chance to call in today, don't worry, we're going to give away

0: more t-shirts tomorrow. So stay tuned. Rom Dublay.
1: Yes.
0: Traffic is
1: still pretty rough down in the heart of the city. So Lower Water and Barrington, still even Hollis, all still in the red. Couple spots where it does start to break up, but not seeing dramatic improvements happening through there. Once you get out of that area, there is, you know, the further away, I guess, you get the better it gets. There's still heavy traffic happening on Spring Garden Road up to South Park. But beyond that, if you're heading to Roby, it does seem to be pretty good. A lot of improvement happening for Bell. Cogswell still a bit busy. Nora Bernard, Gottigen, that stuff is actually moving very well. And North Street starting to get mentionably better. So hopefully it's only a matter of a very short period of time before things get back to good in the area. Everything else seems to be okay for the peninsula and the bridges. I will note, though, if you are headed out of town, you're heading north on the 102, just after the Larry U Tech Boulevard overpass, maybe about a kilometer or so, there does appear to be some type of incident that is affecting flow in the area. So it is a bit heavy from the Larry U Tech turnoff headed up to there. I'm trying to get a little more information on what's happening. And when I do, I'll be sure to share it. If you have any details, 902-222-3802 is the number to text or call.
0: Summer is here, and for many of us, that means more time outside, more time traveling, maybe a little bit more time to listen. 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We've invited Kate Evans to help answer that question. 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Hi, Kate.
2: Hi, thanks for having me.
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2: Well, I think with a bit more time on our hands, summer is perfect for something bingeable, like a podcast version of a book that you can't put down or the TV show that has you saying, like, I swear, just one more episode before bed. 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
0: All right. I love a podcast that you can binge. I know Rob and I have both binged the same one recently, but Ooh. Let's, and I have to look up the name of it again. But let's start with a mystery. That's always a high bar. So what show do you think will hit the mark?
2: I've really been enjoying The Red Weather. It's one of those podcasts that is a little bit hard to describe, but in a good way. It's audio fiction that's inspired by true events. It's hosted by actor Ryder Strong, and it starts with a classic true crime setup. Ryder returns to his hometown to investigate the mysterious disappearance of his best friend's sister after a big fire on Halloween night, and things get very strange right off the bat. So you get the vibe of a murder mystery, but the world building and sound design is amazing, and you can hear it in this clip where Ryder and his friend are talking about the case, and he realizes that the fire before his friend's disappearance, which he thought was an accident, was actually something else.
3: From floor to ceiling, wall to wall, the most weed I've ever seen in my life, and Willow burned it down to the ground intentionally. Did you really not know that?
2: So much intrigue, and I think it sounds so great and so realistic. The Red Weather is a must listen for me.
0: So, and that is like some real thing, some scripted, but it is based on a true story, or is that still part of the mystery?
2: Yeah, no, inspired by true events, and he has his friends and family sort of acting as themselves in this slightly fictionalized version of what really happened. So it's a really cool concept.
0: Okay. Well, what about a podcast that will teach us something new?
2: Mm-hmm. Yeah, you know, the popularity of weight loss drugs and GLP-1s has left me with a lot of questions, and not just about the drugs themselves, but about the beauty standards that they're shaping. And that's why I was drawn to Skinny Inc., which is a really smart 3-part series. It's short, it goes down really smooth, and the host investigates just how easy it is to get your hands on these drugs, even when they're not prescribed, and what it means now that Canadians are being hit with ads for them seemingly at every turn. The series gets into the science of the drugs, but also the culture around it, while asking how these medications became so common so fast. So Skinny Inc. is one of the most thoughtful reports I've encountered on weight loss drugs and their impact, and I highly recommend it.
0: All right, that sounds, I'm writing all of these down.

0: Perfect.
1: And I do like a sports podcast. So you have a sports podcast for us too.
0: Yeah, absolutely. This podcast is new to me because it won the Pulitzer this year in audio reporting. And sports are really just the jumping off point on the Pablo Torre Finds Out podcast. One week they're exposing a behind the scenes scandal. The next they're diving into an internet mystery. I love it because it mixes investigative journalism with Pablo's genuine curiosity. He's not afraid to face corruption in sports head on. And I think people really enjoy exploring some of his recent episodes. Again, that one is called Pablo Torre Finds Out.
1: All right. And we have time for one more pick. I'll let this one be Dealer's Choice.
0: Okay, perfect. Because I wanted to give you a sneak peek of a podcast that I've been working on for CBC Podcasts that will come out in the next few months. It's called Split Screen The Swan. It's about one of the weirdest reality shows of the early 2000s. The Swan gave women literal head-to-toe plastic surgery on camera.
1: I remember.
0: The methods were, yes. So some people may remember the show. It only lasted two seasons. The methods were very extreme and also cruel in the way that shows were from that time. And the podcast looked at the lasting impact on the contestants. So many of them had complications and thousands of dollars of out-of-pocket medical expenses that they were not prepared for. But we also look at where beauty culture has gone in the last 20 years or so. So I have a moment from the show that I want to share with you where one of the producers of The Swan talks about one of the twists from the show. So while healing from their surgeries, the women were not allowed to look at their bodies in the mirror or any reflective surface. I have an exclusive clip for you.
2: Producer Blake Dalton said he and his crew had to find some pretty creative ways to make this happen or not happen.
3: So anytime we were around a place that had a mirror or the rooms that we kept them in, there was no mirrors. Even spoons, we had to give plastic spoons because we didn't want them to see the reflection.
0: So they banned spoons. They sprayed deodorant on the television screens in the room so that none of these women could see themselves and they could save the big reveal for the end. But yeah, that was just a little clip from Split Screen The Swan. Like I said, doesn't have a release date yet, but you can subscribe now and watch for it in the next few months.
1: All right, Kate. And I was leaving you on a bit of a cliffhanger when I mentioned the podcast I had binged earlier, I guess, in the spring. But Rob and I both binged it. It's called Love Trapped, the story about Laura Owens. And that is a great listen. I could not stop. I was doing yard work and I couldn't stop listening. It was fantastic to listen to.
0: Oh, that sounds great. Maybe that will inspire me to finally rake my lawn. So yeah. Thank you.
1: It's also reality show inspired.
0: Perfect.
1: Just to leave you on more of a cliffhanger.
0: Well, and we get to swap picks, which I think is really fun.
1: Yeah. Kate, thank you so much for this.
0: You're welcome. Thanks for having me.
1: Kate Evans is a senior producer at CBC Podcasts.
4: Wednesday on Maritime Noon, some dogs seem to understand a lot of words, even if they can't speak back.
5: We're driving down the road here, and he heard you talk about dogs. He got all excited about hearing the dogs and on the radio. So he's very a communicative dog. Like, he just has so much to engage with.
4: If you have a question about your dog's behavior, call expert Sparky Smith. That's Wednesday on Maritime Noon.
1: Prime Minister Mark Carney says trade negotiations with the United States will ramp up soon. This after President Trump yesterday threatened a new 50% tariff on Canadian goods, a move which Trump called a tailored action in response to provincial bans on American alcohol and caps on U.S. vehicle exports, among other things. Those tariffs are scheduled to take effect in 30 days, which means they could still be called down, but the threat is serious all the same. Julian Karagesian is a visiting lecturer in economics at McGill University. He's also a former special advisor in the International Trade and Finance Branch in the Ministry of Finance. Welcome to Main Street.
6: Thank you, Jane. Glad to be here.
1: What are these new U.S. tariffs going to apply to?
6: It's a strange bag of our exports that these new tariff measures are going to apply to. It's cement, clothing, some electronic equipment, wine, dairy, which is significant, and all of them will have significant local effect, and also hockey sticks. They singled that out, perhaps for symbolic reasons, but so it's a mixed bag, and I think we're going to learn.

0: more as the Office of the U.S. Trade Representative, their trade czar, as they release more information on what products will be affected. They're telling us that it's hundreds of products. And they're telling us that they've done the homework and it's going to hit about 4 to 5% of our exports, about $20 billion worth of goods.
1: What effect would a 50% tariff have on the industries that have been targeted?
0: Well, just even for the goods that that I listed that we know about already, a 50% tariff would effectively price them out of the market. Definitely for things like for cement, but even for hockey equipment, hockey sticks, for Canadian wine, whether it's just regular wine from the Okanagan Valley or ice wine, that would 50% tax would pretty much knock it off the shelves. So it's significant. We don't know yet if they're going to follow through with this. As you mentioned in your intro, we have 30 days. So we'll see. But if they fully implement this and stick to it and enforce it along the frontier from the Pacific to the Atlantic, we'll feel this in many areas and regions.
1: Outside of those specific industries, what is the broader economic impact that these tariffs could have?
0: Well, it just adds to the already extremely high level of uncertainty about trade in North America. So, if you and I were investors and we were thinking about where to put up our new factory so that we could export to Mexico and the United States, this would make us, once again, after all the other tariffs, it would make us think twice and say, well, maybe we should locate in the United States, in Ohio or Texas, where we would avoid the Trump tariffs. So it's very toxic for business investment. I think that's probably the biggest negative effect that this has, not to take anything away from the localized effects for people who make hockey equipment or people who Canadians who grow wine. But the bigger, longer-lasting impact is the toxic effects of uncertainty.
1: We saw a concerted effort last year to insulate against this kind of action, from buying Canadian to the federal government striking trade deals with other nations. Are we any less reliant on U.S. trade than we were 18 months ago?
0: Yeah, and I'm going to tap you asked that. We actually are. Based on Government of Canada data released on June 10th, while our exports to the United States fell 6% last year in 2025, our exports to the rest of the world actually increased by the same amount. So the data shows that while we haven't fully offset that negative impact with the U.S., our businesses, our exporters, are adapting very quickly. And so we're selling more energy to China, more energy to Europe, more food products to China. We're selling more to places like Mexico. So I think we should stick with that and continue to diversify.
1: We heard Ontario Premier Doug Ford suggest that Canada retaliate against these tariffs dollar for dollar. If Canada goes that route, what might we target from the U.S.?
0: Well, we could target the same things. We could target their concrete. We could target hockey equipment. We could target their wine. To the extent that provinces are still importing American wine, we could attack. We could target their clothing, electronic equipment, and so forth. We could go tit for tat. I don't think we should do that, but we could do that.
1: Why shouldn't we do that? Why is escalation not the right course?
0: Well, it's not because, I'm afraid, not that I'm taking advice from fear of Washington or fear of, another round of escalation. I just think that a lot of Canadians are hurting right now. And if we put more tariffs on their imports to Canada, we're going to hurt ourselves. And, their economy is about 14 to 15 times larger than ours. I think that the best revenge here is living well. And I think living well in the future, our prosperity will be driven by these nation-building projects that we're undertaking right across the country. I think there's one in Manitoba, one or two, expansion of Churchill, the ports in Halifax, Montreal, high-speed rail, pipelines. So we're doing that, and we're building out our trading relationships with the rest of the world, as you mentioned, and that is already having an impact. And I think that we continue to do that. And we should remember that 95% of the world's population lives outside the United States. 80% of the world's economy is outside of the U.S. And so we have everything

0: that the world wants and the world needs. And they have things that we need. So we have a great foundation for trade with Europe, with China, with India, and so forth.
1: Prime Minister Carney says he spoke with President Trump today, and they agreed to intensify negotiations in the coming weeks. In your estimation, are these latest tariffs simply a negotiating tactic, or do they lay out what the American side wants to actually put in place with any new trade deal?
0: I think there are a few things. I think they represent a negotiating tactic to pressure us. You know, they want us to end our supply management for dairy, for poultry, for eggs. They want us to align our tariff policies with their so-called fortress North America, so that we trade more and more with them. We become more dependent on them. And it's a signal also that, you know, don't import Chinese electric vehicles. I think there's a lot of reasons why they're doing this at this time. Also, I think that President Trump, personally, as president and his administration, they've faced three main defeats. Half of their tariffs were struck down as illegal by the Supreme Court. They lost their trade war with China. China just hit back and said, you tariff us, no critical minerals for you. And they're having a very tough time in their war of wind against Iran. So I think also they're looking for a quick victory ahead of the midterm elections. And I don't think we should back down. I think we should just continue with our nation building projects and continue diversifying. And again, the best revenge is living well.
1: All right. Well, Julian, we'll have to leave it there.
0: Well, thank you, Jane. Thank you for having me.
1: Julian Karagesian is a visiting lecturer in economics at McGill University. He's also a former special advisor in the International Trade and Finance branch of the Ministry of Finance. Rob, just before we get to traffic.
2: I just wanted to,
1: in case anyone was listening to that podcast interview before and we're just missed the names of podcasts, I was just going to quickly run through that. Is that cool?
2: Yeah, absolutely.
1: Okay. There's that one by Ryder Strong. That's like the true crime one. That's called Red Weather. The one about Ozempic and how it's changing health and diet culture. It's called Skinny Ink. The sports one is Julio Torre Finds Out. And then the one coming out soon that's not available yet is Split Screen The Swan. That one's from CBC Podcast. And the one you and I both have listened to is called Love Trapped.
2: No spoilers.
1: No spoilers, but it's great.
2: Cliffhanger.
1: Well, I guess, yeah.
2: Yeah.
1: That's true. that is a
2: no
1: true
2: spoilers,
1: story.
2: But it is a cliffhanger.
1: But there is a cliffhanger. Yeah.
2: Good news. Good news. Good
1: great.
2: News. Things are getting significantly better on the peninsula. Lower Water Street in Barrington moving much, much better after the last couple hours where things were pretty rough. The bridges are in good shape. Most things moving well. Even that incident headed north on the 102 has been cleared away and traffic's back to normal. Don't forget, tomorrow you're going to want to give yourself a little more time. We are expecting heavy rain throughout the morning through pretty much all the province. So give yourself, you know, a couple extra minutes because I think there is some prediction that we'll see some water pooling on the roads and all that stuff. So as I always say, safety first.
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3: 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Then, in half an hour, it's As It Happens.
5: Hi, I'm Chris Howden. Alberta's former representative in Washington responds to the latest disturbing tariff threats from U.S. President Donald Trump and says now is not the time for capitulation or retaliation.
6: In all fairness to them, they need us to survive. Without us, there's no way they can survive.
7: Donald Trump firing yet another shot as he renews his trade war. The U.S. president says Canada has been very tough on the United States, so he's threatening to do something about it. 50% tariffs on a long list of Canadian goods starting in 30 days. Prime Minister Mark Carney says he's looking at all options, weighing his government's next steps.

0: I spoke with President Trump earlier this morning. We agreed to intensify negotiations in the coming weeks.
1: The broadside from Washington prompting fighting words from some premiers meeting today in PEI. Ontario's Doug Ford not holding back.
2: I'm tired of the bully trying to take our lunch money all the time. We always seem to be on our back heels. We need to be on the offense, not constantly on the defense with President Trump.
1: But not every premier wants to go on the offensive, raising questions about a Team Canada approach. One thing is certain, business leaders are grappling with the uncertainty of it all and wondering if the existing Canada-US-Mexico deal is all but dead.
3: I thought that possibly we were over this. We've been down this road time and again, and it's so frustrating and not even sustainable.
1: This is Your World Tonight. I'm Salima Shivji. We have full coverage on this latest trade threat from south of the border, starting in Charlottetown at the nation's premier's meeting with our Janice McGregor.
0: I spoke with President Trump earlier this morning. We agreed to intensify negotiations in the coming weeks.
4: Mark Carney's fought this tariff war for over a year. What he needs now? Solidarity.
0: The country is stronger because we're united, and we will remain united.
4: If it's useful to go to Washington, the Prime Minister says he'll go. But a lot could happen over the next month with these latest tariffs on Canadian liquor, farm products, even hockey sticks of all things. It's not so much game over as game on.
0: We will look at all options in terms of how we would respond if they do come into effect. That's part of what we'll be discussing with premiers.
4: It's gut check time for Team Canada.
5: The ultimate goal isn't to counter tariff and further weaken the North American economy. The ultimate goal is to get to a renewed agreement.
4: Premier Scott Moe has already broken ranks, seeing no advantage to banning U.S. booze from Saskatchewan shelves.
5: At the end of the day, why would you want to fight with your largest trading partner?
6: There is not a chance in hell that U.S. alcohol is going back on the shelf in British Columbia. And I'm proud of that.
4: BC Premier David Eby not only disagrees with lifting the booze ban, but calls on others to share the load.
6: If any retaliatory response is undertaken, we need to make sure that it has a proportionate impact across the country, all of us shouldering some of the burden.
4: Premier Doug Ford says the economic hit of this latest threat is a burden on his back, targeting Ontario's exports and its auto plants in particular.
2: What I understand, it's $28 billion across the country. Majority is going to be here in Ontario. That's why we can't roll over. We have to hit back.
4: As Christine Frechette prepares for an election this fall, Quebec's premier sees no room for compromise on dairy.
7: And the supply management is something that is non-negotiable for me.
8: So we're rearranging some things today.
4: These different takes mean the temperature at the meeting PEI Premier Rob Lance had planned to host has now cranked up.
8: It's a conversation we have to have as premiers and how it fits into this 30-day discussion about hammering out a deal over these irritants.
4: The Prime Minister said he doesn't want a partial agreement, fixing some things but leaving others to fester. As for the American nerve that premiers hit with their liquor ban,
0: the decision to change that first and foremost will be taken by the provinces themselves, each individually, and should only be taken, in my judgment, as part of an overall agreement. And that's what we'll work to accomplish.
4: In other words, it's leverage. Not only works if they're strong enough to use it. Janice McGregor, CBC News, Charlottetown.
1: As the premiers try to shine a light on just how these new tariffs will affect their provinces, Trump is throwing more shade on the issue. Today, he again called Canada's trade tack unfair, while suggesting our survival is entirely in American hands. Katie Nicholson is in Washington with that angle.
9: U.S. President Donald Trump pushed in the Oval Office on his latest tariff threat.
10: I love Canada. I love the people of Canada. Many friends that live in Canada.
9: But not as much as he loves tariffs. Trump's proposed a 50% levy on a wide spray of Canadian goods, a particularly blunt cudgel to brandish as trade talks have stalled, along with a little bluster.
10: I mean, in all fairness to them, they need us to survive. Without us, there's no way they can survive.

0: halls of Capitol Hill, Republican Representative Bob Onder towing the Trump line.
1: I think the goal of our trade policy should be fairer, ultimately freer trade. And, you know, I trust the Trump administration that they'll do what's in the best interest of the United States.
0: While some Democrats, like Representative Brad Sherman, appeared befuddled by the new long list of goods to be hit.
2: I have never studied what our tariff rate should be on hockey sticks, but it all seems manufactured.
3: It's absolutely crazy. Canada's our dear friend, big ally to the United States.
0: Representative Gregory Meeks spearheaded the successful House effort to end Trump's national emergency tariffs on Canada, built on claims fentanyl was freely flowing through the northern border. Meeks is taking a closer look at these new proposed levies.
3: We're talking to our lawyers. I think that we, being the body of Congress, need to stand up for that. And it may also require us, if necessary, to have another lawsuit.
0: The administration is tying these measures to an obscure piece of law, Section 338 of a 1930 Tariff Act. And in theory, it requires no congressional oversight, making it an attractive and expedient lever, says John Verano, a deputy trade representative under the George W. Bush administration.
4: I suspect part of the rationale for using this statute, Section 338, now is because it doesn't have some of the procedural limitations that other trade laws have in terms of requirements for public hearings and certain timelines.
0: Whether the tariffs ever actually kick in or not, they have turned up the rhetorical trade heat.
5: It's not new to have trade tensions with Canada.
0: But despite the combative stance, U.S. Trade Representative Jamison Greer says the lines of communication remain open.
5: I'm going to keep talking to my counterparts in Canada, so they haven't cut off talks, so we're going to keep discussing with them.
0: Even if those discussions become increasingly fraught. Katie Nicholson, CBC News, Washington.
6: These new tariffs could hit Canada's economy hard, deepening uncertainty for businesses already grappling with months of trade tensions. Ina Sidhu hears from those bracing for impact and trying to somehow chart a path forward.
7: It's really hard to figure this out. What road do we go down?
8: Richard Martin has been down this road before. His Ontario company Dynamo Industries makes playgrounds, his biggest customer, the United States. Martin says he's already been hit by tariffs on steel and aluminum, but this latest round impacting plastics could put him out of business.
7: It could be the end of Dynamo. Personally, from a business perspective, I haven't even recovered from the COVID situation.
8: These proposed tariffs would apply to items that are supposed to be exempt under CUSMA, the North American Free Trade Agreement, from alcohol and dairy to clothing and hockey sticks. And that impacts Joey Walsh, founder of the Ontario company Hockey Stick Man. He says businesses selling to the U.S. just want some stability.
9: I thought that possibly we were over this. We've been down this road time and again, and it's so frustrating and not even sustainable.
8: The initial federal estimates are about $28 billion worth of Canadian goods could be affected. That's roughly 5% of exports. Benjamin Tal, chief economist at CIBC, says while the Canadian economy will be resilient to these tariffs,
10: 50% is very significant, and for many of them, that will be a major issue. It will take them a while to divert into other markets, other geographies, and clearly to the domestic market.
8: True Wild Distilling is a Calgary-based spirits company that has been looking to expand south of the border. CEO Brian Parsons says that's likely no longer happening.
11: We're already getting hit with a low dollar, so, you know, an extra 40% on every dollar spent. Then when we go and sell to the U.S., we're going to get hit with a 50% ad valorem taxation, which essentially puts us, you know, non-competitive on the shelf to the American buyer.
8: For now, the president of the Canadian Federation of Independent Business, Dan Kelly, says more companies will have to hold off on big decisions.
12: The uncertainty over tariffs that is causing businesses not to be able to plan, not to be able to hire, and that's going to make this a lot worse for the next little while.
8: Until they can figure out how big the impact will be. Ina Sidhu, CBC News, Calgary.
6: Coming right up, Lift On.

0: off for Canada's involvement in a program working on the next generation of stealth fighter jets with global partners. Could it signal a broader shift in who makes Canada's future fleet? Plus, real estate scams in Mexico draining tens of millions of dollars from bank accounts each year. And later, we'll have this story.
1: An unprecedented rescue at Ontario's Marineland.
2: Moving belugas is stressful in the first place, and these animals aren't well. So my main concern is there are going to be some losses.
1: I'm Colin Butler with the story of what it takes to move one of the ocean's largest mammals and why the operation could change the future of Niagara Falls. That's later on Your World Tonight.
0: Canada has officially signed on as an observer to an international program that will develop the next generation fighter jet. It's led by the UK, Japan, and Italy. And while it doesn't mean Canada is committed to purchasing any planes, as Ashley Burke reports, it's yet another signal the country might move away from American military tech.
3: The next generation of fighter jet will be able to carry more weapons, be much more undetectable, and seamlessly control a network of drones.
4: It will be survivable in a way that we've not seen today with our current aircraft.
3: Johnny Morton at aerospace company BAE shows off a prototype at the Farnborough International Air Show. The UK, Italy, and Japan teamed up to build it by 2035. Now Canada is getting in on it too.
5: Today, Canada is proud to become its first observer nation.
3: Defence Minister David McGuinty announced the news in London alongside his counterparts from the other three nations.
5: This is an important milestone for Canada. It's also a powerful reflection of the trust that exists between our countries.
3: Observer status gives Canada access to classified talks to figure out what role its industry can play. Lieutenant General Jamie Spicer-Blanchette is the commander of the Royal Canadian Air Force.
6: I think Canada will also be able to contribute in the testing. Once platforms are starting to be built, bringing them to the Arctic, for example, and making sure that all the systems work seamlessly.
3: In an exclusive interview with CBC News, she said Canada could eventually buy these fighter jets.
6: I think it is very feasible to imagine a world where Canada contributes and then ultimately, would employ this aircraft in the future.
3: It's the latest example of the Carney government's strategy to diversify military partners so Canada is less reliant on the U.S. Secretary of State for Defense Procurement Stephen Fuhr is in the U.K. trying to make deals.
7: So we're still buying from the U.S., but we need to be more independent.
3: Canada originally planned on buying a full fleet of American F-35s, but that's under review because of Donald Trump's tariffs. This new announcement isn't a replacement for the F-35s, but it signals Canada could be interested in adding non-American fighter jets to its fleet in the decades to come. McGuinty wouldn't commit to procuring them at this point.
5: We'll see as we go along what next steps we may want to take or not.
3: In the meantime, the U.S. is already working on its own next-generation fighter jet. Trump unveiled the plan last year.
8: The F-47 will be the most advanced, most capable, most lethal aircraft ever built.
3: It's unclear if the U.S. will allow its allies to buy it, so Canada's keeping its options open. Ashley Burke, CBC News, London.
0: First Nations chiefs in northwestern Ontario are calling for a public inquiry into the province's handling of the wildland fire season. About 2,000 people have been forced from their homes, the vast majority from First Nations in the region. Many went to Thunder Bay, where nine leaders held a press conference today, saying some of their communities were left to fend for themselves. Gull Bay First Nation Chief Wilfred King said he wasn't warned when the fire was nearing his community.
9: The lack of communication and evacuation support should horrify all Canadians, and our community was on its own. The federal government has responsibility here too. We won't accept any jurisdictional disputes. In the year 2026, how could this happen? More importantly, how do we make sure this never happens again? That's what an inquiry must answer.

0: turn those dreams into a nightmare, Jorge Barrera reports.
1: You know, it's looking like it's going to be 100% profit.
2: That's a WhatsApp voice message from Harry Robinson, a businessman based in the Mexican tourist hotspot state of Quintana Roo, pitching a Canadian retiree from Curve Lake, Ontario, named Cindy Thompson, to invest in a deal to buy 7 condos in the same Playa del Carmen building.
1: Basically, dollar for

sun, sea, and siestas. Many Canadians dream of escaping to a warmer, more laid-back life, and they're flocking to Mexico to make that a reality. But for some, real estate scams have

0: you'll be able to double your money in, you know, 6 to 12 months.
1: Thompson says that Robinson was working with a Mexican broker named Jackie Herrera from Cancun, and that things went sour. At one point, Thompson received this voice message from Herrera. She claimed she needed about $162,000 more to seal the deal.
0: I'm angry. I feel foolish.
1: Thompson began demanding the money back, but the money was gone. In another voice message, Robinson claimed Herrera took it from an account linked to their co-owned business, Zen Investments.
2: Jackie was in control of that money 100%. As soon as it hit Zen's bank account, I think the same day, she took it out.
1: It devastated Thompson and Brown.
0: It's devastating. Like, I don't think of anything else, you know? It's just, it's heartbreaking.
3: It's our retirement gone. Now we're both working forever, probably.
1: They filed a criminal complaint with local authorities against Robinson and Herrera. Both refused to comment.
4: We want this to be a dream, right? Most of the people that are buying out here, it's their dream. It's
1: not Winnipeg native Jason Waller runs a real estate business in Quintana Roo. He says people do sometimes get into trouble with what he calls barstool realtors. CBC asked Mexican President Claudia Sheinbaum about the case. Sheinbaum says a lot of Canadians have properties in Mexico and that her government would look into the matter. Mexico sees an estimated $48 million Canadian dollars worth of real estate fraud a year. The Quintana Roo government tightened its real estate registry system to try to battle bad actors. A state official told CBC Thompson and Brown's case is now a priority. Jorge Barrera, CBC News, Mexico City.
5: Summer in Canada is in full swing, bringing with it a sharp spike in outdoor recreation fatalities driven by a surge in drownings. Safety experts are issuing a warning. Take your safety gear, whether you're hitting the water or hitting the road. Jessica Chung has that story.
6: Grab the sides of your kayak. Tuck your knees to your chest and then push out.
7: A quick safety lesson is in session at a rental shop in Deep Cove, BC, something staff here prioritize.
8: The first piece that we talk about is wearing your life jacket or your PFD.
7: But even with their efforts, general manager Mike Darbyshire says more and more people are bringing their own gear, and only half the paddlers he sees actually have the required safety equipment.
8: A lot of people either don't have it or, and we get the question, do I have to wear this? And the answer is yes, obviously it's required by law.
7: Data shows recreational deaths have spiked this year in BC, with drownings and motorcycle-related fatalities increasing the most. The Life Saving Society BC and Yukon branch says at least 30 people have drowned in BC so far in 2026, a 50% jump from last year. Many of them were not wearing life jackets. Meanwhile, the BC Coroner Service says motorcycle-related deaths nearly tripled this spring compared to last, from 5 to 14.
9: Guys, it literally looks like an apocalypse.
7: Just this month, there was another fatal motorcycle crash, this time on the Sea to Sky Highway, shutting it down for hours. And it's not just BC. Other Canadian provinces are also reporting upward trends in recreational deaths. Ontario has already seen at least 35 drowning fatalities this year. That's up from 32 a year earlier. Motorcycle-related deaths have spiked in Toronto and the province of Manitoba.
10: People are finding themselves in situations that they're not ready for.
7: Christy Allen with Squamish Search and Rescue says these numbers should serve as a stark reminder that while some activities and terrain may seem harmless, they can still pose dangerous risks. She says they've seen a surge in rescue calls this year compared to last, and one major factor is social media.
10: People are seeking out these places that they're seeing on social media, and just because they're being recommended on social media doesn't mean they're safe.
7: Sandra Riches with BC Adventure Smart, a national program raising awareness on how to be safe outdoors, says it will take a shift in culture for recreationalists to take safety seriously.
11: We're seeing people being proud to be prepared. They're sharing that on social. So that shift in safety culture, I think, is visible and happening. Still has ways to go.
12: How was your paddle there today?
13: It was good.
7: And if you're heading out, Riches says to remember the three T's: trip planning, training, and taking the essentials. Jessica Chung, CBC News, North Vancouver.
5: 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Rogers worked for

0: the Canadian Broadcasting Corporation from the 1960s through the 1980s. He hosted the inaugural broadcast of this program, then called The World at Six, on October 31st, 1966, alongside John O'Leary.
1: The flight to the moon and the journey back. The World at Six. Tonight, a special one-hour edition. This is Bruce Rogers
2: and John O'Leary in Toronto.
0: Rogers was known for his dynamic and engaging delivery and fact-based analysis. That earned him the role as the first host of Toronto's Metro Morning radio program back in 1973. His work also featured on CBC Television, TV Ontario, The Knowledge Network, and Global. Rogers authored books on effective public speaking and also ran as a candidate for the federal New Democratic Party on several occasions. Rogers died in St. Albert, Alberta yesterday. He was 92. You're listening to Your World Tonight from CBC News. I'm Salima Shivji. You can hear Your World Tonight on the CBC News app or wherever you get your podcasts. In France, lawmakers have adopted a bill banning children under 15 from using social media. It will take effect at the beginning of September. With this bill, France becomes the first country in the EU to approve a blanket ban, and the bill also prohibits the use of mobile phones in high schools. Australia became the first country to ban social media platforms, including Facebook, Snapchat, TikTok, and YouTube, for those under 16. That came into force in December. It took months of planning, specialized equipment, and a police-escorted convoy, but six beluga whales are finally in their new homes tonight. They were flown south of the border yesterday, the first group in a planned relocation of 30 belugas from Marineland in Niagara Falls, Ontario. Colin Butler details their complicated, high-stakes journey.
3: At Marineland, a key turns, a chain drops, and the gate swings open. A rusted skeleton of a park, closed for years, opens to stage the greatest beluga whale rescue in Niagara history.
4: This is the best outcome, obviously.
3: Christy Burgess was a trainer at Marineland for 3 years.
4: I'm a little sad to see some of the families being split up, like a lot of mothers and calves and siblings, but it's still light years better than staying at a decaying park.
3: It wasn't always this way. For decades, Marineland was one of Canada's biggest tourist attractions. Families packed the stands to watch performing whales, dolphins, and orcas. But allegations over mistreatment, changing public attitudes, and years of legal and financial trouble slowly hollowed out the park. Now its gates open for a different reason.
5: This is unprecedented. This is a situation that never should have happened.
3: Naomi Rose is a marine biologist with the Animal Welfare Institute in Washington, D.C.
5: These are large marine mammals. They don't fly through the air. To them, it is an alien experience. It is an extremely stressful experience for them. There is no way to do it that isn't stressful.
3: Evolution never prepared them for this. Belugas that spent their entire lives in water suddenly hanging in the air, swaying beneath steel cranes in a delicate high-stakes ballet of straps, rigging, and 4.5-meter bodies, the first step of a new chapter for the whales and also Marineland.
6: We've been hoping and praying for a soft landing for the whales.
3: Paul Diodati is the mayor of Niagara Falls. For him, getting all 30 whales out clears the way for a different future on one of Canada's most valuable tourism properties.
6: This has to be kept commercial. They're not making any more prime tourism property.
3: Marineland didn't respond to CBC's request for comment. DFO declined an interview but said Ottawa isn't paying for the move. As for the whales, hundreds of kilometers later, four belugas slip into their new home at Chicago's Shedd Aquarium. Staff applauded as they entered the water for the first time. Two others at SeaWorld San Antonio both landed safe. 24 whales remain in Niagara Falls. When they make the journey remains uncertain. Colin Butler, CBC News, London, Ontario.
7: We literally just saw him and was like, he looks like a Jimothy.
0: So Jimothy isn't your typical raccoon roaming the streets of Seattle. He's unusually round, almost compressed in appearance, with a short, stubby tail.

0: Hall came up with that now famous name after seeing Jimothy for the first time and shooting the video that is drawing millions of views online.
1: I would say that I was seeing some kind of gray, fluffy creature that was shaped sort of like an orb with really long legs. Almost looks to me like a monkey or a lemur.
0: Experts believe Jimothy is a male raccoon with a rare congenital condition known as short spine syndrome that shortens his body. It's mostly known to affect dogs, and those who have it can live happy, full lives. Jimothy, the new internet sensation, has already inspired at least one mural in the neighborhood he calls home. Rebecca Sorensen asked her friend to paint him behind her pottery studio.
2: I told our entire neighborhood that we had a chupacabra in the alley.
0: And the requests keep coming. Local tattoo artist Laura Exley already has three clients with appointments to have him inked permanently.
3: People are looking for some fun and some irreverence, and he's just adorable. He's dealing with life a little bit differently, and he seems to be fine. And I think that resonates with a lot of us.
0: A reminder, one Seattle city councilor said that you don't have to be perfect to be loved. As for Kiana Hall, she just wants the raccoon she named Jimothy to inspire people to get outside more.
1: I hope it encourages people to kind of walk around their neighborhoods more and just check out what's around them, because that's what we were doing. We were just on an evening walk looking around.
0: Thanks for being with us. This has been Your World Tonight for Tuesday, July 21st. I'm Salima Shivji. Good night.

0: This is CBC News serving the Maritimes. Good evening. I'm Cassie Williams. Here's some of the stories we're working on. Environment Canada has southwestern Nova Scotia, all of the Atlantic coastline of Nova Scotia, and southeastern New Brunswick under a yellow warning for rainfall starting tomorrow morning. Total rainfall of 40 to 60 millimeters is expected, with even more possible in thunder showers, possibly up to 100 millimeters. Rainfall rates of 20 to 40 millimeters per hour could occur over some locations. Thunder showers are expected to develop over some areas as well, producing locally heavier rainfall. A 65-year-old man from Kentville, Nova Scotia, has been charged with sexual assaults that allegedly happened between 1975 and 1991. Police say Benjamin Mark Seeley is facing charges of sexual exploitation of a young person, sexual assault, and three counts of indecent assault. The Vaughan Chair in Regional Economics at the University of New Brunswick says he is not completely surprised by the latest U.S. tariff announcement. Herb Emery suggests it might be a negotiating strategy Donald Trump often uses before going into trade talks. And still in New Brunswick, a coroner's inquest into the death of Dennis Johnson heard the 48-year-old had up to 30 times the normal level of a sedative in his system the night Moncton RCMP took him into custody. He was taken to hospital but died days later. An inquest in St. John this week ended with calls for better supervision and treatment for severely intoxicated people when they're in custody.
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4: Hello, I'm Neil Kirksall.
5: Good evening, I'm Chris Howden. This is As It Happens. Tonight.
4: Trial by fire. After more than a week of catastrophic wildfires across northwestern Ontario, the province's Minister of Emergency Preparedness responds to criticism that her government was not prepared for this emergency.
5: Tricks of the trade, a former Alberta representative to Washington says Canada shouldn't meekly give in to Donald Trump's tariffs or angrily retaliate, but do a third thing, which she will explain.
4: Cause for alarm. It took 48 hours before an Amber Alert was issued in the disappearance of an autistic boy. Our guest says that is clear evidence that it's time for new rules for emergency alerts in Alberta.
5: Dodging a ballot, a political opponent who was once jailed by Daniel Ortega responds to the Nicaraguan president's pledge to end elections in his country once and for all.
4: You win some, you booze some. Anita LeBrun was shocked to learn her nursing home could not legally serve her alcohol, so she campaigned

0: to get a state law changed, and now the drinks are on her.
1: And hey, why the lawn face? You can buy a piece of the New Jersey field where the FIFA World Cup final was played, but a local lawmaker thinks the whole deal is a sad state of affairs. As it happens, the Tuesday edition, radio that's a turf act to follow.

0: Right now, across Canada, more than 900 wildfires are raging. And as we've been hearing on this program, Northern Ontario in particular is suffering. Ontario is experiencing its worst wildfire season on record. More than 7,000 square kilometres of forest have burned so far. Jill Dunlop is Ontario's Minister of Emergency Preparedness and Response. We reached her in Toronto.
1: Minister, today I wonder what's your sense of when these fires, some of them have already been brought under control, but when overall this ordeal might be over for folks?
2: Well, obviously we hope it's sooner than later and that the weather cooperates, but my ministry is working very closely with other ministries as well as with the communities that are impacted and just watching. It's an ongoing situation and we want to be prepared for anything.
1: What's your sense of the damage as of today?
2: Currently, we have 13 communities who have evacuated, which is about 2,500 evacuees in total. And they're in host cities such as Thunder Bay, Kapuskasing, Sudbury, Niagara Falls, Barrie. So we're working closely with the evacuees as well as the host cities and ensuring that there's wraparound supports there for those people as they're waiting to return to their homes.
1: Have you had a chance, Minister, to speak with any of those evacuees directly?
2: So I was with the Premier on Saturday. We were in Thunder Bay and we visited the evacuation centre that is set up there. At that time, the centre was set up, you know, specifically for folks who were coming in from Collins First Nation as well as Armstrong. But in the meantime, you know, people had decided to stay with, you know, family and friends. So nobody was accessing the center, but it's also set up for, you know, emergencies when, you know, Thunder Bay's quite a hub for flights coming in from the north and then going into other communities from there. So it is available if there's, you know, too many flights coming in and not enough flights going out, people have access to those overnight accommodations. So at that time, there was no one there, but I was able to visit with the organizers and we had some of our Ontario Corps partners who were helping stand up that center. So we saw folks from the Canadian Red Cross and from Global Medic had chipped in, you know, masks and hygiene kits. And there was volunteers ready and waiting if anybody walked through the door.
1: There are people at hotels in Thunder Bay, for example.
2: Yes.
1: Did you visit any of them there?
2: No, I didn't see any. Didn't have any hotel stops the other day, but I know Thunder Bay has been a host city in the past and does a great job at ensuring that the supports are there for those evacuees.
1: We've spoken to several people from affected communities or leaders of affected communities since all of this began, since the fires first broke out, including last night on the show. I spoke with Grand Chief Alvin Fidler of the Anishinaabe Nation, who represents many other nations, including the Whitewater Lake, which was, as you know, completely destroyed by fire. Here's a little bit of what Grand Chief Fidler told us.
3: That's been our request as well, is that there needs to be a better coordination of communications, of sharing information. And, you know, that's the same request I made to both Ontario and some senior officials I met in Ottawa last week while I was there. But we're not seeing it. Premier Doug Ford was here on Saturday along with some ministers. You know, that would have been a good opportunity for him to reach out to First Nations leadership and to have that dialogue directly with him, but it didn't happen.
1: We've heard that time and time again in all of our conversations, Minister Dunlop. They're not getting enough information. They're not even getting a call or a sufficient response to their questions, even in the early stages of this fire. It's not just one person saying that. How do you respond to that? Why are you and the Premier and other ministers not getting into contact with the folks who need to be in contact with you?
2: Well, I personally had two calls with Chief Fidler, and one of those was this morning. It was rescheduled

0: from yesterday. I think him and I and our teams have had great conversations. We were doing some follow-up from last week's request and also talking about, you know, looking at the capacity for Ontario as a host. And, you know, I want to reassure the chief and others that we have hotel availability in Ontario for over 7,000 people. And I think it's also important to, you know, look back to last season or last summer's fire season when Ontario safely evacuated 12,000 people, and that included people from Manitoba. So we do have the capacity in the system to ensure that evacuees are safe and supported and have the wraparound services in place when they are evacuated from their homes. And so I think I take that very seriously. And you know, working with Chief Fidler and hearing directly from impacted communities is important. I have my field officers as well as the Provincial Emergency Operations Center that coordinates calls every day, sometimes depending on the community and what is going on. You know, as far as if a fire is getting closer, we have can have several calls. And it's all about coordination. So ensuring that we have the supports there, that we're having the conversations about, you know, where the chief and council is, you know, most comfortable in sending their community for evacuation centers, because that's important. We have a lot of people who come into Toronto or to Niagara Falls. We also have a lot of communities who say, we don't want to go that far south. We want to ensure that we're working with those communities and having that feedback and that good partnership in place.
1: But I wonder, Minister, why these conversations weren't happening and happening frequently and clearly with the information that people needed, the response people needed last week. Again, what we've heard over and over again is that their calls were not heeded. Some say they weren't believed, or when they, you know, when they did get through, that you and others didn't have the information they needed, that this there was no preparedness.
0: Well, I can't speak to other ministries or to the federal government, but I can ensure...
1: No, they're speaking about the province. They're speaking about the province separately about the federal government. But I'm asking you about their concerns about what the province did not do in the first days when they knew these fires were approaching, before Collins was destroyed, before other communities were destroyed.
0: No, understood. But what I'm saying is, because there's two responses from the province, there's the Ministry of Natural Resources, who is dealing directly with fires, there's the Ministry of Emergency Preparedness and Response, and we're dealing with the evacuation. So my department has, as I said, coordination calls every day with the communities to ensure that we're working hand in hand and that they have the most up-to-date information to ensure that if their community is going to be evacuated, that we're prepared prior to that so we know where they're going at that time, and make all the arrangements around that. So we're not leaving that so that the very end with those communities, we prepare them in advance for that.
2: Hey there, let's just wrap it up now, if that's okay.
1: Well, we still have a few more questions. We weren't given a hard time. I'm sorry, I'm not sure who that is on the line. I have a couple more questions to ask, but we'll be done within 10 minutes, if that's all right, within 3 more minutes.
2: No, it's been 8 minutes. Thank you so much for your questions.
1: Why would the minister not want to answer the questions of her constituents?
2: She has. And
1: well, we have a couple more questions.
2: It's your cooperation.
1: There's many more questions to ask.
2: Bye-bye.
3: Jill Dunlop is the Minister of Emergency Preparedness and Response for Ontario. We reached her in Toronto. As you heard, we were hoping to ask the minister more questions, but her team ended the conversation earlier than we had anticipated.

0: For days now, hundreds of people in Calgary have been on a mission to find Parker Wells. The 11-year-old nonverbal autistic boy went missing from his day home last Thursday. An Amber Alert was issued, but it came a full 48 hours after he had disappeared. That has prompted a petition to change the rules regarding when emergency alerts can be sent out. Currently, Amber Alerts are usually reserved for child abductions. Jennifer Ball is a Calgary mother whose son has autism. She started that petition. We reached her earlier today in Calgary.
1: Jennifer, you live in the same neighborhood as Parker's family. Can you describe the search efforts so far?
2: Yeah, I live in the community of Cambrian Heights in Calgary, and it has been an ongoing search since he went missing. Our community is littered with people searching day and night in their cars, on feet. Search and rescue have been going through yards with flashlights, checking cameras, checking all the park spaces. We are not far from Nose Hill, which

0: is a very, very large park. I actually believe it's one of the biggest in North America. So it's been a ton of people every single second of every day.
1: This is the kind of situation that really touches everyone. You don't need to be a parent to feel this deeply, but of course parents feel this particularly deeply. And your son, as our listeners heard, has some of the same challenges as Parker. So what does that mean for you watching this search stretch into, you know, nearly a week now?
0: It's devastating. Like you said, I mean, anybody with a heart, obviously this affects, and I think the city has truly come together. And I think everybody feels, but I think that, yeah, I mean, if you're a parent, obviously it's devastating. But as a parent of a neurodivergent child, I think that it hits you even harder because you know the challenges that they face daily on a day-to-day, on a regular day basis. And then having something like this happen, it's frightening because, you know, as a you know, an autism parent, they can't advocate for themselves. Mm-hmm. A lot of them are nonverbal. You know, sometimes they don't speak at all. Some of them will copy a lot of what you say, but it's impossible to navigate. And a lot of people just truly don't understand how autism works. Mm-hmm. And obviously every child is different. But, you know, for instance, like if somebody approached Parker, or even my son for that matter, he'd probably run in the opposite direction. Whereas a lot of children, if they were scared, would come to what they think is help.
1: What has this meant for how, you know, what you're doing in your households? Are you doing anything differently to try to keep your son safe?
0: I mean, it's heartbreaking. And I mean, you think that you know what you would do in a situation, and it's already changed how I will parent moving forward because you think you're doing all of the right things. I mean, there is nothing that his respite worker would have done differently. His parents would have done differently. It was probably something as easy as, you know, you're going to the respite worker for an hour so I can go to the grocery store, or, you know, I'm working and that's routine. And Parker probably, you know, was okay with that. That's a comfortable person for him. And so for me, it's the same thing, you know, but now I'm rethinking every single tiny little thing I take for granted. You know, is that a safe routine? Can I have eyes on him? And it just makes you question everything for not just my autistic son, but also my neurotypical son.
1: You know, once you found out what was happening, the Amber Alert was released. At what point did you decide to start this petition?
0: I mean, the second that he went missing, it hit very, very close to home. Initially, they didn't actually describe him as autistic. They just described him as vulnerable. Mm-hmm. But as an ASD mom, you just know. And I knew immediately that he was autistic. And I think that heightened the awareness for me immediately. So Friday morning, so less than 24 hours, I had started the petition because I'd noticed that there wasn't one. Mm-hmm. And I've decided that this can't happen. And I truly think that, you know, had an alert gone out quickly within, you know, 2 hours, we'd be looking at a very different situation.
1: I've covered disappearances of children before, and this conversation often comes up, the criteria mm-hmm. that an Amber Alert is used for is often questioned. What specifically, other than what you've just mentioned there, would you like to change if you had your way?
0: I mean, I think that an Amber Alert has its place. And like I've said in other interviews, I'm not looking to change the Amber Alert. I think it absolutely serves its purpose. And up until, you know, a few days ago, I truly thought that an Amber Alert was, you know, for missing children, point blank period. And I have quickly realized that there's a gap for vulnerable children. Again, I'm not taking away from the Amber Alert whatsoever, but I do believe that, you know, a vulnerable child that's nonverbal, that is autistic or somewhere on that spectrum, it's a heightened awareness because they don't have the wherewithal to know that, you know, oh, I remember my mom's phone number, or I remember the community I live, or even the city that I live. They might not even know their own name. And I think that that heightens the risk because they truly can't communicate, and it just changes everything.
1: You may have seen or heard that the CEO of the Missing Children Society of Canada, you know, says it's important that Amber Alerts are reserved for abductions and that they don't become too common, because the fear is that could lead to people, you know, ignoring them. Mm-hmm. What do you make of that rationale?
0: I'm going to keep it very PG. I disagree strongly. I think that you know, that comment is from someone who's probably never been in a situation like Parker's parents. I think that truly it could make or

0: break someone's life. And I truly think that had an Amber Alert gone out, you know, by 2 o'clock, he would have only been unaccounted for 45 minutes from the last sighting. And I think that timeline, rather than Saturday afternoon, is a very different scenario.
1: And you don't think people would just brush over them or not notice them anymore if they become more frequent?
0: I truly, from the bottom of my heart, I think that we are inundated by our phones, sure, by social media, by emails, by work, by weather network notifications. But when you get an emergency alert, and I speak for myself, obviously, mm-hmm. I stop what I'm doing. And I think that obviously police can use their discretion on, you know, when they truly will put that into place. They obviously have to do their homework. That's what they're there for. But I think that in a situation where there's a vulnerable child, I don't think that an alert fatigue is something we should even be discussing.
1: Jennifer, I appreciate this. Thank you.
0: Of course.
2: We reached Jennifer Ball in Calgary.

0: come August, residents of the Amira Choice Assisted Living Facility in Champlin, Minnesota, will throw a happy hour to rival any other happy hour. That's when a new bipartisan measure, informally called the Grandparents Happy Hour Law, comes into effect. As the name suggests, it changes the law to allow care homes to legally serve residents alcohol without a license during special events, such as happy hour. And it was championed by Amira Choice resident Anita LeBrun. We reached her in Champlin, Minnesota.
1: Anita, I know we've only just met and over the phone, but can I come to the party in August?
2: Oh, I'd love to have you. Yes. I'll stay around.
1: What do you think it's going to be like? I mean, are you already planning all of the details?
2: Well, you know, it's also, we have in Minneapolis here a national night out. Uh-huh. And they have, everybody kind of brings, for like in neighborhoods, brings food. And so that's, we're kind of putting that together with our party, because they're having an Elvis impersonator, and we're going to have a band in the afternoon, and there's going to be food all day. And it sounds like just what I heard today now that we're
1: okay.
2: They're still in the planning, I think, but it sounds like fun.
1: It sure does. It sounds like the event of the summer season, so I'm glad I've secured an invite.
2: Right.
1: It's on tape now. What is your drink of choice?
2: I like Pinot Grigio.
1: Yeah.
2: A white wine.
1: Crisp. Yes. Cool. Chilled.
2: Mm-hmm.
1: Yeah.
2: Yeah, I like it chilled. Uh-huh. Yes.
1: So how did you first find out that this was actually illegal?
2: Well, they had redone the first floor. They're going to the second floor now, this later on this year, and then next year, the third floor. They're redoing everything. And so they went to get, they had an open house because they had the first floor done. And they had an open house, and so the administrator went to try and get more parking area, mm-hmm. because we could have friends and relatives. And then they said, you know, we're going to have a toast. And they said, oh, no, you can't do that because you don't have a license. And so everybody here just kind of went, oh, you know, we're kind of like sad that was taken away, because they furnished us every Tuesday and Friday with just a small little glasses of wine.
1: Right.
2: And the you could have two beers, or you could have, you know, like a mixed drink.
1: Yeah.
2: But it was limited. They wouldn't let you have, you know, very much, but just.
1: And we should say you could go out and buy a bottle of wine and have it in the common area, right?
2: And bring it in, which I did for everybody, because two daughters that would say, you know, we'll stop at the liquor store for you, and people would, you know, contribute a couple dollars or whatever, and I would buy a couple boxes of wine, like a white and a red. And then I guess other people must have did the beer or whatever, because the guys are the ones that like the beer. But I just kind of was in charge of the wine. And, you know, it was just nice on Tuesdays and Fridays, just

0: That's your tradition on Tuesdays and Fridays. Why is it important? Why was it important to you that the assisted living facility could actually supply and serve it?
1: Well, I think it's hard for when you're in your 80s and stuff to, you know, well, first of all, they don't even have a lot of people don't have cars here. You know, they have a good bus system that they'll take you, but it's hard to bring, you know, boxes of wine on the bus. And in the snow, you know, Minneapolis is pretty chilly in the winter with lots of snow and ice. So that's very hard too. So it just was so nice when the facility would furnish it.
0: Yeah. So you took this to the state legislature. You testified twice. What was that experience like for you?
1: Oh, well, see, first of all, I'm just not a speaker.
0: Oh,
1: I never have been. And so I just, well, it did make me kind of nervous, but I guess the more I read it over, you know, my daughter said, well, practice in front of a mirror. You know, they were so helpful. They just thought it was.
0: Well, it works. And I mean, I was going to ask you if this is something you had, this is kind of thing is something you had done in the past, you know, speaking at city council or trying to get things changed.
1: Oh,
0: because
1: never.
0: You were never.
1: No, I'm not. No, well, not at all. No, I was just, I just, you know, was kind of.
0: People could learn from your testimony. People could learn from how you testified when they do that. I heard that the governor, Tim Walz, came to your facility, signed the bill into law, and toasted with you? Yes.
1: Yes, he did.
0: How was that?
1: Yes, he did. He came last, not this Monday, but the Monday before he came. Yes, and they drove up in the big black limo, and all the guys, there was about five of them, all dressed in their suits, just very nice gentlemen. And then afterwards, after we did it, they went around and talked to everybody. They took pictures with everybody. And everybody just was so, they were just so thrilled. You know, when you're older, it's just so nice to see other people and the people that are really concerned about you and would talk to you. So it was a great day.
0: And also, politicians from both sides of the aisle,
1: were
0: supporting you in this. Did you think you would get
1: that
0: kind of support?
1: No, I guess not the way it's kind of been the last couple of years, or you know. But they worked together really good on this.
0: You did it. What do you think it is about a happy hour that makes you love it so much?
1: Well, I think you do after you have like just a little glass of wine. You can talk to people about, you know, reminisce, and everybody's just more relaxed, and it's just kind of, you know, it's just kind of fun when you say, well, today is happy hour, you know, and that's what, you know, with a drink, it just makes it all the better.
0: Well, cheers to you. Cheers to you, Anita.
1: Oh, thank you.
0: Thank you. Have a great night.
1: Okay. Nice talking to you.
0: You too.
1: Bye-bye.
2: We reached Anita LeBrun in Champlin, Minnesota.

A song called We Dance, performed during the FIFA World Cup halftime show by Coldplay, the PS22 chorus, and several Muppets, including Miss Piggy and Kermit the Frog. A song that insists, I am you and you are me, all of us are family. But it seems like not everyone understands that you and I are ourselves, but also themselves, and vice versa. Right now in the online FIFA store, you can pay from $450 to $3,000 US for a piece of the pitch, a clear cube containing a genuine chunk of the historic field where the final was played on Sunday. The field where some of the world's greatest soccer players fell down and pretended to be in excruciating pain before jumping up and being fine. A souvenir symbolizing that all of us are family. But New Jersey Assemblymember Mike Inganimort does not believe in this case that he is you and I am him. Mr. Inganimort is recommending that New Jersey issue a restraining order against FIFA for selling the grass from Metlife.

MetLife Stadium. FIFA needs to get off our turf, literally, he said in a press release. He says New Jersey taxpayers paid for that field, so they should get all the money from selling it, possibly as much as $11 million, instead of seeing that money split between New Jersey and the New York, New Jersey host committee and FIFA. Mr. Inganimore concludes by saying, FIFA have walked all over us. It's another solid grass pun, for sure. But this conflict is disappointing in the context of the message of love and togetherness shared by Coldplay and Miss Piggy. Anyway, I thought you should know about the situation in our family right now. So that's it, to make a long story short. Here's Weaves with Grass.

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1: We're going to take a short break now. When we return, a former Alberta representative to the United States reacts to Donald Trump's new tariffs and tells us what advice she would give to Canadian officials about how exactly to respond.
0: And out of thin air, artist Heather Klein regularly takes plane rides to snap photos of the landscape shots that she then paints. But when her most recent flight went awry, she nearly lost her photos and her phone. Stay tuned. I'm Chris Howden.
1: And I'm Neil Kirksall.

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0: 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Coming up in half an hour, it's Commotion.
2: Look, as you're scrolling on social media, you've probably seen those clips of like Charlie XCX getting quizzed on her music knowledge or Esty Haim sort of ranking Britney Spears songs. 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
3: This is CBC News. It's 7 o'clock. Good evening. I'm Cassie Williams. Here's what's making news this hour. Nova Scotia's Minister of Emergency Management is warning people to expect a significant amount of rainfall starting early tomorrow morning and continuing into Thursday. The MO office says modeling shows as much as 40 to 100 millimeters possible, which could lead to flooding. Southeastern New Brunswick is also under the yellow warning for rainfall tomorrow morning. The agency is warning people to take the forecast seriously and clear all drains near homes. EMO says people should prepare emergency kits and ensure electronics are charged in the event of outages. It's also advising people to pay close attention to weather alerts and stay off the roads during periods of intense rainfall. A 65-year-old Kentville, Nova Scotia man has been charged for historical sexual assaults after three people came forward. Police believe there may be other alleged victims. Digby RCMP arrested Benjamin Mark Seeley last Thursday. He's facing six charges, including sexual exploitation of a young person, three counts of sexual interference,

0: and 2 counts of acts of gross indecency. Police say the alleged victims came forward after officers started an investigation in March into historical sexual assaults believed to have taken place between 1975 and 1991. The 3 complainants were minors at the time. Investigators say there could be additional alleged victims. Seeley was released on conditions and will appear in Digby Provincial Court on September 21st. Next to New Brunswick, where the coroner's jury looking into the death of Dennis Johnson has made 7 recommendations to prevent similar tragedies from happening in the future. Johnson was 48 when he died in police custody in Moncton in 2022. An inquest in St. John this week ended with calls for better supervision and treatment for severely intoxicated people when they're taken into custody. The CBC's Mark Legere reports.
1: Kodiak RCMP picked up a severely intoxicated Dennis Johnson late on a November evening in 2022 after he had been seen staggering down the street and had refused treatment from paramedics. It was expected he would be kept overnight at the police station and released when sober, but Johnson had ingested so much alcohol and sleeping pills, he was found unresponsive in his cell in the middle of the night. He later died in hospital of what pathologist Dr. Muhammad Hossein testified was alcohol toxicity. The 5-member jury who sat through the inquest made 7 recommendations in response to what they heard, focusing on the need for better monitoring of intoxicated inmates and quicker response time for medical treatment. One recommendation was to have a paramedic on staff at the police station. Another was to invest in biometric sensors that can detect when a person is in need of urgent medical care. The recommendations will be compiled by the coroner's office and forwarded to the agencies that can review and act on them. Mark Legere, CBC News, St. John.
0: Canadian Prime Minister Mark Carney and U.S. President Donald Trump have agreed to intensify trade talks. This comes after the U.S. announced a new wave of 50% tariffs on a variety of Canadian exports yesterday. Herb Emery is the Vaughan Chair in Regional Economics at the University of New Brunswick. He says this latest threat does not appear to be met with the same concern by Canadians as when the president first announced tariffs last year. Emery adds he first thought this announcement was linked to American complaints about the wildfire smoke from Canada.
2: I was expecting the tariff to be linked to that, and then he instead turned around and said it was some kind of retaliation to a trade war that he started in the first place. So again, like all his tariff actions, there's not a lot of reason or sense behind them. And what you'll always see is the people who support him turn around and say he's just being a shrewd bargainer. And I think what that's an attempt to do is give some kind of logic or rationale to just the stupid policy.
0: The latest wave of tariffs are set to be implemented in 30 days. Emery says the latest announcement by Trump reinforces the challenges involved in negotiating deals with the U.S. And finally, Nova Scotia has signed a new direct-to-consumer agreement on alcoholic beverages with 7 more provinces. The agreement allows Nova Scotia producers to sell their wine, beer, and spirits directly to multiple provinces. And that's the CBC News to this hour. Here's the weather forecast for mainland Nova Scotia as issued by Environment Canada. I'm Cassie Williams. A few clouds this evening with increasing clouds near midnight. Southeasterly winds 20 gusting to 40, lows of 15. For tomorrow, all of southwestern Nova Scotia and most of the Atlantic coastline are under a yellow warning for rainfall starting tomorrow. The heaviest showers are expected in the morning before tapering to steady drizzle or showers in the afternoon. 20 to 40 millimeters expected, but thundershowers could produce even more.
3: Hello again and welcome back. I'm Neil Kirksall.
4: And I'm Chris Howden. This is As It Happens, the Tuesday edition, part 2. Coming up.
3: Casting away their ballots, President Daniel Ortega has declared his intention to end elections in Nicaragua, further tightening his government's control over the country. A former political opponent tells us only international pressure is going to keep the hope of democracy alive.
4: State-of-the-art effects. Congressman Brandon Gill grills the director of the Smithsonian Museum at a congressional hearing over the institution's supposed political activism.
3: And trial and error. A Saskatchewan artist is stunned and relieved to find her phone fully intact and working after it fell more than a kilometer from a moving plane. Stay tuned.
4: Once again, Canada is in the crosshairs of the President of the United States, and once again, the weapon Donald Trump has

0: trained on us is, what a surprise, tariffs. Mr. Trump's latest volley is a punishing 50% tariff on a long list of Canadian goods, including, worryingly, some goods that are supposed to be covered under our current free trade agreement. The new charges would take effect in 30 days. The White House claims the move is in response to Canada's unfair practices, including provincial bans on U.S. alcohol sales. Jatin Da Silva was Alberta's senior representative to the U.S. during Mr. Trump's first term and now heads the Peter Lougheed School of Politics and Democracy at the University of Calgary. We reached her in Edmonton.
1: Jatin, these threats are a constant reality now from the U.S. president. But do these ones, are they reason to be frightened from where you sit, or just another tactic?
2: Well, you're right. Every day is a new adventure. And I think, you know, this is a new development in that these proposed tariffs are not exempting goods that are CUSMA compliant, which is a new development. But I think, you know, it's sort of par for the course. It's been a while since we were threatened with tariffs. So I think, you know, it's really intended to put pressure on Canada and our negotiators as we're proceeding through this CUSMA review. And I think it probably depends as to whether or not they take effect in terms of how much progress we can make on that review in the intervening, you know, month of time.
1: The U.S. president's list, it's a very specific list of Canadian products. What are some that stood out to you?
2: Well, it is interesting. You know, they're going off a full range of issues, agriculture issues, home building supplies. I do find the home building supplies interesting. You know, life is expensive these days. And so targeting things that Americans need to buy affordable homes, toilet paper as well, obviously an essential, and Canada supplies a lot of that to Americans. And then I have to question the hockey sticks being included on there, if that is just because they sort of lumped in lumber products, or if they're really trying to take a dig at us in our national pastime.
1: He's also made, the U.S. president has made comments, as you know, about wildfire smoke and alcohol, U.S. alcohol, you know, not being on Canadian shelves right now. How does all of that, the timing of that, factor into things for you?
2: Well, I think obviously he's getting pressure from some of his MAGA colleagues. You know, he was not the only one to comment on wildfire smoke coming across the border into the United States. And he is an individual who very much likes to get his way. So if he feels that, you know, a country or an individual is not responding to what he wants, then he's going to take action. And so I think it is all of those things. I think it's the timing of the FIFA World Cup final on the wildfire smoke. I think it's the fact that it's summertime and this continued decision to not sell American alcohol in most provinces and territories is hurting U.S. suppliers and hurting them a lot. And I think he's also probably frustrated that, you know, the U.S. and Mexico are reportedly moving forward in their CUSMA review, but, you know, Canada's holding firm and they're not seeing the same progress on that side of the agreement.
1: Yeah, do you think that the result of these latest threats might be provincial concessions on the sale of American alcohol? Do you think that that might be the intended result here and that Canada might capitulate to that?
2: Well, it's also well-timed, right? Because the premiers are meeting this week and they'll be meeting with the prime minister later this week. And so it is an opportune moment to have this conversation. It's going to be a tricky one. You know, a couple of provinces, Alberta and Saskatchewan, have let American alcohol back on the shelves. Obviously, Premier Ford is holding firm. Mm-hmm. But in any negotiation, you're going to have to make concessions. So the question is, if we concede on this, what are the Americans giving us in return? And that's what the prime minister will have to convince the premiers of.
1: As our listeners heard, you were Alberta's senior representative to the U.S. during the first Trump administration. What do you remember about that time? How does it line up with what, you know, Canadian officials, provincial officials are faced with this time?
2: Well, you know, at the time, it was unprecedented. That's a word that's overused now, but it was a very different approach. Mm-hmm. In his first administration, many key positions either were vacant or there was a lot of churn. And so decisions didn't get made in the same way and policies did not move forward. But this go round, you know, he was very prepared and so appointed key people to a number of positions. We haven't seen the same kind of turnover in cabinet positions. And he's really got this absolute loyalty test. So I think the main difference now is that, you know, really all bets are off. And so we don't know on any given day which rules will be followed and which ones won't. He's obviously very prepared to use every tool in his toolbox to get what he wants, whether that's an economic measure or a military measure. And so I think for Canada, it's just a question of, you know, really throwing gel at the wall and seeing what sticks in terms of how to navigate this very challenging relationship.
1: If you were advising the prime minister, I mean, he said, Prime Minister Mark Carney said that he spoke with the U.S. president this morning, and that they agreed to intensify the negotiations with the U.S. I mean, did he just want a call from Mark Carney? They just saw each other at the World Cup final. I mean, they just felt like his messages were on read.

0: Why do you, you know, what more do you think, in all seriousness, what more do you think, if anything, the Canadian government needs to do?
1: I think that the Prime Minister is very wise to not negotiate in public. I think he's also very wise to just portray this sense of calm, because we don't know on any given day what the President will do and how many times he will change his mind. In diplomatic terms, we would say this is a deeply asymmetrical relationship. We're equal in the eyes of international law, but not in terms of the size of our economies or how dependent we are on each other. And so, you know, as the Prime Minister says, we're going to have to make a deal when the time is right. And so it's just a question of what trade-offs are you willing to make? And so I have questions. You know, obviously the Americans have made very clear that Canadian energy and critical minerals is key in this negotiation for them. And that's something we have an abundance of. And we're very dependent on the United States in terms of an electricity market. And I think they're probably pushing for us to make a similar plan of integration when it comes to critical minerals. And so we'll have to make some decisions about whether or not that's something that we want to do. But it's really a game of 3D chess. Like, it's hard to say, do this, don't do that, because it's really a question of where all the pieces are at any given time.
0: You know, there are those who are advocating for more retaliation, that the Canada needs to have a tougher stance. I know you said it's a game of 3D chess, but what do you make of that argument?
1: I think it makes us feel good in the moment, but the reality is the American economy is 12 times bigger than ours. So we retaliate and then they hit back and then they can just keep hitting back. And we also have to think clearly and logically about where else do we sell our goods if not to the United States. We're pushing hard for market diversification, but, you know, for a lot of these things, it's going to take time. And so we want to make sure we're not shooting ourselves in the foot just because we're angry about the current situation. And we have seen Mexico be successful by really keeping this sort of very calm, very measured approach. And, you know, it'll remain to be seen what comes out of their negotiation with the United States. But I think that this, you know, desire to retaliate makes us feel good in the moment, but might not actually help us in the long run.
0: Jatin, I appreciate this. Thank you.
1: Thank you so much.
2: Jatin Da Silva was Alberta's senior representative to the U.S. during Donald Trump's first term. She now heads the Peter Lougheed School of Politics and Democracy at the University of Calgary, and we reached her in Edmonton.

0: To commemorate the 250th anniversary of the United States this year, the White House released a report called Saving America's Story on the 4th of July. It largely takes aim at the Smithsonian Institution's National Museum of American History and its director, Anthea Hartig. It accuses the museum of, quote, anti-white activism, illegal alien activism, and transgender activism, and concludes that it would be appropriate for each entrance to the museum to bear a sign that reads, quote, warning, the exhibits in this museum were prepared by people who don't want you to love your country, unquote. Democrats accuse the report of cherry-picking and misrepresenting facts. Today, Anthea Hartig was summoned to a congressional hearing to answer questions about the findings of the report. Republican Congressman Brandon Gill was one of the representatives asking her questions.
1: Is Mickey Mouse racist?
2: Mickey Mouse is not racist.
1: It's not racist. According to the Smithsonian Institution, one of your exhibits referenced Mickey Mouse as representing, quote, vestiges of longstanding traditions of blackface minstrelsy. Would you describe that as racist?
2: No, the historical trajectory of the origins of Mickey Mouse.
1: So Mickey Mouse is rooted in racism. Is that your testimony?
2: No, sir. It's rooted in minstrelsy.
1: Minstrelsy. You don't think the blackface minstrelsy is racist?
2: It has certain obvious racial overtones that have been well documented.
1: You think that's problematic, that Mickey Mouse also has those racial overtones?
2: It's not for me to determine what's problematic. It's determined to me what's accurate.
1: Is it important to be polite?
2: Yes, sir.
1: It's also interesting because the same mass action toolkit that your organization has been promoting references politeness as a defining characteristic of white supremacy culture. Ma'am, are you a white supremacist?
2: No, sir.
1: You're not. What is Latina power?
2: Latina power would be the forces derived from being a Latina.
1: Do you think that it's appropriate for the Smithsonian Institution to sell Latina power paraphernalia? Hats, mugs, other things that say Latina power?
2: I believe that

0: the merchandise our store sells.
1: I'm asking you if it's appropriate.
0: Tries to reflect the richness of the communities.
1: So your testimony is that it is appropriate?
0: Those are your words, sir.
1: I'm asking you, is it appropriate to sell Latina Power paraphernalia? It's a yes or no question.
0: I don't have control over what is sold.
1: I'm asking you if it's appropriate. I didn't ask you if you have control over it. Is it appropriate?
0: I understood, sir. Yeah.
1: Yes or no?
0: We strive to.

0: 47 years ago, on July 19th, 1979, as it happens, host Michael Enright spoke to Jesuit priest Father Fernando Heruga in the city of Managua, Nicaragua, as Sandinista guerrillas streamed into the city after months of intense fighting.
1: Have the people welcomed the Sandinistas as they come in?
2: Oh, yes, they have been today welcoming the Sandinistas. They came from the north, south, east, and west. Like a nightmare is over. We have been living for months and months with horror, death, crime, war.
0: That victory would eventually lead Sandinista fighter Daniel Ortega into power, and he has stayed in power for much of the last 30 years. And this Sunday, the 80-year-old president marked the anniversary with these words, heard here in translation.
3: There will be no more elections. There will be no more elections where they try to seize the government, to seize power.
0: The pledge to end elections entirely comes after years of increasingly anti-democratic power grabs and crackdowns on dissent by Mr. Ortega and his wife and co-president Rosario Murillo. In the country's last elections in 2021, seven opposition candidates for the presidency were jailed before their names could appear on the ballot. Among them was Felix Maradiaga, who led the Blue and White National Unity Movement. He was jailed and sentenced to 13 years in prison for conspiracy to undermine national integrity before being released and stripped of his citizenship in 2023. We reached Felix Maradiaga in Washington, D.C.
4: Felix, the fact that this announcement, I mean, we're talking about the anniversary of such a significant day in Nicaragua's history, but also in Ortega's own story. What do you make of the timing?
5: The timing is confusing because Ortega has been working very hard, without any success, by the way, in trying to create a facade of legality after massive electoral frauds. So we were not really expecting this announcement at a time in which Ortega is also trying to impose his wife, Rosario Murillo, and his son, Laureano Ortega, as part of his new dynasty.
4: Yeah. So are you surprised, though, in any way that he said so bluntly, no more elections?
5: Yes, I'm surprised he said it. We know what he always wanted. He has praised the one-party system, the one-party apparatus, because of the Marxist origin of the Sandinista Party. But this is confusing in the sense that he already has full control of elections in Nicaragua. In other words, he doesn't need to create this one-party system when, in fact, he already has a de facto one-party system.
4: He doesn't appear in public very much. He's 80 years old, as you know. What struck you, though, as you watched him?
5: It's very clear that he's not the same guerrilla leader who always portrayed the image of El Comandante, the commander-in-chief. He has been trying to rephrase the whole Sandinista narrative around his family. So the party itself is almost non-existent. Now all the narrative is around his family, around his legacy. And he seems quite concerned that that narrative has not persuaded the Sandinista base. If he knows that Rosario Murillo is clearly accepted as a legitimate leader, he wouldn't go as far as taking the steps. So I see an old man who hasn't had the capacity to transfer power to his own wife.
4: Canada, the United States, the EU have all questioned the legitimacy of the 2021 election in Nicaragua. Ortega kept you and other opposition candidates off the ballot by putting you in jail. There was still an election. U.S. Secretary of State Marco Rubio put out a statement you may have seen that reads in part, quote, "The United States calls on the international community to join forces to demonstrate to the Murillo-Ortega dictatorship that it cannot expect to maintain business as usual when it is thwarting the basic tenets of our democratic hemisphere," unquote. What do you think the impact of that kind of statement and the international community speaking out, what kind of impact might it have, if any?
5: We hope that this opens a new episode as

0: opposition in exile, and also as the resistance, we've been trying to persuade, we've been working very hard to persuade the international community that Ortega is not a domestic province of Nicaragua. Ortega has opened the territory, the Nicaraguan territory, to a Russian base. He has military agreements with China, Russia, and Iran. And this step, hopefully, will be an opportunity to pressure the regime with stronger sanctions. But it's one thing is very interesting. Prior to 2026, Ortega would argue that Nicaragua was untouchable because an alleged alliance with China and Russia. And after January 3rd, Ortega witnessed how Nicolas Maduro was extracted in Venezuela. I understand that that's a controversial measure, but he did see that Russia and China didn't do anything. So Ortega is clearly alone and he knows he's isolated.
1: In his speech, he also really focused on opposition and exile, people like you. What does that signal to you about where he's at?
0: Signals are very clear. Ortega is contradicting himself. He just said a few months ago that the opposition had been completely banished, disappeared, controlled, and he used a lot of smear terms to attack the opposition. And now he devoted about half of his speech to say that the opposition would not be allowed to compete in elections, which clearly shows that Ortega is afraid not only of the opposition, but he's afraid of the will of the people. He's clearly someone that doesn't have full control.
1: Are you able to speak with people back in Nicaragua? How are they taking this? I mean, is it just they're resigned to the reality, as often happens after years and years and years under this kind of rule? Or, you know, what are they telling you?
0: As a political movement, in our case, we have as a fundamental tactic what we call decentralized resistance, which means that we continue to help those inside the country to organize. We do not expose anyone in terms of activities and nonviolent resistance that can jeopardize the security of our members. But we do have a robust network inside the country. What they're seeing is a regime that has paranoia, that is persecuting even their own members. What they're telling us, those who are inside Nicaragua, is that the regime is showing signs of internal cracks, particularly after the arrest of Ortega's brother, who died while in house arrest, and also the arrest of other very senior Sandinista leaders. So this measure is not only against the opposition, it's also against eventual cracks within the Sandinista apparatus.
1: What would you say to Nicaraguans who, you know, might be feeling that they're losing hope?
0: We're telling Nicaraguans that we are not defeated. Now, through technology, social media, encrypted communications, we're able to continue to have close communication with those inside. We have hope and we will see a free Nicaragua.
1: Felix, I appreciate this. Thank you.
0: Thank you so much.
2: Felix Maradiaga is a former Nicaraguan presidential candidate. We reached him in Washington, D.C.

0: Heather Klein likes to keep things in perspective, and the Saskatchewan artist has someone helping her do that. Her husband, David Stanchuk, is a pilot, and he frequently takes her flying so she can take aerial photographs that inspire her paintings. But one of their recent trips went a little sideways, and in the process became a remarkable story.
1: I just recently replaced my old-style, kind of large digital camera with this brand new phone. So Friday we headed out, and I had this kind of, let's face it, cheap lanyard-style case. Mm-hmm. And David said to me repeatedly, like, I hate, you know, this is when you have to say, my husband was right. You know, don't drop that phone. And I don't think that case is really adequate. And I was like, no, I'd be careful.
2: I got it.
1: Because we opened the window, because that's how you get an unobstructed view of the landscape for taking photos. And he'd said a couple of times, you be careful. And I poo-pooed him, and suddenly I was angling the camera a little too far out that window, and literally the Airstream just sucked the phone right out of the case.
2: Oh my goodness. So it's without a case and it's dropping.
1: Yeah. And I'm looking at the empty case and I

0: really, for a moment, I just really couldn't believe it had happened. And I might have said a few things that we won't repeat on the radio.
1: Okay, so what happened next?
0: We had a GPS location, and you could literally see it on maps, the little phone blinking away. So we got down Highway 1, and then we turned onto the grid road system, and we got to this huge canola field where we knew it was located, and we were trying to find access. And luckily, whoever owned the land had a beautiful all-terrain vehicle trimmed route through the old road allowance between these two sets of trees, which was a bit of a squeeze at moments and a bit tense, but we wiggled our way through this trail. And then we'd seen on the map there was this sort of what looked like a stream. And David had said, I think there's a stream. And what it was a spillway.
1: Oh.
0: So we were able to actually access that and then start walking down it. And literally, so then David started hitting the play sound.
1: Oh, right, yeah.
0: And I couldn't hear it. And then he's like, I can hear it. I can hear it. And I'm like, no, you can't. And then and then I could hear it. And it's like, do-do-do-do-do-do-do. And I pick it up. And literally, other than dirt, there was not a scratch. The screen wasn't cracked. I've cracked the screen on a phone dropping it off my countertop.
1: Certainly. Yeah, yeah. Same here. Yeah. So what did you think when you saw this intact?
0: I really couldn't believe it. And then I said to David, nobody's ever going to believe this. Like, this is crazy.
2: Saskatchewan artist Heather Klein talking to the CBC's Tori Gillis. And now here's Mitski with Where's My Phone?

0: Gitski with Where's My Phone, and that will take us to the end of As It Happens for this Tuesday, July 21st.
1: As It Happens, we'll be back again for you tomorrow. I'm Neil Kirksall. Enjoy your evening.
0: And I'm Chris Howden. Good night.

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1: Look, we've all seen the videos, right? Like a famous musician on the streets of New York, they put on the headphones, they want to play a game of name that tune, or maybe they're just like really abruptly asked right on the spot, Nirvana or Radiohead? All these little music game clips that are all over social media.

0: about what are they doing to our relationship to music. I'm El Amin Abdul Mahmoud. This is Commotion. Emily Hanscap is here. Rolly Pemberton is here. Hello to both of you.
1: Hello.
2: What's good?
0: It's nice to have you here. Hey, real quick, peaches or geese? No, I'm not going to do that.
1: But what a choice. Oh my gosh.
0: I would never actually do that to you in real life. However, I think maybe the best place for us to start is right here.
3: My kids are going to kill me if I mess this up.
4: You just have to tell me who the artist is.
3: Okay.
4: You're nervous. It's not about this song, but you're just...
3: Velvet Underground, yes. Rock and roll, yeah. Well, I mean, one of the great rock and roll tracks of all time.
4: One of the great bands.
3: One of the great bands, yeah, from this town.
0: Well, that is Cillian Murphy. That is the actor Cillian Murphy. He's on a recent episode of Trackstar. Trackstar is an incredibly popular series that is on YouTube and Instagram. It's hosted by a very likable dude. His name is Jack Coyne, and he quizzes sometimes celebrities, sometimes ordinary folks, just kind of like, hey, what do you know? What do you know about the song I'm about to play you? That show launched, by the way, in 2023. It's gotten more and more popular. It has millions of subscribers on Instagram and YouTube. Emily, the concept of Name That Tune, not a particularly new concept. How do you think Trackstar managed to do this in such a different way?
1: Well, you mentioned the secret weapon, Jack Coyne. He's very likable, and he does, him and his team do great research also. It's not just this really quick, rapid fire, you know, name a record, which we see so much everywhere. I think that one of the best and most meaningful ways you can connect with someone is talking about the music that they like and what it means to them and how that connects them to space, place, you know, their life, different phases of their life. And that's what he does. So, you know, maybe it's SD Haim and he'll play a Tom Tom Club song, knowing that, you know, Tina Weymouth is the reason SD Haim plays the bass. And just playing that song instead is a more interesting avenue to SD than her eyes lighting up and her going into all these stories about being a kid, seeing Tina Weymouth on TV and inspiring her, you know? So it's just a really interesting format to dig deeper into that Name That Tune and create kind of these pathways of relatability too for fans who said, I love that song too. I also love Tina Weymouth, you know? So I think it's smart.
0: My favorite part of that SD Haim one was when he played her a little bit of Bonnie Raitt, and then she was like, that's Bon Bon. I was like, oh, you just ran, just casually called Bonnie Raitt Bon Bon.
1: That's
0: we all. Yeah. And now I will too. Mm-hmm. You know, hey, could we just put a little bit of Bon Bon on? You know, thank you. I think like beyond the metrics, I think like one way to gauge the popularity of a show like Trackstar is the caliber of people that it ends up pulling, right? Like, so we played the Cillian Murphy one. Jason Momoa has been on. Charlie XCX has been on. Sometimes it kind of seems to be like woven into like another promotional cycle. Like Jack Johnson was on Trackstar last week. And I was like, what's Jack Johnson's got going on? Which is exactly what the thing is supposed to do. Turns out he's got a documentary out and a new tour. And I was like, now I know what's going on with Jack Johnson. Never mentioned it in the episode, by the way. But Rolly, when you see that, like, how do you feel about when you see a Trackstar video pop up on your feed?
2: Well, I can't not watch it. Yes. Every time they come by, I'm addicted.
0: The entire
2: obviously.
0: Thing, I'll stop.
2: Yeah. It's perfectly optimized for me to watch, for sure. Just seeing Cillian Murphy, though, it's kind of like, does this also go on his MDB page? Or I just feel kind of bad for him. Like, he's got to do this. Or sometimes, like, when I see, like, somebody like Lily Allen, and it's like, she's come back after a long time. And it's like, before, you used to just go on a late-night TV show, perform, and then, like, sell millions of records or whatever.
0: Yeah.
2: And now you have to go, like, be, like, this clapping seal on the streets of New York and talk about how what's your favorite song from Sesame Street or whatever. Like, it's kind of, like, an indignity to the artist.
0: So you're connected to, like, being like, oh, this feels like somebody's put you on a promotional cycle, like tour.
2: Yeah. Well, it's just also the nature of the internet now. You can't just talk about what you actually want to talk about anywhere. Yeah. You can't talk about what you're actually promoting.
0: Yeah.
2: So you got to, like, just, you know, do all these tricky little games now.
0: That's the thing that happened with me and Jack Johnson, right? Like, Jack Johnson, in nowhere in that video does he go, I have a new documentary. I don't know. So I'm about to launch this tour. Mm-hmm. But it does sort of float the celebrity sort of back closer to the surface, right? And go like, oh, now I am thinking about this person. It's been a minute since I thought about Jack Johnson, and that's on me. You know, I own that. I take that responsibility. But as I was watching, I was like, oh, this is like a part of a larger promotional sort of approach. Emily, Trackstar is just one example of a web series sort of doing this sort of quick hit thing. Can you talk about some of the other kinds of videos that you end up seeing? What else is out there?
1: So you've got the
0: hot, deep side.
1: You've got the hot takes. So you've got someone just using super reactive language about how something is the best in the world or how something sucks. You've got the this or that. So saying, you know, Rolling Stones or the Beatles, and that way you really kind of encourage engagement in the comments. You have people, a lot of ranking. So these are the 10 best, you know, Beatles songs. You know, everything is

0: what is the best, what is worst, you know, ranking things and comparing them, really quick lists. So it's very much like, how much can I fit into a short amount of time? Often void of context, but going very, very quickly. Everything is quick.
1: You didn't ask me, but best Beatles song, Carry That Weight. Thanks for asking. Okay.
0: There we go. Make a video and you'll make it big.
1: Okay. Let's hear another example of the thing that we're talking about here.
2: The Dark Side of the Moon, Pink Floyd, or Exile on Main Street, the Rolling Stones?
3: Exile.
2: Nevermind, Nirvana, or Rumours, Fleetwood Mac?
3: That is really hard. I guess Nevermind.
1: You hear the exasperation there. I mean, like, I should maybe explain the thing that we just watched. So that is a video of Counting Crows singer Adam Duritz. He's participating in what looks like sort of like a bracket elimination thing.
4: Humiliation ritual.
5: Yes, for real.
1: He's just being asked, by like, hey, this record or this record? And he's like, how do you even begin to compare Fleetwood Mac, Rumors to Nirvana, Nevermind? Those do different things in the world. And there isn't a world where you go, I guess I should just give you a one-word answer without having to actually, like, qualify my answer here. And she keeps sort of whittling down all of the albums until you get to, I guess, one of them. Rolly, when you watch that, like, what goes through your mind? Is, you said humiliation ritual. What's the thing that you're looking at as you watch a musician participate in this kind of exercise?
4: Well, the first thing I was thinking is, what happened to his dreads?
1: That's true.
0: Number one.
1: Yeah. Adam Duritz, where are they at? Do you even recognize you?
4: What happened?
1: That's real.
4: Yeah, but I think it's another example of devaluing music, how pretty much everything on the internet is really doing that. Like, you take, you know, an album like Exile on Main Street, which is just this really deep, dark, murky, amazing record.
1: Unbelievable.
4: The south of France, there's so much stuff around it. Yeah. And you whittle it down and compress it into just a piece of content for like a 30-second clip.
1: Yeah.
4: It feels crass, and I feel like it's a disservice to something that's a masterpiece of art.
1: Yeah, like,
0: period.
1: And you're talking about the album that he picked, you know, like, Nevermind, Dark Side of the Moon, which is, he was like, hey, Dark Side of the Moon or Exile on Main Street? You're like, there's no way that your answer could just be just the title. You go like, well, I guess it's got Dead Flowers on it, so maybe, you know, like, that's the song that I think of when I think about the Stones. None of that. He just has to kind of go, I think it's Exile on Main Street. Mm-hmm. And that's the only thing he can give.
4: And he's seeing his life go in front of his eyes if he picks the wrong thing.
0: Yeah, he knows the comments are coming. He knows people are coming for him.
4: Yeah.
1: Okay, I feel a little bit bad because I said Dead Flowers, and then Stuart Berman, our producer, put on the teleprompter, Dead Flowers on Sticky Fingers. And so now that's my humiliation. Talk to me about how this current trend sort of towards all these like quick hit content has affected you. As a rapper and a writer, you're trying to promote your books. Sometimes you're trying to promote your records. Do you participate? Does you sometimes kind of go like, I guess I got to do a part of this?
4: Yeah, absolutely. You got to go through the circuit. You got to, you know, whatever ones you can get on, you got to do it. Because, you know, the reason why you have J-Lo doing Trackstar or whatever is like, she should not have to do this kind of thing. But to really break through, it's through these other platforms that you can reach significantly more people. And so, it's eyeballs are the name of the game today. And it's just however you can get it.
1: Yeah.
4: But like back in the day, you know, Adam Duritz would have just had to go on the late night TV show, maybe do like one
1: interview. Play one song.
4: A song, and like millions of people buy his album.
1: Yeah.
4: But it's not that world anymore.
1: Yeah.
4: Right?
1: You got to create an entirely different kind of relationship. I'll say J-Lo on Subway Takes, that's okay. I'll allow it. Yeah, that one I'll allow. Emily, as someone who creates content on Instagram, but also you're trying to do the thing where you go, we got to get beyond the surface. When you watch this, like, how do you feel about how other content creators are approaching trying to create, you know, good music conversation?
0: On my worst days, I feel very discouraged.
1: Yeah.
0: I start questioning what I'm doing a lot. I see numbers because that's what the algorithms show us is numbers. And I wonder, would I have a million followers if I would just do a 20-second quick hit? You know, my 20 favorite albums of the year, and I flash their album covers in under 20 seconds instead of me taking, you know, longer to dive deep and having some people say you talk too much. That is my literal job. On other days, I feel frustrated by the access that these people get to incredible artists. You know, even like Kim Gordon, I saw on Pitchfork, and they had a few minutes with her, and the first thing they did was play her, you know, a Playboi Carti song to ask her opinion on it. And I guess that's interesting, but you're with Kim Gordon, the Kim Gordon, and it frustrates me that what we're trying to do now is really meet people in the comments where they're at, where it used to be that we're bringing people on the inside of the culture and the music that we are appreciating. We're letting people in through insight and thoughtfulness. And now what we're doing is the easiest way is to meet them where they're at. And on the other side, I think people are just looking to connect to

0: say to have their opinions and validated and saying, I'm just waiting for this top list of 10 Rolling Stone songs for me to see my song so I can like it, comment it, and I'm not exploring or discovering.
1: Yeah.
0: And so that really does feel discouraging to me. But I have to believe, and I do see, you know, other creators, you know, the Derek G's of the world who are out there, and the response to that of a more thoughtful, slow approach to music within its context, especially in a streaming world where we are robbing music of its context. We're seeing that echoed in this really rapid fire content.
1: Yeah.
0: So it's discouraging to see.
2: I kind of find myself torn a little bit in both directions here, because the entertainment value of something like a Trackstar is actually like, it's really high. As you said, like every time it pops up on my feed, I'm like, I shall spend the next few minutes doing this and nothing else. It activates a part of my brain that's like, oh, this is going to be relatively quick and I'm going to watch it and enjoy it and feel really good about it. But then when I kind of walk away, I go like, I don't know what I took away from that. And then that's the thing that makes me sort of hunger for deeper and sort of longer, meaningful music conversation. Where do you go for that right now, Rolly?
3: Yeah.
2: Is there a place for that still?
3: I think Derek G is a really great example. He has these really in-depth conversations with artists, and they play songs that they're into right now and is at what appears to be his home or like a very home, comfortable environment. And it just feels like you're really luxuriating in creativity, and it's long form and it just feels good. Another really good one that I'm obsessed with right now is the Bella Freud podcast.
2: Mm-hmm. I don't know it.
3: It's called Fashion Neurosis.
2: Okay.
3: And she has a really wide spectrum of guests, like Charlie XCX was just on it recently, but then she'll also talk to like David Cronenberg.
2: Okay.
3: And it's literally like a therapy session with them, but how clothing relates to their lives.
2: Yeah.
3: And I find it very like ASMR with her voice. Mm-hmm. Like I'm addicted to the show.
2: Yeah. That's a relief to me that there are these spaces, because then I can just kind of go like, okay, let me vary my, you know, my sort of criticism diet or my insight diet a little bit more, because I do, like, I'm talking about Trackstar as like this thing that I consume relatively quickly. I should note, they run longer versions on YouTube, right? Like, they run longer versions on YouTube. Do I ever go and find those? No, I think I consume the ones that sort of come to me on Instagram. I think those are probably more widely viewed than the ones that they, you know, the much longer versions that they run on YouTube. Emily, what's your approach in sort of creating content? You know, like, there's so much gamification in the discourse. And then you're like, what if we didn't play games and sort of talked thoughtfully about the music that is available to us right now? What's your approach in terms of creating really thoughtful content?
0: I think it's exactly that. It's, you know, how can we collectively deepen our relationship to music? Because I think that's how we deepen our appreciation for it. And I do think that a positive connection to music makes your life and the life of your community around you better. And I really believe that. So I think that I approach it just, I take this meaning from music, and if I could just translate that meaning to any single one person out there and help them understand this artist within their context, within the social context that we're existing in, then that's a success. If I have one like or one comment or 10,000, that is a success to me. And I've had to kind of shift my approach in that way and just say, you know, not slow, steady, and intentional wins the race, instead of how can I get 10,000 likes and a million followers. I'm just trying to lead with my own interest, which is, you know, music is the greatest gift that we have in the world, and I want to translate my passion in any way that I can, and that's meaningfully, hopefully. Or just keep scrolling, bud. That's okay, too.
2: I really appreciate your time, you guys. This has been the best. Thank you for being here.
0: Thank you.
3: Thanks for having us.
2: Of course, anytime. Emily Hanskamp is a freelance music journalist and Instagram record reviewer, and they are the best, so thank you so much for doing that. And Rolly Pemberton is a writer and author, also known as Skatist Weapon. They were with me right here in our Toronto studio.

0: I'm Elamine Abdul Mahmoud, and this is Commotion. And look, I am loving the streak that Canadian authors are on right now. Another Canadian novel is now a television show. This got a lot of rave reviews. This time, it's Marissa Stapley's best-selling thriller, Lucky, on Apple TV. Aramide Tanubo is here to talk to me about it. Aramide, it's nice to see you. How are you doing, buddy?
1: I'm doing great. It's so great to be back. Thank you for having me.
0: Of course. It's so nice to have you. Listen, so let's talk about Lucky. This is a show that revolves around Lucky. She's played by Anya Taylor-Joy. She's pulled off a multi-million-dollar heist with her husband, but everything goes wrong the very next day. Let's just play a little bit of the trailer.
2: World's a complicated

0: I taught you how to survive in the life that you were born into.
1: I know, Dad. Just thinking I'd like to get out of here alive.
0: As dangerous as she is, every person's got a rhythm. You learn to play it, you can make them dance.
2: Ruminate, there's a lot of thrillers out right now. What's the thing that you think sets this show apart from other thrillers?
3: I think for me, it's because it's female-led. Like, I love watching women in these really high-voltage, high-octane shows. And I think Anya Taylor-Joy is just an incredible talent. We saw her in The Queen's Gambit. We've seen her in shows like, movies like Furioso. And she's just so good. She's able to really nail her characters. She's just really interesting to watch all the time.
2: Okay, you gave the show a great review in Variety. When I think about the show, I started it yesterday, and I'm like really excited to sort of get deeper into this. But what did you love about it?
3: I really love the fact that we see this woman try to restart her life in a way that's different from how she was raised. She was raised by a con artist father. He's played by Timothy Oliphant, and he's in prison now. So she's kind of been away from that life, but she gets this opportunity with her husband to really get pulled back in. And there's a lot of money involved, and you can tell she's really conflicted, but she kind of is torn between like her nature versus her nurture. And that's why you see her sort of like battling what to do, how to navigate this, because she doesn't quite want to be where she is, but she's good at it. So it's sort of really interesting. How do you sort of navigate a life outside of what you've always known when you're really, really good at doing kind of the bad things?
2: I think like when I think about Anya Taylor-Joy in her career, like you mentioned The Queen's Gambit, you mentioned that she's Furiosa in Mad Max. She has quite a bit of range to me. Like she's someone who can have a lot of chemistry with a lot of different actors. Tell me about her chemistry with Timothy Olyphant. He plays her father here. Talk to me about like how they are on screen together.
3: It's so interesting because he's obviously not the best father. Like she's grown up learning how to con people out of their money. That's how she was raised, constantly moving from place to place. But there's a lot of love between these characters, and she's constantly calling him when she gets into trouble. Like he doesn't baby her. He doesn't collar her. He's like, you know, go back to your basics. You know what to do and call me when you're in a better space. So it's really interesting to see. And some things are revealed later on in the series where there's sort of betrayals on several ends of the thing. And you kind of see them sort of contend with those betrayals, but still have this love and connection. And they're both really honest. Like he's really honest saying like, hey, like I was a single dad. I was doing what I knew how to do. I've been conning people since I was a kid. That's what I know. So it's not that he was ill-intentioned. It's that he just didn't have probably the proper tools or know the best way. But there's still, again, a lot of love and connection and communication between the pair.
2: What I love about this is that like you are describing his motivations and the way his character is so richly as though you know him. And I think I'm gathering from that is that like actually like maybe the Timothy Olyphant character, Timothy Olyphant himself, like that performance is a pretty excellent performance because he feels so lived in that way. Tell me about the other sort of stand-up performances for you as you watch Lucky.
3: I love Anjanou Taylor-Lewis. I can't remember her last name, but she's excellent. She plays an FBI agent and she's after a woman in sort of Lucky's orbit named Priscilla, played by Annette Bening. And they're both fantastic. Again, I'm always like, I think women-led characters are such treasure troves and I love seeing them be so mean and evil and bad because you don't always get to see that. And you see Priscilla, Annette Bening, she's like a gangster. She's cutthroat. And on the other end, this FBI agent that Anjanou Ellis plays is she's determined to get these women. And she's so laser focused that she misses some things because she's like, I've been trying to nail this person. I've been trying to like, she's super focused. And when you do that, even Annette Bening's character tells her, she's like, you want it too much and you're not going to get it. And I loved sort of the back and forth between the pair. I love seeing women in these roles that are typically written for men, but like we can do them also with so much range and emotion that comes with it.
2: I love when a character's kind of emerges out of nowhere, like the one that you're talking about, the Anjanou Ellis Taylor character sort of emerging. You're like, her, whatever's going on here, I want to be sort of closer to this character. This is also, we should say, as I mentioned earlier, it's a thriller. It's a big sort of, that has sort of big action set pieces. Any that are like really sticking around with you in terms of like how the action is rendered in the show?
3: Oh, absolutely. One of my favorites, I believe it comes in either the first or second episode. It takes off running immediately when you get into the series. And Lucky finds herself locked in a trunk of a car. And she realizes in the trunk of the car that she

0: has her dad's lighter. It's kind of her lucky charm that she keeps on her, and she's able to finesse her way. And I'm not, she didn't finesse her way out of the trunk unharmed or unscathed at all, but the way in which she does it, it's like she's putting her life in actual peril just in the sliver of a hope that she may escape being captured by these people she does not want to be confined by. And the camera, the cinematography, it's insane. And it's not just like, oh, let's blow up crazy things. You see her trying to think her way through this. And that's why I think the action is so cool. Even in the trailer, you see her running through this truck stop, and a FBI agent is trying to chase her down. And she's a very slim and petite woman, but she's fast and she's moving and trying to evade law enforcement. So I thought it was so cool because the camera really sticks with her and sticks with how she's trying to like use the knowledge that her dad has taught her in order to get herself out of these sticky situations.
1: Ramina, we should say, like, this is a show that was produced by Reese Witherspoon's company for Apple TV. How do you think this show fits in with the other sort of slate of the other slate that they're offering there?
0: I think Reese is so brilliant in that she's been in this industry for so long, and she kind of started with her book club, which has then sort of emerged into like Elle and all these other
1: I
0: series
1: mean, this book
0: that
1: was
0: she's
1: a Reese's
0: worked
1: choice.
0: on.
1: I think this was
0: Yes.
1: Marissa Stapley's book when it first came out. It was a Reese's choice book. And then now, you know, she's gone and made the TV show.
0: For sure. I think, again, she's a woman who has really spearheaded for women, and not just for younger women like Anya, but for women of a certain age like Annette and Ingenue, who won't necessarily get, you just are used to seeing men in these roles. Like, why can't women? There are women FBI agents, women gangsters, and seeing women in all these different facets, not just as a side character, as a, or as a mom or as a love interest, I think is something that Reese has really championed. And you see that so beautifully developed even in things like the one that she did with Kerry Washington, Little Fires Everywhere. Like, you really see women sort of punching through. And I think Jonathan Taper, who created the show, he did Your Friends and Neighbors, which is a more male-focused show, and he's able to sort of do both. And I think that's really, really interesting.
1: Aramide, I've really loved having you here. I really appreciate your time. Thank you so much for coming on the show, friend.
0: Thank you so much for having me. It was a pleasure.
1: Of course. So good to see you. Aramide Tanubo is a TV critic at Variety. Lucky, by the way, comes out on Wednesdays on Apple TV. The first couple of episodes are out now.

0: Jessica. It's off her new album, Carabeno, which is out everywhere now. My name is Alamin Abdul Mahmoud. This show is called Commotion. Listen, we'll be back tomorrow. I'm excited about tomorrow's show because we are going to be talking about Esther Perel. Esther Perel is, of course, a therapist who has been a celebrity therapist for some time. She's been on Oprah. You know, she's been interviewed by all of these famous podcasts, but also at the same time, she's now consulting very directly on the pop culture that we're watching. She was a consultant on this new recent Olivia Wilde movie called The Invite. And I'm just interested. I'm interested in how a therapist sort of gets this place in pop culture. So that is tomorrow on the show. In the meantime, that's it for the show today. We'll see you tomorrow.
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2: 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The CBC News is next. Coming up in an hour, it's Ideas with Nahla Ayed.
5: A more stable Middle East. Groundwork for a Palestinian state. Those were the goals of the Oslo Accord of 1993. What can we learn from its flaws? Inventing peace, next on Ideas.
6: From CBC News, The World This Hour, I'm Tricia Kindleman. This wildfire season may prove to be Ontario's worst on record. More than 100 fires are burning across the province and have displaced about 2,000 people, the vast majority of them from First Nations. Now the community's chiefs are calling for accountability from the provincial government. Sarah Law explains.
7: The lack of communication and evacuation support should horrify all Canadians, and our community was on its own.
8: Chief Wilfred King of Ontario's fire-stricken Gull Bay First Nation says his community was given no warning about the fire reaching their doorstep. He, along with several other First Nation chiefs, calling for a public inquiry into the province's wildfire response and asking for immediate leadership changes at Ontario's Ministry of Natural Resources. Premier Doug Ford says his government has spared no expense to protect communities from forest fires.
9: We have constant communication. We're going out to the First Nations. Now keep in mind, on reserve is a federal responsibility.
8: Chief Wilfred King disagrees.
7: We won't accept any jurisdictional disputes. In the year 2026, how could this happen?
8: First Nation chiefs insist a public inquiry should involve a complete overhaul of the province's emergency management system. Sarah Law, CBC News, Thunder Bay, Ontario.
6: Meanwhile, many communities across central and northern Alberta remain under air quality warnings at this hour. Edmonton is currently blanketed by smoke from wildfires burning in the Northwest Territories. The Air Quality Health Index is at plus 10, which is considered high risk. Janelle Gergely with Environment and Climate Change Canada says knowing that number is important.

0: think everybody's sensitivity is slightly different. That is one part of it. And it's sometimes that there's still a lot of those small particles around, even though there's no longer the odor. So the winds may have moved the odor out, but they're actually still around and we can still be adjusting them.
1: Gergely recommends people take precautions, including closing windows at night and limiting their time outside. With American alcohol off the shelves in most of Canada, nine provinces are making it easier to get interprovincial booze. That means an Ontario winery can now ship directly to someone in British Columbia. The provinces signed a deal today eliminating cross-border barriers. The premiers say the move streamlines the economy and makes Canada more resilient. All this comes as Donald Trump says Canada is tough on trade, and the U.S. president says that's why 50% tariffs could be coming into effect next month. Prime Minister Mark Carney calls that a direct violation of CUSMA. He met with Canada's premiers today. As Rafi Bujikanyan reports, they're calling for a strong response.
2: I spoke with President Trump earlier this morning. We agreed to intensify negotiations in the coming weeks.
3: Prime Minister Mark Carney attempting to reassure Canadians after the U.S. announced 50% tariffs on Canadian goods that are covered by the three-way free trade agreement. The U.S. signals it wants a removal of the bans most provinces have placed on American liquor following previous U.S. tariffs.
2: The decision to change that first and foremost will be taken by the provinces themselves, each individually, and should only be taken, in my judgment, as part of an overall agreement.
3: Ontario Premier Doug Ford says he's got no intention of budging anytime soon.
4: We have to negotiate through strength, not weakness.
3: The new tariffs would come into force in 29 days. Ford says Canada needs a contingency plan on how to hit back if negotiations fall through. Rafi Bujikanyan, CBC News, Ottawa.
1: A doctor working at Toronto's Sick Kids Hospital has been arrested and charged for accessing and possessing child sex abuse material. Police say there is currently no evidence the charges against Dylan Disanica are connected to his medical practice. Sick Kids says it has been or had not been notified of any risk to patients or families, but the doctor was placed on an immediate leave once the hospital became aware of the investigation. Earlier this year, Toronto police say they seized several electronic devices, including a work computer at the hospital, as well as a private home. And that is your World This Hour. For CBC News, I'm Tricia Kindleman.
5: Here's the weather forecast for mainland Nova Scotia as issued by Environment Canada. I'm Cassie Williams. A few clouds this evening with increasing clouds near midnight. Southeasterly winds 20 gusting to 40, lows of 15. For tomorrow, all of southwestern Nova Scotia and most of the Atlantic coastline are under a yellow warning for rainfall starting tomorrow. The heaviest showers are expected in the morning before tapering to steady drizzle or showers in the afternoon. 20 to 40 millimeters expected, but thundershowers could produce even more.
6: Welcome to Ideas. I'm Nala Ayed. And welcome to the second in our five-part series, Inventing Peace. It's a series of panels recorded at the Stratford Festival in summer 2025. Each explores a 20th century peace agreement. We discuss the history behind them, their legacy for the nations involved, and the lessons that we can take for our own time. One question that always emerges is whether simply halting violence, what's called negative peace, can ever be enough. In this episode, we look at the Oslo Accord.
7: That the security of the Israeli people will be reconciled with the hopes of the Palestinian people. This brave gamble that the future can be better than the past must endure.
6: September 1993. In a moment seen around the world, American President Bill Clinton brings Israeli Prime Minister Yitzhak Rabin together with Yasser Arafat, chairman of the Palestine Liberation Organization, to shake hands. The first Oslo Accord is signed in Washington. It was an interim declaration of principles. Israel accepted the PLO as representing Palestinians, and the PLO recognized

0: recognized Israel's right to exist in peace. It led to the formation of a governing Palestinian Authority for the West Bank and Gaza, and it was intended to ultimately pave the way to a two-state solution. The accord had vocal critics on both sides. Here's where I'll note something that applies to this entire series. Our goal is to learn something about what it takes to invent peace. It's not our intention to litigate or debate these conflicts exhaustively. And with an example like the Oslo Accord, the conflict is still very much alive and deeply felt by many people today, as you'll hear shortly in this episode. Four guests join me to explore the first Oslo Accord, and I began by asking each to recall a moment that informed how they think about peace, starting with Renee Warringer. She is a professor of Islamic, Ottoman, and Middle East history at the University of Guelph. She is author of several books, including A Short History of the Ottoman Empire.
1: I had been to Israel and Palestine in 1985 as an undergraduate, and so I had been interested in this issue and learned about it. I was back there in 1990, in the summer of 1990, to study Arabic when Saddam Hussein and Iraq invaded Kuwait. And it was a very trying time. I found myself thinking, I'm in a place where I see an occupation that has gone on for a couple of decades now, and nothing has changed here. And at the same time, I'm seeing an invasion that the United States decided had to be dealt with immediately in order to get Iraq out of Kuwait. And it made me wonder how to make decisions about stopping an occupation or trying to find a just way to resolve a conflict and where the United States fits in that. It was a very formative moment for me questioning these things.
0: Writer and academic Renee Warringer. Jeffrey Wilkinson holds a doctorate in education from the University of Toronto. He's an author and works actively in the Jewish community and beyond on issues relating to trauma and the Israeli-Palestinian struggle.
2: Well, I'm thinking about the concept you started with about negative peace. And I think we spend a lot of our time sort of messing with the concept of peace, thinking of it, you know, often in ways that aren't often talked about. But just for a moment, I'm going to value negative peace. My mother is a German Jew, and her grandparents were able to go to Holland just before the war. They lived a fine life there until the Nazi invasion in 1940. And in 1942, they were arrested, and almost all of the Jews that were arrested with them were sent to Auschwitz and other camps. And they, on a clerical error, escaped and went into underground hiding. So I was imagining what that moment was May of 1945, when their hosts, who hid them deeply underground in a barn, you know, came to them and said, "You don't have to hide anymore." Mm-hmm. Yeah. And I thought, at that moment, negative peace was a pretty cool thing. And then I thought that the lessons of the Shoah have not been learned. That the lessons of seeing one as human, as our purported other, as part of us, that we, me as a Jew, me as our community, me as a citizen, have failed. That moment of opportunity to change the course of history.
0: Educator and author Jeffrey Wilkinson. Michael Malloy is an adjunct researcher at Carleton University. He spent 30 years as a foreign service officer, including a mission in Jordan as ambassador. He worked on the Palestinian refugee issue and on the future of Jerusalem.
3: At the final days of my term in Jordan, I was told I was coming back to Canada to take over the coordination of the our peace process efforts, which focused on Palestinian refugees. So I was instructed to go over to Israel and the Palestinian territories and talk to people, introduce myself, and see what I could learn and about what the challenge ahead was.

0: was. And I actually met Arafat after he'd just returned from the failure of Camp David, where he traveled around the world explaining to third world leaders how he'd escaped being trapped into a bad peace agreement by Clinton and Barack. And the meeting took place, as typical with Arafat, 2 o'clock in the morning. And the only thing he said of any use to me was, you should meet with so-and-so, who was essentially a minister in the Palestinian Authority, responsible for foreign affairs. So the next day, I went and introduced myself, and we had a nice chat. And on the way out to the car, he stopped and he said, have you any idea how to solve the refugee problem? And I thought to myself, here is a senior Palestinian official, and he hasn't thought beyond this notion that we have a right to return. And I wasn't sure whether that was going to be an asset or to me or not. And then the following day, our ambassador in Tel Aviv took me to meet a very distinguished Israeli professor, explained what my task was. And this gentleman said to me, well, the first thing you have to understand, and we didn't collide on this, the first thing you need to understand is that Palestinians aren't human. And I thought, how the hell can anyone think and say like that, given this notion of subhumans and where it came from and how it affected the Jews? And I realized at that stage that what I was taking on was not going to be easy.
1: Ambassador Michael Malloy. Raja G. Hoody is CEO of Hoody Conversations, the founding president of the Canadian Arab Institute, and a former commissioner with the Ontario Human Rights Commission. Along with Jeffrey Wilkinson, who you heard earlier, he authored The Wall Between, What Jews and Palestinians Don't Want to Know About Each Other. That book was released on October 3rd, 2023, just a few days before the attacks by Hamas.
2: I was born in Lebanon to Palestinian parents who fled the Nakba, the catastrophe of 1948, and were not allowed to go back to their homes when the war ended. In the Middle East, you get acquainted with the phrase peace in the Middle East as a toddler. You know, here in Canada, we inhale hockey at that stage. But in the Middle East, you know, the idea of peace, of moving on from a state of being unsafe, finding justice, is something that is, we breathe every day, and you learn to wait for it. You wait for the next Middle East peace envoy, Dennis Ross, George Mitchell, Martin Indyk, like you wait for Santa Claus, like you wait for Godot. And you wonder about God, does she exist? And then, you know, some of us migrate, like I did. Escaping war, escaping violence and conflict. And you come to a place like Canada and you realize that you've left the war behind, but you're not in peace. Because the injustice continues. I don't know if peace is the absence of injustice. Maybe that's part of it. But I can tell you what it isn't. It is in Gaza. The inhumanity that we have arrived at, and as the good ambassador mentioned, people, you know, a certain group of people not being human. This is the complete absence of peace.
1: Thank you, Raja. That's a great beginning. But Jeffrey, I want to come back to you to kind of launch the conversation. All conflicts, of course, are by nature hard to resolve, but we do tend to think of this particular conflict as being one of the most intractable.

0: can disagree with that if you like. But my question is, what underlies this conflict, this particular conflict, that makes it so difficult to find a way to stop the bloodshed?
1: Well, let me deal with the words intractable and conflict for a moment, and then we'll get into the depth of it. The word intractable assumes that there is an issue that is unsolvable. The Israel-Palestine struggle is an issue of land and narrative, which is entirely.

0: us.
1: But the actual struggle that's often labeled as a conflict, as this sort of idea that it's so embedded that these people will never get along, really is a fallacy. It is a struggle like all struggles, over land, over resources, two national projects landed in relatively the same space at about the same time, and they have yet to figure out a way to share it. And it is entirely doable. That's really important to understand. Why is it so difficult? The core reason, I believe, we believe, is the traumatic histories of the two people, which can, I want to be really clear, can be the key access to the solution. Because we share grief, we share loneliness, suffering, decades of isolation, fear, being othered, being alone, being separate. This is the story of both the Jewish and the Palestinian people. And that can be the vehicle towards each other. That is our mission, our path, to use shared grief and pain as a vehicle towards each other. But so far, it has primarily been a deep separating factor that, I'll be very honest with you, is manipulated, exacerbated, deeply embedded by groups that do not want us to know each other, that use trauma to ensure their own political survival.
2: Raja, can you pick up from that and just complete the thought of how it is, just briefly, that you two use this shared, or this, for lack of a better description, competing traumas to actually find common purpose, a common ground?
3: Yeah, we make a clear distinction between the, you know, the trauma over there and the trauma over here. Over there, there are folks that are shooting at each other. Over here, we have communities that are living next to each other, yet at very clear odds and polarization, from each other. Now, the intractable, conflict, as Jeff said, when something is intractable, that means there are people with interest in maintaining the status quo. And you have to look at who owns the cards. Who owns the cards? The Palestinians only own one card, and that is resistance. Whether it's, armed resistance or peaceful resistance or through boycotts or through, rallies or through poetry or theater. It's cookbooks, Palestinian cookbooks. But that's all they got. And
4: we're talking about the Oslo Accords, and we're talking about anti-Semitism. Sorry.
2: Thank you.
4: Once again, we're talking about Oslo.
2: Yes, we are. We're just setting the stage, sir. Please, no, we're not done the conversation, sir. Thank you for your opinion. Thank you very much. This is a conversation that is just starting, and I hope you will stay in and listen. Thank you, sir. Please, just the end of that thought, and we can move on to the next part, which is the history of the Oslo Agreement.
3: So we can move on. We talk about trauma. We talk about how the two communities. It's how I got into the dialogue business and into understanding, Zionism and how Canadians Jews feel and think and react.
2: Okay.
3: And that was the kind of understanding that was needed.
2: Okay. So, Renee, we're going to come to you now and talk about that period prior to Oslo. Mm-hmm. If you could set the political stage for us in the 1980s. We're not going to go all the way back, but just this whole decade before Oslo, what you see as the key international political factors shaping this conflict as it existed back then.
5: Yes. When we talk about the global context of what's happening in the 80s leading up to this Oslo Agreement, we have to think about the Cold War. The polarization of the world and the polarization of the Middle East, in fact. Israel was considered a Cold War ally of the United States against the Arab states in the region, that many of whom were supported by the Soviet Union, which was weakening in the late

0: 80s. Regionally, we have to think about what's happening. After the start of the war, the civil war in Lebanon, and the PLO is up there, in 1982, the PLO is evacuated from Lebanon, and they end up in Tunisia. So Arafat and the PLO are now outside of the region of Israel and Palestine, and desperately wanting to be back in, but they are disconnected from what is actually being experienced on the ground from the occupation as Palestinians. So Arafat is out of touch with what's happening in some ways. When we talk about the localized situation, the first Intifada starts in 1987 as a Palestinian rebellion against the Israeli occupation. And it actually forced Israel to have to go to the table. So this is the prelude to what's going to come about, which is the Madrid Conference in 1991. But in the midst of all of this, you have Iraq invading Kuwait, and you know the first Gulf War, 1991. And what happens here as the Soviet Union is collapsing, the United States is left as this sole superpower, and is in a position that it feels it can compel sides together to make some kind of an agreement between Palestinians and Israelis. This is where we were at with the Madrid Conference in 91.
1: Thank you, Renee. And Michael, you were a witness to all of this. You were a participant. You were in the region at the time. Could you pick up from there and talk about 1991 and just what, as Renee mentioned, the Gulf War had broken out in the region, how that helped set the stage for a change of approach on the Israeli-Palestinian conflict?
2: What helped was the fact that the Soviet Union was disappearing, and the Americans, having led a coalition that included many Arab armies to eject Iraq from Kuwait, was at the high point of its power, as far as I can see. And the story that we had was that the Americans then went to the Saudis and said, now we can either use our power to democratize the Middle East, or we can use it to try and make peace between the Arabs and the Israelis. And oddly enough, the Saudis said, well, let's make peace and then we'll democratize after that.
0: Yeah.
2: The Americans literally frog marched both sides to a conference in Madrid, where they launched what was called the bilateral process, where the Israelis would meet in Washington simultaneously with Palestinians, Jordanians, Egyptians, and Syrians, and Lebanese. And that got going. Didn't go very far, but it got going. And subsequently, a couple of months later, they called everyone to Moscow, Canadians included, and said there are going to be four working groups to deal with cross-border issues. So that includes water, environment, trade, and security. Barbara McDougall led the Canadian delegation, and she went there with strict orders to grab the water working group because that seemed to be the safest.
1: She was the Canadian foreign minister.
2: She was
1: the
2: Canadian foreign minister.
1: Yep.
2: And she got there, and the American foreign minister, Baker, took her aside and said, look, the Palestinians won't play on any of the working groups unless there is a fifth group on refugees. And the Israelis will not agree to a refugee working group unless it's in safe hands and they consider Canada to be safe hands. McDougall had to phone the Prime Minister, Mulroney, and get him up in the middle of the night, and he was horrified at the thought that Canada would have to deal with such a complicated issue. But in any event, he agreed to let it go ahead. And that was it's at that point we took on the hardest of all the issues. And there's a long story that really hasn't been told about how successive Canadian diplomats, I was the third in the row, tried to come to terms against a background that shifted continually.
1: There's a book in that, I think.
2: I think so.
1: Yes.
2: Somebody else is going to write it, though. What are you doing this week?
1: Yes, exactly. You know, as we've heard earlier, and we see every day, everyone kind of has a sense of what this conflict is about. But because you were there, Michael, and have seen the shifts in this conflict, can we do what you just did a minute ago, listing, you know, literally just a list? What are those difficult issues? So we know the refugee issue is a difficult issue, but just can you list two or three that were always the impediments to finding common ground between these two sides?
2: The internal issues include refugees.

0: and include the borders and territory and security. The external ones that we were involved in had to do with cross-border things, like water is a big issue there, of course. So who controls what water and how does it get shared out was a big issue. There are all sorts of environmental difficulties because of the harshness of the climate there. And again, the Canadians had lots to say about that. And the third one had to do with trade, and we played an enormous role in that, getting the first international conference where Israelis and Arabs came together to talk about how the economy would benefit if they were all trading with each other. Mm-hmm. And the final, of course, dealt with arms control. In that area, everybody's armed to the teeth. How do you get to that, to a point where it's safer for everyone?
1: And of course, Jerusalem.
0: I missed Jerusalem. I only worked on it for 8 years. Yeah. there's the question of Jerusalem, holy city to three religions. And Dennis Ross, who was one of the American leaders on the peace process, once said, the reality, Jerusalem is not about sharing, it's about owning. And that's the way it is to this day. And so that's one of the things we worked on, having suffered enough with the refugees.
1: And did write a book about it. Yes. So that's...
0: Yeah, about, we did write a book about
1: something
0: that.
1: Something that's out there. Jeffrey, you wanted to say something?
2: Sure. I wanted to talk a little bit about... I mean, we've already seen, that this is an emotional issue. So I want to talk about how, as I sit here listening to a historian and a diplomat about the details, about, which I'm very interested in, I'm always asking, what's the impediment to learning and listening about the difficult issues? And at its core, it goes back to what we talked about at the beginning, about trauma and particularly about victimhood. Being a victim is an event, or being victimized are things that happen to you. Living in victimhood is a social psychological profile that ensures that what did happen is still happening and will always happen. And in our conversations of the discourse here in Canada and the U.S. about Israel-Palestine, it always comes down to, do you care enough to hear what the other's experience is? Do you hear how a Jew reacts to the word anti-Semitism completely differently than a Palestinian does? Mm-hmm. How a Jew hears resistance in an entirely different way than a Palestinian does? And that these underlying current issues are the reason that we can't have the ending discussion, which is if we are all worth enough and I don't get to win and you don't get to win, we get to win together. Mm-hmm. That is what peace is to me, that Oslo sadly was not able to accomplish.
1: So let's stay with that idea and rewind to that year, 1993, when after secret negotiations, suddenly there is some kind of breakthrough. And these two men are standing on the White House lawn and they're shaking hands. I just want to know, and it was the two men being Yasser Arafat and Yitzhak Rabin, the Israeli Prime Minister, Yasser Arafat, the PLO chairman at the time. What did you imagine as the future for these two people when you saw that moment?
2: That's a great question. I'm an optimistic person by nature. I believed that it was going to be successful. I believed in the notion when I saw the handshake and the grabbing of the elbow that these men had a meeting of the soul, not just an intellectual meeting, and that would translate into lasting peace.
1: Thank you. And how important was it, Raja, to you to see that moment? What did it mean to you at the time?
3: It meant to me my father and my mother. Mm. And... they might be able to have at least some access to the towns and the homes that they were born in. I remember in the Six-Day War in 1967, I was 8 years old. And it's 1966, it was called a Six-Day War because it ended in 6 days. And on day one, my father was talking about possibly going back home, going back to Palestine, that this is the war that will take us back to to our Palestine, where we were born and raised. And then by day six, he was sobbing and crying, and he said, it's over. Mm-hmm. So when that handshake took place, to me, I thought, maybe there's some hope for him to get some satisfaction.

author and dialogue facilitator Raja Khoury. You're listening to a public panel exploring the Oslo Accord. It was recorded in July at the 2025 Stratford Festival. It's the second discussion in our five-part series called Inventing Peace. This is Ideas. I'm Nahla Ayed.

0: Each of the panelists at our Inventing Peace event brings a different connection to the table when it comes to the Oslo Accord. Renee Waringer writes and teaches Mideast history. Jeffrey Wilkinson and Raja Khoury are co-authors of The Wall Between, What Jews and Palestinians Don't Want to Know About Each Other. And Michael Malloy was Canadian ambassador to Jordan in the 1990s. As we start the second half of the panel, I asked him about the relationship between the leaders representing the two sides, Yasser Arafat, chairman of the Palestine Liberation Organization, and then Israeli Prime Minister Yitzhak Rabin.
1: I think it was absolutely critical. My conclusions, having looked at and watched this thing for so long, is that you need a moment when there are two brave leaders to drag people to the table. Mm-hmm. And we've had periods where they've been strong on one side and they've been strong and willing on the other side, but it's been a long time since we had the two sides where there were people actually willing to sit down and put aside the events of the day and the week and the last month and say, okay, how do we get this? I've always found it interesting that people who have led the Mossad, the Israeli security service, five or six of them have got together over the last couple of years and all come together and written reports that say, we missed the opportunity to make peace. There is no way out of this but peace. These were the people in charge of doing the repression, and they all come in their retirement to understand that there is no way forward but peace.
0: Do we have any of the three of you, any idea of how those two men were brought together?
2: It was quite a secretive arrangement, and it took many people by surprise that were participating in the Madrid conference.
0: Yes.
2: So I'm still not certain of the details of how they came together.
3: I think it's important that the two instigators were ones not attached to the conflict. The people in Norway, I think that that is essential, that there was not the emotional traumatic tension.
0: An honest broker of sorts.
3: Yeah, an honest broker, a naive broker in a sense. I mean, people who didn't believe in the obstacles that were in front of them.
0: Mm-hmm. But on that point, Michael, I'm curious if you could address the importance, not just maybe in that moment, but later as time went on, the importance of the roles of diplomats from Canada and, of course, the United States, which kind of, watched over the entire process. But how important was the role of Western countries in this process that Oslo unleashed?
1: Well, I've always felt that the problem was that there could be no solution without the United States, but the United States alone could not bring about the solution. Mm-hmm. And you had to have the Europeans, you had to have Canada, you had to have the donor world, which includes Japan, you had to have them there providing political support and providing financial support, most importantly, when there was progress. Without that, you couldn't do it. And I remember talking to Dennis Ross at the end of his term when they had ignored the multilateral process and thought that it would just be possible for the United States to go alone. And of course, it all fell apart. And he said to me, we used to sneer a little bit at the work that you and the Norwegians and others were doing, but we finally now realize too late that yours was the main game, working with the leaders was peripheral, because unless you bring the populations back, given the depth of the trauma on both sides, unless you can convince those populations to come along, the leaders can sign whatever agreements they want. What is needed is a peace between the peoples.
0: While that initial deal dealt with very specific issues that was meant to

0: paved the way towards a two-state solution, it also left some really important issues out because they were so difficult and thorny. And you've mentioned some of them, Michael, you know, the refugee issue in Jerusalem and other things. Looking back now, I wonder if you can, maybe most of you comment on this, what the effect of leaving those questions, those bigger questions unresolved in the initial accords. Obviously, it was meant to facilitate a signing of sorts, but what was the ultimate effect of leaving those issues out?
1: The ultimate effect was that the process failed. If you're gonna deal with it, you cannot have peace if you don't deal with Jerusalem. You can't have peace if you don't deal with refugees. You can't have peace if you don't deal with borders and decide who's going to live where, what to do about the settlements, and what land has to be traded. If you don't do, you can talk about all the peripheral things, but that leaves the bleeding ulcers untouched. Mm-hmm. And the terrible irony is that once the peace process started moving, having left those key issues addressed, the situation got worse rather than better. Mm-hmm. Before that process, Israeli families were going to Palestinian villages on the weekends for lunch. And Palestinians from the West Bank were shopping in department stores in Tel Aviv. Mm-hmm. There was a cold peace of sorts, mm-hmm. but people were making it work. And there were any number of Palestinians, both from within Israel and outside, who had jobs, good jobs, across the border, and industry in Gaza that was feeding into the Israeli economy. And all that disappeared once the peace process got started. So it says something about figuring out at the beginning what's the really important stuff and not punting it into the future, because it is not going to get any easier.
0: Of course, there was criticism on both sides of this issue, of this, you know, these absences of these really cavernous matters that needed to be looked at. But I'm curious, just briefly, Raja and then Jeffrey, if you could talk about how those things left out were talked about in your communities. So Raja first.
2: There were critics of the Oslo Agreement in the Palestinian community, including such notable figures as, you know, Edward Said. Mm-hmm. And when I heard him, I remember, you know, starting to have my own doubts as to whether this is going to work. So much was left till later, dependent on there being trust, and that trust eventually, you know, evaporated after the death of Rabin.
3: We always, I think, feel in our talks this real need to sort of bring things to a conscious level that might be sort of in the periphery, but not there, you know, deeply, because for many of you, obviously, this is, I would assume, not your sort of core issue or what you've thought about a lot, is that for the vast majority of my community of Jews, the concept of Israel is not the way we might frame it as a democracy, as a country. It is an idea. It is a possibility of freedom and a parachute for what might, for a place we could go if something happened. It is so deeply embedded that Israel and Jewish survival have become basically the same thing. So the issues, like the two issues that I would say were the most stressful to Jews, was the refugee issue and Jerusalem, because they both centered on, are we going to have a home that's going to be safe for us? And it's a demographic question, always has been a demographic question, that a Jewish majority state has become the definition of what self-determination is. I always want to offer the possibility that we as Jews have self-determination. Whether we have a state or not really depends on that state living up to its need and commitment to look after all of its people. I think we've lost that.
0: Okay. Let's go to the moment in 1995 when Rabin and Arafat sort of signed a second set of Oslo Accords. It set a deadline for a permanent solution. It was supposed to be 1999, which gives you a sense of how this has gone. And the whole process was supposed to lead to the formation of a Palestinian state and all of that. But in November 1995, Rabin was assassinated at a peace rally in Tel Aviv by an Israeli Jewish extremist who was opposed to the Oslo Accords. Michael, again, you were a witness to all this history. You weren't there, of course, but you were living the consequences of all this. What did that do to the peace process?

0: really, I think that's where it died. I mean, remember Rabin was the guy who, during the first Intifada, told his soldiers to break the bones of the protesters. And yet he had come to this realization that we can't go on like this. And oddly enough, at that stage, he did have a partner on the other side. And I think his disappearance, and this is something, it's not something that happened in isolation, because throughout this process, there have been spoilers on both sides who would either blow up a bus or kill a bunch of people who were praying somewhere and do outrageous things to stop the process. And that's one of the things that is often overlooked. There are people willing to do those things, you know, in support of their own beliefs. And it's really hard to guard against them, and it's really hard to recover from that. You know, the Arabs at one stage put forward the Saudis at one stage put forward something called the Arab Peace Initiative, where, among other things, it for the first time admitted that the whole business of the refugees needed to be negotiated rather than imposed on Israel. But it happened after a massacre of people who were celebrating the Passover. And there was no way an Israeli government, even if it had been inclined in the direction of peace, there was no way at that stage they could have taken up that offer.
1: Excuse me. I assume, Nala, that you're going here, so I'll jump to it, and you tell me if we're...
2: Give it a try.
1: We'll give it a try. It's hard to overstate the consequences of both Oslo being signed and its failure. Everything that we see today from this particular government, from Netanyahu's power, you know, to the rise of fascists in the government, can be linked either to the original signing and the reaction to that signing, or to the failure of Oslo, the Second Intifada, the death of the left, mostly in Israel, the rise of the right. And the reason I'm really emphasizing this, and you tell me if you want to go somewhere else,
2: no, it's good,
1: is that we can't do something different unless we know why it failed. And when you have an opportunity and you blow that opportunity, almost always something way worse is going to replace it. And that's what's happened today. And I think the key lesson for me about Oslo is I personally don't think that the Israelis were actually committed to the things that needed to happen to make peace. And I'm not saying that Arafat was great or that, you know, the Palestinian leadership was great. But things like Jerusalem and the refugee problem, I never saw a willingness to seriously address. Because it was easier to blame Palestinians for resisting than it was to take responsibility, for example, for 1948. And that the entire discussion that we have today is a 1967 forward discussion. And to Palestinians, it's a 1948 discussion. Mm-hmm. It's the Nakba, it's the expulsion, it's the inability to come home. And just like here, unless there's some form of truth and reconciliation process, this peace thing, you might as well just stop talking about it.
2: Renee, pick up on that, if you will, as a historian, kind of looking back at the failure and the fact that it even happened at all, and talk about the line that we can draw to what we see today.
3: Well, I have a view very similar to Jeffrey about the U.S. role in this whole thing, and that I firmly believe that whatever future negotiations happen, we need a new set of entities that are going to play a role in framing and pushing forward this negotiation. And I mean, obviously, we have to find Israelis and Palestinians who can recognize each other's narratives. You know, I remember hearing Palestinian philosopher that used to teach at Al-Quds University that would say, we're at a point where if you don't recognize my narrative and I don't recognize your narrative, pretty soon I don't recognize your existence and you don't recognize mine. That has to change as a start. But then in terms of who can play a role in this, who can be, I don't know if you want to call it a neutral party in the

0: negotiations. I don't know that that can be even possible, but the U.S. is out. They can't do it. The EU, in my opinion, because of the way in which global economies are so interlinked now, the EU can't be a part of this either. They're too committed to certain things. China, Russia, no. My view is that in this new framework, we could have, and this is just my idea, Ireland. They have dealt with trying to bring together two different groups of people. South Africa, they have tried to bring together three different groups of people. New Zealand, they have brought together two different groups of people. Canada is trying to bring together three different groups of people, and they might just have observer status for a while because the verdict is still out on that. But I think Canada could play a role here, perhaps. Okay. But we need a new framework of some sort.
1: Picking up from Renee, Michael, I did want to ask you this. You know, the diplomatic corps of Canada is not what it used to be in the years that you were in the region. And the kind of hands-on expertise in the Middle East, at least from where I sit, appears to be nothing like it was back then. And I, you know, in Canada's reputation as an honest broker in this conflict, which was the norm back then, also doesn't appear to exist anymore. How crucial are foreign diplomats, do you think, to supporting future attempts at what has been described as the future of actually finding any kind of solution to this conflict?
2: When I came back to Canada to take that role on, I reported to work the day the Second Intifada started.
1: And the role was, just so we get
2: the role
1: clear,
2: was to continue to work on the Palestinian refugee question. And I thought, well, I'll just sit quietly in my office for a year and then ask for another posting. And I got called over to the Prime Minister's office and told by his foreign affairs advisor. I remember what he said. He said, "I have no idea what you're going to do, but do it. This role for Canada is far too important to let it disappear just because the peace process has disappeared." So I thought, well, when in doubt, consult. And I went around, literally went all over Europe, to the States, to the region, to Russia. And I was in Sweden, and the Swedes had an ambassador at large for humanitarian affairs. And he said to me, "You know, your predecessor did a lot of really great practical things in tackling the conditions that the Palestinians are living in. And there's a whole book to be written about that." But he said, "Don't put your time into development. Don't even put your time into humanitarian affairs." And he said, "You're the Canadian Foreign Service. You can do things that none of the rest of us can do." That was our reputation back in 1986. I think we can thank the Harper years for the decapitation of much of the Canadian public service and our foreign affairs department in particular, because they were told, for how long was he in power? A decade?
1: Yeah.
2: A third of a career. "We don't want your ideas. We don't want your suggestions. We know what we need to do." But that function, that an analytical function and taking on the tough issues and trying to figure out, is there something Canada can do, has been largely blunted by successive governments.
1: Okay. The other piece of this, I think, too, is what the two of you focus on, Jeffrey and Raja. And so the question to you, Raja, because you've kind of already said your piece on this, I think you've been going cross-community, you've been talking to Jews and Palestinians on this continent, and ever since October 7th, 2023, and before, of course. And so much has happened since. So much horror on both sides and thousands of people dead. I'm just wondering, against this backdrop that you've been sort of taking the time to talk to diasporic communities, how you would describe the importance of the peace in a diasporic community to achieving the larger peace between Israelis and Palestinians?
3: It will probably be easier to establish it over there than it is to establish it over here.
1: You think?
3: Honestly, I mean, I've seen people come from Israel, Palestine, and looking to, you know, build on something here to help over there, but then they realize that over here it's even worse. we've taken a conflict and

0: made it our own in a way that made this gentleman leave after hearing a few remarks. This kind of, you know, polarization is nothing like I've ever seen in this area, and I've lived through many decades of it. That said, I mean, our work has been to work with the two communities here to try and change that. It's not easy at all because, again, you know, there's trauma and, you know, there is a, you know, a complex history of European anti-Semitism and then North American anti-Semitism. When the Holocaust happened, Jews had nowhere to go. They tried coming to Canada. Mm-hmm. And the our prime minister at the time said one is too many. Yep. They couldn't go to the United States either. Mm-hmm. So there is all that complex, you know, history there. Mm-hmm. And I can fully understand the Jewish need for safety and even self-determination, even though that self-determination happened in my bedroom. And all I'm asking for now is to recognize, I don't even want my red bedroom back, but recognize that you took it away from me so that we can actually, you know, find a way to, you know, coexist and find that elusive peace between us.
1: Could I say something?
2: Please.
1: Well,
2: yeah.
1: Just on, as hopeless as I feel sometimes, what I see on the university campus is young people who are Muslim Canadians, who are Jewish Canadians, who are neither and Canadian, working together, actually. So as much as there is a real struggle here among those communities, at the same time, I'm seeing young people working together and recognizing one another. And I think that's a major difference.
3: And it's still 20
2: One
3: seconds.
2: More. Yeah, absolutely.
3: Okay.
2: Go ahead.
3: I think it's important for this audience, for all of us to understand that why it is theoretically easier over here, why it's actually harder. Because over there, the consequences are immediate and mm-hmm. devastating. And there are many groups in Israel-Palestine who work together every day because yeah. their goal is to prevent any more of their children from dying. We don't have that here.
1: Yeah.
3: We sit behind our computers and scream at each other. We don't have that moment where we must live together because the alternative is death. And I would like us to leave here with that urgency, that the alternative is this continuing. So we must do that work of listening and learning. Because it is in another way, it is death to a peaceful and just society if we allow these kind of things to continue, especially with our support.
2: Thank you for taking that time to say that. I appreciate it. There is one last thing I'd like to ask each of you, and it really is a 30-second answer. One lesson, one key lesson that you draw from Oslo about how we can, in the future, make peace, or how not to make peace. A statement.
0: Look for a long-term solution that will give access to Jews and Palestinians to all of historic Palestine. Perhaps an interim measure would be two separate states. There's a concept called land for all that, you know, mm-hmm. finds a way of sharing the land
2: yep.
0: while maintaining self-determination for both peoples.
2: Renee.
1: You cannot impose peace. You need to seek justice through negotiations.
2: Thank you. Michael?
4: Any future process has to, first of all, identify and then tackle the big issues up front. Deal with them, even if it takes 15 or 20 mm-hmm. years to come up with solutions for Jerusalem, for the territory, for the refugees. Work on that. Figure out how to do that. It's not impossible. There's not much land, and there's all sorts of other things. But if we don't deal with those, mm-hmm. we don't get peace.
3: Totally agree with Mike. I think that's a very profound one. And I'll add to it that the other's only the other as long as you see them as other.

that it is our choice. The other does not exist. We create them. Make the other ours. That's the lesson for Mazel.

On Ideas, you've been listening to Inventing Peace, the Oslo Accord. It's the second part of our series, recorded at the Stratford Festival in Ontario. My guests today were Renee Waringer, Jeffrey Wilkinson, Raja Khoury, and Michael Malloy. Many thanks to all of them and to the entire Stratford Festival team. Ideas at Stratford is produced by Pauline Holdsworth. Technical assistance from Emily Chiarvesio and Aronde Williams. Editing by Lisa Godfrey. Lisa Ayuso is the web producer for Ideas. Our senior producer is Nikola Lukšić. Greg Kelly is the executive producer of Ideas. And I'm Nala Ayed.

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7: We're used to seeing Luke Wilson play the sympathetic, nice guy in Legally Blonde, in Old School, The Royal Tenenbaums. He'll tell you about the challenge and the fun of playing a smug jerk in his new show with Will Ferrell, The Hawk.
8: From CBC News, The World This Hour, I'm Tricia Kindleman. Canada will celebrate the opening of the Gordie Howe International Bridge, but there will no longer be a joint celebration with the United States, which had been scheduled for this Friday. Minister Gregor Robertson's office says after recent trade action, it would be, quote, inappropriate to proceed with a celebratory event between the two countries. The federal government says it remains committed to the bridge opening July 27th. Meanwhile, the White House says its new tariffs on Canadian goods are a targeted measure in response to Ottawa's own policies. It's accusing Canada of playing hardball on trade. Kate Fisher has more from Washington.
9: U.S. President Donald Trump says the new tariffs on Canadian goods are intended to punish what he sees as discriminatory treatment of the U.S. auto, dairy, and alcohol industries.
10: I mean, in all fairness to them, they need us to survive. Without us, there's no way they can survive. But they've been very, very tough.
9: U.S. Trade Representative Jameson Greer argued Canada's retaliatory measures to earlier tariffs were unfair.
11: So it was a natural consequence after a year of these measures being in place, and longer in the case of dairy, for the president to take action. These are responses to this retaliation.
9: Nonetheless, Greer says he has a good relationship with his Canadian counterparts and that talks with them will continue. Kate Fisher for CBC News, Washington.
8: Meanwhile, Canadian businesses are reacting strongly to the proposed tariffs. They have already been grappling with increased uncertainty for the past year due to U.S. trade policy changes, and the threat of more tariffs is reigniting these concerns. Ina Sidhu has that part of the story.
12: 50% is very significant.
13: The list includes products from clothing and hockey sticks to dairy and alcohol. Benjamin Tal, chief economist with CIBC, says the entire Canadian economy won't be hit equally.
12: It's not good, but it's not devastating. This is not a macroeconomic story. This is a microeconomic story impacting those sectors. Remember, many of those exporters can find other markets or find domestic markets.
13: The Canadian Federation of Independent Business says these latest threats will make it harder for companies to make business